0: The hospital today, where he's recovering from lung cancer surgery. NPR's Jason DeRose reports the church also provided a medical update.
1: According to the Vatican, Pope Leo has undergone routine post-op blood tests and a chest x-ray. He's also having respiratory therapy. Leo's been active in his first 18 months, teaching on artificial intelligence, traveling to Africa and the Middle East, and speaking out on war and immigration. Catholic Studies professor Susan Reynolds at Emory University says the cancer might bring something more to his papacy.
2: He has made a profound impact on the global church. But in other ways, it does seem like he's only just beginning. So I imagine that this will perhaps ignite in him a certain sense of urgency.
1: For instance, appointing cardinals, the people who will someday elect the next pope. Jason DeRose, NPR News.
0: Major U.S. stock indexes had their worst day since July today. The S&P 500 fell more than 1%. This is NPR News. Cornell University President Michael Kotlikoff says he never followed up on a student's report of being gang raped at a fraternity house in 2024. The admission came as faculty prepared to debate a no-confidence resolution in his administration. This week, Kotlikoff announced new restrictions on frat parties and more involvement with state police. AI is often associated with replacing white-collar jobs and even destroying humanity, but in India, AI is being developed to replace industrial jobs. As NPR's Dia Hadid reports, factory workers are training their own replacements.
3: In a textile factory in the southern Indian town of Karur, women pack aprons into plastic packaging and record their every hand movement through a GoPro fastened on a headset. That footage is called egocentric data. Developers need millions of hours of it to train AI robots. Even as experts say India is emerging as a key place to record egocentric data, they say the development of AI robots will likely be deployed in countries where labor is more expensive and power is cheaper. They say these women in factory jobs might be saved by the fact that their labor is cheap. Most are paid around $100 a month, and power here is considered expensive for now. Dia Hadid, NPR News, Karur, Tamil Nadu, India.
0: Gianni Infantino is about to face his biggest critics as president of FIFA, the governing body for world soccer. Tomorrow, he chairs the first FIFA council session since his controversial World Cup sell-off plan was revealed and quickly dropped. Infantino's ties to President Trump and other ethical concerns are also on the agenda. This is NPR News.
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7: This week on The Wheelhouse. Lamont versus Fazio. Meet the candidates running for governor of Connecticut.

0: for Connecticut Public. I'm Frankie Graziano. This is The Wheelhouse, the show that connects politics to the people. We got your weekly dose of politics in Connecticut and beyond right here. Election Day is November 3rd, and Connecticut voters are facing a choice between two very different visions of the state. Democratic incumbent Ned Lamont is seeking a third term as governor. His Republican challenger is State Senator Ryan Fazio out of Greenwich. Today, we're giving each candidate some time in the wheelhouse, one-on-one, talk about the issues at the center of this campaign. We're talking about immigration, taxes and spending, electric rates, and the cost of living. We'll hear from each candidate. Then, later in the hour, we're going to unpack what they said and what it could mean for Connecticut voters. We'll be joined by Mark Pasniokas of the Connecticut Mirror. But up first, Ned Lamont is the 89th governor of the state of Connecticut, and if he wins in November, he'll be the first governor in the state's history since it became an official state to serve out three consecutive terms as governor. Governor Lamont, thank you for coming back on the Wheelhouse once again.
1: Good to see you, Frankie.
0: Great to have you on. I'm going to ask you some questions now. We talk about electric bills in Connecticut as though politicians can do something to save ratepayers money on their bills or could do the land share of the work. Are residents' electric bills something you can impact in any meaningful way?
1: Long term, yes. Let's face it, we've had some of the highest electric bills, we being New England, going back 50 years. Ella Grasso ran for office on the high price of electricity. We're bending the curve there a little bit. We've gone from one of the very highest in the country to, the only state that actually reduced electric rates over the last year. We have a long way to go. We need more generation. I ain't Texas. I can't stick a straw in the ground and out comes electricity. That's why we're doing nuclear. That's why we're doing wind. That's why we're doing hydro. That's why we're looking at natural gas. And we got to hold Eversource and UI accountable. They were throwing everything in the kitchen sink into the rate base, which is what you pay on. No longer the big executive salaries, no longer the advertising, no longer the lobbying, the charitable contributions. That's borne by the shareholders, not us.
0: Listener Heather Webb commented on Threads. She's seeing a projected increase in energy costs in the future. You're pointing out now that electricity rates are falling. That's important to note. I guess she's worried about some kind of projection she's seen maybe through a charge or maybe that the public benefits charge could be restored at some point. Anyway, she's saying that bills are looking down right now, but she's worried about them going up in the future. Heather is wondering what you're doing to keep bills down for the long term, I guess.
1: Everybody else unplugged nuclear power 7 years ago when I was in office. We doubled down and kept that going. That means more carbon-free generation always on. And at 5 cents a kilowatt hour, it is so much less expensive than natural gas. That's what's allowed us to eliminate the public benefits charge for now. And it's a big plus. And again, like I said, hold Eversource accountable. Make sure you only pay for reliability and affordability.
0: A little bit of the it sounds, I don't know about the percentage, but it sounds like not all of the public benefits charge has been taken away. Do you want to do that in the future? Do you want to get rid of all of it, or is that
1: you're not getting rid of
0: do?
1: It? That's just sort of a political happy talk. You know, that's how you pay for your nuclear power. That's how you pay for energy efficiency. So maybe you say, I want the taxpayers to pay for it, not the ratepayers. But there, all you're doing is just rearranging the deck chairs. I don't think that really makes a difference. What we did was eliminate it for now by making sure that we were a lot less expensive than natural gas.
0: Let me ask it this way. You want to keep the programs that might help people, like hardships and unpaid bills. You want to keep those kind of programs for the future, I would imagine.
1: You do. Energy efficiency, we can save you $300 or $400 a month. You have an older house, say, pre-1980. We help do that. You know, that saves everybody in electric prices because there's less demand on the grid. Hardship is tough. I worked with legislature. I even worked with Ryan Fazio when it came to hardship related to COVID. There were a lot of people that just weren't able to pay their bills. That was a big nut we had to make up. That we moved over to bonding, get that out of electric rates.
0: Energy bills are part of the cost of living. What can you say about your record regarding affordability in Connecticut? One of the campaign mailers we've seen from Ryan Fazio is that he says that Ned Lamont makes life more expensive. What would you say against that?
1: Well, I said that, you know, we're the only state to actually reduce electric rates, down about 5%, and others are up about 10%. So it's a 15% differential. That makes a difference. I can say that everybody's been, especially the Republicans, are saying they're going to eliminate the income tax going back to Loewiker. We're the only governor actually to reduce the income tax, not for the richest people, but we had the biggest middle class tax cut in the history of the state. We eliminated the income tax for most working families and for most seniors. So we're making some progress.
0: Talked about the income tax and reducing that. Are we in an environment where we can reduce taxes and not necessarily, reduce them instead of raising them? Josh Elliott was somebody you primaried. He always talked to you about or talked against you about raising taxes for people that made a lot of money, basically. So is this something you're considering, increasing taxes at a time where there's so much
1: really not
0: spent?
1: Look, okay. In the primary, they accused me of not being unwilling to raise taxes, which is true. Now in the general election, they say Lamont loves to raise taxes. Maybe those two should have a debate of their own. Look, right now, we've got 8 balanced budgets in a row. Right now, we've done that in a way that allows us to double down on early childhood and more funding for education, make sure we have the best schools in the country, and do a middle-class tax cut. And that's because we have a growing economy. Frankie, we were 10 years ago, we were one of the slowest growing economies of the 50 states. Today, we're the 7th fastest. And I've said it a million times, I'll say it a million and one. I don't want more taxes, but I don't mind more taxpayers. That's what's paying the bills.
0: We talked about somebody chiming in from Threads earlier. This election cycle, we've encouraged listeners to hit us up through our election survey on ctpublic.org/election. Nelson Pomeroy is one of our early respondents. He wants to know what you and other lawmakers are going to do to provide property tax relief.
1: Hey, Nelson, I'd say a couple of things. Generally, when people talk about property tax relief, they say, I want the state taxpayers to subsidize municipalities more. And that is part of the answer. That's why, you know, we've added $500 million in funding for education funding. We've doubled down on municipal aid in most of our towns and cities. Those are different ways to help reduce the property tax. We implemented a property tax credit for many people. That allows us. But also, I need the mayors to step up as well. I mean, I need them to say, look, I appreciate we got 169 towns. We have 169 superintendents and deputy police chiefs and curriculum directors. We do everything 169 times. I'd like to work with the mayors to see if we can at least share some of those back office expenses. Does everybody have to have their own building inspector? Does everybody have to have their own purchasing? We're providing some of these now on a regional basis. And if a town wants to take advantage of it, they can reduce property taxes by themselves. And the third thing, and then I'll shut up, it's really good to grow the grand list. And when you have more, you grow the grand list. We've built, let's say, a couple hundred units of market rate housing in East Hartford, and they're going to pay, say, $7 or $8 million in property tax there. That's another way to reduce the property tax by expanding the base.
0: Talking about housing, Realtor.com recently ranked Connecticut 46 out of 50. We're showing up at the bottom of a lot of those lists. In terms of affordable housing, recent reporting from one of my colleagues revealed that there was 93,000 units shortage or something like that. You've been critical of legislation that could undermine local control. With interest rates rising, mortgages going up, renters struggling to find relief, what do you want to do to combat the crisis and show folks that you are prioritizing housing?
1: One of the reasons the price of housing is expensive is because people want to be in Connecticut again. You maybe know the greater Hartford region is one of the hottest real estate markets in America. For years we were losing population. Remember, the cool kids are all going to Boston, New York. No longer. More people are staying here. But to your bigger point, they can only stay here if there's some housing they can afford. So I had a back and forth with the legislature. We ended up with a bill that had pretty strong support, strong bipartisan support from mayors and first selectmen. It's called Towns Take the Lead. You show us where you want that housing to go, and we'll be there as your partner. And we added more new multifamily housing last year, I think, than ever before. Probably the biggest increase in building permits of any state in the country. You know what? We're not taking your cornfield. It's not in my backyard. It's usually an old empty mill that's been sitting empty for many years, or one of those office buildings that's half occupied, or a parking lot. You know, in our cities, we have acres of parking lots, or even in the suburbs, shopping centers that are not doing that well. We're turning those into housing, making sure there's a place your kids can live.
0: Are you all trying to find like creative solutions to get, I guess, a larger revenue stream that you might be able to to put together to try to fund affordable housing or anything like that?
1: No, we've had, you know, significant investment in affordable housing. I feel like, you know, I worry more about what's coming out of Washington. They can't get their fiscal house in order. $2 trillion a year in a deficit that's driving up interest rates. You want to know it's going to slow down housing. It's those type of factors. You know, the high price of diesel, that's driving up the price of housing. Tariffs on wood from Canada, that's driving up the price of housing. That's what I worry about.
0: Speaking about another thing Ryan Fazio has been talking about on the campaign trail, he's talking about data centers, but nationally we're talking a lot about AI data centers. We did a show recently about Connecticut Public, which people can go back to the archives at ctpublic.org/thewheelhouse to take a look at that. We don't track data center development in Connecticut, and this is really what we reached out to your officials a long time ago, not long time ago, 2 weeks ago, and they told us they don't track data centers in the state. So this is like is this a relatively new issue? This is something that he's saying that, I don't know if he's saying you're flip-flopping on it, but he's
1: people
0: saying
1: get
0: in the past.
1: I mean, data centers can be an IT upgrade in your company so that you can better, you know, navigate that. We've obviously done that and continue to do that. I think generally, Frank, when people are thinking about data centers, they're thinking about those big hyperscale things. We've said no to that. This is not where you're going to build them, not here in Connecticut. Locals can say no to that as well. I don't like them because they suck a lot of electricity. You know, as much electricity as the greater Hartford area, the one they wanted to put at Millstone that we said no to. So I don't like it for that reason. Others don't like it because of AI.
0: It was the 2021 tax incentives that went through that he was critical of. I don't know whether or not he supported that or not, but that's what for legislation that was passed in 2021. That's what he was talking about. I have to clarify that because I was rambling for a moment, but that's what I was trying to talk to you about.
1: Anyway, we're not building any of those big hyperscale data centers. And by the way, localities can determine if they want them or not. Second to that is, how do you put guardrails around social media and AI? I think that's just as important. You know, let's talk about AI. Let's talk about those chat bots that start whispering sweet nothings to your young teenager and who goes, I can't talk to my parents. Then the chat bot says, well, talk to me. And down some rabbit holes you go. There we had very strong bipartisan support in the legislature to put some real guardrails around some of the things that AI could do. Ryan was one of the few Republicans not to support that, but I think it's the right thing to do to protect our kids.
0: New legislation that just came through on that this year on AI data centers. Something else, or excuse me, not AI data centers, on AI and education in Connecticut. Recently, Governor Lamont, you approved a large increase in municipal aid that included $170 million to the state's education cost sharing formula, the ECS. Primary means of funding education here in Connecticut. Is that a sustainable model going forward? Are we going to keep trying to find dollars for municipalities to support ECS?
1: Yeah, what I said last year was we're going to get additional funding for our schools, but only do it in a way that you can count upon the next year and the next year and the next year. Just like I did with my tax cut, I wanted to make sure it wasn't a one-time thing. It was something we can continue doing. But I'll stop you again. I mean, we've got our reform commission looking right now. The answer to not everything is always more taxpayer subsidies. It's also how can we make sure that money goes into the classroom, not to overhead? I alluded to that before. I think special ed is a place where we can make a big difference, helping our towns and municipalities that have some kids with real special needs. Often the town can't handle it themselves. They send them an hour out of town. It costs them $200,000 a year. I think that's the type of place, not just more money, but how we put it to work to help the kids.
0: Former state official Costa Diamantis made news in September when he fled to Greece rather than face a multi-year prison sentence on federal fraud and extortion charges. You criticize media outlets like Connecticut Public for giving Diamantis airtime. I talked to him on this station. We did an interview. The state's pursuing justice in this case and his pension now, so that's why I think we're talking about it. But I guess the reason why I want to ask you it in this forum is this just like one bad apple, whatever he's whatever he was convicted of doing? Can folks trust your administration?
1: Look, he was a bad dude. You know, we inherited him from the last administration. As soon as we found out that he's trying to play games to get his daughter employed, this had nothing to do with the corruption stuff. He was gone. And that was the right thing to do. Subsequent to that, they found that he was playing games with the contractors. I'm shocked, by the way, that the feds, you know, gave him a, you know, low bail, let him escape, and now he's in Greece. You know, I wouldn't have given a big platform myself to complain about the justice system. I think he ought to come back here, and I think he deserves his just desserts a long time.
0: Helpful that we did talk to him, though, because we were able to find out about his house and some of the dealings that he's up to nowadays. And we met a friend of his that says that they feel like they're out $120,000 after supporting him for it. So I guess people are learning a lot about Costa Diamantis this day. But we're here for Governor Lamont. You all are tying Ryan Fazio to President Donald Trump's crackdown on undocumented migrants. I want to talk through efforts you've made to protect undocumented migrants who live and work in the state. That new law focused on transparency. We're talking about not wearing masks, about federal law enforcement presenting themselves as such to folks. So is this something that you intend on enforcing? Will folks get arrested, I guess, federal law enforcement, if they are found to be going against this law in any way by local law enforcement?
1: Yeah, Frank, I just think it's outrageous what ICE is doing. You probably heard about what happened down in Danbury a few weeks ago. Moms and dads dropping their kids off at a school. These are not the worst of the worst. I talked to Secretary Mullins, the head of Homeland Security, and said, what in God's name are you doing? You know, and the restaurants and dry cleaners on Main Street are shutting down. People don't feel safe going there. 900 fewer kids went to school the next day after that roundup. Look, we work with DEA, we work with FBI, we work with ICE, we work with all the feds when it comes to getting dangerous people off the street. But when you're just trying to round up people and detain them and send them out of a state or out of country, I think it's dead wrong. Can I arrest ICE agents? That's not exactly what the states do. We tried to set some very clear guardrails in terms of what we think you should do and not do. Most of the time, they follow our lead. Some of the time, they're rudely defiant.
0: Recent poll by Sacred Heart University, WFSB, CT Insider, shows that half of Connecticut voters, including a quarter of Connecticut Republicans surveyed, want you to stand up to Donald Trump. Why should you be the one elected here to take on the White House, if that's what people want here in this poll?
1: Look, I'm fighting for the people of Connecticut, and I'm also fighting for the rights of people in Connecticut. I'm fighting for Connecticut values. And where I think Donald Trump crosses the line, like he does when he arrests moms and dads in Danbury, we stand up tall, and we push back. That doesn't mean that I don't talk to the Secretary of Transportation or Secretary of Energy on occasion where there's something we can do together. But on those real moral confrontations where I think Donald Trump is dead wrong, you're damn right I stand up.
0: You've been listening to Connecticut Governor Ned Lamont. Governor Lamont, great to have you on the show. Thank you so much for coming on during your reelection campaign.
1: Thanks, Frankie. Nice to see you.
0: After the break, we hear from Republican challenger Ryan Fazio. If you have a phone call, stay tuned. Wait until later. We'll get you on after that interview. Give us a call, 888-720-9677. 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
4: This is The Wheelhouse from Connecticut Public Radio. I'm Frankie Graziano. On November 3rd, Connecticut voters will cast their ballots for the next governor in Connecticut. We heard from the incumbent, Ned Lamont. Now we'll turn to his Republican challenger, State Senator Ryan Fazio. Ryan Fazio is the Connecticut GOP's gubernatorial nominee. He's also a state senator out of Greenwich, representing the 36th district in Connecticut since 2021. Thank you so much for being here, Senator Fazio.
5: Thanks for having me.
4: Let's start with your plan to lower energy costs for ratepayers in Connecticut. This is on everybody's mind, of course. Yeah. It's a 15 to 20% savings for consumers on their energy bills that you're promising. You would achieve that principally by cutting a portion of a customer's bill, something called the public benefits charge. That charge can help fund programs like payment assistance for people who can't afford their bills. Are you willing to do that at the expense of low-income residents?
5: Well, listen, with the sky-high energy rates in Connecticut, everybody is feeling like they have less money than they otherwise should. Connecticut's energy bills are among the highest in the entire country, and it's primarily because of these hidden taxes and fees to pay for over 50 different government programs. Listen, social programs exist in our state and need to exist in our state. They are funded through the normal budget process, through the taxes that we're paying. But in Connecticut, we're not only paying some of the highest taxes in the country, we're also paying taxes and fees through our electric bill. Now, most of what the public benefits charges are and the other hidden taxes and fees in our electric bill, specifically the supply portion of our bill, are pay

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1: Housing. The federal government announced plans late last year to limit the amount of money states can access from the U.S. Department of Housing and Urban Development's Continuum of Care program to put towards supportive housing for people experiencing homelessness. All that to say, should the state spend more or less to support this type of program, particularly if the federal dollars go away?
2: The state of Connecticut is spending hundreds of millions of taxpayer dollars on building public housing or nonprofit low-income housing in the state of Connecticut. There is a lot more we can do to make sure the dollars that we're spending at the behest of taxpayers now are effectively building housing that is needed in the state of Connecticut. So one of the problems is that the Lamont administration is borrowing, I think, $200, $250 million of taxpayer dollars per year to build public housing. But one of those programs is not competitively bid. One of those two verticals, over $100 million in something called the Flex Funds, is not competitively bid. It is not leveraged with private dollars. So we are getting a lot less housing and a lot less quality housing for the dollars that we're borrowing and taxing away from taxpayers than we could otherwise if we had a competitive bid process and if we actually leveraged the public dollars against private dollars. So my plan calls for competitive bidding and leveraging every single public dollar that is spent in order to get the most amount of housing for the dollars that you are being taxed.
1: Can Connecticut get over sort of the NIMBYism to get through with some kind of affordable housing plan? So we hear often lawmakers, including our governor, who can be considered many times a moderate Democrat in this regard for this particular issue, talking about undermining local control. You're talking about undermining local control to, or excuse me, not undermining local control. So how can voters differentiate between the two of you on housing then?
2: Well, I classify the governor as a liberal. I think he's, you know, kind of showed his colors in that regard, rightly or wrongly. Listen, the governor has undermined local control to a significant factor. He signed House Bill 8002 that will give big developers more rights and more say over towns and cities. And he supports 830G, which is the 30-year-old housing law that allows big developers to ignore local zoning. I think that there needs to be a grand bargain on housing that can make housing affordable. I think pitting big developers and the state government against towns and cities is not going to result in long-term solutions to the problem. I think first and foremost, we need property tax relief and property tax reform in order to reduce housing costs. It's one of the main reasons that Connecticut has among the highest housing costs in the country is that we have the third highest property taxes. Second, we do need to reform zoning, especially when it comes to medium size and small scale housing in order to improve housing availability and affordability. So that means make it easier to build the accessory dwelling units, build the residential and mixed use areas, convert commercial to residential. Those are the types of development that I think towns and cities will be more supportive of. And I think it's important to have political solutions where there's buy-in across the aisle, across towns and cities and backgrounds, in order to make things sustainable and work best. The current solutions that the governor has imposed with, you know, the Hartford, with big developers, are not sustainable because they don't have buy-in from most towns and cities. I think if you have a scenario where you have some local control protected, where you reform the zoning to make building easier in the way that towns and cities are more likely to embrace, and you limit property taxes, that you can make housing lower cost in this state and you can improve our economy.
1: You touted your education experience as a volunteer tutoring middle grade kids in a Bronx charter school. You talk about being an education governor. There's also a TV ad by your opponent, Ned Lamont. They're stating that you voted against a budget that increased spending on education and school meals. Can you talk to us about that?
2: Yeah,
1: and how you would respond?
2: Yeah, thank you for asking that. So, you know, it's funny. Every time the governor's ads come on TV, first of all, he's more talking about me than himself, even though he's been in office for 8 years. But he's lying about my

0: record. I proposed an amendment to that state budget. The state budget, and the reason I voted against it, increased government spending by 8% year over year, which is just not sustainable for taxpayers in a state that is the third highest tax in the country. I proposed an alternative that limited spending, but kept the spending and increased actually spending on education to our towns and cities and subsidized meals for low and moderate income students by about $200 million. So I proposed an alternative budget on the Senate floor that my Democratic colleagues voted against that increased education spending by $200 million per year. So, you know, this is just politics as usual, that the governor is, you know, running a dishonest campaign about his opponents' record. But I think what's more telling is that the guy's been in office for 8 years and he's spending more money trashing me than he is touting his own record. After 8 years, you think you'd have a lot to say about yourself.
1: Whether it's education cost sharing continuing or some model where you do allow wide access to, I think, charter schools, as you put it, or, you know, choice schools, whatever. Mm-hmm. Can you explain how you're going to be able to support equitable access to quality education for schools in Connecticut and students?
0: Great question. And my education plan is, I think, the longest and most complex of all the plans I've introduced. And I would encourage your listeners, please visit ryanfazio.com. I've outlined my plans in detail on the website. And our goal has been to be the most specific and substantive gubernatorial campaign in the country, not just promises, not just headlines, but specific plans. And the education plan, the goal is that zip code should not determine a child's outcome. It, regardless of background, regardless of the town or the city they're from, whether they got a lot of money or not a lot of money in that town or city, every student should have access to a world-class education in this state. But what we've seen under Governor Lamont is that some people are being graduated from Hartford Public High Schools without learning how to read, that math and reading scores have declined over 8 years, and the black-white achievement cap has grown to one of the largest in the country.
1: A lot of kids across Connecticut aren't able to read, not just in the cities.
0: Yeah, and that's not acceptable, because we know that every child has the capacity to succeed if they're provided the right support. So we need high standards and high accountability and the right curriculum. So we need integrated into every part of our schools, science of reading, science of learning, phonics.
1: You support the science of reading.
0: Absolutely. Science of reading is vital, vital, vital. But you know what? In our education schools, 4 out of our 9 public education schools that teach teachers in this state aren't fully science of reading. There's still balanced literacy as a part of their curriculum.
1: And that might not necessarily, it might be more of a town like Darien might be more opposed to the science of reading than some of the big city schools. Talk to us about what you've been saying. You were talking about the Windsor Data Center. You were talking about what happened in 2021. I will remind you, as Paul Hughes did in a recent CTInsider.com article, that people thought differently about data centers 5 years ago than they do now. And you weren't in the legislature at that point, I think, when this passed. So it's hindsight, so you could say whatever you want about this. But help us understand what you would have been thinking about at the time. And if you would have sort of done, I guess, what the governor did, which was sort of being business friendly at the time with the tax break.
0: Yeah,
1: help us understand.
0: So for your listeners, a few years ago, right before I got to the legislature, the governor authored, championed a law that gave tax breaks to data centers. So exempted data centers from paying sales taxes or property taxes in order to encourage more of them to come to Connecticut. In the last few years in the state Senate, before data centers even became a hot topic, I introduced legislation multiple years to repeal those tax subsidies to data centers and make data centers pay their fair share of sales taxes and property taxes and any other costs. I was also vocally skeptical that they might increase the cost of electricity and power for Connecticut residents by putting more demand on the grid. You know, the governor opposed my efforts and opposes my efforts to repeal that special tax break to data centers. This is, I think, an important area of difference between us. I don't think that data centers or any other well-connected company company should get special tax benefits at the expense of middle class families who are struggling to pay their bills and pay their taxes. I think there should be equal and fair treatment, especially for the people who don't get their own lobbyist in Hartford. So I oppose the governor's tax subsidy for data centers, and I would repeal it as governor, just as I tried to do as a senator, but couldn't get him on board.
1: Longtime panelist on The Wheelhouse, CT Mirror, Mark Pasniokas, 2 years ago wrote an article about you. The headline, he was walking around with you as you were door knocking. He said, ask Greenwich Senator Ryan Fazio about anything except Trump. So naturally, I'm going to ask you about the president. In a 2025 interview with the Hartford Business Journal, you said you voted for the president, have great respect for his service and patriotism. What motivated you to vote for President Trump and what policies of his administration would you endorse as governor?
0: You know, it's funny that, you know, I disagreed with Mark about that article because I was walking around campaigning for re-election and not a single person asked me about federal politics. Though he was with me for 3 hours, nobody asked me about federal politics. And likewise, this campaign, running for state government, running for governor, very, very few people ask me about federal politics because voters in Connecticut are informed and they understand that they need to elect people separately to Congress and the federal government, as well as state government, the governor, and the state legislature. And I have a record in the state Senate working in bipartisan fashion, collaboratively passing laws across the aisle, including to improve women's access to birth control, including to support our nonprofits in the state. And that's the same attitude I'd take to the governorship. Now, you know, yes, I'm a Republican. Yes, I voted for the president. I've said that openly. There's things that I agree with Republicans at the federal level on and disagree with. I have been a longtime critic of excessive and arbitrary tariffs. I've been a critic of going to war when there's not a clear national defense interest, and I think including the present case. But I also want there to be, you know, secure border and lower taxes, and I support limited government. So what's most important is, I think, how individuals as candidates carry themselves and what their record is on the issues that they are running to solve. And I have worked collaboratively and bipartisanly in a respectful manner as a state senator. And I think we need that approach, that bipartisanship, that balance in the governor's office in our state to make the state affordable.
1: You talk about secure borders. Can you at least get behind one of these arguments that an economist made to us on The Wheelhouse recently? Her name is Martha Gimbel. She works at the Yale Budget Lab. She says that undocumented migrants, immigrants as a whole, can support the workforce and long-term growth in the U.S. economy. So does that policy sort of hinder the federal policy here, sort of hinder what we're trying to achieve in terms of economic growth nationally?
0: It's a fair and an interesting question. And I think there's not just economics at play. There's broader issues at play. But I think if I were to, you know, totally simplify my views on immigration, which is, again, a federal policy that's set at the federal level, I'd say that I think legal immigration constructed in a manner that is advantageous for the long-term success of our country is good. And chaotic or illegal immigration that is not oriented or regulated in a manner that's advantageous to the long-term interests of the country is bad. And so, you know, that's my general attitude. I think it's shared by a vast majority of Connecticut residents. At the same time, as governor, I won't be able to effectuate federal immigration policy.
1: Want to wrap this up soon, unfortunately. I could ask you a million questions, so this is probably going to be the last one here. We've talked about you on The Wheelhouse without you here because of your district. And
0: how dare you?
1: How much is going on there? It's so much change. It, like much of Connecticut, is turning blue.
0: Yeah.
1: Except for Ryan Fazio's seat. So help me understand how you can appeal to a wide swath of voters. Are you concerned about a Trump factor in a race, being in a state in Connecticut where so many people, you know, more than half of people in Connecticut sort of disapprove of Donald Trump? Explain to listeners why folks should vote for you this fall. Give us the elevator pitch.
0: Well, listen, I have worked in a collaborative and bipartisan fashion in the state Senate. And that's why, as you said, I was able to win 3 times in a state Senate seat that Kamala Harris won by 17% and Joe Biden won by over 20%. Because I care about the issues and getting things done. And I think that you need people of all different backgrounds in both political parties to work together in a collaborative way in order to get things done. And that is how I have carried myself in the state Senate. And I think that's what we need in the governor's office. The fact is that after 8 years, the governor's had ample opportunity to make the state affordable, and he hasn't. He's raised taxes by hundreds of millions of dollars per year when you add up all the different tax changes he's made, including raising sales taxes, including raising payroll taxes and more. He's raised hidden fees in your electric bill and contributed to electric bills rising roughly 38% on his watch. And the unemployment rate in Connecticut's risen to the third highest in the country. I think after 8 years, now it's time for a change. I'll deliver the largest middle class tax cut in state history. I'll cut all the hidden taxes and fees in your electric bill and reduce it by 20%. And I'll create opportunity and hope again in this state, which should deserve nothing but the best from its leadership. So I believe in our state. I believe the future can be brighter, but we need a positive change.
1: Ryan Fazio, the Connecticut GOP's nominee for governor, also a state senator out of Greenwich representing the 36th district. Thank you so much for coming up here and talking to us on the show.
0: Thanks for having me.
1: You heard from the candidates. Next analysis, you're listening to Connecticut Public. This is The Wheelhouse.
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1: This is The Wheelhouse from Connecticut Public Radio. I'm Frankie Graziano. We had the gubernatorial candidates on this week's show, Ryan Fazio, Ned Lamont, and now we have Mark Pasniokas, Connecticut Mirror's Capital Bureau Chief, also their co-founder. Mark, thank you so much for being here.
7: My pleasure.
1: Start off by getting some high-level thoughts from you on what you just heard.
7: I don't know how high-level they are, but I will say that your listeners, I think, just heard a reasonable sampling of the tone, tenor, and substance of this campaign. Quite frankly, this is not a campaign that I think either candidate has really excited the electorate. The governor, a two-term governor going for a third term, has been, I think, true to what he has done in his first two terms. Namely, he talks a lot about fiscal sustainability. Anything new that he talks about, there's always a proviso that comes with it, which is it must be done in a way that's fiscally sustainable. Ryan Fazio is looking at a very steep path to unseat a governor. That has not been done in Connecticut for 72 years. And he's trying to do it in an environment that is horribly antagonistic to Republicans. This is a blue state. President Trump is really dragging down the Republican Party. I think the goal of the Republican Party in Connecticut on November 3rd is going to be to really hold what it has in the General Assembly and minimize the losses. There's a potential that they could see a minority that shrinks to levels that have not been seen since the post-Watergate election of 1974. Senator Fazio, there is, I think, widespread assumption that he is really running a two-cycle campaign trying to be governor, that he's going to do his best this time against a sitting governor and then come back in 4 years and make a bid again when it will be an open seat. And that's when that's when races are more competitive, when there's an open seat. That was Ned Lamont's closest race when it was an open seat in 2018, and it was the case in 2010 when Dan Malloy succeeded Jody Ralph in an open seat.
8: You're talking about the situation for Republicans in Connecticut. I could say the same thing about the outlook for Connecticut's economy in the regard that, like, obviously there's long-term pension debts and stuff like that, but everybody talks about unfunded mandates, money coming in. It's super politically unpopular. You're not going to talk about this in an election race. You're not going to talk about raising taxes. But the point that a Josh Elliott was trying to make earlier on is that, hey, at some point we're probably going to have to generate some more money, and we have to do it from taxpayers, maybe rich taxpayers. So do you understand what we're trying to talk about there when we're talking to the candidates that are really trying to promise tax cut or tax relief or something like that?
7: Well,
8: is that something that's going to be sustainable, fiscally sustainable for Connecticut? Tax cuts?
7: I mean, those are reasonable questions, and that is something that will play out in the coming years. Connecticut has experienced an extraordinary run of state surpluses. Connecticut's rainy day fund is full to its statutory max. The state has actually, for the first time, accelerated payments to attack this ungodly unfunded pension liability, which is the fault of both parties over not years, but decades. It is really an incredible story of fiscal mismanagement. The fact that the state of Connecticut for years did not really put money aside for pensions. It was pay as you go for a long time. And that is beyond irresponsible. But again, you can't analyze two candidates, in a vacuum. You know, Senator Fazio has some interesting ideas for things he would do, trying to lower electric rates, skinny up the public benefits charge, which is a phrase, by the way, that probably nobody in Connecticut knew the hell what it meant a few years ago. But the broader context is there's going to be a Democratic majority in the legislature, most likely a supermajority, and any Republican governor who comes in, you know, one question that he doesn't really address is how would you manage that? You know, what is your skill set to manage that kind of mixed government? When John Rowland was the governor, quite frankly, it was a lot of transactional politics. You know, you swapped for things. You know, you want a judgeship? Here you go. You want some spending in your town? It was not exactly the picture of efficiency in government. Ned Lamont has been a check on the more liberal instincts and desires of the Democratic Party. That was the tension in the primary. You heard a little while ago, I mean, the governor has leaned into Josh Elliott's challenge, saying, well, he said, you know, I'm not spending nearly enough. Now Ryan is saying I'm spending too much. So maybe those two guys should debate. And, you know, so Lamont has used that to his advantage of trying to just say, hey, I'm the reasonable middle on this. The state has stability, fiscal stability it has not had in any number of years. And, oh, by the way, there's something of a contrast with Washington, that Connecticut is stable, Connecticut's responsible. And that is really the message that Ned Lamont has been selling this campaign.
8: And if you take nothing else away from this interview, it seems like the two actually worked together pretty decently in the legislature, even after this race. It sounds like Fazio and Lamont are going to have some kind of lawmaking relationship here.
7: Well, no, Fazio will be out of the legislature, so he's going to be trying to figure out how to remain current for the next 4 years.
8: But Greenwich buddies here, nonetheless. Yeah. Hey, really quickly, let's talk about Trump. Let's talk about those conversations that you got to follow along a couple of years ago on the campaign trail. Thank you for the inspiration for that question. We got to talk to Ryan Fazio about Trump, principally because in Connecticut, Trump's not very popular.
7: No, the point of that story was, will Connecticut go back to its history of ticket splitting? And that was vital to Ryan Fazio's re-election bid 2 years ago. And that was the point of the story. And he had this wonderful encounter with a woman who was very friendly towards him. And she asked him, are you going to be watching the debate tonight? And it was the night of the presidential debate with Kamala Harris. And he said, Oh, there's a Yankee game on. And that was
8: but nobody his, talked about it. Right?
7: And that was his nobody way of saying, I'm not going there. And with all due respect to Senator Fazio, it is something of an extraordinary thing that you would have somebody who, until he was facing a Republican statewide primary, would not say if he had voted for the president, the Republican president of the United States.
8: Also ask that question, because you can't do politics in Connecticut without Mark Pazniokas. Thank you so much for some of that inspiration. Thank you for joining us today. I appreciate you coming on.
7: Thanks for having me.
8: Reminder that Election Day is Tuesday, November 3rd. Early voting starts Monday, November 19th. Go to election coverage, ctpublic.org/election. October 19th, I apologize for that. Today's show produced by Chloe Wynn, with help from our interns Cooper Formica and Julian Clark Dixon, as well as good friend Tale Ricketson, who's back on the wheelhouse. Edited by Robin Doyle and Aiken and Eric Austin. Our technical producer is Dylan Reyes. That's the wheelhouse for this week. Thank you for listening. Now let's hear from some friends who are going to talk about the good work that Connecticut Public does in the community.
9: Thanks, Frankie. You've been hearing from the gubernatorial candidates and some reporter perspective on what it all means here on the Wheelhouse in Connecticut Public. And it's just one example of the election coverage we offer here at Connecticut Public, as well as coverage of government and politics throughout the year. And it's coverage that you count on from both Connecticut Public and NPR. And with the midterm elections just a few weeks away, Connecticut Public and NPR are working together to provide you election coverage from sea to shining sea, and your support of Connecticut Public right now makes all of that happen. 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You can do that at ctpublic.org. 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It's 9:55. We thank you for tuning in. I'm Eric Austin, here with Jim Huddedine. Hey, Jim.
10: Good morning, Eric. Pleased to be with you.
9: You as well.
10: Yeah, it's been terrific listening to this conversation this morning. I love these hours of the Wheelhouse where we get to hear the nitty-gritty about Connecticut politics,
9: yes,
10: the type of reporting that you get about your community, about the issues that matter in this local governor's race. 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Thank you so much to Robert and Sandy Hook, who donated this morning, is helping us get to that number 5. He says, enjoy the truthful reporting of the news.
9: Thank you, Robert.
10: Thank you so much for that that vouch for our work. 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
9: Tell us more, Jim. 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
10: Don't mind if I do. 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
9: Perk. 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
10: Today only, we have got a pair of UConn women's basketball tickets available. Connecticut Public is giving away 2 pairs of season tickets to UConn women's basketball at People's Bank Arena in Hartford. I don't need to tell you this, but the UConn women are ranked 2nd nationally in preseason top 25 poll. It's going to be a season to watch. Donors today will be automatically entered into a drawing to win these season tickets.
9: So donate right now so you get in on those tickets. Jim mentioned the wreath before. 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
3: You know, as I'm getting ready for this show, which is about the Schuyler sisters, I'm aware of the incredible imprint on my brain that the musical Hamilton has left, because we're going to talk today about a very serious effort to do a comprehensive biography of the Schuyler sisters. But, you know, their songs just keep running through my head. I can't stop it. Anyway, it's a really fascinating story. It's one of those things where when you look at something closely, you see a very, very big picture. In this case, of life in the late 18th century in the United States.

0: Live from NPR News in Washington, I'm Ryland Barton. A federal judge has extended an order for now blocking the Trump administration from banning reporters from CNN, MS Now, and Politico from the White House. U.S. District Judge Timothy Kelly ruled that the ban violates the journalists' constitutional rights to free speech and due process. Kelly said that the news outlets are likely to succeed in their case against the president. Democratic and Republican Party leaders have been in a legal battle about ad rates since earlier this year. Today, the Supreme Court again sided with the Republicans, at least for now. NPR's Mahum Javed has more.
1: The GOP has been given another win in the ongoing ad rate dispute between the two parties. A recent Federal Communications Commission policy gives party committees discounted ad rates previously only offered to candidates. Democratic leaders, including former Senator Sherrod Brown, challenged this policy, and a lower court ordered the FCC to finalize its new rule before the November 3rd elections. Now, the Supreme Court has intervened, saying the FCC does not have to follow that deadline. This means both party committees can continue to enjoy discounted ad rates for the upcoming midterm, and the Republican Party committee has considerably more in its coffers than its Democratic counterpart. Mahum Javed, NPR News.
0: The Justice Department is threatening California with possible legal action over what it says are non-citizens who received mail ballots for next month's midterm elections. A letter sent to the Secretary of State gives California 48 hours to determine whether any non-citizens are listed. Streaming giant Netflix is laying off 6% of its staff amid growing competition. NPR's Mondolito Del Barco reports it's the biggest round of layoffs in 4 years.
2: Netflix staffers around the world got the news today that 1,000 of them are losing their jobs. In an email memo to employees, co-CEOs Greg Peters and Ted Sarandos wrote that most of the cuts would be in Netflix's product, tech, legal, and HR teams. With increased competition and slower growth, the streamer's been trying to get subscribers to spend more time on its platform by adding live sports and events, video podcasts, and shows by YouTube creators. Netflix joins other tech and media companies with recent layoffs, including Amazon and Disney. And the new Skydance merger of Paramount and Warner Brothers is expected to result in job cuts soon. Mandalit Del Barco, NPR News, Los Angeles.
0: The Social Security Administration projects a 3.6% cost of living increase on checks for older adults and people with disabilities starting in 2027. Some recipients say it won't offset rising prices. This adjustment means $75 extra per month for the nearly 72 million Social Security beneficiaries and about 7.3 million supplemental security income recipients. Meanwhile, inflation continues to pressure household budgets and savings. You're listening to NPR News from Washington. Supermarkets in France and the Netherlands are dealing with the aftermath of a cyber attack that disrupted refrigeration systems. The attack caused temperatures to soar, leading to significant food losses. Investigations are underway, but no perpetrators have been identified. Experts say the attack highlights vulnerabilities and the need for better cybersecurity measures. A parent has filed a class action lawsuit against OpenAI for allowing her teenage children to use ChatGPT without parental consent and profiting off their data. NPR's Ho Jing Nan has more.
3: The lawsuit filed in California alleges that OpenAI allowed the plaintiff's children to bypass its parental consent requirement easily, and that the chatbot continued to engage with one of the children even after the girl said that she was 12, below the minimum user age that OpenAI laid out in its own policy. According to the complaint, the children shared intimate life details with the chatbot, including selfies, their anxieties about their appearance, and a photo of insects in the bathroom. The plaintiff alleges that OpenAI unjustly profits off of such user data and demands compensation from the company. In a response to NPR, OpenAI says it strongly disagrees with this, quote, misguided lawsuit. It says it requires parental consent for underage users and lets teen users opt out of letting OpenAI train on their data. Hua Jingnan, NPR News.
0: Americans have a new sunscreen option for the first time in over 25 years. The FDA approved the chemical ingredient BEMT back in June. The ingredient is already popular in Europe and is supposed to offer broad protection without the cosmetic downsides of older ingredients. This is NPR News.
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0: city just to watch all the guys. It
1: work, work.
2: Angelica.
1: Work, work.
2: Eliza.
3: And Peggy.
1: Work, the Stylist Sisters.
2: Angelica.
3: Peggy.
2: Eliza.
1: Work.
2: Daddy said to
4: I don't think that I've ever read a historical work. Or a historical biography, and hummed as much as I did in the book that we're going to talk about today. A terrific book in its own right by Amanda Vail, author, journalist, and screenwriter. Her newest book is Pride and Pleasure, The Schuyler Sisters in an Age of Revolution. First of all, Amanda, welcome to our show, and congratulations on an immensely readable book.
5: Well, thank you so much, Colin. I am thrilled to be here, and I totally cracked up at the intro from Schuyler's sisters.
4: Well, how are we not going to do these things? You know, I mean, it's just
5: well, there are some people. I got to tell you something. When I started writing this book, I thought, oh, this finally, I have a subject that everyone will know about. They'll know what it is when I tell them. And I've got to tell you something. Everybody over 45, when they say, what are you writing? I will say, I'm writing a book about the Schuyler sisters. And they look blank. Everybody under 45, they go into Angelica, Eliza.
4: And Peggy. Yeah, no. Don't they have nieces and nephews that they have to sing this with at parties? Because I do. Anyway, let's move on from there. Because I think this is really a fascinating endeavor. And as much as the Schuyler sisters are front and center for a lot of the musical Hamilton, that's just a tip of the iceberg of their story, as becomes clear in this book. Maybe we can start with a couple of examples here, give people kind of a sense. For example, Angelica, who, if you're having a memory problem, is the one who doesn't marry Alexander Hamilton, but who clearly has yearnings that are reciprocated, and we could talk a little bit about those if we have time. But just an example of how colorful these people are. She's living in Europe. She lives quite a lot of her life in Europe, and she is drawn into a plan to break the Marquis de Lafayette out of prison. Can you give us a quick summation of that one?
5: Well, you know, this story has been sort of legendary for centuries, actually. Marquis Lafayette was thrown into prison in Austria because Austria was the home of Marie Antoinette. And this was in part in reprisal for his having sort of started, in a sense, some of the movement that led to the French Revolution, which then, of course, went bad. And he was fleeing away from it because the revolutionaries were going to throw him in prison in France for being an Ancien Régime figure. But he made the mistake of going into Austrian-controlled territory, and the Austrians said, well, we're going to get you for starting this whole thing in the first place, threw him into prison. And some people tried to break him out, and with disastrous results. It's kind of like the gang that couldn't shoot straight, but with an accent. And what has not been known, it was even said for many years that Angelica's husband, a very wealthy war profiteer called John Parker Church, that John Church had funded, he totally bankrolled this effort. And indeed, that is probably true. But the person who thought it all up and put all the pieces together was Angelica, and nobody knew this. Mm. And you know, they didn't know it because some of this information was hiding in plain sight, but people don't stop to think, oh, maybe a woman thought this up. They think, you know, a woman wouldn't think this up in the 18th century.
4: Yeah, and in a way, that's a little bit of the premise of what's happening at that time, too, which is she's being watched less carefully than some of the other possible, you know, breakout plotters. So she's a safer person to communicate with because nobody thinks that she would have skin in the game.
5: That's entirely true. And she's hanging out with some of these French émigrés who are partisans of Lafayette. And they are all, oh, this is terrible. We have to get him out of prison. It's so dreadful. And who is going to think of something to do this? And she's been trying to go through diplomatic channels and write letters to Washington and Jefferson, who's the Secretary of State in the U.S., saying, can't you get this guy out of prison? Can't you use some kind of pressure? But no. Nobody wants to touch this because the U.S. had signed a agreement of neutrality. They were meant to be completely neutral in the French Revolution because, of course, France was our old ally. And it didn't matter who the government of France was, we were just not supposed to mess with us. And so they didn't want to get involved, certainly not publicly. So Angelica gets the brilliant thought that what she's going to do is go to the American ambassador to London, a man called Thomas Pinckney, who is a friend of hers, and say, can't you help? And she gets him to basically say, I'll do this on the QT. And so they do. What they do is they hire a guy who's a German doctor.
4: Yeah. Who's, you know what? I'm going to suggest maybe we don't go into all the details because I think it's kind of fun for the readers, all of whom, all of my listeners are going to buy your book. And okay. I don't want to, I mean, it doesn't, we can tell it, it doesn't work, as you probably already noticed. And I will say, if you're sitting there saying, yeah, but does Amanda give me any news I can use? Well, for example, if you're in prison and you want to do invisible writing and you don't have lemon juice, you can use your own urine, okay?
5: Yeah, now it's not lemon juice because you can't get lemons in prison.
4: So that's kind of a flashy, swashbuckly kind of story. Some of the other stories, I think, are about little nudges that come here and there. And so in 1803, I think it is, there's a whole series of cases, some of which, by the way, slop over into Connecticut here, called the seditious libels, in which basically Thomas Jefferson is really, really mad at things that are being said about him by Federalists. And it, it's a period that would look quite familiar to someone living in 2020. I mean, these factions hate each other and they just do terrible things to each other and they attack one another. And there's a libel case coming up against a newspaper editor, and Hamilton is, you know, really one of the incredibly gifted lawyers of the time, but he's not going to take the case. He's got other stuff to do. And Amanda, what happens?
5: Well, Eliza convinces him to take this case. And what had happened is that the newspaper editor had said, had repeated a completely true story that was that Thomas Jefferson very possibly had a mistress who very possibly was an enslaved person working on his plantation. And this had been printed by another newspaper. It was true. But when this newspaper editor printed it, he was sued for libel. And the way libel worked in those days was anything that was thought of as saying a bad thing about somebody, you didn't have to prove that it was true. That was not a defense.
4: Yeah.
5: It was no defense at all. And what Hamilton argued was that it should be.
4: Yeah.
5: And what he thought was that it should be. And Eliza knew that he thought this, and Eliza convinced him to take this case. And he went to Albany. It was actually the last case that Hamilton ever argued. He went to Albany to argue before the Supreme Court of the state of New York to defend this newspaper editor, Croswell, and his summation lasted so long that they started bringing candles into the chamber in which they were holding the court case.
4: Right, and then they had to put it to bed, and he had to finish the next morning.
5: And the next day.
4: Because he's Alexander Hamilton, and he always writes and talks like it's going out of style. And I love the little detail that at one point the Attorney General, who would be kind of his legal opponent in this thing, appeared to be kind of nodding, going, you know, he's making some pretty good points here. He's that good. He's that good at what he does. And in a way, that idea that the truth is a defense against libel, survives, gets into the New York Constitution. It's really kind of part of our understanding.
5: Well, what happened was that all this trial was held in the building that the legislature was in, and all the legislators came in to listen, and they heard it. And the next session of the legislature, they introduced a bill to make truth as a defense against libel a part of the New York State Constitution. And this didn't get passed until after Hamilton was dead, but it is really maybe one of the greatest legacies that he left, certainly to this state and maybe to the nation.
4: Right. I feel honor-bound as a Connecticut person to say that the seditious libels also included the Connecticut Current, and that one went to the U.S. Supreme Court. All of the other cases, I think, got knocked out on technicalities, but the court really wanted to hear a full-blown seditious libel case, and that was the Connecticut Current. Really quickly, and we have like about 60 seconds or so to do this, but this is also very much a story of generational wealth. This is a story, it's Alexander Hamilton is notably penniless going into his marriage with Eliza, and he never gets rich. But the Schuyler family and the people around them, this is a story about how old money is accumulated I'd like to point out that the dude that Peggy winds up marrying, Stephen Van Rensselaer, when Business Insider did a list of the adjusted for inflation 15 richest Americans of all time, and Stephen Van Rensselaer is number 10 on that list ahead of Warren Buffett. So this is really
5: fantastic. I did not hear that.
4: Yeah, you can use that. But in about 30 seconds, I mean, maybe you could just say a little bit about this. This is about the people, the first group of people who kind of got rich off of being American.
5: Well, you know, the Van Rensselaers got rich off of basically being given almost all of New York State. Mm. That was their territory. You kind of couldn't miss if you had that, because this was a country full of so much natural resource wealth, and they all exploited it. The Schuylers were a bit more canny, and they were a little lower on the rungs, I guess you would say. They came over and made their money by being smart and knowing how to do business. And Philip Schuyler was a guy who set up mills, he set up fisheries, he set up sawmills, he set up logging operations and fur trapping and this and that and the other. He made money from a variety of different things, all of it kind of extractive economy of this, using the natural resources of this country. But he was enormously wealthy also, not quite as wealthy as the Van Rensselaers. And it must have been an enormous shock to him when his two eldest daughters decided to marry guys that he had absolutely no idea about their connections, where they came from, who they were, and who on the surface appeared to have no money. The Angelica's husband, John, made plenty in a short while, but Hamilton never quite meshed that.
4: And also, these are guys with sort of significant character defects. I mean, we know a little bit of Alexander Hamilton, and we can talk about the Reynolds case later. John Carter, I think is how he's not even his name. She marries the guy whose name she doesn't. I think she's with him for 6 years before she finds out that his real name is something completely different, and that the story he told about why he left England is a fabrication. In fact, he left because of bankruptcy. And he turns out to be a guy who, he's a complicated figure, John, because he is one of those guys who really made a point of getting rich off the American Revolution. And I mean, pretty nakedly at times, I would say.
5: Oh, no kidding. I mean, he started out as just as an accountant, and he met Angelica because he came on a brief from the Continental Congress to check into Philip Schuyler's books and make sure that Philip Schuyler, as general of the Northern Department, wasn't somehow fiddling things and getting rich off the government, and which he wasn't. What he was doing was he was basically giving them free food and free grain and free everything from his own farms. But John Carter, as he was known, was sent to kind of check up on him. And of course, what he checked up on pretty quick was that this rich man had an elder daughter. And of course, under Dutch law, unlike in the song, women could inherit equally with men. Mm. So that meant she would have gotten an equal part of whatever inheritance he had. And John Carter thought, yahoo, this money bag's here. I'm going to, you know, make up to this girl. And he tries to woo her. And General Philip Schuyler tries to send him away with a flea in his ear because he says, I don't know anything about you. I don't know who your folks are. I don't know anything about your business. I don't know anything about you. Get out of here. And of course, what happens is Angelica has taken a fancy to him, thinks he's very glamorous because he probably has a fancy English accent, and she runs away with him. They elope, and she gets her little cousin, who's like a teenager who's besotted with her the way most men were. She gets him to be, her cousin is Stephen Van Rensselaer, the wealthiest man in New York State, and she gets him to prevail on his uncle, the priest, the Dutch Reformed priest, to marry this reprobate pair. So, you know, she's arranged this whole thing.
4: Yeah, I mean, they don't even get to do the wedding. I mean, the wedding doesn't really happen with the parents or anything like that. And it is, we should say, by the way, since I'm broadcasting to you from Hartford, that Jeremiah Wadsworth, from an old Hartford family, the Wadsworth Athenaeum is named after his son, is one of the other guys who's really good at making money off the war.
5: And he's Carter's partner.
4: He's Carter's partner for a lot of this stuff. Hey, we're going to go to a break pretty quickly here, and maybe this is too big a topic to begin. Maybe we can just begin by saying one of the things that comes through to me is that these women, they accomplished a lot. They had an enormous amount of impact, but they're operating in a very, very narrow field of play compared to men. So one of the first things you tell us in the book is that neither Angelica or Eliza even went to the funeral of Alexander Hamilton because it was thought to be unseemly. Maybe women would be wailing and keening, and that would just be too terrible. At one point, Eliza, after the death of Alexander Hamilton, gets her son to write a biography, and she's kind of not in it, maybe by her choice or maybe just because that's the way things are. I mean, it's going to be difficult as a biographer to approach a situation where so much of what your protagonists have done has been intentionally submerged by the society that they lived in.
5: That is an incredibly great statement. Can I embroider it on a pillow? I just really like that. Intentionally submerged. That's absolutely what happened to them. And yeah, it just meant that I had to be a deep sea diver and go down there into the wreck and find all these scattered bits and pieces, because the pieces were there. You just have to find them. They're in weird places. And you end up looking in the diaries of people who knew the family to see, you know, does this person come into it and you suddenly see them? You look in letters of people that knew the family because then they might refer to them. You look in records of things like shopping lists, which unbelievably people never threw away. I mean, I don't keep my shopping lists. I don't know about you, but Philip Schuyler kept all of these lists of goods that were sent to his house, and you can find out what the women were wearing because you can see the amount of fabric that is sent to him, which is fascinating. Eliza kept her grocery lists. I just can't imagine why.
4: Yeah, no, well, Amanda, our robot biographers in the future, they're just going to go through our phones. And they'll look at our phones and they'll say, oh, you know, look at what Amanda bought. They'll know. Anyway, we have to take a quick break here. Amanda's not going anywhere, and our conversation about this really fascinating book is not going anywhere. So listen to these wonderful people, ask you to help our enterprise out here, and then we'll come back and talk some more.

0: Wow, that is quite a lead-in to us. I'm Robin Doyon Aiken. I'm with my colleague, Jim Hadadine. We are going to spare you our own singing. We promise.
1: We're grooving in here. Yeah. We're grooving in here.
0: I am dancing in my chair, but I spare you the singing voice. We are here asking you to make a donation right now. 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Jim and I have a goal of welcoming 5 new members on board with us. Just 5 people have to give in this hour for us to meet our goal. And we already have 2 people who have joined up.
1: Yes.
0: So thank you so much to Mari from Norwalk. Thank you so much. And a friend from Mansfield Center. Wonderful. Thank you.
1: We're on our way, but we need to hear from more of you right now. Mm-hmm. I so enjoy being part of Pledge during these hours when I can listen into the Colin McEnroe show to learn about what topic he's going to dive into. Connecticut is full of stories waiting to be told. There are stories from your towns, your neighbors, your mayor, all the places and people that you care about. And it's our job to bring you those stories, but we can only do that when we all pitch in, especially now after Congress rescinded federal funding that helped support stations just like ours. We're relying on listeners more than ever. And think back to some of the great moments that you just heard in that conversation. You know, the unheralded role of these great historical figures, the Schuyler sisters, how this author reconstructed from looking at old shopping lists and old grocery lists.
0: Totally.
1: It's so fun to think about the work that went into making this book. Moments like those are made possible by our listeners. People like Wayne from Plainville, Carrie Ann from Coscob, Catherine from Stonington, who wrote in to say, I think your programs are important, informative, educational, and open-minded. Thank you so much. Thank you so much for the feedback. And thank you to others who have stepped up. Now it's your turn. You can make the next story possible. And Connecticut Public exists because of you. The easiest way to do that, as Robin said, is to just go right on our website, ctpublic.org. Look for the donate button and you can find all the information there. And we also have some terrific gifts for those who are able to make that contribution today.
0: Mm-hmm.
1: I know one thing that's been popular is the L.L. Bean 24-inch holiday wreath.
0: Breathe it in.
1: You can breathe it in. Yeah. You know, the spirit of the season is here. This begins shipping in November with a donation of $15 a month. And we are also, in a very exciting fashion, giving away 2 pairs of season tickets to UConn women's basketball.
0: Season tickets.
1: This is the real deal. I saw this on the list today and said, geez, all right. At People's Bank Arena in Hartford, you know they're one of the top nationally ranked teams. It's going to be an exciting season. Donors today will be automatically entered into a drawing to win these season tickets. 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
2: In New England, the weather is always changing. 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

0: We're back with Amanda Vale. Her book, her newest book, is Pride and Pleasure, the Schuyler Sisters in an Age of Revolution. It's terrific. It's fun. It's interesting. Before we get into this, Amanda, I didn't have time to mention it in the first segment, but after all that stuff about trying to get Lafayette out of prison and it doesn't work, but he does come to America for the 50th anniversary of the revolution. And he and an awful lot of the people who are important to the story are dead at this point, but Eliza is not, and he wants to see Eliza. But Amanda, I love this little throwaway you do where they're in Brooklyn and there's this little kid who can't see, and Lafayette picks him up so he can see, and it's Walt Whitman. I was going, shut up, shut up.
1: What? You love him? I mean, this. Yeah. And I had to put that in there because you need to know the kind of history goes on and all these things. There's this huge sea that these people are swimming in, and it is our history. And it is so full of stuff like that. You know, it just, it's
0: I love that moment. It really made me scream.
1: And I just wondered, you know, what did little Walt think?
0: Little Walter. So, you know, one reason why to open with that song, Burn, is because one of the things that this book is the story of what is a very, very powerful love story between Eliza and Alexander Hamilton. I mean, it's not going to end entirely well, but when it's going, it's very, very powerful. And that whole idea she mentions in the songs, the letters were... A torrent, I think, is a word that you use at one point. And there's a poem that she folds up and makes a little thing so she can carry it next to her heart dangling from a string or something. I say a little bit about, I mean, the wooing and I think the immediate early days for Alexander and Eliza are, it is kind of a wonderful love story.
1: It is. And it is, you know, I think it's often being portrayed, not surprisingly, since her letters to him haven't survived for reasons I'll get to in a second. The only letters we have are his to her, sometimes referencing what she said to him. But we don't really hear her voice, so we don't see her as much. And I think people have kind of presented her previously in this kind of passive way, as if, you know, Hamilton is just having all these big feels and sending them her way, and she's like just absorbing them. And in fact, she's not just absorbing them. She's the one who says at one point to him, let's just get married anyway, you know, because basically she can't wait to get where she's going. And he writes her a letter that is later

0: edited probably by their son, the biographer, John Church Hamilton, where he crosses out the following phrase, which has been resurrected through X-ray spectrometry, thank God. He says he looks forward to their being able to enjoy the unrestrained intercourses of wedded love. And, you know, that's pretty hot stuff. She writes to her sister, Peggy, after they're married, that basically, you know, she and Hamilton is fonder of me every day. And the word fond did not mean, oh, he likes me. It means obsessed with. And, you know, so they're clearly having a good time together. And Eliza is not, you know, just some little goody two-shoes who puts up with Hamilton's amours. She really loves him back. And I think that's wonderful. I mean, they have this lovely relationship, even ended up, it survives incredible pressures and cataclysms, really. But she loves him through his death and 50 years onward. And when she's an old lady and she's in Washington, she says to some little girl who she's playing backgammon with, at one point she just says, oh, I am so tired. I just want to go to my Hamilton.
1: Mm-hmm. Well, you know, this marriage is tested about as much as a marriage can be tested. There is the Reynolds affair, this bizarre situation where Hamilton appears to have consorted with a woman over a long period of time, although it's complicated by the fact that he's ultimately left with this kind of Hobson's choice where he wants to, it's complicated, but he wants to deny that he's engaged in unethical speculation in terms of transfers of money. And the way to deny it is to insist that it was purely a sexual adulterous affair. That's the case he's making for himself. But you've got that. You've got the death of their son, Philip, in a duel that obviously sort of presages what's going to happen to Alexander Hamilton. But then the other way that it's tested is more subtle. And that is in the relationship between Alexander Hamilton and his sister-in-law, Angelica. And maybe you just like to kind of give us your take. You spent a lot of time looking at that. And what did you wind up seeing?
0: Well, you know, I took all their letters, all the letters that were left, and I kind of put them in sequence, which is the way I always like to do, so that you can see the story that those things are telling. And you can see it in a vacuum. You don't have other letters coming in and muddying the water so that you can't see exactly what's going on. And what I found in letters between Angelica and Hamilton was what begins as a very almost choreographed flirtation with lots of, you know, fans snapping and, you know, courtly conventions develops over time a much deeper resonance, which appears to happen after Angelica, who had been living in London, where she's safely away and you can flirt with her because you've got the Atlantic between her and you. Even she's your wife's sister, but you can do it. She comes back for Washington's inauguration and she stays all summer and most of the autumn, really until November. And she maintains that she wants to see her family, but she doesn't stay with her family up in Albany. She goes down to New York City, where Hamilton is waiting to be crowned Secretary of the Treasury. And meanwhile, Eliza is upstate with the family, where she thought, oh, I'll be having this family reunion with my sister. But Angelica and Hamilton are all alone in the city. And I do find myself wondering, what was going on then? Especially because the letters that are exchanged between them afterwards have a much deeper kind of heavy breathing quality than they had previously. Angelica writes to him afterwards, I must now seem to you like someone you have seen in a dream and can scarcely believe. This is not the sort of thing I think you write to your brother-in-law.
1: The other thing they do is they kind of hide in plain sight, too, at least to the extent people who know the musical know that there's a line where Eliza sings laughing at my sister because she wants to form a harem. And then Angelica says, I'm just saying, if you really loved me, you would share him. That's based on something that you cite in the book and a letter. Angelica says, I love your husband. This is an actual letter. I love your husband very much. And if you were as generous as the old Romans, you would lend him to me for a little while. So that's hiding in plain sight.
0: Yeah. And they write kind of coded letters to each other with commas that are put in weird places.
1: Oh, yeah. I know dearest Angelica or my dearest comma Angelica is
0: exactly that kind of thing. And, you know, you read these things and you just think, what the hell is going on here? She sends him a miniature. Now, you know, this is like sexting. Miniatures were very intimate stuff. And you did not send them to people that were not your intimate person. And Angelica has a miniature of herself painted by Richard Causeway, and she sends it to Hamilton. She sends it by messenger to his office, not to his home, where Eliza will see it. And I just, you know, one of the things that you think about is when he gets killed and Eliza goes and has to clean out his office, does she find all this stuff? I mean, she did. And all of his papers, when Governor Morris was asked to put them in order and you know, to edit them, essentially, he found them in terrible disorder. They had just, and I think what had happened is that Eliza had been rootling through them looking for, where is this letter from Angelica? And it must have really, because she took them all out. They were all gone. She took them out and kept them separate, and they were put in a bundle. Her son, James, inherited them. She did not sell them to the Library of Congress with all the other papers of Hamilton that she sold, but she didn't sell those. And Angelica's letters from Hamilton, Eliza never saw. They were all kept by Angelica and given when she died to her daughter. Her daughter's family kept them. They lived in France and in England for, you know, decades, mm-hmm. and on into really the 20th century. And it wasn't until the 1950s that these papers, 60s, that these papers were public.
1: And I think it's still kind of an interesting question how much of an open secret it was with anybody else. In the book, you suggest that at one point when Jefferson comes back, he may have talked to Angelica about this and picked up a little sense of what's going on, that you just sort of wonder how big a secret this was. But,
0: well, I think it was, yeah. because otherwise, although there are indications that Philip Schuyler got a little nervous when Angelica didn't go home after the summer that she spent in New York, go home to London, that he was nervous. And I think he was nervous not so much on her behalf, because he really seems to have cared less about Angelica and even maybe any of his children than he cared about Hamilton. He adored Hamilton. Hamilton was the son that he wished his other sons had turned into, but they weren't. And whatever letters there were between him and Hamilton on the subject may have been contained in a trunk that was, you know, like, I don't know, the purloined letter or something. Yeah. Letters were discovered in a trunk in Albany in the Schuyler's old house in the 19th century after everybody else was dead except Eliza and the sons of the executors, including Angelica's son, Philip. And Eliza was going to take possession of them, but somebody got to them. One of the executor's sons got to them and burnt them. So we don't know.
1: All right, so we have to pause there. This will be a very short break. It's not a pledge break. Amanda and I will be back in just a couple of minutes. Got a lot of things to talk about, not that much time.

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6: I'm Jeremy Hobson. Immigration policy and the border helped sweep President Trump into office 2 years ago. But many who voted for him feel his deportation policies went too far, especially in Minneapolis, where 2 American citizens were killed at the hands of immigration agents. 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
7: A few quick words of thanks. One of them is to the maestro, Dylan Reyes, our technical producer, the person making sure that the show sounds the way it's supposed to sound. And this show is produced by Lily Tyson, the CEO of Lily Tyson Quality Entertainment Productions. They also bring you Generation Gilmore Girls. I think they've got a few movies on Netflix right now. I've lost track, really. There's just so much that they're doing. But thanks to them for that. We're having so much fun right now with Amanda Vail, author, journalist, screenwriter. Her newest book is Pride and Pleasure. Actually, I wouldn't be surprised if Lily Tyson Quality Entertainment Productions doesn't option this. Pride and Pleasure, The Schuyler Sisters in an Age of Revolution. Actually, I wasn't going to ask you this, but I'm going to ask you this right now. You know, Amanda, you spent so much time with these people. I mean, not physically, obviously, but just immersed in their lives, their affairs, their everythings. Did you feel like you kind of made any decisions, particularly about the sisters? Like, you'd rather hang out with Angelica, but you'd, you know, probably trust a secret with Eliza. I don't know. Do you have those kinds of feelings about who those people are to you?
8: Yeah. Definitely did. And they kind of also, they changed as the book went along and as I found out more stuff about them. And, you know, Angelica is superficially the fun one because she's very extroverted. She's very out there. But she's one of those women that you're not always sure you could trust her.
7: Mm-hmm.
8: You certainly wouldn't trust her with a secret if you thought she could tell it to somebody to her advantage. She sets her mind on things. She wants things. She's very ambitious. And in the end, I felt that her ambitions didn't come to what she had hoped they would do. And that she's, in a way, kind of a sad figure. You know, she's invested so much in this relationship with Hamilton, then he dies, and she's got this husband that she thought was really glamorous, and he turns out to be a fat, unfaithful gambler. And, you know, he's just... And also not a very interesting one. He doesn't really make good conversation. It's very sad. And you feel like, oh, my God, she thought she was getting all these great things, and then she didn't. But Eliza, who has this horrible tragedies happen to her, but in the end, she's achieved so much. She's done so much. And, you know, she's made her life. She hasn't built it entirely around Hamilton, but she has. She's maintained a posthumous relationship with him through the work that she's done on collecting his letters.
7: I want to talk about that right now, too, because I think it's important. And there's a specific thing that I wanted you to talk about. I do want to just say, apropos of everything you just said, there's one letter where Angelica basically says, are you letting Alexander get fat? You know, and the implication, because I want to jump your husband's bones. So don't let him get fat. Keep him really looking hot.
8: She says, I hate both the word and the thing.
7: But so I just want to take one little piece of this, and it's a good, it'll symbolize a much, much larger project. And that is, so in the aftermath of Hamilton's death and Eliza's kind of curating his legacy and his narrative, as the musical says, one of the things that comes up is a really interesting struggle over George Washington's farewell address, which Hamilton is believed to have written, but he wasn't believed to have written at the time. There was this settled truth at the time that this incredible speech was the inspiration and creation entirely of George Washington, or almost entirely of George Washington. And that's probably not true. But there were a lot of people who were fighting with Eliza who wanted the truth to come out. And it was kind of almost, they were saying, we can't really afford for the truth to come out about this. People need to believe this about George Washington.
8: Well, they needed, what they needed to believe in the minds of the Federalists was that, you know, the farewell address was like the Ten Commandments. It came down to Moses. It came down to Washington, complete from God, and he just delivered it to the American people. And this is what, it was the foundation of their entire religion. And for Eliza to not only suggest, but to be able to prove with documents that, in fact, Hamilton had written it and given it to Washington, said, you know, he ghost wrote it like a good ghostwriter. He worked for Washington for 20 years, for Pete's sake. He knew everything about the way he thought. And Eliza knew almost as well as he did how Washington sounded. And the two of them had sat together and Hamilton read it to her saying, well, what do you think about this? Does this sound like him? And she goes, oh, yeah, it does. So, you know, they had it all.
7: But there were these dudes who had the proof. Did she have to, she had to threaten to sue them, I think, or something like that.
8: Oh, yeah. And this, I think this is so extraordinary. Here is this little woman who's, you know, been, she's a wife. She's just the wife. And she finds out that the letters about the farewell address between Washington and Hamilton, in which there are drafts and everything else, all of this stuff has been packaged up by one of the executors and given to a third party and a guy called Rufus King. And King has kept them. And King says, I won't give them back to you. And she says, no, I want them. They're my property. Give them to me. And he says, no, I won't. And so then she asks the surviving executor, I want them back and I'm going to sue him. I trust that you're going to join my suit. And this guy says, oh, well, I don't think so. I don't think that's a good idea. She says, well, I'll see you too. This little lady takes these two dudes to court.
7: Yeah, she's got some backbone. Yeah, and, you know, I love this too because
8: she got the letters back.
7: I think one of the things that this book does so well, it's something that I've been interested in for a long time. History is obviously our effort to understand the past and understand maybe our own life through understanding the past. But history is also, there's a lot of propaganda. There's a lot of, you know, effort to preserve certain versions of events. And John Andre, who was this very debonair early James Bond British spy, is a, you know, he's got like a medium-sized role in your book. But, you know, one thing that I happen to know as a Connecticut person is Andre was so colorful, and that he's a British spy. He's the guy who kind of suborned and kind of managed Benedict Arnold to a certain degree. He's buried in Westminster Abbey. The story of Nathan Hale was built up by Americans post. You know this, right? You know, because they needed a spy who had at least kind of semi-kind of rival John Andre. So I don't know, we've only got a minute and change left, but maybe just say a little bit about how, as you looked at all these materials, you must have seen a lot of these agendas, similar to the agenda of, no, we got to say George Washington wrote that speech. There's a lot of managing the truth, I think, in order to preserve other kinds of agendas.
8: Well, there is. But the thing that I find so interesting, and this is why in the end I really ended up, I guess, if you have to pick a team, on Team Eliza, is that she was for the truth. This was a woman who did not believe in lying, obfuscation, any of this. And she wanted the truth out there. And so irrespective of the agenda, and she was a, you know, staunch Federalist. She loved Washington, revered him and his wife. But when she got all of the letters together, including the Washington Farewell Address letters, and sold them to the Library of Congress, she did not put any restrictions on who could see them. And Washington's nephew tried to protest this. And when he was told by a very embarrassed John Church Hamilton, Eliza's son, that Eliza would not brook this kind of stuff and that she wanted all of this stuff available, John Church Hamilton, trying to apologize for his mother, said, "This is, you know, the way that women do things."
7: All right. On that interesting note, we're going to stop there. It's a wonderful book. I mean, Amanda, I had so much fun talking to you today. I could talk to you for another hour very easily. The book is Pride and Pleasure, The Schuyler Sisters in an Age of Revolution by Amanda Vail. Thanks for listening today. People are going to ask you to support endeavors like this one. So here we go.
9: Hello, this is Robin Doyon Aiken. I am jumping in here with Jim Hedidine, my colleague. 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It's fast, it's easy, it benefits us a little bit more. 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
10: Right? Colin has his own encyclopedic knowledge to bring to this yes. topic, as with all things. And you could tell they were just riffing off of what they both enjoyed about these figures that they were rediscovering.
9: Yeah, I love conversations like this. And you can only hear them on Connecticut Public with Colin McEnroe and our other hosts. 1-800-584-2788 is the number to support us. But it is easier and faster if you go to ctpublic.org, as a few donors have done this hour. Thank you so much to a friend in Mansfield, and then also Mari and from Norwalk and Julie from Bloomfield. This is an hour about feminine persuasion, and I think it's fitting that so far three of our five donors, that's our goal. Jim and I are hoping for five people to step up this hour. Three of them, three out of the five so far, have been women. If there are two other women out there who want to say, you know, I appreciate the spirit of the Schuyler sisters, I'm ready to step forward and give $8 a month if I can.
10: Women are getting it done this hour.
9: Yeah.
10: At the same time, fellas, you're learning. You're learning from this conversation. This is your moment too. Mm-hmm. As Robin mentioned, we're looking for five people to step up today and show their support for this programming. And thank you to listening. Thank you for listening to Connecticut Public. I'm grateful that you made us a part of your day and that you see us as a steady presence, a familiar voice, something made right here at home. 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For us, that means $2.1 million a year that we relied on is gone.
9: Every year.
10: Every year.
9: Yeah.
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9: Mm-hmm. 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
13: From WHYY in Philadelphia, I'm Terry Gross with Fresh Air. Today, my interview with Malala Yousafzai about her life before and after it was changed forever by a bullet. That includes her life at Oxford University, where she tried to be like other teenagers and have some fun, defying expectations of her as a 24/7 inspirational hero. She was only 11 when she started to demand the right of girls, including herself, to go to school, after the Taliban invaded her town and banned girls' education. She was 15 when she was shot and nearly killed by a Taliban gunman. Looking back as an adult, does she think she understood the risk that she'd become a Taliban target?
14: I had pictured it many times, that this could happen. I had pictured it at school. I had pictured it in my school bus. I had pictured it on the street. I knew that the Taliban could do anything.
13: Malala became the youngest Nobel Peace Prize winner. First News.
15: Live from NPR News in Washington, I'm Ryland Barton. President Trump is ramping up campaign travel, and he's telling voters that the economy would be worse off if Democrats take control of Congress. NPR's Deepa Shivaram has more.
16: Trump stopped in Arizona for a rally where he told voters the country was making more money than ever before. And he pointed fingers at Democrats, accusing them of wanting open borders and men playing in women's sports. He also said economic conditions would worsen if Republicans didn't win in November.
17: If the Democrats win, you will have a 1929-style economic depression. You will go into a depression.
16: Trump's comments come as polling shows Americans blame him for high prices, and a recent inflation report shows the economy is doing worse than projected. Deepa Shivaram, NPR News.
15: Ukraine says the satellite communications that guide its drones were abruptly placed under crippling restrictions. As NPR's Greg Myrie reports, the Trump administration controls the satellite system and has warned it could scale back intelligence sharing.
18: Ukraine says when its drones exceeded 100 miles per hour, which they routinely do, the communication signal was cut, rendering the drones useless. Ukraine's military uses something called Starshield, the military version of a network that comes from the much better-known civilian system, Starlink, which is headed by Elon Musk. Musk says on social media the U.S. government controls Starshield, and any restrictions would have been done by the U.S. military or President Trump. Neither Trump nor the military has commented, but the president has been telling Ukraine to stop attacking Russian oil facilities. U.S. officials have also warned that intelligence cooperation could be halted. Greg Myrie, NPR News, Washington.
15: U.S. inflation accelerated last month as gas, clothes, and airfares got more expensive. As NPR's Scott Horsley explains, the figures underscore the lingering impact of the Iran war on gas prices as costs outpace wage gains.
19: Average wages have gone up just 3% over the last year, while prices have jumped 3.7%. So that means the typical paycheck buys less today than it did a year ago.
20: Yeah.
19: And no wonder many workers feel like they're falling behind. It's a little different for retirees. We got word this morning that Social Security benefits will go up 3.6% in January. That's an automatic cost of living adjustment, or COLA, that's supposed to protect seniors from inflation.
15: NPR's Scott Horsley reporting. Cornell University President Michael Kotlikoff says he never followed up on a student's report of being gang raped at a fraternity house in 2024. The admission came as faculty prepared to debate a no-confidence resolution in his administration. Faculty members say the case reflects broader concerns about institutional accountability. This week, Kotlikoff announced new restrictions on frat parties and more involvement with state police. This is NPR News from Washington. A Texas prosecutor says an ICE officer appeared to intentionally drive into a man in Houston, breaking his leg. Harris County Democratic District Attorney Sean Teer says he's considering criminal charges against the driver. The encounter has set off new protests in Houston, where an ICE officer fatally shot a man this summer. The family of a man killed by a tiger at a zoo in northern England is appealing to the public not to share video of the attack on social media. President Trump is among those who've shared it, as NPR's Lauren Frayer reports.
20: William Chapman's family says he suffered from significant mental illness. Last weekend, the 23-year-old climbed over safety barriers into a tiger enclosure, and witnesses recorded his final moments as a tiger mauled him. President Trump is among those who've shared the video, adding a caption, "Don't ever mess with nature, President DJT." Later, he posted an AI-generated video of himself in a similar stance as Chapman, but taming the tiger. Without singling out Trump, Chapman's family calls such posts deeply offensive at an exceptionally vulnerable time for them and is asking the public to stop sharing the video. Lauren Frayer, NPR News, London.
15: A small dog named Luna has been found after a month on the loose in Yellowstone National Park. Though spotted frequently, the Jack Russell Terrier evaded capture since early September. Volunteers were able to catch the dog today using a live trap baited with her owner's scent, using a T-shirt and a pillowcase belonging to the family. The California owners believe Luna escaped when a housekeeper accidentally let her out. This is NPR News from Washington.
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24: This is Fresh Air. I'm Terry Gross. As remarkable as it is that my guest Malala Yousafzai won the Nobel Peace Prize when she was 17, there are remarkable ways she's been living her life since then. Let's start with the famous part of her story. She was born in 1997 and grew up in a remote region of Pakistan's Swat Valley, near the Afghanistan border. In 2008, after the Taliban invaded her town, terrorizing the people, they banned girls' education. Malala publicly spoke out for her right and the right of all girls to go to school. As payback, in 2012, when she was 15, she was shot in the head by a Taliban gunman. She was flown to a hospital in England, where she continues to live. Her recovery was miraculous. It's when I read her recent memoir, Finding My Way, that I learned how the bullet changed the course of her life, thrusting her into a new culture and changing her in ways that didn't quite fit her public image as an inspirational hero and top student, and sometimes even challenged her own self-image. When she was admitted to Oxford University, a dream come true, she wanted to live the life of a teenager and find time to make friends, have fun, have adventures, including jumping from her dorm roof to the campus bell tower. She defied some of her culture's traditions and her parents' expectations, from how she dressed to who she married. At the same time, she was having her first experiences with PTSD and panic attacks, recovering from her multiple surgeries, and continuing to raise money for the foundation she co-founded with her father to advocate and raise money for girls' education in places where it was banned. All this took time from her college studies, and she felt like a fraud, a symbol of female education who was barely passing some of her classes. Another thing I learned from her book and from hearing her speak is that she's very self-aware, introspective, and funny. I spoke with her last spring in front of an audience at WHYY, where she was given this year's Lifelong Learning Award. Malala, it is such an honor to have you here tonight. I'm so excited to have the opportunity to talk with you.
25: It's so nice to be here. Thank you so much. Thank you for the honor, and good evening, everyone. It's always so nice to be in this beautiful, warm, welcoming city.
24: So you and I are, we're different generations. We're from very different cultures. There's so much in your book that I really related to in a much more insignificant way than your life. but one of the things I really related to was if you're lucky enough to go to college and it's away from home, you have a chance to figure out who you are, independent of your family, independent of the friends who knew you when you were a child. And you can grow and transform and take risks, try out different selves and figure it out. But that can mean defying your parents' expectations, which I had to do in my own little insignificant way, and you had to do in a pretty major way because you were in a different culture and you were young, you were a teenager. And when you defy your parents, there's a price you pay. You know, they're the people who love you most in the world and you love them, but you're rejecting some of their values and going your own way. And you risk hurting them. You risk creating a rift that won't heal. I related to that. So my question is, which is more difficult, defying your parents or standing up to the Taliban?
25: I think it wasn't just the pressure of my parents. It was the pressure of this whole community that they feel they represent. Even though we were thousands of miles away from Pakistan, but they were still worried about what would our relatives think if they see me wearing jeans in college, if they see me with some friends enjoying some music in college or climbing a rooftop in college. And for them, it was always this anxiety that, you know, when rumors start about women, it is like the biggest dishonor you can face in a community. Just to, you know, share one story, which is something I shared in the book. One day, you know, I went rowing in college. I was trying new things and I said, let's give rowing a try. That was my first and last experience trying rowing. Never went back to it. But I was just wearing jeans and a nice bomber jacket and somebody took a photo and uploaded it. And that photo went viral and it caused this huge social media backlash where people were criticizing me from the Pakistani South Asian diaspora for wearing jeans. They thought it was not Islamic enough. This was against our culture, that I wasn't wearing traditional clothes, that somehow I wasn't just an ambassador for girls' education, but I was also an ambassador of the culture, the faith, and everything else, that I had to meet everyone's expectation, that I was somehow upsetting everybody. And I remember my parents panicking, and they are asking me if I would issue a statement defending myself, I would say something. And I told my parents, no, I'm not going to respond to this at all. I said that when my brothers moved to the UK, they switched to jeans right away. Nobody had any problem with it. But as soon as a girl decided to wear a pair of jeans, it became a whole issue. So I said, you know, the best way for me to respond to this is to keep wearing jeans. And and it's also about women making choices for themselves. It should not be someone else deciding it for them.
24: And you also write in your book, and this is something I also related to, that you felt with your parents, if you didn't draw the line, that you would always be compromising and giving in. Yeah. And I'm sure a lot of people listening to this relate to that as well. But again, we didn't have a whole culture attacking us for it.
25: Yeah, I mean, it was hard. And sometimes the best, you know, protection for me was that my parents were just not with me at college. You know, it's like, they just don't know. And that's the best thing ever. I loved my college time because I was away from home. And this was the first time that I had been on my own. And I was so curious about life. And I know that these things sound quite basic, like climbing a rooftop or hanging out with friends or staying up late. These are not like some big crazy things. But to me, it felt like I was climbing a mountain, that this was something huge that I was doing in my life because I was making my own choices and I felt that nobody was watching me. And that was such a relief. But yeah, when my parents read the book, then they found out that there was quite a lot happening. Yeah.
24: So tell us a little bit about what your education was like. And I'll preface this by saying you describe your father as a feminist before he knew the word feminism.
25: Yes.
24: And he believed in girls' education and he wanted to teach. So he created a school that started with three students. That's the school you went to when you were a girl. What was your education like?
0: because you say that when you got to England and went to high school there and then college, that you were taught to memorize facts and not critical thinking. And suddenly you were being asked to do critical thinking. So what did you learn? Like, what was your education like when you were young?
25: In Pakistan, it's very focused on sciences and then learning English and math. A lot of it is like Islamic studies, social studies, Pakistan studies. But that was about it. It's very textbook focused.
0: Right.
25: So in Pakistan, by age like 15, I had only read 8 or 9 books outside my school curriculum. And it's only because somebody gifted those books to me. So I read The Alchemist and like, you know, 1 or 2 other books like that. And I was so proud of myself. When I moved to the UK, I realized that kids have big libraries in their schools and they're encouraged to read fiction and, you know, books outside their school curriculum. I also found out in the UK that they actually had science labs. So they were not just learning about an experiment by just reading about the experiment, like this chemical meets this chemical and then this thing happens. And you're like, I wonder what that looks like. Kids here can actually see what it looks like. So when I would be in a biology class in the UK and in a chemistry class, and I could see these things happening right in front of my eyes, I just wished like more and more kids in Pakistan can also see that experiments. And like, you know, it's like such a privilege.
0: So, you know, your father, as I mentioned, founded a school. It was a school you went to. So he was passionate about education and passionate about it for girls. And when the Taliban came and took over your area, they had a deadline for when they were going to close down the schools.
25: It was the 15th of January, 2009.
0: And you attended school until the last day, even though I think you were only allowed to go up to 4th grade and you were in 5th grade.
25: Yes. And we were, you know, we would wear just our home clothes. We could no longer wear our school uniform.
0: Because it would give you away.
25: Yeah. We said like the Taliban should never know that girls are daring to go to a school. We would wear these long, hefty, like, scarves and just, you know, wrap them around our body so we could hide our school bag. Like, any bag will sort of hide, so there's no proof of us daring to walk to a school. And we said that if they ever ask us what grade we were in, let's say they found out, we'll just tell them we are in 4th grade. They could never prove it. So we said, you know, we're still, like, you know, little girls. And but girls were risking their lives to be in a classroom.
0: Right. So during that period, I think this was during this period, a journalist from the BBC asked for a volunteer from your school to keep a journal that the BBC could draw on or publish. I'm not sure which. And one girl volunteered, and then her father came the next day and said, I'm not allowing her to do this. It's too risky. She could get killed. And then your father says to you, Malala, would you like to volunteer? How did you feel about that? Him asking you to volunteer when you knew it was a great risk. I mean, it was an anonymous, pseudonymous journal. You wrote it under a pseudonym. But how did you feel knowing you were taking on this risk? And this was before you got shot by a Taliban.
25: Yeah, so I was 11 years old. And when I heard that...
0: That's so young.
25: Yes, yes.
0: How could you even comprehend the risk that you had taken?
25: You know, my honest reaction to a question like this is that, like, I wish I was a child. I wish I knew nothing about these things. I wish, like, I didn't have to write a blog. I wish I didn't have to become an activist. But that was the lived reality of girls. At 11 years old, they're telling you that just because you are a girl, you cannot step into a classroom. You cannot have an education. And I know that, you know, like, when I look back, I'm like, yes, that was a crazy thing that I did. I put my life at risk. But at the time, what scared me more was a life without an education as a girl. It terrified me. And I, you know, like, think about women's struggle for equality, for justice everywhere around the world. You know, we're fighting to protect ourselves against violence, against oppressions. Women are literally being murdered and killed. You know, that's how extreme it is. And I said, you know, education is that pathway, that hope that I can have a better future. So the best thing I can do is actually speak out and see if there's, you know, some hope that things would change for us.
0: Looking back at your 11-year-old self and your father back then, do you think he did the right thing in asking you to volunteer?
25: I think he did the right thing. I'm so grateful to have a father who never stopped me from doing what I wanted to do. And it wasn't just one BBC blog. I wanted to speak to every media platform. I wanted to speak to every journalist. And I remember that my father would always tell me before every interview that don't mention the Taliban, don't name anybody, and just focus on talking points about going to school. And I'd be like, yes, Dad. And then I'd go and speak to the journalist and say everything. I'm like, you know, it is the Taliban. They're not letting us to be in school. And I would name them. I would name them. I'm like, what are our leaders doing about this Taliban leader and that Taliban leader? So sometimes you don't listen to what your fathers tell you. You actually see what they do and what they say, and you follow that.
24: Yeah. We're listening to the interview I recorded last spring with Malala Yousafzai at the event where she received WHYY's Lifelong Learning Award. Her recent memoir is called Finding My Way. Malala is known around the world for standing up for girls' education. 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Thank you. There's more of my interview with Malala coming up. I'm Terry Gross, and this is Fresh Air.
1: 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I'm Chloe Nguyen. I'm a producer here at Connecticut Public for Where We Live and The Wheelhouse. 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Hi, Danny.
3: Hi, Chloe. 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
1: 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You're listening to Fresh Air, an interview with Malala Yousafzai. And I can't help but think, listening to this interview, about the role that journalism has played throughout history, amplifying women's struggles around the world, people's struggles around the world. I think about, you know, the Me Too movement. I think about the Cornell case in current times. It's a powerful reminder that media is what makes us aware of what's happening in the world. And if that type of coverage, especially accessible coverage like CT Public, where there's no subscription, you know, if that is something you're really drawn to, then I think a donation would really mean so much to us. So yeah, we're hoping you can do that for us today.
3: And I think it's something that is very important because it's a conversation that a lot of people are having right now, the value of journalism. Mm-hmm. I was actually just fortunate enough to be on a panel with many other Connecticut local journalists at CCSU Central. Wow. And we talked about what the state of journalism is right now. You know, there was a lot of students who were wondering and curious, do you think as journalists that journalism is dying? And oh, wow. Many of us on the panel were like, no, it's not dying. It's just shifting. How do we make sure that we keep having these conversations so that people like you are informed? Because clearly, if you're listening to us right now, it's because you care. You care about what's going on in your local community, in the world, in this country. So if you care, you know, help us out in making sure that you stay informed. 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Just as little as $8, even $10 a month can really, really make a big difference. 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And if you can't become a sustainer, we totally understand. Even just one donation would really, really go a long way. So, you know, let's keep having these conversations.
1: That's a really powerful conversation to have. And I think it's a good reminder, too, that our listeners are really the reason that journalism is not dying here. 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And if you'd rather speak with someone, you can call 1-800-584-2788.
3: And yes, we cover the news, we cover housing, we cover climate, we cover health, but we also cover very fun things too. Like Chloe mentioned, there's Generation Babysitters Club, yes, and Generation Gilmore Girls. 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
24: This is Fresh Air. I'm Terry Gross. Let's get back to the interview I recorded with Malala Yousafzai in front of an audience at WHYY, where Fresh Air is produced. Her recent memoir is called Finding My Way. I think it's when you were living in the area where your parents grew up, which is very remote and very mountainous. I think it was then that you were on a school bus when you were shot.
25: Yeah, it was in 2012 that attempted to kill me.
24: And you weren't expecting that, right? You didn't think that you would be a target.
25: It wasn't that I never pictured it. I had pictured it many times that this could happen. I had pictured it at school. I had pictured it in my school bus. I had pictured it on the street where I used to walk to school. I knew that the Taliban could do anything. And I used to wonder, like, could I save myself? Like, you know, how could I make them understand that I'm actually not a threat? I actually want education for myself, for girls, even for their children. But when the day arrived, it was the 9th of October, 2012, it was a normal school day for me. And, when we were driving back to our home in our school bus, that's when, everything pauses in my memory. I don't remember anything. I have different visuals, different flashbacks, but I'm never sure what I really saw and what I'm sort of picturing because of what I heard. But my best friends tell me that story because they were on the school bus with me. And my very best friend, Muniba, she was sitting on my right, and she tells me this story that two gunmen stopped the school bus. And this one guy, he walks to the back of the bus and asks, "Who is Malala?" And I was not covering my face. And he looked at me, and then he pointed a gun at my head and pulled the trigger. And I asked my friend, I said, like, did I scream? Did I say anything? How was I reacting in that moment? And she said, "You just held my hand really tight. You were silent. You were looking at that person, but you were not saying anything. And you just held my hand really tight that I could feel the pain for days. And then you fell into my lap." So that's, they also went through a lot of trauma because, I was recovering from the Taliban bullet injury. It had caused facial paralysis, hearing loss, and swelling in my head as well. So I had to, replace the skull piece with the titanium plate. I had to go through a lot of recovery things.
24: And surgeries, many surgeries.
25: Many surgeries. But my friends actually saw what happened.
24: Your friend Muniba, who was the one sitting next to you on the bus, she later told you she was covered in blood after you got shot. And she really thought that she must have gotten shot too, because there was so much blood on her. And she was traumatized. She had nightmares all the time.
25: And I could never compare the two. Like, I was carrying the pain and they were carrying the memories. So I always talk to my friends. You know, I ask her for the same story again and again. And I'm like, tell me what happened that day. And every time I hear it, I can't believe we all saw it that day. So I also really admired their resilience.
24: Your father has said, and there's a documentary about you called He Named Me Malala. And in that documentary, he says that he felt like you and he were so close. It's as if you shared a soul. And I'm wondering, as we were discussing earlier, when you tried to become independent, if it was especially hard to become independent of your father, knowing how profoundly close you were,
0: so close that he felt that you shared the same soul. And knowing that he felt that way, for you to become independent of him, what you need to do when you grow up, yeah, not to stop loving him, not to have him stop loving you, but to be your own person, to practice activism your own way, yeah, to be a woman and not just a daughter.
25: Yeah, that transition has happened. Like, I remember my first flight without my dad. There were like so many moments, like my first trip without my dad. And, you know, he's been watching me. He's been very supportive. And when I got married, so he was speaking to my husband, Asar, and he was telling my husband that now I am assigning this role of, like, you know, looking after my daughter to you. And he said, just remember, like, one thing. Here's her lip balm. Just carry her lip balm with you all the time. That's all you need. So, you know, in these recent years, I have also felt a lot closer to my

0: What would you ask Connecticut Public's hosts if you could ask them anything? 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
1: Prevent them from being taken for a wife by a member of the Taliban. And you say that at age 9, you refused to learn how to cook because you thought, like, what kind of crazy man would want a wife who can't cook?
2: Yeah.
1: So you were determined not to learn.
2: A disappointment for the mother-in-law.
1: Yeah.
2: You know?
1: What did marriage,
2: on day one.
1: What did marriage mean to you?
2: I hated it. And I said that I would never get married. And even in college, I was telling my friends that I will never get married, at least till I'm like, you know, 30, 40. I was like, I'll just consider it later, but like, I'm not going to even think about marriage. And I discouraged all of my friends from getting married. So I was the first one in my friends group to get married.
1: When your parents found out that you were going to get married, your father was okay. Your mother was really upset. She insisted that you had to marry somebody who was Pashtun, who spoke Pashto. Yes. And your husband, although he's from Pakistan, is not Pashto.
2: So he's from Punjab in Pakistan. So they speak Punjabi language and Urdu language. And I'm from this other side of Pakistan, from Khyber Pakhtunkhwa, and we speak Pashto language. And we have more languages in Pakistan, like Sindhi, Balochi. And, you know, we are a very diverse country. But my mom said, I'm just very upset. I don't like this guy. Why can't he speak our language? And I said, Mom, I'm supposed to speak with him every day, you know, like. And I said, it would be a good opportunity for you to practice your English. You know, you can practice your English with him. And then she eventually agreed, yeah.
1: So at some point, people found out that you were in a relationship and there was so much controversy in Pakistan that you were getting married in a way that showed equality, which was like anti-tradition, anti-Islam. I mean, this wasn't everybody who thought that, but this was what social media was giving back to you. What was the occasion for all that? Where even like legislators were debating what to do about what you'd said. Oh, this is when you said you didn't believe in marriage. It just came to me. Yes.
2: That was a British Vogue piece.
1: Yes.
2: And it happened 6 months before our marriage.
1: Yeah.
2: So I was interviewed by this journalist and, you know, I had just graduated from college. I'm still dating Asser and I'm still very confused about marriage. And this journalist asked me from British Vogue, what do you think about marriage? Do you want to get married? And I was like, no, I was like, I don't want to get married. I was like, in my head, I'm like, who told you? I'm thinking about it. So I got really defensive. And I said, I was like, I don't know why people have to get married. You know, can it just be like an open relationship?
1: You didn't mean like an open marriage where you both have multiple partners. You meant like...
2: I had no idea what I meant.
1: Okay.
2: I just said it. Because I was like, just why marriage? Why these traditions? Why these ceremonies? Why are we expected to take these roles? And why these expectations? And
1: can we just be together?
2: Can we just be together, you know? It was just me saying out loud what was on my mind. And then when that interview came out, it was a brilliant interview. But some people just highlighted those lines and they started this whole debate that I am against marriage, I am against Islamic marriage, I'm against nikah, all of these traditions and the culture and everything. And I'm like, I never said that. I literally never said that. I'm just asking a question. And any 23-year-old should be allowed to ask these questions about anything in life, marriage, boyfriends, relationships. And then 6 months later, I got married, so they got their answer.
1: We're listening to the interview I recorded with Malala Yousafzai in front of an audience at WHYY, where Fresh Air is produced. Her recent memoir is called Finding My Way. There's more of the interview coming up after a break. Malala's story is a story of courage, but it's also about growing up and figuring out who you are. Malala talks about leaving home, learning to make friends, even falling in love and deciding to get married.

0: Those moments let us hear the person behind the public story. Your support makes these conversations possible, so I hope you'll give to this station today. Thank you. I'm Terry Gross, and this is Fresh Air.
1: You're listening to Fresh Air on Connecticut Public. Thank you so much for listening. I'm Daniela Donzel, the Latino Communities Reporter with Connecticut Public, and I'm here in the studio with Chloe Nguyen, a fantastic producer
2: Danny.
1: We live in the wheelhouse. Oh, of course, you're the best.
2: Thank you.
1: And you know what? We're saying so much all this love, and we want to share that love with you, and you can share that love with us by donating, because your donations make these this kind of programming possible. And the best way to do that, and the easiest way to do that, is to go to ctpublic.org. There you will find a button that says donate. It has a cute little heart on it, and you can find all the information that you need in order to make a donation, especially how to become a monthly sustainer, which is the best way to make sure that this content keeps coming. And also, if you prefer to talk to a real human being, you can give us a call at 1-800-584-2788. And this conversation on Fresh Air right now that we're listening to with Malala is actually making me think of conversations I've been having all year long around the importance of educating young girls.
2: Yes.
1: So we are in the incredible vibes of girlhood right now, because we've just released Generation Babysitters Club.
2: Yes.
1: It's a wonderful podcast looking at the 40-year success of this incredible series that takes place in fictional Stony Brook, Connecticut. And one of the biggest themes that we talk about is the importance of girlhood and educating young girls and setting a beautiful and wonderful example of how girls can grow up to be independent and have autonomy. Business owners, if they choose to be, and the importance of care work and such. And, it's an incredible podcast, and I'm so happy to be having these conversations, because I think that's what makes these kinds of podcasts important, right? Mm-hmm. It's not just about the fact that it's a 40-year anniversary. It's because we want our girls to, know that they matter, right?
2: Yeah, definitely. And I have to give you a shout-out here. So Danny is the host of the new podcast,
1: thanks,
2: Generation Babysitters Club. It's amazing. Everyone needs to listen to this. Whether or not you read the book series, I still think there's something in there for you.
1: Oh, absolutely.
2: And absolutely agree with you that I also love that CT Public is able to create this kind of content that you can listen to a podcast about, young girls, empowerment. Mm-hmm. At the same time, you can get your daily news. You can figure out what's happening right now out in the community. So if you appreciate the extremely wide breadth of content that you can get at Connecticut Public, consider donating. You can do that by visiting ctpublic.org. That is ctpublic.org. That's the fastest and easiest way. You can also call to donate 1-800-584-2788. And you don't just have to send in a donation and that's it. There are also thank you gifts. So we love to give back to you to say thank you for those donations. So I will say, on the topic of women empowerment and all of that, I, as a new mom raising a little 9-month-old girl, can say that the thing standing out to me in this drive is that there's this adorable little Connecticut Public baby onesie.
1: It's so cute.
2: It says Born Curious,
1: yes,
2: which is, I love that. My little one is definitely a curious little bug. there's great gifts as well. That's $5 a month for that Connecticut Public baby onesie. There's also a really nice tote bag. That's $7 a month. 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
0: This is Fresh Air. I'm Terry Gross. Let's get back to the interview I recorded with Malala Yousafzai. She was only 11 when she started speaking up for the right of girls like her to get an education after the Taliban invaded her town in Pakistan and banned girls from school. She was 15 when she was shot and nearly killed by a Taliban gunman. At age 17, she became the youngest Nobel Peace Prize winner. Her recent memoir, Finding My Way, is about how her life was changed by the bullet and how it was changed again after she started college at Oxford University, was on her own, and tried to be like Western teenagers. So you go to Oxford University. You're still recovering from surgeries. There's still more surgeries to come. You were schooled at first in your father's school in a fairly remote region of Pakistan. You didn't get the kind of education that most Oxford students get. And yet you were held to the same standard. And I understand why the leaders of the university would not want to make, like, you a special student with a different standard, and you probably wouldn't have wanted that for yourself either. However, it seems to me so unfair that you, who were, you know, nearly killed, who was still recovering from that psychologically, emotionally, physically, and who didn't have the same education as the other students, were held to the same standard and the same timetable. And you were falling behind. You were used to being, like, really smart. And that was part of your identity. And you were, like, the girl activist standing up for education. And suddenly you were barely passing your classes.
8: Yeah, nearly failing.
0: What do you think they maybe could have done to help you during that time or to better understand what you were going through? It just strikes me as being very
8: I wish I had spoken
0: unfair
8: to you back then so we could have written it to the university. At the time, I had a lot of work that I needed to do for Malala Fund's girls' education advocacy. So I remember in just like a week or so.
0: Let me just say, you had donated your, with your Nobel Prize money, you and your father created a fund to support girls' schools.
8: Yes.
0: So you had to keep vigilant about that in addition to all the other stuff that I mentioned.
8: Yeah. So, like, I remember that week and a half in college when one day I was in Lebanon with Tim Cook, where they announced grants to support Malala Fund's work, which was very important because with those grants, we could then help girls in Lebanon and Pakistan and Afghanistan and Nigeria. And then in a few days, I was at Davos and I had, you know, shared the stage with Justin Trudeau. And from those conversations, we helped secure, like, you know, more than $2 billion for girls' education. You know, like, it was a big commitment for financing for girls' education. And then a week later, it was like another event where I was, you know, sharing my story and all of that. So to me, it felt like all of these things were important and I thought I could manage it. But when my teacher saw my performance, she was very concerned. She said, "You are behind on your essays, you're not attending the lectures, and you will literally fail if you keep doing it like this." So she wrote a letter to, you know, to everybody in my circle and said, "Malala will not be allowed to travel during college time." It's like, you have to be in college. Like, just because you don't take your attendance doesn't mean you can travel to Lebanon or all of these places. And I also realized that there was a whole academic support system at college. I was hesitant to consider it because I thought I might be the imposter here. I might be the only one who's getting it. But when I reached out, they told me that students have challenges because of different reasons, and it's completely okay to ask for help because this college is help is built to help you learn.
9: So what do they do to help?
8: Like, just help me understand how to better prepare for my essays, how to divide my time, how to do the reading in a way that's more efficient, plan the essay before jumping into the reading, all of these small tips that really helped me. And then I improved. I improved in my studies. I did not become like an excellent top student right away. I didn't really become that student, but I was doing okay. And I was just happy with doing okay, where I was having good time with my friends. I was socializing and I was also managing my studies as well. I was in the end very happy with that.
9: Did you accept the fact that you weren't like in the upper tier of the ultra smart academic students?
8: Honestly, I wasn't being hard on myself, even though like I wished. In an ideal world, you want all of it. You want to be that unicorn who's just good at everything, is getting the top grades and having a social life and getting good sleep and all of that. But in Oxford, they tell you, you can't have it all. You have to really choose. And I thought, you know, if there's one thing I were to pick in these college years, that would be to have a social life. I did not have a friends in high school. I had only made one friend, and that's because she fell out with her best friend. So I just filled in the gap. Because I was so new to the culture, even though I could communicate in English, but it wasn't my first language. I was still speaking the textbook English. I was still familiarizing myself with the phrases and the and any of these like trending words that they use. And I, you know, I sort of felt like I was not cool enough to make friends. I thought my story was very boring.
9: Boring.
8: And I thought a Nobel Prize can't get you friends. So yeah, and I also even at school, I ran for the head girl position because I was working really hard. I wanted to be part of every club, every society. So when I heard about the school head girl position, I ran for that and I lost. And that like made me so upset because, you know, like you want to be embraced and accepted by your college students and, you know, like by your school friends. It means so much because I was still young. I was still very young, even though I received the Nobel Prize before I had even completed my high school. But in the end, I'm still 17. And, you know, you just want to be in the cool friends group at the same time. Yeah.
9: You were 15 when you won the Nobel.
8: No. 17.
9: 17. Okay.
8: 17. Yeah, a bit too late. You know?
9: Were you expecting...
8: A bit older, you know. A bit older than 15.
9: Were you expecting that as a possibility?
8: No.
9: Did you know that you were among the people being considered?
8: Of course it was in the news. But I remember that day when the announcement was supposed to be made. And my father said that I should skip my school day because what if they announce? And I said, Dad, like everybody who thinks that I'm going to win this is crazy. And I said, I am going to go to my school. And I was in my chemistry class. And my school's deputy head teacher walked in and she called me outside. And she usually calls you when you are in trouble. And then she told me that I had won the Nobel Peace Prize. And it was like the most insane thing I could ever hear from a school teacher. And then I was told that you should go and like do a press conference and go home. And I said, like, no. I went back to a physics class and I finished my school day. And I said, if you get a Nobel Peace Prize for education, you have to finish your school day. So.
9: Getting back to the Taliban, I feel like you've won and you've lost. You've lost in the sense that the Taliban are back in power in Afghanistan, and that's very upsetting. And you've also lost faith in political leaders, because as you say, like they all wanted to photo ops with you and praise your work and your bravery and so on. But when you called them, when you were trying to get your people to safety, it was only women leaders who helped you and the men didn't. And it made you more cynical. Mm. And you learned that change is harder than it seems.
8: Yeah.
9: So what is the lesson for you about how difficult change really is in terms of what you can contribute to change?
8: Witnessing the Taliban's takeover of Afghanistan has been the most difficult experience I have ever had, because I just could not imagine what an 11-year-old Afghan girl is going through when she cannot imagine entering a classroom. But in this time, I have also learned that giving up is not an option. You have to keep fighting. And for me, it was just like starting with something. I thought, just do whatever you can. We have been supporting underground secret schools for girls, because Afghan girls are not giving up on learning and they're risking their lives, but they dare to listen to lessons on the radio. They're secretly passing cassette tapes to each other. It is the resilience of these Afghan girls that inspires me. And I care about this because it is important, not just for women in Afghanistan, but women everywhere. You know, the Taliban are erasing women from public life, but we need to do everything we can to make them visible and ensuring that there is a protection for women in the international law. It gives me hope that these crimes that the Taliban are committed would not be repeated against women and girls anywhere in the world.
9: So I said you lost in the sense that the Taliban took over again in Afghanistan, but you won in the sense that they didn't kill you. You survived, and you've gone on to oppose them in so many ways, many of which you've enumerated during this conversation. And you've raised billions of dollars to support what they're against: girls' education, rights for women.
8: I wish I could agree with you, but for me, when I think about millions of Afghan women and girls who still have to live under the Taliban, and an 11-year-old girl is terrified just as I was, and they are not just like limiting them, they're threatening them, they're punishing them, they're putting them in prisons. It scares me. And for me, true win is when it doesn't happen to me and to any girl in the world. Yeah.
9: Malala, I just want to say, I think you're really an inspiration for the work that you do, for the risks that you take, but also believing in living a full life that welcomes joy and love and fun. You know, being a full human being while participating in your activism.
8: Thank you all for your support. And it's truly an honor to be here and to share the stage with you as well. And I just want to say one thing to Philly: go Birds.
9: My interview with Malala Yousafzai was recorded last spring on stage at WHYY, where Fresh Air is produced, where she received WHYY's Lifelong Learning Award. Malala's recent memoir is titled Finding My Way. She said that she should be allowed to ask questions about anything in life. We agree. Your support enables us to provide a place for our guests to reflect out loud on their questions about life, and it enables us to ask questions of our guests, even the tough questions. 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Now would be a good time. Thank you. I'm Terry Gross, and this is Fresh Air.
2: Hi, everyone. I am Chloe Nguyen. I'm a producer here at Connecticut Public, and I'm joined by my wonderful colleague, Daniela Dunsell, Latino Communities reporter and host of a brand new podcast that everyone needs to go check out. It's called Generation Babysitters Club.
1: Yes, absolutely.
2: Well, so we're coming to you today for our fall pledge drive. 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We're listening to a really powerful show right now. You're listening to Fresh Air, and this is an interview with Malala Yousafzai. And I think that this is such a great example of just the amazing interviews that you're able to hear on public radio. Danny, I'm curious, as you're listening to this, what is it kind of bringing up in you, or what current things are you covering that you feel sort of proud of and that resonate with what you're hearing today,
1: too? Yeah, absolutely. I feel like a big theme that I constantly think about, not just in my job, but that is also part of this conversation, is the importance of connection. Mm. Connecting with people, connecting with your values, and connecting with the world. And I think our job here at Connecticut Public is to connect with our people here in the state of Connecticut, in our home state, right? We are residents just like you. So we drive the same streets, we do the same things, and we care just as much as you do, which is why we do the work that we do. And so when we say that we're doing journalism, it's not just us sitting at a desk and making phone calls. I am literally out in the field talking to people that are in your neighborhoods, mm-hmm. to make sure that we're getting these stories that are impacting you and your neighbors and your community. I'm actually working on a feature right now about Hispanic mentors with Big Brothers Big Sisters, wow. here in Connecticut, and how there is an important need for Hispanic mentors so that those families that are looking for that cultural connection, that Spanish language connection, is there. Right. And so that's something that we may not have had the time to cover, mm-hmm. if we didn't have the resources that you provide us. So every donation really does make it possible so that you get the most authentic voices on the air and the most real experiences that are happening in your community. So please head over to ctpublic.org, consider a donation. We would really appreciate $10 a month, or if you're feeling it, you know, give us a big donation of maybe $50 or $100. That would be such a good yes. gift. So we would really, really appreciate it. I don't know if that's something that you're working on, Chloe, in your work right now.
2: Yeah, you're making me think that so much of our jobs and roles as journalists is connecting you with your neighbors, mm-hmm. Hearing about the amazing work that they're doing. I know that Connecticut is a small state, but I know you can attest to this in your journalistic work too, that we're just filled with such fascinating people who yes. are doing such important good work.
1: Absolutely.
2: Right now I'm working on a show in honor of Domestic Violence Awareness Month. And so I've spent my morning talking to members of our community here in Connecticut who are really working hard to put an end to the violence. And it's such an impactful reminder of our job is to amplify these voices, and our job is to make sure that you know what's happening in your community. And if that is something that resonates with you, and if that's a public right that you think you should have, mm. is to know what's going on around you, you're actually responsible for continuing that on yes. as well. And we're so grateful for you.
1: Absolutely.
2: The easiest way to do that, to keep that kind of coverage coming, is to visit ctpublic.org. That is ctpublic.org. You can also pick up the phone, 1-800-584-2788. Thank you to everyone who's already made a donation. Thank you to our future donators. Thank you to everyone, you know, on their twiddling the thumbs doing the donation now. Thank you. Thank yes. you. We really appreciate
1: thank you. Thank you so much.
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4: What can mini golf teach you about life? For Pat Sheridan, it's about recovering when a perfect shot hits something you never saw coming.
14: Mini golf has taught me how to react to the things I cannot control. Just being able to sit there and go, okay, this happened. I can't change it. I have to deal with the thing that is in front of me now.
4: And how in the world can you play miniature golf in such a way that it hurts? Mick Cullen set a world record by playing 4,941 holes in 24 hours.
15: Just kills that lower back, which is why halfway through the record, I turned to my friends and I said, just so you know, we are never doing this again.
4: And for Richard Gottfried, who's visited more than 1,100 mini golf courses, it's about still getting excited every time he plays on one.
5: Yeehaw, come on!
4: Meet people who are finding meaning, competition, and so much joy in mini golf. I'm Kyone Wolf. That's coming up next on Audacious, right after the news.
16: Live from NPR News, I'm Giles Snyder. Family members of Minnesota Democratic Congresswoman Ilhan Omar are being subpoenaed as part of a federal investigation in which Omar's Washington, D.C. home was searched just weeks before the midterms, NPR's Luke Garrett reports.
17: Immigration agents searched Omar's D.C. home Monday. The Justice Department said it was part of a federal criminal investigation. According to an official familiar with but not authorized to share details on the case, the probe has now expanded with subpoenas issued to members of the congresswoman's family. A separate source familiar with the case but not allowed to share details publicly tells NPR the Omar investigation centers on immigration fraud allegations. Omar has long denied these claims. She has called the search on her home political targeting and a weaponization of federal law enforcement. The probe on the sitting member of Congress and candidate comes within just a few weeks of the midterm elections, a break with the DOJ's 60-day rule. This norm is meant to protect elections from politically motivated law enforcement. Luke Garrett, NPR News, Washington.
16: President Trump is in Montana for his second campaign rally of the day. He took the stage there after campaigning in Arizona with less than 3 weeks to go until midterm election day. Eight states are suing OpenAI, alleging its chatbot has harmed children and that the company is misleading users about safety. NPR's Shannon Bond reports.
18: The lawsuits filed in state courts in Arizona, Iowa, Nebraska, and five other states accuse OpenAI of violating consumer protection laws. They argued that while the company says ChatGPT is safe, the AI chatbot has coached users, including kids, to harm themselves or others. The states are asking courts to force the company to change how its products work for young users and to pay monetary damages. They also want OpenAI barred from developing self-improving AI models unless it makes sure they're aligned with human values. OpenAI says it's built, quote, industry-leading age-specific protections and says it's working with states to advance industry-wide policies. Shannon Bond, NPR News.
16: Now to the Vatican. Pope Leo celebrated Mass today at the hospital where he's recovering from lung cancer surgery. The church also provided a medical update, as NPR's Jason DeRose reports.
19: According to the Vatican, Pope Leo has undergone routine post-op blood tests and a chest x-ray. He's also having respiratory therapy. Leo's been active in his first 18 months, teaching on artificial intelligence, traveling to Africa and the Middle East, and speaking out on war and immigration. Catholic Studies professor Susan Reynolds at Emory University says the cancer might bring something more to his papacy.
20: He has made a profound impact on the global church, but in other ways, it does seem like he's only just beginning. So I imagine that this will perhaps ignite in him a certain sense of urgency.
19: For instance, appointing cardinals, the people who will someday elect the next pope. Jason DeRose, NPR News.
16: And you're listening to NPR News. The Justice Department is threatening legal action against the state of California. The DOJ sent a letter this week to California Secretary of State Shirley Weber, saying it has provided officials in Los Angeles County with a password-protected thumb drive with a list of names of people the federal government alleges are likely non-citizens who have received mail ballots for next month's midterm elections. The letter gives the state 48 hours to review the list and wants those ballots set aside until citizenship questions are resolved. If not, the DOJ says it will sue. However, judges have dismissed dozens of election-related demands made by DOJ during President Trump's second term. Scientists have a new way to see where monarch butterflies go on their fall migration south. From Vermont Public Radio, Abigail Giles reports.
6: That's the sound of a monarch butterfly rustling its legs. Biologist Desiree Narengo is holding it very gently by the abdomen in her Vermont lab.
21: To hold a butterfly, this part right here, this part of the vein, is the strongest part, so you can hold that safely.
6: Next, Narengo attaches a tiny transmitter to the butterfly's abdomen using non-toxic eyelash glue before releasing it outside to start its migration. The transmitter uses Bluetooth to ping off of cell phones and create a map of the butterfly's travels. Narengo is part of an international effort to track the insects this way. The hope is to learn more about where they face threats to better protect them. For NPR News, I'm Abigail Giles in White River Junction, Vermont.
16: And I'm Giles Snyder. This is NPR.
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4: This is the sound of a grown adult trying to send a brightly colored ball through a windmill, around a decorative boulder, up a fake mountain, and into a cup. Preferably in one shot. I'm Kyone Wolf, today an audacious look at miniature golf. Find out what happens when a casual summer pastime becomes something you train for, something you travel for, something you win world records for. Something capable of making a grown man's hands visibly shake. Producer Jessica Severin DiMartinez and I are taking you to the foothills of the Alps in Canton, Connecticut, at Matterhorn Mini Golf Course. We're surrounded by Swiss-themed chalets, mountains, water features, and some extremely serious putting. Folks are gathered with their heads down and their putters gripped to practice their skills the day before the 10th Matterhorn International Pro-Am. And it's here, high in the miniature Alps, that we find Pat Sheridan, who has a mighty mini-golf resume. Brace yourself. He's been competing for more than 20 years, including representing the U.S. internationally. He has appeared on ABC's Holy Moly, a competition show that turns miniature golf into a giant, ridiculous obstacle course. He co-founded a miniature golf course review site called The Putting Penguin. He co-hosts the Puttcast podcast and helps organize tournaments through the American Mini Golf Alliance, a.k.a. AMA. And he helped get this very tournament we're here to see off the ground. That is a whole lot of putting. But before he was doing any of this, mini golf was just something he did with his family every now and then. But later in life, something clicked.
14: So it was coming out of college, and we were looking for something to do in the summer. Played a course, and I was like, oh, this course is, like, really interesting, but it had, like, interesting rules. I'm like, I don't remember, like, feeling, like, a lot of rules at mini golf, right? Like, you say, like, everybody plays, it's kind of casual. And then I was like, oh, I wonder what other courses are like. And so I started going around to a bunch of them. And as I started playing like back to back to back, I got this fire of like, oh, like mini golf is not just this thing I want to do every once in a while on vacation. I want to do something around this all the time.
4: What is that magic thing though? Like you're talking about rules, but like what is that magic?
14: The magic is it's one of the things that you go on a journey every course that you're at, you're playing. So this is a perfect example where at a Switzerland themed course, you are playing mini golf, you're hitting the ball, it goes in the hole, a hole-in-one is awesome, but at the same time, there's almost like this Disney-like effect in that you are traveling through Switzerland, and you will come back to America, or you're a pirate going on a journey through a pirate ship, or you're going into outer space. So there's this movie-like quality that goes along with the actual physical space of playing the sport.
4: Can you talk about the silliness of this, the absurdity of this?
14: Where else in the world are you going to get, like, the prototypical hit a ball into a clown's face, right? So there's this, all of these other things, but then you are doing stuff that you will never do anyplace else, and there's just a lightheartedness to it, because if you hit it through that windmill, or if you hit it through the clown face, like, there's a joy combined with the silliness, and you walk away, and there's a reason it makes for, like, great things like Happy Gilmore. Everybody remembers the mini golf scenes because of the silliness.
5: Remember now, this isn't hockey. You don't play with raw emotion. You can't putt angry. You have to clear your mind of everything else. Stay focused.
4: We are here at the 10th Matterhorn International Pro-Am, and you've been involved since the beginning. Will you please tell me about this tournament and why it is significant?
14: It is a significant tournament. This tournament, for certain years, it's on rotations to be part of the World Adventure Golf Tour, which is an international tour, so we're one of the U.S. stops every once in a while. The type of course in our location in Connecticut, it's a big draw for a lot of Northeast mini golfers, and so it's a very tough course. It's a course that you can't get a lot of separation on, so we will play four rounds by the end, and the top three positions may be separated by a stroke, so it's very competitive. It's very fun, and it's an easy location, so we get a lot of the best players here, and it's become a real anchor tournament for us during the year.
4: What's the most fun part of this, being a tournament director for this?
14: Seeing people's joy when they win or do well, and especially when we are a part of the international tour, because if you win, you qualify for a final internationally. So having people have that opportunity that, you know, most people would never sit there and go, oh, I'm going to go play in an international tournament of mini golf and be able to qualify through your own merits, like locally, just seeing and giving that opportunity to people is really awesome.
4: What hole on this course do you expect to give people the most problems?
14: It's the Matterhorn hole. So the Matterhorn hole is the only hole that really involves water. It is windy and long, and it is the only hole, not the only hole, it's one of two holes we've had in the course that we have never had an ace in the tournament on. So it is very difficult, and we're actually going to have a camera set up there tomorrow to watch, because people go in the water, people take off their shoes to stand in the water to hit, because there's not a lot of room to, it's just a really fun hole, but it's also a, like, if you can do well on that hole, you will get ahead of the field at the end of the day.
4: When you are watching people play mini golf, I imagine that you can tell a lot about their personality, their history, their psychic abilities. I don't know. What do you notice about people as they play that maybe I might not pick up on?
14: Watching people play, we're such a tight-knit community for a lot of the top mini golfers. So I know a lot of these people recreationally go out to the bar, restaurant, and stuff like that. And what's interesting is see when they kind of flip the switch and become competitive, because I would say most of us are pretty chill outside, and then when it's time to turn it on, like, how people really get into that zone. And every once in a while, you know, like, you'll see the, I mean, nobody throws their putters, but, like, you know, the fake putter throw, or the, like, you can tell that they want to throw their putter really much. You're like, oh, I never really would have thought you had that, you know, like, fire in you when we're just kind of sitting outside in the parking lot chatting or whatever. And I think that's the biggest part. You don't see too much go the other way and like, oh yeah, that person's like really fired up outside and super chill on the mini golf course.
4: So what would I learn about you, or like what part of you only comes alive when you're on the mini golf course?
14: The focus in me is the part that comes alive the most on there. I think I am one who, you know, running a tournament and everything, there's a lot to do. I'm an accountant by trade, so very left brain at the end of the day. But when I get out there, there is a passion in me that comes out of, like, I want to do my best out here. I want to look good. I want to represent myself, my organizations. You know, I don't necessarily always have to win, but I want to carry myself very professionally. And I think even in, like, my professional day job, those people don't see that as much as you would see when I'm on the mini golf course.
4: I'd love to hear about your relationship with the course. Like, there are holes that are difficult and challenging, famously here, but I also bet that there's maybe a hole that feels like a friend to you. Is there one?
14: I have two favorite holes on this course. So there's two holes that are on the lake They have blue carpet there. Some of the holes that you can have the best chances of getting a hole in one. One goes into the tower, so it's almost a blind shot. You got to hit like this little 8-inch opening in the tower. You can't see the cup, but I love that hole, and I love the other hole on the lake that's got like a couple little waves you go over. And every time I walk up to those holes, I'm like, I can get a hole in one on here. I have super confidence, and it just, I never really have to overthink those, whereas the rest of them, I feel like I really have to put in that time, effort, focus to do well.
4: It's funny because that makes me think about like how we think we have this autonomy over these inanimate objects. It's a course, but really in mini golf and in many other ways, it sounds like you're saying the course has a power over you.
14: You have to have a relationship with the course. It's, I think it's probably most akin maybe to like a race car driver and the way they feel about their car. And there's certain courses like you go to and it does feel like you're visiting an old friend. And there's other courses where you end up and you're like, all right, well, this is going to be a difficult relationship for the weekend that I have to get through. And I think there is a, whether it's a psychic or whatever you want to call it, but there is definitely a feeling that people have. I know I have when I go on different tournament courses.
4: I have really enjoyed playing virtual reality mini golf, walkabout mini golf.
0: I love walkabout.
4: Okay, we'll meet. We'll play together sometime,
14: yes,
4: right?
14: Absolutely.
4: I was going to ask, like, I feel like it's a contentious question or maybe a delicate question. I imagine that people have opinions about this, but I got to say, I played walkabout mini golf in the virtual reality headset for about a year, and then my brother was in town. We happened to be driving by that old mini golf course on Route 4 in Farmington, and we were like, let's go play around. And I wondered, has my year of virtual mini golf playing affected my actual mini golf playing? And hell yes, it did. Hell yes, I was good. So I just love your reflections on virtual reality mini golf and like just how you feel about it.
14: I love virtual reality mini golf. So you mentioned walkabout. So I actually had the opportunity to meet the folks who did walkabout. We actually have a tournament in the American Mini Golf Alliance. It's usually over the winter, like February or March, where we play a tournament on walkabout. And so we are fully into it. I think it does improve your game or help you keep up. So like, you know, we're here in the winter. It's very hard to play unless there's a couple indoor courses. So I jump on there all the time. And that is a perfect example of like the illustration of like the immersiveness of it. Because then, I mean, you really are like, you can be in the movie Labyrinth and walkabout
4: right,
14: if you wanted to.
4: Right, so, or like an upside down world.
14: Right, you get to play with physics in different ways. But a lot of their courses are like, I tell everybody, it feels the most true to mini golf of any video game I've ever played there. So we've embraced it, and our mantra at the AMA is any mini golf is good mini golf. So people like styles like this, they like virtual mini golf, they like the old putt-putt styles that are down in the south. Anything that you do is in the realm of mini golf. We try to throw an umbrella and say, yes, come and play that with us.
4: Yeah, one thing that really surprised me in a great way when I was just getting used to playing it was how you can connect with strangers on this game, and it's all random. And I was playing with this guy. He sounded like an older dude, and he was really good. And I said, you know, how long have you been playing? He goes, oh, I've been playing for a couple of years. I always play with my grandson on Sunday afternoons. It's our opportunity to reconnect. And that really hit me because it's the same way when you take your grandson to a mini golf place in real life. But, like, how wonderful to have that platform.
14: And the amazing thing about walkabout that we also really tie ourselves into is that you can play it if you have a disability, right? If you can't get out to a mini golf course. So we have some folks who play, we know, that are wheelchair bound, and so they could play that. So it really opens up the umbrella of, hey, who can come do this? And yeah, the quick match, you can play with so many people. You've probably played with more competitive mini golfers than you know just through quick matches, because almost all of us are on there in some way, shape, or form.
4: You have spent thousands of hours trying to control where a tiny ball goes. What has mini golf taught you about the things in life that you cannot control?
14: Mini golf has taught me how to react to the things I cannot control. So as much as I can stand up there and I can line up my shot and I take the perfect shot, that ball can hit a rock that I didn't know that was there. It could hit an acorn that falls from the tree. True story, that's happened once, and go off. And then so just being able to sit there and go, okay, this happened. I can't change it. I have to deal with the thing that is in front of me now. And then when I deal with it, also put that in the past, because, you know, what we say is the hole ahead of you doesn't know what happened behind you. And so to leave it there and to go to the next one is a life lesson.
4: All right, my last question. I wonder if aliens came down and you could communicate with them and they were like, what is this mini golf course? Why do you do this? What would you say?
14: I would tell them that this is one of the best things humanity has to provide because it brings people together. It brings joy. Everybody can do it. And if you want to know what as a species we can really do that brings us together, it's mini golf.
4: Well, Pat Sheridan, thank you so much for talking with me.
14: Thank you for having me.
4: Walking around the course, we meet a married couple who understand exactly how high the emotional stakes can get. Anna and Justin Seymour from Manchester, Connecticut. Justin got his start in competitive mini golf as a kid in Simsbury, entering the amateur division of his first real tournament and winning it. A decade later, he competed again in Farmington and came out again on top. That was the moment for him when mini golf stopped being casual. I wondered, when Anna and Justin were first getting to know each other, how did competitive mini golfing enter the conversation?
0: So he has like had two main hobbies. One of them, he was like, I play competitive mini golf and I played professional poker. And I was like, wow, I've never met anyone with those very unique hobbies before. So I thought it was really cool. And so he brought me to my first tournament was a U.S. Open in Bluegrass, New Jersey. And I happened to be like for just playing for the first time. Decent, I guess. And I liked it a lot. And I'm very competitive. So this is like a good competitive sport.
4: At what point did you realize, like, sure, he's good at this and this is his thing, but I think this is my thing too?
0: The first couple of years, it was more of like a thing we were doing together, like to spend time with each other. And I always enjoyed it. But then my mindset kind of shifted because I realized I could get really good. And now I don't mind being out here for a really long time. I go drill by myself, not just hang around him all day long. So, yeah.
4: Who takes a loss harder?
0: Justin.
15: Me.
0: Yeah.
4: When he takes it hard, how do you react to him? Do you go there, and put his head in your bosom? Or do you say, suck it up, buttercup, or something else?
0: It's a little mix of both. You know, the first thing I'll say is, honey, you have literally won so many turns. You've had three firsts this year. Why are you upset you didn't
4: Maybe that's why it's hard.
0: It's like, come on.
4: How much is playing mini golf stress relieving, and how much is it stress inducing?
15: When I'm practicing, it's stress relieving. Mm-hmm. I love to go out there and just practice and not think about anything else. But on tournament day, it's stressful. I don't sleep well the night before a tournament because I'm thinking about it. I'm thinking about the shots. I'm thinking about not screwing up. But overall, it's stress relieving to me.
0: Same for me on both of those counts. Yep.
4: Do you have special balls for tournaments?
15: Yes, we do. I'm using three or four different balls, a regular golf ball, a ball called a clicker. It's like a little miniature pool ball. Those are good for any hole that you're not banking it off a brick or something because they don't really bounce. And then I'm using it's this red AMA ball, and it kind of has a dead bounce, and it's good for here, a hole eight where it's that ski slope hole, and the ball just moves all over. But if you use a certain red AMA ball, it stops at a certain spot every single shot. So you know the putt every single time.
4: Is there any limitation to the kind of ball? Like, can you technically use any kind of ball you want?
0: I think
15: pretty much. Yeah. I think so.
0: As long as it's round.
15: I don't know. Maybe next time we should bring some marbles and putt with some marbles.
0: Oh, God.
15: I don't know.
0: That would be new.
15: Yeah.
4: If your house were burning down, what mini golf instrument, tool, ball, putter would you save? You only get one.
0: Probably putter. This one. Yeah,
15: putters,
0: the putter.
15: By far putters.
0: Yeah. Because I feel like once you're used to a putter, it's something you have a comfort level with. The putter is kind of the main thing.
15: Putters are the more expensive at everything. And the balls, you can just get the balls anywhere on Amazon or whatever. No. But a putter is independent to the person, you know. It's hard to find one because mine is custom. I got my own grip on here. I got my rubber face. And once you get used to one, you want to stick with it.
0: Yeah.
4: Do you want to be buried with it?
15: That's a good question. Never thought about that. Sure, why not? You know, if we're going to go to material possessions, I guess a putter would probably be one of my most
1: possessions that I like love the most, probably. You know, maybe a putter and a poker. I'm a big poker player, so a deck of cards. A putter and a deck of cards and poker chips.
0: Oh, my God.
4: Call of the day.
1: Yeah.
4: Well, Anna and Justin Seymour, thank you so much for talking with me, and good luck tomorrow.
0: Thank you.
1: Thanks
0: so
1: for having us.
4: Something Anna and Justin mentioned really stuck with me. The balls. How varied and specific they can be. So I went onto the course and found Pat Sheridan somewhere around the blue felted duck pond and asked about his balls.
2: A lot of times I use like a regular golf ball, shiny golf ball, but I have, for the two lake holes that are my favorite here, I actually use a glass ball.
4: A glass ball?
2: Glass ball, yeah.
4: Have you ever broken it?
2: No, they're designed.
4: Have you ever wanted to?
2: I've wanted to, yes. Well, actually, no, those balls, they do very well for me. That's why I use them. Again, like a symbiosis with my golf balls, but they just roll really, and they look really cool. Like Anna here is going to hit. She's got those miniature pool balls. We use those too, and it's just the way we like to feel for them. So I have a whole bag of balls that I play mini golf with.
4: How big is your ball collection?
2: Mine is only about 60, which pales into comparison to some of the European players who have thousands of mini golf balls. They're based on weight, hardness, and bounce. And so there is, of those three factors, pretty much hundreds of thousands of combinations that you can have in terms of type of golf ball.
4: After the break, what's it like to chase a Guinness World Record by playing mini golf as fast as you can for 24 hours?
15: Being slightly bent at the waist over and over again just kills that lower back, which is why halfway through the record, I turned to my friends and I said, just so you know, we are never doing this again.
4: And how does a man who's visited more than 1,100 mini golf courses celebrate when he scores a hole-in-one?
7: I'm playing the ball to the left of the windmill. I'm missing the blades. It's rolling. It's in. Yeehaw! Come on!
4: I'm Kyone Wolf. This is Audacious. Stay with me.

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4: This is Audacious. I'm Kyone Wolf. How in the world can you play miniature golf in such a way that it hurts? Back in 2022, Mick Cullen earned a Guinness World Record by playing 4,941 holes of miniature golf in 24 hours, which turns out can leave you with a pretty sore back and some unfortunate chafing. When he's not focusing on mini golf, Mick is a professor of human services, a former clinical social worker, an author, a DJ, and a distance runner, which turns out is a pretty useful resume if you're going to spend an entire day and night walking, bending, putting, and doing everything you possibly can to not physically or emotionally fall apart. But Mick wasn't born obsessed with mini golf. His relationship with the game started like it did for a lot of us.
5: So there are pictures of me playing mini golf with my brother when I was probably 7. My parents, one of their first dates was at a 36-hole mini golf course in our area here in Lake County, Illinois. And that was a classic windmill kind of course, the kitschy old school mini golf. And that place was torn down a few years ago. It's the only place that I've ever seen get torn down that made me cry when it was gone. So I've been playing mini golf since I was 7, at least, and playing more seriously since my 20s.
4: Can you bring me to the world record? Just tell me how that happened. I don't even know how you begin to tell this story. How do you do it?
5: During COVID, I was going stir crazy, and there weren't a lot of things to look forward to during COVID. It was just every day was the same. I was teaching from home. I was living at home, not really doing much socially. And I had been reading the Guinness Book of World Records casually since I was a kid. Like the way kids read comic books, I would read the Guinness Book of World Records, right? And I had become a competitive, or at least a recreational distance runner in my 30s. And I thought, well, I'm really good at putting and I have good stamina. I wonder about this record. And we looked it up and there was a record in the Guinness Book, and I applied to beat it, and I came up with the right place that I thought would do it.

0: 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Join me, Frankie Graziano, along with Kyone Wolf, Kalila Brown-Dean, and meet Connecticut Public's new CEO, Lauren Kombrowski, for an Oktoberfest-inspired evening. Tickets are just $20 and include two beers, a hot dog, and fries. 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
1: The way they want you to meet their criteria. And so, like, we needed to have the entire 24 hours on video. I needed to have multiple witnesses who couldn't do more than 4 hours at a time. And so people were rotating into different roles. And none of the people could be my relatives. So it had to be friends and other volunteers. So I got a combination of locals and then brought some people in from my area. And we just kept a steady pace, and they kept me distracted with dad jokes and kept me hydrated, and we just worked it through. I think the combination of years of putting and just having run distances up to 50 miles in a day put me in a perfect position to break that record.
2: How did you physically prepare for all of this? Did you know how to? Because how do you even know how to prepare?
1: So I had done a test run, you could say. I didn't attempt to break the Guinness record first. I broke a record through a competitor, the record setter, who is like they're like the Wikipedia to Guinness's Encyclopedia Britannica. Like they're the everyman kind of record recognizers. And so I had done one version through them and learned a lot about how to get this right, so that when it came time to do it for Guinness, I was well prepared. I knew kind of what to expect. I knew I needed to wear gloves because you get blisters more than you'd expect. I knew that I would need massages on my lower back because bending slightly at the waist for 24 hours hurts after a while. And I knew that I needed a suction cup on the end of my putter so that I could use that to pick the ball out of the hole and avoid bending over 5,000 times in 24 hours, which would have probably decked me out faster than anything else would have. And changes of clothes and bananas and, you know, hydration, caffeine, all sorts of things, just like I was doing a long distance running race. So I knew I had the physical strength and the stamina to get through it, but keeping up the speed of playing mini golf as you're moving continuously, just looking for every possible way to make yourself as efficient as possible.
2: My auditor producer, Jessica Severin D. Martinez, points out that in those 24 hours, you were averaging more than 200 holes an hour, which is more than three holes every minute. What what did that feel like psychologically? I got the physical part, but like, where's your head at?
1: It definitely becomes a bit of a slog at times, especially in the middle of the night during the day. And there are other patrons out there, and there's energy and all of that. And there's music. There wasn't that unless we gave it to ourselves at night. So my crew was, again, kind of just talking to me about anything that they could come up with and making jokes and telling stories. That kept me moving in the right direction. Like, after a while, your body just kind of goes on autopilot, but you still need to focus enough because you don't need to be getting holes in one every hole, but you can't be losing skill to the point where each hole is taking progressively longer. So psychologically, it was really about keeping me distracted and letting my body just do what it had gotten used to doing for several hours.
2: How long did it take for you to start really feeling fatigued?
1: I didn't feel fatigued until I was about 22 and a half hours in. The last hour and a half, I'm noticeably slowing down when I look at the video later. I knew at that point I was well on pace, and I broke it with a little bit more than an hour to go. And so I just let myself relax a bit at that point. But prior to that, I was maintaining the same per round time on average in hours 21 and 22 that I had in hours 1 and 2.
2: Delicate question for you. How did you decide when to go to the bathroom? And at any point, were diapers an option?
1: Diapers were not an option. Luckily, the putt-putt franchise owners left the building open for us all night, and they did have a staff member on hand that stayed overnight with us so I could access the bathroom inside. I took a break every 20 rounds. So every 20 rounds, I would hydrate. I would, and I was hydrating otherwise too, but I would get a snack. And if I needed to go to the bathroom or change clothes to feel fresh again or brush my teeth, I would do something like that.
2: So bring me to the 24th hour, you're finally allowed to stop. What's it feel like?
1: Stopping may have hurt more than moving did at that point. As much as I was sore, my body had become accustomed to that. And then sitting down, I couldn't sit

0: down and bend and like rest my arms on my legs because the lower back was so painful. I had to sit like kind of straight up. So it wasn't very relaxing. And it became better actually to just stand up and walk around slowly so I didn't stiffen. I was exhausted. I was thinking about, I need to go take a bath and get some sleep. And yet I knew that I probably had chafing in spots that I was not going to discover until I got in the bath. And
1: wait a minute. What were those spots?
0: Inner thighs and underarms, believe it or not, just moving back and forth with the arms brushing against the side of the body. Sometimes in long distance running, that's an area of chafing too. But I had prepared my body as well as I could, knowing the spots that normally are problematic. But over 24 hours, the material and that those substances wear off and you still end up having some friction. The inner thighs were especially rough. Yeah.
1: What's your favorite obstacle?
0: My favorite obstacle is not the windmill, which everybody always sort of expects. But there's a course here in Lake County, Illinois that has two turntables with the holes on the edge of the turntable. So the hole is continually moving as you play the course. And that is both frustrating and very satisfying when you get it right.
1: What is an obstacle that you would really rather never see again?
0: Holes where you have to putt uphill into a metal chute. They generally have like straight edges. And if you miss by a little bit and you hit that straight edge, it comes straight back to you down the hill. That's a rare hole where it's better to miss by a wider margin than it is to miss by a little bit. And as a competitive player, that irks me.
1: Best snack for a mini golf marathon?
0: Hot pretzel.
1: Hot pretzel.
0: Carbs.
1: Naked, salt, mustard.
0: Salt. Yes. Because you're sweating, you need the carbs and you need the salt.
1: Have you thought about seeking some sort of endorsement deal from a soft pretzel company?
0: No, but I am open to all such endorsements. Call me up.
1: I can even see like a pretzel-shaped...
0: hole?
1: Yes.
0: Yes. It could be looping under itself.
1: Yeah.
0: Yeah, absolutely. That's a great idea.
1: There's a there. when you play music or silence or podcasts?
0: Music... Interestingly, I don't listen to music when I run, but for miniature golf marathons, it's been necessary. Yeah.
1: Is there one song that's like always on that soundtrack?
0: It's The End of the World as We Know It, and I Feel Fine by REM is always on that soundtrack.

0: After 24 hours of play, what hurts more? Your feet, your back, some other part of your body, or your brain?
1: After 24 hours of play, the lower back hurts the worst. Being slightly bent at the waist over and over again for 24 hours just kills that lower back, which is why halfway through the record, I turned to my friends and I said, just so you know, we are never doing this again.
0: And hopefully you never have to.
1: Right.
0: When you think about little kid Mick reading the Guinness Book of World Records, if he could see what you've done, what would that mean to him?
1: I think he would think, wow, I guess I grew up to be pretty interesting. That not only did I pull this off, but I stayed up that long and I had enough friends who were willing to walk through that all with me and be a part of it. I would be happy that I got to get my name in the book. When my students Google me, which happens in college all the time, they always find more about miniature golf than they do about social work. And so I think it would be neat for Kit Mick to realize that I accomplished something that anybody could learn about and that I could never really have taken away from me. Like, somebody can break the record, but I will know that I did that anyway.
0: Well, Mick Cullen, thank you so much for talking with me.
1: Thank you for having me.
0: After the break, one lucky putt, one free game, and a successful 20-year quest to visit more mini golf courses than anyone in the world.
2: It transports me away from all of the stresses and pressures and everything. 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It's so immersive. It's like I'm in like an Indiana Jones film. It's just fantastic.
0: I'm Kyone Wolf. This is Audacious. Stay tuned.

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1: It's been about 3 years since opioid settlement funds started making their way to communities. Over $58 billion will be distributed over nearly 20 years from these lawsuits. How are cities across the U.S. using this money to combat the ongoing crisis? We go to one of the hardest hit areas, Philadelphia. 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
4: This is Audacious. I'm Kyone Wolf. At some miniature golf courses, there's a final 19th hole, separate from the scorecard, that's intentionally designed to be nearly impossible to ace. But if you do, you win a free game. What a great marketing tool. So great, in fact, that for Richard Gottfried, one of those lucky shots completely changed the course of his life. This hole-in-one launched a 20-year quest that has taken Richard and his wife Emily to the putting greens of more than 1,100 miniature golf courses, earning Richard a Guinness World Record for the most miniature golf courses visited. Here's how the legend began.
5: I do remember playing crazy golf, as we call it here in the UK, on family holidays, and I've got a piece of video footage of my parents playing crazy golf in Blackpool, about 2 months before I was born. So my earliest memory is probably being carried around the course while my mum was playing even before I was born. So it's always been in my blood.
4: So will you take me back to September 30th? There's a date, as there always is, September 30th, 2006. You don't know it yet, but you are about to step into a 20-year adventure. What happened that day?
5: Yeah, I'd kind of like to look at it. It's a sliding doors moment. and we're down in Southsea visiting my little brother, Christopher, and we decided to go and play a game of adventure golf. And then at the end of the round, you get a chance to win a free game on the lucky last hole. And what you have to do, you have to step up. And it's a tricky, sneaky, tough challenge hole at the end, separate to the round, hole in one or nothing. I stepped up, got a ball in the hole, fired a cannon, smoke, sound, noise, cheering, went to the counter in the kiosk, and the person there gave me a free game pass token, which I still have, because if it comes to mini golf ephemera, I never redeem it, never throw it away. It's all boxed up. But because of that, we went back and we played the other 9-hole course, enjoyed it. And then when we came home, we did a Google search. We found a list on an old website run by the late Tim Aceman Davis, who became a really good friend of mine over the years. And he compiled a list of 600 courses around the British Isles. And we were like, that's quite a thing. Let's go to Great Yarmouth and Wales and up to Scotland and see where we can get to and see how many of these courses we can tick off over the years. And never thought we'd do 50, 60, 100. You get to 100 and you're like, oh, that's fantastic, isn't it? And then 20 years later, it's 1,131 across the UK, British Isles. So we've been to Jersey, in the Channel Islands, the Isle of Man.
4: Okay. You visited over 1,100 courses at this point, at the time of this recording. Will you take me to a course? Like when you walk up to a brand new course, never been there before, you get out of the car, you walk up, you smell the course, you see the course. Like, will you talk me through what is going on in your mind and body as you approach a brand new course? What are you evaluating? What are you looking for?
5: I get so excited and like happy little feet, and I'm running along and I'm so excited. I can't wait to get there, chasing ahead and almost running to the course because cannot wait to give it a play. As I say, I like the aesthetics of a course. So a course to me, whether it's indoors or outdoors, it has to have a look, whether that's signage, and it could be old style signage that's been there since the 1960s. It could be something neon, flashing lights, or it could be a hidden speakeasy type secret course that you don't know what it's going to be like. And there's just a small sign and you have to go down through a door, down some stairs, and then you open the door and it's like, wow, this was hidden. The sights, the sounds will all depend. At the seaside, you've got the seagulls is a predominant one. I've seen a few of my fellow players have their golf balls stolen by seagulls, which is not good, especially if it's in the middle of a round. For me, it's just the whole package there, the look of it. But also, over time, the carpet, the felt will play differently. Underneath the surface will change as well. So there are different contours as well. So you can practice a course to the nth degree. And then this is much sort of tournament mentality. If you practice, you need to practice for every eventuality. So you need to practice in blazing hot sun. And then you have to practice while it's raining. And then you have to practice after it's rained. So you know how hard you need to hit the ball and or how soft or where does the ball break left or right.
4: I love how you notice all these details that maybe somebody like I might not pick up on just because I'm not focused in on it. And that makes me wonder about the difference in your experience between an exceptionally great mini golf course and a standard run of the windmill course.
5: Very good. See what you did there.
4: That was my producer, Jessica Severin DeMartinez. She came up with that one. That's why she's my producer.
5: Top stuff. Top stuff. The thing is, I love mini golf, whether it is a really old, rundown, rickety, or if it's a brand new, top of the range, high end course, or anything in between. I'll visit it. I'll give it a play if it's open. Over the years as well, courses will take a lot of damage from, you know, just footfall and from players' clubs and the ball being whacked against surfaces and borders. And if there is a windmill, people do get caught in the windmill's blades. People fall into them.
4: What a way to go.
5: Animatronic dinosaurs with their huge roaring mouths and stuff. People will put their heads in them. And then when they close, the person's head will get damaged. And so will the mouth of the animatronic dinosaur. And there are ponds and water features and firing cannons and all of the different mechanics around what you don't necessarily play on a course, but are there in your surroundings that need upkeep and renovations and refurbishments. And so it comes down to, yeah, that design, but then it's the execution. So what's the carpet? What's the felt like? What's the quality of the borders? Do they allow for rebounds? Will they take repeated hits? Will those repeated hits over time change where you actually hit the line for the rebound? And for me, the things that set a normal course apart from others is what else have they done? What other touches are there on and around the experience? So when you arrive, you know, how's the welcome? You know, while you're playing around, is there someone to have a sit down? Somewhere to at least lean? Is there shade? But so it's things like that. And again, the quality of the ball. I used to say this all the time, that it does make a big difference to get a ball that is round. So many courses I've played over the years, the ball will either have taken so much damage over the years or they weren't good to begin with. And some are almost oval. They're just so pockmarked and chipped and damaged. So that becomes an extra obstacle in itself.
4: All right. I want to move on to a lightning round. So I'm going to put the pressure on. Best course you've ever visited, the one that makes your heart go
5: Lost World Adventure Golf in Hemsby, Great Yarmouth.
4: Why?
5: It transports me away from all of the stresses and pressures and everything. I step onto that course. It's so immersive. It's like I'm in like an Indiana Jones film. It's just fantastic. Got a lovely Aztec temple with a water feature right in the middle of it. Love it. Yeah, really enjoy it.
4: What's the course that disappointed you the most?
5: There's a course in North Wales made of concrete, but there were no cups to putt the ball into. You had obstacles like bridges and ramps and tunnels, and it was very tough. What they built was like concrete U-shapes, like horseshoes, to act as a cup. But a bouncy golf ball on rock-hard concrete and a very shallow horseshoe was nigh on impossible. So unexpected, shocking, kind of disappointing, but disappointing and frustrating in a very fun way.
4: What is a holy grail course that you have not yet visited?
5: I've never played putt-putt. So putt-putt is a specific brand of miniature golf. It's a specific design, standardized holes, standardized lanes and obstacles. People would probably recognize it as kind of orange bordered wooden frames with green felt and maybe then, you know, white, blue painted obstacles as well. And that those types of courses, you're able to get supposedly a perfect round of 18. But, you know, if you could get down to 24, 25 on it rather than 36 or 40, you'd be really happy. But that's one of my aims, is to play a putt-putt course at some point.
4: What's the best name of a mini golf course that you've seen?
5: So in Coughton Hackett in England, there's a place called Fletcher's Arcade. And in there is Jojo Jim's Crazy Crazy Golf Course.
4: Not just crazy, crazy, crazy.
5: It is proper crazy. It's, yeah, the inventor of the course. You don't always play with a putter the proper way round, and you might be using it as a snooker cue, and some of the holes are very high up. And yeah, crazy, crazy golf.
4: You're allowed to ban one thing from every mini golf course on earth. What has to go?
5: There are some obstacles I really don't like, but they're on a very specific type of course called Etinet Miniature Golf. So I would ban, it's like a cannon hole. So the hole of the tube is only slightly larger than the ball itself. And I've had so many scores of seven. In a tournament, a score of seven is the maximum you can score. So yeah, I'd get rid of any obstacle that I find tough that makes me score a seven. They can get in the bin.
4: What about behavior of people?
5: Sometimes you will see players taking full swings. There are rules, there are signposts, because that is a hazard, taking a full swing. It is not big golf. It isn't, you know, you're not at a driving range. You don't need to take a full swing. But what I like is hearing people laugh, cheer, get angry, get annoyed. When we play in tournaments, if you were to speak to any other tournament mini golfer, they probably like to ban me and my celebration of scoring a hole in one, because I give a shout of yee-haw, come on, every time I get a hole in one. As I say, it doesn't happen that often.
4: But is that something you could replicate right now?
5: I'm going to get in the zone then. Stepping up. I'm playing the ball to the left of the windmill. I'm missing the blades. It's rolling, rolling. It's in. Yeehaw, come on!
4: Nailed it.
5: But yeah, other players tend not to like that if they're lining up a tricky second putt or just about to take a tee shot. I think it has scuppered.
4: You know what? They could be inspired by it too. I mean, that's an option too for them.
5: I think it's scuppered a few perfect rounds over the years, but I'm just in the moment. I'm just having fun.
4: You're allowed to require one thing on every course, besides a putter and a ball and ideally a hole. What would be mandatory on every course in your dreams?
5: Yeah, I think a lucky last hole. They do exist, but they're not on every course. It's a great marketing tool because, you know, not everyone will win on them. They're not set on easy. But if people do, then they'll go back with friends, family, and I won it, and the amount of time, effort and money I've spent on mini golf over the years just for the sake of having a lucky last hole on the course. But yeah, I think it's a fantastic addition, because even if you've had a really bad round, I've seen it so often where people have, they've lost in the group, might be 50 shots adrift of the winner, but they're the one that steps up at the lucky last hole. They fire the cannon, or they ring the bell, they make the noise, they hit the buzzer, whatever it is, and then they win the free game. And that's what people remember, that they've got the free game to go back the next time.
4: Richard Gottfried, thank you so much for talking with me.
5: Thank you very much.
4: By the way, earlier in the show, we were with Anna and Justin Seymour as they were preparing to find out which Seymour would come out on top at the Matterhorn International Pro-Am. Well, I'm happy to report that Justin won it all. Congratulations, Justin and Anna. We're rooting for a matrimonial rematch ASAP. Audacious is always lovingly produced by Jessica Severin DiMartinez. Meg Fitzgerald is the Senior Manager of Projects and Radio Programming, and Robin Doyon Aitken is the Director of Audio Storytelling and Talk Shows at Connecticut Public Radio in Hartford. 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They're at ctpublic.org/audacious. During my conversation with Richard about visiting all of those miniature golf courses, I kept thinking about the episode we did with a guy named Winter. He committed to having a cup of coffee at every corporate-owned Starbucks on Earth, a feat that seemed at least somewhat possible when he started in 1997, when there were only about 1,500 Starbucks locations. But as of September 2026, he's visited over 20,000 Starbucks locations.
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0: Hey, it's Francis Lam, host of The Splendid Table. This week, we go from the mindful kitchen to the neurotic one. We've got the legendary chef, Eric Repair, on how mindfulness has changed the way he thinks about food. And then cartoonists Roz Chass and Jason Adam Katzenstein on why they have the two saddest kitchens ever. That's coming up on The Splendid Table.
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3: Hello and welcome to Newsday on the BBC World Service with Anne Soy in Nairobi and James Copnell here in London.
4: Ukraine's President Volodymyr Zelensky has said that he feels betrayed by Donald Trump after the lifting of sanctions on Russian diesel. This comes as Ukrainians prepare for another harsh winter in the midst of the ongoing war. We'll speak to two Ukrainian women in different parts of the country.
3: Student protesters in Albania have set the education ministry building alight and attacked other government buildings. The country still in the grips of a months-long protest movement. We'll hear from a leading Albanian political commentator.
4: And a long-awaited bridge between China and North Korea has opened in what is being seen as a sign of the closeness between Beijing and Pyongyang. We'll find out more from our China correspondent after this latest bulletin of World News.
5: BBC News with Moira Alderson. Elon Musk has suggested that the Trump administration may be behind the impaired access of Ukrainian weapons to the SpaceX internet network, affecting Kyiv's ability to intercept Russian attacks. The billionaire said any move to limit Ukraine's use of his company's military-grade satellite communications network Starshield was a decision by the US military and ultimately Donald Trump. Here's our North America editor, Sarah Smith.
6: Basically, he is saying if it is true that restrictions have been put on Starshield, although it was built by his company SpaceX, he's not the one that controls that. That would be down to the US government, who have not said anything about whether they have changed the settings on the Starshield or whether they have stopped sharing intelligence with Ukraine. In fact, President Trump was asked specifically about that yesterday. He said no, they hadn't stopped any intelligence sharing or done anything else that might hamper Ukraine's defense.
5: Brazil's Senate has reduced the working week from 6 days to 5, fulfilling a promise by President Lula just days before he takes part in the runoff for the presidential election, Warren Bull reports.
7: This reform amends Brazil's constitution and includes a reduction in working hours from 44 to 40 hours per week. 75 senators voted in favour, with only one against. It was a key promise by Luiz Inácio Lula da Silva, a former union leader, when he was elected in 2022, and is one of the only substantial achievements of his third term in office. He's hoping it will give him momentum ahead of this month's runoff presidential vote against the right-wing senator, Flavio Bolsonaro. He voted in favour of the measure after initially opposing it.
5: Meanwhile, President Lula's governing party says it will file a complaint against Meta with the Organization of American States, alleging interference with his re-election campaign. It's accused the US tech giant of restricting and blocking Mr. Lula's social media content on Facebook, WhatsApp and Instagram. Meta denies this. A new bridge that links China and North Korea has opened 12 years after it was built. China's foreign ministry said the new Yalu Bridge will further promote trade with North Korea. From Beijing, here's Stephen McDonnell.
8: It's an indicator of improved relations. The bridge was finished a long time ago, but the North Koreans never put the customs facilities and connecting roads in what was then seen as a sign of frosty relations between the two, which has lasted a long time. There are many reasons for that, including China's opposition to North Korea developing nuclear weapons. But following Xi Jinping's visit and following, you know, the various meetings between these leaders, and also following China's effort to counter the increased closeness between North Korea and Russia, we have this bridge now completed and up and running.
5: BBC News. Mass protests have taken place in cities across Colombia against policies of the new right-wing government. Marches organised by labour unions and social movements took place in the capital, Bogotá, as well as Cali, Bucaramanga and Medellín, where this man was demonstrating.
9: Es el reclamo a que el pueblo tiene derecho a vivir mejor.
10: It is our demand that people have the right to live better, that there must be social justice, decent wages. That is what we are fighting for in the streets, and what the current president has clearly said he is going to wipe out, all those rights.
5: Japanese and South Korean stock markets have fallen in early trading following higher-than-expected inflation figures from the United States and an interest rate hike. Japan's Nikkei slumped by 3.5%, with AI stocks suffering the biggest losses. Seoul's Kospi index fell by 6%, with tech shares sharply down. North Korea says it's test-fired two types of strategic cruise missiles launched by submarine. State media reported that the launches into the East Sea were both a Navy training exercise and a test of its underwater combat systems. North Korea has carried out several missile launches from submarines in recent years, although it's not believed to have a modern missile-firing submarine in full operation. Such a capability would take its arsenal to a new level. And animal behaviourists have found that dogs, just like humans, connect sounds with shapes. According to the so-called Buba Kiki effect, humans intuitively associate the made-up word Buba with round shapes and Kiki with spiky shapes. Researchers in Italy have now conducted an experiment with 70 pet dogs, showing them a round shape on one side of a room and a spiky one on the other. When they heard the word Buba, a majority of the canines looked at the round shape. When they heard Kiki, most concentrated on the spiky shape. BBC News.
3: Thank you for that news. Hello and welcome to Newsday on the BBC World Service with Anne Soy in Nairobi and James Copnell in London.
4: On the programme today, we have stories on the life as it is now in Ukraine as Russian attacks intensify, protests in Albania. And what does a new bridge between China and North Korea reveal about the relationship between the two countries?
3: You can send us your thoughts on anything you hear. Our number, which works for WhatsApp and text messages, is +44 77 86 20 50 85.
4: Elon Musk has suggested that the US government may be behind restrictions on Ukrainian access to his company's military-grade satellite communications network, Starshield. This is a vital tool allowing the Ukrainian military to guide drones to Russian targets and also protect its own skies. And in recent hours, President Volodymyr Zelensky has said that he feels personally betrayed by Donald Trump after the US president recently lifted sanctions on Russian diesel and announced an energy ceasefire, which Russia has so far ignored. In an interview with the chat show host Piers Morgan during a visit to London, Mr. Zelensky said it seemed Kyiv was losing long-term support from the US in its war with Russia.
11: It's a pity that we are losing strong partner. It's not about business for us. It's just our life. And this is our country. It's our body. So our home, our children. That's why it's painful. When President Trump chooses one side, not our side, but we are okay that he's in the middle. But if you're in the middle, you have to stay in the middle.
3: The latest news may well be worrying to many Ukrainians as winter approaches and Russian attacks on Ukrainian energy infrastructure continue. So, let's find out more about what life in Ukraine is like at the moment. We can speak now to Nina Dobrunova in the city of Kharkiv. She's the head of the Homeowners Association, where she helps manage and protect residential buildings amid Russia's ongoing attacks. And we're also joined by Tatiana Kagetina in the port city of Odessa. She works in an export business and spoke to us earlier this year about how she was heating up bricks to keep warm. Nina, perhaps I can start with you. Kharkiv has been under attack in recent days. What has that been like?
12: Good morning. It's been really tough latest days, especially in the city center, because Russia started attacking us with a new type of missiles that they produce in large amounts. So now they can hit like random buildings. And of course, they focus on all that related to electricity, heating, water supply, and also supermarkets, gas stations. So basically, they try to make the life in the city impossible. And
13: is that how it feels? Does it feel impossible right now?
12: It became more difficult. So now it's more dangerous to go on the gas station, for example, and go to the supermarket, especially big malls. Is also like something that I avoid just because I know they will target it for sure. We just don't know when. It's not that we are completely cut off for some services. So, like, there is no issues with electricity in Kharkiv for now because we were well prepared. We don't know how long it will last. Maybe at some point we will start to have some issues, but so far so good. With the products, yes, sometimes there are some shortage of products, but not something disastrous. But they try to make it worse and worse. So far they failed.
13: Tatiana, how do things feel in Odessa?
14: Good morning, Great Britain. It's almost the same. While I was listening to Nina, I think that people in Great Britain definitely understand us because if we come back to the history, how fascist Germany bombed London, it was the same strategy. So Putin wants to make life in Ukraine so miserable and to scare people, civilians. This is the main. That's why they hit, 3 days ago, I think they hit a huge internet provider, and maybe for a couple of hours we didn't have any kind of connection. And for us, it's very important because we see air alerts in our Telegram channels in internet. So internet is necessary for us. And of course, they try to bomb supermarkets, energy facilities. They try to hunt the trains where people are going. Recently, a friend of mine, she was going from Odessa to Vinnytsia. It's very short distance it's about 250 kilometers. And it was three evacuations during that time. Well, we are preparing for winter. What can I say? I buy some canned food, you know, just no panic, just to be prepared for a couple of days. Well, if we have some critical shortage of products, but I'm sure that we can manage because this is the fifth winter. It's not the first one when we didn't know what to do. So I have my bricks. I have some canned food. I try to buy, you know, from my every income, I try to buy some kind of power bank, you know, small or just a bigger one, just to be prepared. We know what will it be. We know why he makes it. We know they want to kill us. So it's not something that we didn't had experience in, yeah. You know. It's just very painful. It's very painful.
13: It strikes me sorry to cut across you, but it strikes me that you're both in a way talking about physical preparations and how you can get ready for, you know, the worst or a situation where you don't have all the things that you might want or need. What about mentally, Tatiana? How do you prepare for what is coming and what is happening almost every day?
14: You live in two parallel realities. You definitely do understand that your every second or every day, because now I'm talking and I think we have air alert in the west of Odessa. It doesn't mean anything because this banderol, this is the new type of their missiles. It's something between drones and missiles. So it can turn in every second. But I prefer to talk to you. I really am grateful that you're interested in life in Ukraine and you're telling people how we live here and that it's not a game. It's really painful and scary. So that's why you live in two parallel realities. One, it's really scary. You definitely do understand what's going on. And the second one, you try to make plan, you know, for two lifetimes, just because you want to leave.
13: Yeah. And Nina, we started this segment talking about the Ukrainian military struggling to access the Starlink satellite internet, the military version of that, and that having an impact on its ability to cope, to defend you, essentially. Is that something that you are feeling?
12: Well, as a civilian, we do not, well, I believe Kyiv people, they feel it really well because they have especially this ballistic missile attacks, and it depends on not on, on the Starlinks, but on the intelligence data about the ballistic missiles coming. And people have just up to 1 minute or even 30 seconds to hide in shelters when they alerted. So now they have no chance to hide because there is no data for this. And because I'm volunteer, I talk with a lot of soldiers, and they confirm that now Starlinks work differently. So the drones for middle strikes, for example, cannot use Starlink because it stops working after 160 kilometer per hour speed. So definitely it will affect the front line mostly. Mm. We'll see, but yeah, what can we do? We will need to adapt, and I'm sure our army, they're looking for other options now. It's a big loss for us, but it's not something that will make us surrender or something. It just makes us more difficult.
13: Nina Dobrunova and Tatiana Kagitina in Kharkiv and Odessa, thank you very much indeed.
4: On a second day of demonstrations in the capital, Tirana, of Albania, thousands of students stormed the streets and were met with tear gas and water cannon from police. This was the sound outside the Prime Minister's residence. Students set a government building and two banks on fire, threw petrol bombs and set fire to bins. They're demanding the resignation of the Prime Minister Edi Rama. For more on these dramatic events, I've been speaking to the Albanian political commentator Ruel Domi.
15: You could argue that Albania is one of the most corrupt countries in Europe. And with all these corruption scandals, no wonder people take the streets, and students do that as well. And then on top of that, there's another layer added, which is the horrible conditions of the Albanian higher education system. So students have been demanding better conditions for years now in terms of their dorms and how higher education is funded and a lot of those other things. I think what tipped the entire situation is, in fact, the most recent scandal that erupted with the chief of the National Security of Albania, the intelligence services. She, in fact, was exposed with ties to organized crime in the country. And that on top of other scandals that have erupted with the Rama government over the past years. And I think that made people flow to the streets once again and demand the resignation of the government. Let's keep in mind for your audience that the protests against the current Rama government, the fourth Rama government, by the students began in July of 2026, so in the summer, for reasons unrelated to the current reason, which was the infamous Zvernets project where Jared Kushner was allegedly involved. And then it went from that to corruption and demands for the government to resign, demands for snap elections and a complete reformation of the Albanian political system.
4: Why do you think it's been particularly violent this time round? As you say, the protests have been going on for months, sporadically.
15: Yes, because it's rare for Albania to have these kinds of violent protests, but we've seen them before. In terms of why right now, I think it's a strategy, and the strategy is clear. The protests were not actually achieving anything, and less and less people were gathering in the streets to protest the government and hold up to those demands. In my view, at least, in order for them to keep this protest going, Some factions of that protest, having lost a lot of the students, now they are resorting to violence to remain relevant. And I think that is what's going on there. What better time when the government's credibility is deeply, deeply shaken, with the deputy prime minister being alleged in big corruption scandals, with the Albanian security apparatus now being exposed as related to organized crime, and a lot of other things.
4: Do you think it's going to change the way the government is responding to the protesters? Are they likely to heed to some of the demands? You know, the justice ministry was attacked, the education ministry, they made a move on the prime minister's office as well.
15: In terms of like whether Rama will resign or whether his government will respond to some of the demands, there is no evidence of that thus far. I mean, I would expect Prime Minister Rama to say something, but it's been 2 days that he hasn't said anything. And that may be an indicator that he's consulting deeply with Albania's allies, with the people that he has around him, on what to do. So I would not be expected to see him resign. I would not be surprised with snap elections. They're tough because Albania already has a date for the new local elections, which are expected to take place, I believe, May of 2027. So that will be a good test on Mr. Rama's support among the general public. But again, it's tough to predict. But even before the violence, Mr. Rama had already introduced a couple of these like pseudo platforms to increase government accountability to its people, essentially like a public forum to connect the voters with the government. So they had already started to make moves, but like whether a big move is coming in terms of Mr. Rama's election or a snap election being announced, I am not quite sure. Time will tell. But I think that Rama and his government, they're smart enough in a way to understand that now they're dealing with a new political reality and they have to change things around. As to what those changes will be, I can't tell you. I can't predict that.
4: Ruel Domi there, a political commentator from Albania.
13: This is Newsday on the BBC World Service with Anne in Nairobi and James in London. Let me give you a couple of our main headlines. Brazil's Senate has reduced the working week from 6 days to five, fulfilling a promise by President Lula days before the runoff vote of the presidential elections. And animal behaviourists have found that dogs, just like humans, connect sounds with shapes. That is a story we are going to turn to a little later on. But for now, let's get some sports. Isaac Fannin.
16: James, what a night in the Champions League. Ooh. Goals galore in the nine matches. 46, to be exact. The reigning champions, Paris Saint-Germain, scored four of them as they beat Manchester City 4-2 in what was a fantastic performance. Pep Guardiola was actually in attendance as he returned to the Etihad for the first time since he left as coach last season. It was also City's first home match since they were found guilty of breaching the Premier League's financial regulations. And with 9 minutes of normal time remaining, Real Madrid were 3-1 down away at Roma. But as Real Madrid often does in the Champions League, they managed to turn things around, coming back to win 4-3 in classic Real fashion. Bradley Barcola also got his first goals as Liverpool player as he scored a hat-trick for the Reds, who beat the Austrian side LASK 6-3. And in a statement on social media, Manchester United defender Lisandro Martinez says he spoke out of anger and frustration when launching a scathing attack on the club's hierarchy. It follows his post-match interview after a 2-0 loss to Atletico Madrid on Tuesday, where he criticised United's hierarchy for not strengthening the squad in the summer.
13: And Isaac, PSG was so good against Manchester City. I honestly thought they might score, I don't know, 114, 115 goals. They were that good.
16: Oh, I see what you did there. I see what you did there, yes.
13: Isaac will be back in half an hour.
4: To business now, and retail inflation in the United States rose faster than expected in September, driven by high energy prices. Let's now speak to our business presenter, Achana Shukla, who is in Singapore for us, about those numbers. Achana, welcome to the program. What do the numbers tell us, and the government, the central bank, the steps that they are taking?
17: Well, Anne, you know, the numbers are much higher than that they were expected. You know, it comes in at a time when energy prices have really gone up through the roof because of the war in the Middle East. And diesel prices, we know, in the U.S. have hit record highs. And that's really reflecting in some of these numbers because the energy inflation is up 20%. And if we talk about vehicle fuel prices, it was, you know, in just the month of September, it was up 9%. And that really is hurting household budgets. People in Americans are really facing to pay much more, and especially with winter season coming in, this is not good news. And this is definitely putting pressure on the government, because it's coming right before the midterm elections. And the central bank has already indicated that to rein in these prices, there could be a second round of interest rate hikes. So that is, there is more pressure on the central bank to take that decision either in this, central bank meeting or the coming one in the next 2 months. But there is definitely, indications that U.S. Federal Reserve could raise interest rates, and that would mean borrowing costs around the world go up as well.
18: Around the world, and so specifically in Asia where you are, this has been unsettling for the markets. Why?
17: Well, it's interesting because U.S. Federal Reserve raising rates makes borrowing costly worldwide, and that would also mean that borrowing cost for artificial intelligence technology companies that are, borrowing in massive amounts, their cost of borrowing goes up quite a lot. And it is adding to concerns because just earlier this week, CEOs of Broadcom and Intel they warned the markets that financing could become a major headwind for AI. It could become a bigger challenge than even shortage of chips or electricity. And that's why you see most of the technology stocks, both in the US markets as well, and the triggering impact in the Asian markets, they've fallen. We saw the Seoul's KOSPI index fell 8%. There was a temporary halt in trading at one point. It houses South Korean's big chip giants like Samsung and SK Hynix, both of which have fallen nearly 10% in trade. Even Japan's Nikkei slumped 5%, and tech investor stocks are all under pressure because of the financing cost hike and the concerns there.
18: Many thanks, Achana.
3: Let's head to China now, where the long-delayed new Yalu River Bridge connecting the country to North Korea has just opened. China completed its side of the bridge in 2014. However, North Korea left its side unfinished for years as relations soured after Beijing supported UN sanctions over Pyongyang's nuclear tests. So let's speak to our China correspondent, Stephen McDonnell. Quite a moment. This is pretty significant, I would imagine.
8: Yes, well, the lorries are already crossing what the Chinese call the Yalu River, what the North Koreans call the Amnok River. Not huge in numbers, but nevertheless symbolic. And they're crossing this bridge, which had come to represent terrible relations between the two countries. I mean, it was finished in 2014, the main structure, but the North Koreans dragged their heels building the sort of customs facilities and the approaching roads in what was seen as just a sign of their North Korean unhappiness with China's attitude. And there are many reasons for tensions between the two, not the least of which has been Beijing's disapproval of North Korea developing its nuclear weapons. However, now this same bridge that it has opened, and it's being seen as a sign of thawing relations. We had Xi Jinping visiting the North Korean capital in June this year. And the reason China has had to move, I guess, to get closer to North Korea again is that it's seen Pyongyang moving closer to Moscow. North Korean soldiers were sent to help in the invasion of Ukraine. And as North Korea has gotten closer to Russia, China's thought, well, hang on, we need to have good relations with this country. One of the main reasons is that we need to maintain it as a buffer state on our border.
3: Beyond then the geopolitics, what about the sort of the economic dimensions to this?
8: Well, I'll speak about it in two different ways. In theory, this four-lane bridge could allow for a massive increase in trade between the two countries, but the theory and the practice, I think, will be very different because there are huge tensions between them. And, now that North Korea has a separate bridge with Russia, it's much happier with its relations with Russia. Russia doesn't rouse on them for having nuclear weapons and the like. And I suppose they might be thinking they can get goods from there. China, though, does remain North Korea's largest trading partner, so they need that economic lifeline. Without China, it's hard to see how the North Korean economy could continue. And so people will be watching it. You know, I'm sure there'll be keen North Korea observers, certainly the South Korean intelligence agencies, will be watching the traffic over that bridge. How many trucks? What are they delivering? Is it goods, you know, or is it coal, clothing, white goods? Who knows? So it is going to be very interesting to see the extent to which it's used.
13: Sima Dong, our China correspondent, speaking to us live from Beijing. Thank you very much indeed. Now, we started the programme talking about Ukraine. We've had a message in from Mohammed who says, I feel profound sympathy for the Ukrainian people as they endure this relentless onslaught and navigate Donald Trump's vacillating positions. Thanks very much for your thoughts. This is Newsday, live in Nairobi and London.
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0: Hello and welcome to Newsday from the BBC World Service with Anne Sawyer in Nairobi and James Copnell in London. Could Yemen's reignited civil war cause more global economic chaos? We'll speak to the Nigerian filmmaker whose new movie is largely made with AI. And we have an interview with World Athletics President Sebastian Coe after this news.
1: BBC News with Moira Alderson. Elon Musk has suggested the Trump administration may be behind the restrictions on Ukraine's access to his company's military-grade satellite communications network. The limits, which have been partially lifted, have disrupted Ukraine's ability to control drones and operate air defences. Meanwhile, Ukraine's President Volodymyr Zelensky has said he feels betrayed by Donald Trump after the US president recently lifted sanctions on Russian diesel and announced an energy ceasefire, which Moscow has ignored.

0: Let's be real. 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
1: Two types of strategic cruise missile launched by submarine. State media reported that the launches were a test of Navy capabilities and reliability of deterrence. A new bridge that links China and North Korea has opened 12 years after it was built. China's foreign ministry said the bridge will further promote trade with its neighbour. Animal behaviourists have found that dogs, just like humans, connect sounds with shapes. According to the so-called Buba Kiki effect, humans intuitively associate the made-up word Buba with round shapes and Kiki with spiky shapes. An experiment in Italy has shown dogs have the same response. BBC News.
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3: In this next half hour, we have stories on the global implications of the war in Yemen and an AI-made film in Nigeria. We'll hear about an initiative to help female farmers in Kenya and speak to World Athletics President Sebastian Coe.
2: And we'd love to hear your thoughts on anything you hear on the programme. 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
3: Residents of Taiz in southwestern Yemen have reported coming under heavy shelling, and a Houthi blockade means they are facing dwindling supplies. The crisis has worsened since the group cut off a key road linking Taiz to Aden last week, amid escalating clashes with Yemeni government forces and their allies. The war in Yemen between the UN-recognised government and the Houthis began in 2014, but has intensified in recent weeks. Now, the United Nations has warned that essential supplies in Taiz are becoming increasingly scarce and that prices are rising. It said current stocks of wheat and flour could run out in under 3 weeks. Residents also report that petrol prices have tripled and cooking gas has become largely unavailable.
4: Life in Taiz has become unbearable. Prices rise by the day while people struggle to afford even their most basic necessities, and salaries are no longer being paid. We are besieged from every direction with no relief in sight. I can barely provide the simplest necessities for my own family, yet there are people around us who have absolutely nothing and cannot even meet their most basic needs.
5: We are enduring extremely difficult conditions. Taiz is under a complete siege, cut off from all directions, causing food prices to soar and making essential supplies increasingly difficult to obtain. Petroleum products are entirely unavailable in the city. Everyone is suffering. Residential neighborhoods are being shelled indiscriminately, leaving us living in constant fear and terror.
6: Prices have skyrocketed, and we can no longer afford even the most basic necessities, such as sugar, rice, and flour. We are struggling to provide even the bare essentials for our children and families.
2: Away from the besieged city of Taiz, fighting around the Bab el-Mandeb Strait, a vital global shipping lane, has raised fears that the Yemeni conflict could push up global prices. So far, traffic along the strait has not been as badly affected as traffic along the Strait of Hormuz, which is further north and the center of a confrontation between the US and Iran. But still, as the Yemeni civil war continues to escalate, could the global economy take another hit? Joining me now is John Stoppard, Principal Director of Marine at the International Chamber of Shipping. Welcome to the program. How worried is the shipping industry about these latest attacks?
7: I think when we saw the escalation of the war in Yemen and the increase of Houthi control, particularly to the islands in the southern Red Sea and the Bab el-Mandeb, there was a very elevated concern that the conflict would manifest at sea, as we'd seen it in levels such as

0: in November 2023. So we were very, very concerned, but it doesn't seem to have occurred to date. It seems that the Houthis are focused on establishing control ashore rather than attacking vessels at sea. And so we continue to see, I think, the resilience that shipping has demonstrated in respect of this threat, born of a greater understanding of exactly what the situation is in the southern Red Sea and the BEM.
1: So you're talking about resilience, but, you know, given that the security situation around that whole area has been quite difficult for a number of months, what impact has it had on the cost of moving goods around?
0: So I think, as you said in the introduction, the Southern Red Sea is the least of the three major security crises we face around the world at the moment, compared to the Strait of Hormuz and the Black Sea. And it's really the conflict in the Strait of Hormuz that is having an effect on global oil prices in particular. What we're seeing in the Southern Red Sea is a continuation of those trade patterns that decreased significantly after the peak of the conflict last year or the year before. And we're still only seeing 40 to 50% of November 2023 traffic going through the Red Sea. And obviously this does have something of a knock-on effect on prices around the world, because it takes longer to ship cargo around the Cape of Good Hope and on alternative routes than through the quicker Red Sea and Suez route.
1: And what about the impact on insurance costs for the ships?
0: Again, insurance costs rose in the face of the Yemeni crisis and the Houthi activity. The Joint War Committee declared it a war risk area, which means ships should be paying a war risk premium to transit those waters, in so that the underwriters can underwrite the risk of an attack. That increased to about 1% and more of the overall value of the ship, which can be a significant cost. But again, it's another example of how shipping adapts very, very quickly in the face of these sorts of crises. And those costs, because of the sheer scale of shipping, because of the sheer scale of the cargo that each individual vessel can carry, the cost is spread very, very broadly for the end consumer.
1: So spread very, very broadly. But you also talk about the volatility there. How does that then affect the cost of goods?
0: So you do see an increase in the price of goods. And I think the best example of that, looking to the other side of the Arabian Peninsula, is the current cost of petroleum products. Because whilst crude oil flows through the strait have essentially re-established themselves to pre-war levels, flows of refined product are still significantly down. And so that's where, to give a real-world example, that's why you're seeing an increase at the petrol pump in the price that you pay to fill up your car, because those flows have been disrupted. And also because the cost of shipping crude has also increased because of the increased risk and because of more complicated operations to get it out. So that's an example of where you'll see it for the everyday consumer.
1: Many thanks for speaking to us, John Stoppard, Principal Director of Marine at the International Chamber of Shipping.
2: This is Newsday on the BBC World Service, live in Nairobi and London. And here's Isaac Fannin with the sports.
3: If you're a fan of football, well, the reigning European champions Paris Saint-Germain put on a show.
4: Stoakliu, Xenoflex, Ayera, Vitinha with a shot! That is 3-0! There was no stopping that! And this is something special from Paris Saint-Germain.
3: Yeah, it really had been a stunning first-half performance. 3-0 up, they had torn Manchester City apart at the Etihad in the Champions League. The Premier League leaders haven't looked like losing domestically, but they came up against a French juggernaut. Erling Haaland did pull two goals back for City as the match finished 4-2. Here's what PSG boss Luis Enrique made of the game.
5: It was a really exciting game, and what we thought about the game yesterday ended up happening. And when you see a game at this level, two teams who are really trying to play football, pressing as high as possible. I think that was the kind of game we thought it was going to be. Exciting game, an incredible game, played at a high tempo. And that's exactly what happened. I think that we were able to overcome their pressing in the first half. I think we deserve to be 3-0 up at half-time. I don't like it when you get two halves of football that are so different. I know that the opponents in the second half took a lot of risks. They really went for it and they created a huge amount of problems for us. The team that lost today, perhaps they were a bit unlucky.
3: For City, this was the club's first home match since they were found guilty of the majority of the 115 charges from the Premier League for financial breaches. Before the game, a montage of the club's recent achievements was played to fans in another show of defiance as they continue to protest their innocence. Former boss Pep Guardiola was in attendance too. Enzo Maresca is the new man in charge of City, and despite the loss, he's positive about how his side stacks up.
6: I really like to play against PSG, to be honest, because they are brave. I know the way they want to press. They go, they don't care. They go man to man, all the pitch. On the ball, I know they are quite dynamic. So, first of all, I like to play against them. And again, I think we are there, to be honest. My feeling is that we are there, we are close.
3: Yeah, with 9 minutes of normal time remaining, Real Madrid were 3-1 down away at Roma, but they managed to turn things around, coming back to win 4-3 in classic Real Madrid fashion. Bradley Barcola got his first goals for Liverpool as he scored a hat-trick for the Reds, who beat LASK 6-3. Aston Villa thrashed Fenerbahce 6-0 at home. And in a statement on social media, Manchester United defender Lisandro Martinez says he spoke out of anger and frustration when launching a scathing attack on the club's hierarchy. It follows his post-match interview after a 2-0 loss away at Atletico Madrid, where he criticised United's hierarchy for not strengthening the squad this summer.
2: Azza, I was just thinking about those scores you went through. So, Aston Villa scored 6 goals. Liverpool scored 6 goals. Real Madrid scored 4 goals away from home, having been 3-1 down.
3: Yep.
2: And then PSG, as you said, 4-2 against Man City. I mean, what a night of Champions League football.
3: Terrible night if you're a fan of defending.
2: Yeah.
3: Awful. Diabolical defending, some might call it. Yeah, goals everywhere. It looks like teams could not keep each other out. But yeah, it just shows the level of attack, and in particular that Paris Saint-Germain game. Their performance in the first half was genuinely sensational. Some of the goals they scored, in particular the first goal that Désiré Doué scored, was just out of this world. And they're going to take some stopping, I'm sure. Do you have confidence that Arsenal can potentially go one better than they did last season against
2: Arsenal? Listen, I certainly hope so. But yeah, PSG are looking amazing. I heard Steven Gerrard, Liverpool legend, on TV commentary saying he thought it was the best team he'd seen since Pep Guardiola's Barcelona.
3: Yeah.
2: So going back to the Messi era, the great Barcelona teams. I mean, it doesn't really matter in October, right? You've got to do it at the end of the season.
3: Exactly. And I guess, you know, one thing Arsenal can do is they can defend, right? So, you know, that would be, and that's how they gambled in that Champions League final last year, and you know they defended a lot, and unfortunately for them it kind of came unstuck. So they'd fancy their chances, wouldn't they?
2: Yeah, I was thinking about the Champions League as well. There's lots of talk here in England about Premier League games. The teams know each other so well, sometimes it can be a little bit tense, tight games occasionally. And in the Champions League, it seems maybe because teams don't know each other as well, I mean, this flood of goals.
3: Yeah, there's a freedom, I guess, to playing in the Champions League. And, you know, when you speak about Paris Saint-Germain, they have the maybe the luxury of having being able to rest, you know, some of their best players. So Ousmane Dembele, Désiré Doué, those guys, you know, don't always have to play, I don't think.
2: In the French League.
3: In the French League, yeah. And so when they come into the Champions League, they are fresh-faced and, you know, able to put out pretty good performance. So yeah, definitely is something. And like you say, you don't play each other a lot in the Champions League. So, you know, there's so much scouting, that only so much scouting you can do. Whereas in the Premier League, it's week after week. You know, you've got to get up, and, you know, most teams are having to play 3 times a week. So it is difficult for Premier League sides.
2: Now, you've got some athletics to tell us about.
3: Yes, indeed, because the World Athletics President, Sebastian Coe, hopes that holding the 2029 World Championships in Nairobi will create a legacy for Africa. The Kenyan capital is set to become the first African city to host the competition, with Mr. Coe believing it will pave the way for more major events across the continent in the future. We've seen, of course, this week how Rwanda will host Formula One in the 2030s. Athletics leading official also said the country is making progress in its fight against doping and insists that the gene testing system he introduced to regulate female competition remains critical to defending women's sport. The BBC's Peter Mwangangi spoke to him in Nairobi and began by explaining why the city was chosen as World Championship venue.
7: We always said that at the right time, in the right city, with the right structures, with the right government support, with the right funding in place, have that opportunity to build our sport to an even higher level in the continent. And the legacy behind it is important because it's a hard legacy of a new facility, but it's also the softer legacy, the human capital that you build up, because it's really important that countries are able to deliver both championships and more championships going forward.
8: What is your assessment of what needs to be done by Kenya between now and 2029?
7: A lot. But I would be saying that at this stage to any host city. Look, the World Championships is hugely important to world athletics. It's at this moment accounts for well over 90% of our revenues. And those revenues are critical because it allows us to build our development programs, our competition programs, new formats, innovation, certainly to fund as well as we possibly can our member federations. And a World Championships is complicated. You know, the 46 different disciplines, it's over 9 days, 2,000 athletes, and you want the kind of operational integration that gives every opportunity for the athlete to perform as well as they possibly can.
8: Last week, the president of the World Anti-Doping Agency, Vital Banker, was here, and he said that Kenya must demonstrate that it is clean for those world championships to be seen as credible. Now, since 2017, more than 140 Kenyan athletes have been suspended for doping. Given all of this and some criticism, how worried are you about the credibility of the 2029 World Championships?
7: Look, I'm always worrying about all issues related to integrity in our sport. When I became president, the first thing I did was to create the Athletics Integrity Unit. And at operational level, we work very, very closely with Kenya, and that's beginning to work. The challenge, of course, is the more tests you do and the greater levels of funding, and the more sophisticated you become with the technology, the more you're probably going to catch. If you want to catch fish, you have to go fishing. I think over the long haul, numbers starting to reduce. We've certainly seen it in track. There still remain some challenges in the road events.
8: Speaking of testing, another part of your legacy has been the introduction of the SRY gene testing for the female category. The new regulations have had a restrictive impact on the ability of certain African athletes to compete. Now, I wonder how happy you are with the impact of those regulations, and do you believe that they have done the job that they were supposed to do?
7: The implementation of SRY testing is absolutely critical that we defend, and we defend properly, women's sport. Our women are box office. You know, in Kenya, athletes like Faith Kipyegon can't walk through city centres in Europe without people wanting to take photographs. They're very big, big figures. And the SRY testing was there to make sure that we are able to uphold the eligibility, female eligibility, that we can be absolutely clear about that demarcation. And also, none of those policies were implemented with anything in mind other than giving some certainty and the foundations of that integrity in all of our six continents.
8: You think this addresses that?
7: I do. I think it addresses it in large part. Non-obtrusive. It's a one-off. You don't have to keep repeating it. And it is simply there to ascertain female eligibility. It's not there for genetics. It's not there for bloods. It's not there for profiling. Once the test is done, it's ripped up. The same athlete's never going to be asked to do that again.
3: Yeah, that is Lord Sebko, the World Athletics President, speaking to the BBC's Peter Mwangangi there.
1: Isaac, many thanks. Now, in many parts of Africa, women provide the bulk of agricultural labour. However, female farmers often face greater challenges than their male counterparts, mostly due to lack of formal legal rights to inherit or own land and a lack of other resources like finance. In Kenya, an initiative is helping women in pastoral communities to keep animals like goats and sheep in an effort to build their financial independence and grow their incomes. Focus on Africa's Nkechi Ogbonna has been speaking to Professor Ruth Kiraka, the head of Kenya's Pastoral Market Development Program. She began by asking her if women played any role traditionally when it came to keeping livestock in these communities.
9: So women have always, for generations, they've always kept livestock. They've always managed livestock. So they are responsible for, say, when a calf or a kid or a lamb is born, they're responsible for taking care of that young one until it is weaned, until it goes out to the fields. If one is sick, the woman is responsible for taking care of the sick animal. They're also responsible for milking the dairy animals, the dairy goats, the dairy cows. They're responsible for feeding. So they've always been responsible for managing the livestock in pastoralist communities.
10: And do we still see them active in these roles even in modern times?
9: Oh, yes, very much so. These continue to be their traditional roles. And even those who have an opportunity to be exposed to other aspects, move to urban areas, when they go back to their communities, they still play these roles very actively.
10: Right. Are there cultural barriers that women face when it comes to the roles that they play?
9: The barriers appear in the next stage, which is control over those resources that they manage. So the woman will be managing and taking care of the livestock, but they will not necessarily own it, and they will not necessarily control when it is sold, how much it will be sold for, or how the money will be used. So the barriers have been at that level. And even other resources, for example, the land, would either be community land or it would be land that is owned by the men in the household. So they may not have control over those resources, that is land, the finances, and even these assets, that is the animals themselves. But that is changing.
10: How is that changing? What new trends are you seeing?
9: We are engaging with the communities to help them appreciate why and how women can participate more actively without undermining their cultural beliefs and practices. We have an initiative that we're calling, and the Swahili word is Boma ni Moja, which translated means the household is one. And what you're telling the households, the men, is that when we are supporting the woman, when we are giving opportunities and resources to the woman, we are improving the household. When the woman has more resources, has more capital, is able to sell these animals that she's managing, that income is coming back to support the household with better nutrition, better education for the children, better housing. Everything is better off in the household because this woman is bringing these resources back to the home. Now, when the men start to see that in practice, they're increasingly starting to support the women, and they're actually supporting the women to own these animals.
10: Now, we know that women provide most labor in agriculture. I mean, you've highlighted some roles that they take on, and not just in Kenya, but in many African countries. But why has it been so difficult to engage them in direct commercial activities?
9: The reasons are diverse, but they're quite straightforward. In pastoralist communities, the areas are vast. The markets are far away. So if the woman wants to sell a goat, she would then need to travel 100 kilometers. Now, culturally, the woman is not allowed to drive animals. So what this woman will do is engage the men in the household. It could be their son, it could be their brother, it could be their husband. Any male person in the family will be the one to walk these animals to the market. And at that point, it would be the man to sell the animal, it would be the man to use the money. And if they can't get anyone, they'll hire somebody, a male herder, to do this. So the money that eventually comes back, if any, sometimes nothing will come back. It will be a small fraction of what that goat was worth. The other issue has been other inputs, access to vaccines for the animals, access to fodder during drought, and then access to capital. Again, she needs money to be able to do these things.
10: Right. And are there initiatives that you're leading in breaking these barriers, especially for women?
9: Absolutely. The interventions of the program revolve around all of those challenges. Yeah. So one, why do pastoralists move? They're looking for pasture and water. So two of the interventions in the program are drought-resistant fodder, and then also water systems. Yeah, there, we found many boreholes. Some are in disuse because the pumps broke down and nobody has maintained them. So we go to those communities, see what is needed, see where we can improve on access to water through the water systems that are already there. And then the other thing that we have on the program is the offtake companies. The companies that are supporting them with all of these interventions are also the ones that are buying the animals. And they have set up aggregation centers at community level. So the woman no longer has to travel 100 kilometers or send somebody 100 kilometers to take the good.
10: Now, when you go to visit these communities, what stories do the women share with you compared to the first time you met them?
9: So interesting stories. So I'll give you a story of Anne. So Anne is a woman from a polygamous home. She has three children and an elderly mother to take care of. And before the program, her animals were dying, and the little that she could be able to sell, she was not getting a good price, not to mention that the animals were also not in good condition, so they couldn't fetch a good price anyway. So now the stories they're telling us that you have come to us, you have taught us how to take care of our animals. So now I am able to sell my animals frequently. I'm able to get a good price. Anne has sold more than 60 animals in the last 2 years that we've been working with her. Before that, she could sell two or three.
10: Right. Before I let you go, Professor, we are in an era where a lot of young people do not have interest in agriculture, nor even livestock farming, for instance. Why should young women be interested in livestock keeping now?
9: One of the best things about livestock and agriculture in general is that it's food. And as long as people are eating, there needs to be somebody supplying it. And with the high level of unemployment, if you want a kind of business that can be sustained, is going to give you regular income, this is the place.
1: Professor Ruth Kiraka there, head of Kenya's Pastoral Market Development Program, in conversation with Focus on Africa's Nkechi Ogbonna. And you can listen to the full conversation on BBC Focus on Africa podcast. And James, we have received quite a number of messages on some of the stories we've been covering this morning on Kenya hosting the upcoming sports event. Mystic in Georgebrook, Freetown, says that integrity is key in any sporting discipline, and he's optimistic that Kenya will host the event successfully.
2: Yeah, what's the thought in Nairobi? Are preparations going up to speed, do you think?
1: In high gear, absolutely. And, you know, before they get to the athletics event, there is the Africa Cup of Nations coming up next year, which Kenya will co-host with neighbouring countries.
2: Yeah, plenty of excitement to come on Kenyan sports scene, and plenty to come here on Newsday on the BBC World Service.
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2: Hello and welcome to Newsday on the BBC World Service with Anne Soy in Nairobi and James Copnall here in London.
1: Ukraine's President Volodymyr Zelensky has said that he feels betrayed by Donald Trump after the lifting of sanctions on Russian diesel. And this comes as Ukrainians prepare for another harsh winter in the midst of the ongoing war. We'll speak to a defense correspondent in Ukraine.
2: Student protesters in Albania have set the education ministry alight and attacked other government buildings, and the country is in the grips of a months-long protest movement. We're going to hear live from one of the protest organisers.
1: And as Americans gear up for the midterm elections, which will be a major test for Donald Trump, we'll hear a special report from our North America editor from the battleground state of Iowa. That's coming up after this latest bulletin of world news.
15: BBC News with Moira Alderson. Elon Musk has suggested the Trump administration may be behind the impaired access of Ukrainian weapons to the Starlink internet network, affecting Kyiv's ability to intercept Russian attacks. Mr. Musk's comments come after Ukraine's military said it didn't get the usual advanced warning from the US of incoming Russian strikes for two nights. Ione Wells explains.
16: Posting on social media, Elon Musk said that the Starshield systems, which Ukraine uses to guide its own drones and protect Ukrainian skies, were owned and controlled by the US government. Any limits on speed or usage, therefore, would be decided by the US military and ultimately the President of the United States. Mr. Musk was keen to differentiate between this system, which is used for battlefield communications, and the Starlink satellite system that civilians use for internet connectivity. Both are designed by his company, SpaceX, but Starlink is not allowed to be used for offensive operations.
15: A BBC investigation has found that there's been no public outcome to hundreds of incidents of deaths and injuries attributed to the Israeli military, even though the Israel Defense Forces said it would investigate. There have been more than 250 such incidents since the start of the Gaza War, which was triggered by the Hamas-led attacks on October the 7th, 3 years ago. A new bridge that links China and North Korea has opened 12 years after it was built. China's foreign ministry said the New Yalu Bridge will further promote trade with North Korea, already its largest trading partner. More from Steve McDonnell.
17: Customs buildings and connecting roads hadn't been completed on the North Korean side until recently. The delay was seen as an indicator of frosty relations, but the official opening appears to show a warming of ties between the countries. In recent years, North Korea has drawn closer to Russia, sending troops to join the invasion of Ukraine. China has responded with efforts to boost links with its traditional ally, including a visit to the North Korean capital by Xi Jinping in June this year.
15: Steve McDonnell reporting. Japanese and South Korean stock markets have fallen in early trading following higher-than-expected inflation figures from the United States and an interest rate hike. Japan's Nikkei slumped by just over 5%, with AI stocks suffering the biggest losses. Seoul's Kospi Index fell by 8%, with tech shares sharply down. Here's Archana Shukla.
18: U.S. inflation has risen higher than expected for the month of September, and that somewhere puts a pressure on the Federal Reserve to raise interest rates again. And that is putting pressure on global technology stocks, and that's the impact we are seeing in the Asian markets as well, because with the Fed raising interest rates, it would increase the cost of borrowing worldwide, and that would impact the massive borrowing that AI companies are making to spend on the massive AI infrastructure build-out.
15: BBC News. Brazil's Senate has approved a constitutional amendment to reduce the working week from 6 days to five. It also approved a reduction in working hours from 44 to 40 hours per week. The reform was a key promise by President Luiz Inácio Lula da Silva. He's hoping it will give him momentum ahead of this month's runoff presidential vote. Mass protests have taken place in cities across Colombia against the new right-wing government's policies. Colombia's president, Abelardo de la Espriella, who came to power in August promising a clampdown on crime, earlier signed a decree allowing the authorities to prevent street barricades and counter disorder. He said the right to protest peacefully would be respected, but violence would not. North Korea says it's test-fired two types of strategic cruise missile launched by submarine. State media reported that the launches into the East Sea were both a Navy training exercise and a test of its underwater combat systems. North Korea has carried out several missile launches from submarines in recent years. Animal behaviourists have found that dogs, just like humans, connect sounds with shapes. Researchers in Italy have now conducted an experiment with pet dogs. Thomas Becker reports.
19: According to the so-called Buba-Kiki effect, humans intuitively associate the made-up word Buba with round shapes and Kiki with spiky shapes. The experiment involved 70 dogs. They were led into a room with a round shape on one side and a spiky one on the other. When they heard the word booba, a majority of canines looked at the round shape. When they heard kiki, most concentrated their gaze on the spiky shape. It's unclear whether dogs simply pick up on human language, but a similar experiment was conducted with newborn chicks, suggesting deep evolutionary roots of the booba kiki effect.
15: BBC News.
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1: Coming up, we have updates on the situation in Ukraine, student protests in Albania, and a report from the US battleground state of Iowa ahead of midterm elections.
2: 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You can send us a WhatsApp or text message on our usual number, +44 77 86 20 50 85.
1: Elon Musk has suggested that the US government may be behind restrictions on the speed at which some of Ukraine's weapons can travel and stay connected to the SpaceX's Starlink internet network. Starlink is a vital tool allowing Kyiv to guide drones to Russian targets and also protect its own skies. And in recent hours, President Volodymyr Zelensky has said that he feels personally betrayed by Donald Trump after the US president recently lifted sanctions on Russian diesel and announced an energy ceasefire, which Russia has ignored. In an interview with the chat show host Piers Morgan, Mr. Zelensky said that it seemed Kyiv was losing long-term US support in its war with Russia.
20: It's a pity that we are losing strong partner. It's not about business for us. It's just our life. And this is our country. It's our body. So our home, our children. That's why it's painful when President Trump chooses one side, not our side. But we are okay that he's in the middle. But if you're in the middle, you have to stay in the middle.
1: Well, for more, we can now cross to Kyiv and speak to Katie Livingstone, the Ukraine correspondent for Defense News and Military Times. She's been reporting on these latest developments in the drone war. Welcome to the program. Now, Katie, let's start with why Starlink internet is so important on the battlefield in Ukraine.
21: Good morning. Starlink has been key to Ukraine's mid-range and long-range strike campaigns. And this is important both offensively and defensively recently, since there's been such a dire global shortage of interceptors of missiles, Patriot interceptors especially. So Starlink has been key to so many of the drone interceptors and the other ways that Ukraine has been able to patchwork itself together an anti-ballistic defense and now a stronger defense against these faster jet-powered drones as well.
1: And, you know, this just adds more pressure on the Ukrainian president, as we've been hearing him speaking first about his disappointment with the lifting of the diesel sanctions and now, you know, these disruptions to Starlink.
21: Absolutely. This all goes hand in hand. And I can tell you here on the ground, there's been a lot of confusion. Ukrainian officials started to voice concerns that there had been some intelligence cuts as early as Sunday, while American officials have still denied that there have been any impacts. However, here in Ukraine, I can say very literally there have been many more impacts since this weekend, including of ballistic missiles, which multiple have hit the ground before even air raid alerts have gone off. And Ukrainian officials have said that's because there's been a lack of or delay in information of alerts from partners, which, as one of the presidential advisors said, is tragic.
1: What can Kyiv do about this now?
21: Right now, well, negotiations are going, you know, at full speed, I think, between all parties involved. Former Minister Fedorov has been vocal online, and he's been reaching out to Elon Musk, who, of course, has a lot of control over Starlink. But even that is a big question mark, whether Elon Musk has decided to limit Starlink or whether the White House has decided and who has the ultimate decision to open it again. But Starlink reportedly was limited, you know, to under 100 miles per hour, which really, really cuts Ukrainian capabilities. Fedorov and a couple other officials have said that that limit has been raised but not taken away. So progress is happening already, but, you know, it can't be fast enough for Ukraine.
1: And I wonder what impact it's having on the morale of the, you know, the front line, the soldiers on the front line.
21: Right. I can tell you, as an American living in Ukraine, I've gotten questions for months, years at this point about what's happened to the American-Ukrainian relationship and how it's degraded to this point. So this confusion is definitely, you know, continued, but I wouldn't say people are completely shocked by it because it's not the first instance of difficulty in their relationship. And from the Ukrainian perspective, you know, they've been doing this almost 5 years now in terms of the full-scale invasion. Of course, Russia first invaded the eastern area more than 10 years ago. So while morale may be hit a bit, also with the coming winter, which people are quite worried about, there's no doubt that they will continue fighting and they're going to patchwork everything together as they have now with their anti-ballistic defense and their budgetary deficit, et cetera, et cetera. They'll continue doing that as long as they need to.
1: And drone warfare has been a long-established factor in the war in Ukraine, but there have been changes in recent months.
21: Absolutely. Things are moving incredibly fast. Again, with the jet-powered drones introduced by Russia over the summer, Ukraine has had to rapidly innovate a solution. Since the average jet-powered drone, the average drone before that point would go maybe 100 miles per hour, so maybe 300 kilometers per hour. But these jet-powered drones can go 400, 500 miles per hour on average, and the latest versions can go even faster. And of course, these interceptors must go twice as fast, at least, as the drones that are attacking Ukraine. So it's really become a new neck-to-neck race on the Ukrainian battlefield to hit these jet drones, while also figuring out how to counter ballistic missiles and cruise missiles without the anti-ballistic missiles that are the most effective.
1: Many thanks for that analysis, Katie Livingstone in Ukraine, the Ukraine correspondent for Defense News and Military Times.
2: On Wednesday, parts of Albania's education ministry were set on fire by student protesters demanding better university conditions and better job prospects. Molotov cocktails and other projectiles were reportedly launched at police, while railings were torn off and used to block streets in the capital Tirana. Riot police responded with tear gas. Now, those protests have merged in some senses with a wider movement dubbed the Flamingo Revolution, which is demanding the resignation of Prime Minister Edi Rama. Arben Kohl is one of the main protest organisers since day one over 4 months ago and joins us live from Tirana. Welcome to the programme. I know you weren't directly involved with the student protests, but maybe you could start by explaining what happened with those protests and how they fit in with the sort of demonstrations you have been organising.
0: Well, to tell the truth, for 135 days, we have been protesting peacefully, but the arrogance of the head of narco-state, Edi Rama, kept growing, especially during August and September, when the number of protesters started to drop because Albanians were not used to such a long protest like this revolution that was triggered by the resorts in Narta Lagoon. But this was just a tip of the iceberg because Albanians had a lot of things to stand up against the government, like the population, for example, which, you know, you have a lot of Albanians last 12 years coming to the UK and risking their lives. And this is as a result of the actual prime minister, as a result of his arrogance and corruption. Justice,
2: we obviously
0: which
2: don't
0: is
2: have him
0: issue.
2: Here to respond to the issue of corruption. But in terms of these latest protests, when we talk about petrol bombs and demonstrators hurling paving stones, attacking ministries, yes, but also banks. Do you feel that is appropriate, or do you think that that has simply got out of hand?
0: Well, it got out of hand, but when you have an arrogant autocrat prime minister that doesn't listen its people for 135 days, then there is no second choice, because the way he has sold Albania, the way he's stealing our public money, the way he destroyed the education system, the way he
2: again, we don't have him here to respond to that allegation of corruption.
0: No. I mean, the young generation, they don't have the same patience as we do, let's say, like myself, over 40. And they have been watching this for 4 months. They were ready from June against him. But again, we thought that this government would understand with a peaceful way, which we gave the chance to tell the truth. And now the hate that has been gathered for so long, we cannot hold it anymore because it was boiling already long ago. And this is the result of an arrogant prime minister, a thief, a bunch of ministers that have been a thief, the head of Secret Service. You have heard recently in UK that has sold all the secret information. Albania has no any more secrets and has put on risk all the partners, which we are in NATO, like you. Including Great Britain. No?
2: So these are very serious allegations of corruption, and I'm sure the people involved would deny them. And again, we don't have them here to respond. So these are difficult topics. But you talk of a very flammable situation in Albania. What could calm it down, do you think?
0: Calming down is resigning without condition the prime minister and fulfilling the five points that we have given 3 months ago. Resigning. A temporary, a transitional, non-political government, but without the political parties, but joining the sovereignty, the people, and the position and opposition, of course, to participate, and putting down those laws like 21-2024 for protected areas and strategic investments, the law for the mountains, the law for strategic investments, the code of electorate code, which has been manipulated over the years, going back to the constitution that we used to have at least in 2008, and it's everything is in his hand. But if he wants blood, then I can see nowadays, the last 2 days, that a lot of Albanians are ready to die. And we don't want that situation, of course. Especially me, I work as a tour guide and I've been guiding a lot of people from Great Britain. So they know my opinion against corruption as well. So resigning is the first thing.
2: Okay. Arben Kodra, one of the main protest organisers of those protests in Albania. Thank you.
1: You're listening to Newsday from the BBC World Service with James Copnall in London and Anne Soy in Nairobi. A reminder now of the main headlines this hour. Brazil's Senate has approved a constitutional amendment to reduce the working week from 6 days to five. It's also approved a reduction in working hours from 44 to 40 hours per week. The BBC has found that investigations by the Israeli military into hundreds of recent deaths and injuries attributed to the IDF, that is the Israeli Defense Forces, have yet to lead to public outcome. And animal behaviorists have found that dogs, just like humans, connect sounds with shapes. James, do you have a pet?
2: I don't. I've had a cat in the past, but no, not right now. What about you?
1: They do pick up language, don't they? I have cats and dogs, and they kind of know their names. I don't know how, maybe because of how we repeat. So very interesting research there. What about Isaac?
4: No pets for me, no. But yeah, I have had a dog in the past. And yeah, they obviously, I think you train them to know their name, don't you? Because you give them the treats. Every time you give them a treat, they know, and you say their name, then that's how they learn, right?
2: I do the same with my kids.
4: Yeah. Well, yeah, exactly. And that's how they learn, right? Dogs and kids, similar teaching patterns in the Copnell household.
2: Parental advice. Don't take it from me. Let's get sports from Isaac instead.
4: Yes, what a night in the Champions League. So many goals to tell you about, 46 to be exact, in the nine matches on Wednesday evening. The reigning champions, Paris Saint-Germain, were brilliant against Manchester City. They won 4-2. Pep Guardiola was in attendance as City returned to the Etihad for the first time since they were charged or found guilty of breaching the Premier League's financial regulations. We're going to chat about that a little bit later on in the programme. 9 minutes of normal time were left when Real Madrid were playing Roma. They were 3-1 down at that point. They managed to turn things around, winning 4-3. Bradley Barcola got his first Liverpool goals as he scored a hat-trick for the Reds, who beat the Austrian side LASK 6-3. And Lisandro Martinez, a Manchester United defender, has walked back his statements that he made against the club's hierarchy with a statement on social media saying that he spoke out of anger and frustration. He had a post-match interview after a 2-0 loss to Atletico Madrid where he criticised United's hierarchy for not strengthening the squad this summer.
2: Ajay Fannin, thank you.
1: To business news now, and as we were just saying there, Brazil's Senate just cut the national work week from 6 days to 5. Let's now head to our business desk in Singapore and speak to Achana Shukla. That's quite a landmark shift in how the country works. What are all these changes about?
5: Well, certainly, Anne, it is the largest overhaul in how labor laws have been for decades in Brazil. There, you know, the country's trying to come up at par with other similar nations. We've seen, you know, there's a massive sweep across Latin America with Chile, Mexico, Colombia, all passing similar laws in the recent years, and Brazil is now catching up. What they've done is the Senate has passed a law that will cut the work week from six days to 5 days. So historically, Brazilian workers, especially in retail, restaurant, commerce, they only had a single day off. That system has been effectively abolished. They'll have two consecutive days of break. And the maximum limit for the number of hours in a work week has been cut from 44 hours to 40 hours. And the law says that it has to be done without cutting salaries or employee wages. So it certainly will benefit the formal working sector, which is about 50 to 55% of the workforce in Brazil. The government puts a number to about 37 million workers who would definitely be benefiting from this. And the government hopes that, you know, the workers will spend their new free time fueling the leisure economy. They'll go out, spend more, you know, in dining, travel, etc. And they've only given about 14 months of time to businesses to align. So the change doesn't happen overnight. It will happen about, businesses have been given about 14 months to align to the new work hours.
1: And how much did the election year politics drive this massive shift?
5: Absolutely, quite a lot. It's just coming 11 days before the election. So it certainly is, you know, could work as a high stake campaign wildcard. And, you know, we are seeing it's a neck to neck tie. And in fact, you know, leftist president Lula da Silva pushed this highly popular reform so much, you know, to secure a major win with working class votes, that the right wing, competitor Flavio Bolsonaro, who was actually calling it populist and electoralist earlier, turned his vote and has actually supported, so that all the credit doesn't go to Lula himself. And that clearly shows how this can be a campaign wild card in this neck to neck elections that we are going to see later this month.
1: Many thanks for that, Achana Shukla.
2: In the US, polls show an advantage for Democrats in the upcoming midterm elections. Both chambers of Congress are currently controlled by Republicans. Now, the state of Iowa has voted three times for Donald Trump, a sign of a deepening conservative base. But with rising prices and policies some voters may not like from President Trump, could the state flip to the Democrats? Our North America editor, Sarah Smith, is in Iowa.
6: It's often the case that the sitting president's party takes a battering in the midterm elections. But this year's opinion polls are suggesting an oversized advantage for Democrats. And that's because voters blame Donald Trump directly for the cost of living and the war in Iran. Game day at the Kinnick Stadium in Iowa City sees the Hawkeyes taking on Ohio State at American College Football. And the party starts early, hours before kickoff in the car park. There is beer, hot dogs, and even a whole alligator roasting on a barbecue.
22: We smoked it for about four and a half hours. Now we've wrapped it in bacon.
6: The Hawkeyes are the clearly acknowledged underdogs here. Winding his way through the crowd is Josh Turek, the Democratic candidate for Senate from Iowa. He's a former Paralympian basketball player who's in a wheelchair. shaking as many hands and trying to win over as many voters as he can, because this is a really tight race here in Iowa.
3: There we go, go Hawks.
7: Yeah, thank you guys. Thanks for all the support.
6: If you win here, that would be quite something.
7: Oh, I think that Iowans are uniquely struggling and hurting, and so I think they're ready for change. I mean, the tariffs have hurt Iowa more than any other state. The war in Iran, gas prices, diesel prices.
6: That's the distinctive sound of vintage engines at the Oskaloosa Classic Car Show in southeastern Iowa. Models like this bright red 1968 Camaro are gleaming in the morning sun.
8: Well, it's original. It's a Z28. There was like 24, 25 of them built.
6: Their owner's obvious pride, marred only by the increased cost of the premium fuel that keeps them on the road. Gene Fox told me how his life has changed.
8: You don't go out and eat as much, so it affects everything you do. We've got kids that live in Kansas City, and we don't go down and see them as much, but hopefully it's not forever.
6: And who do you blame for it?
8: I hate to say that, but our government.
6: And your president?
8: Yeah, I guess it's a start.
23: When I'm on the ballot, people show up and you always win. When I'm not on the ballot, 45% fewer people show up. So I'm asking you to do me one favor. Pretend I'm on the ballot, please. We got to go and win this.
6: Donald Trump is insisting on leading the Republican campaign, even if many of his candidates don't want to be seen anywhere near a president with record low approval ratings. He could well be deterring more voters than he attracts.
24: I think it definitely puts voters off. There's no doubt about that. And I do think it probably raises the Democratic side to a level that isn't always there just because it's Donald Trump.
25: Oh, he's got us in the war. He's got prices, groceries high, sky high, gas sky high. I can't call him what I'd like to.
6: Will voters blame him for the high prices?
25: Yes, I think so.
26: Prices are up everywhere and families are getting squeezed. So here's what I'm doing about it.
6: The Republican Senate candidate, Ashley Hinson, has voted to support the war in Iran 7 times in Congress. But like other Republicans in tough races, she's now trying to distance herself from the conflict.
26: It's why I've called for an immediate and successful end to the war in Iran so that families can see some relief at the pump and at the checkout line.
6: We're driving through Iowa and there are cornfields to the left of me, cornfields to the right of me, just about as far as you can see. This is absolutely classic American Midwest agricultural state where farmers are really feeling the pain from petrol, diesel, fertilizer price increases. Farmer Jason Rogers stepped off his combine harvester to speak to me. He voted for Donald Trump 2 years ago and has since seen his own costs rise due to a war he doesn't believe the U.S. should be engaged in.
27: He did start the war in Iran, which I will say I don't think we probably should be in that one. I don't think that we need to be a policeman of the world anyways.
6: If you were looking at Republican candidates who had supported the war in Iran, who had voted with Donald Trump on that, would that affect your thinking?
27: No, it's not just one thing that's going to disqualify somebody for me voting for him. I mean, we don't make all the right choices all the time either, you know. If you tell me that you've made every decision in your life correct and you've never made a mistake, you're a liar.
6: I've heard repeatedly across Iowa from voters who feel their country is on the wrong track, but who, like Jason, don't plan to change their vote as a result. Opinion polls do suggest a surge for Democrats, but they may not be able to rely solely on Donald Trump's low approval ratings to boost their vote.
2: Sarah Smith reporting from Iowa.
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1: We'll speak to the World Health Organization about the confirmation of a second Ebola case in Kenya.
0: And talk to two women in different parts of Ukraine about how they are surviving an intensifying Russian assault.
1: New research shows that dogs, just like humans, connect sounds with shapes. That's coming up after this news.
2: BBC News with Moira Alderson. Elon Musk has suggested the Trump administration may be behind the restrictions on Ukraine's access to his company's military-grade satellite network. The limits, which have been partially lifted, have disrupted Ukraine's ability to control drones and operate air defences. Meanwhile, President Zelensky says Ukraine will restart strikes on Russian oil refineries after Donald Trump's recent lifting of sanctions on Russian diesel and the energy ceasefire Moscow has so far ignored. He also raised concerns about potential new limits to US intelligence sharing. Romania says a commercial ship anchored off its Black Sea coast caught fire late on Wednesday. The defence minister said an investigation was underway into whether the vessel was struck by a drone. The BBC has found that investigations by the Israeli military into hundreds of recent deaths and injuries attributed to the IDF have yet to lead to a public outcome. There have been more than 250 such incidents in Gaza, Lebanon, the West Bank and Israel. Brazil's Senate has reduced the working week from 6 days to 5. The reform was a key election promise by President Luiz Inácio

0: 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And 50 years later, it's back. 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
1: Thank you for that news summary. Hello and welcome to Newsday on the BBC World Service. We're coming to you live from Nairobi with me, Anne Soy, and from London with James Cocknell.
2: Over the next half hour, we'll hear from two Ukrainian citizens about how war has impacted their lives. We'll also discuss Ebola shortly after in Kenya, after the health ministry confirmed a case of local transmission. We'll explain the significance of that. And we're going to hear how dogs, just like humans, apparently associate sounds with shapes.
1: Do you have a pet? Do they pick up on your language? Let us know. You can send us a text or a WhatsApp message on our usual number, +447 786 20 50 85. Now we start in Kenya, where authorities have confirmed a second case of Ebola, raising fresh fears or fresh concerns about the risk of the virus spreading locally. The patient, a 39-year-old man, is a close relative of the first victim, who was a Kenyan businessman who died on the 5th of October after travelling from the Democratic Republic of Congo through Uganda. Health officials say the second patient was already in quarantine, and that's when he developed symptoms. They believe that the early detection could improve his chances of recovery while reducing the risk of further transmission. For more on this developing story, we're now joined by Dr. Neema Kimambo of the World Health Organization, the representative here in Kenya. Welcome to the program. Now, we spoke last week after that imported case. Now we have local transmission of Ebola. How concerned is the World Health Organization about the risk of further transmission?
3: Thank you for your question. And I would just like to say that to prevent spread, one of the most critical things is to be able to trace all contacts and put them under quarantine. So it's encouraging that this second case is coming from the number of people who were in quarantine already very early. The relatives were identified very early and put immediately under quarantine. I would like to also clarify that someone is not infective until they develop symptoms. So the fact that this person developed symptoms while in quarantine means that they were already isolated, were not in contact with other people, and therefore this is the best way to reduce the spread, that this person already was in quarantine, they developed symptoms there, they were being monitored on a daily basis, and that has enabled them to be quickly isolated while we were waiting for the taken away from the team that is in quarantine, and then tested and getting early treatment. So we are encouraged that this means we do not have community spread out there, and that's the whole essence of rapid contact tracing and ensuring contacts are in quarantine.
1: So what I'm hearing you say is that the actions that have been taken are in line with your recommendations. But what's your assessment of the level of preparedness of the country in dealing with, you know, any further cases and perhaps spread?
3: So preparedness, The country started working on preparedness from the moment the first cases were announced in DRC in May. And we carried out an assessment then, and it was around 66%. And we've been working with government to strengthen the gaps that were identified. In July, we did a reassessment, and there was improvement in the assessment. They were at 82%. Up to the time we had the imported case, we had not done another reassessment. Preparedness is a lot has been done in terms of building

0: case management skills, because Kenya had never had a case of Ebola before, identifying centers for quarantine and isolation, surveillance, strengthening ports of entry. So it's an ongoing process, and a lot of progress has been made, but I can't say that you do preparedness and say we are there and sit. So while the country is now focusing on contact tracing and ensuring that everyone is under quarantine, then all the other areas and the gaps that have been identified are being worked on. So there is a capacity from various regions, hospitals, around 240 beds for case management if cases were to increase. But definitely, if it was to get more than that or large scale, like what we are seeing in other countries, then further efforts would be needed to expand. But I can say with what we are seeing now, with the strong efforts the government has put into quarantine, it's encouraging that this that it's likely to be contained. Yeah.
1: And briefly, you talk about the improvements that there have been. What about in terms of surveillance? Because of that imported case that traveled from the DRC through Uganda into Kenya, are you satisfied from the WHO perspective with the changes or any improvements that there have been?
0: So I think one is to clarify at the ports of entry what happens. Is as you go through, they have identified a special gate for all the flights that are coming in from high-risk countries, meaning DRC, but also some of the surrounding countries. And Uganda, of course, was one of them. So you do come through a screening process with Port Health. They check your temperature. Someone who has fever may have fever at some point and not have fever when they're actually passing through the gate. And then they're expected to fill in a form. And it's also very much dependent on the integrity of the passengers to say the truth of whether or not they've been in DRC, because he flew in from Entebbe and could just say, I've come from Uganda. Yet they knew that he knew that he had been in DRC. So, It depends also on the integrity of the passenger. But
1: go ahead.
0: Yeah, I just wanted to say efforts are there to, first of all, expand the net of the countries, of the flights that are coming in, that will have to go through screening, and then also increasing the staff so that there is actually also more observation of the cases that are coming in, to be able to identify anyone who appears sick, but also to
1: Many
0: ensure
1: thanks.
0: That...
1: We'll have to leave it there. Many thanks for speaking to us, Dr. Neema Kimambo from the World Health Organization here in Kenya.
2: Now, Elon Musk has suggested that the US government may be behind apparent restrictions on Ukrainian access to his company's military-grade satellite communications network, Starshield. This is a vital tool which allows the Ukrainian military to guide drones to Russian targets and also protect its own skies.
1: And in recent hours, President Volodymyr Zelensky has said that he feels personally betrayed by Donald Trump after the U.S. president recently lifted sanctions on Russian diesel and announced an energy ceasefire, which Russia has ignored. The latest news will be worrying to many Ukrainians as winter approaches and as Russian attacks on Ukrainian energy infrastructure continue.
2: So to hear what life is like in Ukraine at the moment, I've been speaking to Nina Dobronova in the city of Kharkiv. She's the head of the Homeowners Association there, where she helps manage and protect residential buildings amid Russia's ongoing attacks. Now, also joining the conversation was Tatiana Kagitina in the port city of Odessa. She works in an export business and spoke to us earlier this year about how she was heating up bricks to keep warm. Nina, though, started by talking about life in Kharkiv over the last few days.
3: It's been a really tough latest days, especially in the city center. because Russia started attacking us with a new type of missiles that they produce in large amounts. So now they can hit like random buildings. And yeah, of course, they focus on all that related to electricity, heating, water supply, and also supermarkets, gas stations. So basically, they try to make the life in the city impossible.
2: Is that how it feels? Does it feel impossible right now?
3: The game's more difficult, so now it's more dangerous to go on the gas station, for example, and go to the supermarket, especially big malls, is also like something that I avoid just because I know they will target it for sure. We just don't know when. It's not that we are completely cut off for some services. So, like, there is no issues with electricity in Kharkiv for now because we were well prepared. We don't know how long it will last. Maybe at some point we will start to have some issues, but so far so good. With the products, yes, sometimes there are some shortage of products, but not something disastrous. But they try to make it worse and worse. So far they failed.
2: Tatiana, how do things feel in Odessa?
4: It's almost the same. While I was listening to Nina, I think that people in Great Britain definitely understand us because if we come back to the history, how fascist Germany bombed London, it was the same strategy. So Putin wants to make life in Ukraine so miserable and to scare people, civilians. This is the main. That's why they hit, 3 days ago, I think, they hit a huge internet provider and maybe for a couple of hours we didn't have any kind of connection. And for us, it's very important because we see air alerts in our Telegram channels in internet. So internet is necessary for us. And of course, they try to bomb supermarkets, energy facilities. They try to hunt the trains where people are going. Well, recently, with a friend of mine, she was going from Odessa to Vinnytsia. It's very short distance for, it's about 250 kilometers. And it was three evacuations during that time. Well, we are preparing for winter. What can I say? I buy some canned food, you know, just no panic, just to be prepared for a couple of days. Well, if we have some critical shortage of products, but I'm sure that we can manage because this is the fifth winter. It's not the first one when we didn't know what to do. So I have my bricks. I have some canned food. I try to buy, you know, from my every income, I try to buy some kind of power bank, you know, small or just a bigger one, just to be prepared. We know what will it be. We know why he makes it. We know they want to kill us. So it's not something that we didn't had experience in, yeah. You know. It's just very painful. It's very painful.
2: It strikes me sorry to cut across you, but it strikes me that you're both, in a way, talking about physical preparations and how you can get ready for, you know, the worst or a situation where you don't have all the things that you might want or need. What about mentally, Tatiana? How do you prepare for what is coming and what is happening almost every day?
4: You live in two parallel realities. You definitely do understand that your every second or every day, because now I'm talking and I think we have air alert in the west of Odessa. It doesn't mean anything because this banderol, this is the new type of their missiles. It's something between drones and missiles. So it can turn in every second. But I prefer to talk to you. I really am grateful that you're interested in life in Ukraine and you're telling people how we live here and that it's not a game. It's really painful and scary. So that's why you live in two parallel realities. One, it's really scary. You definitely do understand what's going on. And the second one, you try to make plan, you know, for two lifetimes just because you want to live.
2: Yeah. And Nina, we started this segment talking about the Ukrainian military struggling to access the Starlink satellite internet, the military version of that, and that having an impact on its ability to cope, to defend you, essentially. Is that something that you are feeling?
3: Well, as a civilian, we do not... Well, I believe Kyiv people, they feel it really well because... There they have especially this ballistic missile attacks, and it depends on not on, on the Starlinks, but on the intelligence data about the ballistic missiles coming. And people have just up to 1 minute or even 30 seconds to hide in shelters when they alerted. So now they have no chance to hide because there is no data for this. And because I'm volunteer, I talk with a lot of soldiers, and they confirm that now Starlinks work differently. So the drones for middle strikes, for example, cannot use Starlink because it stops working after 160 kilometer per hour speed. So definitely it will affect the front line mostly. Mm. We'll see, but yeah, what can we do? We will need to adapt, and I'm sure our army, they're looking for other options now. It's a big loss for us, but it's not something that will make us surrender or something. It just make us more difficult.
2: Nina Dobrunova in Kharkiv, and you also heard from Tatiana Kagitina in Odessa.
1: You're listening to Newsday from the BBC World Service with James in London and me, Ansoi, in Nairobi. A reminder of the main headlines this hour now. Elon Musk has suggested that the US government may be behind the impaired access of Ukrainian weapons to the Starlink internet network, affecting Kyiv's ability to intercept Russian attacks. The BBC has found that investigations by the Israeli military into hundreds of recent deaths and injuries attributed to the IDF have yet to lead to a public outcome. And animal behaviorists have found that dogs, just like humans, connect sounds with shapes. Let's get the latest from the world of sport now with Isaac Fennell.
5: Yeah, Paris Saint-Germain produced a brilliant performance in the Premier Champions League as they beat Manchester City 4-2 at the Etihad. Before the match, or... This was the first match for City in which they have played since they have been found guilty of the verdict in relation to the majority of 115 charges, the first home match that they've played. And Sam Lee was there for The Athletic, and he joined us on the programme. Morning to you, Sam. Just give us a flavour of what the atmosphere was like before the game at the Etihad.
6: It's always good when City have a big European night, but at the same time, it's always good when PSG are in town, because when you go to their stadium, it's incredibly loud for the whole game. And even when they've got their away fans in, they normally make the noise, and they did for the first half. But then the kind of story of the atmosphere from City's point of view was more in the second half, because obviously with PSG 3-0 up at the break, it kind of deflated things a bit. So before the game, City had a big tifo in reference to David White, one of their favourite former players from the 80s. They had City Till We Die on the other stand, the Pep Guardiola stand, with Guardiola actually in the stadium as well to show his support. So yeah, it was supposed to be this big kind of night of defiance. The first half deflated it somewhat, but then in the second half, when City started to fight back and show signs of growing back into the game, that's when it really took off from a home fan's point of view.
5: Yeah, you mentioned Pep Guardiola making an appearance for the first time since he left. What can you tell us behind the sort of motivations for him, you know, returning to the club so soon after leaving?
6: Yeah, well, in normal circumstances, he would never have come back so soon, because you just wouldn't, really. You wouldn't want to take the focus away from the new manager and create that kind of sideshow, but... He did it to show support, basically. He feels very loyal, and he's extremely trusting of the people at City who are kind of in the middle of this scandal, and the ones who have, you know, like Ferran Soriano, the CEO, and Khaldun Mubarak, the chairman. They're the two who have kind of addressed fans since this has developed, and Guardiola backs them completely. So, yeah, in the first game back since the guilty judgment, he wanted to come back and show that he's... allied to them and always will be, basically.
5: They seemed defiant when they beat Liverpool over the weekend, especially once they had won that match. And it felt quite ironic that they their first home game in the face of all these charges and all this, the problems that they're facing is against another state-backed side in Paris Saint-Germain.
6: Well, yeah, that's just the way the game is. I think it's also kind of ironic how Paris Saint-Germain are essentially, and there's a lot of elements of Paris Saint-Germain that are essentially the same as Man City. Mm. But maybe because in the UK, for us in the UK, because Paris Saint-Germain are abroad, it's just kind of easier to dip in and out of their football, to enjoy the team whenever we watch them in the Champions League. You know, they've got a likeable player, they've got a likeable manager. I think that's the whole idea of distracting you from the sports watching. I think that's kind of it. You know, that's what you're supposed to do. Mm. But, you know, because City is so disliked and because of the tribal nature of football, people are going to like anyone that can beat your rivals. And I think we saw that when Arsenal lost the Champions League final to PSG. People liked it, despite what PSG are and their similarities to City. So people were definitely going to revel in it last night, obviously, because of City's kind of pariah status at the moment.
5: And in regards to the appeal, the club, of course, are still incredibly defiant about the charges and their innocence. What are you hearing from inside the club?
6: Well, yeah, it's that. You know, they fully believe that they're going to win on appeal, or at least another appeal further down the line, basically. There is genuine conviction. You know, I think over the last couple of days when the PSG executives were speaking to the City executives, you know, the PSG executives came away with a feeling that, you know, nothing had happened. You know, this whole seismic thing that we've all seen unfolding does not seem to have made a dent in terms of how people are acting inside the club. Now, obviously, they know the situation they're in, but in terms of how they're going about things, it just has not had the same impact inside as it has on the rest of us around the world. And it's the same kind of thing with the players. You know, the players have been assured that things will be fine, so then they can default back to, okay, well, we're not really sure what's going on, let's just focus on the games and see what happens. And again, even inside the dressing room, it creates this kind of alternative reality where it's not quite as big for them as it is for us. Obviously, that can change later down the line, and I'm sure their agents will be thinking of alternative plans if they need them. But yeah, it's a very different situation inside the club.
5: And briefly, the gap between the two sides on the pitch, what do you make of it?
6: Is
5: it
6: Well, I don't know. Obviously, PSG could leave Kvaratskhelia and Neves on the bench, and they're maybe their two best players. So then to be 3-0 up at half-time does tell a story of how dominant they were. But I think they were just ruthless in the first half. They were really, really ruthless at the right time. City missed some chances. And then when you see the fight back from City in the second half, they created plenty of chances as well. So I think PSG are the better side. That's obvious, I suppose. But I don't think the gulf is quite as big as it looked in the first half. I think the way that City fought back, even though PSG missed the penalty at the end, which obviously would have made it 5-2, I do think there was enough in there for City to think they, you know, by the end of the season, they could be a lot closer.
5: Sam, really, really great chatting to you. That's Sam Lee from The Athletic, who was at the match. City's first, of course, since they faced the guilty charge. And we'll have plenty more sport later on in the programme.
1: Many thanks, Isaac. More sport from Isaac in about 25 minutes' time.
2: Let's end this half hour in China, where the long-delayed new Yellow River Bridge connecting the country to North Korea has just opened. Now, China completed its side of the bridge in 2014, hoping to boost trade ties. However, North Korea left its side unfinished for years as relations soured after Beijing supported United Nations sanctions over Pyongyang's nuclear tests. For an update, I spoke a little earlier to our China correspondent, Stephen McDonald, and I began by asking him about the significance of this moment.
7: The lorries were already crossing what the Chinese call the Yalu River, what the North Koreans call the Amnok River. Not huge in numbers, but nevertheless symbolic. And they're crossing this bridge, which had come to represent terrible relations between the two countries. I mean, it was finished in 2014, the main structure, but the North Koreans dragged their heels building the sort of customs facilities and the approaching roads. in what was seen as just a sign of their North Korean unhappiness with China's attitude. And there are many reasons for tensions between the two, not the least of which has been Beijing's disapproval of North Korea developing its nuclear weapons. However, now this same bridge that has opened, and it's being seen as a sign of thawing relations. We had Xi Jinping visiting the North Korean capital in June this year, and the reason China has had to move, I guess, to get closer to North Korea again is that it's seen Pyongyang moving closer to Moscow. North Korean soldiers were sent to help in the invasion of Ukraine, and as North Korea has gotten closer to Russia, China's thought, well, hang on, we need to have good relations with this country. I mean, one of the main reasons is that we need to maintain it as a buffer state on our border.
2: Beyond then the geopolitics, what about the sort of the economic dimensions to this?
7: Well, you know, I'll speak about it in two different ways. In theory, this four-lane bridge could allow for a massive increase in trade between the two countries. But the theory and the practice, I think, will be very different because there are huge tensions between them. And, you know, now that North Korea has a separate bridge with Russia, it's much happier with its relations with Russia. Russia doesn't rouse on them for having nuclear weapons and the like. And I suppose they might be thinking they can get goods from there. China, though, does remain North Korea's largest trading partner, so they need that economic lifeline. You know, without China, it's hard to see how the North Korean economy could continue. And so people will be watching it. You know, I'm sure there'll be keen North Korea observers, certainly the South Korean intelligence agencies, will be watching the traffic over that bridge. How many trucks? What are they delivering? Is it goods, you know, or is it coal, clothing, white goods? Who knows? So it is going to be very interesting to see the extent to which it's used.
2: Those there of our China correspondent, Stephen McDonald, talking to us live from, or talking to us a few minutes ago from Beijing. You can also get more on that story on the BBC website, including photos of the bridge in question. And do please stay listening to Newsday here on the BBC World Service.
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1: Hello, welcome to Newsday on the BBC World Service with James Copnall in London and Anne Soy in Nairobi.
2: Elon Musk has suggested that the US government may have been behind Ukraine's struggle to access the SpaceX Starlink internet network. The restriction has been linked to Kyiv's ability to intercept Russian attacks. We'll get reaction from Kyiv.
1: Meanwhile, the Ukrainian president has said that he feels betrayed by Donald Trump after the US president lifted sanctions on Russian diesel and announced an energy ceasefire. With Mr. Zelensky due to meet European allies later today, what more might they have to offer?
2: Also, look at recent demonstrations in Tirana. Thousands of students protested, throwing Molotov cocktails and attacking the education ministry.
1: And Isaac Fennin will bring us all the action and the many goals from last night's Champions League matches after this latest bulletin of World News.
12: BBC News with Govinda Gill. Elon Musk has suggested that the Trump administration may be behind the impaired access of Ukrainian weapons to the Starlink internet network, affecting Kyiv's ability to intercept Russian attacks. The owner of SpaceX said any move to limit Ukraine's use of his company's military-grade satellite communications network, Starshield, was a decision by the US military and ultimately Donald Trump. From Kyiv, Dan Johnson reports.
13: Mr. Zelensky told the Financial Times he was angry about a dangerous withdrawal of intelligence and a restriction on military access to Starlink. Ukraine is convinced intelligence has been deliberately withheld because of the deepening row with the White House, which saw Donald Trump call for President Zelensky to go and threaten to stop sharing information if he didn't agree to halt attacks on Russian oil refineries. Ukraine says it has respected the energy ceasefire, but Russia has continued targeting the Ukrainian power network, leaving hundreds of thousands of people without electricity. Russia launched more attacks overnight, killing five people across the country.
12: President Volodymyr Zelensky also said Ukraine will restart strikes on Russian oil refineries after Donald Trump's recent lifting of sanctions on Russian diesel and the energy ceasefire Moscow has so far ignored. A BBC investigation has found that there has been no public outcome to hundreds of incidents of deaths and injuries attributed to the Israeli military, even though the Israel Defense Forces said it would investigate. There have been 254 such incidents in Gaza, Lebanon, the West Bank and Israel in which the IDF was accused of harm. BBC Verify's Merlin Thomas reports.
14: We combed through thousands of news reports and identified hundreds of incidents in which the Israeli military has said it's investigating after being accused of killing or injuring people. The incidents all happened since the start of the Gaza War, which was triggered by the Hamas-led attacks on the 7th of October 2023. The Israeli military often says it's looking into an incident, but very rarely do we then receive further information. Some of the cases we've identified are nearly 3 years old. The IDF told us it took every allegation raising concerns about conduct with the utmost seriousness.
12: Mass protests have taken place in cities across Colombia against policies of the new right-wing government. Marches organised by labour unions and social movements took place in the capital, Bogotá, Cali, Bucaramanga, as well as Medellín, where this man was demonstrating.
15: Es el reclamo a que el pueblo tiene derecho a vivir mejor.
16: It is our demand that people have the right to live better, that there must be social justice, decent wages. That is what we are fighting for in the streets, and what the current president has clearly said he is going to wipe out, all those rights.
12: BBC News. Brazil's Senate has approved a constitutional amendment to reduce the working week from 6 days to five. It also approved a reduction in working hours from 44 to 40 hours per week. President Luiz Inácio Lula da Silva is hoping the move will give him momentum ahead of this month's runoff presidential vote against the right-wing candidate Flavio Bolsonaro. 72 retired US generals, admirals and other high-ranking military officers have urged the Pentagon to cancel plans to live-stream a death-by-firing squad execution. In an open letter, the group wrote that the public broadcasting of Army psychiatrist Nidal Hassan's death, slated for the 3rd of December, would be a barbaric abuse of authority and make a martyr of the mass shooter. Japanese and South Korean stock markets have fallen in early trading following higher than expected inflation figures from the US and an interest rate hike. Here's Archana Shukla.
17: Higher US rates make borrowing costlier worldwide, and that could weigh on the massive spending needed to build AI infrastructure. It adds to concerns raised by tech leaders who say financing could become a major headwind to the AI boom. Asian markets tilted heavily to technology stocks fell in trade on Thursday following a slump in US tech stocks. Japan's Nikkei slumped over 5%, with AI stocks suffering the biggest losses. Seoul's Kospi index fell 8%, with South Korea's chip giants Samsung and SK Hynix suffering heavy losses.
12: Animal behaviourists have found that dogs, like humans, connect sounds with shapes. According to the so-called Buber-Kiki effect, humans intuitively associate the made-up word Buber with round shapes and Kiki with spiky shapes. Researchers in Italy have now conducted an experiment with 70 pet dogs, and when they heard the word Buber, a majority of canines looked at the round shape, and when they heard the word Kiki, most concentrated on the spiky shape. BBC News.
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2: In the programme today, we're going to focus on the war in Ukraine and on a dramatic escalation of the protests in Albania. And we'll hear why Brazil has just cut the working week from 6 days to five.
1: You can send in your thoughts on any of those stories. Send us a WhatsApp or a text message on our usual number, which is +44 77 86 20 50 85.
2: Elon Musk has suggested that the US government may be behind restrictions on Ukrainian access to his company's military-grade satellite communications network, Starshield. This is a vital tool which allows the Ukrainian military to guide drones to Russian targets and also protect its own skies. Ukraine's President Volodymyr Zelensky said yesterday that he feels personally betrayed by his US counterpart Donald Trump, after the US president recently lifted sanctions on Russian diesel and announced an energy ceasefire, which Russia has ignored. Now, President Zelensky says Ukraine will restart strikes on Russian oil refineries after President Trump's lifting of sanctions on Russian diesel and that energy ceasefire that Moscow has paid no heed to. Well, President Trump has denied that he threatened to stop sharing information with Ukraine unless it halted its attacks on Russian energy targets. To discuss all this, we can speak now to Alexander Mereshko, Chair of the Foreign Affairs Committee of the Ukrainian Parliament. Welcome to the programme. Why does it seem to be going so wrong with America?
18: Thank you for having me. Yes, we're having a new crisis in our relations, but I would say that we need to look at the events, unfolding events, in the context of the internal political struggle on the eve of the midterm elections in the United States. Seems like President Trump has problems with Iran, as a result of which gas prices went up in the United States. And before elections, he needs somehow to explain it to his voters. And the best way to do, according to him, is to blame someone who is weaker in this regard. So he started to blame Ukraine for something for which we bear absolutely no responsibility.
2: But that is problematic for Ukraine, is it not? Because if President Trump thinks that's a vote winner, that might suggest that Ukraine's cause is less popular than you would like it to be, perhaps would need it to be with Americans.
18: Well, first of all, we are not feel betrayed by American people and American society. That's for sure. And for example, the recent example of support of Ukraine is the bill, Lindsey Graham bill passed in the Congress. So we see that the Congress is on our side, American public opinion, and in general, American people are on our side.
2: Can Ukraine thrive without the US? It can certainly survive. Can it thrive?
18: Well, just maybe several months ago, I would say that we are dependent and it's difficult to survive. But we have no choice. Sometimes we have to adapt to realities. Of course, we continue to be dependent in terms of American weaponry, which is sold to our European friends and partners. We continue to be dependent in terms of sharing intelligence information. We're dependent in a sense that, for example, intelligence information and Starlink, they help to save lives of civilian population. So in this case, for us to survive will be more difficult without American support, but we will survive anyway.
2: Are people already dying because of the problems with accessing Starlink and because of that information sharing you were talking about?
18: This night we had Russian attacks against Ukrainian cities, and there are casualties. Several military operations were disrupted because of the problems with Starlink. And I don't know how many casualties we have at the moment, but in any case, it already has created a very dangerous situation for civilian lives and lives of our soldiers on the battlefield.
2: When President Zelensky talks about feeling personally betrayed by President Trump, isn't that quite a dangerous public position to take?
18: The thing is that, yes, when we're dealing with Mr. Trump, we have to take into consideration, so to speak, his frame of mind or his ego. Yeah, we have to be very careful with that. But at the same time, even between friends, we can criticize mistakes made by our friends. And President Trump has definitely made mistake, and his actions, yes, we feel, not only president, the whole Ukrainian society, we feel that we are betrayed by some actions of President Trump, and it was a huge mistake, and we're trying to help him to correct this mistake.
2: But calling it a betrayal, talking about a sense of personal betrayal, that's not likely to make him change his mind, is it?
18: President Trump, after all, is a president of a democratic country. He cannot ignore, for example, his voters. He cannot ignore American press. And that's also the root of the way in trying to make him to correct these mistakes.
2: You have talked then about a very changing relationship with the US. You talk about a new crisis. What then are Ukraine's options? Is it a greater dependence or closer ties with European allies?
18: Yeah, first of all, we continue to rely on help, assistance and support of our European allies, in particular the United Kingdom, because the UK kingdom, after these events, it was really a reaction of true friend. The UK Prime Minister immediately offered military assistance, which will help to defend our civilian population during winter. So it's an excellent example to follow for other European countries. At the same time, we count on the UK support in terms of being a bridge between Ukraine and the administration of President Trump.
2: Mm. And in terms of the military response, are you expecting then to see Ukraine carrying out fairly widespread attacks on Russian oil refineries? Are we back then to that part of the war?
18: We have no choice but to continue to destroy our Russian oil refineries, because it's the only way how we can destroy a Russian war machine. These oil refineries are part of, integral part of Russian war machine. And another reason for doing that, we don't have much leverage in terms of military sort of. And it's a good way to finally make Putin to at least to think seriously about negotiations and possible ceasefire.
2: European Union leaders are meeting in Brussels later. We'll discuss, of course, support for Ukraine, perhaps sanctions for Russia. What would you like to see come out of that meeting?
18: First of all, we need a common joint strategy how to help Ukraine to survive during the winter. To do that, we need more air defense systems, of course. We need to continue to do what we're doing on the battlefield in terms of weakening Russian war machine. And, of course, we need to avoid humanitarian catastrophe, which Putin is trying to create in Ukrainian cities, in particular in Kyiv.
2: Alexander Mereshko, Chair of the Foreign Affairs Committee of the Ukrainian Parliament. Thank you very much indeed for speaking to us live on Newsday.
1: Let's now go to Brussels, where European leaders are expected to meet later today, promising to tighten sanctions on Russia and providing more support for Ukraine. Our correspondent for Europe, Nick Beek, is there for us. Nick, so now President Zelensky is trying to show up support from Europe. What kind of support can Ukraine look forward to?
19: Well, Anne, I think certainly that President Zelensky in the short term is looking for more of the same. So the sort of encouragement and support that Andy Burnham of the UK showed yesterday, and the Europeans are hoping that they can be a bit of a bridge in trying to repair the relationship between President Zelensky and President Trump, because I mean it looks like it's at its worst point since that Oval Office bust up more than 18 months ago. So in the short term he would want support for that, and I think also if it is the case that the Americans are withholding intelligence and that the Ukrainian access to Starlink, Elon Musk's company, that has been restricted, they would certainly want that to be repaired, and they'd want that to be reinstated. So this big European summit today is more about some of the bigger issues around Europe, but certainly for President Zelensky, he wants things to change quickly. And it, of course, comes at a time when the Europeans say they're trying to put pressure on Vladimir Putin, but President of America, President Trump, is saying that actually you need to bring President Trump to the negotiating table, and that's why he's done this deal on diesel, for example.
1: Sounds quite busy where you are. I can see a number of leaders arriving, being received at the door as they go in to the meeting room there. From what you're hearing on the ground, Nick, how has that support been shaping up? What indications are there so far from European leaders?
19: Well, they're trying to work on another round of sanctions. This would be the 23rd sanctions package that the Europeans have put together targeting Russian assets. But, I mean, just one indication, Anne, of how the Americans and the Europeans really aren't on the same page at the moment. It's been reported in the Financial Times that during these talks that have been going on in Miami between Ukrainians, Russians officials, Americans and others, that the US was suggesting that some frozen assets belonging to Moscow could be unfrozen, that the Americans would look after them, and this would serve as some sort of incentive for President Putin to stop attacking Ukraine and come to the negotiating table. And again, the Europeans privately are saying, well, that's complete madness, because that doesn't give any incentive for him to stop, and it's just really capitulating to him. So, yeah, let's see what the European leaders say today. President Zelensky himself, I should say, is in Brussels over the next 2 days, and tomorrow he will be sort of front and center of the discussions at the summit.
1: Many thanks for giving us those updates. Our Europe correspondent there, Nick Beek, joining us from Brussels.
2: You're listening to Newsday on the BBC World Service with Anne in Nairobi. I'm James in London. Here are our main headlines. As we've been hearing, President Volodymyr Zelensky says Ukraine will restart strikes on Russian oil refineries after US President Donald Trump lifted sanctions on Russian diesel and declared an energy ceasefire that Moscow has so far ignored. Also, the BBC has found that investigations by the Israeli military into hundreds of recent deaths and injuries attributed to the IDF have yet to lead to a public outcome. And animal behaviourists have found that dogs, just like humans, connect sounds with shapes.
1: 18 minutes past the hour now. Let's get some sports news from Isaac Fennin.
20: Yeah, so we told you on Tuesday, was it Wednesday morning, about the interesting comments from Manchester United defender Lisandro Martinez, who spoke out against the club's hierarchy for not strengthening the squad in the summer after they were beaten 2-0 by Atletico Madrid. He's actually released a statement on social media saying that he spoke out of anger and frustration when launching that scathing attack. On Wednesday night in the Champions League, plenty of goals, 46 to be exact from the 9 matches. The match of the evening was between Paris Saint-Germain and Manchester City, and Paris Saint-Germain, the reigning champions, produced a fantastic performance. They won 4-2. They were 3-0 up in the first half. Pep Guardiola, the former City boss, was in attendance for the first time since he left the club as manager last season. It was also City's first home match since they were found guilty of breaching the Premier League's financial regulations. And in around about 4 hours' time, the Rugby League World Cup kicks off. It's actually taking place in Australia, New Zealand and Papua New Guinea, where I don't know if you know this, but it is the only country, Papua New Guinea, in the world where Rugby League is the national sport.
2: I did not know that.
20: Yeah.
2: Are they going to win then?
20: Probably not.
2: Oh, okay.
20: You know, listen,
2: who knows?
20: Taking part, right? That counts.
2: It's always been my philosophy, certainly.
20: Yeah.
2: I'm not a high-level sportsman, though. Isaac Fennin, thank you very much indeed. Now, Brazil's Senate has just cut the national work week from 6 days to 5. Chana Shukla on a business desk in Singapore has been looking into it. That's a pretty big shift in how the country is going to operate. So take us through the changes.
21: Absolutely. I was just looking at some of the comments coming in on social media after this was released, and the worker class, they're extremely happy that they will have an extra day of break to rest and relax and, you know, live their lives. But, you know, the other, the businesses, etc., are not very happy because they've only been given 14 months to adapt, and they say that their costs and profit margins will get extremely squeezed, and there could be, you know, that cost may somehow get passed on. But it certainly is a massive change in how Brazil works, because historically only one day of break in the week, and now that has been abolished, that system has been abolished. Even the standard work week, number of hours that people work, has been cut down from 44 hours to 40 hours, and the new law says that the hours must be cut without cutting salaries and employee wages. So positive definitely for the formal sector, which is about 50 to 55% of the workforce in Brazil. The government puts a number of about 37 million workers. The informal informal workers who do ad hoc jobs, who do not have the job security, they'll be left out of the benefits of this. But it certainly brings Brazil at par with some of the other, developed economies, as well as even in Latin America, who have now moved to 40-hour work weeks and 5 days of working.
2: Yeah, I know we're in the middle of election season in Brazil, are we not?
21: It is, just in a couple of days, and this change in policy comes right before that, so it definitely is election campaigning, and somewhere, people think that it could work in favor of the leftist president Lula da Silva, who's seeking a re-term at the helm. And it's very interesting the way it has played out. Lula da Silva has been pushing for this popular reform, looking at the work class votes, and his competitor, right-wing Flavio Bolsonaro, has been opposing it for all through, calling it populist, electoralist, saying that it will hurt businesses. But because it was getting so much of popularity, about 70% of people who were voting in surveys were showing support for it, that just one day before the vote, Bolsonaro actually changed his vote and supported the law change so that Lula doesn't get all the credit. So it certainly is becoming like a interesting turn to how elections are being played out in Brazil.
2: Yeah, Ashana, thank you very much indeed. And I was just thinking about this. I mean, the charge that it's going to be populist, I suppose it might just be popular, right? I can imagine quite a lot of people thinking, yeah, a day less work a week, I'd go for that.
1: Well, popular with employees. I don't imagine that the employers would be smiling much about this. But certainly with employees, it's going to be such a change, drastic change in their work culture, isn't it?
2: Yeah, thinking about it, if you're always working on a Saturday, say, and now suddenly the Saturday's free, or however it may work out. Also, the idea of election promises. I mean, you've got elections coming up next year in Kenya. What sort of things are candidates likely to be promising the voters, do you think?
1: Well, it would be a lot of perhaps building of infrastructure, talking about rights as well, because, during this administration, we have seen lots of protests and the killing of protesters as well. So I think that is going to take center stage, and as well as the economy. So those are the big topics, I believe, that are going to take center stage in the campaigns once they start.
2: Yeah, we'll see if any of the politicians copy Brazil's example and go for a day less than a working week. But Chana Shukla on Episode Desk in Singapore, thank you.
1: On a second day of demonstrations in the Albanian capital, Tirana, thousands of students stormed the streets and were met with tear gas and water cannon from police. This was the sound outside the Prime Minister's residence. Students set a government building and two banks on fire, threw petrol bombs, and set fire to bins. They are demanding the resignation of the Prime Minister, Edi Rama. For more on these dramatic events, I've been speaking to the Albanian political commentator, Ruel Domi.
0: You could argue that Albania is one of the most corrupt countries in Europe. And with all these corruption scandals, no wonder people take the streets, and students do that as well. And then on top of that, there's another layer added, which is the horrible conditions of the Albanian higher education system. So students have been demanding better conditions for years now in terms of their dorms and how higher education is funded and a lot of those other things. I think what tipped the entire situation is, in fact, the most recent scandal that erupted with the chief of the National Security of Albania, the intelligence services. She, in fact, was exposed with ties to organized crime in the country. And that on top of other scandals that have erupted with the Rama government over the past years. And I think that made people flow to the streets once again and demand the resignation of the government. Let's keep in mind for your audience that the protests against the current Rama government, the fourth Rama government, by the students began in July of 2026, so in the summer, for reasons unrelated to the current reason, which was the infamous Zvernets project where Jared Kushner was allegedly involved. And then it went from that to corruption and demands for the government to resign, demands for snap elections and a complete reformation of the Albanian political system.
1: Why do you think it's been particularly violent this time round? As you say, the protests have been going on for months, sporadically.
0: Yes, because it's rare for Albania to have these kinds of violent protests, but we've seen them before. In terms of why right now, I think it's a strategy, and the strategy is clear. The protests were not actually achieving anything, and less and less people were gathering in the streets to protest the government and hold up to those demands. In my view, at least, in order for them to keep this protest going, some factions of that protest, having lost a lot of the students, now they are resorting to violence to remain relevant. And I think that is what's going on there. What better time when the government's credibility is deeply, deeply shaken, with the deputy prime minister being alleged in big corruption scandals, with the Albanian security apparatus now being exposed as related to organized crime, and a lot of other things.
1: Do you think it's going to change the way the government is responding to the protesters? Are they likely to heed to some of the demands? You know, the justice ministry was attacked, the education ministry, they made a move on the prime minister's office as well.
0: In terms of like whether Rama will resign or whether his government will respond to some of the demands, there is no evidence of that thus far. I mean, I would expect Prime Minister Rama to say something, but it's been 2 days that he hasn't said anything. And that may be an indicator that he's consulting deeply with Albania's allies, with the people that he has around him, on what to do. So I would not be expected to see him resign. I would not be surprised with snap elections. They're tough because Albania already has a date for the new local elections, which are expected to take place, I believe, May of 2027. So that will be a good test on Mr. Rama's support among the general public. But again, it's tough to predict. But even before the violence, Mr. Rama had already introduced a couple of these like pseudo platforms to increase government accountability to its people, essentially like a public forum to connect the voters with the government. So they had already started to make moves, but like whether a big move is coming in terms of Mr. Rama's election or a snap election being announced, I am not quite sure. Time will tell. But I think that Rama and his government, they're smart enough in a way to understand that now they're dealing with a new political reality and they have to change things around. As to what those changes will be, I can't tell you. I can't predict that.
1: Albanian political commentator Ruel Domi there.
2: This is in on this, and from Amir from Sudan, who says, France, Albania, Spain, India, is a new global youth revolution taking shape? Interesting question indeed. We'll certainly monitor all sorts of developments like that here on Newsday on the BBC World Service.
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1: We'll discuss the difficulties of providing education in a war zone, speaking to teachers in Gaza and southern Lebanon.
0: We will hear about the importance of biodiversity and whether we are close to meeting our global targets.
1: And the research showing dogs, like humans, associate sounds with shapes. First, though, this news.
2: BBC News with Govinda Gill. President Volodymyr Zelensky says Ukraine will restart strikes on Russian oil refineries after Donald Trump's recent lifting of sanctions on Russian diesel and the energy ceasefire Moscow has so far ignored. Overnight, Russia launched more attacks, killing five people across the country. Elon Musk has suggested that the Trump administration may be behind the internet slowdown that has affected Ukraine's ability to defend itself against Russian attacks. He said any disruptions to the Starshield military systems would be the responsibility of the US government. The BBC's found investigations by the Israeli military into hundreds of recent deaths and injuries attributed to the IDF have yet to lead to a public outcome. There have been more than 250 such incidents in Gaza, Lebanon, the West Bank and Israel. Reports are coming in of a school roof collapse in Pakistan. Hospital officials say at least 16 children and a teacher were killed when the roof of the Iqra private school in Peshawar city suddenly fell in. A search and rescue operation is underway. Brazil's Senate's reduced the working week from 6 days to five. The reform was a key election promise by President Lula da Silva. It comes days ahead of this month's runoff presidential vote. Stock markets in Asia have fallen in early trading. Japan's Nikkei slumped by just over 5%, with AI stocks suffering the biggest losses. Seoul's Kospi index fell by 8%. Animal behaviourists have found that dogs, just like humans, connect sounds with shapes. According to the so-called Bubakiki effect, humans intuitively associate the made-up word buba with round shapes and kiki with spiky shapes. An experiment in Italy has shown dogs have the same response. That's the latest.

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1: Set to be launched today by the UN Secretary General, and speak to a researcher after the news that dogs can associate sounds with shapes.
2: And as ever, we welcome your messages on any of the stories you hear on the program. Our text number is +447 786 2050 85.
1: We're going to start in the Middle East and speak about the problems conflict causes for education. In Gaza, the UN children's charity UNICEF is bringing 350,000 children back to learning after, in some cases, 3 years away from the classroom because of the conflict. But some 98% of school buildings there have been damaged or destroyed. It's a pretty big challenge. And in Lebanon, the education sector remains in crisis too. A UNICEF assessment found 436 damaged educational facilities across the country, of which 37 were destroyed.
2: So, where are the children studying, and what does education look like without regular electricity and infrastructure? We're joined by Sarah, an elementary school teacher at Al Rahma High School in the Nabatieh Governorate of southern Lebanon. Nabatieh is among the worst affected areas in southern Lebanon. Welcome to the program. Now, tell us about the kind of destruction that you have seen there of schools, and what you're doing now as children return to school.
3: Good morning, Anne. Now in schools, they are partially destroyed. We are able to put the students in the classrooms. We are teaching them in the best way we can afford it. Surely some schools in the neighborhood are destroyed, but we still have the will that we need to educate our students.
2: And so, given that some schools were destroyed, what makeshift structures have you put up, or how are you dealing with the classrooms that have been destroyed and you have children who are coming to school to learn? Are you setting up tents, for example, for them?
3: No, they chose other buildings so that the building would be appropriate for them. The minimum classroom equipments are in the building, and they are doing well. We are not using tents. We are using the buildings that are affordable.
2: And it's not just about infrastructure. These children have been through a lot. Some of them have lost their family members. How is it for them as they return to school?
3: Believe me that they are hopeful. They are happy to be back to their normal life despite the loss that they have. We are implementing with them the social-emotional learning so that they can speak up about their emotions. We are holding their hands so that they can clear up their minds so that they can learn in a better way. Also, we have the counseling section. It's doing great job with them, with their families also, so that we can teach them in the best way we can.
2: I imagine that play is, you know, among the things that are important
3: Surely.
2: In dealing with the impact,
3: Surely.
2: Of the psychosocial impact.
3: They are playing. We are giving them the chance to draw, to express their emotions in the most appropriate way, and the same way not to indulge in the sadness that they have. It's okay to feel sad. It's okay to feel that you want your parents, but in a way, we can still continue our life in the best way. Despite everything we are going through, and they are responding to such work with them.
2: And this is not the first war in your country, and
3: no.
2: I wonder what lessons you have carried forward from previous wars, and you know, just trying to rebuild and trying to get back to somewhat normal after war.
3: This is the third war in 3 years. Because we have the schools that were in the occupied part now, this is their third war. So we are planning for the learning loss that they have in these 3 years in a way that we are tackling their needs.

0: needs concerning the reading part, because it's the most important section in our education. Since the student is able to read, he is able to do anything else. We are also talking about talking to their parents to know how to deal with their kids. We are doing great job with the most important thing that we are working on the emotional side as well as the educational part.
1: What kind of support do you need?
0: The support that we need is related to the maybe we would talk about the curriculum in a way that we have to think across the country, not only here in the south, because the students are found in most schools. They aren't only in the south. Most of them left the south and went to Beirut, for example. We need something concerning the curriculum. How are we going to deal with such students? For example, for the official exams that we have here in Lebanon for grades 9 and 12, take into consideration these students. What are we going to do with these students? For the kids, make extra time for the playing part, for the arts, which we all know that the arts section is one of the ways to heal students from their losses and from their bad feelings, for example.
1: Many thanks for speaking to us, Sarah. There, an elementary school teacher at Al Rahman High School in Dennabatia Governorate, Southern Lebanon.
2: Around half an hour ago on the programme, we were hearing from the head of the Foreign Affairs Committee in the Ukrainian Parliament about the seemingly ruptured relationship between Ukraine and the US, and he put a lot of it down to domestic US politics, with the midterm elections approaching very fast. Well, polls show an advantage for Democrats in those elections. Both chambers of Congress are currently controlled by Republicans, but Democrats are now hoping they can flip vulnerable seats in the House of Representatives and take control of the US Senate. Now, the state of Iowa has voted three times for Donald Trump, a sign of a deepening conservative base. But with prices rising and policies some voters may not like coming from the Trump administration, could the state flip to the Democrats? Our North America editor, Sarah Smith, sent this report from Iowa.
3: It's often the case that the sitting president's party takes a battering in the midterm elections. But this year's opinion polls are suggesting an oversized advantage for Democrats. And that's because voters blame Donald Trump directly for the cost of living and the war in Iran. Game day at the Kinnick Stadium in Iowa City sees the Hawkeyes taking on Ohio State at American College Football. And the party starts early, hours before kickoff in the car park. There is beer, hot dogs, and even a whole alligator roasting on a barbecue.
4: We smoked it for about four and a half hours. Now we wrapped it in bacon.
3: The Hawkeyes are the clearly acknowledged underdogs here. Winding his way through the crowd is Josh Turek, the Democratic candidate for Senate from Iowa. He's a former Paralympian basketball player who's in a wheelchair, shaking as many hands and trying to win over as many voters as he can, because this is a really tight race here in Iowa.
5: There we go, go Hawks.
6: Yeah, thank you guys. Thanks for all the support.
3: If you win here, that would be quite something.
7: Oh, I think that Iowans are uniquely struggling and hurting, and so I think they're ready for change. I mean, the tariffs have hurt Iowa more than any other state. The war in Iran, gas prices, diesel prices.
3: That's the distinctive sound of vintage engines at the Oskaloosa Classic Car Show in southeastern Iowa. Models like this bright red 1968 Camaro are gleaming in the morning sun.
8: Well, it's original. It's a Z28. There was like 24, 25 of them built.
3: Their owners' obvious pride, marred only by the increased cost of the premium fuel that keeps them on the road. Gene Fox told me how his life has changed.
8: You don't go out and eat as much, so it affects everything you do. We've got kids that live in Kansas City, and we don't go down and see them as much, but hopefully it's not forever.
3: And who do you blame for it?
8: I hate to say that, but our government.
3: And your president?
8: Yeah, I guess it's a start.
9: When I'm on the ballot, people show up and you always win. When I'm not on the ballot, 45% fewer people show up. So I'm asking you to do me one favor. Pretend I'm on the ballot, please. We got to go and win this.
3: Donald Trump is insisting on leading the Republican campaign, even if many of his candidates don't want to be seen anywhere near a president with record low approval ratings. He could well be deterring more voters than he attracts.
5: I think it definitely puts voters off. There's no doubt about that. And I do think it probably raises the Democratic side to a level that isn't always there just because it's Donald Trump.
10: Oh, he's got us in the war. He's got prices, groceries high, sky high, gas sky high. I can't call him what I'd like to.
3: Will voters blame him for the high prices?
10: Yes, I think so.
11: Prices are up everywhere, and families are getting squeezed. So here's what I'm doing about it.
3: The Republican Senate candidate, Ashley Hinson, has voted to support the war in Iran 7 times in Congress. But like other Republicans in tough races, she's now trying to distance herself from the conflict.
12: It's why I've called for an immediate and successful end to the war in Iran so that families can see some relief at the pump and at the checkout line.
3: We're driving through Iowa, and there are cornfields to the left of me, cornfields to the right of me, just about as far as you can see. This is absolutely classic American Midwest agricultural state where farmers are really feeling the pain from petrol, diesel, fertilizer price increases. Farmer Jason Rogers stepped off his combine harvester to speak to me. He voted for Donald Trump 2 years ago and has since seen his own costs rise due to a war he doesn't believe the U.S. should be engaged in.
13: He did start the war in Iran, which I will say I don't think we probably should be in that one. I don't think that we need to be a policeman of the world anyways.
3: If you were looking at Republican candidates who had supported the war in Iran, who had voted with Donald Trump on that, would that affect your thinking?
13: No, it's not just one thing that's going to disqualify somebody for me voting for him. I mean, we don't make all the right choices all the time either, you know. If you tell me that you've made every decision in your life correct and you've never made a mistake, you're a liar.
3: I've heard repeatedly across Iowa from voters who feel their country is on the wrong track, but who, like Jason, don't plan to change their vote as a result. Opinion polls do suggest a surge for Democrats, but they may not be able to rely solely on Donald Trump's low approval ratings to boost their vote.
2: And North America editor Sarah Smith in Iowa there. Lots of serious and very interesting politics. Well, I was stuck on one detail. Roasted alligator covered in bacon, I think. Anne, will you serve that? Would you eat that?
1: I don't know. It struck me as well. But, you know, I have tried crocodile meat. It is served here in Nairobi.
2: How was that?
1: It's white meat. I was surprised. And it tastes more like fish. Yeah, and, you know, talking of Nairobi, Isaac Fennin is here with some news from Kenya.
14: Yes, indeed, because the World Athletics president, Sebastian Coe, hopes holding the 2029 World Championships in Nairobi will create a legacy for Africa. The Kenyan capital is set to become the first African city to host, with Mr. Coe believing it will pave the way for more major events across the continent in future. Athletics' leading official also said the country is making progress in its fight against doping and insisted that the gene testing system he introduced to regulate female competition remains critical to defend women's sport. The BBC's Peter Mwangangi spoke to him in Nairobi and began by explaining why the city was chosen as a world championship venue.
15: We always said that at the right time, in the right city, with the right structures, with the right government support, with the right funding in place, have that opportunity to build our sport to an even higher level in the continent. And the legacy behind it is important because it's a hard legacy of a new facility, but it's also the softer legacy, the human capital that you build up, because it's really important that countries are able to deliver those championships and more championships going forward.
16: What is your assessment of what needs to be done by Kenya between now and 2029?
15: A lot. But I would be saying that at this stage to any host city. Look, the World Championships is hugely important to world athletics. It's at this moment accounts for well over 90% of our revenues. And those revenues are critical because it allows us to build our development programs, our competition programs, new formats, innovation. certainly to fund as well as we possibly can our member federations. And a World Championships is complicated. You know, the 46 different disciplines, it's over 9 days, 2,000 athletes, and you want the kind of operational integration that gives every opportunity for the athlete to perform as well as they possibly can.
16: Last week, the president of the World Anti-Doping Agency, Witold Banka, was here, and he said that Kenya must demonstrate that it is clean for those World Championships to be seen as credible. Now, since 2017, more than 140 Kenyan athletes have been suspended for doping. Given all of this and some criticism, how worried are you about the credibility of the 2029 World Championships?
15: Look, I'm always worrying about all issues related to integrity in our sport. When I became president, the first thing I did was to create the Athletics Integrity Unit. And at operational level, we work very, very closely with Kenya, and that's beginning to work. The challenge, of course, is the more tests you do and the greater levels of funding and the more sophisticated you become with the technology, the more you're probably going to catch. If you want to catch fish, you have to go fishing. I think over the long haul, numbers starting to reduce. We've certainly seen it in track. There still remain some challenges in the road events.
16: Speaking of testing, another part of your legacy has been the introduction of the SRY gene testing for the female category. The new regulations have had a restrictive impact on the ability of certain African athletes to compete. Now, I wonder how happy you are with the impact of those regulations, and do you believe that they have done the job that they were supposed to do?
15: The implementation of SRY testing is absolutely critical that we defend, and we defend properly, women's sport. Our women are box office. You know, in Kenya, athletes like Faith Kipyegon can't walk through city centres in Europe without people wanting to take photographs. They're very big, big figures. And the SRY testing was there to make sure that we are able to uphold the eligibility, female eligibility, that we can be absolutely clear about that demarcation. And also, none of those policies were implemented with anything in mind other than giving some certainty and the foundations of that integrity in all of our six continents.
14: That is Sebastian Coe, the president of World Athletics.
1: Isaac, many thanks. Now, today the United Nations Secretary General Antonio Guterres will launch a report on global biodiversity. The State of Biodiversity Action Report will set out how countries are progressing on the path towards the 2030 targets, which were set 4 years ago. This assessment comes ahead of a meeting in Yerevan in Armenia, where world leaders will discuss how to preserve the planet's wildlife. Astrid Schumacher is the Executive Secretary of the Convention on Biological Diversity and joins us now from Yerevan. Welcome to the program. Just tell us about the biodiversity targets that countries are working towards.
17: Yes, thank you, and good to be with you. So indeed, you mentioned already in 2022, 196 parties to the convention agreed on the plan to halt and reverse biodiversity loss by 2030. And so they agreed on 23 targets that are actually addressing the drivers of biodiversity loss, but also looking at finance for biodiversity and how we can use biodiversity sustainably. So one of the commitments that most people have heard about maybe is the 30 by 30 target, where countries said they will protect 30% of all land, water, and ocean by 2030. So overall, I think those are targets that are really looking at a realignment of the economic system. They go well beyond just looking at individual species or endangered species.
1: Which ones are most under threat?
17: Well, you mean the species or, sorry?
1: The species.
17: Well, species are under threat around the world, and we are trying not to focus so much on the species per se, but we're trying to focus on biodiversity as a whole. So we're looking at the pressures driving biodiversity loss around the world. So there's, of course, agriculture and aquaculture, climate change, pollution, invasive alien species, and often just the overexploitation of species. So it varies around the world, but you know, for example, that in the Mediterranean, You have a heavy degree of overfishing. 80% of the Mediterranean is overfished, and fish stocks are struggling to even recover. So it varies around the world, but the assessment is that biodiversity is declining rapidly and action needs to accelerate.
1: You mentioned financing, and I wonder how that has been affected in a world today where there are crises in different parts of the world and a lot of governments, you know, donors are redirecting money to other things like defense.
17: Yeah, that is an issue. So we've seen aid budgets reduced around the world. That is true. We have finance targets in the convention and in our stocktick that we're going to do in Yerevan in the next couple of weeks based on the global report that you have mentioned. We see that we're not on track on those finance targets in particular. So this competition for finance resources is an issue. It is between spending for security issues, spending for nature, spending for climate, etc. So we're trying to address that by focusing on the bigger picture, on the long-term goals, understanding that the loss of nature is accelerating and that every day we delay action, it becomes more expensive in a way to address it. And that the consequences of this nature loss are actually severe for our resiliency, the resilience of our economy, of individual companies, but also for health and well-being of citizens around the world.
1: Many thanks for speaking to us, Astrid Schumacher, Executive Secretary of the Convention on Biological Diversity.
2: You're listening to Newsday on the BBC World Service, live in Nairobi with Anne and in London with James. Now, animal behaviourists have found that dogs, just like humans, connect sounds with shapes. Now, that is something called the Buba-Kiki effect. Someone who has researched this is Joanne Archuli, Professor at the College of Health and Enablement at Flinders University in Australia. She joins us now from Adelaide. Welcome to the programme. Before we get into the animals, can you just explain the Buba-Kiki effect?
18: Oh, hello there. It's nice to be with you. So the Buba-Kiki effect is referring to a relationship between sound and meaning. So the buba sounds tend to be associated with round shapes, and the kiki sounds tend to be associated with spiky shapes when you ask people what they think of these sounds.
2: Okay, so you say buba and they're more likely to think round. What do we know then about the research that has been done with dogs?
18: I'll just tell you one more thing about the research with humans, which came before the research with animals.
2: Sure.
18: Thinking about how this came about, researchers are wondering whether it might have something to do with the shape of your mouth when you make certain sounds. So when you say buba, your mouth is making more rounded shapes, whereas when you say kiki, the mouth is not making round shapes, if that makes sense. And then when we think about the way these words might be written, certainly in English, the letters in buba are more round and the letters in kiki are a bit more angular and sharp. So I think that's interesting to think about it that way from the human research.
2: Yeah. And the dogs?
18: Dogs. Okay. So I think this is really interesting. I don't do research with animals myself, but I have been reading about this Buba-Kiki research with chicks, baby chicks, and also dogs. So I think you're interested in the dog study because that's come up very recently. It seems that dogs, at least from this recent study, also seem to show a preference. So when presented with the buba sound, they tend to look at a screen showing a rounded sort of a shape more than they would look at a screen showing a spiky shape. And vice versa with kiki, they tend to look, when they hear that, they tend to look at the screen with the spiky object more than the screen with the round object.
2: And is that something that instinctively surprises you?
18: Yes and no. I would have to say, dogs live in the same world as humans and live very closely with their humans. And I'm wondering whether the dogs are actually tuning in to what humans are doing when they're naming objects in the environment, the sorts of sounds that go with objects that they hear their humans. naming. And so I wonder whether dogs are tuning into their humans to learn these associations. But then when we think about the research with baby chicks, I'm wondering how that could be, because I'm not sure there are many chickens living with their humans, although some do.
2: Yeah. And does it work, thinking of humans, I guess, particularly, across languages? I mean, Booba, for example, is a pretty common name in lots of parts of Francophone West Africa. Do different languages also use Booba and Kiki?
18: Yes, it's not so much that the languages use them. These are made up words, yeah. But it's more that when people are presented with those sorts of sounds and then given a choice between, you know, a round sort of looking thing or a spiky looking thing, what would they choose? And it does seem to be found across different languages and different different cultures. I'm not sure I'd go as far as saying it's universal. I think there's been a few studies showing it's not found in certain languages, but it's certainly been found in many, many languages. Yeah.
2: Fascinating stuff. Joanne Archuli, thank you so much indeed. Professor at the College of Health and Enablement at Flinders University in Adelaide, Australia. That is about it for this edition of Newsday from all our teams in Nairobi, Singapore and London. Thanks very much indeed for your company, and bye-bye.
18: Bye-bye.
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23: It's all coming up on The Media Show on the BBC World Service after the news.
25: BBC News with Govinda Gill. President Volodymyr Zelensky says Ukraine will restart strikes on Russian oil refineries after Donald Trump's recent lifting of sanctions on Russian diesel and the energy ceasefire Moscow has so far ignored. Speaking to the Financial Times, Mr. Zelensky also raised concerns about potential new limits to US intelligence sharing. From Kyiv, Dan Johnson reports.
26: Mr. Zelensky told the Financial Times he was angry about a dangerous withdrawal of intelligence and a restriction on military access to Starlink. Its owner, Elon Musk, denied being responsible for limiting its speed of operation, saying Starshield, the military version of the system, which is used by Ukraine to guide its drones, was controlled by the US Defense Department. Ukraine is convinced intelligence has been deliberately withheld because of the deepening row with the White House, which saw Donald Trump call for President Zelensky to go and threaten to stop sharing information if he didn't agree to halt attacks on Russian oil refineries. Russia has continued targeting the Ukrainian power network, leaving hundreds of thousands of people without electricity.
25: Russia launched more attacks on Ukraine overnight, killing 5 people across the country. A BBC investigations found that there's been no public outcome to hundreds of incidents of deaths and injuries attributed to the Israeli military, even though the Israel Defense Forces said it would investigate. There have been 254 such incidents in Gaza, Lebanon, the West Bank and Israel. BBC Verified Merlin Thomas reports.
0: We combed through thousands of news reports and identified hundreds of incidents in which the Israeli military has said it's investigating after being accused of killing or injuring people. The Israeli military often says it's looking into an incident, but very rarely do we then receive further information. Some of the cases we've identified are nearly 3 years old. The IDF told us it took every allegation raising concerns about conduct with the utmost seriousness.
25: Reports are coming in of a school roof collapse in Pakistan. Hospital officials say at least 18 children and a teacher were killed when the roof of the Iqra private school in Peshawar suddenly fell in. Another 20 people were injured. Initial reports say children were in the classrooms at the time. Brazil's Senate's reduced the working week from 6 days to five. It fulfills a promise by President Lula days before he takes part in the runoff for the presidential election. Warren Bull reports.
4: This reform amends Brazil's constitution and includes a reduction in working hours from 44 to 40 hours per week. It was a key promise by Luiz Inácio Lula da Silva, a former union leader, when he was elected in 2022. He's hoping it will give him momentum ahead of this month's runoff presidential vote against the right-wing senator, Flavio Bolsonaro.
25: World News from the BBC. 72 retired US generals, admirals and other high-ranking military officers have urged the Pentagon to cancel plans to livestream a death by firing squad execution. In an open letter, the group wrote that the public broadcasting of Army psychiatrist Nidal Hassan's death, scheduled for the 3rd of December, would be a barbaric abuse of authority and make a martyr of the mass shooter. A new bridge that links China and North Korea has opened 12 years after it was built. China's foreign ministry said the new Yalu Bridge will further promote trade with North Korea, already its trading partner. More from Stephen McDonnell.
5: Customs buildings and connecting roads hadn't been completed on the North Korean side until recently. The delay was seen as an indicator of frosty relations, but the official opening appears to show a warming of ties between the countries. In recent years, North Korea has drawn closer to Russia, sending troops to join the invasion of Ukraine. China has responded with efforts to boost links with its traditional ally, including a visit to the North Korean capital by Xi Jinping in June this year.
25: The British government has warned Eritrea that its nationals could face a complete visa ban unless it agrees to take back more migrants who arrived illegally on small boats. The Interior Minister, Shabana Mahmood, said Eritrea had been given every chance, as she put it, to comply with Britain's request. Animal behaviourists have found that dogs, just like humans, connect sounds with shapes. According to the so-called Buba Kiki effect, humans intuitively associate the made-up word Buba with round shapes and Kiki with spiky shapes. Researchers in Italy have now conducted an experiment with 70 pet dogs. When they heard the word Buba, a majority of canines looked at the round shape. And when they heard the word Kiki, most concentrated on the spiky shape. That's the latest BBC News.
24: Welcome to the media show from the BBC World Service. This is Katie Razzle and Ros Atkins, and we'll be taking you inside the world of news and entertainment. This week on the media show, we sit down with Russell T Davies, the acclaimed screenwriter behind hits including Doctor Who.
6: He reflects on, well, a range of subjects, including the future of the Time Lord, his own route into TV, and he talks about the growing use of AI in screenwriting.
24: Russell T Davies is one of the UK's most influential television writers. Many of you may know him as the longtime showrunner and writer of the global hit Doctor Who.
6: He's also behind groundbreaking series such as It's a Sin and Years, as well as more recently, Tiptoe, delivering stories for television that have gripped audiences and influenced British culture.
24: We spoke to him on the release of his new memoir and began by asking him about his childhood in Wales, where he says the TV was on all the time.
7: My mum and dad never switched it off, even if visitors came to the house. And for the we didn't often have visitors, really, but if they sat there and had a cup of tea, it would stay on. So I'm still the same. It's like modern televisions now switch themselves off, and I get very offended when they do this.
8: You just want to keep it on the whole time?
7: Well, why switch it off? You never know. And I love it, because it's like when I'm working upstairs, I come down, and there might be a funny bit of The Chase on, or there might be someone on This Morning with a heartbreaking problem. Do you know, I record the phone-ins on This Morning, because at 11:30 every morning there's a phone-in, and not when it's my pet as a problem, obviously, I'm not interested in that, but, oh, all life is there. All human life is there. I play it back about 6 o'clock at night. I love that thing. There's always something on.
9: Are you recording it simply for the pleasure of watching, or because you're also thinking about the scripts?
7: It's the phone-in specifically. I mean, sometimes, just a couple of times a year, you'll get an extraordinary human story or something very funny. One of my favourite ones about a year ago was a woman whose mother-in-law was insisting on wearing white to her wedding. And I'll get a script out of that one day. What a great little problem that is, of two women just at war. Brilliant. So, yeah, I love it for that kind of stuff.
9: When the TV was on at home, and of course some of what was on would have been drama, were you already thinking, that's something I'm interested in?
7: I don't think I was thinking that. I think that's too conscious a thought when you're young. And indeed, even in my teens, it was like, this is Swansea, and I'm at a comprehensive school. And I mean, there is some drama made in Swansea now and in South Wales, but in those days, you had to move to London to do it. Or there was Cardiff, but I felt you had to speak Welsh then to do that. I wasn't a Welsh speaker. I remember thinking in my 20s, thinking, shall I learn? Shall I do that? And maybe I should have. But so it was hard to consciously think of something you didn't even know existed. Existed as a job. If anything, the one thing that told me how it existed as a job was Doctor Who, because there's always been so much behind the scenes coverage of it. And there's a great book published in like 1973 called The Making of Doctor Who, which was all about the stars and the Daleks and the Cybermen, but it also went behind the scenes and told you what a producer did, who the writer was, and what a script editor was, and what a director did. And that's the first time. Imagine, we're head to toe with behind the scenes things now. But back then, that was absolutely revelatory. So weirdly, that was the thing that pushed me in the right direction.
9: Have you got a copy of it?
7: No, I wish. Probably. Maybe if I delved in an attic somewhere. I wonder.
8: So you did, obviously, luckily for all of us, get your chance to start working in TV. But how did it come about? Was it that book that then sent you?
7: It was kind of sideways. I applied for every single BBC training course and got turned down by them all for 3 years, to the extent that I was so determined to work in television that I then wrote to them and complained. Like, how dare you turn me down?
8: You're so did anyone write back?
7: I got written back to by the head of personnel, when it was called personnel, not HR, who said, come and meet me. How come, let's have a chat. I came to this very building. A very nice woman, can't remember her name, had a chat. She said, well, obviously we can't promise anything, but when the next round of appointments comes along, I'll keep an eye out for your name. I applied again. I got turned down again. So in the end, I was working in theatre in Cardiff, and a woman in that cast who was playing Peter Quinson in A Midsummer Night's Dream said, I've got an ex-pupil who's a producer at the BBC. He wants someone to work on children's shows for £50 a day. I'd love to tell you that television was the attractive part of this, but £50 a day when you're an overdrawn student was a fortune. Like, only like one day a week. That job was, it was a children's show presented by children, so they wanted someone on the studio floor to work with the children. So I was on cans, and the director was directing the cameras and the sound and the blah, blah, blah. But you wanted someone on the floor getting instructions, saying, make this funnier, make this faster, make this, turn this way, turn that way. So I learned about what the cameras did, what the booms did, what everyone did. It was just the best training you could possibly have.
8: And when was the point, was it that job or a different job, where you started to learn what was needed to write for TV?
7: Well, that's funny, because although that was a magazine show, you still got a script. You still just got to say, here's a recipe, here's this, here's that. And then that lovely producer, Dave Evans, anyone who worked at BBC Wales would be smiling, remembering this man. He liked a drink or two. They used to go out to BBC Wales drinking at lunchtime. They'd have 6 pints, 8 pints.
8: Goodness.
7: They never stopped. And the whole of television was like that then. And so one day in the afternoon, he just had a bit too much to drink. He went, oh, I can't do this, Russ. Will you take this home and write this? So I took it home. And in those days, I had an electric typewriter. This is before word processors. It's an electric typewriter. Sounds like something I've made up, but it was an electric typewriter. Typed that out, handed it in. No photocopies, no floppy disks or anything. Handed that in, and he liked it. And what I did was I got a bit bored with writing recipe game puzzle. So I started to put jokes in, and then they built up, and then I put little cliffhangers in.
8: And did that go down well?
7: It did. It did. And then he said, please rewrite all the scripts after that. And then
8: did he give you a pay rise or not?
7: No, but it was more money just to doing more work.
23: Maybe just an electric typewriter.
7: It was the BBC.
23: Upgrade.
7: There was no money going for it. But at the time, £50 for that was a fortune.
23: How then do we jump from you doing everything, including writing some scripts yeah. for children's programming, across to really big commissions, important commissions in the 90s?
7: Yes, I wrote and wrote and wrote and wrote. And then I trained in Granada. That was an amazing thing. I literally packed in my job at the BBC because Granada was 100 yards down the road.
8: Surely that was the golden age, Granada.
7: Well, oh my, I'm so lucky to be. On the day I started work at Granada, they just transmitted, on a Monday, on a Sunday night, they transmitted the first episode of Prime Suspect. And that was the whole building was buzzing with. Then they made Cracker. That's when Coronation Street was getting 18 million, 20 million. And honestly, Granada, my first day's work, into a room with Paul Abbott and Kay Mellor, who within 3 years were ruling television. But that was a normal office at Granada. Sober, and they were so kind.
8: And I guess Kay Mellor, just to remind people, Band of Gold.
7: Kay Mellor, Band of Gold, or the million shows she's done. Fat Friends, the musical, that was a glorious thing. She sadly passed away now, and just most wonderful woman.
8: And Paul Abbott?
7: Paul Abbott is reckless, shameless, State of Play, a million things. Just this was just before they'd wrote all those things, so they were still working on soap operas, but you could tell they were going to explode. So they are so friendly and so lovely. They kind of mentored me, not officially mentored, just were nice, and you just began to realise that writers were real people and lived in the world and were nuts, but but also lovely people. So I began to see that that was alive. So then I left Granada just to go on the dole, but I knew I wanted to be a writer, and I, to be absolutely honest, I immediately got work, and I really haven't been out of work since.
8: You really haven't. And I guess the time where we started, we the world, had started to notice you was Queer as Folk.
7: Yeah.
8: That was your hit. It was also a drama like we'd never seen before. Was it hard to get it commissioned in
7: the late
8: 90s?
7: Do you know what? That was easy. Oh, it sounds terrible, doesn't it? But that was Channel 4 actively looking to make something like that. It's incredible to think there hadn't been a drama with gay leading characters in it. I think at the time we had quite faint hopes for it, because it was meant to go out at 9 o'clock, then people got itchy feet and it moved to 10 o'clock, and then people got itchy feet and it moved to 10:30 at night. That's when it was transmitted. Nothing's transmitted at 10. No proper drama is shown at 10:30 at night. So to be honest, me and Nicola Schindler, my producer, who I've worked with ever since, who I adore, we kind of rolled our eyes and thought, oh, that's it. It's going to be watched by an old man and a dog and a drag queen.
8: How wrong you were.
7: It's a funny thing about Queer as Folk. They genuinely said, when it went out, it had great viewing figures, but someone at Channel 4 did some research and said, actually, genuinely, the viewing figures are double this because people are secretly watching on their televisions in their bedrooms. Hmm. And believe you me, I've met all those people since. They've all come up to me and confessed. I can count them on my hand.
8: It was very difficult for us, Russell, because there's so many brilliant clips we could use from your programmes.
7: Thank you.
8: But we did decide to go with Tiptoe on Channel 4 just because it's the most recent.
7: Yeah.
8: Let's hear a clip from that. It's a conversation between two of the main characters, Leo and his friend Melba.
3: I have marched. Now, it's someone else's turn. One of those bright young things, they can man the barricades, or woman the barricades, or them the barricades. I mean, I'll be 60 next year. 60? In a couple of years, I can retire and remember the golden days.
10: You're kidding yourself, yeah. If there's a war, you're on the front line, my darling.
8: When you listen to your words, is it as easy to write these days? Is it always as easy to write? Is it very hard one?
7: I always think, well, I always find writing hard. I'm not a nurse or a teacher. That's hard work. But I do find writing hard, but I find dialogue easy. Not easy, but listen to me talk. It kind of flows out of me, doesn't it? It's like this is how I write, how I talk as well. So, and I know very much what I want to do when I come to a scene. Paul Abbott told me that many years ago when he was being my mentor. He said, one of the best bits of advice he ever gave me, that isn't in the book, actually, I forgot to put this in. But he said to me, there are 27 ways of writing a scene, and you always know the right one.
8: And what were you trying to do in that particular
7: scene? That scene is very unsubtly, there's no nuance here, the laying out the agenda of the whole show. That's it. They sit down two-thirds of the way through episode one, and the show is about the creeping homophobia that's coming back into our lives, fueled through that online voice that is driving the whole world mad, never mind the gay community. So that's Melba, that's played by the magnificent Paul Rees, sitting there with Alan Cumming as Leo, unashamedly saying, this is our problems, this is what's coming towards us. He practically spells out what happens in episode five in it, and I kind of, I like being that bold. I think that's straightforward. It's like, the drama is noisy, and your drama is up against a cop show and a detective and a ghost and a vampire and a thriller. So actually, I really believe you'd sit there and go, this is what this show is about.
8: And you have worked quite a lot for Channel 4. Tiptoe was on Channel 4. Yeah. We've talked a bit in recent years about the issues facing the whole of British media, but when it comes to Channel 4, are you concerned about its predicament? There's so much pressure on finances. They're laying people off.
7: Concerned about all of them. I think the news that apparently the commissioning, drama and comedy commissioning, are being collapsed into one job, I find that alarming, more for comedy than anything else, because I think as a comedy commissioner, you spend 20 years following comedians and stand-up and people as well, or people working on YouTube, and the voices of comedy are very distinct and need help. So I'm surprised that's being merged with drama. We all know what a good story is. It's much harder to know what a good comedian is. So I'm surprised at that. I think I also feel like I am old. I've been here before. I've faced the end of the world before because the budgets have gone, everything's changing, nothing's going to work anymore, and somehow we soldier on. It's like people often ask me, what's changed in your job? Because now we're in a digital streaming age. And so, you know, it's like the receptacles change, but actually my job is still sitting at home, typing at a story and thinking of speeches and characters. So in a way, that hasn't changed.
8: But if they're not, I mean, when you think back to Queer as Folk, you know, you're making a noise with these dramas. That's part. That's what channels have to do. And if Channel 4's making a bit less of a noise now, or no noise at all, that's
7: hard.
8: A problem.
7: Yes. I mean, on the long term, and who knows, although I work in the industry, I'm not holding myself as an industry expert, but I'm opinionated, and we're looking at massive cuts to the BBC and massive cuts to Channel 4. They're both national service, the public service broadcasters. Should they merge in some shape or form?
8: Would you like to see Channel 4 programmes on the iPlayer, for example?
7: Exactly, that kind of thing. I think the iPlayer is the great sleeping dog of the British industry, and with millions of programmes on there, and the fact that it's not advertised enough or pushed. I was speaking to a young person in their 20s the other day, must have been about 23 or 24 years old, and we were talking about some show, and I said, oh, it's on the iPlayer, and he said, oh, I can't watch that, I haven't got an iPhone. And I just went, no, that's it. And I thought, is that what young people think the iPlayer is, that it's wedded to iPhone technology? The fact that anyone could think that was quite alarming. I thought, God, the iPlayer's got to get a message out.
9: But just to be clear, would you like programmes that you've made for Channel 4 to be on iPlayer?
7: Very happily. I think the fact we can't get hold of programmes is still an amazing thing. I did a show called Years and Years. God knows where it is now. I did A Very English Scandal. I think that's gone. Talking about all those years of Granada, there are episodes from Granada of soap operas written by Paul Abbott and Kay Mellor. Sally Wainwright wrote hundreds of episodes for us. They're all locked away in a vault somewhere. And I'm just saying, if you're a study of writing or the industry, God, those vaults should be opened up and seen. So I'm all for more accessibility for everything.
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24: Thank you for joining us on the BBC World Service.
9: We've talked about a lot of your shows. We haven't talked about one, which, of course, we need to get into, Doctor
7: yes.
9: Who. I'm curious, who picked up the phone first of all to you and said, look, we're thinking about bringing it back. Would you like to get involved?
7: It was way back in 2003, I think. It was a party. One of my pieces of advice to everyone is go to the parties. Go to the, because actually that's where you meet people.
8: As long as you get the invite.
7: As long as you get the invite, exactly. But writers just sit at home all day. Go to the parties, you'll meet people. And there was a party to launch a show called Linda Green, starring Lisa Tarbuck, in Manchester, where Nicola, my producer, went up to Jane Tranter, who's the head of drama,
9: yes.
7: and said to Jane, Russell would love to bring back Doctor Who. And Jane Tranter tells this story. She says she looked across this room, which is a very drunk party, I seem to remember. It was quite mad. And she looked across the room and thought, oh, Doctor Who, that tall man over there, oh, that could work. Yeah, so isn't that strange? Just chance, in a way. Weird.
9: And that's I'm strange. Curious, especially having listened to you describe your first experiences of being on a TV set all those years before. Yeah. When you are running Doctor Who in its return, how are you on set? What things are you getting involved in? What things are you leaving to other people?
7: Well, as time goes on, I spend less time on set, but I would recommend to anyone spend the first 4 or 5 years of your career on set so that you learn everything. You never learn everything, but I kind of know how to tackle most problems. If you're falling behind, if they're raining, if it's whatever, I've got a solution to that. So actually, I'm probably getting in the way on set these days. And I will go on set.
9: But in those early days of Doctor Who, yeah. Are you right there going, no, no, no, not like this, like that?
7: No, most of you tend to make sure the meeting's before.
9: Right.
7: And say all that stuff. Because actually, I used to dread going on a Doctor Who set because it was so expensive and so nightmarish. And explosions going on, people pulling themselves into prosthetics. It's more difficult than any other set. Every other show, people are just walking right or left into the kitchen. The most exciting thing is they might get into a car. It's like everything else is simple compared to that show where not even a pen is real, not even a clipboard. A hat can scupper the entire production if it's a silly science fiction hat. So you may just make sure you have the meetings beforehand where you say don't give them a silly hat and then hope for the best.
8: And people listening and watching will know Doctor Who is no longer, for now anyway.
7: How
8: concerned are you about the current situation? You stepping away, Disney stepping away?
7: Oh, no, it's literally out for tender now. They've just announced there's a CBeebies version coming out in 2027, the Doctor Who cartoon. And then it's out for tender. I'm not part of this process, but I think you'll start to see production with a brand new Doctor, a brand new companion. Yeah, summer next year. So that's not that far away, really.
8: But without you, Russell.
7: Oh, yeah. I'm not going to go back a third time. Get out.
8: Obviously, also without Disney, there are quite a lot of series now. You know, the Holy Grail, really, is to get money from abroad. Yeah. We all know that. Do you have concerns about the kind of TV that leads to, though?
7: I do. That's why we made Tiptoe. Nicola and I made Tiptoe with no American money in it. And I think it must be the first show in 20 years with no co-production money in it. It was funded by Nicola's company is owned by ITV Studios, so they put money into it. And Channel 4 made the show, so they put money into it. That's a very small budget. I thought it looked lovely. I thought it said everything I wanted to say. I never felt short of money on it. It was handsome. It had some great stars in it. Everyone cut back. But that's a normal budget. And I do think we did that deliberately to say not everything has to be a massive stream. Got a friend of mine, a writer I mentored for years, is now in New York with his own HBO show. And the budget is like, oh, I better not say the budget live on air because he'd kill me, but it's millions and millions and millions of pounds. And it's £13 million per episode. And like...
8: Well, actually, really.
7: Or maybe it's dollars, but that's more or less the same these days. And that feels to me so out of control. That you've got to say, come and make something for £2 million. I mean, if you're sitting at home listening to this, £2 million sounds like a fortune. And it's not, that's a very small budget. And on that, let me also say, when people talk about television budgets, when you say a programme costs £2 million, that's £2 million going into Manchester to pay drivers and riggers and electricians and carpenters and actors and hotels and taxis and bars and supermarkets. So these things invest in a city in which they're made.
9: We wanted to ask you as well, Russell, about technology, something that's always been part of television, but perhaps more so...
7: You're going to throw two letters at me.
9: Well, I am in a minute, but actually I'm going to ask you about something just before that, which is that in Years and Years and in other work of yours as well, you've wrestled with the impact that technology is having on society and how we all interact with each other. As you write stories that are about some subjects which are contentious within society, has the experience of writing those stories as a public figure change? Do you feel like it's a more hostile environment in which to write the stories you want to tell?
7: I don't know the hostile environment towards me. I think the world is more hostile because of technology. Absolutely. And every single one of us walks around saying, what a terrible world. It's literally a phrase that we use every day in front of our children. What a terrible world, we say. And we're right. It is.
9: But it doesn't put you off writing about certain subjects. Or you don't feel like it's putting commissioners off commissioning you to write about certain stuff.
7: Oh, I mean, never know who doesn't want me in the room. That's fine, as long as someone does, but...
9: Well, as you predicted, we're going to ask you about two letters, AI. Yeah. Are you using it?
7: No, absolutely no. I haven't got ChatGPT, I haven't got anything. I know lots of writers who do use it not as for writing. I don't know anyone who uses it for writing. I don't know how you use it for writing, but that's because I've never even tried it. I can't even schedule my diary on my phone.
8: But do you worry that in the end, at some point, as it improves and improves and improves, AI will start to replace writers?
7: Very much, and it probably is. It must be starting in America. Actually, okay, yes, I have heard stories of some writers using AI prompts to do a first draft, which I find shocking because I think that's what you're... What are you paying for otherwise? What are you there to do? Where's your love of the writing? If you're doing that, but it's definitely on its way. We can see like little ants in front of a tidal wave as it comes across us.
8: Do you think it can ever recreate what you and other human writers can in terms of understanding humanity, which is effectively what you do?
7: My worry is that now in 2026, we're all going to say, no, it possibly can't. What's it going to say in 2036? In 3 years, we've seen it go whoosh and advance itself. So my worry is that when I'm writing, all I'm doing is scraping everything I've ever seen and scraping my own mind for every thought I've ever had. So its scraping is the same, really.
9: But like, if it's scraping the work that you've done, sitting there writing as you've done for many years, are you not concerned that, first of all, your intellectual property, your copyright will go, and B, in time you might find there are machines out there doing a version of what you're doing, albeit not the same and not as good.
7: That's why I'm an ant in front of the tsunami. Not my best metaphor. AI would chuck that out, I think, really. Give us something
8: better.
7: AI would probably write that. Yes, that is. It's a robot me doing that. But I think what we're looking at, the most interesting thing we're looking at, is the end of copyright. And now AI has gone and stolen every book ever written, they say. Some authors pop up objecting. They don't stand a chance. So now when you look at fans making episodes of Doctor Who and Star Trek and Star Wars, if they're doing that on a vast scale, I looked up the copyright laws the other day. If your copyright is being broken on a vast scale, it's almost impossible to get any redress or compensation or litigation.
8: And our boss, Matt Britton, was talking the other day about how he'd been sent an AI Doctor Who, and it wasn't bad.
7: Do you think he regretted saying that afterwards?
8: Well, what do you think?
7: What is it? His mail? But I think that's a clumsy thing to say in an industry where he's got writers and artists, and it specifically effects people. They're the first to take the blow, is the people who create special effects, who I've worked with for decades. So I think perhaps he hasn't worked in television for that long and might not be so fruity with an opinion in future. I bet he's been... My inbox went ping, ping, ping, ping, ping, so God knows what his was like.
9: Russell, we very much appreciate you coming on to the media show. Thank you for your time. Thanks. I must finish by asking you a question I know Katie and I are both wondering, which is the TV still on all of the time at home?
7: I'm away for a few days now, so I wouldn't do that in case the house burned down. I also believe in bad luck. So, but otherwise, yes, all the time. Yep.

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0: Coming up on The Happy Pod, we find out why a man in Nigeria danced for 7 days straight. Benjamin Daniel grooved almost non-stop for 168 hours. Plus, how Dolly Parton's dream for every child to grow up in a house full of books is gradually coming true. The 11-year-old chess prodigy, who's made history as the youngest woman grandmaster ever, and how a theatre worker went from sweeping the aisles to performing on stage. All that and more uplifting stories after this news summary.
1: BBC News with Govinda Gill. President Volodymyr Zelensky says that Ukraine will resume strikes on Russian oil refineries after Donald Trump's recent lifting of sanctions on Russian diesel and declared an energy ceasefire, which Moscow has so far ignored. Speaking to the Financial Times, Mr. Zelensky also raised concerns about potential new limits to US intelligence sharing. A BBC investigation has found that there's been no public outcome to hundreds of deaths and injuries attributed to the Israeli military, even though the Israel Defense Forces said it would investigate. There have been more than 250 such incidents in Gaza, Lebanon, the West Bank and Israel. At least 27 children and a teacher have been killed by the collapse of a school roof in Pakistan. Rescuers have been scrambling to dig out more people from the Iqra private school in Peshawar. Naval authorities in Romania say they're searching for 8 crew missing after a commercial vessel caught fire off its Black Sea coast, a key route for Ukrainian exports. The European Union says the area has become another front in Russia's war against Ukraine. Brazil's Senate has reduced the working week from 6 days to 5. The reform was a key election promise by President Lula da Silva. It comes days ahead of this month's runoff of presidential vote. Stock markets in Asia have fallen in early trading. Japan's Nikkei slumped by just over 5%, with AI stocks suffering the biggest losses. Seoul's Kospi index fell by 8%. A new bridge that links China and North Korea has opened 12 years after it was built. China is North Korea's largest trading partner. The bridge links China's northeastern border city of Dongdung with Sinizhou. BBC News.
0: This is The Happy Pod from the BBC World Service. I'm Helena Burke, and in this edition, we find out how and why a man in Nigeria danced for 7 days straight.
2: On the third day, I almost wanted to give up because the pain was hitting me deeply. But I always remembered where I started. And I kept going.

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2: Who was the person?
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3: We begin in Nigeria, where a dancer has waltzed his way into the record books. Benjamin Daniel, or Ben Dancer as he's better known, shuffled, swayed and spun his way through 7 days of almost non-stop dancing. The 33-year-old was attempting to break the Guinness World Record for the longest dance marathon, using the challenge to highlight the struggles faced by professional dancers across Africa. I asked Ben what it was like to keep the rhythm going for 168 hours straight.
4: I started from the first day. The pain was intense. On the third day, I almost wanted to give up because the pain was hitting me deeply. But I always remembered where I started. I said, we have a target and we have to keep going. And I kept going. And I had the right team. They were there with me. They understood my goal.
3: Ben fell in love with dance as a child, and he's since built a career as a professional dancer in Nigeria. But his years in the industry showed him that there were some serious problems.
4: There are no structures that helps protect the dancers and then give them a sustainable and a long life. If you look at the situation of producers and writers in music, they get publishings, right? They have royalties that keeps them going, even after their career. So for dancers, once you dance on a video set, once you dance maybe on a production, that's all. They just pay you for the production that you did, and that's all. You have to pay for your medicals because you have to take care of your body because our body is our tool, right? You pay for your rehearsal space. You have to pay for costumes and all of this. So by the time you come back, there's nothing much that you can live with.
3: Ben wanted to bring the world's attention to the plight of African dancers, so he knew he had to do something big. The current Guinness World Record for the longest dance marathon is 5 days and 7 hours. Ben knew that with enough training, he could beat it.
4: I was swimming for my breath control. I was boxing. I was doing weightlifting and I was doing cardio. I was doing yoga. So all of these things helped to prepare my body, prepare my mind for the 7 days pain I was about to embark on.
3: After 2 years of preparation, Ben took to the stage in the city of Lagos. The Guinness World Record rules stipulate that for every 1 hour of dancing, you can have 5 minutes of rest.
4: What I did was I would dance for 8 hours, then have 14 minutes. So it is in that 14 minutes that I'll go to my resting room.
3: In those 40-minute breaks, Ben would sleep, use the toilet, and get checked by a medical team. But what about eating and drinking?
4: I was eating on the stage. You will see there's a little table by the side. While I'm still dancing, I'm still eating.
3: There were many times Ben wanted to give up as he felt his body or mind start to give way. But the constant stream of people coming to cheer him on kept him going.
4: They would come during their walk time. They would drive to me. They would check if I'm still standing. Because at a point, people were doubting if I was going to make it. So they kept coming to check. So every time I see them, I get the courage to push. I feel like giving up. Whenever I see their faces and they laugh and they smile, even when I'm in pain, I will smile at them. I will thank them for coming. And I'm still dancing.
3: Ben is still waiting for his record to be officially ratified, but he's already achieved his bigger goal, shining a global spotlight on Africa's professional dancers.
4: Beyond dance as an entertainment, dancers are custodians of culture globally. For Africa, for every part of the world, dancers are

0: custodians of culture. I knew that the victory was not for me alone. The whole world, the dancers, now they have a voice. There's new hope for the new generation.
1: Ben Dancer. The death of Dolly Parton 6 weeks ago sparked an outpouring of grief and love from across the world. But the Queen of Country wasn't just beloved for her music. Dolly was almost as well known for her philanthropy as she was for her songs. Since 1995, Dolly Parton's Imagination Library has been delivering free books to children every month. Today, the charity operates across 5 countries. In the wake of Dolly's passing, the scheme is now being expanded here in the UK, meaning tens of thousands more children will receive free books every month. Alfie Tobit has the details.
2: Growing up poor with 11 siblings in rural Tennessee, books weren't a big part of Dolly Parton's childhood.
3: Well, we didn't have books in our home because there were so many of us kids, and Daddy told us not to bring books home because kids just chew on them, pee on them, and do whatever kids do. So he said, I can't afford to, you know, pay for books.
2: It was Dolly's father's inability to read or write that inspired her to do something about low literacy rates in the United States.
3: Now, he was one of the wisest men I've ever known, but I knew in my heart this inability to read probably kept him from seeing all his dreams come true. So inspiring kids to love to read became my passion and my mission.
2: In 1995, Dolly launched the Imagination Library in her hometown in Tennessee, sending a book a month via post to children from birth until they turned 5. The program grew rapidly.
4: Really, the Imagination Library only had humble ambitions at the beginning. It was only ever supposed to be for Dolly's local town. But, you know, it goes so well in the local town, it goes countywide, so well county-wise, it goes statewide. And today it's up to sending books to 1 in 5 children across America.
2: That's Steve Corris from Dolly's charity, the Dollywood Foundation. The Imagination Library was so successful in the US that it expanded into Canada in 2006, followed by the UK, then Australia, and most recently, Ireland. Steve says more than 340 million free books have now been given to children through the programme.
4: It's amazing. I mean, we continuously hear stories of families saying to us, they can't really believe that it's such a great service because it's a free book that gets delivered through the letterbox every month. And it's a real nudge reminder for parents and families to sit down with their children and read.
2: There's a robust body of research showing that reading to young children helps their cognitive, linguistic, and emotional development. Books can also teach children important lessons about values, like kindness and optimism, like Dolly's favourite Imagination Library book, The Little Engine That Could.
3: All the dolls and toy animals began to smile and cheer. Puff, puff, chug, chug, went the little blue engine. I think I can, I think I can, I think I can.
2: The Imagination Library is now being expanded in the UK. The programme, which currently operates in 3 boroughs in London, will soon be available in 10 boroughs. Steve Corris says this expansion will see an additional 120,000 children become eligible for a free book every month.
4: So really what we're trying to do across many London boroughs is to provide a community-wide experience for children to get involved in the programme so that within a whole community you'll have the same children all then going to school having read the same books. We usually start off with communities enrolling 10, 15% within their first 6 months of starting. But we know through other communities that we've worked with that, you know, we can get up to 80, even 90% of the local area becoming enrolled in the programme over time.
2: For London parents like Harriet and her daughter Sienna, the Imagination Library has been life-changing.
5: He looks at the sky, he looks at the ground. What do you think is about to shout?
6: There's a shark in the park!
5: There's a shark in the park! Next page. We read together every day, and that's been made possible because we get a book once a month. So it's made a huge difference.
7: And now that it's being expanded, what difference do you think it'll make overall for children in the capital?
5: This is going to make a world of a difference because what it's going to mean is that parents don't have to worry about buying books because buying books can be quite expensive.
2: Throughout her 60-year career, Dolly Parton sold over 100 million records, wrote more than 3,000 songs and won 11 Grammy Awards. But the star said her greatest achievement was delivering books to children across the world.
3: Before he passed away, my daddy told me that the Imagination Library probably was the most important thing I'd ever done. Now, I can't tell you how much that meant to me because I created the Imagination Library as a tribute to my daddy. Let's share this dream that all children should grow up in a home full of books. The first step is always the hardest, but you will never know unless you try.
1: The late Dolly Parton ending that report by Alfie Tobit. To another performer now, this one on the other side of the world, in Australia. Ellen Ebbs was working as an usher at the Theatre Royal Sydney, helping people get to their seats and cleaning up after performances. As she watched the musicals, the 24-year-old dreamed of being on the stage herself. 2 months ago, Ellen stepped into the spotlight for the first time at the same theatre where she used to sweep the aisles, in a production of the classic musical Fiddler on the Roof. I spoke to Ellen about her journey from the stalls to the stage.
8: I came straight out of drama school, graduated, moved back home and was like, right, let's get, as we call, a muggle job. And I started working at Theatre Royal Sydney as an usher and I loved it. I was like, this feels like a hack for a person that is trying to be in theatre, getting paid to watch shows every night and performers that I looked up to so much. And every night just felt like a free masterclass, to be honest.
1: And when you were in the theatre and the performance was going, were you ever imagining yourself up there on the stage?
8: I definitely was quietly manifesting it, but truly I would kind of tell myself, okay, maybe in like 5 years' time I would be up there.
1: Can you tell me about how you came to be cast in Fiddler on the Roof? You originally auditioned for a different role, didn't you? Not the role of Hodel that you ended up getting.
8: I did a self-tape and then I got called into the room and they called me back for Zeitel, which is actually the older sister. So I presented the Zeitel material and then the next callback was actually the final and that was with Jordan Fine, the director from the original Regent's Park open air production. And I presented the Zeitel material. And then he was like, okay, can you leave the room for 1 second? And I was like, oh God, what have I done? And then they actually got me to do the Hodel material. 2 weeks later, my agent called me and I was on the way to dinner with my friend. And I was just like walking on the street and she called me and I was just like in complete shock. I literally fell to the ground and like started crying because I could not believe it that I had booked the show.
1: What was opening night like? How did it feel when you first stepped out onto the stage in the same theatre where you used to work?
8: It was crazy. I've never felt a feeling like that. Even just coming into the wing, I got a wave of emotion that I wasn't really expecting because the fire exit door is right near the wing. And like as an usher, you need to check the fire exits. And I would always take my time and, you know, look around, sit, look in the wings and like try to get a peek because that was the closest you could get to the stage as an usher. And so when we walked on the stage, I was like, oh my God, I could just like see myself as an usher in that area. But this time I was performing. And then as soon as that curtain kind of lifted and I could just see a packed theatre and just this wall of energy, and then I could see the ushers on the side, I just immediately, a tear came out of my eye because I was just like, this is so crazy. Like, this is so full circle. And so, yeah, it came out in tears because I just, I couldn't hold it in. It was truly incredible.
1: And when you're on stage performing, do you ever see your old colleagues out in the stalls?
8: Yes, of course, every single night. And I used to love it because I could see them. I'd be like, okay, there's Sienna at door one, James is at door two. I could see who was who and who was where. So I could like feel their energy and like cheering me on. And on the closing night on Saturday, just gone, it was so cute. They all came in for bows and there was like 15 ushers on either side of stage left and right, screaming and cheering and all like filming. It was just so beautiful and really, really nice to have their support throughout the whole thing.
1: Ellen Ebbs. Coming up in this podcast, how 2 decades of mysterious emails and a missing football jersey came to a head.
9: I instantly knew it was the top. It was the top. I was just lost for words. I couldn't believe it. The fact that it was literally 25 years as well.
1: An 11-year-old girl has become the youngest chess player in history to achieve the title of Woman Grandmaster. Pradana Sivanandan, who's from London, reached the milestone at the 46th Chess Olympiad in Uzbekistan. Lucy Atchison has the details.
10: When Pradana Sivanandan sits down to face her opponents, the 11-year-old needs a booster seat to lift her high enough to see across the chessboard. But that hasn't stopped her reaching incredible heights. On September the 27th, Pradana earned her third woman grandmaster norm at the annual Chess Olympiad in Samarkand. Norms are games at elite tournaments that count towards international titles. Securing her third norm meant Pradana had met all the requirements to become a woman grandmaster.
11: I didn't really know that I got my final norm, and I didn't realise I was the youngest to do so either, but yeah, I was happy, and now I feel like it's kind of sunk in a bit.
10: Pradana first started playing chess at the age of 5 during the COVID lockdown. After discovering an old set that belonged to her father, she quickly became fascinated by the game.
11: I really liked how the pieces looked, especially the knight and the queen, and I wanted to use them as toys outside of chess. But then my dad told me that the next person who got the board wouldn't be able to play chess properly, so instead he taught me the basics and how to play, and then I liked it, so from there I kept on playing.
10: By the age of 8, Pradana had become the youngest player ever to draw against a grandmaster at a European championship. A year later, she became the youngest female player to beat one.
11: I kind of just kept going to tournaments and I enjoyed it as well. I had to learn a lot more about the game and still a lot more to learn now. And then I learned about concepts and things like that, and then I kind of just searched up videos on YouTube and just found them and saw what I liked, and I just enjoyed it.
10: While chess remains a male-dominated sport, female participation is growing rapidly. According to the International Chess Federation, the number of women and girls taking part is increasing across every region of the world. The Woman Grandmaster title is the highest female-only distinction in chess. The most prestigious achievement overall is the Open Grandmaster title, which can be earned by players of any gender. 44 women in history have achieved that honour. Could Pradana become number 45? For now, the 11-year-old says she's taking things one move at a time.
11: I'm not sure what exactly is next. I don't think I have like a set aim. I just want to like keep playing tournaments and enjoying chess and see how far I can go.
1: Pradana Sivanandan ending that report by Lucy Atchison. If you're under the age of 40, there's a good chance that most couples you know met on a dating app. But for many singles, swiping is more frustrating than fruitful. Mary Timby was feeling exactly this way when she decided to try and find love in a very old-fashioned way. On a whim, she flew from the US to Ireland for a matchmaking festival that's been bringing people together every year since 1857. There, she met Jason. My colleague Sheila Flynn spoke to the couple about their unconventional love story.
12: I had been to the festival 3 to 4 times in the past. I'd kind of gone back for the Irish traditional music and the culture. And I seen Mary in the matchmaker bar, and here we are today.
13: Mary, tell me what your first impressions were of the festival, whether it lived up to expectations or was different.
14: The culture here is just the warmth, and I felt really at home. I felt very welcomed. I had ran into a couple women from Jersey, and I told them, oh, there's this matchmaking festival in Lisdoonvarna. I think I'm going to stop by. And we just sort of joined forces and went to the festival together. The next day I woke up and my Irish Airbnb host said, How was it? Did you meet anyone? What'd you think? And I said, well, you know, it was kind of slow. The age group was older. And my Airbnb host said, you should go back tonight, because I heard that the younger folks come out at night. And I said, okay, I'll give it another try. So we are at the matchmaking bar and I go to the bar to get a drink. And there's this handsome Irishman there. I was staying open. I didn't think much of it. And then he came up and said hello.
12: I went over and introduced myself. A conversation was kind of flowing at the time, and it just felt really genuine connection. But unfortunately, I didn't have much time in my hands, so I got her name and I said, "Oh, sure, I might see you around."
14: And then the next day,
12: I found her on social media and I sent her a text and I said, "Look, here's my number. I'd like to maybe meet for a coffee." It wasn't nothing kind of over fancy or anything like that.
14: I'm glad you followed up.
12: Yeah.
13: And what had both of your expectations been about actually finding a match at the festival?
14: There is no formal program to this festival. You don't go and get matched. You go, you dance, you connect. And that's how the festival has been for 160 years.
13: So let's go back to your courtship and how it developed.
12: When I sent a message, I wasn't really expecting anything back. And so when I did get a response, I was shocked to myself. We were kind of just chatting for a while. And then I kind of asked Mary, was she around for much longer? And she actually told me that she was returning home. So I was a bit devastated about that. But then
14: I extended my trip for the boy. And we went to dinner and conversation just flowed and there was a connection. And I just kept extending my time here. I mean, we really were falling in love. I did eventually have to go home to real life. And that was so tough.
12: It was hard. It was very hard.
14: Tears at the airport. It was very tough to start a long distance relationship. But it ended up being a really great opportunity for us to slow things down a little bit from the whirlwind.
13: Have you gotten responses from people saying, because of you, I got this idea to go to Listunvarna?
14: I have received many messages saying, "Hey, I'm going to Listunvarna because I saw your video." And I'm so excited for them and excited that they're taking that chance too. Put your phone down and put yourself out there and good things will come to you. You know, it may be at a matchmaking festival in Ireland, or it may be on a hike, or it may be on a boat ride. But I think just putting yourself out there is really the best advice we can give.
12: Sometimes you just got to take the leap forward and see how you go.
1: Mary Timby and Jason Mangan. We end this episode in Scotland with a prank between friends that lasted for a quarter of a century. It began in 2001 when Kevin Hill went searching for his favourite football top, a green and white Celtic strip with the name of his favourite player on the back. He couldn't find it. A few weeks later, he started to receive strange emails updating him about the jersey's whereabouts. Stephen Godden has the story.
15: Ian Wright's brief spell at Celtic at the turn of the century was a less celebrated chapter in the Arsenal legend's career. But for one fan, it brought together his two footballing loves in one perfect present.
9: My name's Kevin, massive Celtic fan. To have my absolute hero sign for us and be able to have his name on the back of my team's shirt is just amazing.
15: But to Kevin's school friend, Chris, the strip provided an opportunity for some friendly revenge.
16: Kev had played a prank on me and I was determined to get him back. I took his Celtic strip, unbeknownst to him, with Ian Wright in the back, very recognisable strip, sent it off around the world, set up a fake email address and sent him periodically photographs of it in exotic locations.
9: Hi, Kevin. Remember me? Yeah, that's right. It's your Ian Wright Celtic strip. And it was with a picture of someone wearing the top in London.
17: Who was the person?
9: I have no idea.
16: If I knew somebody was going on holiday, I'd send it off for them and say, right, just get a random stranger, ideally in front of a recognisable landmark, hold up the strip, get a photograph, and job done.
9: I think it was Barcelona.
16: It went to Venice.
9: It then found its way to Turkey.
16: Chicago, Lake Michigan.
9: Puerto Rico.
16: Where else did it go? Machu Picchu.
17: Vegas.
16: Vegas, yes, it did go to Vegas. Easter Island, of course, was a cracker.
17: If you had to pick out one favourite.
9: I would say it's Christ the Redeemer in Brazil because it's a place that personally I would love to go to. So the fact that my strip's been there but I haven't is quite a cool story, I think.
15: But any worthwhile prank needs a good reveal.
16: I got an invitation to his wedding and I thought, right, this is the perfect time. Gathered everyone round and said, "Kev, I've got a little surprise for you." "Hey, how are you doing? Come and have a look at this." Handed over the present and he opened it, which was obviously the photo book with all the photographs and the return of the strip.
9: I instantly knew it was the top. It was the top. I was just lost for words. I couldn't believe it. The fact that it was literally 25 years as well. It's a nice number. Yeah,
16: I've got a slight confession. It's not the original strip, I'm afraid to say.
9: It's not. Oh, no.
15: The original lost somewhere in South America. A convincing replacement was hard to find. The solution involved eBay and iron-on lettering.
16: A lot of love went into that.
9: Well, I was going to say, you've done very well then.
4: Still friends?
9: Oh, of course. Absolutely, yeah.
16: Well done. Thanks.
1: Kevin Hill and Chris Robertson. And that's all from the Happy Pod for now. We'd love to hear from you. As ever, the address is globalpodcast@bbc.co.uk. I'm Helena Burke, and the editor is Karen Martin. Until next time, goodbye.
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22: Hello, welcome to the newsroom. I'm Ankur Desai. President Zelensky says he feels betrayed by Donald Trump, and Ukraine will restart strikes on Russian oil refineries as Ukrainians prepare for another tough winter.
23: We know they want to kill us, so it's not something that we didn't had experience in. It's just very painful.
22: The BBC has found that investigations by the Israeli military into hundreds of recent deaths and injuries attributed to the IDF have yet to be led to a public outcome. And ahead of the upcoming key midterm elections in the US, we gauge the mood in Iowa.
24: He's got us in the war. He's got prices, groceries high, gas sky high. I can't call him what I'd like to.
25: Will voters blame him for the high prices?
24: I think so.
22: And?
26: I'm wondering whether the dogs are actually tuning in to what humans are doing when they're naming objects in the environment.
22: Animal behaviourists have found that dogs, just like humans, connect sounds with shapes. All of that to follow this update.
27: BBC News with Govinda Gill. President Zelensky says Ukraine will restart strikes on Russian oil refineries after Donald Trump lifted sanctions on Russian diesel and declared an energy ceasefire Moscow has so far ignored. Speaking to the Financial Times, Mr. Zelensky also raised concerns about potential new limits to US intelligence sharing. Donald Trump has denied that he's stopped sharing information with Ukraine, but Oleksandr Mrazhko, a senior Ukrainian MP, says support from the Americans has clearly waned.
28: Sometimes we have to adapt to realities. Of course, we continue to be dependent in terms of American weaponry, which is sold to our European friends and partners. We continue to be dependent in terms of sharing intelligence information. We're dependent in a sense that, for example, intelligence information and Starlink, they help to save lives of civilian population. So in this case, for us to survive will be more difficult without American support. But we will survive anyway.
27: Russia launched more attacks overnight, killing 5 people across the country. Naval authorities in Romania say they're searching for 8 crew missing after a commercial vessel caught fire off its Black Sea coast, a key route for Ukrainian exports. Romania's defense ministry says it's investigating whether it was hit by a drone. A BBC investigation's found that there's been no public outcome to hundreds of incidents of deaths and injuries attributed to the Israeli military, even though the Israel Defense Forces said it would investigate. There have been 254 such incidents in Gaza, Lebanon, the West Bank and Israel. BBC Verify's Merlin Thomas reports.
29: We combed through thousands of news reports and identified hundreds of incidents in which the Israeli military has said it's investigating after being accused of killing or injuring people. The Israeli military often says it's looking into an incident, but very rarely do we then receive further information. Some of the cases we've identified are nearly 3 years old. The IDF told us it took every allegation raising concerns about conduct with the utmost seriousness.
27: At least 27 children and a teacher have been killed by the collapse of a school roof in Pakistan. Dozens more are being treated for their injuries. From Islamabad, here's Caroline Davis.
0: Images and footage from the rescue services show a desperate scramble to dig out children from beneath the rubble from the collapsed roof. Videos show people passing trays of debris over their heads. The Deputy Commissioner for Peshawar told the BBC that teams were still working to remove the material to make sure no person was left behind. All the children killed were under the age of 13, according to the rescuers. The reason why the roof collapsed is still unclear. The injured and those that had died were taken to nearby Lady Reading Hospital.
27: World News from the BBC. Brazil's Senate approved a constitutional amendment to reduce the working week from 6 days to five. It also approved a reduction in working hours from 44 to 40 hours per week. President Luiz Inácio Lula da Silva is hoping the move will give him momentum ahead of this month's runoff presidential vote against the right-wing candidate, Flavio Bolsonaro. 72 retired US generals, admirals and other high-ranking military officers have urged the Pentagon to cancel plans to live-stream a death-by-firing squad execution. In an open letter, the group wrote that the public broadcasting of Army psychiatrist Nidal Hassan's death, slated for the 3rd of December, would be a barbaric abuse of authority and make a martyr of the mass shooter. A new bridge that links China and North Korea has opened 12 years after it was built. China's foreign ministry said the new Yalu Bridge will further promote trade with North Korea. Here's our correspondent Stephen McDonnell.
2: Lorries have already started moving in both directions across what the Chinese call the Yalu River and what the North Koreans call the Amnok River. And they're showing their country's flags, and it's seen as a representation of improved relations between the two. Now, funnily enough, the same bridge used to show how sour the relations were, and that's because it was finished in 2014, and yet on the North Korean side, the customs buildings, the roads leading up to it, were never completed.
27: Asian stock markets have fallen following higher-than-expected inflation figures from the US, which piled pressure on the US central bank to increase interest rates. Japan's Nikkei slumped by just over 5%, with AI stocks suffering the biggest losses. Seoul's KOSPI index briefly fell by 8%, with tech shares sharply down. That's the latest BBC News.
22: Hello, you're listening to the newsroom from the BBC World Service with me, Ankur Desai. Welcome to the programme. Who's behind the restrictions on Ukrainian access to Elon Musk's company's military-grade satellite communications network, Starshield? Mr. Musk has suggested it was the US government. And the Ukrainian President Volodymyr Zelensky says he feels personally betrayed by Donald Trump after the US president recently lifted sanctions on Russian diesel. The energy ceasefire announced by Mr. Trump is also being ignored, and Ukrainians are bracing themselves for yet another hard winter. Nina Dobrunova lives in Kharkiv, and Tatiana Kagitina is in the port city of Odessa. They both told the BBC about their experiences of Russian attacks. We'll hear first from Nina in Kharkiv.
3: They focus on electricity, heating, water supply, and also supermarkets, gas stations. So basically, they try to make the life in the city impossible. It became more difficult, so now it's more dangerous to go on the gas station, for example, and go to the supermarket, especially big malls. With products, yes, sometimes there are some shortage of products, but not something disastrous. But they try to make it worse and worse.
5: Putin wants to make life in Ukraine so miserable and to scare people. Well, we are preparing for winter. What can I say? I buy some canned food, you know, just no panic, just to be prepared for a couple of days. Well, if we have some critical shortage of products, but I'm sure that we can manage because this is the fifth winter. It's not the first one when we didn't know what to do. So I have my bricks.
23: I have some canned food. I try to buy, you know, from my every income, I try to buy some kind of power bank, you know, small or just a bigger one, just to be prepared. We know they want to kill us, so it's not something that we didn't had experience in, yeah. You know, it's just very painful.
22: Meanwhile, EU leaders are meeting in Brussels to discuss Russia's war against Ukraine, as well as European defence and security. Just before we came on air, I asked our Europe correspondent, Nick Beek, what Europeans can do to help Ukraine apart from yet another sanctions package.
6: These European leaders are meeting at a time when the relationship between President Zelensky and President Trump really is in a very bad condition. It's probably the worst it's been since that infamous bust-up in the Oval Office in February of last year. So in the short term, I think they're going to be trying to build bridges if they can, if they've got any sort of ability to do that with President Trump, if they're able to reach out to him. But no, it's sanctions, really, that I think they're talking about, a 23rd round of sanctions that would really squeeze the Kremlin and its ability to pump money into the Ukraine war. So that's what they're going to be talking about. But already some of the leaders who've been arriving at this two-day summit, for example, the Dutch Prime Minister, saying that not all European leaders, not all European countries doing what they should to help the Ukrainians.
22: Yeah, absolutely. There's been EU criticism of this diesel deal, but collectively the EU brought more than $200 billion worth of oil and gas from Russia since 2022.
6: Well, that's right, and that's something that President Trump has mentioned. He's suggested that the Europeans are being hypocritical, but if you're talking about sanctions and tighter pressure coming on Moscow, if you look at what happened just a few weeks ago, France fought quite hard, actually, to successfully get a Russian-Uzbek billionaire taken off the existing EU sanctions list. And this happened, and a day later, a French national was released from prison in Azerbaijan. So the French really were accused of politicizing this process. So let's see what these European leaders work out over the next couple of days. But President Zelensky, obviously, in the short term, his concern is that the Americans may be withholding some vital intelligence about incoming Russian strikes. And also, the Ukrainians have been talking about their concern that their ability to use Starlink, Elon Musk's product, has been diminished in some way. And again, that's harming them both on the offensive and on the defensive as well.
22: Out of the European leaders, who could help mediate this relationship between President Trump and President Zelensky? We know President Trump's been fond of Giorgia Meloni, for example, in the past, the Italian leader. But is there anybody or a group of leaders who could help mend this relationship?
6: Well, you mentioned Giorgia Meloni there, Anka. She's an interesting one because she was seen as having a pretty good relationship with President Trump, seen as a Trump whisperer, someone who could, you know, talk to him quietly behind the scenes and help him see sense, as the Europeans would view it. But in recent months, their relationship has really taken a nosedive. She was critical of President Trump's plans to buy Russian diesel. She said this would legitimize Moscow. It would undermine the sanctions that the European Union have already brought in. So that's not a particularly good bond at the moment. We know that in the past, President Macron has seemed to be, you know, laughing and joking and standing shoulder to shoulder with President Trump at these big set piece occasions. But their relationship has certainly strained more often than not, I would suggest. So maybe it falls to Mark Rutte, who is, of course, the head of NATO, the former Prime Minister of the Netherlands. He throughout has maintained this policy of never criticizing President Trump, no matter what he says and does. So maybe there is some way that he can get a message to the White House. But, you know, President Trump at the moment, the way he's talking, the way he's acting, he's moving in a different direction to a lot of these European leaders. And for them, that is of huge concern, really.
22: Nick Beek reporting from Brussels. Now, the BBC has identified 254 incidents in which the Israeli military has been accused of killing or injuring people in Gaza, Lebanon, the occupied West Bank and Israel, which it said it would investigate. But no outcome has been publicly disclosed. BBC Verify has been combing through tens of thousands of news reports and hundreds of incidents in which the Israel Defense Forces, or the IDF as they're known as, faced allegations of harm since the outbreak of war in Gaza. Now, the IDF says it takes every allegation or report raising concerns about conduct that they may be inconsistent with the law or IDF directives with the utmost seriousness. Let's get more on this with BBC Verify's Merlin Thomas, who joins me now in the newsroom studio and is across this. Merlin, so the IDF, how do they investigate these incidents? And I guess twofold, what does it tell us about the transparency of them?
4: it's been really hard getting any clarity on how it does do that. And there are multiple layers to the system in which it goes about investigating incidents. Now, it goes from everything from command level reviews to a more escalated version of that, which is a criminal investigation. Now, in each of these cases we've looked at, the IDF has said it's investigating them, but they're all a variation of those words. For example, it says it's examining or reviewing or looking into or checking. Now, in either way, whatever happens, the outcome isn't always made public. And that speaks to your point about transparency. It's been really hard getting an understanding of what's going on. But in August, the IDF made a really rare report, and it published the details of five incidents and some really high-profile ones, including the killing of the five-year-old Hind Rajab, the killing of 15 Palestinian emergency workers, and the killing of World Central Kitchen workers as well. It also added that 150 incidents were being reviewed. Now, we don't know what those incidents were. And we approached the IDF multiple times with the incidents that we'd identified, asking them for the specifics of what had happened. Now, they got back to us about two of them, and it told us that they were still under review. Now, the IDF, as you said, has said that it takes all of these allegations with the utmost seriousness.
22: And you've used AI to help get through some of these reports as well. How did you use AI to conduct the research?
4: In this case, AI was essentially used as a gathering tool, kind of helps us comb through thousands and thousands of articles, about 60,000 initially. And because the IDF use all of these different types of phrases to look into these incidents, we couldn't just use a simple keyword search. It wouldn't have thrown up all the results. And so we manually went through thousands of these articles after it shortlisted a few of them. And then we went through and deduplicated them. And then we manually checked every single one of them. So it was essentially the beginning jumping off point to help us gather the possible leads.
22: Okay, and I guess in terms of accountability, can the Geneva Convention therefore add pressure on the IDF to investigate and prosecute their own, for example?
4: There are rules of war, and the ICRC has guidelines on what they can do in terms of investigating these things, and you know, there are set rules on those. For example, they set out that investigations into possible unlawful acts should be thorough, prompt, impartial, and as transparent as possible. Now, one international law expert actually told me that when it comes to investigating incidents of harm, Israel has relied heavily on the argument that it's a rule of law country in order to delegitimize attempts by the international community to investigate. And she told us that if we have any reasonable grounds to believe that they get kicked into the long grass, these incidents, then that would undermine the narrative that Israel is fully capable of taking care of providing accountability.
22: Okay, Merlin, thank you so much for coming in. Merlin Thomas there from BBC Verify. Now, he's perhaps best known as the most powerful leader in football around the world, and today he could face the music. The future of Gianni Infantino, the president of FIFA, will be up for discussion today at talks in Zurich. He's faced a backlash over the reinstatement of the US player following Balogun in this year's World Cup, despite his red card, and questions over a failed plan to sell commercial stakes in the tournament to private investors. But can he retain his position? Alex Phillips, formerly both a UEFA board member and FIFA consultant, has been weighing it up with my colleague Johnny Diamond. He says today's talks are entirely different.
7: This isn't normal because the council is normally done quite quickly. It's run in an autocratic fashion where there are not many questions, not much discussion, and then in the end, basically everything that was pre-decided gets rubber stamped. But today will be different.
8: And we expect those topics, I mean, in particular, the attempt to sort of privatise the World Cup will be central to discussions?
7: Absolutely. That was, although it should be said that that was simply one of many major issues, but that was the one, the straw that broke the camel's back, that led to organised protests and resistance from many of the council members and many of the federations, especially those in Europe.
8: Organised protests and resistance, yes. A realistic candidate to replace Infantino, not yet. Is there one on the agenda?
7: This is being discussed, has been discussed for many, many weeks, probably years. And I think more important than a candidate is a programme. I mean, what do people actually want from FIFA? That's never been clearly articulated, and nobody really bothers with manifestos or anything that you have in normal politics, which they should do. And so I think it needs a programme, but of course it does need a good candidate as well. But there are a few weeks to go until the deadline, and so until that time, it's impossible to say.
8: I mean, there has been talk of Arsene Wenger, the legendary Arsenal manager, chief of global football development at FIFA, that he may go into the frame?
7: That's true. There has been talk of that. I think, I mean, he has his own life. He's not a football politician, but it would bring integrity and football back to the, or well, I say back, it would bring football and integrity to the leadership of FIFA. I mean, any normal, let's say any football lover anywhere around the world would think it's a no-brainer, an obvious choice. It would have been years ago. So let's see what he decides. There may be other candidates as well. The problem at FIFA is that it's become a for-profit organization. It's become focused on money. If you look at the strategy of FIFA on its website, it says that one of its main strategic goals was to generate $10 billion in revenues. Theoretically, it should be, we want a billion registered players, or we want to develop women's football or whatever. So it's become subverted, if you like. The means and the ends have become switched around. It's become way too much focused on money and not enough focused on football. And I think someone like that would put football back as the main priority.
22: Alex Phillips there. You're listening to the newsroom from the BBC World Service. Still to come, what's behind a wave of protests in Albania? But before then, the US president remains his usual defiant self. But inside, there might be some trepidation ahead of next month's midterm elections. Recent polls show an advantage for Democrats. Both chambers of Congress are currently controlled by Republicans. But Democrats are now hoping they can flip vulnerable seats in the House of Representatives and take control of the US Senate. The state of Iowa has voted three times for Donald Trump, which is a sign of deepening conservative base. But with prices rising and policies that some voters may not like from Mr. Trump, could the state flip to the Democrats? Our North America editor, Sarah Smith, reports from Iowa.
1: It's often the case that the sitting president's party takes a battering in the midterm elections. But this year's opinion polls are suggesting an oversized advantage for Democrats. And that's because voters blame Donald Trump directly for the cost of living and the war in Iran. Game day at the Kinnick Stadium in Iowa City sees the Hawkeyes taking on Ohio State at American College Football. And the party starts early, hours before kickoff in the car park. There is beer, hot dogs, and even a whole alligator roasting on a barbecue.
9: We smoked it for about four and a half hours. Now we've wrapped it in bacon.
1: The Hawkeyes are the clearly acknowledged underdogs here. Winding his way through the crowd is Josh Turek, the Democratic candidate for Senate from Iowa. He's a former Paralympian basketball player who's in a wheelchair, shaking as many hands and trying to win over as many voters as he can, because this is a really tight race here in Iowa.
10: I think that Iowans are uniquely struggling and hurting, and so I think they're ready for change. I mean, the tariffs have hurt Iowa more than any other state. The war in Iran, gas prices, diesel prices.
11: When I'm on the ballot, people show up and you always win. When I'm not on the ballot, 45% fewer people show up. So I'm asking you to do me one favor, pretend I'm on the ballot, please. We got to go and win this.
1: Donald Trump is insisting on leading the Republican campaign, even if many of his candidates don't want to be seen anywhere near a president with record low approval ratings. He could well be deterring more voters than he attracts.
9: I think it definitely puts voters off. There's no doubt about that. And I do think it probably raises the Democratic side.
24: Oh, he's got us in the war. He's got prices, groceries high, sky high, gas sky high.
12: Prices are up everywhere, and families are getting squeezed. So here's what I'm doing about it.
1: The Republican Senate candidate, Ashley Hinson, has voted to support the war in Iran seven times in Congress. But like other Republicans in tough races, she's now trying to distance herself from the conflict.
12: It's why I've called for an immediate and successful end to the war in Iran so that families can see some relief at the pump and at the checkout line.
1: We're driving through Iowa, and there are cornfields to the left of me, cornfields to the right of me, just about as far as you can see. This is absolutely classic American Midwest agricultural state where farmers are really feeling the pain from petrol, diesel, fertilizer price increases. Farmer Jason Rogers stepped off his combine harvester to speak to me. He voted for Donald Trump 2 years ago and has since seen his own costs rise due to a war he doesn't believe the U.S. should be engaged in.
13: He did start the war in Iran, which I will say I don't think we probably should be in that one.
1: If you were looking at Republican candidates who had supported the war, in Iran. Would that affect your thinking?
13: No, it's not just one thing that's going to disqualify somebody for me voting for him.
14: I've heard repeatedly across Iowa from voters who feel their country is on the wrong track, but who, like Jason, don't plan to change their vote as a result. Opinion polls do suggest a surge for Democrats, but they may not be able to rely solely on Donald Trump's low approval ratings to boost their vote.
22: That report from Sarah Smith in Iowa. Now to Albania. Where violent clashes have taken place in the capital between riot police and protesters demanding better university conditions and the resignation of the government. Parts of Albania's Ministry of Education were set on fire. Railings used to block streets and projectiles were launched at the police. The protests have merged with a wider anti-government movement dubbed the Flamingo Revolution. Arben Kola is one of the organisers.
15: We have been protesting peacefully, but the arrogance of the diorama kept growing, especially during August and September, when the number of protesters started to drop because Albanians were not used to such a long protest like this revolution that was triggered by the resorts in Narta Lagoon. But this was just a tip of the iceberg, because Albanians had a lot of things to stand up against the government.
22: Ruel Domi is a political commentator in Albania. He told Anne Soy about the background of the demonstrations.
16: With all these corruption scandals, no wonder people take the streets, and students do that as well. And then on top of that, there's another layer added, which is the horrible conditions of the Albanian higher education system. So students have been demanding better conditions for years now in terms of their dorms and how higher education is funded and a lot of those other things. I think what tipped the entire situation is, in fact, the most recent scandal that erupted with the chief of the National Security of Albania, the intelligence services, and that on top of other scandals that have erupted with the Rama government over the past years. And I think that made people flow to the streets once again and demand the resignation of the government. The protests against the current Rama government, the fourth Rama government, by the students began in July of 2026, so in the summer, for reasons unrelated to the current reason, which was the infamous Zvernets project. And then it went from that to corruption and demands for the government to resign, demands for snap elections and a complete reformation of the Albanian political system. The strategy is clear. The protests were not actually achieving anything, in my view, at least. In order for them to keep this protest going, some factions of that protest, having lost a lot of the students, now they are resorting to violence to remain relevant.
22: That's Albanian political commentator Ruel Domi. Now, animal behaviorists have found that dogs, just like humans, connect sounds with shapes. And it's related to the so-called Buba Kiki effect. Somebody who's researched this is Joanne Arciuli, a professor at the College of Health and Enablement at Flinders University in Australia. She spoke to James Copnell.
17: The Buba Kiki effect is referring to a relationship between sound and meaning. So the Buba sounds tend to be associated with round shapes, and the Kiki sounds tend to be associated with spiky shapes. Researchers are wondering whether it might have something to do with the shape of your mouth when you make certain sounds. So when you say Buba, your mouth is making more rounded shapes, whereas when you say Kiki, the mouth is not making round shapes, if that makes sense. And then when we think about the way these words might be written, certainly in English, the letters in Buba are more round and the letters in Kiki are a bit more angular and sharp. I don't do research with animals myself, but I have been reading about this Buba Kiki research with baby chicks and also dogs. So it seems that dogs, at least from this recent study, also seem to show a preference. So when presented with the Buba sound, they tend to look at a screen showing a rounded sort of a shape more than they would look at a screen showing a spiky shape. And vice versa with Kiki, they tend to look, when they hear that, they tend to look at the screen with the spiky object more than the screen with the round object.
18: And is that something that instinctively surprises you?
17: Yes and no. I mean, dogs live in the same world as humans and live very closely with their humans. And I'm wondering whether the dogs are actually tuning in to what humans are doing when they're naming objects in the environment, the sorts of sounds that go with objects that they hear their humans naming. So I wonder whether dogs are tuning into their humans to learn these associations. But then when we think about the research with baby chicks, I'm wondering how that could be, because I'm not sure there are many chickens living with their humans, although some do.
0: Yeah. And does it work across languages? I mean, Booba, for example, is a pretty common name in lots of parts of Francophone West Africa. Do different languages also use Booba and Kiki?
17: Yes, it's not so much that the languages use them. These are made-up words. It's more that when people are presented with those sorts of sounds and then given a choice between a round sort of looking thing or a spiky looking thing, what would they choose? And it does seem to be found across different languages and different cultures. I'm not sure I'd go as far as saying it's universal. I think there's been a few studies showing it's not found in certain languages, but it's certainly been found in many, many languages.
22: That was Professor Joanne Archuli, Professor at the College of Health and Enablement at Flinders University in Australia. Ending this edition of the Newsroom from the BBC World Service with me, Uncle Isai, and from the team. We'll see you on the next one.
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0: up on Business Daily, how did Germany's biggest car maker go off track? Volkswagen, a symbol of German engineering, is struggling with cheaper Chinese rivals and slower sales, leading to tens of thousands of job cuts and plant closures. Can VW reverse its fortunes, and what do its troubles tell us about the state of the German economy? That's on Power Players, right after the latest world news.
1: BBC News with Chris Aldridge. Ukraine's president says his country will restart strikes on Russian oil refineries after Moscow failed to respect an energy ceasefire declared by Donald Trump on Sunday. The governor of Russia's Ryazan region has since said a massive Ukrainian drone assault has set the oil refinery there ablaze. At least 27 children and a teacher have been killed by the collapse of a school roof in Pakistan. It's not clear what caused the collapse of the Iqra private school in Peshawar. The BBC has found that there's been no public outcome to hundreds of deaths and injuries attributed to the Israeli military, even though the Israel Defense Forces said it would investigate. There have been more than 250 such incidents in Gaza, Lebanon, the West Bank and Israel. Naval authorities in Romania say they're searching for 8 crew missing after a commercial vessel caught fire off its Black Sea coast, a key route for Ukrainian exports. 4 other crew members were rescued from the chemical tanker early on Thursday. The British government has warned Eritrea that its nationals could face a complete visa ban unless it agrees to take back more migrants who arrived illegally on small boats. The Interior Minister, Shabana Mahmood, said Eritrea had been given every chance, as she put it, to comply with Britain's request. Asian stock markets have fallen following higher-than-expected inflation figures from the US, which piled pressure on the US central bank to increase interest rates. Japan's Nikkei slumped by just over 5%, with AI stocks suffering the biggest losses. Seoul's Kospi index briefly fell by 8%. The United Nations has welcomed the release of a staff member who'd been detained by the Houthis in Yemen since 2024. A UN official said Sami al-Kalabi had been reunited with his family. BBC News.
0: Here we go then. Do you two remember this?
2: Walt Disney Productions, The Love Bug. He's a scrappy little beetle that adopts a has-been race driver and turns him into a champion.
0: Oh, so much nostalgia there.
3: Is this a flex if I say I only remember the reboot with Lindsay?
4: These youngsters. I never liked Herbie, I'm going to be honest with you. I mean, you know, happy car, what a load of nonsense.
0: I don't know. You're such a Grinch. I loved it. The lovable VW Beetle that conquered Hollywood. For decades, it was more than a car company. It was a symbol of German engineering, a pillar of Europe's industrial success. Now it faces a much less charming ride. Sales are under pressure. Chinese rivals, well, they're gaining ground. And the company is confronting some difficult questions about its future. So today on Power Players from Business Daily, we're asking, what went wrong at Volkswagen? And is this just a crisis at one car maker or a warning sign for Germany's industrial model itself?

0: In 1976, Mundo Real captured what it meant to be a Puerto Rican family living in Connecticut. And 50 years later, it's back. 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
1: A lot of other Volkswagen cars.
2: My mum's VW Charan back in the day, if people remember those, the people carriers, used to bring me, my two sisters, and our mates who used to come to school with us in it as well. I know people have speculated about whether the mystery wagon in Scooby-Doo was actually a VW car or not. My mum's VW Charan was definitely the real mystery wagon, all sorts of characters on there.
3: Yeah, and my mum had a VW Golf for decades as well, so I guess this one hits home. look, VW, a symbol of Germany's industrial might, but it is in trouble. Let's go back a bit to understand really, I mean, how big a deal it is. We need to kind of go back to how big it became and rule. I mean, this company started, what, back under the Nazis? How did it end up as one of the world's biggest car makers?
1: It began in the 1930s when Adolf Hitler had this idea of trying to make a car that was accessible to most particular Germans. He got a guy called Ferdinand Porsche to design it in the early 1930s. In the 1937, they formed a company for the preparation of the German people's car. First factory built in Wolfsburg came up in 1938. Then the war happened. And this is the thing with Volkswagen. They've been a controversial company. They had the factory. There was forced labor making products during the war. Come out of the war, the Brits have taken over the factory, and then it was a Brit who got it going.
3: Then we get to the 70s. I mean, let's remind ourselves how Volkswagen tried to sell the brand to the world.
4: Try looking at a Volkswagen this way. It's the only small car with a sealed steel bottom that leaves nothing exposed beneath it. And the VW is built to take a little punishment. In fact, the VW is so well put together, it's practically airtight. Now, what other car gives you this kind of quality at this kind of price?
2: Having known your mum, Rahul, I can see now why you brought this up, taking shots at her driving here.
1: Not at all. Not at all.
3: Yeah, because that ad, we should point out, it ends with the car being driven into the water to prove just how airtight it is.
1: My mum never did that. She would have wasted money by putting a car into
2: some
1: water.
2: But it's that point about reliability, isn't it? It's the type of thing that my dad would talk about. Now, when I was talking to him this week about that we were doing this on the programme, I mean, that was kind of part of it, right? Super reliable, you know what it's going to get, indestructible in terms of a road vehicle, all that kind of stuff. That's what the VW brand was built on.
3: But then how does it become an empire?
2: It goes on this massive expansion spree over the next few decades. So in the 60s, it had bought up Audi, another German maker, so they come under the same brand. But then from the 80s onward, it's just pace, pace, pace. So they buy the Spanish brand Seat. In the 90s, they buy the Czech brand Skoda. They get into luxury cars at the back end of the 90s, so Bugatti, Bentley, Lamborghini getting under there. And then, of course, a name we've already mentioned on the podcast, 2010s. Porsche comes in there as well. So you're trying to get that massive range.
3: Yeah, and I remember going to so many of the Detroit auto shows. It was always freezing in January and VW would be there, Porsche would be there, and they were kind of throwing money at the brand, trying to expand massively in this market, competing with Toyota at the time to become the world's largest. You know, who would kind of walk away with that prize as the biggest?
1: And they did, didn't they? In 2016, Volkswagen became the biggest car maker in the world, and they had that title for 4 years. And what had led to that was this incredible growth in China. If I say to you this word, Santana, what does it mean to both of you?
2: The band.
3: I mean,
2: Michelle Branch, name and love.
3: I'm thinking guitar solos.
1: Yeah, you know. For Volkswagen, it is as crucial to their success as the Beetle, because this is the car that they launched into China. And they got into China way before anyone else. It was in the early 80s, and it was Santana, their car, which is a bit like a Passat, that became synonymous across China.
2: And we're going to talk a lot about what went wrong, right? I mean, we're making it sound a little bit like this was a brief period. I mean, this went on until into the 2020s, right, that they were right up there. They kept yo-yoing to be the biggest car maker in the world. They employed around the world, I mean, they still employ well over 600,000 people.

0: right around the world right now. At one point, they employed at their height more people than any other car company on the planet, 680,000 plus. So that's the entire population of the country of Luxembourg or the city of Boston. You know, this was and remains a giant player.
1: And also the irony is not lost, I think, on anyone listening, that China, as Raul was saying, was a huge source of growth and expansion. But fast forward to today, and it's the source of many of its woes. You're listening to Business Daily from the BBC World Service. And today on Power Players, we're asking what has gone wrong at Volkswagen. Is one of Europe's industrial crown jewels suffering a temporary operational misstep? Or are we witnessing a much bigger decline in the traditional European manufacturing model? So we've got scale, engineering, a global brand, a massive presence in China. Will, I mean, you touched on this, but what has changed? Why is the company behind that lovable family car, Herbie, facing such a serious problem?
0: The problem is that there's so many little or big things that they're hitting it from different angles all at the same time. That's what makes the story fascinating and what makes solving it so difficult. So we've got the slowdown in China. You've got two bits of that really as well. You've got the luxury end. We've talked about it with all sorts of products, haven't we? Everything from handbags to fragrances to expensive whiskies. Expensive cars didn't skip that. So you get at the top end, people spending less in China. At the bottom end, people, again, you can skim back through the podcast feed and hear about everything that went on with Evergrande. So everyday Chinese people not buying this. And also competition, Rahul, within that as well, that has sprung up in China.
2: Huge competition, you know. People listening to this will have heard of BYD and some of those other Chinese companies. Here's a quote for you from Oliver Blum, the man in charge of Volkswagen Group. The party we've been celebrating in the automotive industry for decades is over in its current form because the industry has changed. But this is no longer the industry of the petrol car and the diesel car. It's a big part of it. And I think one of the problems that Volkswagen has had, and a lot of German car companies have had, is they didn't get in at this at the beginning. But the people who did look at this were the Chinese. They took on board, when Volkswagen came into China, they took on board all that knowledge of how to create cars. But what they thought was, we're not going to beat Volkswagen and the other German car companies and the Japanese companies in petrol cars and diesel cars. We're going to skip that next generation. And look at the latest figures that have come out from Volkswagen down, you know, down 14.3% year on year, the number of cars that they're producing. That came out just now. And the drop in China, 38.5% from the last figures, that is a huge decline in a market in China that is declining anyway.
0: And not just volume, by the way, not to bombard people with stats, Michelle, but 80% fall in profits as well, based on their own numbers, Volkswagen, the fall in how much money they were making, how much profit they were making in China specifically over the last decade too.
2: Just one point, because I think it's really important. I don't think we're talking about a car industry anymore. I don't think that's what we're looking at. We're talking about iPads on wheels. What is the most valuable so-called car company in the world? It's Tesla. And that's a tech company.
1: Yeah, I mean, I think that's where VW is behind the curve when it comes to software development. You know, it has to rely on companies like Rivian, on XPeng for sort of the latest software. And that's where some of that gap still exists. And the skepticism, just to throw another number out there, is reflected in the share price. I mean, I was looking at
0: incredible,
1: today,
0: isn't it?
1: Down almost 40%. All right, so we've touched on some of the problems facing VW. Obviously, you know, front of mind at the Paris Auto Show this week, where you've got car executives, I guess, in a slightly pessimistic move, but putting a brave face on it. What is VW saying?
0: Well, Oliver Blum, the boss at VW, has been speaking, as you say, at that big trade show, Michelle, about this restructuring that we've talked about lots of times on the programme. It involves hundreds of thousands of potential job losses, lots of closures of plants at home in Germany, slashing the number of models pretty much in half that Volkswagen makes. Here's his explanation about how they're trying to deal with some of those pressures we've been outlining.
3: We have a geopolitical crisis influencing markets, influencing the supply chain. We have trade barriers, like the tariffs in the US. We have the regulations, not only CO2, technical regulations or legal regulations around the world. And we have market disruptions like in China, or some markets disappeared from our landscape. And we are in a huge technological transformation. Not only battery electric cars, we are talking about software, autonomous driving, and everything comes at the same time.
1: I mean, VW have said they're going to close 4 factories at least by 2034. They're going to reduce annual capacity, in other words, the number of cars kind of coming off the production line, by 500,000. I mean, I want to touch a bit on culture, because this is always, you know, about culture change. This is a company, when you think about Wolfsburg and their famous factory in Germany, I mean, they've even, it's so specific, the culture, they even have their own sausages that they make in-house that are kind of famous. So how difficult role do you think it's going to be to try and change a business of this size with such entrenched culture and also the unions?
2: I think it's extremely difficult, isn't it? I mean, this agreement that was made on the 3rd of September for these proposals that you were talking about, that took a long time to get there because there were difficult negotiations with the union. Not surprisingly, they don't want to see so many jobs going. It's an incredible amount.
4: Yeah, I mean, you guys talk about the decision-making structure. I mean, because of some of the buyouts that we were talking about a little bit earlier on, families are still involved. So the Porsche family, for example, and different kind of voting structures for different bits of the business.
2: Just a brief point I wanted to make on that, to show how complicated it is. The local government has a huge number of voting. You've got shareholders, family, local government, unions. That is not easy when you've got so many different interests to get change through, is it?
1: And Raoul, I think that takes us beyond Volkswagen itself in a way, doesn't it? I mean, this isn't just one company that is, as we've sort of said, at the heart of Germany's industrial economy. It also raises bigger questions. Can Europe still compete with China in the industries that it helped build? And now we've got the EU trying to rebalance its trade relationship with China, including, let's say, over car exports. There was that deal they reached last week. Is that the way to go about defending European industry?
2: Look, I think it's one way, isn't it? And Europe has to do something here, because the Chinese economy is struggling. We all talk about it so much, don't we? The lack of spending, consumption is going down. People are buying less cars in China, so there's a lot of over-surplus. Where's it going to go? A lot of it's coming to Europe at this point in time.
1: But, I mean, I'm curious, because if VW was in some ways a poster child for globalization and it benefited from that, now you've got, obviously, we've seen under Donald Trump, tariffs and the impact that's had on the car industry. Is the answer for Europe to kind of erect their own trade barriers? What do you think, Will?
4: Well, it looks like it, doesn't it? I mean, this agreement that you touched on, Michelle, that was struck at the back end of last week between the European Union and China, capping the number of hybrid as well as electric vehicles that can come from those challenges that Rahul was talking about earlier, the likes of BYD from China at 350,000 a year, and they're going to slowly ramp that up over 4 or 5 years, is meant to be sort of a breathing point for the industry. So I think there's definitely political appetite for exactly what President Trump's done with you, Michelle, in terms of tariffs and protecting jobs there as well. And there's, between France and Germany, they're trying to thrash movements on that.
1: Okay, you two, I want to bring it back to Volkswagen. I want a verdict from each of you. Will, starting with you. Is this a company that has made some operational missteps, or do you think it speaks to something much larger?
4: I'm a big fan of Germany. The German economy, German business, German football, you name it. I'm a big fan, and I'm a big fan because I just think they often get things right, right? They have been one of the great innovators of my lifetime in terms of the companies they've got. You think of the big brands in technology that they've got, from Bosch to Siemens to the companies we're talking about today, Porsche, VW, Mercedes, etc. I think that this is the type of challenge that they can work through. Do I think it's going to happen quickly? No. And I think actually, I don't know whether you agree, Michelle, what President Trump has set in place in terms of tariffs and that populism helps. It helps the political debate. If you do a bit of tariffs light, protectionism seems much more popular across Europe right now. Certainly seeing where I am in the UK, it's definitely much more popular than it has been, that kind of protectionism. That might just buy them a bit of time. Long story short, I think they can work their way out of it, but it's certainly not going to be quick.
1: Raoul?
2: I'm going to disagree. I think, you know, it's good. I think Germany getting rid of the debt break, you know, so they can, you know, borrow more money and spend more money is good. So I think as a country, an economy might come out of this, but it's a big might. I think Volkswagen's in trouble. You know, when you think of buying an electric car, which is where the world is going, I don't think Volkswagen's very much in that conversation.
0: There are Volkswagens all over the road around you every day. I bet if you step out the studio now in the UK, there are electric Volkswagens everywhere. More people talk about the Chinese companies. There are far more VWs than there are BYDs still now. It is an oversold narrative.
2: Well, I just don't think they're as good cars, I think, as the other ones. I don't think they're moving as quickly as...
0: Where else has this happened, though? We've seen this, right? This competition. Hisense Teles. How many people have got those? You know, we have seen this. China explodes in. It's cheaper. And then people go for a product that they think is more reliable, that is longer lasting. I think we've seen this trend with consumer electronics already. Yeah. We've seen this story.
2: I'm going to disagree with you on that, because that was in a very different period. The number one thing for people when they buy something is price.
0: Then why don't people have Huawei phones? Well, they're miles cheaper than Apple phones. Yeah, Apple is the biggest phone maker on the planet.
2: Yes, but I think the amount of money you spend on a Huawei phone is not even close to the amount of money that you spend on a car. It's a far more expensive product. So I think they're totally different things. So I think the Chinese are always going to be able to offer cheaper products and probably products that are just as good. The thing for Volkswagen is, if there's protectionism, maybe... But I'm going to disagree with Will on this one. I think the future for Volkswagen is bleak.
1: Well, as you can see, clearly there's not going to be any sort of consensus between you two on this one. I mean, maybe the real question, can Europe reinvent its industrial champions before the world moves on without them? We will watch this space to find out. But for now, that's it from Power Players. See you next week.

0: BBC World Service are now history told by the people who were there. It's witness history. Today, we're going back to 1985, when guerrilla expert Diane Fossey was murdered at her research station in Rwanda. In 2013, Lucy Byrne spoke to Dr. Kelly Stewart, who worked with Diane.
1: It's the 1970s in Rwanda, and researcher Diane Fossey is doing one of the world's first long-term studies of the mountain gorilla.
2: Gorillas are unique among the great apes in that they do live in very, very cohesive family groups bonded by strong kinship ties. Groups average about 10 individuals, and each is led by a dominant silverback male.
3: Is it silverback because his hair has gone silver?
2: That's right. Only the males silver on their back, just as do, well, I guess both sexes do, don't they, in humans? But only the males among the gorillas.
1: Kelly Stewart went to Rwanda in 1973 to work with Diane Fossey at Karisoki, a research centre Fossey had founded in the mountains of Rwanda's Volcanoes National Park.
4: I was completely speechless, first of all, because I could hardly breathe because it was walking up to 10,000 feet. Following Diane through on this very muddy trail up a steep mountain to get to camp, you walked about an hour and a half to get there. My boots didn't fit and my feet were bleeding. I believe I eventually took them off and continued walking up to the rest of the way barefoot. And Diane was talking the whole time, very friendly, but telling me sort of dramatic stories about when she was imprisoned in Congo. And we ran into somebody who I think she thought was either a poacher or he had cattle in the park, which was illegal. And she started yelling and screaming at this guy and then spit on the ground in front of him. It was like being in a completely different world.
1: But Kelly Stewart soon settled in.
4: The camp is still one of the most beautiful places I've ever been. It was on the edge of this huge golden meadow, and you look out across the meadow towards Congo, and you have a view of two of the volcanoes, and it was just a little collection of corrugated metal cabins surrounded by trees that were dripping with lichen, and it was magical. It's hard to describe how beautiful it was.
1: And studying the gorillas was fascinating.
4: Yeah. They're very reminiscent of us. Their facial expressions and the way they move their hands. And they do things that are so familiar. You know, you have to be careful about being anthropomorphic and saying that animal is jealous. But they do things and it looks as if they're jealous. The other thing about them is that they have such a presence. They're so dignified, and they have these beautiful brown eyes. They look right at you like they're trying to really figure you out. You just never knew what was going to happen. Kind of like living with Diane.
1: Because Diane Fossey's passion for gorillas made her a difficult person to work with.
4: They were her mission in life, to try and protect them. And I think she probably projected her emotional ties onto them.
1: Diane Fossey spoke to the BBC about her relationship with gorillas in 1984.
2: Well, I'm an inhibited person, and I felt that the gorillas were somewhat inhibited as well. So I imitated their natural, normal behavior, like feeding, munching on celery stalks, or scratching myself. Or I made a mistake chest beating in the beginning, which was an error, because by chest beating, I was telling the gorillas I was alarmed, as they were telling me they were alarmed when they chest beat. So I gave that up and just reduced myself to the belch vocalizations, the contentment sounds.
3: Would you care to give us another example of that?
2: Well, wouldn't it be nice if humans could go through life belch vocalizing instead of arguing?
1: Working with Diane wasn't always easy.
4: There were two sides of Diane. There was one side that was very warm and friendly and made you feel like she really wanted your friendship. And then there was her side of yelling and screaming and swearing and raging.
1: And worse than Diane's treatment of her Western colleagues was her behavior towards Rwandans.
4: She had a kind of colonial attitude towards the Rwandans. Rwanda certainly then was a very, very poor country, one of the poorest countries in Africa, and they didn't have a lot of money to protect the gorillas. And when I first got to Karasoke in 73, it was overrun with cattle. And Diane took the law into her own hands. You know, I mean, the first week I was there, she went and shot a whole bunch of cattle. And she was called down to Ruwengeri to account for her actions with the park conservator. And she said, well, if you're not going to do your job, I have to do it for you.
1: For Diane, the most important thing was to protect the gorillas from the poachers who threatened the park, particularly after one of her favourite gorillas, a young silverback called Digit, was found dead in 1978 with his head, heart and hands removed by poachers.
4: She hated, hated, hated poachers. And, you know, you couldn't say to her, Diane, this is their livelihood, or they don't have anything else. You know, that sort of thing did not wash with her at all. She had a sort of siege mentality.
1: And she would go to considerable lengths to scare poachers out of the area, including trying to make them believe she was a witch.
4: When she'd go to the States on leave, she would buy all these scary masks at Halloween shops, and then she would put them on when she was doing this kind of doing a number on a poacher. Diane did not hide what she did to poachers.
1: There were reports that Diane had kidnapped a poacher's child in retaliation and that she had even once burnt down a poacher's house.
4: No one could get away with that now, but Rwanda had an oddly sort of affectionate feeling for Diane because her articles in National Geographic and everything, she really put mountain gorillas and Rwanda on the map.
1: Kelly Stewart and her husband, fellow gorilla specialist Sandy Harcourt, spent a number of years at Karasoke and deputised for Diane at the head of the research centre in the early 1980s. They left Rwanda in 1983. Kelly Stewart was celebrating Christmas with her brother in Arizona in 1985 when she received a phone call to say Diane Fossey had been murdered in her cabin at Karasoke.
4: It was really shocking, but at the same time, I think people who had worked with Diane were sort of waiting for something like that to happen, because she had a lot of enemies.
1: A hole had been cut in the corrugated iron of Diane's cabin, and she had been attacked with a machete. The Rwandan government blamed Fossey's American research assistant who fled the country. A Rwandan staff member at Karasoke died in prison in suspicious circumstances.
4: I think somebody had her killed. I don't think it was a poacher. I don't think it was the researcher at Karasoke who was accused. I don't think it was any of the men who worked at Karasoke. I think it was somebody higher up who was doing bad stuff, and Diane found out about it, so he had her killed. She was buried at Karasoke. There's a little graveyard there of gorillas that died, and Digit's there, the one that was attacked. Uncle Bert's there, and Diane's there.
1: The question of who killed Diane Fossey has still not been fully resolved. The research centre at Karasoke was destroyed during the Rwandan Civil War of the 1990s, but study of the gorillas continues.
4: She set up one of the longest-running field studies of any mammal anywhere. And people today are still observing the descendants of the first gorillas she contacted, which is pretty amazing.
1: Kelly Stewart spent the rest of her career continuing her work on gorilla anthropology.
0: That was Lucy Burns speaking to Dr. Kelly Stewart in 2013 for Witness History.
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7: Good morning. President Trump promised 30 Republicans in close races he would help them out. So far, he's only campaigned with a few. Is he helping them by staying away? It's Morning Edition from NPR News. The president seems to be ignoring an inflation report that showed consumer prices rising even more than expected. I'm Steve Inskeep.
8: And I'm Michelle Martin. He keeps talking about the things he's done that actually helped drive those prices up. Also, the turmoil in a FEMA program helping LA fire victims. And we run down some of the ideas to fix Social Security, including putting all that money in the stock market. It's Thursday, October 15th. On this day in 1976, Walter Mondale debated Bob Dole, a first for vice presidential candidates. News is next.
9: Live from NPR News in Washington, I'm Dave Mattingly. President Trump is planning more appearances at Republican campaign rallies ahead of the November midterm elections. He's scheduled to be in Georgia tomorrow and Kentucky on Saturday. NPR's Deepa Shivaram says the president was in Montana yesterday outside Glacier National Park less than 3 weeks before the midterms.
10: Montana is a red state, but Trump said he wanted to travel there to thank his supporters. He emphasized Second Amendment rights to the crowd in Kalispell and touted his economic agenda, like tariffs, no tax on Social Security, and his promise to give people $5,000 if Republicans keep control of Congress, though that proposal would be costly and would likely require approval from Congress. Trump's travel is ramping up as the latest inflation report shows bad numbers for Republicans and the Trump administration, and polling shows Americans blame Trump for high prices. Deepa Shivaram, NPR News.
9: The president is expected to attend more than 30 GOP rallies before Election Day. The Justice Department is warning the state of California it may take legal action because of non-citizens having received mail-in ballots ahead of the November midterms. The acting deputy attorney general says the DOJ has provided the state with a list of what's described as likely non-citizens being provided with mail-in ballots. The DOJ is giving the state until later today to respond. The registrar in Los Angeles County says his office is reviewing the list along with the state's attorney general and secretary of state. The Vatican says Pope Leo continues to recover from surgery to remove a cancerous growth from his right lung. NPR's Jason DeRose says the Pope celebrated Mass yesterday.
11: According to the Vatican, Pope Leo has undergone routine post-op blood tests and a chest x-ray. He's also having respiratory therapy. Leo's been active in his first 18 months, teaching on artificial intelligence, traveling to Africa and the Middle East, and speaking out on war and immigration. Catholic Studies professor Susan Reynolds at Emory University says the cancer might bring something more to his papacy.
12: He has made a profound impact on the global church, but in other ways, it does seem like he's only just beginning. So I imagine that this will perhaps ignite in him a certain sense of urgency.
11: For instance, appointing cardinals, the people who will someday elect the next pope. Jason DeRose, NPR News.
9: Authorities in Pakistan say a roof collapse at a private school in the country's northwest has left more than two dozen children dead, along with at least one teacher. Dozens of people were injured there. The roof gave way at the school in Peshawar. Search and rescue efforts are continuing to try to locate those who are believed to be trapped. Authorities say more than 100 students were in three classrooms when that roof gave way. This is NPR News from Washington. The tech company GlobalFoundries says it's planning to build two computer chip plants in Malta, New York. It says the Japanese government will provide $21 billion for the project. OpenAI is being sued by eight states. They're accusing the tech company of misleading consumers about the safety of its AI chatbot and allege it harms children, as NPR's Shannon Bond reports.
13: The lawsuits filed in state courts in Arizona, Iowa, Nebraska, and five other states accuse OpenAI of violating consumer protection laws. They argue that while the company says ChatGPT is safe, the AI chatbot has coached users, including kids, to harm themselves or others. The states are asking courts to force the company to change how its products work for young users and to pay monetary damages. They also want OpenAI barred from developing self-improving AI models unless it makes sure they're aligned with human values. OpenAI says it's built, quote, industry-leading age-specific protections and says it's working with states to advance industry-wide policies. Shannon Bond, NPR News.
9: The Milwaukee Brewers are now one win away from advancing to Major League Baseball's World Series. Last night in Los Angeles, the Brewers beat the Dodgers 6-2 to take a 3-0 lead in the National League Championship Series. Milwaukee hit 3 home runs in the win. Game 4 is tonight, again at Dodger Stadium. The winner of the NLCS will advance to the Fall Classic against either the Cleveland Guardians or the Tampa Bay Rays. That series is tied at a game apiece. I'm Dave Mattingly, NPR News in Washington.
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8: It's Morning Edition from NPR News. I'm Michelle Martin.
7: And I'm Steve Inskeep. President Trump told people to vote as if he is on the ballot, and he's traveling as if he is.
19: And hello to the great state of Texas. Thank you.
20: Thank you. Ohio, we love you. God bless you.
19: So, ladies and gentlemen of Nebraska, special place. I love it. Three times. The record.
20: Thank you very much. Hello, Montana. We love you, Montana. We love you.
8: The president's itinerary suggests how he or his advisors see the election. We just heard him in a series of red states, including some where Republicans are vulnerable.
7: NPR senior political correspondent Tamara Keith has been watching where the president goes and where he doesn't. Tam, good morning.
21: Good morning.
7: Okay, what do those stops tell us?
21: Well, in some ways, it's what you'd expect to be happening in a year that is going to be tough for Republicans, a midterm with a president whose approval is in deeply negative territory. Other presidents in similar situations have really limited their travel to friendly territory. Mm-hmm. And for Trump, some of these recent stops have been to exceedingly friendly territory, like Tennessee.
19: These guys are all going to win. These congressmen are phenomenal. So I'm saying, what the hell am I doing in Tennessee? And in a way, I'm here because you want to reward the places that have automatically treated you well.
7: The places that are automatic, okay. But is there also a political logic for an unpopular president to be traveling to places where people still love him?
21: Yeah, I mean, he is saying that it's a thank you, really. But you know, most of these stops aren't just about feeling the warm embrace of an adoring rally crowd. The map of competitive House and Senate races includes a lot of states and districts Trump won by healthy margins just 2 years ago. Republicans are playing defense in Alaska, Texas, Iowa, Ohio, and now even Kansas.
7: Yeah.
21: I caught Republican Party Chairman Joe Gruters on the phone yesterday from a Trump rally in Arizona. And he said Trump's team is picking locations where he can activate the Republican base. And those are places where he's done well in the past.
22: It's turnout. How do you get the base to show up?
2: you put the president on the ballot, you put him out there.
3: Okay, he seems to be echoing the president's call to act as if Trump is on the ballot.
21: President Trump really wants loyal MAGA voters to pretend he's on that ballot. But this seems to have its limits. I want to take you back to September 2nd. President Trump held a dinner in the White House Rose Garden for candidates in competitive races, and he pledged to spend the month before the election campaigning with all of them.
19: I'm going to go to every one of those 35 places, and we're going to see if we can get everyone elected.
21: And there were about 30 candidates at that dinner. Since then, he's only campaigned with a handful of them. And this reflects both a shift in which races are competitive and the fact that there are a lot of places where if Trump held a rally, he'd do more to amp up the opposition than boost the base.
3: Okay, does all this add up to a winning strategy?
21: Well, it's certainly a novel theory that the president and his party are testing. Can they bring the 2024 electorate to the polls in 2026 when a lot of voters are upset about high prices and tariffs and the war with Iran and aggressive immigration tactics? And they blame President Trump for all of it. But Trump and his team just aren't testing this nearly as aggressively as he promised he would a few weeks ago.
3: Andreas Tamara Keith, thanks so much.
21: You're welcome.
3: Ukrainian President Volodymyr Zelensky says he'll go back to attacking Russian oil refineries. That is something President Trump asked him not to do.
22: Zelensky told the Financial Times today that he held off briefly, but not anymore. That's the latest sign of a division between Trump and Ukraine. Another sign is in the skies over Ukraine. The satellite communications system the U.S. gives Ukraine suddenly faced crippling restrictions.
3: NPR's Greg Myrie is following this. Greg, good morning.
23: Hi, Steve.
3: Okay, was the United States trying to limit Ukraine's ability to fight?
23: Steve, no one is saying this explicitly, but given the evidence we have, that certainly seems to be the case. And we do have a new development this morning. Ukraine's defense ministry is saying that this satellite network is back and working as normal. And by way of explanation, many people know the satellite communication system Starlink. This is part of Elon Musk's empire. But there's also a military version called Star Shield that he built for the U.S. government and military. The Pentagon shares this with Ukraine, which uses it to guide its drones. But yesterday, Ukraine discovered quite abruptly that the Star Shield system had suddenly been greatly restricted.
3: In what way?
23: Ukraine said that when its drones exceed 100 miles per hour, which is absolutely routine, the communication was automatically cut between the drone and the drone operator. And this effectively made the aircraft useless. Ukraine depends on this Star Shield system for both its offensive drones that attack Russia and defensive drones to protect against Russian airstrikes. And so Ukraine said it was trying to figure that out, but it seems it may have now been resolved.
3: Okay, so you said nobody's explaining this explicitly, but are SpaceX or the Trump administration saying anything?
23: Yeah, Elon Musk went on X and said Star Shield is, quote, controlled by the U.S. government. Any limits on speed or usage are decided by the U.S. military and ultimately, he said, the president. Now, the White House and the Pentagon have not commented directly on this. But again, according to Musk, if there was something going on, that would be because the White House and or the Pentagon had done something.
3: Okay, so is there some connection between these two events, the sudden Star Shield outage and the disagreement between Trump and Ukraine over whether Ukraine should be attacking Russian oil facilities?
23: Well, Steve, NPR's Ukraine correspondent Joanna Kakissis interviewed President Volodymyr Zelensky on Tuesday in Kyiv. Here's what he said about the importance of this satellite network that Ukraine is using.
24: We need Starlink. We asked administration, government, and SpaceX on different channels. We asked them to share with us Starlink only for military goals.
23: So the big issue has been this cooperation and intelligence sharing. Trump said back on Tuesday that intelligence sharing hadn't been cut, but what we saw yesterday did look like some sort of intentional action against Ukraine.
3: What options does Ukraine have if that kind of disruption continued?
23: I spoke with Mark Montgomery. He's a retired U.S. Navy Rear Admiral. He travels to Ukraine often and advises the military here. Here's what he suggested for Ukraine.
25: I turn to my military planners and say, good news, boys. I'm going to give you full operational planning
0: to strike non-energy targets in Russia, have a field day. And you know what Vladimir Putin's going to find out? He's vulnerable everywhere, all the time, all at once.
23: So Ukraine is very vulnerable right now with all these Russian attacks, but it still has options, he says.
3: NPR's Greg Myrie, thanks.
23: Sure thing, Steve.
3: Some other news now. Saudi Arabia issued new security alerts across its southern regions and has been intercepting missiles targeting its capital.
22: But the Saudis were not able to stave off an attack on the offices of its state-owned oil giant. That attack came after Saudi fighter jets hit energy sites in Houthi-controlled areas of Yemen.
3: NPR's Aya Batraoui is covering all this from Dubai. Hi there.
1: Hey, Steve.
3: Okay, how can you describe these latest attacks?
1: So it was very significant because Tuesday what happened is the offices of Aramco in Dahran, where its headquarters are, were hit. Now, the Saudi Energy Ministry says a limited fire broke out after an attack, and it did not mention the Houthis. But the group confirmed using drones and missiles in its attacks Tuesday on Saudi Arabia, including on Aramco in Dahran. Mm. And with the exception of acknowledging a few hits, the Saudi Energy Ministry has not really been commenting on Houthi claims of near daily attacks on various Saudi energy sites. But this was different, Steve, because it was Aramco administrative offices. And this company is the backbone of the Saudi economy, its main source of revenue. This attack is not just a hit on the nerve center of the Saudi economy, but it comes just days after the deadliest attack on the kingdom in more than a decade. The Houthis hit the airport in the capital, Riyadh, killing more than a dozen and wounding hundreds, shutting down that airport since Saturday.
3: Why are the Houthis choosing these targets, according to them?
1: So the Houthis, who are backed by Iran, say they were striking Aramco's offices in response to Saudi jets bombing an oil facility in Yemen's capital of Sana'a and other fuel sites Tuesday. And the Houthis and Saudis both say they struck each other's oil sites because they're used to support military operations. The Saudis are carrying out a major offensive with Yemeni government forces against the Houthis. And the Houthis say Saudi Arabia has launched more than 2,000 airstrikes on Yemen in past weeks, killing civilians. UN agencies say some 200,000 people have been displaced by the fighting in southern Yemen, with hundreds of thousands more losing access to aid because roads are cut off.
3: So a lot of people are affected here. Is anyone trying to stop all this?
1: Well, there are some regional countries trying to mediate, but there's no easy way out for Saudi Arabia. The Houthis have expanded control along the Red Sea in Yemen and are able to repeatedly hit Saudi oil refineries, gas fields, air bases, airports, and now Aramco's main offices. President Trump wrote on Truth Social after Tuesday's attacks that the Houthis are behaving very badly, and he says they're trying to drive up oil prices before the U.S. midterm elections. But he hasn't committed to taking any specific action. And so the real question for Saudi Arabia is how to weather these various Gulf wars. Saudi analyst Hisham Al-Ghanem told me Saudi Arabia is expanding its security ties with countries like Turkey and Pakistan right now, which are providing military support to Riyadh. But he says Riyadh also has to use diplomacy.
4: This is especially crucial and true with Iran. So talking to Iran does not mean trusting Iran. It means keeping a channel open in case there is a wider crisis. You know what? When trust is low, having this active channel can actually become more important.
1: And Steve, on Sunday, we saw that channel being used. The Saudi and Iranian foreign minister said they spoke by phone about the recent escalations, but there is still no sign of a truce on the horizon.
3: Okay. And NPR's Aya Batraoui in Dubai. Thanks so much.
1: Thanks, Steve.

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1: I'm Dr. Anthony Lizewicz, and this is Climate Connections. As the climate warms, many New Jersey homeowners face a growing risk of flooding, from violent storm surge along the coast or heavy rain that overwhelms inland streams.
2: We frequently see people get to the point where they just can't handle this anymore. They don't want to deal with the fear and the stress of every time it rains.
1: Nick Angarone is with the New Jersey Department of Environmental Protection, which runs the Blue Acres program, the longest-running state-run home buyout program in the U.S. It allows eligible homeowners in flood-prone areas to sell their properties to the state and move to higher, drier ground. The homes are demolished and the land is converted to green space, like meadows or wetlands, which can absorb water and reduce the risk of nearby flooding. Since the mid-90s, more than 1,200 homeowners have participated in the program, which is voluntary, and hundreds more have applications on file. Deciding to pursue a buyout can be a hard choice.
2: It is a very, very personal and difficult decision for families.
1: But Angarone says it's the only way to guarantee that people who live in some of the most flood-prone areas will be protected in the future. Climate Connections is produced by the Yale Center for Environmental Communication. To learn more about climate change, visit climateconnections.org.
3: I'm Jeremy Hobson. Immigration policy and the border helped sweep President Trump into office 2 years ago. But many who voted for him feel his deportation policies went too far, especially in Minneapolis, where two American citizens were killed at the hands of immigration agents. So with the midterms just weeks away, how have you been affected by the immigration crackdown, and what should America's immigration policy be? That's next time on The Middle.
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0: It's Morning Edition from NPR News. I'm Steve Inskeep.
6: And I'm Michelle Martin. Good morning. There are red flag fire warnings in Southern California today in some of the communities that burned in wildfires last year. And this comes as a FEMA lifeline for wildfire survivors could run out of money by the end of the month. NPR's Kirk Sigler reports.
7: Almost 2 years since the Eaton Fire, and homes are finally being rebuilt on Sofia Vidal's hilly street in Altadena.
8: I saw all of these houses burn right before my eyes. It's good to see everything rebuilt. Unfortunately, at this time, I'm not one of them, but I'm hoping to get there soon.
7: It's been one setback after another for Vidal. Insurance, finding a competent architect, inflation making everything more expensive. Well, one rock through all this has been her disaster case manager, who's lately been connecting her to legal help because a neighbor rebuilt too close to her collapsing retaining wall.
8: It's nice to have somebody hold my hand along the way as far as what could be done, or maybe help us find some grants, some financing, to make sure that we don't run out of money in the middle.
7: Through FEMA grants, states assign personal case managers to victims like Vidal after huge disasters. Now, hundreds of survivors, including Vidal, are stuck in construction purgatory. That's because the feds have yet to deliver all of their promised aid. Antonio Manning chairs the Eaton Fire Collaborative Long-Term Recovery Group. It's a disaster aid network supporting victims.
9: We're asking the federal government to stand up and be accountable and responsible, and at least be accountable and responsible for what you said you were going to do.
7: After weeks of uncertainty, FEMA has now said it will reimburse California for about $13 million for the disaster case management program, but that's still $6 million less than what the state has said it needs to keep it going. Manning, who also is waiting to rebuild, says the program may be small in the big picture of the daunting recovery across L.A., but it's been a lifeline for a lot of people.
9: There's no amount that is too small in terms of being able to assist someone.
4: In a statement, FEMA told NPR the Trump administration is continuing to support fire survivors in California. And to date, the agency says it's helped some 3,000 people through its disaster case management program. Marianne Tierney was FEMA's acting deputy director until last year. She says this fight may be less about politics and more about the bureaucratic problems with the program itself.
10: I imagine some of the frustration is the amount of time it took to get the program turned on and spun up.
7: It takes states a long time to apply for FEMA grants, then find a state agency to run it effectively, then determine who qualifies.
10: And now with the period of performance for this program typically being 24 months, it's in its wind down phase, but there are still survivors that likely need assistance.
7: Tierney left FEMA last year after President Trump started saying the agency should be dismantled. The Trump administration has since said it wants to shift the financial burden of disaster recovery to states. Kathleen Tierney, no relation to the former FEMA official, is a disaster recovery expert at the University of Colorado. She says it's not realistic to expect states to absorb all the technical expertise of FEMA, an agency itself that's in turmoil.
11: You have people from FEMA being laid off, taking early retirement, being reassigned to ICE. There's churn in the top leadership. There's churn in DHS leadership.
4: The Trump administration says it has sent about $6 billion in total aid to L.A. fire victims so far, but that's less than half of what California Governor Gavin Newsom has requested. Whether the delay in rebuilding is due to politics or red tape, in Altadena, Sofia Vidal feels caught in the middle.
8: Sometimes we talk with friends or distant relatives and they're saying, oh, you guys have been receiving a lot of help. And we're like, we have not received any help. All the fire aid, someone's receiving it. As a survivor, I could tell you it has not been us.
4: This was her home of 28 years. She had planned to retire here. Now she doesn't know when she'll rebuild. Kirk Sigler, NPR News, Los Angeles.
0: This time of year, some city people drive out to the country to pick apples. An organization called The Giving Grove is offering fruit grown right in cities. 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
12: I've noticed that they're way juicier when they come fresh off.
13: Just up the patched asphalt parking lot of a 100-year-old school building, Kansas City Academy students are plucking jujubes, green and brown fruits no bigger than a golf ball.
14: They have like a hint of sweetness. They're my favorite like yoink it and eat it snack.
13: Alex Ledford, a ninth grader, is filling a basket alongside senior Nova Henry.
14: I feel like a fairy tale princess every lunch because I get to go out and just feast on little treats.
15: We can literally just eat them straight off the treat whenever we want during lunch. It's awesome.
13: And the science teacher here, Janet Porter, says the students got help planting this tiny fig, apple, pear, and jujube orchard.
16: The Giving Grove is a wonderful partner for us. They do training, they do workshops. If I ever have any questions, they're just a phone call away and they'll be here.
13: The Kansas City nonprofit has branched out across the country. Marketing director Sarah Sickich says it's helped plant 14,000 fruit and nut trees in 17 cities from Seattle to Atlanta.
17: People have an easy time falling in love with what we're doing. You know, planting fruit trees is something everyone can agree with.
13: Giving Grove founder Kevin Berzer says the group helps local community garden organizations make the leap to planting and tending fruit trees, sharing know-how and providing seed money for equipment and staffing. Corporate donations supply most of the Giving Grove's funding. Volunteers do almost all of the labor. It's a winning formula. Almost 850 Giving Grove orchards are already producing more than 2.5 million pounds of fruit and nuts a year. And Berzer says the organization's fielding invitations from all over.
18: Some environments are more challenging, yes. Growing them in Brooklyn may be a lot different than growing them in Utah, no doubt. But the same concepts apply.
13: That is turning unused land into little neighborhood parks and growing free organic food for the picking. Berger says that could work just about anywhere. For NPR News, I'm Frank Morris in Kansas City.

0: Oh, love this music. Los Tigres del Norte, performing at NPR's Tiny Desk. 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
1: 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Over $58 billion will be distributed over nearly 20 years from these lawsuits. How are cities across the U.S. using this money to combat the ongoing crisis? We go to one of the hardest hit areas, Philadelphia. Are opioid settlement funds helping communities? Next time on 1A.
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4: Live from NPR News in Washington, I'm Dave Mattingly. In Pakistan, more than 24 children and at least one teacher have been killed in a roof collapse at a private school. It happened in Peshawar in the country's northwest. Authorities say more than 100 children were inside three classrooms when the roof gave way. Some are still believed to be trapped in the debris. Ukraine's defense ministry says the satellite communication system it's been using in the war with Russia has been placed under restrictions. This follows President Trump urging Kyiv to stop attacking Russian oil refineries amid warnings that the U.S. might stop sharing intelligence with Ukraine. Here's NPR's Greg Myrie.
5: Ukraine's defense ministry said in a statement that, quote, without warning, the Starshield terminals were unilaterally limited. Ukraine says that when its drones exceed 100 miles per hour, which they routinely do, the communication link is cut with the drone operator. So this is a huge blow to Ukraine if this restriction stays in effect. Ukraine says it's in contact with the U.S. government and SpaceX to try to sort out the problem.
4: That's NPR's Greg Myrie reporting. Ukraine's president, Volodymyr Zelensky, told NPR his forces did not receive the usual advance warning from the U.S. and its other Western partners before this week's large Russian ballistic missile attack aimed at Kyiv. This is NPR News. Congress is looking at upgrading security features in response to hundreds of millions of dollars worth of SNAP food assistance being stolen from recipients. NPR's Juliana Kim reports.
6: In most states, food assistance cards rely on swipe pay with magnetic stripes, leaving them extremely vulnerable to a type of fraud known as card skimming. Democratic Senator Ron Wyden of Oregon has been pushing for cards to have microchips, which is the standard for most debit and credit cards today.
7: We've been hearing the Republicans talk about rooting out waste, fraud, and abuse in hunger programs. My bill gives you a way to do it without taking food away from hungry children.
6: The Senate version of the Farm Bill includes a provision to roll out chips, but the House version does not, meaning it's unclear if the measure will make the final cut. Juliana Kim, NPR News.
4: The Vatican says Pope Leo continues to recover at a hospital in Rome following surgery to remove a cancerous growth from his right lung. New York's Mayor Zoran Mamdani says horse-drawn carriages are on their way out after more than 150 years in the city. The city council is expected to vote next week to ban the carriage rides within the next 2 years. Their safety came under renewed scrutiny following the death of a tourist earlier this year. A spokesperson for the city council's president says the legislation has enough support to pass. I'm Dave Mattingly, NPR News in Washington.
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1: Grew to 3.7% in September. That's slightly higher than the forecast. And that's the last read on the consumer price index we will get before the midterm elections next month. But President Trump doesn't seem to be focused on those numbers. NPR White House correspondent Deepa Shivram is focusing on what this could all mean. And she's here with us now. Hi, Deepa.
2: Hi, good morning.
1: So what is President Trump saying about inflation?
2: Yeah, so when he was asked about the inflation report yesterday by reporters, Trump said, quote, "We're doing great," which is a message that is not in line with what voters feel. The inflation report did reflect that reality of what voters are feeling. It showed high costs of things like oil used to heat homes and the cost of air travel. And polling shows that voters are blaming Trump for the economy and those high prices.
1: So the president has been traveling around the country campaigning for Republicans. Is he telling voters the same thing he's telling reporters, that the economy is great?
2: Yeah, that's pretty much what his message has been. Trump keeps talking up what he says are his administration's successes, like going to war with Iran, which I'll note is unpopular and drove up costs. He also keeps talking about tariffs, which were also unpopular and drove up costs. And more recently, he's been pushing this newer message of saying the economy would be worse under Democrats.
3: If the Democrats win, you will have a 1929-style economic depression. You will go into a depression.
2: And Trump pairs comments like that, Michelle, with his pledge that he's been saying repeatedly in rallies just in the last several weeks to pay Americans $5,000 if Republicans keep control of Congress. That would be very costly and likely require approval from Congress. But Trump argues that he can do something like that because he says he's bringing money into the country and he says Democrats wouldn't be able to.
1: You know, the economy used to be Trump's strongest messaging point. It is one of the reasons that he was elected again in 2024. At least that's what voters told us. What happened?
2: Yeah, I mean, it was. This was something that Trump could talk about and voters really responded to. I talked to Brendan Steinhauser. He's a GOP strategist about this. And this is what he told me.
4: Inflation has a big impact on regular folks who are just trying to put food on the table, pay the bills and that sort of thing. And so they have kind of a short memory. If you're not producing policies that get costs down and make people's lives better in the near term, they're going to hold the president and his party in power accountable.
2: And he says he thinks Trump and Republicans will pay a political price this year. He says similar to how Democrats got treated in the last election.
1: So we've been talking about the president's travels. We just heard him in Arizona. He was in New York, Alaska, and Montana. A trip to Kansas is coming up soon. Any sense of whether his presence on the campaign trail is actually helping Republicans?
2: Yeah, to your point, he's been doing a lot of rallies to try and drum up enthusiasm and voter turnout in red states. Trump said yesterday he's aiming for more than 30 rallies before the midterms. And he says the rallies so far have, quote, changed everything. He thinks they're really supporting Republicans who previously might have thought that they were in trouble in their races. But, you know, on the messaging front, Steinhauser, the strategist I spoke to, says that Trump's rhetoric isn't really helping Republicans. He says Trump needs to acknowledge the economic pain people are feeling more directly. And he says he's going to work, you know, to bring down prices and that would help resonate with voters. But as you heard, Trump's not exactly doing that. He's also telling voters to pretend that he's on the ballot this year, which in the past has been helpful for Republicans. But this year with Trump's low poll numbers, it's still sort of a wait and see to see how helpful his presence really is on the campaign trail.
1: That is NPR's Deepa Shivram. Deepa, thank you.
2: Thank you.
5: Some other news now. Social Security faces a test. To be more precise, Congress faces a test as to whether they will address a problem with Social Security. Just 6 years from now, the program for seniors will not have enough money to make full payments. From NPR's Planet Money podcast, Erica Barris tells us why the accounts are running low and what the potential fixes are.
6: The first reason Social Security is running out of money? The baby boomers. They are retiring, collecting their Social Security payments, and living longer. And there are a lot of them, including Steve Goss, who for 52 years was an actuary for the Social Security Administration.
7: Social Security is spending more on benefits now than it is taking in revenue.
6: That seems like a problem.
7: That is definitely a problem.
6: Social Security is like a checking account. All workers pay into it, and you need at least as much money coming in as going out. But we've been

0: spending more than saving since 2010. And in 6 years, payments to retirees could be cut by 22%. But there are proposals for how to generate more money, like raising the payroll tax. You know, the money that comes out of your paycheck for Social Security. That alone would solve the whole problem. Now, Steve isn't partial to any one specific idea. He's more like, sure, but it's up to the American people and obviously Congress. So we could raise the tax or do a combination of things, such as raising the retirement age. How feasible would it be to actually implement this?
1: Very feasible. I mean, Social Security is already receiving all the information it needs to be able to affect this if it were enacted.
0: Or the way it works now, if you earn more than $184,500 a year, you don't pay Social Security payroll tax on any earnings above that annually. So why not tax those people more? That could help. Or with people having fewer babies, maybe more immigration, get more workers to pay into the program.
1: Yes, historically, no question that positive net immigration has been a plus for the United States. It's almost like having had a higher birth rate 25 or 30 years ago.
0: Steve says the longer we wait to fix it, the worse the problem will be. Because this great economic experiment just doesn't have a quick fix solution. But we at Planet Money had one last idea for an easy fix. Social Security still has a couple trillion dollars left. Why not invest it in the stock market? As Steve says, the U.S. did talk about it a bunch in the 1990s. And back then, Canada actually did it.
1: And as it happens, that investment fund has grown since the 1990s to the point now where I was just talking with the folks in Canada recently. Their trust fund that has been built up with equities is now equal in size to 25% of their gross domestic product.
0: Wow.
1: So that was a wise move, and they have much benefited from it.
0: But now, if the U.S. were to do it, there actually wouldn't be enough benefit because the fund is so depleted. We are spending it down every single day. So too late for us, but happy for you, Canada. Erica Barris, NPR News.
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4: This is Bird Note. Blue-gray gnatcatchers are common summer residents across much of the U.S. and Mexico. The tiny songbirds make a scolding call as they forage in the forest canopy. Ironically, they don't typically catch gnats in flight. Instead, gnatcatchers glean insects from leaves, often startling prey by flicking their dark tails to reveal bright white edges. There are more than a dozen species of gnatcatchers native to the Americas. Though the blue-gray gnatcatchers are the most widespread, three others can also be found in the U.S. These black-tailed gnatcatchers dwell in the desert southwest. Pairs defend the same territory year-round, making them easy to spot if you're in the right habitat. The two other species are harder to find, partly because their populations are on decline due to habitat loss. Black-capped gnatcatchers live in a narrow range from the mesquite thickets of southeastern Arizona to the dry tropical forests of Colima in western Mexico. California gnatcatchers look and sound much the same. But these rare birds prefer the coastal scrublands of Baja California. It takes time and effort to see all four of these gnatcatchers, but these charismatic birds are worth the journey. For Bird Note, I'm Ariana Rimmel.
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0: 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I'm Steve Inskeep.
6: And I'm Michelle Martin. In Wyoming, people on the Wind River Reservation are trying to force out the pastor of a Christian church. They say a recent sermon denigrated their native religion. Wyoming Public Radio's Melody Edwards reports.
7: On Sunday, July 5th, the Northern Arapaho tribe was celebrating the last day of their Sundance ceremony. That morning, in a church on the reservation, Foundations for Nations pastor Sarah Lucas's sermon ridiculed Sundance and its ceremonial use of a pipe.
8: A pipe cannot hear your prayers. It's just a piece of material. This is the cycle that they're caught up in. This is all they've ever known. And the Lord is saying, tear down the idols, tear down the altars.
7: A video of the sermon went viral across Indian country. For weeks now, protesters have been waving signs outside the church reading, "Leave."
9: She called our sacred pipe an idol.
7: Marae Yellowbird, who's Northern Arapaho, says she's here to set the record straight.
9: Jesus didn't die for me. My ancestors did. And my ancestors were here way before Jesus was. So that's why I'm here. And, you know, speaking bad on our traditional ways is colonizer behavior.
7: University of Wyoming historian Jeff Means is Oglala Lakota. He participates in Sundance and says the pipe holds great meaning as a physical representation of the universe. As for the Sundance ceremony,
10: it pretty much goes back to the beginning of most of these Native nations' culture, and it is the central spiritual and religious ceremony of the year.
7: Means says the federal government outlawed indigenous religious ceremonies like Sundance in 1883.
10: They went out and arrested natives who participated in this. Oftentimes, they would either be fined, and if they couldn't pay the fine, then they would have food rations withheld from them and their family. It was all kind of an effort to stamp out this savage culture. And it lasted in the United States until 1978.
7: The two tribal governments that oversee the reservation have also asked the church to go. And they adopted a registration system requiring their approval of all non-tribal organizations. The church can no longer pick up and drop off children on the reservation. Lucas says her church has given a lot to the community, helping kids and low-income people. She told the news outlet WIO Today she has no plans to leave.
11: We own our land. It's private. And so, like, we just can't up and leave.
7: Lucas declined a request for comment, but in the interview with WIO Today, she did apologize.
11: I'm so sorry that that came off mocking. That I apologize for, you know, how it came off, how it delivered. However, the word of God remains the same. And I can't apologize for something that I gave my life up for.
12: I think it was hollow. It wasn't said from the heart.
7: That's Northern Arapaho protester Nicole Wagon, a practicing Catholic. She says her church is an example of how contemporary Christianity can embrace tribal belief systems.
12: I mean, if you're going into the church, paintings and everything embrace who we are and where we come from. I mean, even in the backdrop is a teepee.
7: Murray Yellowbird says they plan to keep protesting as long as it takes.
9: She just needs to leave. That's all we want. She can go practice anywhere else for white people, but, you know, leave us natives alone.
7: For NPR News, I'm Melody Edwards.

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0: It's Morning Edition from NPR News. I'm Michelle Martin.
1: And I'm Steve Inskeep. France's cybersecurity agency is investigating a cyber attack on supermarket freezers. Millions of tons of food went bad. NPR's Eleanor Beardsley reports from Paris.
2: Cyril Chabel manages a large Intermarché supermarket outside the French city of Dijon. He got a call about 4 a.m. Monday from a surveillance company that told him temperatures were rising in the store's freezers and cold rooms.
3: I got in my car right away and went to the store, he says. When I opened the freezers, there was no more cold, just hot air coming out.
2: Some 500 to 700 stores in France were hit between Sunday night and Monday morning, according to authorities. Julien Coulon runs a tech investment fund and has also been working in the internet industry since 1992.
4: As far as we know, all those freezers were connected to the internet. The hackers took over and transformed the freezer into heaters.
2: The stores all used a Danish company to manage their freezers. Coulon says those hit had not updated the software, which let the hackers take control and raise temperatures from -4 to 140 degrees Fahrenheit in a matter of hours. It's a wake-up call, said Dominique Schelcher, head of supermarket chain Coopérative U, speaking on RTL Radio.
5: C'est la question que pose cette attaque. C'est pour ça que je dis qu'elle est gravissime. C'est pour ça que je dis.
2: This attack should make us question our very food security and sovereignty, he said. Store manager Schubel says the attack was scarily targeted.
6: Tout ce qui est informatique est très protégé par le groupement Intermarché.
2: All of our computer data is very well protected, he says. These hackers hit the only vulnerable point of our stores. While there are no culprits so far, Coulon told NPR he has a few ideas.
4: What is weird is that those hackers didn't ask for any money so far. And of course, we can quickly make a shortcut thinking that we have our French election coming soon. And there is always a good way to destabilize a country.
2: He says incidents like this will only increase with AI, which will sniff out new hacking opportunities like software that hasn't been updated. Eleanor Beardsley, NPR News, Paris.
0: A strict national security law in Hong Kong, along with the COVID pandemic, pushed many Americans and Europeans to leave the city. But Jan Cummins and Broomby's visit to a famous shopping and lodging complex shows why the city is still seen as a place of opportunity for many.
7: If you wanted to take a trip around the world in just an hour, come to Hong Kong's Tsim Sha Tsui district. Among the throngs of tourists and high-end shops is Chungking Mansions.
8: When you walk into Chungking Mansions, you're no longer in standard Hong Kong. This building is Indian and African, also Filipina and Indonesian. This is a building that functions as the center of the global south.
7: This is Gordon Matthews, an anthropologist at the Chinese University of Hong Kong. Today, I'm joining him for a tour.
9: Let's go over to some of the...
7: He spent years writing about the building that has captured the imagination of film directors and writers since it was built in 1961.
10: There is a hubbub of activity as people come to buy, sell, make business deals, all over food that comes from all around the world.
7: Hong Kong has long been touted as an international financial hub. The State Department says, despite a dip during COVID-19, the number of Americans in the city rebounded to around 84,000 in 2023.
8: You can also see goods that you can't buy elsewhere in Hong Kong.
7: But as an American, Matthew says just walking into Chungking Mansions forces you to rethink what it means to be international in this part of the world.
8: What this place shows is that international doesn't mean just Western and Global North. It means instead people truly from all over the world.
7: We're standing here on the ground floor of Chungking Mansions.
8: Yes.
7: What are the shops that we can see around us?
8: Right across the way we see an African hip-hop shop. Then right across here we see mostly South Asian provisions. Then Ghana Locals, which is a Ghanaian restaurant. So you see a whole array of places.
7: With the passage of a 2020 national security law, political freedoms in Hong Kong have been restricted. But to people from across the global south, Chungking's shine hasn't dulled.
8: This hall in night is going to be vast.
7: Matthews estimates that some 100 nationalities pass through these corridors every year, many of them looking to do business. That sound you're hearing is the sound of hundreds of mobile phones being packaged up, ready to be distributed across the world. In 2008, Matthews estimated that some 20% of all phones in sub-Saharan Africa once passed through this building. Nowadays, a lot of that trade has shifted north into mainland China. But that doesn't mean that the entrepreneurial spirit has vanished. On the second floor, we run into Fahad Siddiqui. He's only 19 and about to start university, but already he's hustling.
11: He said he just comes in time. We wait for him.
7: We join him as he makes his rounds, trying to flog products to local shop owners.
12: So Fahad, tell me, what brings you to Chongqing Mansions today?
11: It's a place of opportunities. You can be from any background and you're going to be accepted here because you are one of them.
7: He might feel accepted inside the confines of Chongqing Mansions, but once he leaves, it's another story.
11: Monday, Pratiga. Chalo. No problem. Yeah, he's busy.
13: Come back on Monday.
11: Yeah.
13: Thank you, sir.
7: Many Hong Kongers still hold prejudiced views of the building's largely non-Chinese patrons like Siddiqui, whose grandfather moved here from Pakistan.
11: So, yeah, reviews aate rahenge,
7: In 2024, some 60% of Hong Kong ethnic minorities said they felt their salaries were lower than white and Chinese counterparts because of their ethnic background.
11: You will face discrimination. I feel like I deserve to be accepted. I'm born and bred in Hong Kong. I believe that I am a Hong Konger, and I call myself a Chinese, even though my background is Pakistani.
7: Now, Chongqing and its residents are pushing back against discrimination. On the top floor, a new cultural space, the Diversity Hub, has opened. It tells the story of Hong Kong's ethnic minorities, who make up some 8% of the city's population.
14: It's created a new sense of pride for the community.
7: This is Jeff Andrews, senior manager of the Diversity Hub.
14: The journey of Hong Kong was a multicultural effort, and the Hong Kong identity is not just language or color, it's values. And I'm hoping in Hong Kong in the next 10 years we're just called Hong Kong Yen.
7: Hong Kong Yen, Cantonese for Hong Kong people, a label that Chongqing's residents hope they can claim. After all, this building is a reminder that they too are a part of the city's story. For NPR News, I'm Jan Kamenzin-Brumby in Hong Kong.
0: 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I'm Michelle Martin.
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0: Good morning. Ukraine's military depends on U.S. satellite technology, which stopped working like it used to. Was the Trump administration trying to limit Ukraine's ability to fight Russia? It's Morning Edition from NPR News. Houthis in Yemen take responsibility for an attack that set part of Aramco's headquarters on fire. I'm Michelle Martin.
1: And I'm Steve Inskeep. Saudi Arabia's state-owned oil company is the latest target in its war with the Houthis. Also, the progressive streamer Hassan Piker has many followers and many critics. He takes Layla's questions on NPR's newsmakers, and they discuss our NPR newsmakers interview with Tucker Carlson. It's Thursday, October 15th. This day in 1966, the Black Panther Party was founded. The news is next.
2: Live from NPR News in Washington, I'm Corva Coleman. Iran continues to target ships traversing the Strait of Hormuz. Iran's trying to block U.S. efforts to guide vessels carrying oil through the key waterway. NPR's Hadil Al-Shelchi reports.
3: Iran has intensified its attacks on ships trying to cross the Strait of Hormuz without its permission. On Wednesday, Iran's Islamic Revolutionary Guard Corps said that a cargo ship sank after hitting a naval mine. Iran's naval forces lay mines in the waterway to try to block it. Two Singapore-registered container vessels were hit this week by, quote, unknown projectiles, according to the Singaporean Maritime and Port Authority. The ships were transiting the Strait of Hormuz. One sank and the other reached safety. Officials said no injuries were reported. Hadil Al-Shalchi, NPR News, Istanbul.
2: Ukraine says it's going to start attacking Russian oil refineries again. President Trump had told Ukraine not to do this. Trump also claimed Russia had agreed to a ceasefire on striking energy targets, but Russia never stopped. President Trump got back to the White House only a couple of hours ago. He's been on a Western campaign swing. He attended a rally last night in Kalispell, Montana. There he announced the U.S. will build a new military testing range that Montana Republican lawmakers have requested. Trump has been holding rallies in states that typically vote for Republicans. NPR's Tamara Keith says that is different from trying to bolster Republicans in states that typically back Democrats.
4: Most of these stops aren't just about feeling the warm embrace of an adoring rally crowd. The map of competitive House and Senate races includes a lot of states and districts Trump won by healthy margins just 2 years ago. Republicans are playing defense in Alaska, Texas, Iowa, Ohio, and now even Kansas.
2: NPR's Tamara Keith reporting. A group of swing voters in Georgia who supported President Trump in 2024 has largely changed its view of him. And they say their frustration and disappointment is influencing who they vote for during this year's midterm elections. NPR's Ashley Lopez reports.
5: NPR observed focus groups with 12 voters in Georgia who voted for President Biden in 2020 and Trump in 2024. 11 now say they disapprove of the overall job Trump has been doing, and 10 say they regret voting for him. Cynthia, an independent voter who participated under the condition her last name would not be used, says this frustration is affecting how she's going to vote.
6: People that are aligned closely with him, I would not vote for because I haven't supported what he's done so far. And it's, like I said, it's been a very big disappointment. So I would probably lean toward people that are not aligned with him to vote for.
5: Many said they hope a mix of power in Washington will create some stability. Ashley Lopez, NPR News.
2: You're listening to NPR News from Washington. Online streamer Netflix says it's going to lay off about 6% of its workforce. That is about 1,000 positions. Weather forecasters say the dangerous Santa Ana winds are returning to Northern California. These winds can trigger wildfires, and in the past, some of the fires have been deadly and very destructive. The National Weather Service has posted red flag warnings for much of California today. The Weather Service is cautioning high winds and very dry conditions can help spark new fires. The Faculty Senate at Cornell University met yesterday. They've started a no-confidence process on university leadership. NPR's Alyssa Nadworny reports it's over the handling of an allegation of campus sexual assault 2 years ago.
7: University President Michael Kotlikoff joined the faculty meeting to take questions and talk about what the school is doing to address safety on campus. But faculty still went ahead on beginning a no-confidence vote, which is expected in a few weeks. It's an opportunity to voice their dissatisfaction with the administration, but ultimately, Kotlikoff's job will be in the hands of the Board of Trustees, a group that includes donors and alumni. They'll be meeting on campus starting Thursday. Alyssa Nadworny, NPR News, Ithaca, New York.
2: The Vatican says that Pope Leo has spent a good second night at a hospital in Rome. Leo had surgery 2 days ago. Doctors removed the lower part of his right lung to address cancer. The Vatican says Leo is eating, he's up and walking, and his condition is progressing normally. This is NPR.
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9: I'm Lori Mack with these headlines. The Connecticut State Colleges and Universities Board of Regents is expected to vote today on policy changes in response to a series of scandals and resignations in the system. The Hartford Current reports the changes focus on how the system handles allegations of sexual harassment and discrimination. Other reforms include tighter financial oversight, more employee training, and a new public dashboard to track improvements. The State Inspector General's office is investigating after a Yale police officer's gun discharged in New Haven Wednesday morning. Police say the officer was responding to a person stabbing themselves inside a locked car. The New Haven Independent reports the officer used the gun to break the car's window. No one was struck by gunfire. The person was taken to the hospital in critical condition with self-inflicted injuries. A new Quinnipiac University poll shows Governor Ned Lamont with a 20-point lead over Republican challenger Ryan Fazio. Among likely Connecticut voters, 58% support Lamont, compared with 38% for Fazio. Nearly a third of likely voters said they haven't heard enough about Fazio to form an opinion. This is Connecticut Public Radio.
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11: It's Morning Edition from NPR News. I'm Michelle Martin.
1: And I'm Steve Inskeep. Ukrainian President Volodymyr Zelensky says he's going back to attacking Russian oil refineries, which is something President Trump asked him not to do. Zelensky told the Financial Times today that he held off for a few days, but not anymore.
11: That's the latest sign of a division between Trump and Ukraine. Another sign is in the skies over Ukraine. The satellite communications system the U.S. gives Ukraine suddenly, but briefly, faced crippling restrictions. In a few minutes, we'll ask Representative Mike Quigley, co-chair of the Congressional Ukraine Caucus, for his take on what's going on there. But we're going to start with the details.
1: NPR's Greg Myrie is following this. Greg, good morning.
12: Hi, Steve.
1: Okay, was the United States trying to limit Ukraine's ability to fight?
12: Steve, no one is saying this explicitly, but given the evidence we have, that certainly seems to be the case. And we do have a new development this morning. Ukraine's defense ministry is saying that this satellite network is back and working as normal. And by way of explanation, many people know the satellite communication system Starlink. This is part of Elon Musk's empire. But there's also a military version called Star Shield that he built for the U.S. government and military. The Pentagon shares this with Ukraine, which uses it to guide its drones. But yesterday, Ukraine discovered quite abruptly that the Star Shield system had suddenly been greatly restricted.
1: In what way?
12: Ukraine said that when its drones exceed 100 miles per hour, which is absolutely routine,
1: sure,
12: the communication was automatically cut between the drone and the drone operator. And this effectively made the aircraft useless. Ukraine depends on this Star Shield system for both its offensive drones that attack Russia and defensive drones to protect against Russian airstrikes. And so Ukraine said it was trying to figure that out, but it seems it may have now been resolved.
1: Okay, so you said nobody's explaining this explicitly, but our space

0: SpaceX or the Trump administration saying anything.
1: Yeah, Elon Musk went on X and said Starshield is, quote, controlled by the U.S. government. Any limits on speed or usage are decided by the U.S. military and ultimately, he said, the president. Now, the White House and the Pentagon have not commented directly on this. But again, according to Musk, if there was something going on, that would be because the White House and or the Pentagon had done something.
0: Okay, so is there some connection between these two events, the sudden Starshield outage and the disagreement between Trump and Ukraine over whether Ukraine should be attacking Russian oil facilities?
1: Well, Steve, NPR's Ukraine correspondent Joanna Kakissis interviewed President Volodymyr Zelensky on Tuesday in Kyiv. Here's what he said about the importance of this satellite network that Ukraine is using.
2: We need Starlink. We asked administration, government, and SpaceX on different channels. We asked them to share with us Starlink only for military goals.
1: So the big issue has been this cooperation and intelligence sharing. Trump said back on Tuesday that intelligence sharing hadn't been cut, but what we saw yesterday did look like some sort of intentional action against Ukraine.
0: What options does Ukraine have if that kind of disruption continued?
1: I spoke with Mark Montgomery during this whole episode. He's a retired U.S. Navy Rear Admiral. He travels to Ukraine often to train and advise the military there. Now, he said Ukraine shouldn't go against Trump and attack Russian oil facilities, but he thinks there are still a number of things Ukraine could do. He suggested this approach.
3: I turn to my military planners and say, good news, boys. I'm going to give you full operational planning to strike non-energy targets in Russia. Have a field day. And you know what Vladimir Putin's going to find out? He's vulnerable everywhere, all the time, all at once.
1: Still, it's a difficult moment for Ukraine, which is taking hits on several fronts. Russia has stepped up attacks with ballistic missiles and jet-powered drones as Ukraine struggles with a lack of air defenses to counter these weapons. And Russia says openly that this is part of a broader campaign to take out Ukraine's electricity grid this winter, which looks to be the toughest one yet facing Ukraine.
0: NPR's Greg Myrie, thanks.
1: Sure thing, Steve.
4: For more on this, we've got Democratic Congressman Mike Quigley with us. He represents Illinois. He's a member of the House Intelligence Committee and a co-chair of the bipartisan Congressional Ukraine Caucus. Good morning, Congressman. Thanks for joining us.
5: Thank you.
4: So we just heard how Ukraine says it has its access back to Starshield. That's the military version of Starlink. Do you have any visibility into what happened yesterday and why that access was disrupted and why it seems to be back now?
5: Well, I'm certainly not getting any information from the Trump administration. Yesterday, the ranking member of the Intel Committee, Mr. Himes, announced that we had received no notification of any change in posture with respect to intelligence support to Ukraine, even though the administration is legally obligated to inform us of that. So I'm responding to what the Ukrainians are saying. And obviously, I believe them because they're the ones who are imperiled by all of this.
4: I understand that you say that the administration has not communicated directly about this, but do you have any indication that this was a deliberate act by either the administration or SpaceX?
5: Well, first, let's make something really clear. Elon Musk was correct when he said Starshield's operated by the Defense Department. So whatever takes place with them is the Department of Defense. In short, President Trump. So you put this in a larger context. The way I would take it if I was Ukraine is sort of an additional warning because you have to couple it with this Trump buying Russian diesel. They happen at the same time when he's clearly frustrated with what's in a sense a political problem for him. Diesel prices, energy prices, gas prices, inflation. So instead of taking some measure of credit for this or blame for this because of the war in Iran doing this, he finds Zelensky as a scapegoat and says it's their fault because they're striking energy targets in Russia. Don't do that. Obviously, Russia never stopped its attacks on Ukraine. So it's the only way to describe this as transactional, cowardly, disgusting foreign policy. Our help for Ukraine should be a moral and strategic imperative. Instead, the president's made it like something, I don't know, a New York developer would do. What can I get out of this? And also the larger context, he's never never publicly said, Trump, who he wants to win this war. He's never said that Putin started this. He said that Ukraine needs a new president. He's never said that about Putin, despite the fact that he wins in obvious sham elections.
4: Let me ask you, you've made a number of points here, but let me ask you on the narrow question of this diesel fuel deal that President Trump's announced diesel fuel deal with Russia. Some of your colleagues on both sides of the aisle have voiced objections. Can the president import Russian oil legally without formally notifying Congress that the war is over?
5: No. Congress passed a law in 2022 banning Russian oil imports, and he can't simply ignore it. The problem here is he's ignored a lot of laws, and my Republican colleagues have refused to call him on it, with the exception of simply a handful. So we recognize, I think, they must all, that this is funding Putin's war machine, and that's exactly why Ukraine is attacking energy targets within Russia. It's the only way to keep their people alive.
4: Do you have any recourse, though, as a member of Congress, if you feel that the president is violating the law, you and others who agree with you?
5: Try to get a few more Republicans to put a bill on the law, a bill on the floor to restrict this. But again, he can ignore that. We can't even sue in the minority. So I suspect when we win the gavels back in the fall and in January, the Speaker Jeffries will be able to sue. But if you're asking for remedies, it's either that or impeachment, I suspect.
4: Hmm. And do you plan to pursue that?
5: Well, look, first thing, you've got to win the election. Second, you've got to appeal to the Republicans to do the right thing here, because this is the foreign policy the U.S. should enact.
4: That is Mike Quigley. He's co-chair of the Congressional Ukraine Caucus. He's a Democrat, and he represents a district in Illinois. Mr. Quigley, thanks so much for joining us once again.
5: Thank you.
0: The annual Social Security cost of living increase will be 3.6% starting in January. NPR's Stephen Bisaha spoke with one woman who says that's not enough.
6: Owning a home by yourself can be expensive, especially as you get older. That's what 76-year-old Vicki Dixon says.
7: I used to drag that 30-foot ladder around and throw it up on the house, and up I'd go like a little old monkey. But not anymore, I can't. If you can't do it yourself, you're going to have to pay somebody else to do it for you.
6: Her home is surrounded by Illinois farmland. Dixon gets by there on her late husband's pension and her Social Security. That used to be enough until about 3 years ago, when she really started to feel the pressure from rising prices, especially groceries.
7: And I don't eat that much, but come on, you know.
6: To keep up with those rising costs, each January, the Social Security Administration bumps up how much it pays out. And it bases that on September's inflation numbers. So we now know next year, on average, monthly Social Security checks will go up about $75.
8: What does that make or mean for you?
7: It doesn't mean that much, but I'm grateful for it. I mean, it's better than not getting it at all. Let's put it that way.
6: The cost of living adjustment is not meant to be like a raise or bonus. But most seniors do not think that it's enough, according to AARP. The vast majority of its members in a survey said they would need a much bigger bump, like 5-8%, to keep up with prices. Bill Sweeney is AARP's Senior Vice President for Government Affairs.
9: I think it really just shows that this cost of living adjustment is both critical, but really is just barely helping people make ends meet and barely get by.
6: The adjustment is also meant to be broad. It does not consider how much each senior's personal expenses are going up, like Vicki Dixon's growing home maintenance costs.
7: One of these days it's going to run me out of here because I won't be able to keep up with it. So it's kind of scary.
6: She owns the house, but she says at this rate, she has another 5 years before staying becomes too expensive. Stephen Bisaha, NPR News.
10: 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Good Thursday morning. I'm Lori Mack, live from New Haven at the Gateway campus of Connecticut State Community College. Coming up, left-wing influencer Hassan Piker defends his use of often incendiary language.
11: I have a policy to be ruthless to those who abide by certain ideologies that are conducting great harm.
10: Piker talks about the backlash against him and the difference between how critics portray him and how he sees himself. That's just ahead on Morning Edition.
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10: Another nice day in the forecast, but it's back to more typical October weather. Today we'll see mostly sunny skies with highs in the 60s. I wanted to let you know a free women's health event is coming to UConn Health in Farmington this Saturday. 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It's 620.
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4: 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I'm Michelle Martin.
0: I'm Steve Inskeep.
13: And I'm Layla Faldin. Hassan Piker is one of the most important political influences among young people today, especially among young men on the far left. That's not lost on Republicans. In recent weeks, they've crafted attack ads against the 35-year-old commentator and candidates he aligns with.
14: Unhinged podcaster Hassan Piker said America deserved 9/11. Campaigning right beside him is Michigan's socialist Abdul El-Sayed.
13: Piker does not believe this messaging will work.
15: At the end of the day, I'm a Twitch streamer. I hold no political office. I have no real political power. Mm-hmm. So getting people to be upset at a Twitch streamer and their affiliation is going to be very difficult, especially when there are real crises going on in the country.
13: Through daily live streams on Twitch, Piker regularly calls out Democrats, lambasts conservatives, dissects whatever's in the zeitgeist. His unfiltered and at times vulgar and incendiary style has generated fans and fury. Piker has talked a lot recently about his political views, but we wanted to talk about the backlash, his audience reach, and the gap between how critics portray him versus who he says he is.
15: The way that I'm portrayed in the media is an America-hating communist, Islamist fundamentalist who wants to secretly do jihad. And then also at the same time, very woke and gay. But who I am is very simple. I'm a socialist. I'm an anti-imperialist. I want what's best for everyone all around the world. I feel like we live in the wealthiest nation on the planet, and I find it unconscionable that we do not have a public health care system in this country. I find it morally repugnant that we use so much of our resources on waging wars overseas instead of using all of that wealth on ourselves.
13: The first time you really came on scene nationally, you were really spoken about as, like, is he the Joe Rogan of the left?
15: Yeah.
13: Can he appeal to the young men that Democrats just cannot appeal to? And that really has morphed now to, is he a liability,
15: mm-hmm.
13: somebody that Democrats must disavow?
15: Well, it's pretty simple. You can't podcast your way out of this problem. The problems are with the party. The problems are with a lack of clear, definable policies that the party represents at the national level. And that's part of the reason why the Democrats are still largely very unpopular, even though Trump is the least popular political figure, perhaps in history. And the other thing I always brought up
11: was that I'm an independent media figure that is also not a party apparatchik in the way that, for example, Charlie Kirk was. I have my own political ideology and I have policies that I want to see get implemented, and I'm always going to push for that.
13: You do say incendiary things. Do you feel a responsibility maybe to dial back some of that language, especially language that you've in the past been like, I shouldn't have said it?
11: Yes, I think about not saying incendiary things all the time. I think the issue here is the medium. Think about what it means to speak about politics every single day for 8 hours a day to an entire arena full of people. Mm-hmm. Some of those people are tuning in with the express purpose of trying to get a rise out of you so they can clip it and then post it on the internet.
13: Do you think that the statements you make as a streamer are the sole reason that they cause such controversy, or that you make them while being named Hassan?
11: I absolutely do think that a big part of the problem is that, yes, my name is Hassan. I'm a Turkish American dual citizen. I say incendiary things, but it's not reflected on in the same way when someone who's white, Christian, born and raised in America is saying incendiary things.
13: Hmm. As somebody who knows what it's like to feel dehumanized for your ethnic background, for your, I know you're not religious, but being from a Muslim background, mm-hmm. when you hear people say, why would you use dehumanizing language like inbred for some mm-hmm. ultra-Orthodox Jews or Zionist pig, what do you say to them as somebody who has felt that as well?
11: I have a policy to be ruthless to those who are bullying others, to be ruthless to those who abide by certain ideologies that are conducting great harm. As far as the language that I deploy that is considered dehumanizing, like inbred, I find it to be an apt pejorative to deploy, considering that these supremacist ideologies oftentimes revolve around ethnic purity, racial purity. It's never directed at someone for their actual background. It's usually the actions or their belief system.
13: There's another very online person, Tucker Carlson, who you couldn't be more different politically, right?
11: Yeah. Oh, yeah.
13: But you do come to the same conclusions on certain issues when it mm-hmm. comes to Israel, Palestine, the continued killings in Gaza. Make that make sense for me. How do you guys agree on a lot of U.S. foreign policy issues, and yet you're completely different politically?
11: Yeah, I think about that a lot. And, you know, I'm still very critical of Tucker Carlson because I find his worldview to be not dissimilar to the ideology that he criticizes in Israel, Zionism being an ethno-supremacist, religious supremacist ideology that seeks out the extermination. Yes, that's how I see it.
13: Not everyone sees it that way.
11: No, I understand. The Tucker Carlsons of the world, on the one hand, will criticize the actions of Israel, but then also simultaneously want to turn America into Israel, but for Christian nationalists or for WASPs, right? Mm. And that I find to be very frustrating. I'm an anti-fascist. That is the reason why I oppose Israel. I did not oppose Israel because it's the quote-unquote Jewish state. As far as Tucker Carlson's analysis of Israel, do I believe that he legitimately has seen this bloodshed and finds it to be horrifying? It's tough to assume that he's being insincere. Having said that, I would assume that the reason why he's doing this is because he understands that there's a sea change happening, especially in the next generation of Republicans, and he wants to get ahead of that wave shift and play a role in a broad coalition that will need to form in the post-Trump universe.
13: In my full video interview with Piker, he responds to criticisms of his anti-imperialist views and talks about whether he sees himself as a kingmaker. The video is on the NPR app, YouTube, Spotify, and elsewhere. This is NPR News.
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18: Live from NPR News in Washington, I'm Dave Mattingly. The Federal Reserve meets again in less than 2 weeks to re-examine the U.S. economy and the direction of interest rates. The Fed is under more pressure to raise interest rates for the second time in 2 months following the latest report on inflation. The Labor Department says inflation accelerated in September as consumer prices rose 3.7% as compared to the same month 1 year ago. Here's NPR's Scott Horsley.
19: The biggest factor is the U.S. war with Iran, which triggered a spike in energy prices. The jump in gas prices accounted for more than half the overall cost of living increase between August and September. High-priced fuel is a headache for Anita Barrett, who is a retired educator, and her husband. They live in Florida for about half the year and spend the rest of their time on the road.
20: Right now, we're living in an RV motorhome. We do that for about 5 months and 20-some days a year. And the diesel is one place where we've gotten a gut punch.
19: AAA says the cost of diesel fuel is averaging $6.30 a gallon. That's about $2.50 higher than it was before the war began.
18: The Fed raised rates last month by a quarter point. Streaming giant Netflix says it's going to lay off nearly 1,000 employees, or about 6% of its workforce. The company reports its latest quarterly earnings next week. This is NPR News from Washington.
10: From Connecticut Public Radio in New Haven, I'm Lori Mack. A Meriden crossing guard was struck and killed by a vehicle Wednesday morning at the intersection of Broad and Olive Streets. The guard helped students at Israel Putnam Elementary School safely cross the street. The crash happened just before 9 a.m. The mayor says no children were believed to be there at the time. Plans for a massive apartment complex in East Hartford face an uncertain future. Mayor Connor Martin tells the Hartford Business Journal the town is terminating its tax agreement with the developers of Concourse Park. The project called for more than 400 apartments on Silver Lane. The developers say they'll continue talking with the town in hopes of overcoming financial obstacles. Connecticut's electric vehicle rebate program is increasing its standard incentive from $1,000 to $1,500 beginning today. The increase applies to new fully electric vehicles. This is Connecticut Public Radio.
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23: It's been about 3 years since opioid settlement funds started making their way to communities. Over $58 billion will be distributed over nearly 20 years from these lawsuits. How are cities across the U.S. using this money to combat the ongoing crisis? We go to one of the hardest hit areas, Philadelphia. Are opioid settlement funds helping communities? Next time on 1A.
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4: It's Morning Edition from NPR News. I'm Michelle Martin.
0: And I'm Steve Inskeep. Some other news now. Saudi Arabia issued new security alerts across its southern regions and has been intercepting missiles targeting its capital.
4: But the Saudis were not able to stave off an attack on the offices of its state-owned oil giant. That attack came after Saudi fighter jets hit energy

0: What would you ask Connecticut Public's hosts if you could ask them anything? 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
1: Administrative offices. And this company is the backbone of the Saudi economy, its main source of revenue. This attack is not just a hit on the nerve center of the Saudi economy, but it comes just days after the deadliest attack on the kingdom in more than a decade. The Houthis hit the airport in the capital, Riyadh, killing more than a dozen and wounding hundreds, shutting down that airport since Saturday.
2: Why are the Houthis choosing these targets, according to them?
1: So the Houthis, who are backed by Iran, say they were striking Aramco's offices in response to Saudi jets bombing an oil facility in Yemen's capital of Sana'a and other fuel sites Tuesday. And the Houthis and Saudis both say they struck each other's oil sites because they're used to support military operations. The Saudis are carrying out a major offensive with Yemeni government forces against the Houthis. And the Houthis say Saudi Arabia has launched more than 2,000 airstrikes on Yemen in past weeks, killing civilians. UN agencies say some 200,000 people have been displaced by the fighting in southern Yemen, with hundreds of thousands more losing access to aid because roads are cut off.
2: So a lot of people are affected here. Is anyone trying to stop all this?
1: Well, there are some regional countries trying to mediate, but there's no easy way out for Saudi Arabia. The Houthis have expanded control along the Red Sea in Yemen and are able to repeatedly hit Saudi oil refineries, gas fields, air bases, airports, and now Aramco's main offices. President Trump wrote on Truth Social after Tuesday's attacks that the Houthis are behaving very badly. And he says they're trying to drive up oil prices before the U.S. midterm elections. But he hasn't committed to taking any specific action. And so the real question for Saudi Arabia is how to weather these various Gulf wars. Saudi analyst Hisham Al-Ghanem told me Saudi Arabia is expanding its security ties with countries like Turkey and Pakistan right now, which are providing military support to Riyadh. But he says Riyadh also has to use diplomacy.
3: This is especially crucial and true with Iran. So talking to Iran does not mean trusting Iran. It means keeping a channel open in case there is a wider crisis. You know what? When trust is low, having this active channel can actually become more important.
1: And Steve, on Sunday, we saw that channel being used. The Saudi and Iranian foreign minister said they spoke by phone about the recent escalations, but there is still no sign of a truce on the horizon.
2: Okay. And Farzia Petraoui in Dubai, thanks so much.
1: Thanks, Steve.
4: The crew of the USS Abraham Lincoln is home after 10 months at sea. Navy personnel are still under strain, though. Deployments due to the Iran war are still expected to be long, and mental health resources are stretched thin. Steve Walsh with WHRO in Norfolk is following all of this, and he's here now to tell us more. But I do want to let you know that our conversation may include the subject of suicide. With that being said, Steve, good morning.
5: Morning, Michelle.
4: So, Steve, I want to understand what the Navy has learned from the Abraham Lincoln's deployment. But first, what's the immediate future for that carrier and crew?
5: So the roughly 5,000 sailors are back home in San Diego after getting leave after a hero's welcome. Carriers that typically deploy in a three-year cycle, so the ship will now have to go into extended maintenance. It was at sea for a long time, and there's a lot of work to do on it. Navy leaders have also contemplated moving the USS Lincoln from San Diego to Washington State, so families will have to start preparing for that move.
4: Okay, so let's assume that the Navy learned something from that Lincoln's long deployment. Is it applying what it learned from the Lincoln to crews of other ships?
5: Well, USS George H.W. Bush recently docked in Thailand, which allowed the crew to get its first shore leave since leaving Norfolk, Virginia in March. It's a sign that the Navy doesn't want to break any more records if it can. USS Theodore Roosevelt is on its way to the Middle East. Bases in the region have been under fire, so all of the ships headed to the region are stocking up with extra supplies, especially toiletries and personal items, which have run short since the war started in February. Though there's a limit to what ships can carry, especially smaller ships.
4: Has the Navy done any research on the mental health effects of long deployments on sailors?
5: Yeah, so I talked with John Cordell. He's a former Navy captain who studied the impact of stress and fatigue on sailors. The Navy looked at suicides after a rash of deaths among sailors assigned to USS George Washington in 2022. He says the solutions were

0: Designed for deployments that last 6 to 7 months, not crews who are out to sea continuously for close to a year.
1: If you keep changing the equation on one end by adding combat ops and adding longer deployments and no port visit, then maybe you need to change something on the other end, which is what support are you giving him?
0: He says the Navy has had a hard time hiring enough mental health professionals. Part of the mental health team on carriers are actually civilians, and they're not necessarily ready to remain in combat for months at a time.
2: How is the Navy addressing the reports that we all heard from family members about suicide attempts on board the Lincoln?
0: So the NPR has reviewed a letter from Acting Secretary of the Navy Hung Cao, which he sent to lawmakers. He says there were 8 reported suicide attempts within the Lincoln Carrier's strike group. I talked with Matt Brown, a former naval officer who runs the counseling service Chimney Trail Health. Brown was invited to the Lincoln before the carrier arrived in San Diego. He told me he expected to meet a defeated crew.
3: That wasn't necessarily the case. They were absolutely dog tired. The ship was, of course, in need of repair, but it was because they were out operating at the tip of the spear at the very top of their game for a super extended period of time.
0: Brown says he tried to help sailors cope with their next chapter when they will have to readjust to daily life now that they're finally back home. He says sailors need a better understanding of the psychological toll these missions have on them, if nothing else, so they know when it's time to ask for professional help. He says the Navy needs to give sailors more mental health training before they endure the stress of extended deployments.
2: That's Steve Walsh with member station WHRO in Norfolk. Steve, thank you.
0: Thanks, Michelle.
2: And let me invite you to watch a special report. It's called Michelle Martin Going There, A Matter of Life and Death. I spoke with lawmakers, clinicians, and other experts, and people who share deeply personal experiences, shedding light on the rising suicide rate among Black Americans, and help clear some of the myths that can prevent people in need from seeking help. You can watch the full conversation on NPR's YouTube page. And if you or someone you know is in crisis, you can call or text the Suicide and Crisis Lifeline at 988. And this is NPR News.
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5: Good morning. I'm Danny Eberhardt at the BBC. President Zelensky says Ukraine will restart strikes on Russian oil refineries after Moscow failed to respect an energy ceasefire declared by President Trump. The governor of Russia's Ryazan region has since said a massive Ukrainian drone assault has set an oil refinery there ablaze. A BBC investigation has found there's been no public outcome to investigations the Israeli military, or IDF, said it would carry out into hundreds of deaths and injuries attributed to their forces. Since the start of the Gaza war, there have been more than 250 contentious such incidents in Gaza itself, Lebanon, the occupied West Bank, and Israel. Merlin Thomas reports.
6: The Israeli military often says it's looking into an incident, but very rarely do we then receive further information. The IDF told us it took every allegation raising concerns about conduct with the utmost seriousness.
5: And animal behaviour researchers in Italy have found that dogs, just like humans, appear to connect sounds with shapes. According to the so-called Buba-Kiki effect, humans intuitively associate the made-up word buba with round shapes and kiki with spiky shapes. Here's Thomas Becker.
7: The experiment involved 70 dogs. They were led into a room with a round shape on one side and a spiky one on the other. When they heard the word booba, a majority of canines looked at the round shape. When they heard kiki, most concentrated their gaze on the spiky shape.
5: I'm Danny Eberhardt at the BBC in London.
8: With the Connecticut Public Radio weather report, I'm meteorologist Garrett Arshianis. Yesterday felt like September. Temperatures were in the 70s to around 80 degrees. Today will feel more seasonable. We'll have highs in the 60s under mostly sunny skies. Tonight looks mostly cloudy. Some showers will come in late. Lows will be around 50. Plan for periods of rain tomorrow. It'll still be fairly mild and muggy with temperatures in the 60s It'll be much cooler on Saturday with highs around 50 degrees. With the Connecticut Public Radio Weather Report, I'm meteorologist Garrett Arshianis.
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2: This is Morning Edition from NPR News. I'm Michelle Martin.
12: And I'm Steve Inskeep. We have a review of a documentary on Elizabeth Holmes. She's in prison for defrauding investors who put money into her blood testing company, Theranos. Just before going behind bars, Holmes let comedian Nathan Fielder into her house with a film crew. And the result is the documentary called You Can See Everything.
13: You really feel you did nothing wrong?
14: I did not.
13: So where did things get lost? Like, how are you where you are right now?
14: I wish I knew, you know? I don't know. I don't feel like I understand that.
12: The film is out this week, and Ronald Young Jr. has seen it. He's a frequent contributor to NPR's Pop Culture Happy Hour podcast and creator of the podcast Leaving the Theater, which he has now done. So, Ronald, what do you think?
15: I liked it. I think it is a very, very, I would say, in-depth on one question about Elizabeth Holmes, and that is, does she understand what lying is, and is she a liar? I feel like they stick to that point for the majority of the documentary, and both Lance Oppenheim and Nathan Fielder did a very good job of teasing it out.
12: Do I understand the concept here? Every waking hour, even sleeping hours, there are cameras in this house following people around?
15: Yes, in the weeks leading up to her going away to prison, Nathan Fielder is in her house. The camera crew is in her house. They are following her, her two children. She had recently had a baby, and her partner, Billy Evans. They're asking questions. They are literally the third wheel in this relationship for the duration of the time before she goes to prison.
12: Part of what's wild here is the person she chose to give this access to. Before we were starting this interview, I was trying to think about whether comedian is even the right word to describe Nathan Fielder and what he does. For those who aren't familiar, what does he do?
15: Nathan Fielder is billed as a filmmaker, writer, and comedian. His first show, Nathan For You, was on Comedy Central. At the time that they were making these shows, it kind of fit into the rest of the slate of shows on Comedy Central, which were more jokey, prank-driven, just meant to be kind of funny and quirky and weird. And he fits right into that niche because he's doing what he describes in You Can See Everything as business scams, but they're thinly veiled as he is giving business advice to business owners. But then after that, kind of chaos and hijinks automatically ensue. But he's narrating this as if it's a straight read, as if it's local journalism that he's doing.
12: Now, Lance Oppenheim co-directed the movie with Fielder, and A. Martinez recently spoke with him. He said this.
16: Everyone had taken away something different from even these just mundane, everyday interactions. And so I really want people to have that same experience and to help us decode it and help us make sense of what went down there.
12: Okay, so you had that opportunity to try to make sense of it. Do you feel, after all those hours and hours of filming, that you understand better who Elizabeth Holmes is and what she did?
15: I don't know if I understand Elizabeth Holmes better, but I do understand Nathan Fielder's perspective on Elizabeth Holmes a little bit better, because again, he was focused on one question. Does she understand what lying is, and is she a liar? And I think we get to the root of that pretty well through the documentary.
12: Do you buy the hype around this, that people who've seen it have said, I've never seen such a documentary that should win an Oscar. It's incredible.
15: Yes, I agree with all of that. I think what they've done here is brilliant. Lance Oppenheim brings the documentary chops, and Nathan Fielder is pushing with questions that I would definitely want to know from Elizabeth Holmes and Billy Evans.
12: Ronald Young Jr., thanks so much.
15: Thank you.
12: It's Morning Edition from NPR News. I'm Steve Inskeep.
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22: Good Thursday morning. I'm Lori Mack. Still ahead, President Trump is hitting the campaign trail and the chairman of the Republican National Committee couldn't be more excited. But instead of focusing on swing states, Trump is traveling to mainly GOP strongholds. We'll have details coming up next hour on Morning Edition. It's 6:51.
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25: From Marketplace in Washington, I'm Kimberly Adams. We learned yesterday that prices rose at a faster rate than expected in September. Inflation is running 3.7% year over year. One bright spot? Grocery prices are only rising at about half the overall rate. But there are signs that high diesel prices are beginning to change that. Marketplace's Samantha Fields reports.
26: Even though grocery prices are rising much more slowly than prices in general, William Masters at Tufts says people aren't feeling it.
27: When most people go to the grocery store, what they're seeing is the hangover from the 2022-23 post-COVID inflation that means the shelf prices remain elevated.
26: Groceries are about 30% more expensive now than pre-pandemic, and wages just haven't kept up. Plus, David Ortega at Michigan State says everyone experiences food inflation differently.
28: You know, if you're not buying eggs, you're not benefiting from these lower egg prices. You know, if you're buying some of the fish and seafood that is up significantly over the past year, that's going to hit you a lot harder.
26: Even though overall food inflation is low, he says certain prices are starting to tick up again, like for some frozen foods and fresh fruits and vegetables.
28: These are products that have to be refrigerated, that are perishable, that have to travel long distances.
26: All of which requires expensive diesel. I'm Samantha Fields for Marketplace.
25: The United Nations released a new report this week on how skyrocketing borrowing costs are challenging developing nations that are carrying debt. Marketplace's Nancy Marshall-Genzer has more.
29: The report from the United Nations Development Program says the median developing country now spends about 9.5% of its revenue on interest payments, the biggest share of revenue in 25 years. At the same time, these countries are dealing with soaring energy prices. They're also trying to prepare for one of the most powerful El Niños on record, which could threaten their harvest and push up food prices. It's expected to cause drought in some parts of the world and flooding in others. Developing nations have been trying to help their citizens cope with the higher price of gas and food through things like subsidies and tax rebates. But the UN says they may not be able to afford to keep doing that, partly because of the high interest rates they're paying on their debt. According to the UN report, without that extra help from the government, quote, about 130 million additional people would have been pushed into poverty worldwide this year. I'm Nancy Marshall-Genzer for Marketplace.
25: Let's do the numbers. The FTSE in London is up 0.5%. Dow, S&P, and NASDAQ futures are mixed in the negative 1 2/10 to positive 0.3% range, with the Dow future up 128 points. The 10-year Treasury yield is down at 5.09%.
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25: Now let's get some perspective on this economy from the boardrooms of big companies across the country. The audit, tax, and advisory firm KPMG is out with its new CEO Outlook survey this morning. And no surprise, artificial intelligence is among the issues top of mind. Joining us now to talk about it is Tim Walsh, Chair and CEO of KPMG US. Good morning, Tim.
0: Good morning. It's great to be with you here today, Kimberly.
25: You all surveyed 400 CEOs of large companies for this survey. How big of a deal was AI in this year's results?
0: Well, as you'd expect, it is very, very prominent in the results. And it shows up in a couple of different areas for sure. Innovation, it's certainly around return on investment. It's around governance in the boardroom, and then certainly around cybersecurity risk.
25: Four out of five of the CEOs in your survey said they recognize that AI will change company business models. What are they anticipating?
0: Well, they're anticipating a number of different things. One is how they actually run their businesses, for sure, optimizing processes, cleaning up data, and then, of course, embedding AI technologies to help them be more effective and efficient. But it's also focused on how they bring product to market, regardless of what product that might be. It's getting to innovation faster. And of course, it's about revising and changing and updating those processes in terms of how you transform a business and how you do that more quickly.
25: One interesting data point in your survey was that CEOs say they plan to continue investing in AI, but only 9% report that current AI models have actually been transformational in their organization. How do you sort of reconcile that gap between what they're spending on AI and actually what they're getting in terms of performance?
0: I mean, if you look back 12 months ago, you would have seen companies potentially and or investors expecting this sort of immediate return on investment. But what we have learned is it's much more complex than that. I mean, AI requires clean data. So data needs to be reviewed, revised, and optimized. And then the AI can be engineered into the processes. So these things are not overnight. They do take time. But I will tell you that I have not met a CEO that doesn't feel confident that over time, the technology will help them improve their businesses.
25: Do you find that this new world of AI that we're in is changing what it means to be a CEO?
0: That's an interesting question for sure. So the answer to that is yes, but I would also say, I mean, it's not just technology. The dynamic environment out there is incredible. It's technology advancement, but it's also geopolitical, geoeconomic risk that CEOs are facing. And, you know, what I do hear constantly, and I know from my own business, is that the ability to move quickly, the ability to be more agile, is at the forefront of CEOs as they're thinking about how to manage their businesses.
25: Tim Walsh is CEO at KPMG. Thank you so much.
0: Thank you.
25: In Washington, I'm Kimberly Adams with the Marketplace Morning Report. 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
6: For instance, the Susan Constant, she's up from Jamestown. 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
7: Live from NPR News in Washington, I'm Korva Coleman. Ukrainian officials say a vital satellite link has been restored to full functionality. Ukraine uses it to stop incoming Russian missile and drone attacks. NPR's Greg Myrie reports yesterday the Starlink system was nearly crippled.
8: Ukraine's defense ministry is saying that this satellite network is back and working as normal. And by way of explanation, many people know the satellite communication system Starlink. This is part of Elon Musk's empire. But there's also a military version called Star Shield that he built for the U.S. government and military. The Pentagon shares this with Ukraine, which uses it to guide its drones. But yesterday, Ukraine discovered quite abruptly that the Star Shield system had suddenly been greatly restricted.
7: NPR's Greg Myrie reporting. Family members of Minnesota Democratic Congresswoman Ilhan Omar are being subpoenaed. That's as part of a federal investigation, including a search of Omar's Washington, D.C. home. NPR's Luke Garrett has more.
10: Immigration agents searched Omar's D.C. home Monday. The Justice Department said it was part of a federal criminal investigation. According to an official familiar with but not authorized to share details on the case, the probe has now expanded with subpoenas issued to members of the congresswoman's family. A separate source familiar with the case but not allowed to share details publicly tells NPR the Omar investigation centers on immigration fraud allegations. Omar has long denied these claims. She has called the search on her home political targeting and a weaponization of federal law enforcement. The probe on the sitting member of Congress and candidate comes within just a few weeks of the midterm elections, a break with the DOJ's 60-day rule. This norm is meant to protect elections from politically motivated law enforcement. Luke Garrett, NPR News, Washington.
7: We're learning more about the circumstances surrounding Krista Pike's failed execution attempt in Tennessee last month. Pike survived two rounds of lethal injections, but it was 90 minutes before she was taken to the hospital. Some 911 recordings of that night are surfacing. From member station WPLN, Catherine Sweeney has more.
11: No one has ever survived two rounds of lethal injection drugs, so Tennessee's execution protocols had no guidance. Recordings obtained by WPLN depict a communication breakdown that found dispatchers trying to figure out if requests for help were prank calls. Prison workers denied needing medical help several times, even after an ambulance, fire trucks, and police escorts were sent out. Here's a short exchange.
12: We have responders that are standing by and everything. We're just trying to verify.
13: I'm being told that nobody from our facility called you.
11: Pike was eventually taken to a hospital and has since been released back to prison. For NPR News, I'm Catherine Sweeney in Nashville.
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22: For Connecticut Public Radio, I'm Lori Mack. The Trump administration is making another attempt to block the Revolution Wind offshore wind project. It's asked a federal court for permission to reconsider the project's earlier approval. The wind farm is already supplying electricity to Connecticut and the region. Governor Ned Lamont says the state is reviewing its options. Attorney General William Tong says he's prepared to go back to court. Republican challenger Ryan Fazio is criticizing Governor Ned Lamont for backing legislation that gives tax breaks to data centers.
2: I don't think that data centers or any other well-connected company should get special tax benefits at the expense of middle-class families who are struggling to pay their bills and pay their taxes.
22: The legislation passed in 2021 just before Fazio was elected to the state Senate. So far, only one data center has received a tax break. Lamont says he's against larger hyperscale AI data centers. He's concerned they could strain local electric grids and lead to higher electricity costs.
4: We've said no to that. This is not where you're going to build them, not here in Connecticut. Locals can say no to that as well.
22: Lamont and Fazio appeared on Connecticut Public's The Wheelhouse. Listen at ctpublic.org/wheelhouse or wherever you get your podcasts. Work has begun in Windsor Locks on the first phase of a 120-unit apartment complex abutting a new train station. Connecticut Public's Abigail Brown reports.
9: Rents will range from $700 to $2,600 a month, according to Dan Drazen with developer Trinity Financial.
15: People at five different income tiers and at different stages of their lives will be able to live here, steps from the train, connected to jobs and opportunity throughout this region.
9: The first phase of the apartment complex will be 70 apartments, 11 of which will be supportive housing reserved for families earning 30% of the area's average income. The apartments are part of a larger area redevelopment, including the new Windsor Locks train station, which will begin Amtrak and Connecticut's Hartford Line service soon. There will be a commercial space on the apartment's ground floor, and the apartments should be complete in about 2 years. Abigail Brown, Connecticut Public Radio.
22: In the weather forecast today, mostly sunny skies, highs in the 60s, mostly cloudy with showers developing tonight, low around 50 degrees. 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
16: It's Morning Edition from NPR News. I'm Michelle Martin.
17: And I'm Steve Inskeep. President Trump is campaigning as if he were on the ballot. He held two rallies yesterday and has another one scheduled for tomorrow. NPR's Tamara Keith reports on what his travel schedule reveals about how he views the campaign.
18: Early in September, President Trump gathered Republicans running in competitive races for a dinner in the White House Rose Garden. Prime-aged beef burgers were on the menu as the president made a pledge to spend the final 30 days before the midterms campaigning for them.
19: I'm going to go to every one of those 35 places, and we're going to see if we can get everyone elected.
18: The White House hasn't clarified which 35 places the president was talking about that night, but they did release a list of about 30 Republicans who were at that dinner. Since then, Trump has only campaigned with a handful of them. Rather than focus on swing states and swing districts, as Trump had said he would do, this fall his travel schedule has taken him to a lot of Republican territory.
19: And hello to the great state of Texas. Thank you. Thank you. Ohio, we love you. God bless you. So, ladies and gentlemen of Nebraska, special place. I love it. Well, thank you very much. Hello, Montana. We love you, Montana. We love you.
18: And last weekend, Trump wondered aloud why he was holding a rally in deep red Tennessee.
19: These guys are all going to win. These congressmen are phenomenal. So I'm saying, what the hell am I doing in Tennessee? And in a way, I'm here because you want to reward the places that have automatically treated you well.
18: President Trump is spending a lot of time in red states, even making the very long trip to Alaska.
19: This is worth the 8 hours in a plane. And don't forget, I got 8 hours going back, too. Give me credit for that.
18: And next week, he's campaigning in Kansas. There are a couple of things at play here. Republicans are on defense in a lot of states where they've traditionally won without much trouble. And regardless of what he said a month ago about going everywhere, Trump's team is picking locations where he can activate the Republican base in places where he's done well in the past.
20: Just a lot of excitement, a lot of momentum building up on the ground here. Good energy.
18: I caught Republican Party Chairman Joe Gruters on the phone from Trump's rally yesterday in Arizona.
0: It's turnout, turnout, turnout. How do you get the base to show up? You put the president on the ballot. You put him out there.
18: As for Trump's message, it doesn't change much from stop to stop. There are the greatest hits, his past election wins, his one big beautiful bill, and a walk down memory lane from right before he launched the war with Iran, when gas prices were cheaper.
19: And I'm in Iowa, driving down the road, $1.95 a gallon, $1.85 at the second station a gallon.
18: Next Tuesday, he's set to campaign in Greenville, North Carolina. There's a congressional district there that was redrawn to favor Republicans as part of Trump's mid-decade redistricting push. Anderson Clayton is chair of the North Carolina Democratic Party.
20: And I think it's going to backfire on them this year in every way, shape, and form. And I think that's why you see Donald Trump coming down to North Carolina, is because he knows that his policies have been unpopular. He's trying to drive up any amount of support that he possibly can at the last minute. But I don't think that North Carolinians are going to fall for it again.
18: She says Democratic voters are motivated. Polls show that, too. The question is whether Trump still has enough juice to pull Republican candidates over the finish line. Tamara Keith, NPR News.
16: Let's turn now to a veteran political analyst who can pull some of these threads together. Ron Brownstein is an opinion columnist for Bloomberg and a senior political analyst for CNN. Ron, good morning.
21: Hey, good morning. Good to be with you.
16: So as we just heard from Tam, President Trump and Vice President J.D. Vance are spending time in states you would not think they'd be worried about: Alaska, Kansas, North Carolina, Oklahoma, Montana yesterday. Does that effort line up with what the polls say their party needs?
21: Yeah, look, I would say what the president and the vice president are doing is defensive, but not delusional, right? I mean, it's two sides of the same coin. I mean, the opportunity for Democrats in this election is that President Trump's approval rating has declined not only among groups that moved toward him in 2024, but among core Republican constituencies in a way that was not true in 2018. And so it is a sign of weakness that the president is having to fortify places like Alaska and Ohio and Iowa and Texas, much less Kansas and Nebraska and Montana. But it is also a reality that there is a pool of Republican voters in these places, people who have voted Republican in the past, who may be disillusioned in his second term, and maybe he may be capable of prompting the polls. The flip side, of course, is that even in these places that he won, he is almost certainly below 50% in approval today.
16: So on another note, big super PACs like the Congressional Leadership Fund and MAGA Inc. are pulling away from congressional reelection campaigns for Representative Tom Kaine Jr. in New Jersey and Marionette Miller Meeks in Iowa. How do you see that?
21: I see it as an extension of what we just talked about, that Republicans are trying to draw a firewall, but they are trying to build the firewall pretty deep into red territory. I mean, any place that is that Trump won narrowly, any House district in particular that Trump won narrowly in 2024, is going to be very hard to fortify. You know, I mean, the key dynamic that drives modern midterm elections above anything else are assessments of the sitting president. I mean, views of how the president who is actually in office is performing matter a lot more than views of the party that is out of office. I mean, that was true in 2018, 2010, 2006. And as a result, if Trump is, his approval rating is probably 10 points, maybe 15 points lower than his vote in some places today. And that's just a really deep hole for Republicans to climb out of.
16: So what does that mean? They're moving out of districts that they think are marginal? Is that the idea?
21: Yeah,
16: to sort of
21: focus to
16: move that money into places where they feel like, well, okay, I can shore up the base, or maybe I can boost my turnout.
21: They're moving the firewall deeper into red territory, is the bottom line, in both the House and the Senate.
16: So the Brennan Center for Justice, which is a law and policy think tank, says the amount of super PAC money and dark money pouring into Republican campaigns is breaking records this cycle. Dark money meaning they don't have to disclose where it came from. Any sense of how that's influencing what voters are thinking?
21: This money is really being spent above all to get voters to focus on cultural issues where they still have hesitations with Democrats rather than their overwhelming economic frustrations with the performance of Trump. Voters draw an unusually direct link between his specific policies, particularly the war, the tariffs, the Medicaid cuts, the ACA cuts, and their economic distress. And Republicans in Congress have left their fingerprints on those policies.
16: Well, to that end, last question I have for you, you know, on Tuesday, Vice President J.D. Vance at a campaign rally insinuated that Texas Democratic Senate candidate James Tallarico is gay, clearly intending that to be a negative. Republican mailers are also describing Democrats as socialists, radical socialists, even when they don't identify as such. So, you know, some of this isn't new. Like, I remember, you and I both remember 1986 when Linda Chavez running against Barbara Mikulski called her a San Francisco Democrat, that there was... You know, she said it was just because she was a liberal, but that was not how it was seen. But does this tell you something about the tenor of our discourse now?
21: Well, again, so, you know, in terms of its immediate tactical electoral strategy and implications, it is an attempt to basically shift voters in these red-leaning places back toward cultural divides where more of them probably side with Republicans than Democrats. It's really hard to get voters to focus on, I think, anything other than their economic distress when they are feeling so squeezed economically. I would say, I think, that in this election, trying to change the subject is just very hard. It's just very hard when people are feeling this level of economic distress. And again, you may be able to do it, but the places where you would do it are pretty deep into Republican terrain. There's a lot of room for the wave to wash over the wall before it reaches that destination.
16: That is Ron Brownstein, opinion columnist for Bloomberg and a senior political analyst for CNN. Ron, thanks as always.
21: Thanks for having me.
17: Let's focus now on Nebraska, where Democrats are seeking to flip a congressional seat held by Republicans for a decade. Five-term Republican Congressman Don Bacon is retiring, and last night the two candidates fighting for his seat faced off. Here's Nebraska Public Media's Molly Ashford.
1: The race to represent Nebraska's 2nd congressional district started off as a toss-up. It's a unique seat, since Don Bacon was able to hold on to power even as a majority of the district voted for Democratic candidates in the last two presidential elections. Now, ratings from organizations like the Cook Political Report and Inside Elections are increasingly confident in a victory for Democrat Denise Powell. Both candidates emphasized bipartisanship during Wednesday's debate, even as they sparred on issues like immigration, health care, and outside PAC spending. They also tried to paint one another as too extreme, with Republican Brinker Harding saying Powell was too far left.
5: My opponent has endorsed AOC twice. That's the queen of socialism. That's not what America is. That's not what I'm going to let America become.
1: Harding faces the challenge of finding a middle ground between embracing President Donald Trump and carving out a moderate lane in an increasingly Democratic district. The district encompasses the Omaha area and parts of surrounding more rural counties. Last night, Powell tied Harding to Trump. Trump endorsed Harding back in April.
6: My opponent is endorsed by Trump. He says Trump is doing great things. He thinks the tariff policy is great. He was supportive of this war in Iran, and it is crushing our neighbors.
1: Powell previously ran a political action committee at the state level and worked on progressive campaigns across Nebraska. Harding is the vice president of the Omaha City Council. Super PACs for both Democrats and Republicans have scaled back their ad spending in the district in recent weeks and reallocated that money to other races. Powell's campaign sees that as a sign that she has a strong lead. Though Democrats are feeling optimistic, polls and predictions have been wrong in the district before. The race was rated as leaning Democratic in 2024, and Bacon's Democratic challengers often pulled ahead of him. But Bacon still held on to his seat. For NPR News, I'm Molly Ashford in Lincoln, Nebraska.

0: This is NPR News.
1: And this is Connecticut Public Radio. Good morning. You can hear the smile on my voice. You want to know why? Because I'm sitting across from Christina Chiogai. Oh. And it's the Thursday of our sweet little fall membership.
2: How did we get here?
1: Well, it all started as far as
2: I blinked and there was you know, someone a little bit taller sitting over there just a few mornings ago. I don't know how
1: that's
2: this
1: how
2: happened.
1: We get here. But I want to let you know that it is October 15th, in case you need some orientation.
2: The middle of October.
1: Yeah, we're halfway to Halloween. It's 7:19 and 30 seconds. And
2: wow.
1: We are raising money for Connecticut Public.
2: We are.
1: This is how
2: yes.
1: It works, which is a crazy bonkers idea. Like, let's, you know what we should do? We should mainly rely on people being like, all right, I'll give you some money.
2: I mean, not to get into the history of it, but I mean...
1: That's why we call it Pledge. I remember when I was a little kid. By the way, the number, because we have to make sure you know what this is right off the rep. 1-800-584-2788, ctpublic.org/donate. I remember when I was growing up, I was born in 1980. And so just to give a place and an era, my mom has been a contributor to Connecticut Public all the time, the entire time. And back in the day, of course, there was no internet. So when you would call the phone number, you would pledge that you would pay a certain amount of money.
2: So,
1: and so then they would send a piece of paper, a little slip, with a return envelope.
2: I've heard the history of the inner workings of all of that, let me tell
1: And what's cool,
2: I have been regaled with stories of how it used to be.
1: But think about it, like, for the majority of our existence, people were like, let's do it. All right. And now we've made it even easier.
2: Right?
1: You not only could you do the phone call and the website, you could do the automatic payments where it comes out of your card and you're a sustaining member. And Everything is finally easy for once.
2: We've come
1: everything
2: so far.
1: Everything makes sense. What do you think,
2: That's
1: Christina?
2: Great. I think when I think about the history of technology, it just blows my mind.
1: Yeah.
2: Because, like I said, so I work in membership, okay? I'll just blow it out of the water, right? I work in membership. So I've heard the stories of having to write and having to download and back when, you know, dial-up, okay? Dial-up was a thing. Imagine doing business transactions over dial-up. I mean, I've heard the stories, okay? We have come such a long way. It's mind-blowing if you really think about it. But that's just to say that you should head over to ctpublic.org. You should click on that red donate button. And you should join all the folks that had to deal with dial-up and deal with calling and getting things sent in the mail and all these other things.
1: Wait, you know what that makes me think of?
2: What's that?
1: Back in the day, we couldn't thank people in the moment. Because my mom, she would pledge.
2: True.
1: But they wouldn't know that. She would send a check.
2: Good
1: I'm sure
2: point.
1: They trusted her. But today we
2: Good
1: can
2: point.
1: Say thank you to Richard from Woodbridge.
2: Right?
1: Richard says the best, most thorough, unbiased, trustworthy listening for several decades. Thank you. Thank you, Richard. And we have a friend in Mystic. These are two people who've gotten us started it off very well this morning. So thank
2: That's
1: you to
2: fantastic.
1: Our new friends. And we want to say your name on the air too.
2: Yeah.
1: What a wonderful feeling.
2: Yeah. So head over to ctpublic.org. Click on that red donate button.
1: It's so easy. It's just a button.
2: Get your donation
1: it's
2: in.
1: A donation.
2: We have a dollar-for-dollar match, too.
1: What?
2: I know,
1: Are
2: right?
1: Are you freaking kidding me?
2: We have a most amazing donor named Ann down in Wallingford who said,
1: Anne.
2: I want to put up a dollar-for-dollar match.
1: Ann, seriously?
2: Yeah.
1: Are you kidding? Someone was just like, let me
2: I mean, I
1: match.
2: Could be kidding, but I'm not in
1: you
2: this
1: wouldn't
2: instance.
1: Kid it. You
2: not
1: would
2: in
1: not
2: instance.
1: Kid about this.
2: No.
1: Christina, I know you, and you would not kid about this. This is amazing. So you're
2: right?
1: saying, well, let me just get this clear.
2: Please, please, yes.
1: It's early. It's 7:22 and 32 seconds. So what you're saying is, if I contribute $100, like in one fell swoop,
2: mm-hmm.
1: then Anne
2: mm-hmm.
1: writes us a check or a transaction for $100. So
2: mm-hmm.
1: I'm essentially $200.
2: Yeah.
1: And that's because of Anne.
2: Isn't that amazing?
1: Wait a minute. So, okay, wait a minute.
2: Uh-huh.
1: So people can contribute monthly. People can contribute in one fell swoop. People can contribute by putting us in their legacy or life plans or their will.
2: Mm-hmm.
1: People can donate a car. People can be like Anne. And be like, hey, I'm going to match?
2: Oh, yeah.
1: That's crazy.
2: I think it's amazing.
1: I don't think I can take much more of this. What are we supposed to do? What are we supposed to do? Just get new members, get people to sign up for this, and
2: right?
1: we just keep working
2: right?
1: coming up with amazing shows and news reports? What are we? Is that the idea?
2: I think you may be onto something.
1: What?
2: I know.
1: This is, I don't know if I can take this. I've been here almost 20 years, and I never put this together. It's crazy. Please help me. 1-800-584-2788. ctpublic.org/donate. You know what people are getting a whole lot of? Because we can see what you get. We can see what you get. We won't tell the world what you got. But a lot of people, when they hear these magic words.
2: Mm-hmm. I know. I know where you're going.
1: Balsam wreath.
2: It's amazing.
1: People are really
2: It's amazing.
1: It's like... It's like everything.
2: It's,
1: you can put it in your door or outside your door. You can put it in a bathroom door. I don't care. Nobody cares where you put this thing.
2: You want to walk by it.
1: You want other people. You want to at least smell it.
2: The fragrance of this thing is amazing.
1: Yeah. How much is that?
2: $15 a month.
1: Oh, my. Are you kidding? $15 a month? That's ridiculous.
2: Yes,
1: $1,800. This is too much. I can't handle it. Please. I need to take a break. Can we take a break, please? I can't. This is too, all of this is too much for me.
2: So here, you head over to ctpublic.org, hit the red donate button, get the donation in, and we are going to head back to the news, and we're going to come back, and hopefully we can thank you. So, thanks.
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5: With the Connecticut Public Radio Weather Report, I'm meteorologist Garrett Arshianis. Yesterday's weather felt like September. It's going to feel more like October as we head through today and tomorrow than its November chill ahead for the weekend. For today, look for mostly sunny skies with temperatures in the 60s. We'll have clouds tonight with some showers and temperatures around 50. Periods of rain are ahead for tomorrow. Temperatures will be in the 60s. Saturday looks windy and much cooler with high temperatures around 50 degrees. With the Connecticut Public Radio Weather Report, I'm meteorologist Garrett Arshianis.
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6: 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I'm Steve Inskeep.
7: And I'm Michelle Martin. Good morning. There are red flag fire warnings in Southern California today in some of the communities that burned in wildfires last year. And this comes as a FEMA lifeline for wildfire survivors could run out of money by the end of the month. NPR's Kirk Sigler reports.
8: Almost 2 years since the Eaton Fire, and homes are finally being rebuilt on Sofia Vidal's hilly street in Altadena.
9: I saw all of these houses burn right before my eyes. It's good to see everything rebuilt. Unfortunately, at this time, I'm not one of them, but I'm hoping to get there soon.
8: It's been one setback after another for Vidal. Insurance, finding a competent architect, inflation making everything more expensive. Well, one rock through all this has been her disaster case manager, who's lately been connecting her to legal help because a neighbor rebuilt too close to her collapsing retaining wall.
9: It's nice to have somebody hold my hand along the way as far as what could be done, or maybe help us find some grants, some financing to make sure that we don't run out of money in the middle.
8: Through FEMA grants, states assign personal case managers to victims like Vidal after huge disasters. Now, hundreds of survivors, including Vidal, are stuck in construction purgatory. That's because the feds have yet to deliver all of their promised aid. Antonio Manning chairs the Eaton Fire Collaborative Long-Term Recovery Group. It's a disaster aid network supporting victims.
10: We're asking the federal government to stand up and be accountable and responsible, and at least be accountable and responsible for what you said you were going to do.
8: After weeks of uncertainty, FEMA has now said it will reimburse California for about $13 million for the disaster case management program, but that's still $6 million less than what the state has said it needs to keep it going. Manning, who also is waiting to rebuild, says the program may be small in the big picture of the daunting recovery across L.A., but it's been a lifeline for a lot of people.
10: There's no amount that is too small in terms of being able to assist someone.
11: In a statement, FEMA told NPR the Trump administration is continuing to support fire survivors in California. And to date, the agency says it's helped some 3,000 people through its disaster case management program. Mary Ann Tierney was FEMA's acting deputy director until last year. She says this fight may be less about politics and more about the bureaucratic problems with the program itself.
12: I imagine some of the frustration is the amount of time it took to get the program turned on and spun up.
11: It takes states a long time to apply for FEMA grants, then find a state agency to run it effectively, then determine who qualifies.
12: And now with the period of performance for this program typically being 24 months, it's in its wind down phase, but there are still survivors that likely need assistance.
11: Tierney left FEMA last year after President Trump started saying the agency should be dismantled. The Trump administration has since said it wants to shift the financial burden of disaster recovery to states. Kathleen Tierney, no relation to the former FEMA official, is a disaster recovery expert at the University of Colorado. She says it's not realistic to expect states to absorb all the technical expertise of FEMA, an agency itself that's in turmoil.
13: You have people from FEMA being laid off, taking early retirement, being reassigned to ICE. There's churn in the top leadership. There's churn in DHS leadership.
11: The Trump administration says it has sent about $6 billion in total aid to L.A. fire victims so far, but that's less than half of what California Governor Gavin Newsom has requested. Whether the delay in rebuilding is due to politics or red tape, in Altadena, Sophia Vidal feels caught in the middle.
9: Sometimes we talk with friends or distant relatives and they're saying, oh, you guys have been receiving a lot of help. And we're like, we have not received any help. All the fire aid, someone's receiving it. As a survivor, I could tell you it has not been us.
11: This was her home of 28 years. She had planned to retire here. Now she doesn't know when she'll rebuild. Kirk Sigler, NPR News, Los Angeles.
6: This time of year, some city people drive out to the country to pick apples. An organization called The Giving Grove is offering fruit grown right in cities. 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
14: I've noticed that they're way juicier when they come fresh off.
15: Just off the patched asphalt parking lot of a 100-year-old school building, Kansas City Academy students are plucking jujubes, green and brown fruits no bigger than a golf ball.
14: They have like a hint of sweetness. They're my favorite, like, yoink it and eat it snack.
15: Alex Ledford, a ninth grader, is filling a basket alongside senior Nova Henry.
14: I feel like a fairy tale princess every lunch because I get to go out and just feast on little treats.
16: We can literally just
14: eat them straight off the treat whenever we want during lunch. It's awesome.
15: And the science teacher here, Janet Porter, says the students got help planting this tiny fig, apple, pear, and jujube orchard.
17: The Giving Grove is a wonderful partner for us. They do training, they do workshops. If I ever have any questions, they're just a phone call away and they'll be here.
15: The Kansas City nonprofit has branched out across the country. Marketing director Sarah Sickich says it's helped plant 14,000 fruit and nut trees in 17 cities from Seattle to Atlanta.
18: People have an easy time falling in love with what we're doing. You know, planting fruit trees is something everyone can agree with.
15: Giving Grove founder Kevin Berzer says the group helps local community garden organizations make the leap to planting and tending fruit trees, sharing know-how and providing seed money for equipment and staffing. Corporate donations supply most of the Giving Grove's funding. Volunteers do almost all of the labor. It's a winning formula. Almost 850 Giving Grove orchards are already producing more than 2.5 million pounds of fruit and nuts a year. And Berzer says the organization's fielding invitations from all over.
19: Some environments are more challenging, yes. Growing them in Brooklyn may be a lot different than growing them in Utah, no doubt. But the same concepts apply.
15: That is turning unused land into little neighborhood parks and growing free organic food for the picking. Berger says that could work just about anywhere. For NPR News, I'm Frank Morris in Kansas City.

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1: Good morning. Thank you so much for joining us here on Connecticut Public Radio. I'm Christina Chiogai, joined by Kyone Wolf, and we have learned so much in the past, 15 minutes?
2: That's incredible. How it goes. Tigres del Norte.
1: I remember on Tuesday we were learning about Bluetooth-tagged butterflies and potentially hummingbirds. Mm. And now this morning we're growing fruit in urban areas and nuts and things that grow, lots of things that grow that I guess you can consume.
2: I would like to consume these things.
1: Right?
2: Yeah, right? And we're here to consume you. For once, you've been consuming us all the time, every day, morning, noon, and night. We've been, and how intimate is our relationship? We are in your shower. We are in your shower with you. We're in your car.
1: We go lots of places with folks, I hear.
2: We're in your earballs. We are all over you. And we want you to be all over us.
1: Right.
2: This morning. And
1: right.
2: to say, listen, I want to give back. I'm tired of just consuming you. I'm mixing it up. Anyway, 1-800-5...
1: I was trying to follow you there. I figured you were going to land in just the right place at some point, but it's all right. It's okay. So the most important thing is that we're here. There are so many things that you listen to morning and night and you know, all those hours in between. And they need your support. That's how this happens. You know, the support. If you're there and you're listening, that's who supports.
2: Yep.
1: There's nobody else in that equation. So if maybe you're there and you're listening and you've been meaning to support, listen, this is your morning, okay?
2: It's a Thursday. You know what?

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1: Life, like,
2: that's
1: to
2: amazing.
1: Give so much that you could double these donations.
2: It's utterly amazing.
1: How beautiful!
2: And
1: like,
2: very
1: what a generous,
2: generous
1: thing.
2: Yeah.
1: Yes. And as if it wasn't awesome enough, there's also a Cirque du Soleil.
2: That's amazing.
1: Ticket giveaway. That's right. We're giving away a pair of tickets to Cirque du Soleil's "'Twas the Night Before." Also known as ellipses. So if you're at a party, you could be like, do you know what that is? That ... it's an ellipses. I heard it on NPR. I heard it on Connecticut Public. That was worth my $10 a month. "'Twas the Night Before" is a classic story about a girl who rediscovers the magic of the holidays, filled with holiday soundtrack and jaw-dropping acrobatics. It's December 10th at the Toyota Oakdale Theater in Wallingford. Donors this morning will be automatically entered into a drawing to win, like it or not. And if you've not been, you'll find out how much you like it, because we've both been, and it is extraordinary.
2: It is.
1: Existing, and I know what you're thinking. You're thinking, I'm an existing monthly donor, where it comes out of my card every month. What about me? What about my feelings? Do I even matter to you? Am I nothing? No. Yes. I mean, no. You are everything. Existing monthly donors are entered into the drawing automatically, just as you are for all membership drawings all year long. Another advantage to being a sustaining member of Connecticut Public.
2: Right?
1: You are always entered into our drawings. So whether you feel like a sense of despair at the world, which makes sense considering a lot of things, you can always remember that if nothing else, your name as a sustaining member is always entered into a Connecticut Public drawing as long as we have them.
2: What more could you ask for this morning?
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1: Yeah.
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1: On a Thursday, Christina.
2: When an illustrious donor in Wallingford will double it, dollar for dollar.
1: And then you get entered to win a pair of tickets to Cirque du Soleil and you get to feel really good about yourself.
2: It's amazing. And if that donation is $15 a month, you could ask us to send you an L.L. Bean Reef.
1: Whoa. You got to slow down. This is too much.
2: I got to go.
1: This is too much. I can't. What, next thing you're going to say is that there's a really soft hoodie that says Connecticut Public on it. Next thing you're going to say is that that's like, I don't know,
2: maybe
1: $10
2: we will talk
1: a
2: about
1: month.
2: That right now. So we'll focus on that really beautiful reef. It's about 2 feet wide or so. The smell that comes off that is amazing.
1: What does it smell like?
2: It's like
1: Christina,
2: you're walking through a forest in Maine.
1: Oh, I love Maine.
2: Right? And it's beautiful. And they put it in a circle and you can hang it on your door. It's got some boughs and what are those things called? Pine cones and this stuff called reindeer moss.
1: Reindeer moss?
2: Which always makes me
1: Were
2: giggle a little bit.
1: Were there any reindeers
2: but...
1: hurt in the creation of this? It's got to be a vegan reef.
2: We may have to chat with LL Bean
1: on that
2: one.
1: Is that a vegan reef?
2: Possibly. We'll ask them about that.
1: Yeah, we'll get back to you on it. We'll do an investigative report. Oh my God, is this how it starts?
2: Are you going to chat with Jim on that?
1: This is Jim Headed. Yes, okay. This is how our reporting starts. Conversations.
2: Well, Kyone's making a note so she can go chat with Jim. In the meantime, we would love for you to head over to ctpublic.org, click on that red donate button, get that donation in, and let's get you back to the news. Thank you.
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5: Live from NPR News in Washington, I'm Dave Mattingly. Saudi Arabia has issued new security alerts in its southern regions as Iranian-backed Houthi rebels in Yemen continue launching attacks. More than 20 people have been killed in Houthi attacks in Riyadh.

0: over the last week or so, targeting the airport in the Saudi capital. NPR's Aya Batraoui says 2 days ago, the Houthis struck a building at the headquarters of the state-owned oil giant Aramco.
1: The Houthis say they were striking Aramco's offices in response to Saudi jets bombing an oil facility in Yemen's capital of Sana'a and other fuel sites Tuesday. And the Houthis and Saudis both say they struck each other's oil sites because they're used to support military operations. The Saudis are carrying out a major offensive with Yemeni government forces against the Houthis. And the Houthis say Saudi Arabia has launched more than 2,000 airstrikes on Yemen in past weeks.
0: The attack targeting Aramco resulted in a fire, but no reported deaths. More than 30 children and at least one teacher are reported to have been killed today in Pakistan when the roof collapsed at a private school. It happened in Peshawar in the country's northwest. Efforts are continuing to try to locate additional students believed to be trapped in the debris. The National Weather Service says areas of California are under a greater risk of wildfires breaking out as high temperatures and windy, dry conditions return over the next couple of days. This is NPR News from Washington.
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3: For Connecticut Public Radio, I'm Lori Mack. Drivers will start seeing some big changes today on I-91. Crews begin replacing highway signs and renumbering exits. The new exit numbers will be based on mileage instead of the current system. Work is expected to continue through September 2028. Many across the state have been celebrating Hispanic Heritage Month with community events. Connecticut Public's Daniela Doncel reports Connecticut State Community College Capital is looking to turn the celebration into Hispanic Heritage Year.
4: Adolfo Sanchez Blanco leads Herencias Latinas, a project that offers Hispanic and Latino programming with city partnerships.
5: Sometimes when you try to encapsulate Hispanic Heritage Month in a couple of activities, it's very, very easy to fall into the stereotypes of profiling an entire culture along the lines of a couple of activities that really don't represent more than one particular, almost folkloric aspect of one micro aspect of the entire Latino-Hispanic culture experience.
4: Sanchez Blanco says Herencias Latinas aims to expand the notion of Hispanic Latino identity with year-round activities.
5: Let's bring scientists, let's bring playwrights, let's bring authors, let's bring radio hosts, let's bring everybody that we can that can give us a taste of what they do in the context that they do it.
4: Herencias Latinas is part of a bigger initiative called the Hartford Heritage Project. Dr. Sherayel Mathis is campus president of CT State Capital. She says the project broadens learning of Black, Latino, and other cultures.
6: It's not about celebration of a race or culture, specifically one month of year. It's every day.
4: Jeffrey Partridge is the director of the project. He says the goal is to incorporate the Hartford community into the curriculum.
7: Once students start to care about a place, once anyone starts to care about a place, they want to become part of its future.
4: Partridge says sponsors and donations help this kind of programming continue, so students and the public can connect with the Hartford community and with a heritage that may differ from their own. Daniela Doncel, Connecticut Public Radio.
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9: It's Morning Edition from NPR News. I'm Steve Inskeep.
10: And I'm Michelle Martin. Good morning. The latest inflation report had bad news for President Trump and his party. Inflation grew to 3.7% in September. That's slightly higher than the forecast. And that's the last read on the consumer price index we will get before the midterm elections next month. But President Trump doesn't seem to be focused on those numbers. NPR White House correspondent Deepa Shivram is focusing on what this could all mean. And she's here with us now. Hi, Deepa.
11: Hi, good morning.
10: So what is President Trump saying about inflation?
11: Yeah, so when he was asked about the inflation report yesterday by reporters, Trump said, quote, "We're doing great," which is a message that is not in line with what voters feel. The inflation report did reflect that reality of what voters are feeling. It showed high costs of things like oil used to heat homes and the cost of air travel. And polling shows that voters are blaming Trump for the economy and those high prices.
10: So the president has been traveling around the country campaigning for Republicans. Is he telling voters the same thing he's telling reporters, that the economy is great?
11: Yeah, that's pretty much what his message has been. Trump keeps talking up what he says are his administration's successes, like going to war with Iran, which I'll note is unpopular and drove up costs. He also keeps talking about tariffs, which were also unpopular and drove up costs. And more recently, he's been pushing this newer message of saying the economy would be worse under Democrats.
12: If the Democrats win, you will have a 1929-style economic depression. You will go into a depression.
11: And Trump pairs comments like that, Michelle, with his pledge that he's been saying repeatedly in rallies just in the last several weeks to pay Americans $5,000 if Republicans keep control of Congress. That would be very costly and likely require approval from Congress. But Trump argues that he can do something like that because he says he's bringing money into the country and he says Democrats wouldn't be able to.
10: You know, the economy used to be Trump's strongest messaging point. It is one of the reasons that he was elected again in 2024. At least that's what voters told us. What happened?
11: Yeah, I mean, it was. This was something that Trump could talk about and voters really responded to. I talked to Brendan Steinhauser. He's a GOP strategist about this. And this is what he told me.
13: Inflation has a big impact on regular folks who are just trying to put food on the table, pay the bills and that sort of thing. And so they have kind of a short memory. If you're not producing policies that get costs down and make people's lives better in the near term, they're going to hold the president and his party in power accountable.
11: And he says he thinks Trump and Republicans will pay a political price this year. He says similar to how Democrats got treated in the last election.
10: So we've been talking about the president's travels. We just heard him in Arizona. He was in New York, Alaska, and Montana. A trip to Kansas is coming up soon. Any sense of whether his presence on the campaign trail is actually helping Republicans?
11: Yeah, to your point, he's been doing a lot of rallies to try and drum up enthusiasm and voter turnout in red states. Trump said yesterday he's aiming for more than 30 rallies before the midterms. And he says the rallies so far have, quote, changed everything. He thinks they're really supporting Republicans who previously might have thought that they were in trouble in their races. But, you know, on the messaging front, Steinhauser, the strategist I spoke to, says that Trump's rhetoric isn't really helping Republicans. He says Trump needs to acknowledge the economic pain people are feeling more directly. And he says he's going to work, you know, to bring down prices and that would help resonate with voters. But as you heard, Trump's not exactly doing that. He's also telling voters to pretend that he's on the ballot this year, which in the past has been helpful for Republicans. But this year with Trump's low poll numbers, it's still sort of a wait and see to see how helpful his presence really is on the campaign trail.
10: That is NPR's Deepa Shivram. Deepa, thank you.
11: Thank you.
9: Some other news now. Social Security faces a test. To be more precise, Congress faces a test as to whether they will address a problem with Social Security. Just 6 years from now, the program for seniors will not have enough money to make full payments. From NPR's Planet Money podcast, Erica Barris tells us why the accounts are running low and what the potential fixes are.
14: The first reason Social Security is running out of money? The baby boomers. They are retiring, collecting their Social Security payments, and living longer. And there are a lot of them, including Steve Goss, who for 52 years was an actuary for the Social Security Administration.
15: Social Security is spending more on benefits now than it is taking in revenue.
14: That seems like a problem.
15: That is definitely a problem.
14: Social Security is like a checking account. All workers pay into it, and you need at least as much money coming in as going out. But we've been spending more than saving since 2010. And in 6 years, payments to retirees could be cut by 22%. But there are proposals for how to generate more money, like raising the payroll tax. You know, the money that comes out of your paycheck for Social Security. That alone would solve the whole problem. Now, Steve isn't partial to any one specific idea. He's more like, sure, but it's up to the American people and obviously Congress. So we could raise the tax or do a combination of things, such as raising the retirement age. How feasible would it be to actually implement this?
15: Very feasible. I mean, Social Security is already receiving all the information it needs to be able to affect this if it were enacted.
14: Or the way it works now, if you earn more than $184,500 a year, you don't pay Social Security payroll tax on any earnings above that annually. So why not tax those people more? That could help. Or with people having fewer babies, maybe more immigration. Get more workers to pay into the program.
15: Yes, historically, no question that positive net immigration has been a plus for the United States. It's almost like having had a higher birth rate 25 or 30 years ago.
14: Steve says the longer we wait to fix it, the worse the problem will be, because this great economic experiment just doesn't have a quick fix solution. But we at Planet Money had one last idea for an easy fix. Social Security still has a couple trillion dollars left. Why not invest it in the stock market? As Steve says, the U.S. did talk about it a bunch in the 1990s. And back then, Canada actually did it.
15: And as it happens, that investment fund has grown since the 1990s to the point now where I was just talking with the folks in Canada recently. Their trust fund that has been built up with equities is now equal in size to 25% of their gross domestic product.
14: Wow.
15: So that was a wise move, and they have much benefited from it.
14: But now, if the U.S. were to do it, there actually wouldn't be enough benefit because the fund is so depleted. We are spending it down every single day. So too late for us, but happy for you, Canada. Erica Barris, NPR News.
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1: And this is Connecticut Public Radio. Good morning. It's Thursday. It's a beautiful day. There's never been a Thursday like this. There's never been a Thursday like this. And that's partly because that's true. I mean, that's how physics works and time and reality, as far as we know. But who knows? You know what? I don't know. There could be multiverses in which. Anyway, so we're in our fall fundraising. It's with words on top where we say, hey, we love you and we miss you sending us money if that's something that you haven't done in a really long time or never. Some people, they think, what? Mm-hmm. This is how they roll. They just ask us to like honor box it.
2: Yes.
1: And they go, oh, well, by all means, it would be great if I maybe called 1-800-584-2788 or went to ctpublic.org/donate. And what, you know, would be a really cool incentive for me to contribute would be if, like, I don't know, some really generous lady named Anne from Wallingford would match my money. I mean,
2: that's amazing.
1: I would do that.
2: That's amazing. Do we want to math that out? Say you're like, hey, listen, I got a cool $1,000 sitting. I want to send it to y'all. That becomes $2,000.
1: What? Wait a minute.
2: Or maybe
1: if
2: $15 a month is your number, that suddenly becomes $30 a month.
1: That's bonkers.
2: Yeah. That is the... That's the way a dollar for dollar
1: And that's
2: match
1: what's happening
2: rolls.
1: Now?
2: It is right
1: like
2: now.
1: Like right now.
2: This morning.
1: 7:54 and 14
2: this
1: seconds.
2: This delightful October
1: Thursday
2: morning.
1: You know what?
2: So here's the deal is that tomorrow is the last day of the drive.
1: What? Already? Yeah, that's too fast.
2: I honestly,
1: I want this
2: listen,
1: to keep going.
2: I blinked and we went from Tuesday to Thursday. Okay.
1: Come on.
2: So I'm supporting that one.
1: So you're saying this is the penultimate day of the fun drive.
2: I'm saying that if you're out there and you're listening and you're thinking this is how people support things. Yes. You're there and you're listening. That's how this happens. There are many folks that came before
1: we're having
2: you.
1: The talk.
2: We're having the talk. Then, you know, there are so many folks that have come before you that have, you know, donated, you know, at whatever that amount is, it works for them. So we are challenging you this morning. It is Thursday. What better way to make Thursday your day?
1: Nobody ever gives Thursday the love it deserves.
2: I kind of love Thursday, honestly.
1: Yeah.
2: It's probably my second favorite day of the week.
1: What's your first favorite?
2: I think Friday.
1: I guess first favorite is redundant. See, that's how you know you work for public radio. You're like completely on top of your own grammar because you can hear an entire population being like, what? We love that. We love you for that. By the way, I don't want to let too much time pass before saying some thank yous. That is the best part, right?
2: Please.
1: Richard from Woodbridge. We have a friend in Mystic, a good friend in Southport. They say, because I enjoy the programming options and respect the employees who provide the programming. Thank you. Thank you to our friend from Southport. We have Carmelo from Hartford. They love listening to us. Carmelo says we have nice voices, Christina.
2: That's so sweet. Thank you.
1: Aw, Carmelo.
2: That's very nice.
1: And then a really sweet thing happened. Bergen. Bergen's a great name, first of all.
2: Yeah.
1: And Bergen is a really wonderful, caring listener and friend of our station. Bergen lives in Stonington. And she says, I'm already a monthly donor.
2: Thank you.
1: But I'm giving a little extra today. So grateful for NPR. Thank you for all you do. That's above and beyond, Bergen. Thank you. Thank you. Everything adds up so quickly. And everybody who contributed this morning got a dollar for dollar match thanks to Anne from Wallingford. Mm-hmm. So if you want to be like Anne from Wallingford, you could also get in touch with us and say, hey, how do I be the person who does the matches?
2: I don't want to call you out, but I guess I'm calling you out.
1: Bring it.
2: You're here and you're listening and maybe you've been meaning to donate and you haven't yet. And I'm not judging. I'm just questioning. Like, we've shared the vibe and the generosity and just what our donors are like.
1: Yeah, the best.
2: Join the family.
1: Right. It's like everything's, I know not everybody has the finances, but if you
2: I don't
1: do,
2: care what the amount is, make a $25 donation. Mm. And Brendan falls over when I say this, but legitimately, $25.
1: It adds up so massively.
2: That'll be the best $25 donation we've seen this morning. And I'm
1: yeah, especially if you write a little note. When I say that we read every note, we read every
2: Coyote
1: single
2: reads every note.
1: Here's what I do. So I have a lot to do. All of us who work here, we take on a lot because that's how it goes in public radio. But I want you to know that I go home and I actually keep refreshing the page to see what people have written.
2: We
1: pay attention to every word because you matter a lot to us. And whether it's like, I wish you did more of this, or you're amazing and our egos go, We need every word. And so when you become a member or when you call 1-800-584-2788, go to ctpublic.org/donate. Please write us a note. We love this. Yeah. We love this. We care about what you think.
2: Absolutely. 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
1: Yeah, Anne.
2: But you join the family and you support the thing that you love. And that is what's most important. 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

0: Live from NPR News in Washington, I'm Corva Coleman. President Trump did not get back to the White House until 4 o'clock this morning, Eastern Time. He spent a long couple of days on the midterm campaign trail. NPR's Jammer Keith has this report on what his campaign schedule signals.
1: In September, Trump was speaking to a group of Republicans in competitive races when he pledged to spend the final 30 days before the midterms campaigning for them. Since then, he's only campaigned with a handful of them. Republican Party Chairman Joe Gruters.
2: Everything changes every week, but the most important thing that we're focused on is turnout and driving the base out. And there's no better person to do that in the country than President Donald J. Trump. He's an absolute machine.
1: Trump's travels have taken him to a lot of traditionally Republican states, a reflection of where he can help, but also of a shifting landscape where even red state Republicans need a boost. Tamara Keith, NPR News.
0: OpenAI is being sued by 8 states. They accuse the tech company of misleading consumers about the safety of its AI chatbot and allege it harms children. NPR Shannon Bond reports.
3: The lawsuits filed in state courts in Arizona, Iowa, Nebraska, and 5 other states accuse OpenAI of violating consumer protection laws. They argue that while the company says ChatGPT is safe, the AI chatbot has coached users, including kids, to harm themselves or others. The states are asking courts to force the company to change how its products work for young users and to pay monetary damages. They also want OpenAI barred from developing self-improving AI models unless it makes sure they're aligned with human values. OpenAI says it's built, quote, industry-leading age-specific protections and says it's working with states to advance industry-wide policies. Shannon Bond, NPR News.
0: Authorities in Pakistan say a roof collapse at a school has left more than 30 children and at least one teacher dead. NPR's Amkar Khandekar has more.
4: The collapse happened in a working-class neighborhood in Peshawar city soon after the morning classes started. A rescue official told local media that the ceiling came down on the students after the roof of a higher floor collapsed. Witnesses shared videos with NPR showing unfinished brick and iron lofts that doubled as classrooms. Experts say there are many such structures in Pakistan, built with substandard materials and with little oversight by authorities. A similar roof collapse in July at an under-construction coaching center in the city of Lahore killed at least 14 school children. Omkar Khandekar, NPR News, New Delhi.
0: Ousted Venezuelan leader Nicolas Maduro and his wife Celia Flores are expected back in federal court today in New York City. They'll face new charges of allegedly torturing political opponents. This is NPR.
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7: For Connecticut Public Radio, I'm Lori Mack. The Connecticut State Colleges and Universities Board of Regents is expected to vote today on policy changes in response to a series of scandals and resignations in the system. The Hartford Current reports the changes focus on how allegations of sexual harassment and discrimination are handled. Broader reforms include tighter financial oversight, additional employee training, and a new public dashboard to track improvements. The cost of electric bills in Connecticut continues to dominate the campaign for governor. Bills are lower for now after a reduction in the public benefits charge, which helps fund payment assistance for low-income customers. Republican State Senator Ryan Fazio wants to eliminate the charge from electric bills.
8: Social programs exist in our state and need to exist in our state. They are funded through the normal budget process, through the taxes that we're paying. But we're not only paying some of the highest taxes in the country, we're also paying taxes and fees through our electric bill.
7: Democratic Governor Ned Lamont says permanently removing the public benefits charge from electric bills would merely shift costs. He calls it a shell game.
9: So maybe you say, I want the taxpayers to pay for it, not the ratepayers, but there all you're doing is just rearranging the deck chairs. I don't think that really makes a difference.
7: Lamont and Fazio appeared on Connecticut Public's The Wheelhouse ahead of the November 3rd election. The high cost of health care is limiting access to abortions for some people in Connecticut. Connecticut Public's Sujata Srinivasan reports nonprofits are helping to bridge the gap.
10: A survey by students from Trinity College found more than 80% of respondents delayed abortions by 4 weeks or longer due to the price. An uncomplicated procedure costs between about $600 and $2,000. Elise Coleman is board president of Reach Fund of Connecticut, which funds clinics to pay for abortion care and partnered on the research.
11: The longer you wait, the more it's going to cost. Abortion pills work up to like 10, 12 weeks, and then it's going to be a more complicated procedure.
10: The organization says there should be more funding for abortion access and to help women pay for transportation, childcare, and lost wages. Sujata Srinivasan, Connecticut Public Radio.
7: In the weather forecast today, mostly sunny skies, highs in the 60s, mostly cloudy with showers developing tonight, low around 50 degrees. 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
13: It's Morning Edition from NPR News. I'm Michelle Martin.
14: And I'm Steve Inskeep. Ukrainian President Volodymyr Zelensky says he's going back to attacking Russian oil refineries, which is something President Trump asked him not to do. Zelensky told the Financial Times today that he held off for a few days, but not anymore.
13: That's the latest sign of a division between Trump and Ukraine. Another sign is in the skies over Ukraine. The satellite communications system the U.S. gives Ukraine suddenly, but briefly, faced crippling restrictions. In a few minutes, we'll ask Representative Mike Quigley, co-chair of the Congressional Ukraine Caucus, for his take on what's going on there. But we're going to start with the details.
14: NPR's Greg Myrie is following this. Greg, good morning.
15: Hi, Steve.
14: Okay, was the United States trying to limit Ukraine's ability to fight?
15: Steve, no one is saying this explicitly, but given the evidence we have, that certainly seems to be the case. And we do have a new development this morning. Ukraine's defense ministry is saying that this satellite network is back and working as normal. And by way of explanation, many people know the satellite communication system Starlink. This is part of Elon Musk's empire. But there's also a military version called Star Shield that he built for the U.S. government and military. The Pentagon shares this with Ukraine, which uses it to guide its drones. But yesterday, Ukraine discovered quite abruptly that the Star Shield system had suddenly been greatly restricted.
14: In what way?
15: Ukraine said that when its drones exceed 100 miles per hour, which is absolutely routine, the communication was automatically cut between the drone and the drone operator. And this effectively made the aircraft useless. Ukraine depends on this Star Shield system for both its offensive drones that attack Russia and defensive drones to protect against Russian airstrikes. And so Ukraine said it was trying to figure that out, but it seems it may have now been resolved.
14: Okay, so you said nobody's explaining this explicitly, but are SpaceX or the Trump administration saying anything?
15: Yeah, Elon Musk went on X and said Star Shield is, quote, controlled by the U.S. government. Any limits on speed or usage are decided by the U.S. military and ultimately, he said, the president. Now, the White House and the Pentagon have not commented directly on this. But again, according to Musk, if there was something going on, that would be because the White House and or the Pentagon had done something.
14: Okay, so is there some connection between these two events, the sudden Star Shield outage and the disagreement between Trump and Ukraine over whether Ukraine should be attacking Russian oil facilities?
15: Well, Steve, NPR's Ukraine correspondent Joanna Kakissis interviewed President Volodymyr Zelensky on Tuesday in Kyiv. Here's what he said about the importance of this satellite network that Ukraine is using.
16: We need Starlink. We asked administration, government, and SpaceX on different channels. We asked them to share with us Starlink only for military goals.
15: So the big issue has been this cooperation and intelligence sharing. Trump said back on Tuesday that intelligence sharing hadn't been cut, but what we saw yesterday did look like some sort of intentional action against Ukraine.
14: What options does Ukraine have if that kind of disruption continued?
15: I spoke with Mark Montgomery during this whole episode. He's a retired U.S. Navy Rear Admiral. He travels to Ukraine often to train and advise the military there. Now, he said Ukraine shouldn't go against Trump and attack Russian oil facilities, but he thinks there are still a number of things Ukraine could do. He suggested this approach.
17: I turn to my military planners and say, good news, boys. I'm going to give you full operational planning to strike non-energy targets in Russia. Have a field day. And you know what Vladimir Putin's going to find out? He's vulnerable everywhere, all the time, all at once.
15: Still, it's a difficult moment for Ukraine, which is taking hits on several fronts. Russia has stepped up attacks with ballistic missiles and jet-powered drones as Ukraine struggles with a lack of air defenses to counter these weapons. And Russia says openly that this is part of a broader campaign to take out Ukraine's electricity grid this winter, which looks to be the toughest one yet facing Ukraine.
14: NPR's Greg Myrie, thanks.
15: Sure thing, Steve.
13: For more on this, we've got Democratic Congressman Mike Quigley with us. He represents Illinois. He's a member of the House Intelligence Committee and a co-chair of the bipartisan Congressional Ukraine Caucus. Good morning, Congressman. Thanks for joining us.
18: Thank you.
13: So we just heard how Ukraine says it has its access back to Starshield. That's the military version of Starlink. Do you have any visibility into what happened yesterday and why that access was disrupted and why it seems to be back now?
18: Well, I'm certainly not getting any information from the Trump administration. Yesterday, the ranking member of the Intel Committee, Mr. Himes, announced that we had received no notification of any change in posture with respect to intelligence support to Ukraine, even though the administration is legally obligated to inform us of that. So I'm responding to what the Ukrainians are saying. And obviously, I believe them because they're the ones who are imperiled by all of this.
13: I understand that you say that the administration has not communicated directly about this, but do you have any indication that this was a deliberate act by either the administration or SpaceX?
18: Well, first, let's make something really clear. Elon Musk is correct when he said Starshield's operated by the Defense Department. So whatever takes place with them is the Department of Defense. In short, President Trump. So you put this in a larger context. The way I would take it if I was Ukraine is sort of an additional warning because you have to couple it with this Trump buying Russian diesel. They happen at the same time when he's clearly frustrated with what's in a sense a political problem for him. Diesel prices, energy prices, gas prices, inflation. So instead of taking some measure of credit for this or blame for this because of the war in Iran doing this, he finds Zelensky as a scapegoat and says it's their fault because they're striking energy targets in Russia. Don't do that. Obviously, Russia never stopped its attacks on Ukraine. So it's the only way to describe this as transactional, cowardly, disgusting foreign policy. Our help for Ukraine should be a moral and strategic imperative. Instead, the president's made it like something, I don't know, a New York developer would do. What can I get out of this? And also the larger context, he's never publicly said, Trump, who he wants to win this war. He's never said that Putin started this. He said that Ukraine needs a new president. He's never said that about Putin, despite the fact that he wins in obvious sham elections.
13: Let me ask you, you've made a number of points here, but let me ask you on the narrow question of this diesel fuel deal that President Trump's announced diesel fuel deal with Russia. Some of your colleagues on both sides of the aisle have voiced objections. Can the president import Russian oil legally without formally notifying Congress that the war is over?
18: No, Congress passed a law in 2022 banning Russian oil imports, and he can't simply ignore it. The problem here is he's ignored a lot of laws, and my Republican colleagues have refused to call him on it, with the exception of simply a handful. So we recognize, I think, they must all, that This is funding Putin's war machine, and that's exactly why Ukraine is attacking energy targets within Russia. It's the only way to keep their people alive.
13: Do you have any recourse, though, as a member of Congress, if you feel that the president is violating the law, you and others who agree with you?
18: Try to get a few more Republicans to put a bill on the law, a bill on the floor to restrict this. But again, he can ignore that. We can't even sue in the minority. So I suspect when we win the gavels back in the fall and in January, the Speaker Jeffries will be able to sue. But if you're asking for remedies, it's either that or impeachment, I suspect.
13: And do you plan to pursue that?
18: Well, look, first thing, you've got to win the election. Second, you've got to appeal to the Republicans to do the right thing here, because this is the foreign policy the U.S. should enact.
13: That is Mike Quigley. He's co-chair of the Congressional Ukraine Caucus. He's a Democrat and he represents a district in Illinois. Mr. Quigley, thanks so much for joining us once again.
18: Thank you.
14: The annual Social Security cost of living increase will be 3.6% starting in January. NPR's Stephen Bisaha spoke with one woman who says that's not enough.
19: Owning a home by yourself can be expensive, especially as you get older. That's what 76-year-old Vicki Dixon says.
20: I used to drag that 30-foot ladder around and throw it up on the house, and up I'd go like a little old monkey. But not anymore, I can't. If you can't do it yourself, you're going to have to pay somebody else to do it for you.
19: Her home is surrounded by Illinois farmland. Dixon gets by there on her late husband's pension and her Social Security. That used to be enough until about 3 years ago, when she really started to feel the pressure from rising prices, especially groceries.
20: And I don't eat that much, but come on, you know.
19: To keep up with those rising costs, each January, the Social Security Administration bumps up how much it pays out. And it bases that on September's inflation numbers. So we now know next year, on average, monthly Social Security checks will go up about $75.
21: What does that make or mean for you?
20: It doesn't mean that much, but I'm grateful for it. I mean, it's better than not getting it at all. Let's put it that way.
19: The cost of living adjustment is not meant to be like a raise or bonus. But most seniors do not think that it's enough, according to AARP. The vast majority of its members in a survey said they would need a much bigger bump, like 5-8%, to keep up with prices. Bill Sweeney is AARP's Senior Vice President for Government Affairs.
22: I think it really just shows that this cost of living adjustment is both critical, but really is just barely helping people make ends meet and barely get by.
19: The adjustment is also meant to be broad. It does not consider how much each senior's personal expenses are going up, like Vicki Dixon's growing home maintenance costs.
20: One of these days it's going to run me out of here because I won't be able to keep up with it. So it's kind of scary.
19: She owns the house, but she says at this rate, she has another 5 years before staying becomes too expensive. Stephen Bisaha, NPR News.

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1: A good Thursday morning to you. Thank you for joining us on Connecticut Public Radio. That music is getting better and better with each little... Oof, goodness. Anyhow, the things you notice on a Thursday morning, what can I say?
2: That's what Thursdays do. You know what else Thursdays do?
1: They're a good day to donate.
2: They are the... You know, as far as I'm concerned, they're the only day to donate. This day or no day. If not now, when? This is the fall fun drive. It goes technically till Sunday. So over the weekend, like when you listen to Audacious, you're going to hear me.
1: But
2: and Jessica.
1: We're only going to be here live chatting with you until Friday. That's right. Where my brain was going.
2: Yes.
1: So this is the thing, though, is that like you're just going to donate today.
2: Right.
1: Because
2: today.
1: You just want to crush Thursday. And what better way to start your Thursday than getting a donation in? Because if you're there and you're listening and you're tuned in, and we know you are.
2: Although if you're hearing us right now and you're not tuned in, I want to talk to you.
1: Oh,
2: I want to hear what physics you just broke. It'll be an exclusive.
1: The possibilities are endless these days. Goodness. But here's the most important thing. Head over to ctpublic.org. Hit that red donate button. Join the delightful folks that they're... So the folks that have been donating this morning, some of them are monthly donors and they just want to throw in a little extra.
2: Isn't that amazing?
1: I'm blown away. Yeah. I'm grateful. And I want to talk to the person that needs to donate, because I know you're out there and this is the kind of family that you're joining. They are just generous and amazing and you want to join them. So go hit the donate button, pop your details in, figure out what that number is for you. Maybe it's 10 a month, maybe it's 15, maybe it's 8, maybe it's 25. I don't know. You figure it out. You get that donation in and I'm telling you right now, you will listen differently.
2: Yeah. Yeah. And I feel like let's stick with that person, right?
1: Mm-hmm.
2: It's hard to listen to public radio and to be in, especially during during pledge. It's hard to listen and continue to resist.
1: Mm-hmm.
2: You know, resistance is what causes so much pain. It's not so much the event itself. While the event itself that may cause pain is painful, it's really more often than not the resistance to it and the stories that you build around it. And it's just like a constant, difficult, like a sandpaper against your soul. And so if you resist resisting and you finally allow yourself to become a member, you can finally stop fighting it. You can finally stop that pain.
1: What Kiona's saying is crush your Thursday.
2: That too.
1: Go to ctpublic.org, crush that red donate button. Get your details in. Get that donation in. She's saying, just do it.
2: It's sort of like, it's like one of those rage rooms where you throw things. I went once during a difficult time in my life, and it just made me angrier.
1: But really?
2: I left there feeling like they should have paid me or something. But and then I got even madder. It was a righteous time, but not any longer. No more righteousness. Just peaceful appreciation for what is, and it is Thursday, possibly the only Thursday that ever existed in all time. And you have this opportunity to do something that most people don't do. Frankly, most people don't do. And so if you want to feel special, if you want to feel like you're actually doing something with your life and in this world with this radio station that you're still listening to, even though we're in pledge. Wow,
1: right?
2: What a Thursday. 1-800-584. There's 584-2788. There's even though I already know you have it memorized. You already have it memorized.
1: We all do.
2: And frankly, if you have it memorized, you should probably be a member. But we hope that we can compel you on this very special day to become a member, because it really does add up. It's thanks to every member, whoever pledged and wrote the checks and had the automatic debits. It's everybody who came before. And I just, before we finish this break, we got a minute 30 left. I want to say thank you to Benjamin from New Haven. Benjamin says they love the local and New England programming and having my kids listen in the car on the way to school. That is, Benjamin, you and your children are all of us. Thank you so much. And to Betty from Cromwell, Betty says they're a sustaining member. They're giving extra because they can't imagine what it would be like without public radio. Betty, we don't know. Cannot and we will not imagine, thankfully, what we will be without you. So thank you to everybody who's contributed. This is just a cute little fun drive, and we're hoping that on this Thursday you can be a part of it.
1: Yeah, absolutely. You're already here. You're already listening. There's a reason why you're doing that. And many of you out there wonder, well, you know, someone else will do it. What happens when you're that someone else? You're that someone else. Or you think, you know, the government does it.
2: Whoopsie.
1: It's you. You're out there. You're listening. It's you.
2: You're still the one.
1: Exactly. And if you haven't done it just yet, it's fine. I kept meaning to do it and forgetting to do it for a very long time. But, you know, then I did. And all of a sudden, you need to go figure out the all of a sudden. So here's how you're going to do it. You're going to head over to ctpublic.org. You're going to smash that red donate button. You're going to figure out all those details. You're going to crush Thursday. And all of a sudden you're going to listen. You're going to be like, oh my goodness, they're right.
2: Pow.
1: And thanks.
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5: 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I'm Michelle Martin.
6: I'm Steve Inskeep.
7: And I'm Layla Faldel. Hassan Piker is one of the most important political influences among young people today, especially among young men on the far left. That's not lost on Republicans. In recent weeks, they've crafted attack ads against the 35-year-old commentator and candidates he aligns with.
8: Unhinged podcaster Hassan Piker said America deserved 9/11. Campaigning right beside him is Michigan socialist Abdul El-Sayed.
7: Piker does not believe this messaging will work.
9: At the end of the day, I'm a Twitch streamer. I hold no political office. I have no real political power. Mm-hmm. So getting people to be upset at a Twitch streamer and their affiliation is going to be very difficult, especially when there are real crises going on in the country.
7: Through daily live streams on Twitch, Piker regularly calls out Democrats, lambasts conservatives, dissects whatever's in the zeitgeist. His unfiltered and at times vulgar and incendiary style has generated fans and fury. Piker has talked a lot recently about his political views, but we wanted to talk about the backlash, his audience reach, and the gap between how critics portray him versus who he says he is.
9: The way that I'm portrayed in the media is an America-hating communist, Islamist fundamentalist who wants to secretly do jihad. And then also at the same time, very woke and gay. But who I am is very simple. I'm a socialist. I'm an anti-imperialist. I want what's best for everyone or all around the world. I feel like we live in the wealthiest nation on the planet, and I find it unconscionable that we do not have a public health care system in this country. I find it morally repugnant that we use so much of our resources on waging wars overseas instead of using all of that wealth on ourselves.
7: The first time you really came on scene nationally, you were really spoken about as, like, is he the Joe Rogan of the left?
9: Yeah.
7: Can he appeal to the young men that Democrats just cannot appeal to? And that really has morphed now to, is he a liability, mm-hmm. somebody that Democrats must disavow?
9: Well, it's pretty simple. You can't podcast your way out of this problem. The problems are with the party. The problems are with a lack of clear, definable policies that the party represents at the national level. And that's part of the reason why the Democrats are still largely very unpopular, even though Trump is the least popular political figure, perhaps in history. And the other thing I always brought up was that I'm an independent media figure that is also not a party apparatchik in the way that, for example, Charlie Kirk was. I have my own political ideology and I have policies that I want to see get implemented, and I'm always going to push for that.
7: You do say incendiary things. Do you feel a responsibility maybe to dial back some of that language, especially language that you've in the past been like, I shouldn't have said it?
9: Yes, I think about not saying incendiary things all the time. I think the issue here is the medium. Think about what it means to speak about politics every single day for 8 hours a day to an entire arena full of people. Mm-hmm. Some of those people are tuning in with the express purpose of trying to get a rise out of you so they can clip it and then post it on the internet.
7: Do you think that the statements you make as a streamer are the sole reason that they cause such controversy, or that you make them while being named Hassan?
9: I absolutely do think that a big part of the problem is that, yes, my name is Hassan. I'm a Turkish-American dual citizen. I say incendiary things. But it's not reflected on in the same way when someone who's white, Christian, born and raised in America is saying incendiary things.
7: Hmm. As somebody who knows what it's like to feel dehumanized for your ethnic background, I know you're not religious, but being from a Muslim background, mm-hmm. when you hear people say, why would you use dehumanizing language like inbred for some mm-hmm. ultra-Orthodox Jews or Zionist pig, what do you say to them as somebody who has felt that as well?
9: I have a policy to be ruthless to those who are bullying others, to be ruthless to those who abide by certain ideologies that are conducting great harm. As far as the language that I deploy that is considered dehumanizing, like inbred, I find it to be an apt pejorative to deploy, considering that these supremacist ideologies oftentimes revolve around ethnic purity, racial purity. It's never directed at someone for their actual background. It's usually the actions or their belief system.
7: There's another very online person, Tucker Carlson, who you couldn't be more different politically, right?
9: Yeah. Oh, yeah.
7: But you do come to the same conclusions on certain issues when it mm-hmm. comes to Israel, Palestine, the continued killings in Gaza. Make that make sense for me. How do you guys agree on a lot of U.S. foreign policy issues, and yet you're completely different politically?
9: Yeah, I think about that a lot. And, you know, I'm still very critical of Tucker Carlson because I find his worldview to be not dissimilar to the ideology that he criticizes in Israel, Zionism being an ethno-supremacist, religious supremacist ideology that seeks out the extermination. Yes, that's how I see it.
7: Not everyone sees it that way.
9: No, I understand. The Tucker Carlsons of the world, on the one hand, will criticize the actions of Israel, but then also simultaneously want to turn America into Israel, but for Christian nationalists or for WASPs, right? Mm. And that I find to be very frustrating. I'm an anti-fascist. That is the reason why I oppose Israel. I did not oppose Israel because it's the quote-unquote Jewish state. As far as Tucker Carlson's analysis of Israel, do I believe that he legitimately has seen this bloodshed and finds it to be horrifying? It's tough to assume that he's being insincere. Having said that, I would assume that the reason why he's doing this is because he understands that there's a sea change happening, especially in the next generation of Republicans, and he wants to get ahead of that wave shift and play a role in a broad coalition that will need to form in the post-Trump universe.
7: In my full video interview with Piker, he responds to criticisms of his anti-imperialist views and talks about whether he sees himself as a kingmaker. The video is on the NPR app, YouTube, Spotify, and elsewhere. This is NPR News.
2: And this is Connecticut Public Radio. Good morning. I'm Kyone Wolf. I'm here with Christina Chiogai, living in yet another world that exists alongside so many other worlds that you hear on public radio. 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And there are incentives.
1: There are so many reasons.
2: Do you want to know
1: What
2: can happen when you call 1-800-584-2788? 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Cool. There's a part where you could put in some commentary. Like, let's say you love the segment you just heard.
1: You're
2: crushing Thursday with us. Woo! Or you would love us. 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And I do believe, Christina, that right now, this second, there is some sort of match you could perhaps tell me about.
1: There is.
2: What?
1: I know.
2: I just had a feeling. I was guessing.
1: I know. We have a very delightful and generous donor named Anne in Wallingford who is matching donations this hour.
2: Anne rocks.
1: Dollar for dollar.
2: Every dollar?
1: Every dollar.
2: Up until $2,500?
1: Absolutely.
2: Anne, right? That was so sweet.
1: Absolutely fantastic. So these delightful folks who are already monthly donors who threw in a little extra, doubled.
2: Oh my gosh, what?
1: And the people out there who have never donated who are going to crush their Thursday by starting a donation, doubled.
2: Doubled.
1: Doubled.
2: Doubled.
1: Doubled.
2: Can we just say doubled for the next couple minutes?
1: We could.
2: 4 minutes?
1: We could. But I really want to talk about that beautiful L.L. Bean Reef.
2: Oh,
1: because
2: so you're
1: when you're
2: right
1: listening
2: okay.
1: and you've okay. never donated before and you go on the website, you go, oh my goodness, look at this gorgeous reef. So you start a $15 a month donation, which boom is doubled by our delightful friend Anne. And you say, you know what? I want to send this beautiful reef to my Uncle Bob in
2: Milwaukee.
1: Right.
2: You can send it to someone other than yourself.
1: Right.
2: Christina, I can only take so much. I'm already like, I can see a picture of the wreath on the screen and I just want to smell my screen.
1: I know.
2: It's got such a pretty red bow.
1: I know. For me, it's just that fragrance, like just feeling like I'm standing in a beautiful evergreen forest. So sending that to someone else, I think is just phenomenal. Or make a $30 a month donation, send yourself one. Send that uncle or aunt or whoever in a state that's not Connecticut the wreath.
2: Wait a minute. I just had a thought.
1: Okay.
2: Do you have to like the person?
1: Well, I mean,

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1: Really difficult, but like you're stuck with them, right? Mm-hmm. And you send them this wreath and they go, oh my God, I didn't think you really cared that much about me to send me this L.L. Bean 24-inch holiday wreath. I think I'm going to relax. I think I'm going to let you off the hook. In fact, you know what? I'm going to dissolve the hook. There is no more hook. I love you, and I'm so sorry for the trouble I caused. What if it's the wreath? It's been the wreath the whole time.
2: It's the wreath.
1: 1-800-584-2788.
2: Donate for the wreath.
1: Do it for the wreath.
2: Send
1: for
2: the wreath. Because you're going to send yourself a wreath. You're going to send this other person who's not in Connecticut. Or they could
1: they
2: be
1: don't
2: in Connecticut.
1: See it, and they don't see it coming. Nobody sees a, nobody sees a 24-inch holiday wreath coming. Especially having it like launched on a Thursday. Nobody sees
2: I genuinely hope you see a 24-inch balsam wreath coming. But, I mean, if you don't, it's okay. That's discussion for another day.
1: And every time they put that, they put it out there either on the front facing door or on the back, because we're not gonna audit where you put this wreath or whom it faces, right?
2: But I strongly suggest that you get to walk by it often because it's amazing,
1: right? Ooh, you could put it in the bathroom, so when you take a shower, it like the steam activates the balsam. And if you're the person who is receiving this wreath, who's been making everyone's life so hard, you're constantly refreshing your whole soul by it being in the presence of this steamed balsam and thinking like there's a way to see this world differently. And I know when you listen to public radio, you get all these different viewpoints, and some of them make you so mad and some of them make you so happy and so inspired. And that's public radio, just changing the way you see this world. And so because I know I have convinced you on this magical Thursday, right now, as you hear my voice, you're going to call 1-800-584-2788, or the most cost-effective way. Mm-hmm. And to see this beautiful L.L. Bean 24-inch holiday wreath is to go to ctpublic.org/donate. Anne from Wallingford is going to match you. She's going to match you because that's how she rolls. And then you're going to write a little note in the thing. You're going to tell me what you think. I'm going to read it on the air. If you give me permission, there's a little box where you can consent. Mm-hmm. And when we get back for our final break before the wheelhouse, we are going to read it and we are going to love you so much.
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6: Live from NPR News in Washington, I'm Dave Mattingly. It's unclear what triggered today's deadly roof collapse at a private school in Pakistan. More than 30 children were killed, along with at least one teacher. It happened in Peshawar. The search continues for students believed to be trapped in the debris. Iran continues to target commercial ships in the Strait of Hormuz as the U.S. Navy tries to guide vessels through the waterway. NPR's Hadil Alshalchi reports.
7: Iran has intensified its attacks on ships trying to cross the Strait of Hormuz without its permission. Iran's Islamic Revolutionary Guard Corps said that a cargo ship sank after hitting a naval mine. Iran's naval forces lay mines in the waterway to try to block it. Two Singapore-registered

0: Container vessels were hit this week by, quote, unknown projectiles, according to the Singaporean Maritime and Port Authority. The ships were transiting the Strait of Hormuz. One sank and the other reached safety. Officials said no injuries were reported. Hadil Al-Shalchi, NPR News, Istanbul.
1: President Trump is scheduled to attend more campaign rallies for Republican candidates over the next couple of days. He's scheduled to be in Georgia tomorrow and Kentucky on Saturday, with the November midterm elections less than 3 weeks away. The president appeared in Montana, Arizona, Alaska, and Ohio earlier this week. He's expected to attend more than 30 GOP rallies ahead of the midterms. This is NPR News.
2: Good morning. I'm Matt Dwyer with today's Connecticut Public Business Report. Work has begun on the first phase of a new apartment complex in Windsor Locks. The project is part of a downtown revitalization effort. Connecticut Department of Transportation Commissioner Garrett Ucolito says the new train station is a catalyst for development in the area.
3: This station is going to anchor housing development, bringing homes, shops, and public transportation together in a walkable downtown. That connection starts with boarding on this new platform, which is accessible for all people.
2: The new train station cost more than $120 million to build. It abuts the apartment complex property. The project will be complete in about 2 years. Connecticut officials are responding to the Trump administration's latest effort to shut down an offshore wind farm supplying energy to Connecticut and Rhode Island. Emma Simino leads the State Department of Energy and Environmental Protection. She says Revolution Wind is already providing clean power and helping to make the electric grid more reliable as Connecticut heads into cold months with high usage of electricity. The Trump administration recently filed court papers asking a judge to allow the administration to throw out the past regulatory approval of the offshore wind project. There's more business news at ctpublic.org.
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6: Good morning, I'm Rory Gallimore at the BBC. Romania's Navy says it's rescued five crew members from a commercial ship that caught fire off the Black Sea coast, a key route for Ukrainian exports. Seven people are missing. There have been recent drone attacks off neighbouring Bulgaria's coastline, and the European Union says the area has become another front in Russia's war with Ukraine. Here's the BBC's Nick Thorpe.
7: The presidents of Romania and Bulgaria are due to talk today about invoking Article 4 of the NATO treaty. This allows any member state to request consultations with its allies if it believes its territorial integrity or security are threatened.
6: Norway is considering whether its sovereign wealth fund should again be allowed to invest in firms that make nuclear weapons. Mimi Swaby reports.
8: The Norwegian sovereign wealth fund is the world's largest, with assets of more than $2.2 trillion. It currently excludes 14 companies which develop nuclear weapons or their components, following criticism over their role in the war in Gaza. But after a review of the fund's ethical guidelines, a public committee has recommended that several European and American companies could be used again, as long as they are based in allied nations.
6: And the Saudi-led military coalition fighting Yemen's Houthis says it's intercepted a missile in the Medina region, home to one of Islam's holiest cities. The Houthis deny carrying out the attack. They've previously vowed to spare pilgrimage sites like Medina and Mecca. I'm Rory Gallimore at the BBC in London.
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4: From Marketplace in Washington, I'm Kimberly Adams. Stocks around the world have been falling the past day or so. In the U.S., the NASDAQ and the S&P 500 had their biggest one-day drop since July yesterday. Today, major indices in South Korea and Japan fell almost 8% and 5% respectively.

0: Joining us now from London is Bradley Saunders. He's North America economist at Capital Economics. Bradley, good morning.
1: Good morning.
0: What's driving this sell-off? I mean, it looks to be a combination of things, including the hotter-than-expected inflation report we got in the U.S. yesterday.
1: I think some concerns have begun to creep in about exactly how these tech companies are funding their investment, the extent to which they've been issuing debt to do that. I think then to tie that into the inflation data you mentioned yesterday, it came in stronger than expected. That's given some support now to Treasury yields. For a while, it was the case the stock market was really the only place to go for solid returns. But now that the 10-year Treasury yields at 5% or higher, investors are starting to look elsewhere, and that's taking some of the steam out of the stock market.
0: Today, we're going to get another read on inflation here in the United States, the producer price index. We're also going to get retail sales data. What will we be able to learn about the economy from those reports?
1: With the producer price inflation data, it seems a sort of a niche data release that only economists would care about. What's important is a large input into the price measure which the Fed target, and that will give us a pretty good steer then on whether the Fed will choose to hike interest rates later this month. On retail sales, we've seen some slowdown recently in consumer spending. The main source of growth in the US economy has been consumption. AI investment obviously has been a large help as well, but it has really been consumption driving most of the gains. So today it will be important to see whether that little slowdown we've seen recently continues, if consumers are starting to look a little bit shakier, given that gasoline is still at, you know, $4.50 a gallon. And that similarly will then inform the Fed's decision making as we head into the midterms.
0: Bradley Saunders is North America economist at Capital Economics. Bradley, thank you so much.
1: Thanks very much.
0: Let's do the numbers. The FTSE in London is up 0.8%. Dow, S&P and NASDAQ futures are mixed in the negative 1 1/10 to positive 0.3% range, with the Dow future up 150 points. The 10-year Treasury yield is down at 5.10%. And a quick check of energy prices. Brent crude is trading down about 1% at almost $105 a barrel. And AAA says the national average for a gallon of regular gas is currently at $4.33.
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0: Loudoun County, Virginia, a suburb of Washington, D.C., claims the highest concentration of data centers anywhere in the world. Data Center Alley, as some people call it, has been a steady source of tax revenue, but a backlash against new centers prompted county officials to think about how to slow development. They're also trying to figure out how to cope when the facilities stop gushing gobs of cash. Marketplace's Nancy Marshall-Genzer reports.
3: Loudoun County's Data Center Alley started growing in the 1990s. The first wave of internet giants started opening offices there along a backbone of fiber networks. America Online put its headquarters in Loudoun. And between 1990 and 2000, the county's population nearly doubled.
4: When we were gaining about 1,000 people a month, putting a strain on local services and a lot of new residents, a lot of new school students.
3: Robert Wirtz has been Loudoun County's commissioner of the revenue, basically the chief tax assessor, since 2004. He's standing in a parking lot across from a data center in Leesburg, the county seat. The first of these facilities in Loudoun was built nearly 30 years ago. Today, the county gets almost 40% of its tax revenue from them. It's been spending that money on new schools and roads and more, and it cut property taxes by about 30% over the past decade.
4: I think we're the lowest tax rate in the D.C. area.
3: But data centers depreciate over time, which means the older they are, the less tax revenue they generate. So in order to keep the sugar rush going, the county has needed to keep approving new ones. Cue the backlash. Residents have complained that data centers use too much power and water, and they don't like living next to them. At a county open house on data centers, one resident, Debbie Newhouse Palmer, a retired science teacher, said she'd even be willing to pay up to $1,500 more a year in property taxes.
5: If that would stop the data centers, not a problem. And this is coming from someone who's retired on a fixed income.
3: But not everyone wants higher taxes, and the county will have to deal with declining data center tax revenue somehow. Megan Burke is Loudoun's budget director.
6: If you have an expenditure problem, you don't have enough revenue, you can raise revenue or you can cut expenditures. But yes, those are the two decisions that elected officials really have to make.
3: Gazing out at the data centers as he ponders this, the county tax man, Robert Wirtz, says those decisions don't have to be made right away. There's some wiggle room. Loudoun created a fund a few years ago.
4: The Revenue Stabilization Fund is supposed to offset those blips in the budget that may arise from an estimate that may be incorrect.
3: Wirtz says most of the money in the fund will come from data center tax dollars, so the county's using data center revenue to plan for a future with fewer data centers. I'm Nancy Marshall-Genzer for Marketplace.
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7: Good morning. Thank you for joining us here on Connecticut Public Radio. I'm Christina Chiogai, joined by Kyone Wolf. And we are very quickly wrapping up this Thursday morning. 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We have a fantastic dollar-for-dollar match this morning. 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And our delightful friend Anne wants to make sure that happens too. 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
8: Done. It's gone.
7: Get it in. ctpublic.org. Click on that red donate button. 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
8: And you can pay it forward. I think a lot about my colleague Betsy Kaplan, I remember a couple years ago, her children were in college and they did not have money to just spend on a public radio membership. 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You can smash that red donate button.
7: Heck yeah. And when crush you do your Thursday, man.
8: Crush it. And one thing we haven't really talked much about is the fact that when you become a member, you're going to be put into a drawing to win a pair of tickets to Cirque du Soleil's Twas the Night Before. You and I have both seen Cirque du Soleil. It is, you know, I feel pretty freaking lazy when I see them breathe. They stand there and breathe, and it's like, wow, what an account. They are amazing.
7: Yes.
8: It's like acrobatics and magic and performance and beauty, and it's storytelling. Yeah. It's absolutely gorgeous. There's nothing quite like it. But when you become a member, you're entered to win a drawing. It's December 10th at the Toyota Oakdale Theater in Wallingford. And I know if you're an existing member, you're thinking, but like, wait a minute, in the spring, I became a sustaining member, and then, but I don't get to be put in this drawing.
7: It's okay. We got you.
8: We got you. We wouldn't do that to you.
7: No,
8: we love you too much to do that to you. So here's what's going to happen. Because you're an existing monthly donor and it comes out of your card every month, you're entered into not just this drawing, but all of them.
7: Mm-hmm.
8: All of them we ever have.
7: Mm-hmm.
8: It's another perk of the membership, besides feeling amazing. And Christina, before we run out of time and we go to where we live and Catherine Shen and her amazing team there, can we say some thank yous? Would you say some thank yous? Because I always take them and I love it, but I also want...
7: That's
8: you're also a really good thank-you-er.
7: There are so many folks to say thank you to this morning. Delightful friend in Southport. We had some early birds in Mystic and Woodbridge. We love the early birds. Thank you.
8: Thank you.
7: You help us come in and get the morning started energized, so thank you. We got Bergen in Stonington, Carmelo in Hartford, Rose in Wethersfield. Let's see, Betty in Cromwell, Benjamin in New Haven, Rockbound in Guilford, Winfred in Waterford, Carolyn in Bishop, California.
8: Bishop, California.
7: Wow.
8: Carolyn. Where's Bishop?
7: I don't know.
8: We could Google this. But yeah,
7: California,
8: representing Bishop, you know. Carolyn got up early. Thank you, Carolyn.
7: Wow, that's amazing. Thank you. Charles in Westbrook, Susan in Preston, and you know what, Kayon? We have room there to thank more
8: people.
7: We do?
8: Like, there's empty slots that people can call in and fill up, and they can write their comments, and they can say anything they want to us. Well,
7: see, isn't that what happens, like, family? They're like, there's always room at the table.
8: Oh.
7: Right?
8: Like, we're an Olive Garden.
7: There you go.
8: Do you know, I knew somebody who worked for Olive Garden, and this is a story she told, and it was many years ago. It could be wrong. This is not a reporting thing.
7: Boy.
8: I'm being a journalist right now. But she said what she would do as a waitress at Olive Garden is she would always put one more breadstick than there were people at the table just to watch to see what would happen.
7: Mm.
8: I like her. I like her a lot. Speaking of people I like a lot, I met somebody recently, and I've got this Connecticut Public hoodie. And it's the softest hoodie we've ever had. It's the only hoodie we've ever had, but it's the softest hoodie we've ever had. And it's really soft. And so
7: it is.
8: So wearing this hoodie, I feel like.
7: And it's got this gorgeous, like, heathered situation going on, which I really kind of like.
8: And whether you're with somebody right now or not, like, if you have this Connecticut Public hoodie, which is $10 a month, it's so warm that it may attract people to you. You know, like, imagine you're at the grocery store, you have this Connecticut Public hoodie. It's got the little P Public logo on the chest. And then all on the left sleeve is the Connecticut Public logo. It looks freaking cool. Mm-hmm. And it's so soft and dark blue. And you're at the grocery store, you're standing in front of the onions, and somebody walks by you and they have a tote bag and a Colin McEnroe show hat. And you make eye contact. Now, I'm not saying it has to be romantic. Not everything has to be. It's not.
7: And you're wearing your hoodie, right?
8: And you're wearing your hoodie, and you make eye contact, and your pulse quickens, your mouth dries, and all of a sudden you have something in common that says a lot about you. It says so much about you. First of all, that you listen, and it says a lot about you that you do something that you don't have to do, which is become a member. And so we're hoping this morning you can get yourself a hoodie, get yourself a balsam wreath, get yourself an audacious trucker hat, which is incredibly beautiful, and treat yourself, connect with the community at large, tell the world what you care about, 1-800-584-2788 or ctpublic.org/donate.
7: Become part of the family. That's what we're asking you to do this morning. We're asking you to head over to ctpublic.org, hit that red donate button, fill in some details, figure out that number that works for you. But most importantly, become part of the family. And before 9 o'clock hits, and it's rounding out fast, get that donation in so it's doubled.
8: Doubled.
7: All right? Doubled.
8: Double it.
7: So we're going to get over to where we live, and you're going to donate. And we're going to say thank you.
8: Thank you.
7: As we go join Kat Shen this morning. Thanks for joining
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10: This is Where We Live from Connecticut Public Radio. I'm Catherine Shen. 1 in 4 women and 1 in 7 men in the U.S. have experienced severe physical violence by an intimate partner in their lifetime. That's according to the Connecticut Coalition Against Domestic Violence. Domestic violence is far more common than many of us realize, and it doesn't always look the way we think it does. It truly can happen to anyone. So this hour, we're getting answers to some difficult questions. How do you know when a relationship has become unhealthy? What can you do when you're worried about a friend? And what happens when someone needs help getting to safety? We'll talk with leaders in Connecticut's efforts to end domestic violence about how we can prevent abuse and support survivors. We'll also explore what happens when funding for essential services disappears. That's up next on Where We Live, right after the news.
11: Live from NPR News in Washington, I'm Korva Coleman. Ukraine resumed attacks on Russian energy sites overnight. The move follows signals by Ukraine it would no longer abide by an energy ceasefire declared by President Trump. From Moscow, NPR's Charles Maines has details.
12: Ukrainian drones set fire to a key oil refinery that services Moscow. The local authorities said the scale of the damage was unclear. The strike came just hours after President Volodymyr Zelensky declared an end to a self-imposed three-day pause on attacks on Russia's oil infrastructure, citing the Kremlin's own refusal to abide by the Trump energy ceasefire. That Trump proposal, however, has come with added pressure on Ukraine to stop its targeting of Russian oil or lose access to American military intelligence. In recent days, Trump has repeatedly blamed Ukraine's strikes on Russia's gas industry rather than the war in Iran for driving up fuel costs in the U.S. ahead of midterm elections. Charles Maines, NPR News, Moscow.
11: Saudi Arabia has issued alerts across the southern parts of its country near Yemen. That's after Houthi rebels in Yemen fired at the headquarters of the Saudi oil company Aramco. NPR's Aya Batrawi reports this comes days after the deadliest attack on Saudi Arabia in more than a decade.
13: The Houthis, who are backed by Iran, say they were striking Aramco's offices in response to Saudi jets bombing an oil facility in Yemen's capital of Sana'a and other fuel sites Tuesday. And the Houthis and Saudis both say they struck each other's oil sites because they're used to support military operations. The Saudis are carrying out a major offensive with Yemeni government forces against the Houthis. And the Houthis say Saudi Arabia has launched more than 2,000 airstrikes on Yemen in past weeks, killing civilians.
11: NPR's Aya Batrawi reporting. Former Venezuelan leader Nicolas Maduro and his wife, Celia Flores, are scheduled to return to federal court today in New York City. They will face additional charges of torturing political opponents. U.S. forces took the couple from Venezuela in early January. They came to face drug and weapons counts in the United States. The couple are scheduled to go on trial next June. The Faculty Senate at Cornell University met yesterday. They've started a no-confidence process on university leadership. NPR's Alyssa Nadworny prepared this report.
14: University President Michael Kotlikoff joined the faculty meeting to take questions and talk about what the school is doing to address safety on campus. But faculty still went ahead on beginning a no-confidence vote, which is expected in a few weeks. It's an opportunity to voice their dissatisfaction with the administration, but ultimately, Kotlikoff's job will be in the hands of the Board of Trustees, a group that includes donors and alumni. They'll be meeting on campus starting Thursday. Alyssa Nadworny, NPR News, Ithaca, New York.
11: This is NPR.
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16: From Connecticut Public Radio in New Haven, I'm Lori Mack. The Connecticut State Colleges and Universities Board of Regents is expected to vote today on policy changes in response to a series of scandals and resignations in the system. The Hartford Current reports the changes focus on how the system handles allegations of sexual harassment and discrimination. Other reforms include tighter financial oversight, more employee training, and a new public dashboard to track improvements. The State Inspector General's office is investigating after a Yale police officer's gun discharged in New Haven Wednesday morning. Police say the officer was responding to a person stabbing themselves inside a locked car. The New Haven Independent reports the officer used the gun to break the car's window. No one was struck by gunfire. The person was taken to the hospital in critical condition with self-inflicted injuries. Drivers will start seeing some big changes today on I-91. Crews begin replacing highway signs and renumbering exits. The new exit numbers will be based on mileage instead of the current system. Work is expected to continue through September 2028. 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I'm Lori Mack. It's 9:05.
17: I'm meteorologist Garrett Arshianis. It's looking like a very nice fall day. We'll see plenty of sunshine today. It is cooler than yesterday, with high temperatures running mainly in the low to mid-60s. Tonight, we'll have clouds with some showers around, and lows will be around 50, and periods of rain will be likely tomorrow with high temperatures in the 60s. With the Connecticut Public Radio Weather Report, I'm meteorologist Garrett Argyanis.
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10: This is Where We Live from Connecticut Public Radio. I'm Catherine Shen. Nearly one-third of homicides in Connecticut are linked to domestic violence. That's according to the Connecticut Department of Emergency Services and Public Protection. And prevention isn't as simple as teaching people to recognize a few red flags and telling them to get out. Abuse can take many forms, and relationships change over time. The act of leaving can itself be a dangerous moment. So, as we mark Domestic Violence Awareness Month, we're asking what prevention really looks like and what responsibility belongs to us all. What can a friend do when something doesn't feel right? How do we recognize an unhealthy relationship? And what does it take to help someone leave a dangerous relationship safely? We're talking about all of that today with Barbara Damon, who's a president and CEO of the Prudence Crandall Center in New Britain. Barbara, thank you so much for being on Where We Live today.
19: My pleasure.
10: And Megan Scanlon, who is the president and CEO of the Connecticut Coalition Against Domestic Violence. Megan, welcome back.
20: Thanks for having me.
10: So, Barbara, I want to start with you here. You've been doing this work with the Prudence Crandall Center for many years. And when tragedies related to domestic violence are in the headlines, what do you wish people to understand about the problem that they might not see from the outside?
19: Well, that's a really good question. There's so much. Domestic violence, I think it's important to understand that at its core, domestic violence is not an anger management issue. Domestic violence is about power and control. And understanding that the intimidation and the tactics and the emotional abuse and all the other components of domestic violence that can lead to physical abuse and the homicides that we hear about, I think is really important, because in all of that, that's the day-to-day life of a survivor. That's what it's like to be part of a relationship that is abusive. And it's that fuller understanding, I think, that we all need.
10: And we're going to be spending today's hour to talk more about how can we understand this better. And Megan mentioned earlier that nearly one-third of homicides in Connecticut are linked to domestic violence. Statewide, what is the scale of the problem and who is affected by it?
20: Yeah, so statewide, I mean, look, what we've seen is that family and domestic and intimate partner violence remains a persistent trend, despite other crimes being, going down. This one is not. Unfortunately, women tend to be the majority of the victims that we see across the state, and men tend to be the majority of the offenders that we see across the state. And I think one trend that is concerning, and certainly was in the report as well, is that the victims and offenders are quite young. In terms of that homicide data. So that, I think, is something that we really need to focus on moving forward, is how do we intervene before there's a crisis or an arrest made? And I know we are working to do that every day, right, Barbara? But with very little resources to do some of that prevention work.
10: We're definitely going to be talking about those resources as well, or lack thereof. And Barbara, I want to mention, too, that I think collectively or globally, we often talk about warning signs, but abuse doesn't always begin in an obvious way. Oftentimes, it's already halfway there or you're knee-deep in it. What are some patterns of behavior that can sort of start signaling that a relationship is becoming abusive or controlling?
19: I think there are some warning signs that we can think about if you yourself are in an abusive relationship, right? And so, is your partner acting jealous, possessive, texting you excessively, needs to know where you are at all times. What are you wearing today? Who are you talking? Who are you going with? You know, are they threatening to harm themselves or harm you if you leave them, right? I mean, some of those more extreme things, are they putting you down? Are they criticizing you? So I think those are some of the things to think about if you're in a relationship that is feeling like you're not being valued. And then there are things to think about for all of us in case there's someone that we know who's in an abusive relationship. And statistically, we all know someone who's in an abusive relationship. It happens across the board in all walks of life. And so, if, you know, is there a friend or a relative or a coworker who's missing work frequently, arriving late to work, having to check in constantly throughout the day, being texted by a partner, being criticized or blamed by a partner, looking at signs for that control around, you know, financial limits, limiting time with friends and family. I think that's another one. It's a very common situation for abusers to isolate victims over time. And so, you know, less and less contact with family that's allowed, sometimes moving away to another town or another area away from family. All of these things together are things to really be looking at in terms of what's a healthy relationship.
10: And Megan, I want to pose a similar question to you in terms of what are some patterns of behavior that can really allow us to see that a relationship is becoming abusive or controlling, but sort of going beyond a bullet point, you know, list of items. You know, if someone listening is worried about a friend or family member, you know, what can they do? How do you offer support without making the person feel judged or pushing them into a decision that they may not be ready to make, or it might not be a safe space to make that decision?
20: Yeah, I think the most important thing is to approach those conversations from a place that empowers your friend or family member to really actually describe how they may feel. So, you know, let's say you have a friend who discloses to you that, you know, their dating partner requires them to check in every single place that they go. I think a really reasonable response as a friend is like, how does that make you feel? And see what their response is. I think part of, you know, what Barbara was talking about earlier, I think part of this power and control is there also is this level of fear. And obviously, like, oppression in general is based on fear, right? So that's a part of it. I think listening to your friend or family member. I think the other piece that's really important as the bystander, as we call them, or friend or family member support person, is don't judge if the person does not necessarily leave the relationship right away, because it's really important to understand that that is a very dangerous time often, because once you're trying to take back your power, it's the moment that that individual is going to try to do something extreme to regain control. And then the last thing I would say is educate yourself on the resources that are in your state. You know, we have a 24/7 hotline, CT Safe Connect, in our state that you can call, text, email, or chat. You can even just get information as a bystander. Like, you don't have to be in crisis. You know, understand that Prudence Crandall is out there with free, safe, confidential services. And understand that it's not that person's fault. I think about the scene from Matt Damon and Robin Williams in Good Will Hunting. And if I could, like, play that scene for every single person that I have encountered that has experienced intimate partner or family violence, like, I would. It's not your fault. I think that's a huge piece to bridging that connection with somebody that's going through domestic violence.
10: Well, and Barbara, I want to spend a moment here talking about, or with the experience of the person living through abuse. You know, people often ask, why doesn't she just leave, or why don't they just leave? What are some of the reasons leaving may feel impossible or even dangerous for a survivor?
19: Yes, thank you so much, because there are so many. And as Megan referred to, I think that's the key. That's the biggest challenge for friends and family members, is to continue to be a safe resource, continue to understand when she stays, she makes that decision to stay in the relationship. And that can be very challenging, but understanding those barriers, what is it that's keeping people in that relationship? And so often it's love. It's a feeling that I want to make this work. I'm going to do whatever it takes to make this work. And somehow I can do that. I can magically control this other person and make things better. That hope that we all have that things are going to get better. I think we can all think of relationships throughout our lives, even if they weren't abusive, that we stayed in longer than we should have, right? When you realize that this isn't working anymore, but it takes a while to pull yourself out. Well, think about yourself in that situation when there's also intimidation and put downs and you're hearing often that you're just not good enough. You'd never make it without me. You'll never see the kids again if you leave, just all of those kinds of threats. And then I think there's the reality of financial challenges. Domestic violence happens to everybody across all economic groups, but it really disproportionately impacts people who have limited financial resources. They just don't have as many options. And so especially right now with affordable housing being as challenging as it is in the state and throughout the country, it's not easy to say, okay, well, I'm going to leave my home and I'm going to somehow be able to take myself and my kids and afford to live on my own. There's challenges with that. And that's why calling the Safe Connect phone number, reaching out to your local program is so important, because 24 hours a day, there's someone on the end of the line who can talk you through that and understands what you're going through and can help you think through what are those steps that I need to put into place in my life so that I can eventually have all the options and choices in front of me, including leaving if that feels like the right choice.
16: Well, and Megan.
20: I also just want to say this. I think it also has to do with the cultural and community response that survivors can be met with. I mean, obviously Cornell has been a national story, and you can see just within that one story, I'm as a mom of two boys, it enrages me that 57 males could be in a text chat and not one of them say, hey, this is not okay. And I think that's true for individuals going through intimate partner and family violence too. I think the more that communities hold people accountable for bad behavior and stand up to say, we believe survivors, I think you'll find it easier for survivors to then speak up and ask for help. But we don't have that. We're still working toward that. And so I do think that's a huge way that we can shift this problem generationally. That's bigger, right? It's a bigger thing. But I do think communities responding in a way that is positive and supportive can really truly make a difference in this as well. And I will just say, I was at UConn last night, and a student got an award because there was a woman getting beaten on the street, and she stopped, called 911 and recorded it so that that person could have it as evidence in court. And she is 19 years old. And that is the type of thing that has to happen more, right? She's one person that did that. But that's what we need to see more of in terms of the response.
16: Right. And often one person is all the person needs, right? And I want to hold that thought on the Cornell case, because we will be digging deeper into that later on the hour. And just a quick note for our listeners that the Safe Connect hotline that Barbara mentioned earlier can be reached at 888-774-2900. That's 888-774-2900. And all of this information will also be on our website at ctpublic.org/where we live. And so, Megan, just to sort of follow the thread of what both you and Barbara were talking about earlier, I want to come back to this idea of safety and the importance of having a safety plan before someone leaves. And as we've just talked about too, oftentimes someone leaving is actually the most dangerous part. So I want to talk more about what does planning actually involve, and how can someone connect with an advocate to think through their options?
20: Barbara, you want to take this one?
19: Oh, sure. Absolutely. And I'm going to answer kind of globally, but obviously, sure. every individual situation is different, and everybody's safety plan is going to be different. And I think the important thing is to meet people where they are. So, you know, talking through your day-to-day life, you know, what does it mean to be safe as you're taking your kids to school? What does it mean for the kids to be safe at school? What does it mean for you to be safe when you're running errands? What does it mean for you to be safe? You know, just thinking through all the way through your day, and let's talk through what would you do if you're out running to the grocery store, you've left your partner, you're running to the grocery store, and he's following you in his car. You know, what do you do in that moment? And you know, the answer is you drive to the police station, and, you know, you're on your phone, you're calling 911. And just so walking through those moments of the day that most of us don't even think twice about, right? And thinking about what that means. And then it's also, if, you know, anticipating leaving, life is harder these days for victims of domestic violence because of technology. If you think, when I think about hotline calls that I took, you know, 30 years ago, very different situation, right? I remember a hotline call where I talked to a woman who, she got on the phone and she said, I have 7 minutes. And I said, what do you mean? And she said, my husband calls me every 15 minutes. And it took me 3 minutes to get over here from my neighbor's house so that I could make the phone call. And then I have to be back to get that landline phone call from him. Right. So that's a very different situation from, you know, I'm living in a home with my abusive partner and there are Ring cameras around the perimeter of my house. My phone tracks my location. You know, so it's very difficult and much more complicated to be able to leave and be undetected in that moment. And so talking through all of those things and thinking through what are my options and how can I do this in a way that is feels comfortable and I'm prepared for.
16: And so
20: I think the other piece that people probably don't understand if they've never been in a situation is, like, survivors are actually very good at safety planning. They're doing it every day. They just don't call it that, right? So there are little things that they do, and they know that person so much better than our advocates sometimes. So they know what's going to, like, set them off and what's not. And I think it's really important for people to understand that, like, that's the chronic stress level that individuals are living with every day. And it ultimately impacts not just their mental health, but their physical health as well.
19: Absolutely. That survivors are the ones who are in the best position to determine what their next step is. And, you know, that's the role of the advocates that are answering that hotline, is to listen for that, to validate that, and to empower them and just help to understand and expand those choices and options so that people truly do feel like there is a way out.
10: Our guests this hour are Barbara Damon of Prudence Crandall Center and Megan Scallon of the Connecticut Coalition Against Domestic Violence. Recognizing abuse is one part of prevention, but by the time someone needs a shelter or a safety plan, harm has already happened. So what would it look like to stop that harm before it starts? That's after the break. Stay with us.

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4: This is Where We Live from Connecticut Public Radio. I'm Catherine Shen. We've been talking about how domestic violence affects people across Connecticut and why leaving an abusive relationship can be so complicated. But in an ideal world, what would prevention look like? I'm talking about helping young people recognize healthy relationships, giving them the language to identify harmful behavior, and making sure boys and men

0: are part of the conversation. It also means asking what the rest of us can do when we see someone crossing a line. We're back with Barbara Damon of the Prudence Crandall Center and Megan Scallon of the Connecticut Coalition Against Domestic Violence. So we've talked about earlier, Megan, that people seeking help don't always have the language just to describe what's happened to them. Why is having the language to talk about your experiences so important, and why can that be so challenging sometimes?
1: Well, I think people can very much say, you know, what is happening to them. I don't think that most people would name it as domestic violence. And I think that is really important to try to get people the language to use earlier on, because I think what we see across the state is that when people come in to our services, it takes a really long time for them to understand that what happened to them was domestic violence and was against the law and was not okay. And for them to even use the language. So if we can get, you know, other generations to understand what is a healthy relationship and what is not earlier on, and to have those terms and language to be able to use, I think we're in a much better position. And the reason I say that is in my job, I've had the privilege of working with victims, but also going and sitting in on some of the state's offender rehabilitation programs called Evolve and Explore. And it's for, you know, individuals that have, you know, have a criminal family violence charge, and it's rehab program. And what both sides have said when I've asked this question is, when I've asked, like, what would you have wanted to avoid this situation? Because I don't think any one of us grow up as a child and say, oh, I really want to be an offender or a victim of domestic violence. And they both said the same, they both gave the same answer, which is, I wish I would have had a better understanding of what healthy relationships are supposed to look like. Whether it was that they didn't have a model in their household or in their home, or whether it was that they just truly didn't understand that what was happening to them was unhealthy. And I think part of that is, I think especially with young people, and Barbara, you can kind of chime in, there's this whole love bombing thing that happens where, like, the person is like way over the top. It's like, oh my gosh, you're like the best thing that's ever happened to me, and I love you. And they really kind of, like, everything moves pretty quickly in the beginning, and you kind of feel like this euphoric feeling. And then things start to shift, right, over time. And then they're like, well, why are you going to see this person? Or I don't like this friend that you're hanging out with. But you still have this sense of, like, oh, this person was, like, so in love with me and is so in love with me. And so I think that's a really key piece with the younger generation, to really explain, like, what does love bombing look like? Especially given, like, you know, TV and social media and all of the cultural things that they're exposed to, where love bombing becomes, like, pretty normal. Mm-hmm. So I think it's important, not only from, like, what are the terminologies, but then also, like, how is social media also playing into this for generations, and how are they kind of getting themselves into situations that they don't understand are unhealthy or abusive until we get to a crisis point?
0: Well, and Barbara, I would love to follow this thread of thought with what Megan just shared, especially when we're talking about younger people. You know, student, you work with students in middle school and high school, and as we've alluded to earlier, a lot of times situations can be very complicated because of your own childhood, your own upbringing, and the people that you are surrounded by. So it's hard to sort of get out of that box, if you will, if all you saw around you were unhealthy relationships. So with your work with the Prudence Crandall Center, working with students in middle school and high schools, what do those conversations look like today? You know, what can young people learn about boundaries, respect, and healthy relationships? Especially then you add on the challenge of technology as well.
2: Absolutely. There's so much to unpack there. And at the core, as Megan mentioned, as you mentioned, you know, children learn what they live. And so, you know, it's really thinking about, as parents, what are those messages we're sharing with our children? But ultimately, when we get to the you know, an age where we're thinking about dating, and it's much younger today than it was years ago, right? When we're talking to 10, 11, 12-year-olds about what is healthy love, what does that really look like? And I think that's probably the biggest challenge, is to identify healthy and unhealthy, and to really unpack that, and the love bombing, you know, addressing that, addressing what, you know, role that jealous piece, you know, so often in an early relationship, especially, right? Well, he's jealous, you know, and that means he loves me, right? And so really taking a moment to unpack that and say, let's talk about when that becomes controlling. Let's think about this in terms of, you know, how is it putting limits on your life? How is it controlling you and controlling who you're talking to and what you're doing? And that's what we're looking for, is when one person is controlling another, that's when we've crossed that line into something that's unhealthy. And I think, you know, we have a community educator, Kayla Edgeworth, who is just fantastic. And she gets into those classrooms and just really has those really lively, really open conversations with kids about, what is this really looking like day to day? Let's challenge this. Let's really, you know, talk about, what does this look like on social media? You know, what does it feel like when somebody is texting you throughout the day, and you're equating that with love? And what does it mean to begin to think about that as control instead? And, you know, how do we have healthy boundaries with each other? Just so much to unpack there.
0: And we
1: got the other piece I think that's important for this is, like, your peers have to start holding you accountable. So I know, like, on social media a few years ago, there was this trend that, like, cheating was, like, on trend, right? And so there was a bunch of students in Enfield that we were working with, and they came up with sort of a campaign to combat that, like, amongst their peers. I think that peer-to-peer accountability is also really important. But I think we have to get, like, we don't have this in every school. It's not mandatory. You know, I mean, Barbara talked about Kayla, she's building those relationships, and school systems are doing it on their, you know, on their own, not because they have to, but because they want to. But I do think we need to figure out what we want to do as a state, and how to do it at every age appropriate level. I know my kids are 4 and 7 boys, and, like, we have very age appropriate conversations around consent and body boundaries. So it is possible to do at every age level and create a generation that has that language and has that accountability built in.
2: Well, absolutely. And we can, I think it's so important that we can create an atmosphere. We're talking about the community, right? The role that we all play at every aspect of our life in challenging all of these behaviors. And so when we're talking about going into schools, middle schools, high schools, and the health classrooms, going to college campuses, we're also working with the professionals that are in the lives of the students. And that's just as important, because we all have to be watching for this and support those that are struggling. So it's talking to the paraprofessionals, it's talking to the guidance counselors, the social workers in the schools, and the teachers, and helping them also identify what's going on and have a plan for how to make sure that resources get offered.
0: Well, we're going to go off to a quick break here. Our guests for the hour are Barbara Damon of Prudence Cranall Center and Megan Scanlon of the Connecticut Coalition Against Domestic Violence. 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
3: 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My name is Jessica Severin DiMartinez, and I'm here with Holly Winters this morning.
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3: Hi. 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But you know what? 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
1: No matter how difficult it was to learn of stories of our world, I was still hopeful. I am on a fixed income of Social Security disability and barely make ends meet. I do believe, however, that your programming is worth having in my life. Thank you for the years.
2: Wow. Thank you, Mary Ann.
1: Yeah. We've got a friend in Norwich who says all the people on CPR are worth listening to. Susan from Windham, Aisling from Stamford, who says thank you for always being a part of my morning. This Carrie from Southbury, we really cannot thank you enough for all of your comments, all of your support. Also, I'm seeing that we have a great mix of new members, we have one-time donors, we have renewing members, monthly sustainers. And we were saying earlier, we need all of you to...
2: We do. That mix is really key for us.
1: Correct. Here comes Robin from Glastonbury. I appreciate CT Public keeping my family and I informed of what's going on in the state, across the country and the world. Thank you.
2: Thank you, Robin.
1: Donald from Wallingford. There's Gisela or Gisela. My mom's name is Gisela. From New Haven. Public independent news are the pillar of democracy. The list goes on. I'm really sorry if we can't get to everyone, but we would love for you to add your name and your reason if you feel so inclined. 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
2: Wow, so many great comments. You know, there are many motivations and reasons that people do give to Connecticut Public. 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
9: 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I'm Catherine Shen. For someone experiencing domestic violence, getting help can be a matter of life and death. But finding a safe place to go is not always easy. At Prudence Cranall Center, demand for shelter remains high, but funding to support safe exits is dwindling. We're continuing our conversation with

0: Barbara Damon of Prudence Crandall Center and Megan Scallon of the Connecticut Coalition Against Domestic Violence. So, Megan, earlier you may mention to the Cornell case, and I just want to give everyone a little bit of context here. So, Cornell University is making headlines as allegations of an alleged gang rape from 2024 resurfaced in a civil lawsuit examining how the university handled the case. So the case involves a Snapchat group chat with 57 members of the Cornell Chi Phi fraternity. So far, none of the members, to our knowledge, spoke out against what was happening. It's not a domestic violence case, but there are through lines of violence and complicity. And so this relates to what we were talking about earlier in terms of sometimes it just takes one person to stand out to make a difference. What does that example tell us about bystander responsibility? And what should someone do when they do witness or hear about behavior that crosses a line?
1: So I think what this shows us about bystander accountability or bystanders is that we have some work to do in terms of people feeling like when something is on the line that they need to speak up. It can look different for different people. We're certainly not suggesting that you have to put yourself in harm's way, right? But I think silence is just not an option in these situations. So I think, like I said earlier, I think one of the simplest things that could have hopefully happened in that situation that would have checked the individual's behavior is for somebody to respond and say, like, hey, that's not cool, right? Like, that would have been a good response and probably all that that person maybe needed to do to just send the message that this behavior was not okay. Now, from there, you know, maybe you tell a parent or you tell a professor or something in those cases. And I think the similar thing can happen in situations of family or intimate partner violence. You may confide in someone that may be able to help, whether it's a teacher that you trust or a trusted family member. It doesn't necessarily mean that you have to like go to the police or intervene yourself. But just to be able to validate for that individual who's experienced that trauma, that is not okay. And also to validate to the person that has caused that harm, that this behavior is not okay. I think we have a lot of work to do in terms of our society to be able to get there and for people to more consistently do that. I think that's the biggest challenge around the family violence and intimate partner violence. I think people traditionally think, oh, this is a private issue. This happens behind closed doors. So it's none of my business. And I think that's the thing that we really need to really flip and change to be able to successfully work myself and Barbara out of jobs.
0: Well, and just following that thought process here in terms of needing, there's more work to do. And part of that work, Barbara, is funding. And you've described situations where a lack of funding has caused the Prudence Crandall Center to have to turn away people who need shelter and find other options because there's simply not enough room. What does that look like in practice, especially when someone is high risk and needs somewhere safe to go?
2: You know, this is a very challenging time. We've seen the trends certainly since COVID times, where there are more and more people reaching out for help. Anecdotally, we're seeing much more higher levels of violence in relationships, so more danger in relationships, more risk. And as people are reaching out, the shelter capacity at Prudence Crandall Center, as well as in the domestic violence programs across the state, is limited. And so we run into a situation quite often where we are full and, we have someone who's reaching out for help. And so we will be problem solving with them around, is this possible that we could refer you to a shelter in another part of the state? Would that make sense for you? Do they have space, working together across the network to find safe shelter for folks? And at the end of the day, doing some assessment around how high is the level of risk for this person that we're talking to right now? Is this someone who is in immediate danger? Is this someone who's, really just trying to put the pieces together and there isn't necessarily an immediate threat? And that's the decision that our team is making as they talk to folks. And certainly offering as many services. We have so many services to offer, right, beyond just a place to stay. So we have case management, we have counseling services, we have court advocacy services, and all of these things are available even if you don't stay in our shelter. So anyone living in the community experiencing domestic violence in a relationship, whether you've left or not, you can reach out to that hotline number, get connected for services and support, learn more about what the options are that are available to you. But in that moment, when we determine that there truly is a high risk of lethality, this is when we are struggling. This is when the funding for, putting someone in a hotel room from the government has gone away. And we're relying on private sources. At Prudence Crandall Center, we've made the decision that we are going to continue to use hotel rooms in those high-risk situations only, despite the fact that there isn't funding for that. So, you know, this is where we rely on the private foundations and the individuals who step up and the corporations who provide support so that we can continue to do that. Just in July and August alone, we spent $21,000 supporting victims in hotels because they were at high risk and there were no other options.
1: Well, and I want to just say, like, Prudence Crandall is lucky to have that. Not all of our sites across the state have the ability to do that. They don't maybe have the resources or the funding in the area to be able to do that hoteling. Mm-hmm. And I just want to touch on funding for one second too, as Barbara was talking about high-risk cases. I think it's really important for people to understand that we've been dealing with a funding crisis in terms of these services for the last at least 5 years since I've been CEO. And we have a criminal court docket in the state of Connecticut. A third of the overall criminal court docket is family violence cases. We had our family violence victim advocates served 14,718 new clients just last year, just last fiscal year. Those are new clients, not even existing clients. And that funding is going away. And the FVV, the Family Violence Victim Advocates, are an integral part to how Connecticut responds to domestic violence. And so that is really concerning for us as we move forward, is how are victims going to be able to be supported through those processes and get connected to services, because it is still the main way that people are getting connected to our services.
0: And Barbara, actually sort of following Megan's thought here, because currently there are also people who may be afraid to reach out for a variety of reasons, including members of the immigrant communities who are concerned about immigration enforcement. So what should these people know about the confidentiality of domestic violence services, and how can they safely find out what support is available to them?
2: You know, you raise a really important point, because I think that's, as we talk about the challenges of our times, the reality is that immigration policies of the current administration have made it very difficult for victims who may not be sure of their status, who have questions about that, who are people of color. There are just a lot of different reasons that people do not necessarily feel safe reaching out to the police. And, I think that's created a really difficult situation for folks where they're, they don't necessarily feel like they have an option. So to be able to call the hotline 24 hours a day, knowing that that conversation and everything that we work with you is strictly confidential, just assuring people of that so that we can talk through what are those resources, how do you safely reach out for help and get the help when you need it.
0: So I have about 2.5 minutes here. I want to ask both of you this question. Megan, I'll go with you here first. If state leaders could take one concrete action right now to improve safety for survivors in Connecticut, what would you want them to prioritize?
1: Okay, this is really simple for me. I think the first thing is protect the essential services that currently exist and invest in funding for prevention education.
0: And Barbara, same to you.
2: Absolutely. You know, I think the reality is that, at Prudence Crandall Center, we have to raise a third of our funding every year just to keep the lights on. So that's, for us, that's $1.4 million in private funding that we have to raise this year to keep the lights on. So we need to rely on those government sources, And we need to know that it's going to continue to be there. And just the prospect that the support for court services, will be going away if it's not found elsewhere, is just going to be an incredible impact on victims across the state.
0: Well, and a last question to both of you, because we have given a lot of information for our listeners today about the community, but what can listeners do if they want to, they're done with the show, they want to do something immediately? What can they do to support this work in their own communities? Barbara, I'll go with you first.
2: So one thing that we should mention is today's Purple Thursday. So purple is the color of domestic violence awareness, and October is Domestic Violence Awareness Raising Month. And we're wearing purple today because we want to start that conversation. We want someone to ask us about, why are you wearing purple? We want to talk about that. We want to have that conversation, raising awareness about that services are available, that help is available, and that domestic violence is something that we need to take seriously and really participate in raising awareness around. We have, for Purple Thursday, we're asking everybody to take a selfie, tag us on social media, social@prudencecrandall.org, and to get involved. We are prepared to offer information about our impact through what we call our hope tours. On that ground level, there are programs across the state in every region. So reaching out to those local programs to get connected and find out what kind of support that they need would be really helpful.
0: Well, thank you so much for sharing that information with us. You've been listening to Barbara Damon, who's the president and CEO of the Prudence Crandall Center. Barbara, thank you so much for joining us today.
2: My pleasure. Thank you so much for starting this conversation.
0: And of course, Megan Scanlon, who's the president and CEO of the Connecticut Coalition Against Domestic Violence. Megan, thank you so much for being here as well.
1: Thanks for having me back again.
0: And a reminder that if you need help or just someone to talk to, please visit ctsafeconnect.org or call or text 888-774-2900. Advocates are available 24/7. I'm Catherine Shen. Today's show is produced by Chloe Nguyen. Our technical producer is Dylan Reyes. 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
3: Good morning. If you're just tuning in, I'm Holly Winters with my colleague, Jessica Severin DeMartinez.
4: Hi.
3: She's producer of the award-winning Audacious with Kion Wolf podcast. So great to be in the studio with you this morning, Jessica. We are going back to basics here. So it's Thursday. It's our fourth day of our annual October Radio Pledge Drive. Mm-hmm. I think we're almost over. We're doing great this morning.
4: Yeah.
3: And I'd like to give you the means to do more. 1-800-584-2788. That's the number you dial if you want to make your pledge this morning, your gift. Or you can go to www.ctpublic.org/donate. There are a lot of different reasons that people give. One of them is the great Where We Live programming. I mean, has this been an awesome hour?
4: Wow.
3: Yeah. I mean, just packed
4: with information, resources,
3: compassion, understanding.
4: Mm-hmm. Yeah.
3: It's been a great hour. Kudos to Kat and Chloe and her team. But another reason that people give is because they like our gifts.
4: True.
3: And we have some great ones, I have to say. We have our annual holiday wreath. It's the L.L. Bean 24-inch holiday wreath. If you give $15 a month or more, you qualify for that as a gift. These are beautiful wreaths. I give so that I can send these to others. I was telling Jessica, yeah, I've never actually gotten one for myself. Maybe it's time to get one for myself.
4: You should.
3: And another gift that we have, a new one, this drive, first time, it's our Connecticut Public tote bag. It's a big sturdy canvas tote, which features a bright hand-drawn design by a local artist and illustrator, Jasmine Bailey. It's beautiful. It's really a cool-looking bag.
4: It's colorful, gorgeous, in the shape of the state of Connecticut. Like,
3: right?
4: It's just, I'm looking at it. It's massive, too.
3: It
4: you can
3: is.
4: Put a lot of things in there.
3: What's not to love? Shopping, going to the market, going to, your farmer's market, whatever it might be. 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
4: That's right. And that holiday wreath, this is one of our most beloved gifts of the year. It has really become a holiday tradition for many of the people who support our work.
3: Yeah, it's beautiful.
4: And when I look at this wreath, it is gorgeous. I feel like I'm also a producer, and I was listening to this show, and Chloe Wynn was the producer, and I feel like making a radio show, making an hour of radio like this, it almost feels like assembling a wreath. You put together the guests, like you tie it all together. You find the right guests. You get excited when they say yes, and this one comes with real pine cones, with holly berries, and a weather-resistant bow. 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And thank you. 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
8: The South is the fastest growing region in the country. States like Georgia and Texas are seeing an influx of younger and more diverse people, and that could bring big political change.
9: If things continue along this path, the South, by the next reapportionment in 2030 after the census, will gain 9 congressional seats, the most in its history.
8: Republicans and Democrats are racing to wield that political power.
10: The goal of y'all vote is to flip the southern state houses. Those are the people who draw the maps. And if Republicans still have a gerrymandered iron grip on all of those states, they're going to give themselves even more congressional power, and it'll be harder for us.
11: We're going to lose seats in Texas for the first time in a while. We're at 83 in the House. We'll be below that. I don't know how much further below that. 76 is a majority, so you can't lose a ton of seats. You lose a majority.
8: I'm Anthony Brooks. Today on Point, the political scramble for the new South.
12: Live from NPR News in Washington, I'm Corva Coleman. Stocks opened mixed after the Labor Department reported a bigger-than-expected jump in wholesale prices last month. NPR's Scott Horsley reports the Dow Jones Industrial Average rose more than 160 points in early trading.
13: Retail inflation was high in September, but wholesale inflation was even higher. Prices at the wholesale level jumped 1.3% between August and September, the biggest one-month increase in more than 4 years. Despite rising prices, shoppers continued to spend freely last month. Retail spending rose by 0.8 percentage point in September, which is more than forecasters expected. Much of that extra spending went for pricey gasoline, but people also spent more at restaurants and grocery stores. Meanwhile, spending was down in September at home improvement centers. The Federal Reserve will consider both the inflation data and the robust spending when policymakers meet to talk about interest rates later this month. Scott Horsley, NPR News, Washington.
12: A federal judge in California has halted the Trump administration's controversial reorganization of the Agriculture Department. NPR's Kirk Siegler reports on the ruling that also stopped the relocation of the U.S. Forest Service for now.
14: The Trump administration has planned to close or consolidate dozens of federal research stations, primarily in the Northwest, and move the headquarters of the U.S. Forest Service from Washington, D.C. to Utah. That's ignited particular controversy due to the fact that Utah has more desert lands than forests and is on the forefront of an effort by conservative Western states to take over control of federal public lands. The judge in the case brought by federal employee unions wrote that this broader reorganization can't be done without the consent and funding of Congress. The judge gave the administration 2 days to respond to most of the order, but broadly halted the USDA reorganization. Now, Trump officials have said it's needed to modernize and make the agency more efficient, while unions and conservationists are likening it to a dismantling. Kirk Siegler, NPR News.
12: A major source of fraud in the federal food assistance program called SNAP has to do with its outdated security features. Hundreds of millions of dollars have been stolen from SNAP recipients. NPR's Juliana Kim reports Congress is now considering upgrading the tech.
15: In most states, food assistance cards rely on swipe pay with magnetic stripes, leaving them extremely vulnerable to a type of fraud known as card skimming. Democratic Senator Ron Wyden of Oregon has been pushing for cards to have microchips, which is the standard for most debit and credit cards today.
16: We've been hearing the Republicans talk about rooting out waste, fraud, and abuse in hunger programs. My bill gives you a way to do it without taking food away from hungry children.
15: The Senate version of the Farm Bill includes a provision to roll out chips, but the House version does not, meaning it's unclear if the measure will make the final cut. Juliana Kim, NPR News.
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18: From Connecticut Public Radio in New Haven, I'm Lori Mack. The Trump administration is making another attempt to block the Revolution Wind offshore wind project. It's asked a federal court for permission to reconsider the project's earlier approval. The wind farm is already supplying electricity to Connecticut and the region. Governor Ned Lamont says the state is reviewing its options. Attorney General William Tong says he's prepared to go back to court. A Meriden crossing guard was struck and killed by a vehicle Wednesday morning at the intersection of Broad and Olive Streets. The guard helped students at Israel Putnam Elementary School safely cross the street. The crash happened just before 9 a.m. The mayor says no children were believed to be there at the time. Plans for a massive apartment complex in East Hartford face an uncertain future. Mayor Connor Martin tells the Hartford Business Journal the town is terminating its tax agreement with the developers of Concourse Park. The project called for more than 400 apartments on Silver Lane. The developers say they'll continue talking with the town in hopes of overcoming financial obstacles. This is Connecticut Public Radio. I'm Lori Mack. It's 10:05.
19: I'm meteorologist Garrett Arshianis. Nice fall weather is with us on this Thursday. We'll see sunshine with temperatures running mainly in the 60s today, so it is going to be a great day to get outside. We'll see clouds tonight with a chance for showers, and rain will be likely tomorrow with temperatures running mainly in the 60s. The weekend looks sharply colder. With the Connecticut Public Radio Weather Report, I'm meteorologist Garrett Arshianis.
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21: This is On Point. I'm Anthony Brooks in for Meghna Chakrabarty. The South is the fastest growing region in the United States, with expanding populations of young people, immigrants, and people of color. That means big shifts in political power. Consider the midterm elections, less than 3 weeks away. People are already voting in many states. There are close races in several southern states, once considered reliably Republican. In Texas, the Democratic dream of flipping the state blue is being carried by James Tallarico, running for the U.S. Senate against Republican State Attorney General Ken Paxton.
22: We need a new American dream for today's families. I am running for LBJ's Senate seat, the Hill Country's own, Lyndon Johnson.
21: In North Carolina, Democrat Roy Cooper is running well ahead of Michael Whatley in a race that could help Democrats take control of the U.S. Senate. And in Georgia, Democrat Keisha Lance Bottoms is in a close race for governor against Republican Rick Jackson.
23: If you're ready for a real-life conservative who knows how to fight the tough fights and win big for Georgia, I'm Rick Jackson, and I'm asking for your vote.
24: He has missed this debate. He'd rather hide behind his billions than explain to you his record of making billions off the taxpayers of Georgia.
21: Even in South Carolina, the reddest of red states, there's a tight race between Republican Senator Darlene Graham, the late Senator Lindsey Graham's sister, and her Democratic challenger, Dr. Annie Andrews. Now, of course, rising prices, an unpopular war, and a very unpopular president have a lot to do with these races. But so does the way the South is growing and changing. Young people, immigrants, and African Americans are moving in big numbers to states like Texas, Georgia, and North Carolina, fueling a population boom that means more political power for the South, as many as 9 new seats in Congress. So that's what we're looking at today. And let's begin with Michael Lee. He's senior counsel in the Democracy Program at the Brennan Center for Justice at New York University School of Law. Michael, good to have you. Welcome to On Point.
25: Yeah, thanks for having me. Glad to be here.
21: Yeah, we're glad to have you. And I want to talk about the political implications of this soon, but let's start with a primer of how the South is changing. What's happening in terms of these demographic shifts?
25: So step back 6 decades, and since the 1960s, the South has been the fastest growing region of the country decade after decade. In that period of time, it has gained 30-something congressional seats. If you go back to 1960, the South, the Midwest, and the Northeast were all about the same size. The South is now by far the largest region in the country. About 40% of all Americans live in the South. And that's a long-going story. But what's changed a bit in recent years is that increasingly it's people of color who are driving the population growth of the South. And in fact, in states like Georgia and Texas, you're actually starting to see the white population decline, not just as a share of the population, but in absolute numbers as the older white population leaves the scene. The states are becoming much more diverse at a very fast clip. The South has also been a big recipient of immigration, in part because it has a booming economy. And so lots of immigrants have come there, and they've also made these states much more diverse. And that's been a big change in recent years.
21: Right. You told my producer, Claire, as an example, Texas could add close to 800,000 black people this decade. That's about as many black people as live in Mississippi. Or to put it another way, it's about a congressional district worth of black people coming to Texas. So talk a little bit about that. Is that consistent across the South, or what strikes you about that? That's a pretty extraordinary fact.
25: It is an extraordinary fact. Texas, I should have said, is the fastest growing state in the country by far, and along with a quartet of other states, Georgia, North Carolina, Florida, and South Carolina, you know, really those are the states that are driving the South's population growth. And really they're sort of two Souths. There's the fast growing boom states of the South that I just mentioned. And then there's sort of the rest of the South. And these are very attractive states for a variety of reasons. And not only for, people coming from outside the United States, but also people relocating from within the United States, including a lot of people of color. There's been really a sort of reverse great migration that's been taking place this decade and last as people leave cities like Chicago and New York that are expensive and aren't as perceived as having as much opportunity and moving back to the South. And they're choosing places like Texas and Georgia and North Carolina and really powering the growth and making these states the fastest growing states in the country.
21: And what's behind this? What explains this move? Is it job opportunities? Is it climate? Is it all of the above?
25: Well, that's a great question. I think it's a little bit of all of it. You know, I think a lot of people, the cost of living has gotten much higher. And there's a lot of stories of people who are leaving places in New York, like New York, where they live in a two-bedroom apartment and they move to Atlanta and they get a four-bedroom house with a yard and a suburban area with good schools. And really, I think, that's sort of driving it. And the southern states have been some of the fastest growing as well. Texas is booming. And really, I think, a lot of the black population growth actually is not in cities like Dallas or Houston, but is in the suburbs of places like Dallas and Houston. And it's really sort of middle-class black Americans looking for opportunity and finding it in Texas and other states like that.
21: And let me ask you as well about more and more younger voters. I was reading that according to the latest census data, the South was the only region in the nation which recorded an increase in the number of residents under 18 over the past 5 years. Compare that to the Northeast, the Midwest, and the West, which saw their share of young people plunge. So that's changing the demographics as well across the South, right?
25: Yeah, absolutely. Texas in particular has the second youngest population in the country, and it's adding a lot of new babies every year. Whereas in many states in other parts of the country, you're actually now seeing more deaths than births. And that's a new thing. But states like Texas continue to add to have a net number of births over deaths.
21: Right. So when we look at the effect of this politically, we can look at states like Texas, like North Carolina, like Georgia. There's been a lot of coverage of close Senate races there, where Democrats are pinning their hopes on victories to help them retake the Senate. And there's a lot of reasons that you can point to about, why Democrats are competitive in these states. It might have to do with candidate quality. It might have to do with the economy, with an unpopular president. But to what extent does it also have to do with what you're talking about here?
25: Well, there certainly are a lot of new people in the South who weren't there even in 2020, but certainly weren't there, a decade or more ago. And these states have really just sort of gotten much more demographically diverse. The electorates have gotten much more demographically diverse. White voters in Texas are now only 46% of the electorate. And that is, whereas Latinos are 32% of the electorate and rising. And if you go back to the early 2000s, Latinos were a quarter of the electorate, and now they're a third of the electorate. And so, they are sort of the deciders, right? And I should also mention Asians. Texas has the fastest growing Asian population in the country. It will have a larger Asian population by the end of the decade than New York. And really, these new groups whose votes are up for grabs are really the deciders. In 2024, a lot of Latinos went toward Republicans. This cycle, there's a lot of evidence, at least if you believe the polls, that Latinos may be reverting toward Democrats. And that's changing the politics of these states. And it's making it much more interesting than it was, because we've gotten very used to telling a static story of the politics of the South, almost Faulknerian version, where nothing ever changes. And now the South is the place where everything is changing.
21: Right, right. So long term, and I know this is a difficult question to answer, but I'm going to ask it anyway. Does this demographic shift help Republicans more or Democrats more, or is it a little too complicated to answer?
25: Well, the way I would put it is that the future of the South is going to be increasingly multiracial. Mm-hmm. And the winners of this will be the party or parties that compete for that multiracial future. It, increasingly, you're not going to be able to succeed in places like Texas by just appealing to white voters. You're going to have to build a multiracial coalition that includes Latinos, includes Asians, includes black voters. And the party that sort of figures out how to do that will win the future.
21: Right. And another thing, you know, when we think of presidential politics, the Electoral College, more and more of the country, more and more of the focus of the of this is going to be focused on the South, right? I mean, with a larger population comes a bigger share in the Electoral College.
25: That's right. You know, the South is not going to only gain congressional representation with the 9 new seats. It's going to gain 9 new electoral votes. And that totally changes the dynamics for how you get to 270 electoral votes. It will no longer be sufficient for Democrats to win the blue wall states, Pennsylvania, Michigan, and Wisconsin. That will not get them to 270, even if they do that, because the South will be that much more powerful. Even winning the blue wall states plus Arizona and Nevada barely gets Democrats to 270. So really, the future of the country's politics is increasingly going to be the South. And the South really, in a lot of ways, will be the ball game. And that's something that's new for the South. It's not, they're not used to doing that. I think it's also a very scary situation for Republicans, potentially, because if Republicans can't consistently win states like Texas or Georgia, then their path has to change, and particularly Texas, because Texas, by next decade, will have 44 electoral votes, potentially. And that's a huge number of votes that Republicans want to be able to count on, and they may not be able to count on unless they do better at winning Texas.
21: All right, Michael Lee, stay with us. We're coming up against a break, but listeners, we're looking at a population boom in the South. Who's moving there and why, and what it means for the future of American politics. We've got a lot more coming ahead. Stay with us. This is On Point.

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5: This is On Point. I'm Anthony Brooks. This hour, we're looking at a population boom in the South with a big influx of young people, immigrants, and African Americans, and what it means for the future of American political power. Michael Lee is with us. He's counsel in the Democracy Program at the Brennan Center for Justice at New York University School of Law. And Michael, you were explaining a lot about this demographic shift across the South before the break. I want to ask you, where is it happening? Is it happening in rural locations, urban locations, throughout the South? Where is it centered?
6: It really is happening in urban and especially suburban locations. The suburbs of places like Dallas and Atlanta really are booming. In fact, far more people live in the suburbs of Dallas and Fort Worth and live in the two major cities themselves. They're booming across the board. They're adding white people, they're adding black people, they're adding Latinos, they're adding Asians. And one of the suburban counties north of Dallas, which is the third fastest growing county in the country, Collin County, 43% of the growth this decade has been from Asians. And so it really is sort of an extraordinary moment. But those counties are also adding large numbers of black voters, large numbers of Latino voters. And it's really sort of, in fact, they're becoming majority non-white. And that really is a big shift.
5: Michael Lee, stand by. I want to welcome into the conversation Charles Bullock. He's Richard B. Russell Professor of Political Science at the University of Georgia, and he joins us from Athens, Georgia. Charles Bullock, welcome to On Point. It's great to have you.
7: Great to be with you and Michael, enjoying the conversation.
5: Good. Well, pick it up anywhere you want. What political shifts are you noticing in this current midterm cycle? Let's start there. How is this playing out in the current batch of races that a lot of us are paying a lot of attention to across the South?
7: Well, if we were doing this 10 years ago, I think it would be a very short conversation. We would say, virtually all of these Senate seats, which are of interest, governorships, U.S. House seats, that Republicans are going to win them unless they are very, very urban. And what we see now, and you kind of touched on this already, is it looks like the North Carolina seat is going to go from Republican to Democrat. A year ago, it was thought that Georgia's John Ossoff was the most endangered Democrat in the Senate, and now he's leading by 8 to 10 points. And the question then becomes, will he have enough coattails to elect a governor, Democratic governor in Georgia, Keisha Lance Bottoms?
5: Right. Yeah, so you've been observing politics in Georgia for a long time. How does this moment feel, new or different to you right now? I mean, you sort of just explained that, but this is a pretty dramatic change, right?
7: Well, absolutely, yeah. I mean, I lived through one realignment as Georgia and the South went from Democrat to Republican, and I may get to see another realignment, at least with regard to what you referred to as the growth states. And yeah, it is two Souths. That what is happening here in Georgia with the resurgent Democratic Party is not at all like what is happening if you cross our border to the west and get to Alabama, where it's not even clear that the Republican Party is maxed out there. The Republican Party, in terms of its vote shares in Georgia, maxed out about 20 years ago. The Republican Party has lost 20 seats in the state house over the last 8 elections. So, you know, there is change underway here in this state. And you know, Virginia has already changed. North Carolina has posed for change. And the most interesting one, of course, is Texas.
5: Right. So tell me what you're most interested about when you look at Texas. And where I'm leading with this question, I asked Michael this before the break. I mean, to what extent are Democrats competitive in these states, which feels like news, which feels like a new thing and might be explained in a big way by these demographic shifts? But it might also be explained by candidate quality, by a bad economy, by an unpopular war, an unpopular president. How do you sort of balance the thinking of, about what explains this?
7: Well, just to underscore how dramatic things are, there has not been a non-incumbent Democrat elected to a statewide constitutional office in Georgia or Texas in this century. So, you know, this is generational, potentially. It helps Democrats across the board that this is midterm of a Republican presidential election. Now, if we look at the U.S. House, there have only been 3 times since the Civil War where the president's party came out of a midterm election better off than they went going into it in terms of Congress. But adding on to that, inflation, the unpopular war, the unpopularity increasingly of what is being done with regard to deportations. So there are lots of things which are working to Democrats' advantage, and it looks like they have pretty good candidates that they've recruited this year. So everything lines up kind of in Democrats' favor, although they are still climbing a hill because Republicans have been in charge. They've got to draw the congressional districts. So, yeah, Democrats have the wind to their back, but they do have to go uphill to succeed.
5: Michael, I want to come back to you. When it comes to this population shift, I'm wondering what we know about early registration data and precinct-level shifts. Are these new residents reinforcing existing political majorities, or are we actually seeing in this registration data a sort of shift in the balance of power?
6: Well, I think that's a little hard to tell in the South because in southern states, you generally don't register by party, and that's different than in states like New York, where you register as a Democrat or a Republican. And so what we know about these voters is when they vote, and we will get a very interesting set of data. You know, this is like a gold mine for political scientists and those who study politics, because you're talking about a very new and emerging electorate, and we'll find out whether these people are showing that they're going to be reliable Democrats or reliable Republicans, you know, over the course of the next few elections. And we'll also know whether they're going to stick it out or whether they're just particularly mad this election cycle and then they decide that they're going to be non-voters going forward. But, you know, I think, you know, there's a lot of, if you're a Democrat in a place like Texas, there's a lot of encouraging signs that maybe you can put together a coalition with this new electorate that might hold the state and might win not only a U.S. Senate seat, but you know, polling shows that every statewide office, you know, lieutenant governor, agriculture commissioner, everything is sort of up for grabs, a cycle. And that could be really exciting because it could be a whole sweep for Democrats in Texas.
5: Really interesting.
7: Michael's right. You know, most southern states don't register by party, but you can look at what happened in the primaries. Now, here in Georgia, 150,000 more people asked for the Democratic than the Republican ballot back in our May primary. Over the last 16 years, the only other time when there were more Democratic than Republican ballots cast in the primary was 2020. And of course, that's when Georgia voted for Joe Biden and elected 2 Democratic senators.
5: That's really interesting. So there's a short-term effect that we've been we've been talking about a long-term effect, but we've also been talking about a short-term effect on the midterms. But what about this longer game and the run-up to the 2030 census? With more population, there are more chances to redraw these political maps. What does that look like to you? Charles, let me start with you.
7: Yeah, well, what Democrats are going to have to do in order to protect themselves is to win either governorships or control with a legislative body. Now, what we've seen recently has been Republicans with a trifecta. They control all the powers of redistricting. If that's the situation in the state come 2031, once the new data come out, sure, you're going to continue to see Republicans press their advantage. Nothing new here. Democrats did the same thing for decades when they were in the majority. But if Democrats say in this state, suppose Keisha Lance Bottoms wins the governorship and then gets reelected in 2030, then you're going to end up with a map which is going to be much more balanced in terms of fairness to Democrats and Republicans. Same thing could happen in most other southern states, not in North Carolina, though, because the governor can't veto a redistricting plan.
5: Right. Michael, what's your view on sort of on the chances of this redistricting come the 2030 census?
6: Well, I think you're already starting to see a lot of signs that there could be a freak out about a changing America. And you see that in things like the new rules that the Trump administration is proposing, which would, for example, eliminate the collection of race and ethnicity data on the census. We've asked a form of race question from every census dating back to 1790. This could be the first census in 2030 that doesn't ask that. You're also seeing, efforts to exclude people because a lot of the growth in the country are immigrants. Some share of those are undocumented immigrants, some share of those are students, some share of those are people on H-1B visas. And all of those people under the new rules that are being proposed by the Trump administration would no longer be counted. Now, that's a process that's still in its early stages. That an effort to do that would almost certainly be challenged in court. But they are moving forward as of right now on things like adding a citizenship question to the census, asking questions about your legal status and the like in order to be able to try to implement this. And so, I think if states like Texas flip or Georgia continues becoming a blue state, I think there will be a lot of efforts potentially to undermine that and not to sort of, to make it hard to sort of fully realize those gains.
5: Right. Interesting. Yeah. Charles, I'm wondering, as we see this population growth across the South heavily concentrated in major metro areas and suburban rings, Michael mentioned this before the break, how are you seeing the parties adjusting their strategies to either maximize turnout in these expanding suburbs or counting them by or countering them by turning out rural voters?
7: Yeah. As the South becomes more urban, you simply can't win by just simply going with rural voters. Now, here in Georgia, in 2018, Governor Kemp concentrated on rural Georgia and won. But even his own advisors told him this is the last election you can do that with. You know, you're going to have to spend much more time working the suburbs. Now, there are suburbs and then there are outer suburbs. The inner suburbs increasingly are the ones that are becoming Democratic. But if you go out to the second ring, that's where Republicans are very heavy. But even there, you're beginning to see some inroads. For example, in one of the most Republican counties just north of Atlanta, the two southernmost precincts are becoming Democratic. Why? Because there's a huge influx of Indians. Whole subdivisions, I'm told, are essentially populated by Indians. So this diverse population is moving further and further out from the cities. And the game's going to be played in those because that's where you find the swing voters. Who are the swing voters? They're white college-educated voters. Those are people who generally identify as Republican, but who are not Trump Republicans. And they're going to be critical this year's elections.
5: All right. That's really interesting. And let me ask you about the extent to which minority voting power is going to be protected or diluted. And here, I'll come back to you, Mike. How do you anticipate the expiration or preservation of the Voting Rights Act provisions, which influence how the next set of congressional maps are drawn?
6: Well, that's a great question, because I do think there will be efforts to dismantle a lot of opportunity districts that exist. Now that can be a dangerous game because people did try to do some of that this decade, and it looks like that may backfire on Republicans because they may have spread their voters out too thin and may lose some of the seats that they thought but they were going to have for sure.
5: You're talking there about last year's redistricting effort. Was it last year? I mean, the most recent redistricting efforts, which you're saying might backfire on Republicans, right?
6: That's right. In states like Texas and Alabama, where they eliminated a black district, Louisiana, where they eliminated a black district. And some of that may backfire on them. But, you know, I think that there will be an effort to sort of undermine minority power because, you know, there still is a lot of racially polarized voting in the South, and a large share of Democrats in the South will be people of color. And if you can eliminate those seats, you can try to hang on to your power for a bit longer. Now, that's sort of a in some ways stupid game because, you know, the it's not as though states like Texas and Georgia are going to stop getting more diverse, and the electorate of the future is going to be even more people of color, right? Because the older Americans tend to be disproportionately white as the large baby boomer generation, which is very disproportionately white, begins to leave the scene. You know, you're going to have a much more diverse electorate. And if you don't begin competing for that electorate, if you just sort of try to undermine the power of black voters and Latino voters and Asian voters, you will not be well placed for when those voters are not only a significant voice, but the majority in these states.
5: Mm. I want to talk about sort of Republican and Democratic strategy in the South. And I'll come back to you for this, Charles. You know, for years, Southern GOP power has relied on low taxes, on talking about economic growth. How is the party, or is the party, adapting its messaging to retain these new residents who move for economic reasons, but may not align with the local party's social platform? Can you talk a little bit about that?
7: Well, right. Yeah, and those two things I didn't mention, you know, low taxes. It's still very forefront of Republican messaging. It's expanded now so that it talks about not only lower income taxes in states that have it, but even going down to the local level and Republicans promising to cut property taxes, which almost exclusively local governments. But they're also, Republicans, are becoming sensitive in the states, and there's still 10 of them which are concentrated in the South, which haven't fully embraced the Affordable Care Act, or Obamacare as it's known. So some Republicans are now beginning to acknowledge that maybe that's something like that needs to be done because they're getting such an outcry from their citizenry who are suffering because of the absence of the efforts that were put in place by the Biden administration to make purchasing health care more affordable. This is going to continue to become significant. With each year, as it becomes harder and harder to find any kind of health insurance. So there is an awareness.
5: I think we lost Charles there. We'll work to get him back. Michael, let me come back to you and talk about sort of the Southern Democratic playbook. You know, Southern Democrats have seen varying levels of success. We talked about breakthroughs, potential breakthroughs in states like Georgia. What's the focus there in persuading these moderate swing voters or how to drive up turnout among these newly arrived

0: What would you ask Connecticut Public's hosts if you could ask them anything? 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
2: 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Michael, thanks so much for joining us this hour. 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
4: It's been about 3 years since opioid settlement funds started making their way to communities. Over $58 billion will be distributed over nearly 20 years from these lawsuits. How are cities across the U.S. using this money to combat the ongoing crisis? We go to one of the hardest hit areas, Philadelphia. Are opioid settlement funds helping communities? Next time on 1A.
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2: You're back with On Point. I'm Anthony Brooks, and we're talking about the potentially big political shifts coming in the South as the region sees a boom in its population, driven by more young people, more immigrants, and more communities of color. Charles Bullock is with us. He's the Richard B. Russell Professor of Political Science at the University of Georgia. And I want to bring in two other folks hoping to capture or keep that Southern political power for Republicans or Democrats. Amanda Nelson is co-founder of the organization Y'all Vote, which is working to flip state houses in the South from Republican to Democrat. She's also the political content creator behind the account Amanda's Mild Takes. She joins us from Richmond, Virginia. Amanda, welcome to On Point. Great to have you.
6: Hi. Thank you for having me.
2: And Matt Makoviak also joins us from On Point Station KUT in Austin. Matt is a GOP strategist in Texas and the president of Potomac Strategy Group. He's also a former chair of the Travis County Republican Party. Matt, great to have you. Thank you for joining us.
7: Hi, my pleasure. Thank you.
2: So, Amanda, let me start with you. First of all, talk a little bit about the work that Y'all Voting is doing. Just describe what you're up to.
6: Sure. We are a coalition of content creators in all of the 13 southern states. We coordinate messaging and work on voter education and getting out the vote, specifically targeting state house races, so state senate, state general assemblies, also governor's races and Supreme Court races where they have the ability to affect gerrymandered maps. So that's what we're working on.
2: Gotcha. And you've been listening, I assume. We've been talking about big demographic changes across the South. I'm wondering which ones you're paying attention to and how this is driving your strategy.
6: All of them.
2: Right.
6: So we fundraise for

0: competitive state house seats in all of the 13 states, but we focus a lot of our efforts on the states where these demographic changes are happening. So we're focused a lot on Texas, Georgia, Florida, North Carolina specifically.
1: Gotcha. All right. So, Matt, let me bring you in and the same question. What are you seeing in terms of these demographic changes across the South and how it's driving Republican strategy to hold on to majorities, to regain majorities, to do whatever it is you need to do?
2: Yeah, I mean, you've got, you know, a handful of consequential U.S. Senate races across the South. And as they say in boxing, styles make fights. Every race is different. Are there some similar qualities and aspects to them? Sure. I agree with the earlier analysis. My friend Michael Watley will not be elected to the U.S. Senate here in 19 days. He's running against a buzzsaw in the sitting governor of North Carolina, Roy Cooper, a bit of an institution in that state. And it ended up being a very bad political year for the former RNC chair and the former state party chair in North Carolina to run. Look, the fact that the map is expanded, if you just step back for a second, expanded for Democrats and shrunk for Republicans, tells you about the political environment. And so if you just look at those four southern states, right, that we're talking about for U.S. Senate, North Carolina, South Carolina, Georgia, Florida, all of which border at least one other and in some cases two others. North Carolina is going to go blue, so that's a flip. I do believe South Carolina will stay red. Darlene Graham is obviously the sister of the legendary Senator.
1: Yep.
2: Lindsey Graham, but that's the fundamentals there are still pretty strong. Georgia obviously is going blue. Republicans nominated
1: or their
2: weakest possible
1: blue.
2: Candidate. Yeah,
1: right.
2: Yeah, sorry, staying blue. Sorry, staying blue. Not, you know, Republicans nominated their weakest possible candidate in Congressman Collins, Mike Collins, who the president unwisely endorsed. And I think Florida is kind of interesting, but I don't think anyone really thinks Florida is going to flip from red to blue. The Democrats actually nominated a fairly weak candidate there, I believe. And Republican, the new Republican Senator Ashley Moody is in good shape. So those four, you're going to have a D plus one net effect at a time when Democrats need to net four seats to regain the Senate majority in the U.S. Senate here in 19 days.
1: Matt, it's interesting to me that you didn't mention the state where you are, Texas, which has a big, big Senate race that a lot of people are paying attention to. James Tallarico against Ken Paxton. Arguably, Ken Paxton, not the strongest candidate because of the scandals that he's been involved in. But how are you viewing that race? You've sort of handicapped the others. I'd really be curious to hear your review of that race.
2: I will. And I left Texas out mostly because about half the state considers us Southwestern and half the state considers itself South.
1: Yeah.
2: So it's a little bit of a unique deal. Look, I worked for Senator Cornyn on his reelection in this race for 16 months. From March of last year through May 26th. And you know, we did everything we could to try to renominate a statesman who served the state and the country well. We got beat pretty decisively in the runoff when President Trump endorsed Ken Paxton, a decision I know he regrets now. Ken Paxton right now is losing. That's an astounding statement. Republicans haven't lost a statewide race in Texas since 1994. And I know that outside groups spent $100 million in September alone. Looks like they're going to spend $150 to $200 million in October to try to get Paxton over the line barely. Tallarico, look, I'm not for him, but he's running a great campaign. You saw that on the CNN town hall last night. He just raised more money than any Senate candidate in the country this quarter, $64 million. He's created a permission structure for some Republicans to do something other than vote for Ken Paxton, which is why he's ahead. Ken Paxton has created no permission structure for Democrats to do anything other than vote for James Tallarico. So we are where we are. It's a bad environment. Paxton's the weakest top-of-the-ticket candidate Texas Republicans have had since at least 1990 when Clady Williams sought reelection as governor. And I think we are headed towards one of the most negative statewide and local election results in Texas in modern history. We will lose, I think, at least two statewide races. I'll predict it to both Tallarico and John Rosenthal, who's running against the white nationalist Beau French for Railroad Commission. I think both of those races will go blue. And I can tell you right now, there is palpable fear at the highest levels of the Republican Party in Texas that our governor could lose, who won 20 by 20 points 4 years ago, that our lieutenant governor could lose, that some of our down ballot races, whether they be attorney general, ag commissioner, even state Supreme Court seats, could go blue. We are in borderline unprecedented territory here.
1: Wow. Charles Bullock, I want to bring you back into the conversation. there's Matt Makowiak, a Republican strategist, giving not a very sanguine report. If you're a Republican, what do you hear in that in his assessment of what's happening in Texas?
3: I'm stunned. Yes, they have that whole laundry list of things which are endangered. And yeah, if something like that happens, there would also be some of those congressional seats that were drawn to be Republican, which would also end up either not shifting Republican, and maybe Democrats even picking up some of those which had been safely Republican but got redrawn where to make them, you know, de facto more competitive. But if something like this happens in Texas, you know, that is clearly going to be the lead story on November the 4th. And again, with a Republican governor, then when redistricting comes in 2031, it's going to be a map which is going to be more balanced in terms of Democrats and Republicans.
1: But, you mean with a Democratic governor, right?
3: Right, you're a Democratic governor, right, yeah. If Hinojosa wins there, yeah, it's going to be a much more favorable map for Democrats. So then, you know, maybe you end up with, you know, something approaching, you know, 60-40, even 50-50 in terms of the share of the seats which are between Democrats and Republicans, which would have then a huge implication for what's going to be happening in Congress come 2032.
1: Amanda, I want to ask you, we talked about a lot of the population growth across the South, including younger voters, more voters of color. What are you working on in terms of messages to try to capture those voters?
0: Well, I'm sure, as you know, most folks in those demographics are getting their news from content creators across social media as opposed to more traditional media companies now. So we are talking directly to them, and we are talking to them about in two lanes, the things that they care about. First of all, things like, you know, if you live in Texas, Texas has the highest uninsured rate of any state in the country. If you live in Florida, because of the decisions the state house has made there and their governor, your property insurance is probably going to be several multipliers higher than your mortgage. Cost of living issues like that. If you're a woman, you are much more likely to die if you need health care in any of these southern states. So we speak directly to the issues that young voters care about and that people of color care about, the dehumanization that a lot of Black voters, especially in the South, feel after Calais, as their states moved to immediately disqualify their votes and eliminate their majority minority districts. Those demographics are... they're angry. They're tired of being priced out of places that they want to live. And the kind of great thing about being a content creator in any of these states is that you can just say that. You know, I don't work for the Democratic Party. I'm not paid by the Democratic Party. I don't have to couch my language in any sort of consultant or strategist messaging. I am that voter, right? I'm a person of color. I live in the South. So I just speak to them, and I encourage my creator corps, which is about 700 people across all of the southern states, to speak in the same way.
1: Gotcha. And Matt, when it comes to the Southern Republican strategy, for years, I guess it's fair to say Southern GOP power has relied on low taxes, on economic growth. How is the party adapting its messaging to retain new residents who move for economic reasons, but may not align with the local party's social platform?
2: Yeah, that's a great question, because I think the playbook that worked in the South, you know, for much of the last few decades will probably not work in the New South. So the New South is going to be decided in the suburbs. That's certainly true in Texas. You mentioned in the earlier report, Collin County is, one of the three fastest growing counties in the country. Collin County is going to go Democratic this election in Texas. I'd wager a very large amount of money that'll happen. There's a bunch of reasons for it. But look, they're adapting, like smart Republicans are adapting it by talking about kitchen table issues, by talking about security and safety in communities, by trying to address issues that people feel in their daily lives. And you're getting sort of less value, less marginal value out of social issues. Doesn't mean there's none. I think the Second Amendment is a pretty strong issue in the South for Republicans. It's a pretty weak issue for most Democrats in the South. So that's one example of a cultural issue that I don't think has lost its resonance. But if you just want to do it on abortion and on, you know, gay marriage and those kind of things, you're not going to succeed in what the New South is becoming. You have to be about low taxes, about low regulation, about economic opportunity, about safety in communities, about being solution oriented. Because people that are in suburbs have kids, they have families, they got stuff going on. They're not watching cable news. They're not on X all day. They just want to know, are you making their life easier and better, or are you making it worse? And most of the time, they have a pretty clear idea who's making it worse.
1: And what about inclusion? I mean, if we're talking about a South that's increasingly more diverse, how do Republicans embrace that idea of inclusion?
2: Yeah, I mean, I can tell you that from my perspective, you always want candidates to reflect the demographics of the area that they're trying to represent, right? Whether that's a congressional district, a state house district, a state for a statewide office, et cetera. Has our party, has the GOP done enough to recruit minority candidates, whether they be women, African-Americans, Asian-Americans, Hispanic-Americans? Absolutely not. We haven't. Are we doing more than we've ever done? Yes. Does every smart Republican I know want to see a more diversity among our candidates? Absolutely. That can be a challenge in the South. It just can. I would argue that many of those racial subgroups are more closely aligned to the Democratic Party in the South than probably they are in other parts of the country. You know, look at the black vote in South Carolina that's so significant in the presidential primary that will almost certainly lead to either Kamala Harris or Reverend Warnock from Georgia winning that primary in 2 years. As one example of that, there are just not that many black Republican voters in places like South Carolina and North Carolina. There just aren't. So we got to do more there. There's no question.
1: Right. Do you feel that the national party, the national GOP party, is getting that message? I mean, do they understand what the new South needs in terms of candidates who can win?
2: Well, I mean, when you say national party, I mean, if you're talking about President Trump and the MAGA wing, the answer is no. If you're talking about, you know, the people that run the National Republican Senatorial Campaign Committee and the NRCC and the RNC,
1: yeah, I guess that's who I was. Okay, good. Yeah, that's what I was talking about. Yeah,
2: that's okay. Yeah, I mean, I think they're different, unfortunately. I mean, look, if you're President Trump, should not have endorsed Mike Collins for U.S. Senate. He just shouldn't have. He knows that now. He knows that was a mistake. He
1: wanted
2: Ossoff.
1: How do you know that? How do you know that he knows that's a mistake?
2: Great question. I mean, you're right. Getting a little bit of psychoanalysis here. I mean, okay. Look, I will say this. I will say something that your audience will not agree with, and that is President Trump is intelligent. Anyone that knows him knows that. I've actually been around him, and I believe he's intelligent. That doesn't mean he makes smart decisions all the time. Sometimes he makes stupid decisions.
1: Yeah,
2: and I think in this case, just like with Ken Paxton, he made a poor decision related to that endorsement, and I know he regrets both. He does not want to be taking Georgia off the map when he wanted to defeat Ossoff. He does not want to be investing hundreds of millions of dollars in a state he won by 13 points in Texas 2 years ago to try to hold a Senate seat. He does not want to be doing that, and this is going to affect the Senate majority profoundly.
1: Right. Amanda, let me come to you, and I want to come back to you. I want to ask you about the Latino vote in the South. It's growing rapidly outside of traditional hubs, spreading into states like Georgia and North Carolina. So talk a little bit about the strategies to reach and to maximize the political potential of that population.
0: Well, not to keep banging the creator drum, but the content creators, local content creators in those states are super essential for either party. But, you know, fortunately for me and unfortunately for the Republicans have a terrible content creator strategy down the ballot. I mean, you can look at the convention, the convention that the Republican Party just had in Texas. They brought in all of their national creators to cover it for a national audience. It was a complete flop. But the Democratic Party used heavily Spanish-speaking local Texas content creators, brought them into a hype house and had them cover it. Hmm. And that you know, those impressions and those that engagement level was much higher with the local content creators. And that's a strategy that's being replicated across every state in the South. But, you know, the content creator ecosystem of the right is heavily focused on X. It's heavily focused on, you know, big national creators who get all of their talking points from the comms team at the White House in one Signal chat, and they just spread those White House talking points, and those completely have like no connection to both voters in the South and to Hispanic voters in the South, or to voters in general, in my opinion. But I think they're a little bit out over their skis. They don't really know what they're doing. They don't really know how to talk to voters in the South anymore, and they certainly don't know how to talk to a population that has been a direct victim of the right's hostility this entire cycle.
1: Really, really interesting. Charles, close us out in sort of the 10 or 15 seconds that remain. You heard Matt offer a storyline that we might be reading on November 4th. What's the storyline you think you're going to be reading on November 4th?
3: Yeah, I think that Democrats are going to make gains, better gains in the last quarter of a century in probably both Texas and Georgia. The question is, how big are those gains? And you know, part of the difference is that some Republicans are running just a base strategy, and that would be Paxton and Collins, just trying to mobilize the old Republicans. Others are taking a more sophisticated approach and looking towards the future and knowing that they have to for the party, and perhaps even for themselves, begin to get more black, begin to get more Asian, more Hispanic votes.
1: Got to stop you there, Charles. We're out of time, but we got the message loud and clear. Appreciated your input. That's Charles Bullock. Also, thanks to Amanda Nelson and Matt Makowiak. Thank you all for this important conversation about the New South. I'm Anthony Brooks. This is On Point.

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6: Opioid settlement funds have been making their way to communities for about 3 years. Are they helping cities with the ongoing crisis? From WAMU and NPR in Washington, this is 1A. Hi, I'm Jen White. Today on 1A, a look at how communities are spending and benefiting from the millions of opioid settlement dollars. First up, Philadelphia, where the hard-hit city wrestles with a complex issue.
7: The average person who passes away from an overdose in Philadelphia might have 7 drugs on board or more. Drug samples recently taken from the health department might have as many as 10.
6: What are the best ways to use an influx of money to address a complicated and long-standing epidemic? We get to that after this news.
8: Live from NPR News in Washington, I'm Corva Coleman. President Trump says the execution of the convicted Fort Hood shooter, former Army officer Nidal Hassan, will not be streamed live. NPR's Franco Ordonez reports the reversal follows widespread outcry.
9: President Trump approved of the execution of Hassan by firing squad. He said he thought the streaming of the execution might have been a strong deterrent. But he announced this morning that many good and well-meaning people would rather not watch him die. He wrote, quote, "He will die as scheduled by firing squad, but this event will not be streamed." The announcement is likely to bring some relief to critics who raise concerns about stoking anti-American propaganda and that the U.S. was following in the footsteps of regimes in Iran and Afghanistan that carried out public executions. 8 out of 10 Americans oppose the idea of live streaming the execution, according to an ABC News Washington Post poll. Franco Ordonez, NPR News.
8: Ukraine's defense ministry says soldiers are reporting that Elon Musk's military-grade Starlink service is operating normally today. That is after unexpected speed restrictions yesterday. NPR's Joanna Kakissis reports from Kyiv that Musk suggested the U.S. government was behind the restrictions.
10: Ukraine's defense ministry says it's working to, quote, clarify all causes and circumstances of Wednesday's restrictions on Starshield, the military-grade version of Starlink. Military units reported that the restrictions complicated the work of drone and air defense teams. Speaking to NPR on Tuesday, Ukrainian President Volodymyr Zelensky said he hopes Starlink's services to Ukraine are not cut off.
11: It will be a problem for us. We pay for this. It's important for people to have connection.
10: Zelensky wrote on social media today that Russia scaled up its attacks, knowing the speed of Ukraine's defensive capabilities were, quote, artificially restricted. Joanna Kakissis, NPR News, Kyiv.
8: Saudi Arabia has issued alerts across the southern parts of its country near Yemen. That's after Houthi rebels in Yemen fired at the headquarters of the Saudi oil company Aramco. NPR's Aya Batraoui reports this comes days after the deadliest attack on Saudi Arabia in more than a decade.
12: The Houthis, who are backed by Iran, say they were striking Aramco's offices in response to Saudi jets bombing an oil facility in Yemen's capital of Sana'a and other fuel sites Tuesday. And the Houthis and Saudis both say they struck each other's oil sites because they're used to support military operations. The Saudis are carrying out a major offensive with Yemeni government forces against the Houthis. And the Houthis say Saudi Arabia has launched more than 2,000 airstrikes on Yemen in past weeks, killing civilians.
8: NPR's Aya Batraoui reporting. You're listening to NPR News.
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14: Good morning. I'm Jenny Ahrens with these headlines. A new Quinnipiac University poll shows Governor Ned Lamont with a 20-point lead over Republican challenger Ryan Fazio in the race for Connecticut governor. Another poll from Emerson College shows Lamont with a 13-point lead, and 11% of those polled say they are still undecided. Connecticut's early voting period opens Monday. Poverty in Connecticut has been increasing since federal assistance during the pandemic ended. That's according to a new study from Connecticut Voices for Children. Its executive director, Emily Byrne, says more food assistance and expanded health care coverage is needed because of policies under the Trump administration.
15: Primarily a state-funded food assistance program in the image and likeness of SNAP. We are in strong support of a public option, so a state-funded health care coverage program for Connecticut residents.
14: Research by the nonprofit found rates of poverty or near poverty were higher among children, women, and people who are Black or Hispanic than overall. There's more news at ctpublic.org. It's 11:05.
16: I'm meteorologist Garrett Arshianis. It's looking like a very nice fall day. We'll see plenty of sunshine today. It is cooler than yesterday. We'll have high temperatures running mainly in the low to mid-60s. Tonight, we'll have clouds with some showers around, and lows will be around 50, and periods of rain will be likely tomorrow with high temperatures in the 60s. With the Connecticut Public Radio Weather Report, I'm meteorologist Garrett Arshianis.
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0: This is 1A. I'm Jen White. The opioid epidemic was declared a public health emergency in 2017, and it's killed more than 500,000 people in the U.S. since. That declaration has been extended every year and continues to today. According to the latest CDC data, in 2023, an average of 217 people died per day from an opioid overdose. Companies that sold, manufactured, and distributed opioids, like Purdue Pharma, Walgreens, and Johnson & Johnson, have taken much of the blame. And in 2021, the companies reached settlements with jurisdictions nationwide. Over $58 billion are being distributed over nearly 20 years from those opioid settlement funds. Already, billions of dollars have made their way to states and local counties to combat the opioid crisis and help rebuild communities ravaged by it. Today on 1A, how are cities and states spending that settlement money, and is it actually helping? For that, we start in one of the hardest hit areas in the nation, Philadelphia. It's gotten national attention for its high rates of addiction and overdose deaths. The city records over 1,000 fatal overdoses per year, and viral videos of the hard-hit Kensington neighborhood have become a stark reminder of the harms of the epidemic. 1A producer Michelle Harvin takes us there.
1: Here in Kensington, it's the largest open-air drug market on the East Coast, and Philadelphia continues to have one of the highest rates of opioid overdose deaths among large cities. Neighbors here have seen what the epidemic has done to the community.
2: There's drug blocks, drug sale blocks, and they've kind of moved around over the years. And I think collectively just being in the wrong place at the wrong time could bring up some violence.
3: Our commercial corridor was totally destroyed by all the activity of people living on the sidewalks. And there are drug camps scattered throughout the neighborhood. And it's just been hard to live like that.
4: That was Maria Blazek, who has lived in Kensington for 9 years. And Al Klosterman, who has been here for 33 years. The epidemic has also devastated some local families.
5: Our last words were, I love you. Then, you know, I had sensed something.
4: That's Gladys Rodriguez. Her son Michael passed away 3 years ago from an overdose from fentanyl and xylazine.
5: It was just a sensation that goes through your body that is unexplainable. Came home, found them, called, 911 immediately, tried to administer Narcan, didn't work.
4: Like many families across the U.S., Gladys hasn't seen a dime of the billions in settlement money from drug makers like Purdue Pharma.
5: And to be honest with you, I don't care about the settlement because at the end of the day, it's not going to save my child. And obviously, you know, I couldn't save my child myself. There has to be, in my opinion, a better system in place for mental health in terms of families that are struggling with this. It's a very lonely journey because of the lack of resources to families. With my own experience, I felt very much alone. Even when he passed, nobody came to my door. Nobody offered any resources to me. I feel like there could be so much more done. And with this money, you know, you have to wonder what has really happened with the money that has come through. And how is it really being used? How is it helping people?
4: Those are good questions because Pennsylvania and Philadelphia are receiving a lot of money.
6: Pennsylvania expects to get about $2 billion over many years through 2038. And so Philadelphia alone is expected to receive hundreds of millions of dollars. By my count, it's a few hundred, couple hundred million at least. And specifically for Philadelphia, if you look at like 2025, Pennsylvania's total money distributed out was about $103 million. And I think Philly's share was about $21 million. So Philly is getting a sizable portion of these funds.
4: That's Ed Mahan. He's an investigative reporter at Spotlight PA, and he's been following how the state and the city are spending these funds.
6: There was a mobile methadone program. There was a citywide overdose prevention canvassing. There was a police-assisted diversion expansion. Early on, Philly, they would have like these long, long lists, and they were a variety of programs, sometimes in smaller amounts. And the one that's been, you know, most disputed in Philadelphia is about $7.5 million specifically targeted to the Kensington neighborhood. And this $7.5 million was meant to provide sort of a holistic response to the crisis in this neighborhood. There was money for home repairs. There was money for schools. There was money for small businesses. There was a bunch of different programs that were meant to sort of address the underlying crisis in the community, because the city argued that people in Kensington having this open air drug market, having all these problems, just increases the risk of opioid use disorder for people in that community.
4: This is the most disputed because a state trust which oversees settlement spending decided the use of these funds for broad community improvements like rent relief and school support was not appropriate under the language of the settlement. But the city is pushing back and in May asked a judge to allow the funds to be used in all of the revitalization efforts.
6: In Pennsylvania, we have a 13-member oversight board, and they are responsible for overseeing how opioid settlement funds are spent by local governments like Philadelphia. And they have the power to reject programs. And so after places spend or commit money, the trust weighs in and decides whether they spend it in ways that complied with a settlement document called Exhibit E. And Exhibit E includes a list of allowable uses, but it's not exhaustive. It includes the word including a lot. And so Philadelphia spent this, $7.5 million on these Kensington initiatives. The trust originally rejected all $7.5 million of that. The trust later partially reversed some of those decisions. They did it, without having a public comment period. And we talked to people in Kensington who talked about how that was, they didn't like that.
3: The residents here have just suffered so much that the few crumbs we get from any source right now just help immensely. And I know the mayor herself would like to take all the funds and put them into a wellness center up in the Northeast, which sounds worthy, but that's neglecting us totally. I mean, this neighborhood needs all the help it can get.
4: That's Kensington resident Al Klosterman again. He's talking about Riverview Wellness Village, which Mayor Sherrill Parker's administration opened at the beginning of last year.
6: They've described Riverview Wellness Village as a place that provides up to 12 months of housing with support to adults who have previously completed inpatient or intensive outpatient treatment services. The city was telling me just this morning that there are up to about 244 residents in recovery living there. And I think what's interesting is Philadelphia, early on, there was like a whole wide spectrum of different types of programs. And now it's sort of fewer programs, but more money is invested in those programs, it seems. And so that part of the reason that might be is just that, the city had a number of disputes with the trust over a wide range of programs. I mentioned Kensington, but there were others as well. And so when you have fewer programs, that can streamline the whole approval review process.
4: But some of these funds are still going to organizations working on the ground in Kensington.
7: I would say Prevention Point has been a key innovator in substance use disorder policy and overdose-related policy and in treatment, right? We were the second program providing buprenorphine treatment in the city without being publicly funded at the time. And this was in 2008.
4: I visited Silvana Mazzella, the executive director of Prevention Point. That's a harm reduction clinic in Kensington that provides a range of services from outreach to treatment. Harm reduction is a public health approach that tries to minimize the harmful effects of drugs rather than focus on abstinence. And Silvana is describing medication-assisted treatment, which provides FDA-approved medications that reduce cravings. But Prevention Point also provides a number of other services thanks to those settlement funds, like mobile outreach overdose response that does Narcan distribution and education. And Silvana says the clinic is also pushing for new approaches.
7: So we've been innovating from providing not only buprenorphine and expanding access drastically, but transitioning people to long-acting injectables like Brixadi or Sublocade. In fact, most of our patients here are on Sublocade. So instead of coming for a prescription every week or every month or going for daily medication somewhere else, though that is certainly a great option, we can give people a 30-day injection, right? They don't have to worry about withdrawal every day. They don't have to worry about filling medication every day. They don't have to worry about side effects every day. They can focus on getting back into the workplace or addressing other issues or getting housing, reconnecting with family, seeking recovery, changing their lives.
4: Communities naturally have lots of different ideas on how best to use the settlement dollars. And it gets complicated quickly, especially given Kensington's unique situation. Here's Carla Safronsky, the executive director of the PA Harm Reduction Network.
8: There's no other place in the country like it. It's a small area concentrated with heavy drug use, poverty, that didn't happen overnight. This took place over 4 decades almost. So to just throw money at the problem and expect it to be solved is not what's going to happen. We need sustainable, long-term solutions that starts within the community that can be funded for long-term results.
9: When we come back, Carla's own story of how she got involved in tracking opioid settlement funds in Pennsylvania, and we hear how other cities around the country have been using their settlement dollars to combat the ongoing opioid crisis. I'm Jen White. This is 1A from WAMU and NPR.

0: I'm Dr. Anthony Lizowitz, and this is Climate Connections. As the climate warms, many New Jersey homeowners face a growing risk of flooding, from violent storm surge along the coast or heavy rain that overwhelms inland streams.
1: We frequently see people get to the point where they just can't handle this anymore. They don't want to deal with the fear and the stress of every time it rains.
0: Nick Angeron is with the New Jersey Department of Environmental Protection, which runs the Blue Acres program, the longest-running state-run home buyout program in the U.S. It allows eligible homeowners in flood-prone areas to sell their properties to the state and move to higher, drier ground. The homes are demolished and the land is converted to green space, like meadows or wetlands, which can absorb water and reduce the risk of nearby flooding. Since the mid-90s, more than 1,200 homeowners have participated in the program, which is voluntary, and hundreds more have applications on file. Deciding to pursue a buyout can be a hard choice.
1: It is a very, very personal and difficult decision for families.
0: But Angeron says it's the only way to guarantee that people who live in some of the most flood-prone areas will be protected in the future. Climate Connections is produced by the Yale Center for Environmental Communication. To learn more about climate change, visit climateconnections.org.
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3: This is 1A. I'm Jen White. We're taking an updated look at how cities are spending opioid settlement funds about 3 years into the distribution of millions of dollars. We've been hearing from those in Philadelphia, where the Kensington neighborhood has become the epicenter of the opioid epidemic. The mere 1.4-mile stretch is the largest open-air drug market on the East Coast, and its residents who have dealt with addiction and lost loved ones fear they're being left out of key decisions about the neighborhood's future. Here's 1A producer Michelle Harvin again.
4: Carla Safransky is the executive director of the PA Harm Reduction Network, and she's worried about how the settlement money is being doled out in Pennsylvania and about the trust that oversees these decisions.
5: The lack of transparency within the trust of how decisions are made is an issue. So, for example, not only are meetings that are had behind closed doors, we don't understand the process of how these decisions are made. So we don't understand the process of what lawyers are picked, what research institutes are also picked to provide research. We don't understand who's handling the administrative fees and how that comes to play. We're talking about millions of dollars each year that are spent on this, and nobody has an answer. I mean, I'm sure there's an answer, they just don't want to tell us.
4: We did reach out to the Pennsylvania Opioid Misuse and Addiction Abatement Trust and the City of Philadelphia, but neither made someone available for this conversation. Carla will keep trying to get answers because for her, it's personal.
5: My sister died from an overdose in Kensington at the age of 36, you know, and she died after a big sweep through the city called Operation Sunrise came, which I don't know if you remember this. This is like in the 90s, where the police walked down Kensington Avenue. Hundreds of police officers and anybody in sight, they locked them up. And so they locked them all up, kind of similar to what Mayor Parker did not too long ago, put everybody in jail. And my sister did 12 days in PIC. And she got out and she used once in an abandonment was what we would call them back then in Kensington, and she died. I suffered from my own substance use from the age of 13, jumped to every drug to then becoming an intravenous drug user where I got sober at the age of 26. I've lost, you know, probably over 100 friends in 2020. Sorry. I don't know why I still cry, but my fiance, Ted, who I was with for 11 years, you know, half of our relationship, he just could not get it. He struggled, you know, out there on the streets, out there. And he had sobriety of 4 years and he chose to get high and he died alone in a house in West Philadelphia.
6: For Carla, it's important that people with firsthand experience like herself are at the table helping decide where these funds go. But the trust is not required to include people with lived experiences on the panel, a panel that ultimately can decide to withhold funds.
5: The people farthest from the problem are the ones making decisions, and that's the most frustrating thing. So it's again from the top down saying, I know what's best for you, and this is where those dollars are going to go. And if nothing changes, nothing changes. You know, people who have lived experience should be leading this. And the state took over these lawsuits, right? So people couldn't single one by one go and have their own lawsuit because it turned into a class action lawsuit and took that right from people. And I get emotional talking about it because there's nothing more than meeting a family that says, my son died. There's nothing more hurtful or heartbreaking to sit down with families and tell them that their child has died. I've done it too many times, you know, to tell children that their parent has died is, it takes away your soul, like it really does. And there's so many things that we could be doing better. And people thought this was relief. So that's the thing. People thought relief was coming, but yet they're stuck waiting.
6: So for now, Carla and others who've lost loved ones to opioids here in Philadelphia will keep fighting to be heard.
7: That was 1A producer Michelle Harvin in Philadelphia. And now let's turn to a nationwide look at how cities across the U.S. are approaching these settlement funds. For that, let's bring in Aneri Patani, who's joining us here in studio. She's a senior correspondent at KFF Health News, reporting on mental health, suicide, and substance use. Aneri, it's great to have you back.
8: Thanks for having me here.
7: And joining us from Baltimore is Sarah Whaley. She's the executive director of overdose response at the City of Baltimore. She's also a former researcher at the Johns Hopkins Bloomberg School of Public Health, where she crafted guidelines for state and local governments' use of opioid settlement funds. Sarah, it's great to have you on the program.
9: Thank you so much for having me.
7: So I'd first like to get both of your reactions to what we heard from Philadelphia. You've both been watching how states and local communities are using these funds. Aneri, what stands out to you?
8: I think what's happening in Philly is a very interesting sort of take on a question that we're seeing nationally, which is, what is this money meant for? It's meant for addressing the opioid addiction overdose crisis. How broadly can we interpret that? So you have in Philly this question of, like, we want to use it for broad public health initiatives to help our community to prevent future substance use. But in a lot of parts of the country, you also have a question of, can we use it for public safety law enforcement expenses? If I want to buy a police car because police will be responding to an overdose at some point and use that car, is that enough of a connection? So I think in different places, in different ways, we see this same question of, what is close enough to addressing addiction to count as a good use, an appropriate use of this money?
7: Sarah, what stood out to you in that reporting?
9: So a couple of things, and I think Aneri brought up a really good point about the variation in how state and local governments are interpreting the approved uses for the settlement funds. And something that I think has been really successful is when communities can anchor their spending in a goal. I think that helps to differentiate between the whims or opinions of those decision makers.
7: Well, early on, you engaged with the state of Pennsylvania to help as they were beginning their process. So you might have a bit of insight here. What are some of the big takeaways for you in hearing how that process is evolving there?
9: So I think one of the biggest things is around kind of how the trust is making decisions and the lack of transparency. And one of the principles that we developed while I was at Johns Hopkins is around transparency and accountability. And, you know, what we're seeing in Pennsylvania is that the counties have discretion to make decisions, but then the trust can later come back and say that, yes, that was a good use of money, or they can reject how those dollars were being spent. And so I think the need for transparency up front and a process that, as we heard in the recording, was that that includes community. I think that's a huge important piece as well.
7: Well, and in a practical sense, what shape can or should that transparency take? Because we're talking about oftentimes large communities. Is this a website? Is it, you know, calling people together in a town hall? What can it look like practically?
9: I think it should look like all of the above. So there's a lot of different ways that community can be included in the process. And I'll share an example of what we've done in Baltimore. So Baltimore, we have a process where every 2 years we do a needs assessment, and that needs assessment informs our strategic plan. Community is included throughout the needs assessment process. So we collect data through key informant interviews, through online forums. We talk to people who are going to be directly impacted by our investments. We then use that information, synthesize it into our strategic plan that we release as a draft. And then there's opportunity for community to provide input on how we've interpreted what we heard. So last summer, we released that draft. We hosted 4 community listening sessions across the city in neighborhoods that were most directly impacted by overdose. And then we also had other opportunities for people online to submit comment. And then the last part that I think Baltimore does particularly well is that our board is actually made up of mostly community members. So we are a 17-person board where the majority of those seats are people who have professional experience with the overdose crisis or personal experience. So we have 6 seats right now that are people with lived experience, and those meetings are open to the public. So while the board is making decisions about how we invest dollars, the community can listen in, they can come in person and share their thoughts and feedback on how those decisions are being made.
7: Well, before we go any further in our conversation, if you're experiencing a mental health crisis or you have drug or alcohol concerns, the 988 Suicide and Crisis Lifeline is available 24/7 by phone and text. It's free and confidential. You can call or text 988 to be connected to a counselor. We're talking to Aneri Patani with KFF Health News. Also with us, Sarah Whaley. She's the Executive Director of Overdose Response at the City of Baltimore. And we're hearing from you. Here's Colleen in Pennsylvania.
10: I watched addiction take family members down, and I believe the one thing that they needed the most was a soft landing after they had, you know, ostensibly burned all of the bridges in their lives. They needed housing, they needed peer support, they needed all of the wraparound services that a rehab can provide, but they needed it in real life. And so, you know, if I had my way, I would spend opioid settlement relief funding on all of those wraparound services that can help a person soft land.
7: Colleen, thanks for that message. You can add your voice to our conversation. If you've been watching how your community is using opioid settlement money, what do you think of how those funds are affecting your community? How would you like to see opioid settlement funds used in your city? Email us at 1A@WAMU.org. I'm Jen White. You're listening to 1A. Aneri, how varied are the distribution models across different states and counties?
8: If you see one state, you've seen one state, basically, with this. So every state has decided in their own ways what percentage of the money they want to control at the state level. And that could mean the legislature controls it. It could mean Department of Health controls it, some other entity. And then what percentage of money goes to local governments, which means counties and cities. And then some states have an advisory board or a trust fund and a board that controls that fund. So you have lots of different entities within every state deciding how to use this money, control at the local level, at the state level, a lot of decision makers.
7: Yeah. So Sarah, when you were a health researcher with Johns Hopkins, you put together those 5 principles of how jurisdictions should approach the opioid funds. You know, we heard from the executive director for the PA Harm Reduction Network, Carla Sofronsky, and she said it's important to have people with lived experience helping make these decisions. How often are localities involving those closest to this issue?
9: Yeah, so at one point, Aneri and I and our colleague Kristen Pendergrass from Shatterproof looked at the different boards across the city or across the country to look at kind of the makeup and who was represented on these boards. And for the most part, a lot of them are people that are already in decision-making positions. So that might be city officials, state officials, people who are public health professionals, who work at health departments, police chiefs, folks like that. And then sometimes there's a person with lived experience. And sometimes, often, those seats also might be non-voting seats. So the person with lived experience is at the table, but they don't have the same decision-making power as some of those other folks in the room.
7: Well, and I mentioned those five principles you developed for how these opioid funds should be used. Run through those for us.
9: Sure. So these principles aren't going to tell a jurisdiction exactly what to invest in, but really how to build a process within that jurisdiction that helps guide decisions. And these principles are based on some lessons that we learned from the big tobacco settlements. So the first one is around spending the money to save lives, really thinking about why we have these dollars in the first place and what the mission should be for their use. The second is to use evidence to guide spending. We know what works. We have a really strong evidence base that tells us the things that are effective in helping people who use drugs and preventing overdose. So really making sure that we invest in those things. The third one is around investing in youth prevention. So thinking about, we heard a lot about families and children that have been impacted. So really focusing on that primary prevention piece. The fourth one is around focusing on racial equity. Overdose rates are not impacting the population in the same way, and there are communities that have been historically marginalized that are being disproportionately impacted by overdose. So really investing in those communities and those populations. And then the last is around developing a fair and transparent process that includes public health leaders and people with lived experience.
7: Well, Aneri, we heard Gladys, the Pennsylvania mother, say she hasn't seen any money from these settlement funds, even though her son was impacted by the epidemic. And how often are families being granted direct support from these funds?
8: Unfortunately, and surprisingly to a lot of people I speak with, it is fairly uncommon. Mm-hmm. Most of these settlements were made between state attorneys general and the companies, and they don't have a mechanism to pay individual people. That there's an exception for a few of the companies that filed bankruptcy. So this is your Purdue Pharma, Endo, Mallinckrodt, Rite Aid. They have a mechanism to pay individuals, but it's still a really high bar. You have to have paperwork to show that you were prescribed opioids from that company or from that pharmacy. Sometimes this paperwork is going to be 10 years or more old. The pharmacy has shut down. People don't know where to get it. If they somehow managed to get it, they had to submit it in time to be, you know, vetted by this bankruptcy portal. And after that, if they get paid, some amount is going to lawyers' fees. I spoke with one man in Maine who had been, you know, in active addiction for over 10 years, had overdosed a dozen times. His final payment from the Mallinckrodt bankruptcy was about $300. Like, not enough to even, like, make a dent in his rent for 1 month.
7: We're discussing how opioid settlement funds are being used across the U.S. We're here with Aneri Pattani with KFF Health News. Also with us, Sarah Whaley, the Executive Director of Overdose Response at the City of Baltimore. 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We'll be right back.

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6: Let's get back to our conversation about how opioid settlement funds are being used about 3 years into the process. We're here with Aneri Patani. She's a senior correspondent at KFF Health News, reporting on mental health, suicide, and substance use. Also with us, Sarah Whaley, the executive director of overdose response at the City of Baltimore. She's also a former researcher at the Johns Hopkins Bloomberg School of Public Health, where she crafted guidelines for state and local governments' use of opioid settlement funds. We're also hearing from you.
7: My name is Brett, calling from Madison, Wisconsin, and I am an affordable housing provider and try to get people, many homeless people, into my properties. And we've been having a real problem here in Dane County. They shut down our best treatment center, Tellurian. So the most important thing is to have treatment close to the people who need treatment, and then get them a place to live, jobs, and food and clothing, and help move them on their way to be productive citizens.
6: Brett, thanks for that message. If you've been watching how your community is using opioid settlement money, what do you think about how these funds are affecting your community? How would you like to see the funds used in your city? Email us at 1A@WAMU.org. We got this from Timothy in North Carolina, who says, here in North Carolina, thousands have been left out of getting assistance with the funds while the monies sit in accounts at the county and state level. Aneri, are we seeing issues with money not being distributed, just sitting there?
8: Yes. So this has been particularly true at the county or city level, at the local level, where oftentimes the people making these decisions are county commissioners, city councilors, particularly in a lot of smaller counties across the country. These are not experts in substance use. They may not even be full-time, you know, county officials. Mm-hmm. That's their part-time job while they run a real estate agency or something like that. So these folks don't necessarily know how to spend the money. And what we found is sometimes that's led to paralysis, where they're just not spending it. And I think there is a balance here where a lot of experts like Sarah and others will say, you know, you want to develop a thoughtful process, a transparent process, bring the right people to the table to make these decisions, and only then spend the money. However, we are several years in now, and at the same time that this money is sitting there, people are dying of overdoses. People are struggling to get into treatment. People are struggling to find housing, recovery.

0: housing. So I think a lot of community members are frustrated when they see all these needs and they know there's resources available, but they're not getting into the community.
1: I mean, Sarah, when you were developing your guidelines, how did you weigh the structure of any given municipality, perhaps a lack of public infrastructure in a given community that's been affected by the opioid crisis?
2: Yeah, so there's not a one-size-fits-all approach to this. And I think taking an inventory of what the infrastructure is, both at the decision-making level and what's working in a community. And so while a jurisdiction is planning and maybe doing that needs assessment, doing that strategic planning process to make really informed decisions, we can also look at the programs that have been operating in the jurisdiction and invest in those while we're building up to an evidence-based, data-informed process.
1: Well, Aneri, you mentioned earlier the purchase of, say, police cars, and perhaps one of the most controversial uses for this funds has been for law enforcement. How does that work in some states?
0: So it varies widely. We're seeing this money flowing to law enforcement investments in a lot of the country. I do a year-long data tracking project with folks at Johns Hopkins as well as Shatterproof. And last year when we looked at this, we saw about $2 million going to law enforcement across the country. That's a range of things. Sometimes it's things like training police officers in how to administer Narcan or Naloxone or how to respond to a mental health crisis. Other times it's buying drones. It's buying silencers. It's buying vests and all sorts of other equipment. So some states have taken a step of creating a list of things that opioid settlement money cannot be spent on. They often call it an unallowable list. And what we are starting to see is a lot of law enforcement gadgets and gear end up on those kinds of lists.
1: We got this email from Phyllis who says, Florida Governor Ron DeSantis spent about $4 million of settlement money on political ads to defeat a proposal to legalize cannabis. And we should mention that according to the Orlando Sentinel, a statewide advisory board was not told that DeSantis directed millions of opioid settlement money to a campaign opposing a 2024 marijuana legalization ballot initiative. I mean, Sarah, from the guidelines you set, what are some of the inappropriate uses of these funds that you've noted so far?
2: Yeah, so our principals don't really talk much about that. But again, coming back to principle two around using evidence to guide the spending, we know what works to prevent overdoses, things like naloxone. We know what helps support people into recovery, things like medication for the treatment of opioid use disorder. Those types of things are evidence-based. And if we think about the purpose of these dollars, so principle one, use the money to save lives, the goal is to abate the opioid crisis. And so to this example around political ads, that is not abating the opioid crisis. So as a jurisdiction is building out maybe their unallowable uses or weighing some of these investments, really thinking, I think, again, back to how we save lives and what we know works.
1: Aneri, what sort of language, if any, was included in the settlement itself that created some guardrails for how this money could be used?
0: So the settlements have a general benchmark of, 70-80% of the money should be spent on opioid remediation. And then they have Exhibit E, which was sort of an addendum to the settlement. That's a list of over about 100 ways that the money could be used. But I think we heard someone say this earlier, that list was not exhaustive. Mm-hmm. So people can spend the money on ways on that list, but they do not have to stick to that list. They can go beyond it. And frankly, the list is sort of broad. It's that way on purpose because they're trying to provide a list for all sorts of different cities and counties across the country.
1: And as Sarah said, there's no one-size-fits-all approach.
0: But it will say something like, you should spend the money to make medications for opioid addiction more easily available. That could look like hiring physicians. That could look like installing broadband to get telehealth to people in rural areas. It could look like paying for someone's care who doesn't have insurance. So there's a lot of interpretation that comes in.
1: Yeah. Sarah, you worked with several states to help guide the use of these funds early in the process. What did those early conversations sound like, and how are you seeing these programs change over time?
2: Yeah, so it looked really different depending on the jurisdiction and depending on how the allocation went from state to local governments. So we worked a lot with the Association of Counties to think about how different counties, who was going to be making the decision, what would they include, are they going to have a board, are they going to have their own list of approved uses? So really thinking about the processes that these jurisdictions were building up. And then once they got those processes in place, we also started to kind of think about how are we going to track success? So when investments are made, how are we going to be able to show over time with data that the investments did what we wanted them to do?
1: You know, one big question is about sustainability. You know, the opioid crisis is a complicated issue. It'll likely require, you know, decades-long solutions. So, Sarah, how do you suggest communities think about the programs they set up using these funds when that money will eventually run out?
2: Yeah, so sustainability can mean a couple of different things. So when you're investing in an organization or a program, I think a lot of times there's this desire to build something new and innovative. But we can also use the money to build up programs that are already working really well and expand them to other areas of the city or other parts of the state. And that can be really helpful rather than starting a new program and then not funding them a year or 2 years later. Another thing that about sustainability that I think is really important is thinking about the longevity of the organization. And something that we're doing in Baltimore is really thinking about the infrastructure of the organization and how we can help them make be more competitive for other sources of funding. Opioid settlement funds are one source of funding in a larger pot of money that can be used. And so thinking about how we can build up those organizations to have really good data infrastructure, to have really good financial infrastructure, so that the programs can continue long after opioid settlement funds run out.
1: Aneri, when you look across the country, how are communities measuring whether or not the programs they develop actually work, whether they're helping?
0: I think this is a question a lot of places are just starting to grapple with because the money, you know, initially they were focused on getting the money and figuring out where to give it. Now that they've started giving it out, they can focus on, is it working? What do we do for future years? But I do see, you know, there are places like Kentucky has their local counties fill out a report every year that goes to the state about what they have funded. And it asks questions like, how many people were served from this program? How many people got housing? How many people got a job? How many first responders were trained? So looking at these different metrics of like what is making a difference in the community. And the thought is that places will look at those metrics and say, hey, is it working well? Can we put more money towards it? Or is it not working well and we need to pivot because we don't want to put 18 years of money into this thing if it's not showing returns?
1: Yeah, and Sarah, how are you approaching that in Baltimore? How are you measuring whether or not the plans you implement actually work?
2: Yeah, so we actually used a Hopkins tool that we developed in partnership with Vital Strategies and some other partners called the Osprey measures. So this is a standardized set of data collection measures that jurisdictions can pick from and tailor. So Baltimore took these measures, we tailored them to our approved uses, and then our grantees select from this standardized set of measures and report back to us. We look at these measures on a quarterly basis and can look throughout the terms of the grant, how well the program is doing, where there might be opportunities for additional technical assistance. And then when their grant is over, we haven't gotten to this point yet, but we'll look at those output measures to help us decide who to continue funding.
1: We're speaking to Sarah Whaley. She's the Executive Director of Overdose Response at the City of Baltimore. Also with us, Aneri Patani with KFF Health News. I'm Jen White. You're listening to 1A. We heard from Joy, who emails, I run the Pearl Project, an organization that supports families raising children impacted by substance abuse. We've been fortunate to receive opioid settlement funding through the state of Florida. This allows us to provide trauma-informed training, parent coaching, and therapeutic services that address the long-term needs of children born addicted to substances. These children are often overlooked, but they have lifelong impacts. We're so thankful to be able to offer these services because of the opioid settlement funds. You know, we also earlier heard from Silvana Mazzella, the executive director of Prevention Point in Philadelphia. She talked about the importance of creating innovative solutions to this issue. Sarah, where are you seeing some new or interesting approaches?
2: Yeah, so I think innovation can mean a couple of different things. It can be designing something brand new, or it can also just be bringing an existing evidence-based solution to a community that didn't have it previously. So Wake County, North Carolina, used some of their funds for a recovery cafe, which is an initiative out of Seattle that provides safe places for people to go who are in recovery, that where they can get support from peers. We're also seeing an increase in mobile or low barrier access to medications for opioid use disorder. So vans that drive around locations and can provide medications where people are. So this is really the harm reduction philosophy of meeting people where they are. We're also seeing innovation from jurisdictions like Kentucky. Their Opioid Abatement Advisory Commission gave $3.6 million in grants to research and innovation, looking at building the evidence base and finding cutting edge treatments for people with opioid use disorder.
1: According to data from the CDC, overdose deaths have continued to decline over the last 3 years. Some experts are attributing this to a change in the drug supply and better interventions. Aneri, in your reporting, what are you watching most closely when it comes to this question around whether or not these settlement funds are actually helping alleviate this crisis?
0: I think the overdose death numbers are sort of the first thing that come to mind. You know, as they're going down, that's a success story. The numbers are still very high. Last year, about 70,000 people died. So I guess I should say it's a progress story, not a success story yet. But beyond that, there are a lot of numbers that matter. How many people are achieving long-term recovery, 5 years, 10 years? How many people are getting jobs? How many people are getting housed? How many people are reconnecting with their families? Recovery is so much broader than just not overdosing. And so I think when I'm looking at this money and thinking about where the next questions to ask, that's where I'm looking to say, are these settlement dollars translating to community members getting these better quality of life measures?
1: Well, if people want to keep track of how their community is spending this money, KFF has created a website, a database rather, and we'll have a link on that on our website at the1a.org. But what are you hearing from people about how difficult it is to track how these funds are being used in their state?
0: It is a nightmare for some people. It really varies where you live. Some places are trying to be transparent and put stuff out there, but a lot of places are not, whether it's due to a lack of resources or a lack of will. Sometimes I hear from community members who have lost their children to overdose, who care deeply about this money that's basically blood money to them. And they, you know, try to call their city councilor or their county commissioner and they can't get someone to answer. They show up at meetings. They won't talk about the money. They're trying to look online. They can't see where it's going. You have to be a reporter filing public records requests sometimes to understand where that money is going. And so that was part of the impetus for myself, folks at Johns Hopkins and Shatterproof to create these databases. We do it annually. We try to publish so that folks can look up where the money is going. And it takes us all year and lots of, you know, emails and calls and records requests and all that with the hope that it adds some transparency for the public who deserve to know.
1: Well, again, we'll share that database at our website, the1a.org. We've been talking to Aneri Patani. She's a senior correspondent at KFF Health News. She reports on mental health, suicide, and substance use. Also with us today, Sarah Whaley, the executive director of overdose response at the City of Baltimore. She's also a former researcher at the Johns Hopkins Bloomberg School of Public Health, where she crafted guidelines for state and local government's use of opioid settlement funds. Aneri, Sarah, thank you for speaking with us. And just again to mention, if you are experiencing a mental health crisis or have drug or alcohol concerns, the 988 Suicide and Crisis Lifeline is available 24/7 by phone and text. It's free. It's confidential. Call or text 988 to be connected to a counselor. Today's producer was Michelle Harbin. You also heard her reported piece early in the hour. This program comes to you from WAMU, part of American University in Washington, distributed by NPR. I'm Jen White. Nyla Budu is with you tomorrow for the Friday News Roundup. Hope you tune in. Thanks for listening, and we'll talk more soon. This is 1A.

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3: From WHYY in Philadelphia, I'm Terry Gross with Fresh Air. Today, Flea. He co-founded the Red Hot Chili Peppers in 1982.
4: From the first time we stepped on stage, we were intent on being the wildest band that ever existed on this planet.
3: We'll hear about some of the wild things Flea did in his band and in his personal life. Flea's stepfather was a jazz musician, and listening to his music changed Flea's life. Various styles of jazz are prominent in Flea's new solo album, his first without the Chili Peppers. Flea's stepfather was also addicted to heroin and alcohol, and after drinking, could get angry and violent, which left Flea afraid to go home. We'll talk about how Flea's music and his life have changed.
4: Of course I've changed, and thank God I've changed. I was a lunatic. I was, 19 going on 10.
3: First news.
5: Live from NPR News, I'm Lakshmi Singh. Ukraine's resumed its attacks on Russia's oil refineries over President Trump's objections. President Volodymyr Zelensky tells the Financial Times he held off briefly, but no, not anymore. That is one sign of division between Zelensky and Trump. NPR's Greg Myrie reports that another involves a disruption to the satellite communication system on which Ukraine's war effort relies.
6: Ukraine's defense ministry is saying that this satellite network is back and working as normal. And by way of explanation, many people know the satellite communication system Starlink. This is part of Elon Musk's empire. But there's also a military version called Star Shield that he built for the U.S. government and military. The Pentagon shares this with Ukraine, which uses it to guide its drones. But yesterday, Ukraine discovered quite abruptly that the Star Shield system had suddenly been greatly restricted.
5: NPR's Greg Myrie. Earlier this month, President Trump blamed Ukraine's attacks on Russia's oil refineries for the record high diesel prices in the U.S., that have proven to be a midterm election year liability for Republicans. The president is back from a days-long midterm campaign blitz to Republican strongholds. NPR's Tamara Keith has more.
7: In September, Trump was speaking to a group of Republicans in competitive races when he pledged to spend the final 30 days before the midterms campaigning for them. Since then, he's only campaigned with a handful of them. Republican Party Chairman Joe Gruters.
8: Everything changes every week, but the most important thing we're focused on is turnout and driving the base out. And there's no better person to do that in the country than President Donald J. Trump. He's an absolute machine.
7: Trump's travels have taken him to a lot of traditionally Republican states, a reflection of where he can help, but also of a shifting landscape where even red state Republicans need a boost. Tamara Keith, NPR News.
5: One dominant voter issue, data centers. Oregon has paused permitting for new ones. It joins two other states with similar data center moratoriums. Oregon Public Broadcasting's April Ehrlich has details.
9: Oregon's Democratic Governor Tina Kotek directed the state's environmental regulators to stop permitting new or expanding data centers until July. The directive comes amid an unusually tight race for governor between Kotek and a Republican candidate, State Senator Christine Drazen. Oregon hasn't elected a Republican governor since the 1980s. Each candidate has accused each other of not doing enough to regulate Oregon's growing data center market. Amazon is a big player here. Its executives quickly criticized Kotek's directive as abrupt, saying it will halt billions of dollars in planned investment. New York and Texas have similar permitting moratoriums. For NPR News, I'm April Ehrlich in Portland, Oregon.
5: From Washington, this is NPR News.
10: 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Other contributors include DuckDuckGo, introducing Duck.ai, where users can ask AI privately from the simple questions to the sensitive ones, by DuckDuckGo, who believes AI should be optional. Duck.ai.
11: Good afternoon. I'm Jenny Ahrens with these headlines. The state's Department of Emergency Services and Public Protection says violent crime overall is down. But in the first 6 months of this year, 10 people died from domestic violence. Megan Scalin is CEO of the Connecticut Coalition Against Domestic Violence. She says victims should seek early intervention.
12: If we wait for the crisis or the arrest, then the outcomes can be detrimental. The data shows that a significant number of perpetrators of domestic violence homicides had no prior recorded family violence history.
11: Victims can text to 911 to reach a domestic violence advocate. New Haven says the $7 million project to redesign Lower State Street is complete. The city and state-funded project reduced the number of traffic lanes, added a lane for pedestrians and cyclists, and installed other safety traffic measures. Additionally, it repurposed underused lots to open up more space for new housing. There's more news at ctpublic.org. It's 12:05.
13: I'm meteorologist Garrett Arshianis. It's a beautiful fall afternoon. We'll see plenty of sunshine with high temperatures in the low to mid-60s today. It's a fantastic day to get outside. Tonight looks mostly cloudy with lows around 50 degrees. Then look for periods of rain tomorrow. High temperatures will be in the 60s to around 70 degrees. With the Connecticut Public Radio Weather Report, I'm meteorologist Garrett Arshianis.
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3: This is Fresh Air. I'm Terry Gross. My guest Flea co-founded the multiple Grammy-winning band The Red Hot Chili Peppers in 1982. He's a songwriter and the band's bass player, known for his fast percussive grooves. They started as an L.A. punk rock band when L.A. and New York were the punk capitals. Their lead singer initially rapped more than he sang. Flea released his first solo album in early 2026 called Honora, and it's a big departure. Various styles of jazz figure into it. Flea's stepfather was a jazz musician. Flea started listening to his stepfather's music at age 7, and it changed Flea's life in ways he's still grateful for. But Flea's stepfather was also addicted to heroin and alcohol, and that made home life unpredictable and sometimes dangerous, leaving Flea afraid to go home. He spent as much time as he could on the streets and with friends, often doing things that could have had serious consequences. On his solo album, in addition to bass, Flea plays trumpet, the first instrument he learned to play. The album also reflects how Flea started studying music theory about 10 years ago. Honora includes original compositions by Flea, as well as covers of songs by George Clinton and Frank Ocean. Tom York of Radiohead sings on one track. Nick Cave sings Wichita Lineman. The arrangements feature strings, brass, and woodwinds. When I recorded this interview with Flea last spring, we talked about his childhood, his relationship with his stepfather, how wild the Chili Peppers were, and how Flea and his music have changed. He wrote a memoir in 2019 titled Acid for the Children. Flea, welcome to Fresh Air. Congratulations on the new album. So let's get to your music. I want to compare where you started from in terms of your recordings and where you are now. Mm-hmm. So let's start by listening to a brief part of the Red Hot Chili Peppers' first demo record.
4: Well, cool.
3: 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You're, of course, featured on bass.

0: Wow, Terry, good call on that one.
1: Okay, well, let's compare that to Frailed from your new album, Honora.
0: Okay.
1: With you featured on trumpet and bass.

0: Yeah.
1: Okay. So what do you think the 20-year-old you would have thought of the music from your new album?
0: I would have been really happy with myself making music that I cared about, being a student of music, continuing to just love music. And when I listen back to, you know, the song Nevermind that you played from our first demo tape, and the feeling that I had making it, and the feeling that I had when it, you know, we went around with that tape, playing it for people with our cassette tape, trying to get booked into clubs, to get gigs. It's a similar feeling that I have now with the record that I just made, Honora. It's a feeling that I haven't really had since back then. And it's a feeling of, I've made this music that is really, you know, obviously it's a collective, you know, the Chili Peppers made the music, but we made music, and I had a feeling that we are filling a place, an empty place in the world that hasn't been filled before. We've created this thing that is ourselves purely, so it can't be anybody else, and we're filling this new place, and it's a really a beautiful feeling. And that's how I feel about the music that I've made with Honora. It's the same thing. Like, I feel like I'm making music that occupies its own place in the world, and that feels good to me.
1: Does the change in music represent a change in you? You're older. You're not in your 20s. You're in your 60s.
0: Yep. Constantly, yeah. I mean, of course, even though back then, you know, when I made that music when I was 20, I think, I was 20 years old when we recorded that, 19 or 20. I was listening to, you know, ethereal jazz music all the time. I grew up with jazz music, and I was listening to jazz music back then. But of course I've changed, and thank God I've changed. I was a lunatic. You know what I mean?
1: Yeah, I know what you mean.
0: Yeah, I mean, I was a street kid, and I was, you know, emotionally and in so many ways, you know, 19 going on 10, you know, and I continue to try to grow as a human being in all the ways, you know, emotionally, spiritually, to be more considerate of my fellow human beings. I mean, in every way. So it all feeds into the music, and it all feeds into the way that I interact with other people. And I mean, I'm a different person. And, I think this is something I think about a lot. In a way that, just like as a parent, you know, I have three kids. One's 37, the other one is 20, and the other one is 3. And I've been a different person for each one of them. You know, I've been a different kind of parent.
1: Oh, right, in a different stage of your life, because their years are far apart.
0: Yeah, it's super. They're all 17 years apart. And 17 years, if one is willing to, you know, feel the pain and suffering of being a human being, you're going to grow. So I'm grateful for growth, and I'm grateful for humility, and I'm grateful to be a student.
1: You started playing trumpet as a child, and then you kind of gave up trumpet more or less for the bass after the Red Hot Chili Peppers formed. Your stepfather was a jazz musician, and he played bass. Tell us about the music that he played. I know it was jazz, but what kind of jazz? What's some of the music that your father and his friends introduced you to?
0: Straight-ahead jazz, bebop, the music exemplified by Charlie Parker and Fats Navarro and Thelonious Monk. They played jazz like that. And my stepfather came into my life when I was about 7 years old, 6 or 7. And the first time that I ever saw him play with his friends in New York, his buddies came over to the house, set up in the living room, and they started throwing down. They played fast. They played furiously. They played with great tenderness. They played with great violence and physicality. And it was wild. And as
1: you describe it like it was punk rock.
0: All music is music, but it's, you know, there's a, so if I think of punk rock, right, like you take a song like Nervous Breakdown by Black Flag, and it goes, I'm about to have a nervous breakdown, my head really hurts, you know, and it's a beautiful song, I love it. And then you take a song like Cherokee, best played by Clifford Brown and Max Roach, and like the bass is going, the drummers are going, and they're both very fast, very aggressive. They both have a beginning, a middle, and an end. And they are both played by people yearning with every fiber of their being to make sense of the world that they live in. But, you know, I love both, and I'm studying. But anyway, so, yes, when I was a kid and I heard them playing that jazz, it just blew my mind and changed my life forever.
1: My guest is Flea, co-founder of the Red Hot Chili Peppers. He's recorded his first solo album. There's more of the interview coming up. If you value conversations like this one that encourage an artist to reflect on where they came from and the experiences that shape the music, consider supporting public radio. Flea's story is about music, but it's also about family, addiction, friendship, and loss. 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So please make a donation today. I appreciate it. I'm Terry Gross, and this is Fresh Air.
2: 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We're breaking into this hour of Fresh Air because it is our fall 2026 fundraiser. And I am Michaela Savitt. I'm a reporter here at the station. I'm joined by the one and only Frankie Graziano. Hello, Frankie.
3: Hi, Michaela. How are you this hour?
2: I'm great. I've been loving this Flea episode. And I just find that he says so many things that are really relatable, even though he's a literal rock star. 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And I love that radio has the ability to do that. 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And that's why, you know, we're here asking folks that are listening today to donate whatever you're able to for this fun drive. 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And Connecticut is just full of stories waiting to be told, stories not just from a rock star, but stories from your town, your neighbors, maybe your mayor, and all the other places and people you care about. And here at Connecticut Public, it's Frankie and my job to bring those stories to you. And we can only do that when we all pitch in. And think back to what you just heard from Flea. He said something along the lines of people playing with every fiber of their being to make sense of the world they're in. Man, that's just gorgeous. That's poetry. And I love Fresh Air for that. I love that they bring conversations that are so lyrical, like a song, to air. So if you love Fresh Air, if you love Connecticut Public, the fastest and easiest way to donate and help us continue to do our jobs is at ctpublic.org. 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
3: I'm here because I love Flea and I love the Red Hot Chili Peppers and I love Connecticut Public. So if you're somebody that's on the fence about a donation or you're a member and you'd like to become a sustaining member, put some bass into it, especially this hour, in honor of Flea. Really cool to hear Flea talk about not just the music and some of the really funky influences that Flea and the Red Hot Chili Peppers had, but just really to hear more about some trials in Flea's life and some of the connections that he has to pop culture. Flea really is, for many of us that were born in the 80s and 90s, a touchstone for millennials. So it's really cool to hear this kind of an interview on Fresh Air. 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
2: 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And thank you.
1: This is Fresh Air. I'm Terry Gross. Let's get back to my interview with Flea, co-founder of the Red Hot Chili Peppers. His solo album is called Honora, and it draws on strains of jazz that have influenced him. So you were born in Australia and lived there for the first 4 or 5 years of your life.
0: Mm-hmm.
1: When you were around 4, your family moved to New York where your father got a job. And he sounds like he was a very briefcase, follow the rules, working man, dinner the same time every night kind of guy, except for when he drank. And he loved you, but he also gave you the belt when you stepped out of line. They divorced when you were 7, and your mother wanted to live a more bohemian life. So she married your stepfather, the jazz bass player, Walter Urban Jr.
0: Yep.
1: And what was he like as a man? You describe him as sad, and he was also addicted to heroin. And he was very moody. Can you describe what it was like for you as a child to grow up with somebody whose music you loved, who introduced you to great people and great sounds, but who also could be like a scary person? He could be an irresponsible person and an inattentive parent.
0: It was difficult. When my mother and Walter, Walter, when they got together, it was really exciting at first because, you know, my dad was very much by the rules and every day was kind of the same. And there were these strict, you know, codes of conduct that you did not break or you got the belt. You know what I mean? You didn't mess up. You never embarrassed yourself. You never embarrassed the family. You played by the rules. And my dad was like a very like kind of prototypical 50s responsible man. You know, you work hard, you wear your suit, and you get drunk at night. And my father was an alcoholic all of his life. But Walter, it was really fun. He was playing jazz music, you know, he dressed like a hippie, he wore dashikis, and he was like, cool, man, far out, yeah, dig this Cannonball Adderley record, you know. And it was really exciting for me as a kid. And also, like, the rules went away. Like, all of a sudden, I would get up in the morning, go out in the street, no one asked where I was going. I went and did whatever I wanted all day long. So, you know, there's a freedom in that, but also, you know, a lot of troubles in that because you're getting in trouble because there's no rules. And, you know, you kind of left to figure things out on your own. But it turned ugly with my stepfather. He was a drug abuser. He was an addict. He was an alcoholic. And he was prone to these wild fits of violence where something would set him off and he would just like start destroying the house, smashing all the windows, breaking everything, everyone like begging him to stop, you know, kids being, we'd be terrified, we would run out in the street, you know, and it grew violent and his violence extended to, you know, to us, even though he never hit me or beat me, but it got bad with my mother and, you know, and with my sister. And
1: he beat both of them?
0: He did. He did.
1: Did you feel like you were supposed to be responsible and stop him? I'm not saying you should have been responsible.
0: No, that's a good question, but I don't remember really feeling that way. I mean, I think I would have done anything to stop him, but I remember just being, you know, scared, and I remember thinking that that I wanted to try to do my best, but my best was always like when he would stop to try to create this feeling of levity and love and trying to bring joy to the house. You know what I mean? By like being cute and funny or whatever I could do to try and make it better.
1: It's kind of like a performance.
0: Yeah. Mm-hmm. And I've often wondered, you know, choosing a life in, as an entertainer, that I, you know, that there's sort of this dichotomy between the two things. Like in a really healthy way, I love the art form. I pursue the art form. I want to like be great at it, lose myself in the beauty of this thing and use it as a bridge to touch people's hearts, to make the world a better place. And that's like the healthy part. But then there's this other part that is unhealthy, that is that same thing I did when I was a little kid. It was like, love me, please. You know what I mean?
1: Mm-hmm.
0: And I think that, and this is actually kind of, you know, tying that together right now, thinking about it, that all goes together, you know? And so that was difficult with my stepfather. And he was a very complicated man. He introduced me to music. But, you know, there were many times when it was scary to be in the house. I would sleep in the backyard. I would... You know, I remember coming home and it would be like there'd be cops in the yard with their guns drawn.
1: What were the neighbors complaining? Did your mother call them?
0: Yeah, I mean, yeah, it was a big neighborhood embarrassment. You know, it was like the crazy guy, you know, the crazy guy that lives on the street. I remember being out Halloween trick-or-treating and seeing, you know, being a few blocks away and going, you know, my costume, like going to knock on someone's door to ask for candy and seeing all the kids like running home. And they're like, there's a crazy guy shooting guns out of the window. You know, everyone's going home. Like kids I knew from my school. And like, oh, I'm going to go home too. If there's a crazy guy shooting guns and running home. And it was my stepdad was the crazy guy shooting the guns, you know. And, you know, and...
1: That's kind of horrifying.
0: Yeah, absolutely horrifying. And...
1: Were you afraid to be at home with him with a gun? If that's what he was doing?
0: Yeah, of course. It was, you know, a lot to deal with as a kid. But it's... You know, it all shaped me, and it's all a part of who I am. And at the same time, and this could not be understated, is that when I saw my stepfather play music, and I didn't really understand it at the time, even though I understood it in a way that's been a part of me my whole life, is that when I saw him play the bass, he played with such aggressiveness and with such intensity that it was, I would see him get into this sort of animal state beyond thought, like this primal just attacking this instrument, one with it, sweating, breathing, grunting, you know, playing this instrument, like completely gone in the music. And I knew that he was using all that pain and anger and fear and anxiety that had made him act like he did, using it in a really healthy way and turning it into something beautiful, transmuting all this pain and anger into something beautiful, this like metamorphosis, this alchemy, which is, you know, music's greatest gift for him and for all of us who have enjoyed so much music that is made by people expressing their pain and fear and hope, you know, in sound.
1: Is there like a particular track that stands out to you from your own work, either from the new album or from the Red Hot Chili Peppers, where you feel like you did the same thing, where you took like pain that you were feeling and turned it into beauty, whether it's like beauty expressing anger or frustration, sadness? Is there anything that really expresses that the most in your mind from your own music?
0: When we recorded the track, when I played the trumpet for the track Willow Weep For Me, I remember feeling a great deal of sadness. And when I played that song, I remember feeling that, like, let me please, you know, let me let go of this and express it into something beautiful. But I don't, you know, it's always a thing with me. Like, I mean, for the Chili Peppers shows for the last 45 years, it's like, I can't tell you how many zillions of time I get in and I'm like attacking my instrument and you know, letting the rhythm throw me around like a rag doll on the stage, that I'm, you know, hoping for healing and hoping for letting go of pain and anger and fear.
1: Getting back to your stepfather, who was the jazz musician who was addicted to heroin and alcohol, he gave you a lot of freedom. And your mother was a little inattentive. You think that she wasn't really interested in children?
0: I think that it was, you know, she was just wrapped up in her own stuff. I mean, there were times when she showed care and interest and in ways that were really significant for me, too. Like, she knew that I loved to read, and it was always like, are you out of books? Do you need books? And, like, we didn't have much money, but there was always money to go to the bookstore and buy new books. And, you know, and that was, you know, a huge thing for me. But, you know, most ways, from when I was 11 years old, I was a street kid. I was running wild.
1: So what were some of the advantages and disadvantages of having no boundaries, of having, like, complete freedom because your parents weren't setting any rules or boundaries for you? And you did things that could have really gotten you into a lot of trouble that would have reshaped your life.
0: Yeah, I mean, look, from a young age, I was, you know, stealing things from other people, from companies, from stores. I was...
1: From your mother?
0: Yeah, from my mother, yep. I would sneak into the, you know, her bag, steal at 5 to 20, you know, whatever she had. I was on drugs. I started getting high when I was 11. I didn't stop doing drugs until I was 30. And so, you know, I was high. And I, you know, it's a lot of, there's a lot of pitfalls out there. There's many times when I was unkind and thoughtless. And there were times when people were very unkind, very thoughtless with me, from, you know, other people who I was running around in the street with who also were not getting good moral guidelines or, you know, and I feel lucky in a lot of ways that I did always feel a desire to be good. I wanted to be good. I wanted to be kind. And I messed up, without doubt, but I was always trying. But there's advantages in that. One, I had to learn how to survive. I'm a survivor. I know how to survive in the street. Two, though I didn't have a strong sense of family at home, and, you know, occasionally we had love and togetherness, but it was pretty, it was fleeting, very fleeting. I looked for family with my friends that I found. Like, for instance, the Red Hot Chili Peppers, particularly me and Anthony and Hillel, we found, and Hillel, you know, we all had families, and I guess I can only speak for myself. Like, it would be bad for me to speak for someone else, that I really looked for family and the feeling of family with my friends. And in that kind of searching and trying to create a family, we had bonds. And I felt bonds that were very significant, like a blood bond. And so, like, when we started a band, there's this thing there that it's not just musicians playing notes that work together to play songs with rhythms and harmonies that we like. It's this other thing. It's this, like, you can't f*** with us.
1: If you're just joining us, my guest is Flea, co-founder of the Red Hot Chili Peppers. 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Thank you so much. I'm Terry Gross, and this is Fresh Air.
3: Frankie Graziano here with Connecticut Public and a good colleague of mine, Michaela Savitt, on the caregiving beat here at Connecticut Public. We are listening along with you to a Fresh Air interview with Flea. the bassist from the Red Hot Chili Peppers. He's also got his own solo project right now, Anora, that comes out this year. And so cool to hear from Flea. I'm obviously volunteered for this Pledge Shift because I'm a big fan of the Red Hot Chili Peppers. And one way that I think about the Red Hot Chili Peppers and Flea in particular is I listen to their albums, and I'm With You came out in about 2012, something like that, early 2010s, somewhere in there. And there's a song on that called Ethiopia. And in the beginning of the song, you hear rolling, everybody, and it starts with bass. And then you hear Flea. And I think Flea even says that. He's the one that makes that count. And then you hear. So that's Flea and what he does for the Red Hot Chili Peppers. He's like a Kickstarter. And I think of sustaining members of Connecticut Public, those folks out there that continue to make donations no matter what, year in and year out, through pandemics, through economic downturns, continue to support us even in the best times. You guys are like our Kickstarters. You play bass for us. You support everything that we do. And in honor of Flea, this hour I'm asking y'all to put some bass into your memberships at Connecticut Public, whether it's becoming a first-time member or increasing your membership and becoming a sustainer. 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
2: 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It's jet black. 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
3: You talked about girl math earlier. 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
3: 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And of course, you can get a Wheelhouse mug in honor of the great politics.

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2: This is Fresh Air. Let's get back to my interview with Flea, co-founder of the Red Hot Chili Peppers. His first solo album is called Honora. Describe what you were like on stage in those early years of the Chili Peppers and how your background in gymnastics, surfing, and other sports may have figured into what you were able to do on stage.
3: Well, I think, you know, from the jump, all of us...
2: Literally jump.
3: Yeah, we wanted to be, from that point, from the first time we stepped on stage, we were intent on being the wildest band that ever existed on this planet. And we wanted to express that in the way we dressed, the way we moved, the way we spoke. We wanted to be shocking. We wanted to cut a hole in the smoggy skies of Hollywood. We wanted to be a beam of cosmic light that came out of Ornette Coleman's saxophone. We wanted to, you know, we just wanted to be wild. And so whatever, you know, I was always a very physical person. I always played sports. I loved to dance. I love to move. I found extreme freedom in movement. And like that thing I talked about earlier about that state of enlightenment of getting beyond thought, I often had that from physical movement. And so that was just a big part of the whole operation, you know, and for all of us, you know, for all of us. And we love movement. We love dance. We all invented our own funny dances. Just to feel free, to feel alive, to be excited and to, you know, we're entertainers. We wanted to do the thing.
2: So one of the things you did, and this is kind of famous, the band was dressed, I think it was all the band, that what you were dressed in was just a sock over genitals.
3: Yeah, socks on is what we called it. That was something like, you know, Hillel and Anthony and I, often, we would do that at home, like to be funny. You know, someone would come, well, I think it may have been Anthony, like, came like walking out of his room with, you know, with just a sock. And, you know, we're all laughing and hanging out, and we all did it. And, yeah, and I think I remember the first time we did it, we used to play this strip club.
2: Perfect place.
3: Yeah, we played this strip club on Santa Monica Boulevard called, damn it, I wish I could remember the name of it.

0: But anyways, we played there, and I remember one time we were playing, and we went off stage and we're getting ready to do the encore. Everyone was screaming and yelling, and Anthony, I probably said, Sock Man. And we're like, oh, great idea. And so we, put on socks, stripped down, put on socks, and came out and played. And it was met warmly. And I think on that particular show, we were opening up for another band called Roy Rogers and the Whirling Butt Cherries. It was Hollywood in the early 80s. Let me tell you, people were just doing weird stuff to be weird. Like, it was really embraced. There was this underground scene. And I'm saying these things that some people might find repugnant, and that's cool. You know, I get it. But we grew up in Hollywood. We ran around on the streets in Hollywood. We were so used to, like, I lived in West Hollywood where it was nothing. Like, when I was a kid, I would go walk down the street and I would see, guys come. I'd be on my way to school and I'd see guys, gay leather guys, walking out of a gay club, making out in the street dressed in nothing but leather chaps and chains. Like, that's where I grew up. That's where I'm from. And I embraced it all, you know what I mean? I've always embraced it all.
1: Did you do the socks thing at punk clubs too?
0: Yeah. Then it just became like a thing. Like, it was so fun, and then we did it all the time.
1: Did you ever get busted for it? Like, indecency?
0: Yeah, once in Green Bay, Wisconsin, we played a show, and I can't remember if we did socks or we went completely naked, but I'm pretty sure it was socks. Maybe a sock fell off. I don't know. But we played a show in this club. It was midwinter in Wisconsin, so snow everywhere, freezing. And we play this show, and then, like, we walk off stage, and there's the cops, and they're like, out to the car. You guys are arrested for indecent exposure. And it's like, okay. And we walk out, and they're kind of like, put us in single file, and we're walking to the cop car. But me and Anthony look at each other, and one of us is like, let's make a break for it. And we see this, like, the club was kind of removed, like, on the outskirts of town, and we see these woods, and we just bolt. And it's a midwinter and snow, and we are wearing nothing but socks. They make us walk out there in our socks in the freezing cold, and we just bolt out. The middle of the night, it's like midnight, into these woods naked, and we just run and we get away. And we run and we're like running for a while. We're like freezing, but we're like laughing and hysterically. We just played a gig, we ran away from the cops. It's like these times when you're like, oh my God, I'm so happy in this moment. Like, a few times I remember that, like, consciously in my life. Another time was like hitchhiking in the pouring rain in the UK once at like 3 a.m. all alone, and feeling, I will never be this happy again in my life. Like, look at me. I am living right now. But anyways, it felt like that. And then we run out to the street. We see this car going by with these kids, like our age, who had been to the show, and they give us a ride. They take us to their house, and we hang out and have a party with these people. And, those were the days.
1: Two of your bandmates, Anthony Kiedis and Hillel, the guitarist, they both had really serious drug problems that caused long absences from the band, that caused a lot of distress within the band. And Hillel died of an overdose in 1988 at the age of 26. It was a real tragedy in terms of your friendship and the music. Knowing his family, because they helped you when you felt very uncomfortable at your own home. What position were you in with two essential bandmates having such serious addiction problems, who you were so close to as friends, like you were each other's family for so long? Did you feel helpless? Did you feel like there was anything you could do to save their lives and to also hold the band together?
0: It's difficult, my age and my level of experience and the fact that I did drugs too. Like, it wasn't like I could, occasionally I would maybe try to like take this sort of authoritative, self-righteous role. Like, what are you guys doing drugs for? And I'd go do it too. I was just never strung out. I never became an addict, but I did plenty of drugs myself. But I mostly sadness. It was just like the thing is, like with the drug addiction, it was more like I might have been selfish. Like, look, I'm just not getting what I want. I'm not getting these guys to come to rehearsal. I want the band to be really good. I want to make a great album, and they're crapping out on me right now, and I'd be pissed. But I wish I would have had the knowledge and the self-awareness to have acted in a more constructive way, you know, obviously particularly with Hillel, who died and so young, and he was a beautiful, creative human being. But I didn't know how. I remember the last time I ever laid eyes on him, we had had a rehearsal that day, and he called in sick, couldn't come. And then I went out to eat that night and saw him at the restaurant, high as a kite, completely, you know, not physically ill. I mean, maybe he was sick because he hadn't gotten dope. I don't know. But I was angry at him. You know, I saw him, and I was like, hey, you know, but I was mad. I was like, dude, we had rehearsal. You didn't show up. And so here I am, the last time I got to see someone I loved, someone who asked me to start playing bass, someone who I expressed my love for deeply, and vice versa, someone who gave me gifts of paintings that he made and love and poetry. He was an artist and always was there for me in that way. And the last time I see him, I was mad at him, you know, instead of like being, I love you so much, like, please don't leave me, you know. And I wish that I would have known more to be there, to help.
1: How did you survive heroin? And was seeing what happened to your father and then seeing what happened to Hillel part of how you survived? Like wanting to not let that happen to you?
0: For sure. You know, like Hillel
1: died. I said father
0: dying.
1: And I meant stepfather.
0: My stepdad, that's okay.
1: Yeah.
0: Yeah, but my father was an alcoholic as well. So it was that same, you know, addiction, like you're gonna drink to be okay, you know. Different but the same. I think for me, what stopped me from being a heroin addict, and I don't know, maybe it's just like my makeup, I don't know, but I always felt guided by things that were so beautiful to me. The sound of John Coltrane playing his saxophone, the way that Somerset Maugham's words flow off the page, these things, you know, the way that Kareem Abdul-Jabbar shot a skyhook, these things are so beautiful. And when I would do heroin, and I did it a lot, and I loved it, don't get me wrong, and I could have easily been an addict, but when I would wake up the day after doing hard drugs and I would feel my energy diminished, I would feel low, I would feel like I'm not as available for myself, I couldn't do the things that I loved. I couldn't, like, they would be diminished. And it just became clear to me that, like, look, I love these things. I don't want stuff to stop me from these things. And really, that was like, and since I was a little boy, I always felt that in different ways, like there's this light and it's there and it's for me and I can follow it, you know. And granted, you know, many times I got away from that and I, you know, suffered for it. But I think that's how, if that makes sense.
1: Flea, it's been great talking with you. Thank you so much for coming on the show. I really appreciate it.
0: Yeah, Terry, thank you. I hope it was good for you, good for us, for the show, and thank you for having me.
1: It's been my pleasure. My interview with Flea was recorded in April 2026, after the release of his solo album called Honora. In interviews like this, I like to find the connections between the performer's music and the experiences that help shape their sensibility. In this conversation, Flea talks about discovering jazz as a child, finding family with his bandmates, losing his friend Hillel, and learning to turn pain and fear into music. In a crowded media landscape built for clips, your support makes it possible for us to have the time for conversations that go deeper. If you find that interesting or valuable, please make a contribution today. I'm Terry Gross. Thank you. This is Fresh Air.
2: You're listening to Connecticut Public Radio, and we're breaking into the end of this Fresh Air episode because it is our October 2026 pledge drive, and I'm just going to break away from the episode for a couple minutes to talk about why public media is so important to both Frankie Graziano, who is the host of The Wheelhouse, and myself. I'm Michaela Savitt. I report on aging and caregiving here at the station. And before we get to, before we move on, you know, I just want to note, you know, this episode is definitely far from an easy listen. You know, we've been hearing a lot about, you know, drug use and, you know, Flea's challenging childhood and, you know, overdose. And, you know, it's definitely refreshing to hear people talk about their life challenges so openly. And I think that's the beautiful thing about Fresh Air in particular, but it's also something that our shows here on Connecticut Public do so beautifully. I think of Audacious, I think of Disrupted, I think of Where We Live and The Wheelhouse. And, you know, we here at Connecticut Public just do everything we can to bring you real stories from people who are going through it to people who are trying to help other people make their lives better. And so I just appreciate that about public radio, that it doesn't shy away from the hard stuff or the solutions. And so, you know, that's one of the reasons I support public radio and why I work in public radio. What do you think, Frankie?
3: The cool thing is that we also cover these issues, as you mentioned, and the opioid crisis and drug abuse has been very relevant to what we do here in Connecticut. But just going back to Flea and what you're talking about with what he's experienced and what he's sharing in the show, like, if you think about it, this is a big story to people that grew up in this time in the 80s and 90s, overdoses and, you know, just these, just some of the tough things that we would experience in our youth and seeing people move on. You know, you think about past generations, you had a James Dean or you had a Michael Landon or something like that. For ours, it was when River Phoenix passed away, and Flea was very close to him. And he's talked in interviews about the relationship that he had with River and how they shared a lot of similarities in that regard. So this is somebody who can speak on a subject that is very difficult to hear, but also one that's important to hear. And what's really cool about NPR is that they talk to relevant people like Flea so that people could sort of relate to what they're hearing, as I can, because I am a child of the 80s and 90s, born in 1989 and growing up with some of these figures. So it's really relevant to me, and it sounds like it was to you by sharing the anecdote that you did as well, Michaela.
2: Yeah, definitely someone who speaks from the heart. And, you know, he's reflective of his past all the way back to his tough childhood with a father who was facing an addiction. And, you know, his mother wasn't always everything he wanted it to be. So I think even though they're rock stars, we can all relate to them in some way or another. And like I said, this is our pledge drive. And, you know, while we're coming to the end of this hour, you know, I do want to encourage folks who haven't donated yet to our drive. 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
8: Hi, this is Colin. We're going to re-air today in an interview I did about a year ago with Paul Winter. I'm proud to call Paul Winter my friend. I don't know if I can really get away with it because we don't see each other all that often. On the other hand, we met each other decades and decades ago, and our lives have kind of bumped into one another over the years in very interesting and, for me, very enriching and nourishing ways. The way that he combines music with nature and ideas of worship, to me, he's one of a kind. I don't know anybody else who does what he does in quite the same way. So, yes, with the air getting crisper and the daylight getting shorter and the solstice approaching, it seemed like a good time to reacquaint ourselves with Paul Winter.
9: Live from NPR News, I'm Lakshmi Singh. Facing bipartisan backlash, President Trump's calling off plans to live stream former Army officer Nidal Hassan's execution for the 2009 Fort Hood shootings. NPR's Frank Ordonez reports.
10: President Trump approved of the execution of Hassan by firing squad. He said he thought the streaming of the execution might have been a strong deterrent. But he announced this morning that many good and well-meaning people would rather not watch him die. He wrote, quote, "He will die as scheduled by firing squad, but this event will not be streamed." The announcement is likely to bring some relief to critics who raise concerns about stoking anti-American propaganda and that the U.S. was following in the footsteps of regimes in Iran and Afghanistan that carried out public executions. 8 out of 10 Americans oppose the idea of live streaming the execution, according to an ABC News Washington Post poll. Franco Ordonez, NPR News.
9: Ukrainian President Volodymyr Zelensky says he's no longer going along with President Trump's demand for an energy infrastructure truce. Ukraine's resumed attacks on Russia's oil refineries. In an interview with the Financial Times, Zelensky says he lost patience after Ukraine was denied the usual Western intelligence on Russian ballistic missile strikes and restrictions were placed on Ukraine's use of U.S.-made Starlink communications. Prices are rising, but people in the U.S. are still spending. The Commerce Department Census Bureau is posting an increase in retail sales in September. Here's NPR's Katie Riddle.
11: Retail spending rose by 0.8% last month. Much of this was at the pump. Gas station spending alone jumped by 6.4%. Spending at grocery stores and restaurants also rose slightly. These numbers don't necessarily mean Americans are buying more. Inflation is driving up the cost of most goods. The data does indicate, however, that consumers are resilient. Some analysts stress that while the economy is on solid footing overall, the burden of inflation is not distributed equally. Lower and middle income families are feeling a significant strain. Katie Riddle, NPR News.
9: Human rights groups are urging social media platforms not to comply with Turkish court orders to block hundreds of accounts that belong to journalists and activists. Here's NPR's Hadil Alshalchi.
12: Rights groups, including Human Rights Watch, said the orders against independent media and activists were aimed to restrict freedom of speech. The appeal comes after a Wednesday raid by Turkish authorities on a broadcaster that is not aligned with the government, called Halk TV. The Committee to Protect Journalists said that the broadcaster's owner was under investigation for allegations of bribery, which he denies. Rights groups say Turkish authorities have increased their crackdown on independent social media accounts, journalists and academics, particularly LGBTQ plus groups. Hadil Alshalji, NPR News, Istanbul.
9: From Washington, this is NPR News.
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14: I'm Jenny Ahrens with these headlines. A new Quinnipiac University poll shows Governor Ned Lamont with a 20-point lead over Republican challenger Ryan Fazio in the race for Connecticut governor. Another poll from Emerson College shows Lamont with a 13-point lead, and 11% of those polled say they are still undecided. Connecticut's early voting period opens Monday. Poverty in Connecticut has been increasing since federal assistance during the pandemic ended. That's according to a new study from Connecticut Voices for Children. Its executive director, Emily Byrne, says more food assistance and expanded health care coverage is needed because of policies under the Trump administration.
15: Primarily a state-funded food assistance program in the image and likeness of SNAP. We are in strong support of a public option, so a state-funded health care coverage program for Connecticut residents.
14: Research by the nonprofit found rates of poverty or near poverty were higher among children, women, and people who are Black or Hispanic than overall. There's more news at ctpublic.org.
16: I'm meteorologist Garrett Archianis. It's a nice fall afternoon. We'll see plenty of sunshine with high temperatures running mainly in the low 60s today. It's a great afternoon to get outside for a walk. Lows will drop to around 50 tonight. We'll have some rain at times tomorrow with temperatures in the 60s. Saturday looks windy and much cooler with highs around 50. With the Connecticut Public Radio Weather Report, I'm meteorologist Garrett Archianis.
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0: That is from 1963,
1: the Paul Winters Sextet. Paul Winter is sitting right here with me today. A lot of time has passed. Paul and I have known each other, at least I remember meeting Paul at his barn in Litchfield, and sometime in the early 1980s. We've seen each other many times after that. He's been on this show quite a few times, or at least this is his third or fourth time. Do I need to tell you who Paul Winter is? He's a 7-time Grammy award-winning musician. He's a saxophonist, composer, band leader of the Paul Winter Consort. He is the person who has presided all these years over the Solstice concerts at the Cathedral of St. John the Divine. In fact, if I just sat here trying to tell you who Paul Winter is, the show would be over eventually, and he wouldn't have spoken. So let's stop with that. Paul, I want to take you back even further into the past to when you are 5 years old. You're in Altoona, Pennsylvania, and you go to see, with your parents, I think, some kind of Shriners concert gig. And explain what happened that night.
2: It was a Shriners dance at a place called the Jaffa Mosque in Altoona, my hometown. It's an amazing big building that they had created in the 1920s, the Shriners had. In any case, this was a dance of some kind. And my parents parked me behind the drummer while they danced. And I was on a little seat there behind this guy. And I was completely mesmerized when he's playing something with each foot and his hands. I'd never seen a drum set before. But the thing I remember most about that evening was when that music was played, and this was a dance, a five-piece combo playing standard songs of this is 1945. When that music was played, people seemed to behave more congenially with each other out there dancing. I mean, there was much more smiling going on than usual when people are doing their, you know, workaday routines. And that fact of how music could affect people stayed with me till now. I think I was really saw my destiny that night without knowing it.
1: Well, I think the other thing, you know, that happens in a situation like that is bringing people together. And everybody on the dance floor, they may have had an argument earlier in the day, or, you know, somebody may have gotten somebody else's parking space. But that's all kind of gone, I think, once the music starts.
2: I agree.
1: And you kind of continue that. I mean, if there's, you know, I mean, one of your many legacies is kind of erasing a lot of boundaries, getting a lot of different kind of people together to play. And they might come from different genres. They might come from different countries. But there's just some kind of common tongue that you all wind up speaking.
2: The joining force that music has, it continues to amaze me more and more. And I feel that the ear may be the salvation for our wayward species.
1: Well, I should say that, Paul, I hope I'm allowed to say this, is old. I met him in the parking lot. He drove his Subaru out back here, wouldn't let me carry the box up for him. So this has kept you very young. And I want to talk a little bit also about what happens after that. You wind up taking, I think, music lessons on a number of different instruments. You haven't found the sax exactly yet, but you do eventually discover the saxophone. And if you're ever in a trivia contest and somebody says, what do Paul Winter and Elvis Presley have in common? The correct answer is Anne Margaret, right? Anne Margaret sang with your band, right?
2: Well, she was a fellow student at Northwestern, yeah. Mm-hmm. And she was only there 1 year, and then took a trip to Las Vegas and met George Burns. And the next thing we knew, she was the star of the Grammy show and on the cover of Life magazine.
1: But things started to move pretty fast for you, too. I mean, you wind up doing a lot of touring. You wind up going, and in a pretty short span of years, right? You become more international. You play the Jackie Kennedy has you come to the White House. Tell us about that.
2: That was a result of our State Department tour in early 1962, which had come about because we had won a collegiate jazz festival in the year before. And the State Department, I think, we suggested to them that they consider sending a student group on a goodwill tour, which they had never done. It was really at the height of the period of the Jazz Ambassadors program that the State Department had started in 1956, actually under Eisenhower. And in any case, The State Department loved the idea we presented. I think a big factor in it was that we were a perfectly integrated band with three blacks and three whites at a time when civil rights was the burning issue in our country. And so after 6 months in Latin America and 160 concerts, all of which went quite well, we came back to no work whatsoever. Nobody in here had heard about the tour, except one place it did was the White House. And we got this inquiry from the First Lady about playing in her series of concerts, which were called Concerts for Young People, by Young People, all classical. But they evidently thought, oh, maybe let's take a chance on a jazz group. Maybe these guys will be well-behaved and not like a lot of the reputation jazz had then. And that's so on November 19th, 1962, we played in the East Room.
1: So another thing that starts happening pretty early on is that idea of breaking down borders, crossing borders with your music, and maybe even before you're starting to do it quite at the level you're doing it now, you participated in this program that I had never heard of called the Jazz Lift. Is that what it's called? Was it called? This thing where you send records?
2: Yes.
1: Yeah. Explain that.
2: In around 1958, I think my second year in college, I saw in Downbeat magazine an ad called Jazz Lift, Theodore Grievers, International Private Detective, Battle Creek, Michigan. Send me your jazz albums and I'll smuggle them behind the Iron Curtain. I thought, what an amazing thing, because I had already heard a great deal about how jazz was so well loved in Russia, in the Soviet Union. And I had the sense that actually they might like jazz better than we do. And so I sent a bunch of albums from my collection to him, and he had said, write your name and address on the back of each album, and you'll hear from people. And I did, and it was so amazing to get letters from people in Poland and Russia and saying, oh, my gosh, thank you so much. We could never get this music here, and we love it, and it's our hope for freedom when we hear this music.
1: Which is very much what that Jazz Ambassadors concept was. In fact, Brubeck wrote a musical called The Real Ambassadors.
2: Exactly.
1: That it was about, I think, Louis Armstrong, and whole idea that music becomes accessible to a different audience and then connects the two audiences together.
2: Yes.
1: So we have to say that you wanted to go over there earlier, but it was called the Iron Curtain for a reason. But in 86, you get over there, you're in, I think, Irkutsk, and this man comes up to you, and he doesn't really speak much English, and you don't speak much Russian, but he hands you something. Tell us that story.
2: Well, he handed me an envelope, and I looked at it, and then I recognized the writing on it, and I opened it up, and it's a letter that I had written him in 1958, after he had gotten in touch with me and thanked me for an album I'd sent him.
1: 25 years later.
2: Yeah. It was very moving. I really had tears in my eyes.
1: Yeah.
2: And we couldn't speak a word of each other's language, but that was enough, just to have that letter.
1: Since we're sort of talking about Russia right now, we're going to play a song

called Russian Girls. And you do it with the Dmitry Pokrovsky singers, who you've worked with a lot. But what I like about this one is, on this song, I feel like I can, we start with them, and then I'm making hand signals, which you will not be able to enjoy on the radio. I can just hear you coming towards them, and them coming towards you. And, you know, there's a way that the two sets of musicians are reaching towards each other on this song until they overlap.

0: Our last concert in our tour, 1986, our first tour of Russia, was at Moscow University. Mm. And a jazz writer named Leonid Pereversev, whom I'd met on my first trip there by myself in 1984, wanted us to meet this ensemble, the Dmitri Pekarsky Ensemble, 12 young men and women who had dedicated their lives to bringing back the ancient Russian village music. It was a completely different genre and everything than us, but he felt a great kinship between the two groups, and he got permission first for us to be the first Western group allowed in the Moscow University and to do a concert together, sponsored by the newly formed Moscow University Ecology Club. And to symbolize their mission, the idea they had for decorating the stage was to line the front of the stage with these huge cabbages. And so that was the context in which we played together on the first gig we ever did. And we completely loved this group. And their singing reminded me very much of the Bulgarian singers that we had heard in the early yep. 60s from the Kutev Ensemble. And at the end of that night, we all stayed up in somebody's apartment, drinking vodka and waiting until we went at 8 a.m. to the airport to fly home. Mm. And I remember through the interpreter saying to Dmitri, boy, we would love it if we could come back and record with you sometime and maybe bring your ensemble to the States. Mm-hmm. And he smiled politely, but I knew that in his mind that was about as remote a possibility as going to the moon to play. Mm-hmm. And that all happened.
1: Yeah.
0: Because things opened up very, very quickly at that time. This is 1986, 87.
1: And they did. They came to the cathedral, right?
0: Four times,
1: yeah. Yeah. But what's so interesting here, too, I'm not a good enough musicologist to really be able to say this, but I doubt the two sides are singing even in the same time, or singing or playing even in the same time signature. There's some way that this music is coming together, you know, that seems kind of magical. Like, it just shouldn't work, but it does.
0: Well, we just had the opportunity to hang out with them for 3 weeks in Moscow in 87. And speaking about license among jazz players that you and I had spoken about earlier, they had the same kind of an attitude about making music that we did. And even though that our backgrounds were totally different.

0: You know, you've talked about your horn being a magic carpet that just got you to fly around the world. And it's interesting when you say that, too, because you're kind of personalizing your horn a little bit. And I was wondering about that for you. You know, B.B. King always called his guitars Lucille. Every single guitar was named Lucille. Uh-huh. And I don't know, is your horn not inanimate in a way? I mean, does it feel kind of alive for you? Is it a partner? Or how do you think about the instrument you play?
1: What a wonderful question. It really is a partner. It's an extension of me. And it takes me a little while to have that resonance kind of be fully functioning. But in a concert after maybe the second or third piece, it's there. And I just feel at one with the sounds that come out. And I think that that's the allurement that I had as a little kid, just the fun of producing sounds. Mm. And of course, as you grow, you have maybe a more specific idea of what you want the sound to be like. Mm. And in the early days with my jazz sextet, I wanted it to be very raw and intense, like the bebop players.
0: Yeah.
1: But going to Brazil shifted me totally. And when I heard João Gilberto sing with such gentle soul, and thought, wow, you don't have to be loud to be a soulful, and you don't have to be intense.
2: Vou te contar, os olhos já não podem ver coisas que só o coração pode entender.
1: Something about my own nature, the aesthetic, maybe a more feminine side, let's say, that began to emerge when I was in Brazil, hearing music like instruments like cello and English horn, had a big influence on me.
0: Yeah, I think the Brazilian music too, it feels like it starts with the guitar somehow. You know,
1: yeah.
0: The guitar is the kind of primal voice, and so that's going to put you in a different place.
1: Yes,
0: I think, and make your horn sound different. You sent over a timeline today, and I burst out laughing at one point reading it because there was something in the timeline about how one time you substituted for Paul Desmond with Brubeck. And the reason I laughed was because, you know, Desmond famously said that he wanted to sound like a dry martini. he probably said it once, and then it's just like it's in his obit. I mean, it's everywhere.
1: Right.
0: You know? And I was thinking about Paul Desmond and Paul Winter. Your horn has sounded like everything, basically. you've sounded like a wolf. You sounded like a thrush, you know. You had sort of adopted a different idea about what a band could be, right? That, you know, the idea of a standard jazz sextet or something like that. This is going to be something beyond it. The word, I think, comes to us from Elizabethan music. And you wanted to do a different kind of thing with what the ensemble was. Is there a way you can describe that?
1: I wanted it to be kind of the same balance as a big band in the way, giving each player opportunity to solo, but the ensemble was really the main focus, and also to have these instruments that were the lesser known. They're lesser known in the jazz scene, the cello and the oboe, integrated into an ensemble, and played with the kind of personal voice that jazz players do, as opposed to, let's say, the usual symphonic approach to those instruments.
0: We're talking to Paul Winter right now. We're going to take a little break. When we come back, we're going to talk a little bit about animals. All right, let's take a little break, and then we'll come back.

0: Hi, you're listening to the Colin McEnroe Show here on Connecticut Public Radio. I'm Chris Polanski. I'm a reporter here in our newsroom. I'm joined by our visuals department director, Mark Merko. How are you, Mark?
1: Hey, Chris. It's good to be here with you.
0: It's good to be here with you, and it's good to be here with you listening. It is our fall membership drive, and it is in full swing. And today we're here to remind you that everything you hear on this station is made possible by listeners who give. 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This hour, we have a goal. 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Reaching that goal means the local stories, news, conversations like the one between Colin and Paul Winter you're hearing right now. All of these things you count on keep coming every single day. Connecticut Public is powered by people like you, you know, people who want to stay connected to what's happening here in their home state. And, you know, it's very important to remember that we don't charge you to listen, but we do count on you to give. And that matters more than ever right now. Millions of dollars in federal funding are gone. 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The loss of that federal money makes it harder, but we're looking ahead. We're not looking back. We're looking ahead. 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Or if you'd rather call, the number is 1-800-584-2788.
1: Yeah, you know, we make it really easy to donate. And on the other side of that, we make it really easy to consume or to ingest our content. And as I was listening to the show today, that quote at the beginning from Paul, and I was in the studio when that was recorded, and I was photographing the recording for the digital build, and partly because I was behind a camera and partly because there was a lot of stuff happening that I was trying to process, I didn't hear everything he said in the way that I just heard it. And one of the things he said I really loved is that the joining force that music has continues to amaze me more and more. And I just love that as a model for, you know, those things that join us that we sometimes take for granted. And so I thought, oh, what did he just say? I want to check that. So I went to the podcast that we have up on iTunes podcast, that the transcript was there, making it very easy for me to look it up. And then, you know, I was curious, I wonder what I can do through the app, right? 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

0: So, before we get to animals, you know, I want to follow up on what we were saying about Marblehead. Because the first time I met you, I came as a fairly young reporter. It was 1981. I came out to Litchfield, where you live and work in this marvelous place. And when I got there, it was clear, I think the other members of the consort were there, and there was like this really great vegetarian meal that was being made, and I was being welcomed in, and my plate was being filled, and I was thinking, this is just a real different feeling from what you would get in a typical situation where a band records in a studio or something like that. And it was really that Marblehead thing that made you think, yeah, I don't really want to do that anymore. I don't want to be Brian Wilson trying to get a whole bunch of people into a studio on some kind of clock. But talk a little bit. You decided how you wanted to work.
1: Actually, we stumbled into this opportunity with working with George Martin. And the lure for George was to have a three-week vacation project where he brought his family over. They rented a house for George on the beach. And he came in and recorded with us each day. And there were no clocks to watch, no worry about the cost that was mounting up from the hours in the studio. It was unbridled. And I thought, this is the way I want to make music in the future. I don't care if I ever see another studio again.
0: All right, so I want to talk about the animals, and usually when people talk to you about animals, it's the wolf, which is tremendous, and put it on, and or it's the whales, or, I mean, there's the cougar one is like really spooky, but I don't want to talk about those are sometimes referred to as charismatic fauna, you know, because people just get excited about them. I want you to say a little bit about the well-tempered wood thrush, and the reason I want to do it is, first of all, a lot of people never see a wolf, but most people, this is a bird that, you know, is out where you live. And I want you to say a little bit about your process here, about how you got to where you got. Because one of the things that started, I think, was you really started listening to how this bird sang. And you noticed, among other things, it was singing in a key.
1: Right. I had heard wood thrushes for years after I'd come to live in Northwest Connecticut and loved the fact that each one had their own signature song. As you go through the woods, every couple acres, you find you're a new one. And one June, I heard this new song, a new arrival from probably Costa Rica. And I was so fascinated with it. I listened every morning and evening to hear it. It was very, very lovely. And as in most of the wood thrush songs, it's a signature song that he repeats again and again. And hearing the sound through the open windows of our cottage one morning, I went to the piano and found out he was singing in the key of C. So I, after that, was thinking of him as my C major wood thrush. And eventually when I got a good recording of him, and this was over a period of 5 years, he came back and graced our woods, singing that same song in C major.

And I began playing it on my horn, and I realized, wow, the four chords that are outlined by these three phrases, of the four phrases of three notes each, are the same first four chords of the prelude to the Well-Tempered Clavier of Bach. It didn't stop there. It was also the first four chords of the equally famous prelude to the cello suites.

0: So I decided that all that correlation deserved a piece.
1: And so you did do that, and you do add what sounds like a clavier. I don't know what it actually is. Is it a synthesizer sounding like a?
0: Yeah.
1: Yeah.
0: Yeah. It's a synthesized forte piano, which is the instrument that would have been played in Bach's time.
1: Actually, I was noticing that you borrowed this from Gary Chapman, who I actually worked with one time.
0: Oh.
1: on a Gershwin thing with the symphony.
0: Right.
1: Hanging around with him backstage is interesting, too.
0: It is.
1: He has a lot of interesting takes on the music. I learned a lot just, you know, hanging around with him. I think I like this example, too, because, yeah, it's not a charismatic fauna, but it's one of the things that I think we sometimes do. I know that I do this. I interviewed Robert McFarlane, the nature writer, not long ago, and I said to him, you know, I notice sometimes I'm walking out in Pinewood State Forest, but I'm kind of just getting the walk done, you know? I'm just getting the walk done, and I'm thinking about what I'm thinking about or something I'm pissed off about from work or something, and I'm not listening and I'm not looking. And to me, one of the things that is happening here is you started by listening to the bird. And this is a bird the rest of us could hear, but we might be too busy or we might be preoccupied or something. And that idea of connecting that way is really interesting, right?
0: It's the same as the allurement to jazz players as a kid. You hear something special, some certain soulfulness in somebody's playing. And with jazz players, you often find they have a signature sound. Mm. And I've always loved that, just been allured to unique sounds, whether it's a two-legged musician or otherwise.
1: I've noticed that when you do the kind of songwriting credits, like the songwriting credit on this one says Wood Thrush, Paul Winter, J.S. Bach. with wolf eyes, it says Timberwolf, Paul Winter. So you credit these non-human animals as songwriters. And say why? Explain your philosophy there.
0: It's a symbolic statement of connectedness, of our relationship with these creatures. And to me, that's one of the hallmarks of this era. I say this era, I'm speaking about the last 80 years, of us reconnecting with creatures, this larger family of life of which we were once a much more integral part. And that, to me, has been always very thrilling, a great source of optimism for me, even though things go in waves, and we're backpedaling now in many ways with regard to the creatures. But I think there's something deep there that will stay with us. I mean, we found out that if you fell in the ocean and a whale is nearby, he's not going to swallow you.
1: Right.
0: We know that now.
1: Well, Gershwin knew that, too. He said it ain't necessarily so. That idea that he made his home in that creature's abdomen. So, you know, Robert McFarlane, he was on the show this year to talk about his latest book, which is, I think the title of it is A River Alive? And it's an interesting question. I mean, you know, you've dealt with and you've made music with all of these living creatures. But I think one of the things we're beginning to think about, some of us anyway, as a species, is should we think of a river as being alive? Should we think of an old-growth forest as having some kind of group consciousness? And I know you've gotten more and more interested in, once again, not just non-human animals, but things like rivers and forests. I would say a little bit about how you see that. I mean, is a river a living thing to you?
0: It is, and I have to say that that is one of the greatest books of our times. Mm. That's an amazing book that has a tremendous influence on me and on my daughter, who has a nonprofit that's involved very much with the rights of nature. Mm. And I totally agree with it. And somehow I think that if it were possible for us to really resonate with the fact of this great family of life of which we're part, that some transcendent kind of motivation could evolve that would be beyond religion, beyond politics, beyond all the things that seem to often divide us, and that the essence of this journey, this miracle journey that we're on in life, is relationship.
1: Yeah, yeah. I know. I think it's an amazing book. That and Underlands are both pretty amazing books.
0: Absolutely.
1: In this segment, one last thing I want to talk to you a little bit about, and that is how people react to this work. So about 20, 21 years ago, I was up at Music Mountain, where you play a lot, and I wish I was sure I knew what song it was, but if it's possible that you were playing the Western Meadowlark song, song called Meadowlark, which is a bird, and it's a bird that has a somewhat endangered habitat, and I think that all got explained.

And as you played that song, the woman next to me started to cry. Mm. And I'm sure that's a pretty common thing that happens with your audiences because, I mean, music, just music can make us cry.

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1: Reliably. So I think it touches people from something in their childhood, maybe a memory of a relationship with some pet or some creature. I mean, it's all kinds of, they're all over the map. I mean, I've several times had the comment from, and I think they've all been ladies, I don't know why, who said to me after the concert, "Well, Mr. Winter, I just want you to know my dog loves your music."
2: Absolutely. I think the other thing that maybe I was hearing that particular night at Music Mountain was, we think for a reason of these other animals as others. They're others.
1: Yeah.
2: That's, that's a wood thrush. I'm not a wood thrush. That's a whale. I'm not a whale. But one of the things that goes on in these songs is you are suddenly hearing, and I think because this was an animal with an endangered habitat too, so this is also an animal whose vulnerability maybe you can hear and feel through the music. And it's suddenly, it's not an other. It's like, oh, we're both alive on this same planet. And that can be a very profound thing for people to hear and think.
1: I think that was the great impact of the Humpback Whale album, 1970, that Roger Payne put forth, that touched the hearts of millions of people. I mean, I think it did more for whales than all of the books and talks and symposia put together. Because they heard something that touched what I think is a universal chord in the life family, and that's yearning. You hear that yearning blues kind of quality in not only most human cultures, mm-hmm. but I hear it in all the creatures. And I love to imagine what's that yearning that we share with all these beings. And I think life is just yearning for connectedness and for more. Who knows? I mean, again, it's one of the mysteries. But that's where I found this such kinship among the voices of this, what I call this greater symphony of the earth.
2: That's a good place to stop this segment. We're talking to Paul Winter. We're going to take a little break, and then we're going to come right back and talk a little bit more.

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1: 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And then cartoonists Roz Chass and Jason Adam Katzenstein on why they have the two saddest kitchens ever. That's coming up on The Splendid Table.
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3: All right, we're back. I have some people to thank. One of them is Dylan Reyes, the maestro, who is the technical producer of this. I believe Jonathan McPants will be jumping in and doing some work in post. And then Lily Tyson Quality Entertainment Productions, headed by Lily Tyson, is the

0: principal producer of this episode. So thanks to all of them. I am incredibly grateful for my team, as Paul is for the incredible people that he works with. Paul Winter is with us now, and you know this story. I'm going to ask your indulgence a little bit, and I'll quickly try to tell it. So after 9-11, I was a journalist. I had to work really, really hard after 9-11, just telling that story both on radio and in writing. And I didn't take care of myself. And I got some kind of sickness in my soul in November of that year. And just the world felt so dark to me, and I couldn't shake it. And it was like I was in some kind of abyss where I couldn't feel the sides or find the edges to climb out. And I just have never felt that way before or since. It was the most miserable feeling. And I didn't know that whether it would end. And it's the worst. That's the worst part of it. If you've ever been through something like this, I thought, I don't really know when this is going to end. And I sort of had lost track of time, but it was late December, and I was in New York, and I was visiting my friend Lou Anne Rice, the writer, and she said, meet me at the Hungarian Pastry Shop in Morningside Heights, which I think is actually called the Hungarian Pastry Shop, too.
1: It is.
0: I think it's great. So we met there, and I was just, once again, just miserable, and Lou Anne knew what a mess I was. And then we just sort of on a whim walked across the street to the Cathedral of St. John the Divine. This is in the late afternoon. And I walked into this cathedral, and I immediately felt better. I don't know why. So much so that I was pushing my hand up against the walls of it, thinking, something is happening here. And then I took a walk down that little hallway a little bit, and there you were. And you were doing a sound check. You had your horn in your hand, as usual, and you were doing a sound check. And, you know, we just had a little time to say hello to each other, because that was the kickoff that night of your Solstice concert. And just seeing you there and hearing you just play a little bit for sound check and being in that cathedral, I walked out with Luann and I thought, I don't feel exactly better, but I think I know I'm going to feel better.
1: Wow.
0: And I did. It took more weeks than that. But it was the first time in 6 weeks that I thought, I'm going to get through this. I'm going to get over this somehow. I'm going to stop feeling this way. And I give some of it, you know, you and I have known each other a long time. It was just great to unexpectedly see you there. I'd forgotten that the Solstice concert was there that night. But in assault of that place, there's something about that building, Paul. Maybe it's just all the people who have poured so much of themselves into it.
1: Do you know, the Gothic cathedrals were designed throughout Europe on the same architectural principle of the golden section, which is the proportions of the human body.
0: Yeah.
1: And I've heard it said that those architects knew that a certain shape, a certain dimension of shape has an effect on the human spirit.
0: Mm.
1: Not just bigness. I mean, the Cathedral of St. John the Divine is the largest cathedral in the world, but it could also be a small cathedral in, you know, Holland or somewhere. And it might have the same effect. And I don't really understand why. And again, I don't need to.
0: Yeah.
1: I know that I feel better when I walk in the cathedral. And I've been doing this now for 46 years. Mm-hmm. And each time I realize, you know, this is bigger than I can even remember.
0: Mm-hmm.
1: And I couldn't describe it enough to have it really be an adequate assessment of that place.
0: I think there's also, you know, there in their mission is this idea of connecting religion to creativity. There's a poet's corner, you know, where things like that. And Philippe Petit, who we were talking about coming in from the parking lot, the man obviously was the man on wire at the old World Trade Center towers. You worked with him there, like on the Solstice concerts. He is this other sort of beacon of pure creativity, too, right? And I think he had like a residency there, or he was like the artist in residence.
1: He has been artist in residence, a fellow artist in residence since longer than I have. Yeah. We started in 1980, and he came up in the late 70s at some point when Jim Morton had just become the dean and did an illegal walk, like all his walks were illegal. And he had, this is after he'd done the World Trade Center, but, you know, to get gigs as a high-wire artist, you there's no agents that are going to do it. You just have to go in, sneak in, rig your cables, and do it and expect to be arrested immediately, which he was at the cathedral. He did that there. And at the point, the dean didn't know it was happening when it was, and the police had come. And they had arrested Philippe when he came down from the wire. And the dean then heard about what was going on. He raced over to the cathedral from the office next door and said to the police, take those handcuffs off. This man is an artist. And, of course, he was he had the prerogative of that space. The police could not overrule him. So they did reluctantly. And from that time on, Philippe has been artist in residence, high wire artist in residence, which I think every cathedral ought to have.
0: They ought to have a lot of the things that that cathedral have. And yeah, we were talking about he would, during a, like few of the solstice concerts, he would kind of rappel down there somehow.
1: Yes,
0: he
1: did. Yeah.
0: And, you know, that sort of brings up you and Philippe, and I sort of barely remember this, but you and Philippe, we did a show about creativity, and you were nice enough to come on by phone, and I think Philippe came on by phone, too. And the reason we did it was there's this woman I knew named Lisa who said that to me that she wasn't creative. She had no creativity. And so I decided, well, let's do a whole show with a bunch of creative people and Lisa to talk about that whole idea. Because I don't know about you, but, well, I do know because we did the show, but I don't really believe that when people say they're not creative. But how do you react to that statement when people say that?
1: There are a number of terms that we're, bedeviled by as we grow up that are problematic, that I like to imagine a semantic check room. And I said, let's check that word there. And if you want to get it someday, you can go get it. Mm. One of them is talent. I really don't agree with the idea that there's some people who have talent and other people don't. Mm. We each have a inclination towards different kinds of things. But I think that the key thing with regard to the creativity is license. Mm. And if enough people in your young journey say yes to you, yes, that's okay. You can draw anything you want, or you can play any sounds you want, you'll eventually, the creativity will come forth. Mm. Not everybody's going to be a professional musician, but the idea that you can have some satisfaction from creating sounds and even making them with other people is, I think, a gift. And I'd like everybody to know that they have that gift.
0: Yeah, and I think when people say that I'm not creative, they think that they need to do a thing, that creativity is doing a thing, which at some point it is, but I think it starts in a different place. And with you, it clearly starts in a different place. It starts with listening to what else is going on around you right now. And I feel like we're getting worse and worse about that as a species, the more we stick things into our ears and shut out everything else. But to me, creativity starts with looking and listening. You know, you won't create anything interesting unless you have engaged with the world around you. And maybe that's a thing that I don't think schools exist to help people become creative for the most part. They exist to get people kind of functional within a certain order.
1: Sure. And over the years, we've done many music-making workshops called Adventures in Sound Play at universities, schools around the country, in conjunction with our concerts. And I've always said to the kids, the school can teach you discipline, but you've got to learn freedom on your own. Mm. And the great thing about a school is it's community. So you've got all these acquaintances, hopefully friends, and maybe you can get together on your own and try some of this, where nobody's watching, nobody's saying what's right or wrong. And with the sound play, we always do it in the dark. And it's absolutely amazing what shifts. When the lights are turned out, a whole world of imagination comes forth that we don't visit it much because we mostly watch our way through life. So that's, to me, one of the simplest trick I know. Turn out the lights, make some sounds, and don't worry about it.
0: I love that idea. We were talking about jazz before the show started, and I do think that jazz musicians are great listeners because you absolutely have to listen to what everybody else is doing because they're going to be slipping little quotes from other songs in there, and you got to be able to respond to those two bars that you heard. I don't know. We're almost out of time here. Do you have any other advice to people about how to listen? Turn out the lights is a great place to start, I guess, but you're such a great listener.
1: Well, I mean, it's just being allured to various things. And I'm not sure how allurement happens. Mm. I think we all have it toward various things. Mm. And to get to follow that up and explore further is a gift. And I would think that the license to do that is one of the best gifts you can give yourself.
0: Yeah. I think some of it is also is just shutting off the thing that goes, oh, I've got to do something next. You know, I've got to play next, or I've got to say something after Paul stops talking, you know. So we get locked into that future moment when we have to do something and we're not listening in the present moment. So some of it might be just stay right where you are in time.
1: Okay.
0: Yeah, don't get way ahead. Paul Buiter, it's so much fun to see you again. And we have a plan every 13 years. So you'll be 99, and I don't know, I'll be 84. Yeah. And we'll have another great conversation.
1: Yeah, we're just getting started.
2: You're listening to the Colin McEnroe Show here on Connecticut Public Radio. I am Chris Polanski, a general assignment reporter here in our newsroom. It is our fall membership drive. I'm here in the studio in Hartford with Mark Murko, our visuals director. How are you, Mark?
3: Hey, Chris. How about that show?
2: How about that show? How about Paul Winter?
3: How many times did you and I look at each other and smile as we were listening to this? And thank goodness we had headphones on. I mean, to quote Paul from the beginning of the show, it was a magic carpet ride. It was really nice.
2: Who knew a wood thrush was so musical? Well, like we said, we are in our fall membership drive. We have a goal this hour of 5 donations, which we have just hit. I want to thank some of our friends who've donated: Scott in Branford, Arun in Orange, Teresa in Windsor, Joe in Trumbull, and a friend in Sarasota, Florida. We will take it from wherever it's coming from. Sarasota, thank you so much. As you listening know, federal funding is gone. 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I want to read a message that we got from a donor earlier today, Marianne in Hampton, Connecticut, who said, "I became disabled in my mid-40s, and as a single mother, I found the programming to be both informative and light. No matter how difficult it was to learn of stories of our world, I was still hopeful. I'm on a fixed income of Social Security disability and barely make ends meet. I do believe, however, that your programming is worth having in my life."
3: Chris, did you, so I lost track for a second. Did you notice that we got 5?
2: We sure did.
3: Yeah. Thank you, everybody. We had a goal stated of 5 donors this hour, and you guys did it. We couldn't be more grateful.
2: We couldn't be more grateful to listeners like Marianne just there. That was a really powerful message, and it's a real great reminder of why we do what we do and why your support is so important. 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
3: Yeah. 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
6: I'm Jeremy Hobson. 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But many who voted for him feel his deportation policies went too far, especially in Minneapolis, where two American citizens were killed at the hands of immigration agents. 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And what should America's immigration policy be? 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
5: 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It's 2 o'clock. 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
7: It's the Splendid Table from APM, American Public Media. I'm Francis Lamb. If you let a couple of cartoonists into your house, what is the last thing you'd want them to see? Is it the bathroom? Or like where you keep your underwear? Or is it the kitchen junk drawer?
8: Is this for punching?
9: Take it on the subway.
7: That's,
9: yeah.
7: That's what we call a pastry cutter. But it does look like something that you could
9: yeah.
7: use as a
8: brass knuckles.
9: Brass?
7: Yeah.
8: I keep my brass knuckles under the sink.
9: Yeah. And the pencil.
8: Oh, here we go.
9: Ah,
8: yeah.
9: This.
8: Jackpot.
9: Yeah.
8: This
9: yeah,
8: is.
9: That's it. That's it.
8: Yeah. It's so important to have a collection of rubber bands.
7: Those are the legendary cartoonists Roz Chast and Jason Adam Katzenstein. Somehow, let loose in my kitchen. We have another living legend, Chef Eric Repair, on how he became not just a great cook, but a mindful one. It's coming up on The Splendid Table.
10: Live from NPR News, I'm Lakshmi Singh. The Fort Hood shooter's execution in December won't be live streamed after all. Today, President Trump announced on social media he canceled those plans. Trump reversed course after Defense Secretary Pete Hegseth elicited strong opposition from Democrats and Republicans. Vice President J.D. Vance was among those who said he would not watch Nidal Hassan's execution. The Republican Party is facing the prospect of losing control of Congress in the November midterm elections. At a White House Rose Garden event a short time ago, President Trump checked off a long list of states where he has campaigned for Republican candidates in recent weeks.
11: And we got a lot of them left. We have sort of averaging about 1.5 a day.
10: The Pew Research Center survey conducted this fall reveals many voters are worried about prices and affordability. 70% of U.S. adults say they've cut back on spending for extras, such as eating out or streaming services. 54% say they have not been able to save money for the future. The FBI and the U.S. Postal Inspection Service are looking into a series of suspicious mailings sent to election offices in some states. NPR's Hansi Lo Wang reports officials say some of the mailings contained a powdery white substance.
12: It's not clear who sent the mail to election officials in states including Louisiana, Ohio, and Oklahoma. Deputy Chief Inspector Brendan Donahue says the U.S. Postal Inspection Service was able to stop the delivery of at least one of the mailings.
13: Some of the letters have contained an unknown substance, and we're working closely with our law enforcement partners to respond to each incident.
12: With less than 3 weeks until November 3rd, voting officials around the country are working to carry out the midterm elections, and the investigation has not stopped early voting. In a statement, the National Association of Secretaries of State and the National Association of State Election Directors say, quote, those who administer our election should never fear for their safety while carrying out their essential duties. Hansi Lo Wang, NPR News.
10: Israel says commercial goods have not entered Gaza for the last several days. It's blaming Hamas for imposing high taxes on Palestinian merchants. And Pierre's Daniel Estrin has more.
14: Israel says merchants in Gaza refused to import goods because Hamas imposed high taxes and threatened merchants. Hamas called it a voluntary payment. Because of the crisis, commercial goods did not enter Gaza over the last 2 days, cutting off about 50% of all shipments of essential items to Gaza. Market prices in Gaza have skyrocketed. Shayna Lowe of the Norwegian Refugee Council Aid Group.
15: Any disruption to the flow of goods, whether they're humanitarian or commercial, is a shock to the system in Gaza.
14: In Gaza, a Palestinian truckers union blamed Israel for halting the shipments. Gaza's 2 million people face a humanitarian crisis with Israeli restrictions on aid supplies.
10: That's Daniel Estrin. It's NPR.
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17: Good afternoon. I'm Matt Dwyer with these headlines. Eversource today filed a court appeal in an effort to collect more than $300 million in interest on storm costs from previous years. State regulators had previously rejected the request, although they did allow Eversource to collect more than $900 million in costs for big storms between 2018 and 2023. Eversource argues that almost all of its storm spending was found to be justified, so the company says it should be allowed to collect money to make up for the years it waited for the funding. But State Attorney General William Tong says Eversource increased interest costs itself by taking a long time to respond to questions from state officials. The Yankee Institute says the state of Connecticut has at least 56 taxes and charges more than 200 fees. The conservative think tank created a summary of the state's revenue sources. Even though there are dozens of fees, they generate a tiny share of Connecticut's total revenue. The Yankee Institute says personal income taxes are the biggest source of money collected for the state's general fund, followed by sales taxes and business income taxes. I'm Matt Dwyer.
18: I'm meteorologist Garrett Arshianis. It's a beautiful fall afternoon. We'll see plenty of sunshine with high temperatures in the low to mid-60s today. It's a fantastic day to get outside. Tonight looks mostly cloudy with lows around 50 degrees. Then look for periods of rain tomorrow. High temperatures will be in the 60s to around 70 degrees. With the Connecticut Public Radio Weather Report, I'm meteorologist Garrett Arshianis.
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0: So for 30 years, Chef Eric Repair has run what is probably the top kitchen in New York City at the legendary French seafood restaurant Le Bernardin. Coming to the U.S. as a hotshot young cook from France, he joined this heralded restaurant, which is owned by a brother and sister team, Gilbert and Maggie Lacoze. But shockingly, just a couple of years later, Chef Gilbert passed away. And Maggie tapped Eric as the new chef and vowed to continue on. And continue they did, maintaining a perfect 4-star rating from the New York Times for over 3 decades. The highest honor of 3 Michelin stars for as long as the Michelin Guide has been in the U.S. But for all the achievement and the intensity of that level of performance, he became a Buddhist and traveled more and more to Korea to study and cook in Buddhist temples, a side quest that's become a main thrust in his life and outlook on food. His new cookbook is called Mindful Cooking, and I was delighted to talk with him in the studio. Check it out. So, Chef Repair, thank you so much for coming by.
1: My pleasure. Thank you so much for having me.
0: I am super excited to talk with you. I think the first question I'm going to ask you and the first question everyone will want to ask you about this book is, how did one of the world's most lauded, most famous seafood chefs end up writing a vegan cookbook?
1: Yes. That's a good question. Actually, the first one to ask me that.
0: Okay, well, there you go. I'm better at this than I realized.
1: So yes, that's true. Le Bernardin is a seafood restaurant. And I'm there for a long time now, 30 years. But I decided to do mindful cooking after reading a book from a very famous French author, Mathieu Ricard, who's a monk and lives in Nepal. He's French. Mm-hmm. And he wrote A Plea for Animals. And when I read the book, I really thought about the way we are raising animals and potential suffering for those animals. And I always wanted to do this book, but I was not ready. And at the same time, I started to go to Korea and spend time visiting the monasteries and the temples, because I'm a Buddhist practitioner myself.
0: Yeah, yeah.
1: And I had a lot of good time in Korea. I mean, partying in Seoul and then going to the temples. And in temple food, they do not have animal products because they do not want to harm any animals. Mm-hmm. And they cultivate their own food in gardens when they can, or they buy from local farmers. Mm-hmm. And I was fascinated when I went there the first time, and I was with a nun called John Kwan that became very famous a bit later because many things. Chef's Table did a profile on her, yeah. And the New York Times wrote a beautiful 2 or 3 pages article, and then after that, the media all over the world.
0: Yeah.
1: And I still went to Korea and met with her, and we are still very close friends considering the distance and the fact that she's a nun and I'm a lay person.
0: Yeah.
1: And I learned a lot from her, but then I went to other temples and I learned a lot of the philosophy of temple food, which I was very interested in. Obviously, I was interested in the recipes and the aesthetic and how good the food was and how pure the food was. But temple food is much more than just good-looking food and healthy food and delicious recipes that are plant-based.
0: Yeah,
1: it's an entire practice for them. And that was interesting to me.
0: Yeah.
1: And that's why I did mindful cooking.
0: Yeah. Well, describe some of those memories. Describe what did you see in this temple food and what excited you about it? Because you also wrote that you loved it. You loved the experience. The food was delicious and very pure. But you also wrote this interesting note in the book where you say you took the wrong lesson away from it. So first describe what you were seeing and then tell us what was that wrong lesson.
1: So I'm in the middle of nowhere, in the mountains, and it's small monasteries, and I'm visiting them, and I'm stopping, and I'm having philosophical conversations with the monks and the nuns, and it's good for my practice, although I'm not studying Zen Buddhism, I study Vajranaya, which is Tibetan Buddhism. Mm-hmm. But still, for me, it's very interesting and I love it. And then I learned that in Korea, temple food is very important and that they have developed a system that is really interesting. So I'm curious. And I see an hermitage close to a monastery, and they said to me, it's a nun, her name is John Kwan, she lives in a hermitage, she's a very good cook. So I go there, and she come back from the forest, and she went to forage mushroom, and she sees me, and she's very friendly, and we connect, and she showed me the soy sauce that she has made, and that is in a jar for 30 years, and we starting to exchange a lot of ideas and recipes that she has in mind, and I'm fascinated. And I decided to sleep in the monastery down below mm-hmm. with the monks. So it's very rough. You sleep on the floor, I mean, on a futon, but still, I mean, it's not a Ritz-Carlton hotel or Four Seasons. And I went back the day after, and we cooked together, and I had a good time with her. And I realized that her food was delicious, despite the fact that in monasteries they do not eat garlic, mm-hmm. they do not eat any alliums.
2: Mm-hmm. No onion, no garlic, no shallot, no scallion.
1: No shallots, yeah. No leeks, no, nothing like that. Supposedly garlic makes your blood warmer mm-hmm, and mm-hmm. also stimulates the circulation of the blood, and therefore is not necessarily good for meditation.
2: Oh, interesting, okay.
1: But also if you have 1,000 monks with garlic breath, also it's a problem. and it has supposedly other virtues that we're not going to discuss now.
2: Yeah.
1: And onion supposedly makes you kind of sleepy and not really alert for meditation, is not good. And also it gives you nightmares supposedly at night.
2: Mm, okay.
1: So anyway, we are together and I learned that and I come back to the US and I'm like, wow, temple food is so pure and it's so good and she's such a great cook, and she. I was with her, and we cook with fire, and it was very interesting. And then we did a very ritualistic, formal dinner, and I love it. And so that's what I brought back mm-hmm. from my first experience. And then I went back to see her, and then I went back to other temples, and I discussed the philosophy of temple food.
2: Yeah.
1: And I realized that it's not just cooking. It's not just cooking to nourish your body and to have you necessarily saying, oh, wow, it's beautiful food. Oh, wow, today was delicious. It's much more profound than that. And for them, it's a way of practicing their religion through cooking as well.
2: Yeah,
1: it's
2: yeah.
1: part of everything that makes them practice.
2: Yeah.
1: And then I went back, and I was ready to do the book. And on my last visit, I went to Chikwanza, which is very close to Seoul, about 40 minutes from the center of the city, in the mountains again. And I saw a nun that was kind of elderly, and she said to me, I was waiting for you, and I would like for us to cook together a little bit and discuss again about the philosophy of temple food, which we did. And at the end, I saw some cameras coming and some photographers coming. And that nun was very well known for being a master in temple food and in temple food cooking and philosophy.
2: Okay.
1: And she said, you know, and then she makes a formal speech. And she says, you know, I have seen many chefs in my life. They came to the monastery.
2: Mm-hmm.
1: I saw a lot of celebrity chefs from all over the world. I saw some 3-star chefs and so on. But they never really focus on the philosophy of temple food and on the practice. And they never really understood what it is. And she said, I believe you do.
2: Hmm.
1: She takes her apron, folds it, gives it to me and says, today I'm retiring and I wish for you to go to the West and basically bring the message to your people over
2: yeah,
1: there.
2: Yeah, yeah, yeah, yeah.
1: And I'm like, oh, thank you very much.
2: Now it's my job.
1: And now it's my job.
2: I didn't sign up for this.
1: I had this book in my mind already, so I was very happy to have this kind of formal invitation mm-hmm. to be able to do something yeah. that became Mindful Cooking, which is obviously a compilation. I mean, obviously, nothing is obvious, but it's yeah. a compilation of great recipes, tasty, not necessarily Korean or Asian.
2: Yeah, yeah.
1: And it's not necessarily intellectual either. It's a lot of simple recipes. But what I did, I took the messages and the teaching that I received, and I didn't want to write a Buddhist book. It's not the goal. I wanted to use the universal values that I learned and create a secular book that will help you in your kitchen.
2: Yeah.
1: If you are a home cook, or in your kitchen if you are a professional cook.
2: Yeah.
1: And that's what Mindful Cooking is, compilation of recipes and guiding principles that will help you
2: yeah.
1: to have a more profound and pleasurable and fun experience.
0: We'll be back in a minute with more from Eric Ruppert, chef of Le Bernardin and author of Mindful Cooking. I'm Francis Lamb, and this is The Splendid Table from APM, American Public Media.
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0: 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I'm Francis Lamb, and this is The Splendid Table, the show for curious cooks and eaters. We're talking right now with the iconic chef, Eric Ruppert, about his new cookbook, Mindful Cooking. Let's get back to it with him.
2: The title of the book is Mindful Cooking.
1: Yes.
2: And mindfulness is something that is, you know, very commonly talked about now in our culture. We always talk, oh, we want mindfulness, and oh, how do we get mindfulness? And I think possibly because the world feels so chaotic and violent right now, people want to feel a way to sort of control at least their mind and their perception of the world. But to bring it to you, you just told this beautiful story of these like powerful experiences you had in Korea with these Buddhist nuns in these temples. But I know in your own life, your experience in the kitchen was, especially when you were younger, was very not mindful. You endured, in your training in France, you endured incredibly intense and possibly abusive, possibly traumatic experiences. Tell me about your journey to mindfulness in the kitchen when that's not how you were raised in the kitchen.
1: Well, I think first we have to define what mindfulness means. And I think a lot of people that I know, at least, are a bit confused with the word mindfulness.
2: Okay.
1: And it's two words that people are very often a bit confused and curious. Meditation.
2: Mm-hmm.
1: So it's not We're not talking about meditation here.
2: Okay.
1: Mindfulness means to take, I mean, obviously to take care about others, to be mindful of others. That's that's the definition for sure. But also mindfulness means to be fully in the present, right now, right here, at this moment, and not to think about the past, which doesn't exist any longer, neither the future that doesn't exist yet.
2: Okay.
1: So mindfulness, it's that very powerful exercise of the mind, of being here and now. It's what we are doing. You and I, we are we have an exercise of mindfulness
2: in the now, right?
1: We are in the
2: in
1: now.
2: The present, yeah.
1: And that is very important. Now, my upbringing was tough because when I was in the kitchens in France, it was a lot of physical abuse, verbal abuse. Physical being punched in the shoulder, sometimes receiving a plate in the face, sometimes being kicked in the butt, being yelled at all day long, being insulted, and that was a tough environment.
2: Yeah.
1: The philosophy supposedly was to break you as a young person when you were entering those kitchens, and then rebuild you and make you a champion, which I think is very idiotic in between us, because we lost a lot of talent in those kitchens.
2: Sure.
1: People would have been able to do the job and just were leaving because they couldn't take it. It was too much.
2: Yeah, yeah.
1: I survived. And then, finally, after that education, I came to America in 1989. I basically escaped France to escape that culture of abuse. When I came here, I started in Washington, D.C. with the famous chef Jean-Louis Paladin.
2: Yeah.
1: Stay with him a little bit at the Watergate Hotel, famous for many other things. Jean-Louis was a screamer, but he was a good heart and a good person. And then I started in New York. Soon as I got the position of a chef, position of authority, I forgot all the pain I had in my life when I was a cook. And I emulated some of my mentors.
2: Yeah, sure.
1: And started to be, I'm not a violent person physically, but I was screaming at the cooks and I was breaking plates on the floor because I had tantrums and so on. Until one day when I had this kind of moment, I was miserable and it was 2 o'clock in the morning and I was in a sofa at home and I couldn't understand why everybody was leaving Le Bernardin and why I was miserable. And I had this, I don't know, kind of like awakening moment.
2: Yeah.
1: And I said, it's all about because me. Whatever I hated when I was young, I'm doing now. I didn't want to be insulted. I didn't want to be scared. I didn't want to be stressed.
2: Yeah.
1: And right now I'm doing that exactly the contrary of what I dislike. I have to go back and tomorrow we're starting again. And I'm changing completely, and I want a kitchen, and I want a restaurant where our employees will have the opportunity to blossom. Our employees will come to work without being scared, without feeling bad, being happy to come to work, and enjoying what they are doing. And it took me actually a long time to convince the sous chef that I had trained to be abusive. And then after that, that was long, long time ago. We're talking about in the early 90s. After that, Le Bernardin became for me a place where I'm enjoying to go. I'm joyful about it. And when I see the cooks and when I see the waiters and people in offices and the dishwashers, I know their name and we talk and we have good time and we work hard and we have a lot of pressure. But it's really an environment where you can feel safe and where you're going to learn something.
2: Yeah.
1: And I'm very happy about that.
2: Yeah. I want to get to some of the food in the book and the transition over. One thing I thought was part of what you're talking about, right? When you're in a place with other people and, you know, maybe you work hard together or maybe you feel some sense of responsibility for their well-being, but also know that, like, you know, they, you're a position of authority. One of the things that helps sort of bridge, I think, that gap is a sense of gratitude, right?
1: Absolutely.
2: Gratitude for one another.
1: Yes.
2: Gratitude for your experiences.
1: For sure.
2: And that's something you write about in the book as well. And there's a recipe that you, I don't know intentionally or not, but there's a recipe that I was interested in that I happened to notice was right by the sort of page where you write about gratitude, and that's for Soka Niçoise.
1: Mm-hmm.
2: So, A, tell us what Soka Niçoise is, and was it intentional that you placed it by this word gratitude?
1: Yes and yes. Okay. So first, the recipe. Soka is basically like a crepe, a savory crepe,
2: mm-hmm.
1: made with chickpeas flour.
2: Yeah.
1: And it's the specialty of the city of Nice in the French Riviera, which is in between Monte Carlo and Cannes.
2: Mm-hmm.
1: And it's street food. So you when you walk the old city or when you are in some places where the locals are living, you have a lot of people cooking soka in the street, mm-hmm. in a pizza oven. And it's basically like a snack.
2: Yeah.
1: Or it's very nourishing because it's a crepe made with it's water, olive oil, salt, chickpeas flour, and a lot of cracked pepper, mm-hmm. black pepper.
2: Mm-hmm.
1: It's very important. And it's a simple dish, but very satisfying. And when I go there, when I go to Nice, my family always, when we have the aperitif, make soka for me. And I thought it would be a good recipe for the snack section in a book. Now, the book has been divided in 7 major chapters.
2: Mm-hmm.
1: And we call the introduction of the chapters guiding principles.
2: Sure.
1: So I had to decide what will go with gratitude in a chapter of gratitude, and then mindfulness, mm-hmm. and moving throughout the book with the other topics that mm-hmm. I'm developing. And we thought that being grateful is the first feeling that you should have.
2: Mm.
1: So snacks, being the first thing that you're going to have, could potentially go with
2: gratitude. Yeah, yeah.
1: So the gratitude, it's about when you are cooking in a kitchen, it's about being grateful that you have the opportunity to have on the front of you food, to have the instruments that you're going to use, to have the health and strength and that's gonna allow you to cook something, to have a kitchen, to have fire. I think sometimes we are in autopilot. We forget to be grateful.
2: Mm.
1: And when you eat at the table, also, gratitude is something that is very important. Just saying, you know what, I'm lucky today. Thank you for that food.
2: Yeah.
1: We forget that very often. I don't want to generalize. Some people are doing a formal prayer. Some people are... But this is not something formal. Gratitude is just pausing for a few seconds and saying, you know what, thank you. And suddenly, in the kitchen, your stress level is coming down already.
2: Mm-hmm.
1: Or your intensity is coming down.
2: Mm.
1: Or whatever mood you have, suddenly is grounded.
2: Yeah.
1: You are grateful and you are about to cook something.
2: Yeah.
1: So that's why gratitude is the chapter where the soka started.
2: Yeah. I love that you actually said being thankful for the fire, because it reminded me of a conversation I had with Jacques Pepin a few years ago. And he said when he was coming up as an apprentice, you know, they didn't have gas stoves.
1: Oh, no, they were
2: They had to build their own fire.
1: Absolutely.
2: And under the stove. Like, so he had to be fueling the fire. And if you put one too many logs in, then you were burning all your food for the day. And,
1: yes. And you had to start very early.
2: Yeah. And even just thinking about that, like when I go in my kitchen where I have a stove that literally is a rental apartment level quality stove, but I can just turn that on and I can start cooking. And, you know, tonight when I make dinner, I will think about that for a moment. Like, oh, what had to happen for me to be able to just turn a knob and be able to make dinner?
1: I think we have done good things in our life to have this privilege, because a lot of people don't have running water in the world.
2: Right.
1: We don't realize that. I mean, it's so many things that we can complain about, but so many things that we should be aware and grateful for what we have.
2: Yeah.
1: So gratitude, I think, is very important.
2: Yeah.
1: That feeling.
2: Yeah, I love that. I want to go to another recipe, also inspired by the south of France. the vegetable bouillabaisse.
1: Sure.
2: Now, I have to tell you, bouillabaisse is... I've never been in the south of France.
1: And You have never been?
2: I would love to. If you want to take me there one day, I'll be happy to come.
1: Oh, my God, you have to.
2: But bouillabaisse already, even though I've never had it properly, you know, in Marseille, is one of my favorite dishes in the world. This beautiful soup of different fishes, local fishes.
1: Yes.
2: Flavored with Pernod anise, yes, and tomato, fennel, onion,
1: saffron.
2: Just an amazing, amazing dish. You have a vegetarian version.
1: Yes.
2: I have to be honest with you. Maybe from someone else I can accept this. I don't accept it from you, of all people, saying, you won't even miss the fish. But I can accept that it is delicious. Tell us about this dish.
1: So you're right. Bouillabaisse is a seafood stew. And the fishermen, when they go and they come back from their days at sea, the leftover, they do a stew with it. Mm. And in Provence and in the south of France, and especially in Marseille, where it was really born, mm-hmm, that dish became iconic. And it's basically a fish stew. I did bouillabaisse with chicken. It's really delicious.
2: Yeah.
1: It's basically a chicken stew. And yeah, then I thought, because the bouillabaisse belongs in a book in the soup sections,
2: yeah, yeah,
1: I thought, you know, vegetables have good flavor, and we can pay homage to the vegetables. And yes, we can call it Provençal stew, but I said, you know, we're going to use the word bouillabaisse, because really the technique here, it's bouillabaisse without the fish.
2: Yeah.
1: And by we're paying homage to the fennel, we're paying homage to the tomatoes, we're paying homage to the potatoes and the leeks and all those ingredients, and we're making a soup that is going to be delicious.
2: Okay, tell us the technique of how you make it, though, because if you took all those ingredients, just threw them in a pot, turn on the fire, it would taste like one thing.
1: Yeah.
2: I don't think it would taste exactly quite as you intended.
1: Yes.
2: So walk us through a little bit the technique of how you get the most flavor out of this.
1: So you always have to start with the leeks are very essential. If you don't have leeks, you can replace with onions.
2: Sure.
1: But leeks are very essential. Garlic is very essential. So you slice them or chop them very thinly, mm-hmm, as much as you can. And you sauté them very slowly with olive oil. Then you can add a bit of saffron if you want.
2: Mm-hmm.
1: If you don't like too much the saffron flavor, because it's pretty strong, you can put it at the end, but you can put it on the beginning as well.
2: Sure, sure.
1: And you let it sweat until they become very tender. And then you can add the tomatoes.
2: Yeah.
1: Chopped tomatoes, if you want to eliminate the skin, you can, because it's more refined. You remove the seeds for sure. And then you are adding your fennel.
2: Yeah.
1: And the fennel, if it's baby fennels, you slice it in half. Or if it's a big piece of fennel, you can make bâtonnets. You can slice it in 8, in 16 pieces, and you put them together. And it's two ways. You can put small potatoes, mm-hmm, in it, or you can cook the potatoes on the side and then peel them and add them to your bouillabaisse. Mm-hmm. So the liquid of the tomatoes, and also you add liquid, you add water,
2: yeah,
1: or vegetable stock if you have. And then that's basically your bouillabaisse.
2: Yeah.
1: The leeks are going to melt. The tomatoes is going to melt quite a bit.
2: Yeah.
1: You can add some sherry tomatoes toward the end, which will cook very, very quickly as well.
2: Yeah.
1: And your potatoes, and then you assemble it together, and you will have that rich, flavorful broth that has this kind of refreshing anise flavor, because you put Pernod at the very end, not on the beginning.
2: So you don't cook it all the way.
1: Because if you cook the Pernod too much, then it will have a very heavy anise flavor, mm-hmm, not very vibrant.
2: Yeah.
1: If you put it a little bit at the end, it will be like very fresh and very vibrant and interesting.
2: Yeah.
1: And then you can serve it with croutons if you want.
2: Okay, you've convinced me. You have not convinced me I won't miss the fish, but you've convinced me that it will be good. I want to get to one more recipe, and this is actually directly taken from a memory of yours in these Korean temples.
1: Yes.
2: It's got a funny name. It's the salad pancake.
1: Yes.
2: Talk about the salad pancake.
1: I think it's the highlight of the book, that salad pancake. It looks like it's very inoffensive. When you try, you're going to be amazed.
2: How do you make that? Or describe it and how you make it.
1: So the story is that lady who gave me her apron and said, now,
2: yeah,
1: good luck and go to the West and share our knowledge. She said, I'm going to show you something. And she had a couple of salads that were kind of wilted. And, yeah, and here we will not necessarily use them, or we will remove a lot of leaves from that salad because they were really wilted.
2: Yeah, yeah.
1: And she split it in half. And then with the back of the knife, where the stem of the salad is, she basically beat the stem to become flat and tender.
2: Okay, sure, sure.
1: And then she did a batter made with flour, and you can use tapioca flour, you can use also rice flour, you can use cornstarch, potato starch, but it's a mix of flour, baking powder, and flour, water. Then she took the salad and she basically put it in that batter with water. I mean, it's like a batter.
2: Yeah, yeah.
1: And then she had perilla oil. So perilla oil is easy to find in Asian markets. It's basically shiso oil.
2: Okay.
1: It's if you don't have perilla oil, you can use a mix of grapeseed oil, avocado oil, or any vegetable oil that you have that goes to high temperatures, mixed with a bit of sesame oil.
2: Okay. So just for aromatic.
1: For aromatics. And then you take the excess batter from the salad, put it in a pan, and let it cook. And it's going to become crunchy very quickly. Then you flip it. It's going to become crunchy. The batter is going to become crunchy. And then you remove the salad. You slice it into pieces. And then we did a dipping sauce on the side that was rice vinegar, soy sauce, and a bit of sesame oil.
2: Yeah.
1: And if you want to make it more fancy, you can add some grated ginger if you like, or you can add some grated shallots or something like that. But that simple dressing, we were dipping the salad in it, and I was like, oh my God, how can it be so good? How can it be so original and fantastic?
2: Yeah.
1: And I was very impressed. And I said, you know, I said to the nun, I said, that one is going to the book for sure. I give you credit, but it's going to the book.
2: Well, thank you so much, Chef. It's been wonderful talking.
1: My pleasure. Thank you so much for giving me this opportunity.
2: Eric Ripert is a chef of Le Bernardin, New York City, and the author of many cookbooks, most recently, Mindful Cooking. And he left us with his recipe for that savory chickpea pancake, Soca Niçoise. That's splendidtable.org. And hey, check out the video of our time in the studio. Find it on our YouTube page. We'll be back in just a minute

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4: I'm Francis Lamb, and this is The Splendid Table, the show for curious cooks and eaters. So we move from the mindful kitchen to the two saddest kitchens. That's the title of a very fun and possibly anxiety-inducing book by Roz Chast and Jason Adam Katzenstein, cartoonists who have made the pages of The New Yorker magazine their home for years. Getting together for coffee one day, they realized that the hardest part of both their days was surviving their kitchens, with their appliances making terrifying noises and the threat of undead food, dank under sinks, and all manner of unwholesome ends everywhere. They decided to write and draw this book about their kitchens, and then come to my kitchen to see how it stacks up. So, Roz, Jason, it's so nice to have you in my home, I think.
5: Wait, which part do you think?
3: It's nice to have you, period, in my home, is the .. part.
6: You're noticing that I'm staring at the cabinet under the sink and just wondering, is it anything like the one in my house? Or?
3: Well, I look forward to your judgments soon. I did intentionally not tidy for guests. So what you are seeing today is true to like what a Friday afternoon in my kitchen would look like. But let's start with your kitchens. Ostensibly the two saddest kitchens. I'm not entirely sure that's true, but tell me why this book, how this book came to be, and why do you think your kitchens are sadder than other people's?
6: Well, perhaps it's an exaggeration that it's just two of the saddest kitchens, we could say. But it really did start from, I can't remember why I was in Brooklyn and why I was there when we were having coffee at that cafe.
5: You said everything can be sad.
6: Everything can be sad.
5: That was the origin. Yeah. We started anthropomorphizing objects. It wasn't. Yeah. It didn't begin with the kitchen. It began with everything.
6: Everything. That's true. Well, that is how everything.
3: Oh, that's a book in 2026. Everything can be sad.
6: Everything can be sad, and will be.
3: In fact, we are.
6: So we just started talking about various topics, and somehow we got talking about our kitchens. And I think that the one thing about this book, and we both had this idea, was that we loved the movie My Dinner with Andre. Mm. And that is a movie that is just a conversation. And when I look back on it, I feel like I saw the things that they were talking about, that it couldn't have just been the camera on these two people at a table just conversing about life and experiences and different philosophies of life. But it was. It was a conversation between two people mm-hmm. having dinner. And that's kind of how this started.
5: Yeah.
3: With exploding microwaves and...
6: Yeah. And it was, I think also... I can't speak for Jason, but...
5: You can speak for me.
6: I think there's, for me, anxiety.

0: and horror, there's always, not always, but often there's a time when it tips into something that'll make me just laugh and laugh. Maybe not at the time, but like later, or somebody's telling me a story about some kitchen disaster, and it's so horrifying, and yet there's an aspect of it that will make me laugh. And my own phobias, which are, I absolutely have, they're not like jokes, they're like really real, but in retrospect, sometimes I'll laugh about them because they're just ridiculous.
1: Yeah, yeah.
0: So there's this odd sort of overlap.
2: I think that one discovers while being a cartoonist that trying to be funny is kind of the death of funny.
1: Yeah.
2: And we can only talk about the things we actually care about, and if there are ideas for cartoons, they emerge from the things that we actually care about. And so when Roz and I get together, we start talking about the things that we are actually going through in our week, the things we actually relate about. And a huge overlap in the Venn diagram is that everything can be sad. And thus this book was born.
0: Yeah, that is pretty much it. It's just a conversation about how everything can be sad, and we just sort of focused, you know, in this case, on our kitchens and exploding microwaves and cabinets prying themselves off the wall, and the under sink area with the pipes that go through it, and the stuff that gets kind of like tucked behind the pipes and. And you can't really get to it, so you just kind
1: of nothing
0: leave
1: says
0: it.
1: I own something out of obligation, like putting it behind the pipes.
0: Yeah, yes, yes. Yeah, discovering that box of some kind of wall washing. And I don't even know why it was there. I mean, we've lived in our house, my husband and I, we've lived in our, who bought it? Like, who washes their walls? Do you ever wash your walls?
1: I mean, I'm a kid, so we find ourselves washing things that, like, appear on the walls.
0: Oh,
1: but yeah,
0: of course.
1: But I don't buy a wall washing liquid.
0: I mean, I remember from my childhood, there was a product called Big Wally. And I don't know if they still make it, but it was for, like, I guess a housewife who wanted a really absolutely sparkling clean house. And I don't think it was just like for a kid or a pet that might be like throwing food at the wall or whatever. This is not about like cleaning up a mess. This is just like, look at that wall. I think it needs some washing.
1: Yeah.
0: I mean, who does that?
1: This is a wall washing in place of therapy.
0: Yeah, wall washing.
1: It's cheaper than a therapist.
0: But we had a box of wall washing. And I have no idea where it came from, so that made it into the, and it was ancient. I mean, I took a photo of it for the book.
1: Yeah. So I mean, obviously, nothing destroys a joke like having to explain it, and you know, nothing is funny that is you know, poked and prodded and analyzed. But I think you know, the book is very funny, and so much of what's funny about it is exactly that. It's sad, but it's this observation of like, oh my God, that's so right. Or that's, oh my God, I've never thought about that. And even just something like, I think you have a cartoon book where it's, you know, kills 99% of germs. And like, well, what's the value of 1% thinking? It's like, oh, now I'm set free. And I'm paraphrasing because I don't remember exactly, but it's like, set free on a monomaniacal quest for vengeance.
0: You've killed my entire family.
1: I'm coming back for you.
2: Sometimes I think the job of cartoonist is like, you know, in the Brady Bunch where you look around the room and you're like, my boyfriend's name is George Glass. That's our whole job, is sort of looking around the room and going, ah, yes, combining two objects or concepts. And so that cartoon is absolutely based on the actual cleaning spray that I had, and I was just looking at the label and just ruminating on 99%.
0: Yeah.
2: What happens to the other 1%? The job of a cartoonist is to look at the 99% of germs being killed and to wonder about that extra 1%, what's going on with them.
0: Yeah. Yeah, I would say, well, most of my ideas come from that sort of thing, I guess. Observation and just going through life.
1: Yeah.
0: But, you know, then there's, I remember having a conversation with Bob Mankoff, who was the former cartoon editor, about cartoons and cartoonists, and he said some people's jokes come from only from the cartoon world. You know, they're playing with cartoon tropes and observations of life almost don't come into it. They're just playing with cartoon tropes, and some people's work is more observational. And I like to play with the tropes. I mean, there's all, you know, Sisyphus or the end of the world guys, you know, the end is near, those guys with signs.
2: Desert Island. But you've never done it, Desert
0: I have
2: Island.
0: Never done it. I have tried, yeah. But I don't think my heart is in it somehow. Mm. I like statue jokes.
2: Yeah.
0: I like highway sign jokes. So, yeah, I mean, I like the genres, but I also like the things. Well, you were saying that you were looking at the label of the 99%, and I love stuff like that. I mean, one of my favorite cartoons of my own came from looking at a poster on, I was on Metro North, and it was an ad for Carvel Cakes. Mm-hmm. And it was a little girl with a party hat on and glasses, and she's surrounded by her family, and she's blowing out candles on a Carvel cake, and on the cake it says, "Congratulations on your new glasses." And I thought, we have really lowered the bar, you know? And so I did a cartoon based on that. So, yeah. So.
1: Achievements are achievements.
0: Yes, you know, that's, true.
1: We ought to be celebrated.
0: No shame, no yeah. shame.
1: Okay, well, since you are in my kitchen, and, you know, the book is this series of cartoons about, you know, this was a disaster in my kitchen, and or this drawer, the existence of this drawer is a disaster. And you said, well, we want to come to someone's home, you know, who we assume has a kitchen that's really well put together, and come see the compare and contrast between our extremely sad kitchens and what should be a very happy kitchen. But I am not so sure that they are that different. But
0: well, do you mind if I ask you a personal question?
1: Of course.
0: Do you have a junk drawer?
1: I mean, arguably they all are, but you know, find
0: you
1: out.
0: You don't have like
1: find
0: a...
1: out.
2: If you're listening at home, you should.
0: This is very tidy.
2: You should.
1: Oh my gosh!
2: Show somebody else your junk drawer.
0: Look at this. Look.
2: Yeah.
0: Look at all.
1: You're the lowest standards of any human I've ever met.
2: We got that these. Tidy.
1: Okay, that is my knife drawer,
2: okay.
1: And you might see a beautiful wood block in the drawer.
2: Yes.
1: Beautifully designed. You can slip the knives right into it. Except I have like four knives in each slot.
0: It's a little
1: I've got a roll of tape
2: compact.
1: That like threatens to block the door from ever closing.
2: Ball of string?
0: Ball of string?
1: As if I was a cat.
0: Oh.
1: Yes. A literal ball of string.
0: Oh, yeah. Just in case you need to take some Pepto-Bismol.
2: Oh, totally. Yeah,
0: and,
2: yeah,
0: like,
2: yeah.
0: Suddenly.
2: You got tape.
0: Yeah.
1: Yes,
0: not
1: I have
0: that.
1: An
0: it's
1: old
0: actually,
1: cough medicine
0: yeah, this is,
1: cup.
0: Now that I'm digging, I can see it's a little, but it's still.
2: It's pretty good.
0: It's pretty good. It's pretty okay. good.
1: Okay, well, I'm...
2: This is nice.
0: Yeah, and it's actually implements. It's not like suddenly there's like a book of stamps and some one of those plastic
2: it is
0: like scotch
2: yeah.
0: tape rolls with no scotch tape on it, because maybe you can use that round thing that the scotch tape was on for some other reason, which I have no idea.
2: The stamps but, do tend to get into the junk drawer, don't they?
0: Yeah, they do.
1: They're usable.
2: Yeah.
1: They're
2: yeah.
1: not junk.
2: No, it's true.
0: Yeah.
2: Okay, what is this one?
1: That is a large, half-torn plastic bag of, because, Roz, as you put it, quote, I'm a good person. Oh, no,
2: yeah.
1: Jason, you put it, quote, I'm a good person.
2: Yes.
1: We stopped using plastic straws, and so now we have metal straws, which I hate with the force of a thousand suns.
2: Oh.
1: Because you can't clean them,
0: yeah.
1: And so you just think,
0: ooh,
1: oh, these are disgusting.
0: That's horrible.
1: And somehow it makes me
0: no.
1: a more responsible person to be drinking out of this.
2: Take supplies?
1: Those are biscuit cutters that
2: okay.
1: I that are probably
2: wow.
1: As old as you.
2: Yes.
1: And I have used exactly twice.
2: A whisk?
3: Whisk.
2: Yeah, I like the tiny whisk.
0: I like the tiny whisk. If you want to paint something, no, that's for...
2: Is this for punching
0: people? Take it on the subway.
1: That's,
0: yeah.
1: That's what we call a pastry cutter.
2: Ah.
1: But it does look like something that you could
0: yeah.
1: use as a...
2: Yeah, yeah, brass knuckles.
0: Brass knuckles.
2: I keep my brass knuckles under the sink.
1: Yeah. The measuring cups.
0: This
2: yes.
0: looks like they actually
2: these are good.
0: Look. They're good. They're And the pencils.
2: Oh, here we go. Yeah, this. Jackpot.
0: Yeah, this yeah, is. That's it. That's it.
2: Yeah.
0: That's it.
2: Okay.
0: Oh,
2: it's
0: oh.
2: so important to have a collection of rubber bands.
0: I'm glad you have this.
2: Oh, fresh can scented. What is this?
0: It's one of those things that comes in things and then
1: it dries.
0: Like desiccant. And
1: a
0: it dries.
1: Of, like crackers that keeps the crackers
2: Oh, desiccant as in like to dehydrating?
0: Yes.
2: Yes.
0: Yes.
2: Okay.
0: And look, do not eat.
2: What is the drawing of here?
0: It looks like somebody going like,
1: it looks like a
0: making a muscle like yeah. Popeye or something. Do you know?
1: Okay,
0: this
1: you
0: is
1: found
0: very
1: the rubber
0: exciting.
1: Band ball.
2: Yeah.
1: You found the rubber band ball.
0: Not only have I found the rubber band ball, but once I don't know how I fell into this. You can buy a rubber band ball on eBay for like $1,000, and I'm not kidding
1: that,
0: you.
1: That is madness.
0: It is absolute madness, and they sell them. If you Google on eBay rubber band ball, they have like giant ones, and it's like vintage, 10 years in the making, and it'll be like $600, $700.
1: That's like someone's junk chest freezer. Like
0: yes,
1: someone's
0: yes.
1: junk chest freezer.
2: So this is probably $100 if
1: this 1-inch diameter rubber band ball is probably worth $100.
2: Yeah, we got a lot of matches.
0: Okay.
2: More rubber bands.
0: Oh, a clothespin.
2: Moistened towelettes.
1: It's probably dry.
0: Yes.
2: Well,
0: yes.
2: You add this to the desiccant.
1: Yeah.
2: It's like a Coke and Mentos situation.
1: It might explode.
2: Oh, yeah.
0: Oh, and here's another.
2: Oh, yeah.
0: Throw away another desiccant.
1: I will say, it's fair to laugh.
0: Okay.
1: But those are more useful than you might think.
0: Why? How?
2: Yeah,
1: when you bake cookies and you put them in the little Tupperware after, you throw one of those in there, it keeps the cookies fresh for a little longer.
2: Oh. I didn't
1: There's like some valid reason for why some of these things exist.
2: That's why you're keeping it in here.
1: So the 99% of it should not exist.
2: Yes.
1: And then there's the 1%.
2: That's beautiful.
1: That should.
0: I'm going to put these back in here because...
1: Yep. There are other cabinets if you'd like to inspect them as well.
2: I feel like we just climbed Mount Everest.
0: Yeah. That was very exciting, but now this is on your counter. So you have to store in a junk bowl.
2: This
0: we
2: is
0: have
2: very
0: junk
2: organized.
0: Bowls in our house
2: yeah.
0: as well.
4: And trays.
2: We're
4: and
2: no
4: trays.
2: Longer in junk terrain here. This
0: it's
2: is
0: just,
2: look at that. You want a
0: wow.
2: fork?
0: Yeah.
2: You know how you can
0: wow.
2: tell that we're in a professional's home is that you have the little forks and they're in their drawer and the big fork they're not just all hanging out in the same drawer or in the same little compartment the bigger spoons and the little spoons
0: they're orderly like boarding school
2: there's not even one knife with all the forks
0: and it all matches
2: it
1: doesn't all match but close enough
2: this is great.
1: Well, Roz and Jason, thank you so much for rummaging through my kitchen with me.
0: Thank you for allowing us to rummage.
2: This has been a joy. You have a splendid junk drawer.
1: Thank you.
0: Thank you so much.
5: Roz Chast and Jason Adam Katzenstein are veterans of the cartoon pages of The New Yorker magazine. And together, the authors of the new book, The Two Saddest Kitchens. 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We hope you enjoyed it. Clean out your junk drawer. We'll talk to you next week. 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
9: Live from NPR News, I'm Lakshmi Singh. FBI personnel who were fired after participating in the Bureau's investigation of President Trump's handling of classified documents following his first term are now suing to get their jobs back. Their lawsuit was filed in federal court in Washington on behalf of 9 agents, intelligence analysts, and staff operations specialists. FBI Director Kash Patel has testified in Congress that the people he fired had weaponized the Bureau. Patients may soon no longer have the option of buying their prescription drugs from Canadian pharmacies to save money. And Pierre Sidney Lupkin reports on coming changes to import rules.
10: The U.S. allows people to import a 90-day supply of pharmaceuticals with a prescription from a doctor under certain conditions. And the medicines pass through customs fairly easily as long as they are valued below $800. But a rule change at U.S. Customs and Border Protection would require more paperwork, a broker, and something called an entry bond. That would make the practice more expensive or even impossible for the estimated 2 million patients who import medicines for personal use. The change was originally set to take effect next week, but has been pushed back to January of next year. Sydney Lupkin, NPR News.
9: A U.S. official who spoke on condition of anonymity tells NPR, President Trump was talked out of a live stream execution of Fort Hood shooter Nidal Hassan based on 2 reasons. It's against American values to televise an execution, and there was a concern that the tape would show up on jihadi websites, leading to an increase in recruits, as well as possible danger to U.S. forces in the Middle East region in particular. In addition, a U.S. official on Capitol Hill who was not authorized to speak publicly told NPR that it was Defense Secretary Pete Hegseth who called for the firing squad to be televised. The official said the idea, quote, caught everyone by surprise. Rising inflation in the U.S. is adding to the strain on household budgets. NPR's Windsor Johnson tells us people across the country have collectively spent about $82 billion more on gasoline since March than they did a year ago.
11: That estimate comes from the latest calculation by GasBuddy.com. Patrick DeHaan is head of petroleum analysis. He says those extra fuel expenses are leaving families with less to spend on holiday meals and gifts. He also says booking holiday flights now won't spare travelers from higher fuel costs.
12: The airlines are having to pass this along. So, you know, you can't avoid the increase in fuel when what comes out of a barrel is fueling the entire U.S. economy. You can't escape it.
11: Heavy, bulky goods, including Thanksgiving turkeys and perishable foods, are especially vulnerable to higher shipping costs. Windsor Johnston, NPR News.
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14: Good afternoon. I'm Matt Dwyer with these headlines. Eversource today filed a court appeal in an effort to collect more than $300 million in interest on storm costs from previous years. State regulators had previously rejected the request, although they did allow Eversource to collect more than $900 million in costs for big storms between 2018 and 2023. Eversource argues that almost all of its storm spending was found to be justified, so the company says it should be allowed to collect money to make up for the years it waited for the funding. But State Attorney General William Tong says Eversource increased interest costs itself by taking a long time to respond to questions from state officials. The Yankee Institute says the state of Connecticut has at least 56 taxes and charges more than 200 fees. The conservative think tank created a summary of the state's revenue sources. Even though there are dozens of fees, they generate a tiny share of Connecticut's total revenue. The Yankee Institute says personal income taxes are the biggest source of money collected for the state's general fund, followed by sales taxes and business income taxes. I'm Matt Dwyer.
15: I'm meteorologist Garrett Arshianis. It's a nice fall afternoon. We'll see plenty of sunshine with high temperatures running mainly in the low 60s today. It's a great afternoon to get outside for a walk. Lows will drop to around 50 tonight. We'll have some rain at times tomorrow with temperatures in the 60s. Saturday looks windy and much cooler with highs around 50. With the Connecticut Public Radio Weather Report, I'm meteorologist Garrett Arshianis.
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9: I'm Indira Lakshmanan in Boston. It's Here and Now. Less than 3 weeks to Election Day, congressional races seem to be shifting more and more in the Democrats' favor. That's according to the latest analysis by the Cook Political Report, which finds Democrats in a strong position to take back control of the House. For more insight, let's bring in Aaron Covey, who leads the Cook Political Report's coverage of the House of Representatives. Aaron, welcome back.
19: Hi, thanks for having me on.
9: So the Cook Political Report recently moved 18 more House races into the lean Democrat category. Put that in context for us. How many seats in all do you think will go to the Dems? Is this really going to be a blue wave election?
19: By all indications, this looks like a blue wave election. Currently, Republicans are defending the bulk of the seats that we have rated competitive, so they're playing quite a bit more defense. And if Democrats win all of the seats that they're favored in our ratings, along with just a fifth of the toss-ups, they'll have the majority. Currently, we expect them to win more than that. Our range is that they'll pick up roughly 10 to 20 seats, which would give them a majority on either end of that spectrum. But over the last couple of weeks, we've gotten a lot of polling at the district level in these places where Republicans have been spending quite heavily. But despite that heavy spending, these races have not moved that much for the most part.
9: Well, I want to come back to the spending, but first let's talk about why Republicans are on the back foot. President Trump promised to lower prices, to stay out of foreign wars. Now we are at war and people are suffering over inflation, high gas and food prices. The president is facing record low approval ratings. So congressional Republicans have gone along with him for 2 years. How much are voters intent on punishing Trump by punishing his party?
19: That is the big question that we have. Look, across the board, even though the vast majority of competitive House and Senate races this cycle are in places that Trump won in 2024, he is underwater in all of these, in most of these places. Now, whether or not that is going to prevent the Republican incumbent from holding on to these seats, that is what remains to be seen in some of these places, but he is a significant anchor across the board. If you're in a district that Trump won by less than 10 points in 2024, he's definitely underwater in your district, and you're in a much more vulnerable position. As we've seen environmentally, this national environment looks about 10 points better for Democrats, according to the polling, than it did in 2024.
9: Aaron, very briefly, is the expectation that disaffected Republicans and independents will cross over to vote for House Democrats or simply stay home?
19: Largely, the expectation is that some of these voters will stay home. Of course, independents, it's a different question. 20% of independents have a favorable view of the president, and so Democrats have a better shot at winning over some of those voters. But with disaffected Republicans, the main concern that Republicans have is that these voters just won't turn out, particularly in places where statewide races don't look as competitive if they don't have inspiring candidates to vote for at the top of the ticket, and they're dissatisfied with the state of the economy and the president's handling of that, they have less of a motivation to go to the polls.
20: Okay, Aaron, both parties have engaged in redistricting efforts to try to redraw electoral maps, districts to stack the odds in their favor. How is that playing out? Are most of the new districts leaning toward one party or the other?
19: So we saw 9 states redraw their district lines successfully this year and last year. But despite all of that movement, we don't expect it to have a massive impact on which party controls the House. On net, Republicans probably are going to be able to pick up 3 to 4 seats due to redistricting alone. But keep in mind that they already only have a 3-seat majority to begin with. And if Democrats are flipping 10 to 20 seats at least, that will be more than enough for them to win the House in November. But the redistricting could have a bigger impact in 2028 when some of these seats that look much more winnable for Democrats this cycle might be more difficult for them to hold.
20: All right, Aaron, Republicans, as you mentioned, have a huge money advantage. They and their allies are outspending the Democratic counterparts by approximately $400 million this cycle. Between now and Election Day, the GOP and its allies are projected to spend $222 million more than Democrats on ads. Could the Republicans make up for lost ground?
19: They can in some races, particularly at the House level, when you have some of these districts that haven't seen a lot of spending. An influx of spending from a Republican super PAC, a couple million dollars, could make the difference in some of these Republicans being able to survive a blue wave environment. But in a lot of these races, particularly at the Senate level, voters' views of the candidates are pretty baked in. So there's only so much movement that the heavy spending can do. And also keep in mind that for the Republican super PACs that are just now coming in, they are paying much more for the ads than candidates are paying for. And so their money is not going quite as far, even if the spending does look quite disproportionate in their favor.
20: Aaron, just a couple seconds left. Is there one particular bellwether race we should be watching?
19: I would keep an eye on Kentucky's 6th district. Polls close there at 6 o'clock on Election Day, so we'll be getting results there faster than most other states. This is a seat that we have rated lean Republican, but if Democrats are having a really good night, they could flip
20: it. We'll watch it. Aaron Covey of the Cook Political Report, thanks so much.
19: Thanks for having me on.
18: Ukraine's President Volodymyr Zelensky says he is resuming strikes on Russian energy targets. That's over President Trump's objections. Zelensky told the Financial Times he had no choice because the U.S. stopped sharing critical intelligence. For 2 nights this week, Ukraine did not get early warnings of Russian strikes. Yesterday, Ukraine also lost the ability to control military drones. Satellite signals from Starlink, a division of Elon Musk's SpaceX, were disrupted. The White House has not yet commented. Let's hear now from a Ukrainian soldier who does drone targeting, Dmytro Veselov. Dmytro, welcome back.
21: Hi again.
18: Can you talk about, I understand you're in Kyiv, how it's been the last couple nights? President Zelensky has said Ukraine did not get its normal intelligence warnings before Russian strikes.
21: Yeah, that thing happens. Usually we used to get like advance warning if there is something up on Russian launch sites and there is a threat of missiles flying at Kyiv. And a few nights in a row, we had like Russian missiles flying into Kyiv without like with air raid sirens going afterwards.
18: I understand, in addition to that, that Ukraine's access to the full-speed satellite service Starlink was throttled, slowed down earlier this week. Did you experience that?
21: Yes. 2 days ago, the first messages started to appear that like a few of drones have dropped like mid-flight, lost communication, that were carrying the Starshield communications. And then by trial and error, our unit started to like probe what's going on. And then they figure out that apparently the Starshield now has a limitation of 170 kilometers per hour and it shuts off if you go any faster than that. And if there's a speed limit on those drones, then they are easier targets for Russian interceptor drones.
18: Yeah. Do you have any idea who is responsible for this Starshield, the high-speed Starlink problem? Who slowed it down?
21: I don't have anything other than public information. And the public information is U.S. DOD pointing finger at the SpaceX and SpaceX pointing finger at the DOD.
18: And let me ask right now about drone warfare. What is the threat right now of the Russian drones? I understand many of them are getting much faster in the air.
21: Yeah, like Russians have moved from their turboprop drones to the jet-propelled drones. They're a lot faster, and we need to scale up of our production of interceptors that can catch up with these jet-propelled drones. Also, Russians have like scaled up their like AI, auto-targeting AI from like smaller tactical level drones to these like bigger deep strike drones, and they have now fully autonomous, like zero people in the kill chain strike capability, which they use.
18: Fully autonomous.
21: Yes.
18: Yeah. Wow. And so, is the Ukrainian drone technology ahead, or is the Russian technology ahead?
21: I'd say Russian technology is ahead because, like, Russians are not limited by collateral damage. Like, they blow up civilian targets every day, and nobody will cut their funding for it. And we are still dependent on the Western funding and need to not upset our Western partners. And if we will say that we are, like, designing full autonomous kill bots to at least catch up with the Russians, then our Western partners will be upset and will cut our funding. So we can't do that.
18: Yeah, I understand. Dimitri, finally, what do you want listeners in the U.S. to know about daily life right now in Ukraine in this war?
21: Oh, it's getting tough. Like, over the last 3 days, three power plants in Kyiv have been hit, like, seven times. Like, there are power outages in Kyiv and all over the Ukraine, all during the energy peace deal that was announced by President Trump. So we're getting hammered here. If the Starshield would be enabled to operate inside Russia, we would be able to just bomb their aviation, their missile launch sites, and basically stop their strategic bombardment program in its tracks. So, like, if there's a deal to be made to, like, decrease oil prices, okay, we'll take it. Like, leave the sanctions from Russia and just turn on the Star Shield all over Russia. We will switch from bombing their oil stuff to bombing their war machine, and we have the capability to just stop it in its tracks. So that's an option on the table.
18: Dimitri, finally, do you sense that the Ukrainian trust in its American partners has gone down the last few days?
21: Well, of course it did. Like, the Starlink limitation, like, was not super critical, but the psychological damage is great. It's now, like, an unreliable asset that you need to plan around, and you need to be ready that it will be shut down at any time on a whim from across the ocean. So that's a huge blow to trust in the military technology from U.S. overall.
18: That's Dmytro Veselov, a Ukrainian soldier involved in drone targeting from Kyiv. Dmytro, thank you very much.
21: Thank you very much.
18: You're listening to Here and Now.

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1: The Saudis were attacked by the Houthis over the weekend, and then more this week. The Houthis are a proxy of Iran, and now everyone in the Middle East is on edge over even more conflict. On the next Today Explained, we're going to ask how much of this had to do with the war the United States continues to conduct with Iran, and what it might mean for our new endless war in the region.
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6: It's Here and Now. Jane Austen fans, and we know there are many of you out there, there's a new film adaptation of her beloved first novel. Sense and Sensibility is the story of a woman and her three daughters forced out of their home when the patriarch dies and their estate goes to the closest male heir. A well-meaning but overbearing relative, Mrs. Jennings, has a plan.
7: My son-in-law, Sir John Middleton, has a cottage to let in Barton, and you can have it for a trifling sum.
8: It'd have to be trifling indeed.
7: And I live just a moment away, so I can visit every single day.
8: You are very kind, Mrs. Jennings, although Devonshire is slightly further than we had contemplated.
7: Well, excellent. I'll have you all three married before you know it.
6: But finding husbands for them could be difficult. The girls are without dowries or prospects. Unexpectedly, sisters Eleanor and Marianne both meet the men of their dreams, but obstacles abound. Eleanor's good sense and Marianne's romantic sensibilities are sorely tested. Best-selling novelist Diana Reed and BAFTA-nominated director Georgia Oakley are the pair behind the new adaptation, and they join us now. Welcome.
9: Thank you.
8: Thanks so much for having us.
6: So first, I'm curious how much of Jane Austen's work either of you had read before you became involved in this film.
9: This is Diana. I had read all of Jane Austen's work, and I'd sort of grown up watching all of the film adaptations.
6: Georgia Oakley?
10: Yes, I was an English literature grad, so I also had read all of her work, but a while ago, and it had been a while since I had revisited Sense and Sensibility, but I had such fond memories of reading it when I was a teenager, probably because of the central relationship being so much about the sisters.
6: Well, I'm struck that Sense and Sensibility has been adapted for the screen numerous times before since the early 1970s, including several BBC series and the 1995 Ang Lee film starring Emma Thompson and Hugh Grant that won Thompson an Oscar for screenwriting.
9: I do love that film. And when our producer, India Flint, suggested that I try adapting Sense and Sensibility, my instinct was, it can't be done. It's already been done perfectly. So I went back and I reread the book and then I rewatched the film. And to me, the threshold question before I even started was whether I had something to say about the book that I didn't feel had been said in screen before. And I felt like I did answer that question. And that goes to what Georgia was saying before, which is, I think this version, the spine of the narrative and the heart of the love story is about the relationship between the sisters rather than their relationship with their male suitors.
6: Well, let's remind people about those Dashwood romances. Marianne, the second daughter, falls literally for a dashing young man named Willoughby who rescues her and carries her home after she takes a tumble. We have a scene here of what happens after he leaves when Marianne asks a vital question.
11: What do you look like? You were there.
12: Did you not know?
11: Not.
12: Why? Because you already had a picture in mind.
11: His courage and spontaneity are as revealing as any portrait.
12: Such
8: such a noble soul. I can tell.
9: Yes. We can hear right there how passionate Marianne is, but maybe she doesn't have a lot of common sense.
10: I think that's a very fair description. Yeah, and something else that I loved about Diana's script was that she decided to kind of treat the story as a more of a kind of symbiotic exchanging of values between two sisters, as opposed to Marianne solely learning from Eleanor. Our version of the story focuses on what they need to learn from each other. And we watch them frustrate each other, but ultimately learn from each other.
9: Well, Eleanor, the older daughter, is the one who ends up sort of what we would say in modern therapy speak, parentified. She's the one who has to manage the family when things are falling apart. She's drawn to Edward, her sister-in-law's brother, as she confesses to Marianne in this scene. Let's listen.
8: I cannot deny that I think very highly of him.
12: You think highly of him?
8: That I like him, that I greatly esteem
12: him. I like him, I esteem him. Eleanor, use those words again. I shall leave the room.
8: Leave my feelings to be stronger than I've declared.
9: It's so lovely how the passionate sister teases the sensible one. Georgia Oakley, it feels like you're framing Sense and Sensibility as two warring sides of the female psyche. Talk about that.
10: Yeah, I mean, that's just my take, is that I feel Austen was probably writing about these two warring sides of herself, and that, you know, we all have a little bit of that sense and a little bit of that sensibility within ourselves. And at times there can be a frustration between those things. And this story is so much about the gap between what young women are told they can expect from their lives and what life actually offers them. And so that also comes into it. Yes, Eleanor is the parentified child, but she expects that she will be able to move through the world in a certain way. And ultimately she learns that she can't. And I think that's said to be true for both of them.
9: Diana Reid, I'm struck that, you know, you've written best-selling contemporary coming-of-age novels, which delve into the expectations of young women today in 2026. In adapting this book, how faithful did you want to stay to Austen's voice, her language of 1811, and yet still make it feel modern for today's audiences?
10: My ambition was to replicate the experience of reading the book, which to me is that you encounter a cast of characters who don't express themselves the way that we do and who live very different lives. But the joy of it is that as you get further into their psyche, you realize that under the skin, we're all the same. And if you can empathize with someone in spite of your differences, that to me is so much more profound than if you are just empathizing because those differences have been glossed over. So yeah, the language was really important to me. And also it's just a joy. Like when I'm writing contemporary novels, I have to make sure that people speak realistically, which involves, you know, being inarticulate or saying and ah or like swearing. And when I was writing this script, you could just ask yourself, what's the most elegant and beautiful way this could possibly be expressed? So yeah, it's going to be a bit of a drag when I go back to talking like we all do.
9: Well, Diana Reid, actually, I'm struck by how closely you hewed to the actual original text of this Regency era dialogue. You know, your script is very much like the book itself, but also it's surprising how some of what Jane Austen wrote feels very modern. You know, love bombing and ghosting, things we think of as contemporary dating concepts, but they actually appear in this story.
10: Yeah, that was one of the things that really struck me when I went back to the book. It's incredible how much the behavior hasn't changed. And although we have a different language around it, and in Austen's time, the shame for being a victim of those behaviors fell on the woman. But yeah, the way that Willoughby treats Marianne, for example, it's actually incredible how textbook it is. He love bombs her and then he ghosts her and then he asks to be friends. I don't know what that third one's called, but I think we should pathologize that too.
9: Georgia Oakley, you have said that you wanted to highlight the natural world in this adaptation. We see a lot of outdoor scenes. You had all these windswept fields and unkempt hair and loose, unbuttoned garments. Instead of the kind of traditional drawing room, beautiful, exquisite scenes that we're so used to in costume dramas. Explain your vision and why you wanted to make this distinction from what we are used to with Regency era TV and movies.
10: For me, it was important for the characters to feel human. My experience sometimes with films of this kind was that I struggled sometimes to relate to the characters because of the various kind of barriers between me, the audience, and them as the characters. And sometimes that is to do with the way that they wear their hair or the way that every scene is completely pristine in terms of the production design and also the costumes and also the hair. And when we're talking about a story that's so much to do with who gets to inherit and all of these kind of really knotty, complicated themes, and we're finding a family who are in mourning at the beginning of the story, I questioned whether or not everything would be quite as pristine as we are used to seeing. And so I worked with my heads of department to create a look that felt a little bit wilder and more kind of unbuttoned, I guess.
6: Mm. Well, your lovely film is, of course, the latest adaptation of Jane Austen's work, but there have been so many others. There's even a biographical podcast called Finding Jane Austen. And I wonder what the two of you think, why she continues to find such an audience more than 200 years after her death.
9: This is Diana. I think she had this really striking combination of a critical mind and an open heart. Her writing is so alive to social structures and the way that our circumstances can oppress us. But then she's also incredibly insightful about how character can triumph over circumstance, and in particular, how the alchemy of two people who really see and understand each other can allow individuals to flourish, even in a society that perhaps doesn't want them to express their full selves. And I think that's just such a timeless story, and it's always going to have resonance.
6: Georgia, was there anything you wanted to add?
10: For me, this isn't just a story about women looking for husbands. It's about women looking to construct happy and fulfilled lives in a world where the rules have been entirely written by men for men. And I think that that's something that we can all relate to. And that's probably why her work has had such longevity. You know, she doesn't always announce the things that she's writing about. For instance, in this story, you know, patriarchy is not announced as like the villain with a capital V. But at the same time, it is a story about who gets to own property, who gets to inherit, who gets to make a mistake and still be deemed respectable. And I think she was just extraordinarily good at exposing systems like that without necessarily announcing it as some kind of political manifesto. And that makes her writing contemporary in a way.
6: That's BAFTA-nominated director Georgia Oakley and best-selling novelist and now screenwriter Diana Reid. They're the pair behind the new adaptation of Jane Austen's Sense and Sensibility. Thank you both so much for joining us.
10: Thank you. Thank you so much.
6: The film opens in theaters tomorrow. It's Here and Now.

0: Live from NPR News in Boston, I'm Steve Brown. Officials say Ukraine has launched a drone and missile attack on a Russian oil refinery. The strikes came hours after Ukrainian President Volodymyr Zelensky said that a brief energy infrastructure truce spurned by Moscow was over amid deepening tensions with Washington. Russia's defense ministry says that Ukraine launched a major attack on the facility southeast of Moscow early today. It says that air defenses downed 4 Ukrainian Flamingo missiles and 69 drones, but drone fragments sparked a fire at the refinery. Witnesses in Yemen's port city of Aden say they heard at least 6 explosions near the palace used by the internationally recognized government. The explosions caused panic among residents who fled the area. A direct strike on the presidential compound constitutes an escalation in the regional fighting between Yemen's government and Iran-backed Houthis. A new AP NORC poll finds that a strong majority of voters believe President Trump is falling short at home and abroad, and they want major changes in the upcoming midterm elections. Registered voters who identify as Democrats are more enthusiastic than Republican voters about casting a ballot. More voters want Democrats to win control of Congress and have a more negative view of Republicans. 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
1: Over the weekend, Yemen's Houthis launched missiles at an international airport in Saudi Arabia.
2: This was almost unprecedented in terms of Houthi attacks targeting Saudi civilian facilities. And so what we're looking at now is a situation that is rapidly escalating and threatening to put the Middle East into yet another conflict spiral.
1: Saudi Arabia responded by raining missiles down on Yemen.
3: The Saudi-led coalition launched new airstrikes on oil facilities across Houthi-controlled Yemen.
1: And then on Wednesday, the Houthis responded with an attack on the headquarters of Aramco.
4: And certainly, listening to the Houthi military spokesman today outlining that was their attack, and they are vowing more of them.
1: Saudi Arabia is famously not in Iran, Yemen even less so, but the Houthis are tight with Iran. So we're going to ask if this escalating war has to do with the one the United States and Israel started on Today Explained from Vox.
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1: All right, Sean Rahm's from here. The airport the Houthis hit in Saudi Arabia was in Riyadh, and Greg Karlstrom with The Economist is there.
14: It's the worst attack that's happened in Saudi Arabia in more than a decade. That's one piece of it. And then the other piece of it is the closure of the airport in Riyadh, the disruptions to airports elsewhere in the country where Dammam in the east, for example, or Jeddah in the west, the airports are still open, but flights are being put into hours-long holding patterns because there are Houthi threats or attacks against those airports.
15: Officials extended the closure of Riyadh's airport after Houthi strikes over the weekend killed at least 13 people and injured hundreds more.
16: Saudi Arabia is looking to the U.S. for help as the Houthis have hit King Khalid International Airport in Riyadh for the fourth time in the past week.
14: And so it feels very much like if you want to get in and out of Saudi at the moment, the only safe way to do it is essentially to drive to another country and fly from there. The Houthis are a group that's been around for a few decades. They were originally sort of a local insurgency in Yemen that was fighting against the Yemeni government. They originate from the northern part of Yemen. But they were able to gain control of large parts of that country from 2014 onwards. Ali Abdullah Saleh, the longtime dictator of Yemen, was overthrown during the Arab Spring, and the Houthis were able to seize a large chunk of territory.
17: Going, but not gone. Yemen's president, Ali Abdullah Saleh, says he'll leave within days.
4: Although down, Saleh wasn't out. In 2014, he allied with Houthis, helping the Shia Muslim fighters take over the capital Sana'a. That sparked another civil war.
18: Now, what actually happened is that forces loyal to the former president have teamed up with their old enemy, the Houthis, and they've both managed to chase the government out of the country.
14: And so they are effectively, at this point, in control of most of the population centers in Yemen. They have received increasing support from Iran, which has provided them with weapons, with money, with know-how and technical expertise. And they have used that to build an arsenal of drones and missiles, which they are using now to carry out attacks on Saudi Arabia.
19: The Houthis made lightning advances down the coast last month, allowing them to threaten Saudi shipping in the Red Sea. Saudi Arabia responded with airstrikes. The Houthis have been firing back, as we've seen this weekend,
20: using a large number of ballistic and cruise missiles, as well as drones. The strikes were accurate, by God's grace, causing destruction and fires at the targeted sites.
21: And was there a particular reason they targeted the airport in Riyadh? Were they trying to send a message here?
14: I mean, if you listen to the messaging from the Houthis, they are trying to describe this as almost a like-for-like campaign, where you've had years in which the Saudi-led coalition, which invaded Yemen in 2015, has been imposing a blockade of Yemeni airspace, has been restricting flights in and out of that country. And so the Houthis describe this publicly as being a sort of retaliation in kind. But I think they've also just figured out that attacks on airports are a very effective way to cause economic disruption in Saudi Arabia. You prevent not just people from flying in and out, but also cargo. Airlines have been particularly important across the Gulf this year, as we've seen disruptions to shipping via the Strait of Hormuz. A lot of cargo that these countries depend on for daily needs are coming in by air instead. And so carrying out these sorts of attacks, shutting down the airport in a capital city, is a very effective way for the Houthis to impose economic pain on the Saudis.
21: And I guess on some level, it makes the country feel insecure. How is that making Saudi Arabia's leader look and feel right now? What's his response been?
14: And it comes at a very difficult time for the Saudi leadership, because they are supposed to be hosting a number of events this month where Saudi will be playing a role on the world stage. There's something called the World Petroleum Congress that is taking place this week, which is normally a big event that draws executives from top oil and gas companies. Many of them canceled their participation

0: What would you ask Connecticut Public's hosts if you could ask them anything? 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Tickets are just $20 and include two beers, a hot dog, and fries. 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
1: Is very detrimental to those goals.
2: And this is coming, as you mentioned, as Mohammed bin Salman, Crown Prince, and the rest of the leadership in the country is really trying to establish Saudi Arabia as like the premier economic hub in the region. The stakes are really high for him right now, huh?
1: They are. And just about everything that they are trying to do is being disrupted by what's happened over the past few weeks. If you look at travel, for example, the Public Investment Fund, which is the Saudi sovereign wealth fund, last year launched the new airline, Riyadh Air.
3: This is Riyadh Air. It's not your typical airline.
1: Which they are hoping will eventually compete with Emirates or Qatar Airways, the really big carriers in the Gulf.
3: It's got a digital DNA and not one permanent livery, but two. Pretty iconic, right?
1: That airline was just sort of getting into regular operations this summer, where they were growing their fleet, they were growing their network of destinations, and then suddenly this happens and their home base in Riyadh is shut down. And so they have moved some of their planes out of Riyadh to other airports to keep them safe from Houthi attacks, obviously very disruptive for trying to build an air carrier. In Riyadh itself, the financial district, what's called the King Abdullah Financial District, this sort of long-planned attempt to set up a banking hub that might rival the one in Dubai, again, had just started to get going over the past couple of years, where you had banks and other financial services firms moving in there. Everybody who works there has now been told work remotely for the foreseeable future, because there is a concern about possible Houthi attacks against the skyscrapers, the towers in the financial district. And so everything they are trying to do, from finance to travel to trade, all of it is being disrupted and threatened by what's happening in Yemen.
2: What options does he have to reassure investors and the world, really, that he can protect the country and maybe especially his airport, where literally a bunch of the investment is focused?
1: The airport, honestly, I think is going to be difficult to reassure people about. I mean, you can install additional air defenses there. You can move, you know, more batteries and more interceptors there. But at the end of the day, no air defense system is hermetic. There's no 100% guarantee that you're going to shoot down every incoming projectile. And so as long as there is this ongoing war between the Houthis in Yemen and the Saudis, I think people might have ongoing concerns about the airport. You have to resolve that underlying issue to give people confidence. Now, how do you try to resolve that? I mean, if you're Saudi Arabia right now, you have two bad options. One is you keep fighting. You try to militarily defeat the Houthis, or at least, you know, force them to accept a renewed ceasefire. The other option is you cut a deal. You try to offer the Houthis some concessions that might encourage them to go back to the ceasefire. That's going to be very costly now, I think, for Saudi Arabia. I mean, some of the things that I've heard that the Houthis are demanding, you know, we're probably talking about billions of dollars of financial concessions, where they would want the Saudis to offer some money for reconstruction, to pay the salaries of Yemeni civil servants working in Houthi-controlled areas. So those are really the two choices in front of you if you are the Saudi leadership right now. And again, neither one is really a good option.
2: Crown Prince Mohammed bin Salman has a, you know, pretty strong relationship with the President of the United States, who's very sympathetic to Saudi Arabia and Saudi investment, especially, it seems.
4: I do. I like him a lot. I like him too much. That's why we give so much, you know? Too much. I like you too much.
2: Has he appealed to President Trump for help here yet?
1: He has. He's done so repeatedly over the past month or so.

0: asking for American, not just support with the Saudi campaign in Yemen, but for America to carry out its own airstrikes in Yemen. And the response so far from Donald Trump has been to refuse that.
1: I think it's terrible. You're going to find out, see, but I think it's terrible.
0: For the U.S. to get involved in a bigger way, I mean, there are some practical constraints at the moment where a lot of American military assets are tied up in the Strait of Hormuz, trying to keep that open, keep oil flowing through the strait. And so the response from Trump, again, has been disappointing for the Saudi crown prince. The U.S. is providing intelligence support. It's helping, you know, on that front, but it is not directly getting involved in the war in Yemen.
2: We're going to ask how much this escalation of the conflict between Saudi Arabia and Yemen has to do with us when Today Explained is back.
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10: So my name is Megan Sutcliffe, and I'm the principal analyst for the Middle East and Africa at Sibylline, a geopolitical risk consultancy.
2: We asked Megan if these attacks between Saudi Arabia and Yemen have anything to do with the United States and Israel's war in Iran, and she said...
10: It absolutely does. So the Houthis are part of Iran's so-called Axis of Resistance. It's a network of proxy groups that operate throughout the Middle East and indeed around the world.
11: Hezbollah remains a critical proxy group and non-state actor that represents Iranian state interests across the Middle East.
12: The Islamic Republic of Iran, the regime in Iran, is the primary military, financial, logistical, and ideological supporter of the Hamas terrorist group.
10: The Houthis are one of Iran's most powerful proxies, but they have quite a unique relationship to Tehran. Rather than functioning as a direct proxy under Iran's command and control, for example, the Houthis are much more like a major ally, like almost NATO allies or a broader alliance in which both parties seek similar goals, that being the undermining of Saudi power, rampant anti-Americanism, and of course, broad opposition to Israel, but they don't necessarily respond to each other in a sort of you say jump and I say how high. Rather, what we're looking at here is more cooperation. And so Iran is definitely exerting influence over the Houthis and has almost certainly played a part in this escalation, but they're not calling every single shot within Yemen, and certainly not in the domestic context of the conflict between the Houthis and the IRG.
13: Okay, so we know there's cooperation, but it sounds like we don't per se know how much coordination there was on these attacks the Houthis carried out in Saudi Arabia.
10: Yeah, I think it's fair to say that essentially what we're looking at here is certainly strategic coordination between the Houthis and Iran. Essentially, by escalating attacks targeting Saudi Arabia, the Houthis are rendering the Iranian blockade on the Strait of Hormuz more effective because essentially they're cutting off Saudi Arabia's alternative export routes and sealing another global trade choke point.
14: The Houthis say the measure will target Saudi shipping through the Bab al-Mandeb Strait, which links the Red Sea to the Gulf of Aden.
15: Saudi Arabia has been sending much of its oil exports, about 7% of global output, across the country via a pipeline and shipping it out via the Red Sea. The threat of Houthi attacks could close that route and block in Saudi supply.
10: But at the same time, it's unlikely that Iran is calling each and every tactical shot within Yemen, or indeed when it comes to attacks targeting Saudi Arabia. We've likely seen intelligence cooperation and, of course, the long-standing association between Iran's military-industrial complex and the Houthis' own industrial complex. That's very well documented. So that's likely at play here as well. But generally, we're looking at strategic cooperation over direct tactical cooperation.
13: That being said, You mentioned that this attack on Saudi Arabia was essentially unprecedented, at least at this scale. Can we assume that this wouldn't have happened, that the Houthis may not have sensed an opportunity here were it not for this war?
10: I think it's possible. And I think that, of course, the context of the past 7.5 months of conflict between Israel, Iran, the United States, and, of course, the impact that that has had on the Gulf, the Houthis are very aware of that. And they are also aware of the pressure that that will have put on air defense systems in countries like Saudi Arabia. And so it is entirely possible that the strain those systems have felt over the past few months are part of the reason as to why on Saturday we had such an effective Houthi attack targeting one of Saudi Arabia's primary airport facilities. But at the same time, it is important to note that Yemen is a notoriously very complex country. It's a very complex conflict. And many of the drivers that we're seeing here pushing towards escalation specifically relate to that dynamic between the Houthis, the Saudi-backed internationally recognized government, and Saudi Arabia itself. So I wouldn't necessarily say that it was a direct result of the US-Iran war, but it is certainly a symptom of what that war has caused in the broader region.
13: And should we be drawing a line between these attacks in Saudi Arabia and what we saw in the UK last month, this plot to attack a US-run airbase? It feels like you could look at the two events in conjunction with the war and see this thing sort of expanding, spiraling out of control. But should we?
10: I think there's definitely a thread to be pulled at between the incidents that we're seeing in Yemen and also the incident that occurred at RAF Fairford in the UK on the 27th of September.
16: British authorities declared a major incident after intercepting vans apparently on their way to the base.
17: A dozen B-1 bombers had been operating from RAF Fairford, a key American air hub used in U.S. strikes against Iran. Over the weekend, the Pentagon abruptly moved all 12 aircraft, citing new, potentially Iran-backed threats against the installation.
18: U.S. Air Force has withdrawn all of its bombers from a U.K. airbase at the center of a suspected terror plot.
10: They are quite different, though, because in Fairford, what we saw was essentially 5 individuals in transit vans being arrested after a member of the public tipped off local police to indicate that these people were places that they shouldn't really be. Subsequent to that, we then had President Trump saying that the U.S. would remove its aircraft from RAF Fairford due to, quote, specific threats.
1: We had an idea that there might be a threat. And why would I leave him there?
10: He didn't go any further, but reporting from outlets like Reuters would indicate that essentially the US had received intelligence indicating that a drone threat, including the use of short-range weaponized drones and some kind of diversion targeting Fairford, was imminent. The most likely explanation for that is some form of Iranian attempt to conduct attacks targeting US bases overseas, particularly in locations that would really unnerve the US, where we haven't seen hostility capabilities before and where Iran is likely hoping to undermine support for US bases to actually exist or for countries to maintain cordial relations with the US. So even though the support for the potential perpetrators in the RAF Fairford incident are in no way similar to the support we have seen Iran giving the Houthis, essentially what we are looking at here is Iran attempting to diversify the pressure that it's able to exercise on the United States in order to reach its longer-term strategic goals that involve the US pulling out not only of the Middle East, but also out of numerous allies worldwide to undermine US power and its capacity to counter Iranian initiatives.
13: I think I know the answer to this because Donald Trump has threatened multiple times to wipe Iran off the map. But could this backfire on Iran? I mean, taking the war to European soil or, you know, escalating through its proxies?
10: I think there's definitely a risk of that occurring. Iran is playing a very dangerous game when it comes to President Trump because, of course, he is notoriously someone who only knows his own mind.
19: Have you made a decision on striking the Houthis?
1: They're behaving very badly.
19: What are you going to do about that?
1: I mean, if I told you I made a decision, that would be...
10: He is someone who is very willing to order major combat operations, even when the national intelligence community within the US has indicated that the outcomes that he's seeking may not necessarily occur. And so by threatening American bases and American service personnel overseas, Iran is definitely playing a dangerous game. But the fact that we didn't have a successful attack at Fairford, that it was disrupted, and we've only seen warnings of potential drone hostilities would indicate that US intelligence, surveillance, and gathering is still robust. That's not to say that it won't weigh on US-Iranian relations. We are in a very delicate time right now because we haven't seen major progress on ceasefire negotiations in several weeks, despite the indirect negotiations that took place at the UN General Assembly in late September. We haven't seen this diplomatic file moving forward. The longer that that deadlock persists, the more risky it is when it comes to the potential for conflict re-escalation and incidents like what happened at RAF Fairford being the trigger that essentially takes us over the edge, over the tolerance, and therefore resumption of conflict thereafter.
13: Right. So things are stalled, but that means that it just feels like it's going to take longer for this to end, right?
10: Absolutely. I mean, right now, the fact that we're not seeing engagement between the US and Iran, either directly or indirectly, only means this is going to take longer to resolve. And that's, of course, if we don't have some kind of unmanaged escalation in the periods between those negotiating sessions. Right now, we're seeing Iran conduct daily attacks targeting vessels in the Strait of Hormuz. And thankfully, we haven't had any mass casualty incidents resulting from that. That's not to say that can't happen, though, because every time that a missile is fired at a vessel, whether that is commercial or military, Iran is taking a risk that essentially this could trigger some kind of tailspin upwards into conflict once again.
13: That was Megan Sutcliffe from Sibylline. Thanks for listening. Earlier, it was Greg Karlstrom from The Economist. Ariana Spuru produced. Jolie Myers edited. Gabriel Donatov fact-checked. And Bridger Dunnigan mixed for Today Explained.
20: Early voting is underway in many states, including Kansas. 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
21: We need senators who have a brain and use it, who have a heart and feel empathy with it, and who have courage and speak up because of it.
20: Early voting starts in Connecticut on Monday, by the way. A closer look at that U.S. Senate race in Kansas coming up on All Things Considered.
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0: Live from NPR News, I'm Lakshmi Singh. President Trump has been talked out of live streaming the Fort Hood shooter's execution, in part because it might fuel violent extremism. NPR's Quil Lawrence reports Nidal Hassan will still face a firing squad this December.
3: The president was persuaded that it was against American values to live stream an execution, according to a U.S. official who spoke on condition of anonymity out of fear of retribution. The official said Trump was also told the video might be used to recruit violent anti-U.S. extremists, even putting U.S. troops deployed to the Middle East at risk. Nidal killed 13 fellow soldiers, including a pregnant woman, on Fort Hood in 2009. He was wounded in the aftermath and now uses a wheelchair. A separate U.S. official on Capitol Hill, who was not authorized to speak publicly, told NPR that it was Defense Secretary Pete Hegseth who called for the firing squad to be televised, quote, catching everyone by surprise. Quil Lawrence, NPR News.
0: Ukraine's resumed its attacks on Russia's oil refineries over President Trump's objections. President Volodymyr Zelensky tells the Financial Times he held off briefly, but not anymore. That's one sign of division between Zelensky and Trump. NPR's Greg Myrie reports another involves a disruption to the satellite communication system on which Ukraine's war effort relies.
4: Ukraine's defense ministry is saying that this satellite network is back and working as normal. And by way of explanation, many people know the satellite communication system Starlink. This is part of Elon Musk's empire. But there's also a military version called Star Shield that he built for the U.S. government and military. The Pentagon shares this with Ukraine, which uses it to guide its drones. But yesterday, Ukraine discovered quite abruptly that the Star Shield system had suddenly been greatly restricted.
0: NPR's Greg Myrie reporting. Medicare open enrollment begins today and runs through early December. NPR's Selena Simmons-Steffen reports those enrolled in Medicare Advantage plans or prescription drug plans can check to make sure their plan still fits their needs.
5: This year, several million seniors will not be able to renew the same plan as some insurance companies have scaled back their Medicare options. Even so,
24: most beneficiaries are still facing quite a complex choice.
5: Jeannie Fugelston-Bennick studies Medicare at KFF, a nonpartisan health research organization.
24: It is probably pretty challenging to compare all of the options for the average person.
5: There are online tools to compare plans at Medicare.gov, and there are state health insurance assistance programs, or SHIPs, in every state, staffed by experts who can walk people through their options and help them enroll. Selena Simmons-Duffin, NPR News.
0: Prince Harry and Meghan Markle made their first joint public appearance today since returning to the UK. They visited several charities and greeted fans along the way. It's NPR News.
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20: For Connecticut Public Radio, I'm John Henry Smith. Hispanic Heritage Month ends today, but Connecticut's state capital is keeping the celebration going with local events. As Connecticut Public's Daniela Doncel reports, the community college wants to strengthen partnerships to keep Latino life in the limelight.
26: The Herencias Latinas initiative brings in all walks of Hispanic life, from playwrights and novelists to science and education experts. Adolfo Sanchez Blanco leads the initiative. He says these events show how diverse and Hispanic Latino people are in life and in their contributions to the Hartford community.
27: More than one-third of our student body population identify themselves as Hispanic or Latino. And this project is here to really highlight this group of people in our community to really show the impact that their culture, their history has.
26: Sanchez Blanco says the college is working to strengthen partnerships in the city to keep the initiative going so students and the public can learn about Hispanic heritage year-round. Daniela Doncel, Connecticut Public Radio.
20: The Aggie Institute says the state of Connecticut has at least 56 taxes and charges, more than 200 fees. The conservative think tank created a summary of the state's revenue sources. Even though there are dozens of fees, they generate a tiny share, less than 3%, of Connecticut's total revenue. The Aggie Institute says personal income taxes are the biggest source of money collected for the state's general fund, followed by sales tax and by business income taxes. I'm John Henry Smith. 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
2: With the Connecticut Public Radio weather report, I'm meteorologist Garrett Arshianis. What a gorgeous October afternoon. Yesterday had that summer feel. It's definitely feeling much more like autumn today, and the weather's looking great for any late day or evening plans, so it'll be a nice time to get outside for some fresh air, and it's a nice time to open up those windows. Coming up tonight, we'll see increasing clouds with rain late. Lows will be around 50. We'll have periods of rain tomorrow, especially during the morning. Highs will be in the 60s. The weekend is looking much cooler with highs in the 50s. With the Connecticut Public Radio Weather Report, I'm meteorologist Garrett Arshianis.
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7: And good afternoon from Hartford. I'm Frankie Graziano. You just heard John Henry Smith's voice. You also heard Garrett Arshianis. And I'm also here with my good friend Robin Doyen Aiken, who is the director of the talk show unit here at Connecticut Public.
8: Good afternoon. Hey, everybody. Hi. Happy to be with you.
7: So good to hear from you, Robin. And so good to talk with you all at a time where we are looking for your pledges of support. Hey, I'm covering midterm elections. There's some great things happening at the studio. I'll let you talk about the rest of the stuff that the talk show unit's doing, but like,
8: yeah, toot your horn, please.
7: Yeah, but we're covering elections. Connecticut Public just became non-commercial radio station of the year. How about that?
8: Yay!
7: That I was work at that place.
8: Yes, Connecticut Broadcasting Association.
7: We won a Murrow Award. Mm-hmm. Lot going on. And you know what supports that? You know what stands up that effort? It's you folks. Thank you so much for everything that you do, your pledges of support. And that's what we're here doing this hour. We're asking for you to give us a call. Find an item that you like. There's plenty of them. Maybe you pick at least an item that's $8 a month or something like that. Also want to talk to you sustainers out there. You out there, you know, the people that we usually offer radio hugs to.
8: Yeah,
7: good
8: friends. You. It's you.
7: Keep it going. Maybe give us a couple more dollars a month, whatever you got to do. 1-800-584-2788 is the number, or go to ctpublic.org. Robin.
8: I want to thank Shelley in Madison and Lynn in Mystic, beautiful Mystic, who says she's supporting because we have great programming. Thank you so much, Lynn. We really appreciate that. We have a few supporters who've come in this hour, but we need a few more. Frankie and I have a goal of reaching five of you. That's all we need is five people to come forward, to step up and say, you know what? I listen to Connecticut Public every day. I go to the website every day. My morning wouldn't be the same without Lori Mack, and my evening wouldn't be the same without the amazing John Henry Smith. So if that is you, if you are a person who listens regularly and your day just would not be the same, 1-800-584-2788 is the phone number to call to support everything you hear on Connecticut Public. 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
7: If I were a betting man, I would say that we would get more than five this hour.
8: But oh,
7: let's not
8: yeah.
7: chance it.
8: That's the minimum
7: I'm hoping we get at least five, but let's not chance it. If you're out there and you're saying, hey, maybe somebody else will call this hour, don't be that person.
8: No.
7: Be the person that supports Connecticut Public. Support what I do here at Connecticut Public. Sometimes I try to fit some weird copy onto the air so that I can hear Lori Mack or John Henry Smith read that copy. And that's a pastime that I have. But I say those names because, as Robin mentioned, you have those folks. I like when I get to hear Robin's voice as well on the radio.
8: Oh, thanks.
7: Some of these great local personalities, you just heard a Daniela Doncel story. Talk mm-hmm. about awards. Connecticut mm-hmm. Radio Reporter of the Year. Wow.
8: Yep.
7: And the Babysitter's Club. That's a voice I like to hear more on the radio.
8: Truly.
7: We're your buds.
8: Exactly.
7: We're your friends. You know, like these are the local voices you like. And if, you know, we're somebody that gives you comfort, particularly in what I see sometimes as it's a beautiful time of year, but sometimes it's the dreaded fall because of my seasonal depression. Maybe you lean on us a little more this time of year.
8: Yeah, we could be your vitamin D, people. 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
15: From NPR News, this is All Things Considered. I'm Ilse Chang in Culver City, California.
16: And I'm Scott Detrow in Washington. Election Day is less than 3 weeks away. In a moment, we are going to hear from voters in the swing state of Georgia. But first, we wanted to sample what has been happening on the trail in the states that could decide control of Congress.
15: Now, historically, the president's party tends to lose seats in a midterm. This year, we can add further challenges for Republicans, like gas prices, the war in Iran, and President Trump's historically low approval ratings, what some are calling a, quote, red undertow that could cause Republicans to lose control of both houses.
16: Trump has been hitting the trail, including flying all the way to Alaska, a typically Republican state.
17: What an honor. I love doing this stuff, you know? This is worth the 8 hours in a plane. And don't forget, I got 8 hours going back, too. Give me credit for that.
15: He also made a stop in Montana, a state he said, we want to make sure we win, telling reporters,
17: normally I wouldn't be going, but I like to also pay my respect to places that I don't have to go.
15: On Friday, Trump will be in Georgia, where polls show Representative Mike Collins trailing Senator John Ossoff in the U.S. Senate race.
16: Two recent debates there have featured some heated exchanges, with Collins calling Ossoff a trust fund kid and Ossoff attacking Collins' history of hiring aides with white nationalist views.
18: And that's the problem, Mike. It's not just that you've hired half the Third Reich to staff your congressional office.
15: Okay, we turn now to hear what's on voters' minds in Georgia. Some of them say that they plan to cast their ballots to check President Trump's power. At least that's one takeaway from new focus groups. NPR senior political correspondent Mara Liasson observed those focus groups and joins us now. Hi, Mara.
28: Hi there.
15: Okay, so just to remind everyone, these are the monthly focus groups that you observe with voters who backed Joe Biden in 2020 before swinging to Trump 2 years ago, right? And these were the last pair of focus groups before the midterms that you're observing, right? So what stood out to you?
28: What stood out to us is that all year long, we have been watching for something. Voters, by and large, disapproved of the president, even though they voted for him in 2024, especially on the economy. But until now, they haven't seemed to connect their vote in the midterms with their feelings about Trump. But now we seem to have reached a tipping point. They're talking much more strategically about casting a ballot for Democrats in order to check the president's power. This seems to have coincided with the stronger disapproval of Trump. Every focus group, we ask voters for one word to describe how they feel when they see Trump on the screen. These are some of the Georgia voters.
29: Cringy.
30: Frustrated.
31: Disgusted.
32: Depressed.
33: Irritated.
34: Disgusted.
15: Dang. Okay. Did the voters say a bit more about why they felt so, well, at least the term to use their term, disgusted?
28: Yes, they did. And here's some more tape from another voter. This is Michelle. She offers a pretty straightforward explanation. And by the way, we only use first names of voters.
35: I voted for Trump in the last election, which
1: was new for me, mostly because I felt like he spoke real. And I feel like he hasn't done any, he hasn't done any of the things he said he would do. He's done a lot of things that he didn't say he would do that I feel are extremely detrimental. And realness has moved to embarrassment for me.
28: So these voters feel betrayed. They believed him when he said he would bring prices down and wouldn't get into any more wars. Now they say they're more economically anxious than they were before Trump took office. Specifically, each one of them said there are things that they've cut back on, like eating out or going on vacation. And more importantly, they're drawing a direct line from the decisions that Trump has made to raise tariffs or go to war and the struggles they're having to make ends meet.
3: And Mara, you mentioned that these voters that you heard from this week, they're now linking their feelings to their votes. Can you say more about that connection?
28: Yeah, you know, President Trump has been telling rally crowds and Republicans, pretend I'm on the ballot. And these voters are listening to him. They do see him as being on the ballot. He's trying to juice turnout for his base, but it also means that the midterms are very clearly a referendum on him. I want to play tape from one last voter. This is Jennifer. She's a Republican. She says on net, she still approves of Trump. She was the only one of our focus group who said that. But yet, here's what she said about how she'll vote in the midterms.
4: If I see somebody who is blindly a Trump supporter, I would not vote for that person because, you know, it worries, would they really have the best outlook for us in their mind?
28: So this is someone who is a Trump supporter, still is interested in someone pushing back on him, someone who is a check. And we heard from some of these voters that they feel like divided government, a Democratic Congress, would provide some of the stability that they're seeking.
3: Any other takeaways from these final focus groups?
28: Yes. One of the things that we've been seeing is this convergence of economic populism from the left and the right. Even Trump voters talk about taxing billionaires. They feel that the government should do more about wealth inequality. And also they feel like the American dream is no longer alive and well. And that's something really fundamental to American politics. If voters aren't optimistic, it means we could have instability.
3: That's for sure. That is NPR's Mara Liasson. Thank you, Mara.
28: Thank you.
16: Will federal agents be at the polls on Election Day?
10: Why is there objection to sending ICE officers to polling places? Illegals can't vote.
16: That was U.S. Attorney General Todd Blanche speaking at the conservative political gathering CPAC back in March. Now, since then, the Department of Homeland Security has said that they do not plan on sending agents to patrol the polls. But that has not stopped election officials and activists from worrying and from planning. One of them is Minnesota Secretary of State Steve Simon. He joins us now. Welcome to All Things Considered.
13: Thanks for having me.
16: You have said this is the top question you are getting from people in Minnesota. Is ICE going to be at the polling places? What have you been saying to that question?
13: Well, what I tell people is two things, principally. Number one, we have really good laws in Minnesota and federal laws as well that will be enforced, and that would make it very difficult for federal law enforcement, whether it's ICE or Border Patrol or anyone else, to invade the sanctity of a polling place on Election Day.
16: Who enforces those laws, though? I'm sorry, because that's the thing that I think people are trying to grapple
13: right.
16: with what that looks like. Is that state police? Is that local police? What does that
13: right.
16: look like?
13: It really is at the local level. You know, our office, we don't have guns and badges, but we work with people who do. Counties, cities, and towns, and they have the legal authority to enforce these laws. So we have been in touch in our office over a number of months with sheriffs, with police chiefs, with county attorneys, our prosecutors, just to remind them, to make them aware again of these laws that they can enforce.
16: The thing I'm thinking about, though, is like, I understand you have a plan, but I'm also thinking about the scenario where a local sheriff is in a right. confrontation with an ICE officer at a polling place. That could get very bad very fast in its own way.
13: It could. You're right. Local law enforcement is going to have to make some judgment calls. And let me give you a particular example that has come up in my conversations. There are some local governments that tell me that they feel very comfortable based on just what the law says, the words on the page, that if there were some sort of infraction or incursion into a polling place, that they would feel comfortable enforcing the law, like literally physically enforcing the law. There are others who have hinted that they would feel far more comfortable if they got a court order. Mm-hmm. It really depends on the
0: appetite for risk, I suppose, on the part of local governments.
16: I want to play a clip from the Secretary of Homeland Security, Mark Wayne Mullen. This is at a press conference addressing this basic question we are talking about today, whether ICE could be sent to the polls.
5: The only reason why we would be at polling places if there is a threat to that polling place or we're serving a warrant on someone that we have been actively tracking down.
16: Steve Simon, does that statement make you feel better or make you feel more anxious?
0: Well, he's being quite literal there when he talks about in a polling place. When I think about the election environment on election day, I'm talking about a whole scene, right? Whether or not they're tracking a particular person down who they believe has broken the law, that's one thing. But if you have federal law enforcement aimlessly hovering, loitering, casing a polling place or even the neighborhood around that polling place, that can create a problem for voters. So, you know, he's talking about something very specific. I'm talking about making sure that our polling places and the whole election environment are islands of calm. Mm-hmm. That's what we want.
16: To that point, to islands of calm, when Minneapolis and St. Paul were at the center of all of this ICE activity, there was violence, there was unrest, there was a lot of civic pushback. The DIY activism and organizing of people in the Twin Cities was such a big part of that story and has been praised by so many quarters. What do you tell people who would be thinking about doing their own organizing to keep tabs on polling places, to keep tabs on possible ICE activity? Is that helpful? Is that not helpful when you're talking about islands of calm?
0: I think it's okay and understandable to organize the capacity to send people to polling places, to sign people up, to assign them to precincts, to be ready to deploy them if there's an incident. However, and importantly, our advice is that people should think twice about whether to actually deploy them. Because in the absence of hard evidence that there's an incident or an episode or something that needs responding to, simply preemptively putting out members of the community to stand guard or protect polling places risks a boomerang effect. Because a typical voter might stroll up to the polling place, and if they see five people in the same colored T-shirt or the same colored vest, they don't know if that's the good guys or the bad guys in their mind, and it could lead to more of a tinderbox situation. So our advice is, please be very careful, very cautious about actually sending people there in the absence of hard evidence.
16: That is Minnesota's Secretary of State, Steve Simon. Thank you so much for talking to us.
0: Thank you.
16: And we reached out to the Department of Homeland Security for comment. A spokesperson wrote the following statement, quote, ICE is not planning operations targeting polling locations. If called upon, agents would be able to rapidly respond to an incident if necessary to assist local law enforcement, end quote.

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1: This is NPR News and All Things Considered. I'm Robin Doyon Aiken. I am popping in to speak with you with my colleague, Frankie Graziano, the one and only host and producer of The Wheelhouse, our politics show every Wednesday at 9 a.m. If you were listening this Wednesday, you heard a very important show. Ned Lamont was on with us and also his Republican challenger, Ryan Fazio. So it is our job, it is our sort of main goal to keep you informed and inspired. And yeah, like you, we need to be here for you so you can make good decisions about, for example, who you might vote for in the next election. 1-800-584-2788 is the number to call to support everything you hear on Connecticut Public and The Wheelhouse too, or go to ctpublic.org/donate where you can pick out a prize for yourself or a treat, a mug, a tote bag, what else do we have? We have a wreath. Happy
2: wreath season.
1: Yeah, it's wreath season. Happy L.L. Bean wreath season.
2: 24-inch balsam wreath.
1: Mm-hmm. And I've heard 4 pounds of greenery, which I don't know. That seems like a lot of pounds of greenery.
2: I can confirm.
1: Yes, yes. It smells amazing. And don't you want that on your door? 1-800-584-2788. But if you give on the web, ctpublic.org/donate, more of your gift will go toward the programming you love.
2: I appreciate that very much. And talk about more, especially this hour. We are taking dollar for dollar matches.
1: Yay!
2: How about that? Dollar for dollar.
1: Mm-hmm.
2: Again, some quick pledge math. If you are somehow giving us $8 a month, that becomes $16 a month.
1: That's
2: dollar
1: right.
2: For dollar match. $500 a month becomes $500 for the year becomes $1,000. You know, it starts to add up. So I appreciate that support. Going back to what we do on The Wheelhouse, thank you for editing those questions, by the way, and facilitating the situation. I appreciate that.
1: You're welcome.
2: We do some of this content to make sure that, as Robin was talking about it, that we're informing voters, right?
1: Yeah.
2: It takes a little bit of nuance to cover these things. So these guys are talking a lot about energy bills. They're talking about electric costs.
1: Mm-hmm.
2: One of the first questions we were able to ask them was, how much does a person like you, one politician, how much can they actually effectuate the bill?
1: Mm-hmm.
2: And the governor had an argument that you could maybe over long term. But the point is that we're trying to ask these real questions.
1: Yeah.
2: To these candidates at a time when voters need to know things.
1: This is exactly what they care about. The cost of things, their electric bills, the affordability of many, many, many things that they need on a daily basis.
2: We're talking about kitchen table issues, but we're also talking about things like how immigration can support the economy.
1: Mm-hmm.
2: We're talking about new revenue streams for affordable housing. There's just a lot of things that we're able to tap into these candidates, and I am lucky enough to be able to talk to them at a time when you probably need it the most. So if you're a local person, we appreciate that. Thank you for listening. But it sounds like we're even impacting people down in Long Island as well. As we have our folks probably listening at WLRI 91.3 in Southampton. Thank you to our friend Tom from Montauk, who says we have balanced and fair news. Hey, I'll take that.
1: Yes, we try.
2: That is a great one. 1-800-584-2788 right now. If you support fair and balanced news coverage, mm-hmm. or you can go to ctpublic.org. I think that's a better place, as Robin said. More of your dollar will go to Connecticut Public. So go there. Take a look at the gifts. But more than gifts, just think about what we do for you, particularly at this time of year.
1: That's right. We will never tell you what to think, but we will give you something to think about. So we know that you are all weighing your options right now and thinking about the midterms. And we just want to help, you know, serve you in the way that we believe that we should. And that is to have fair and balanced news and information for all of you who really appreciate that. We want to thank this hour Sheila in East Hampton. She says, I'm increasing my sustaining membership.
2: Ooh.
1: Yeah, because of your fair and factual political coverage. That is what I'm talking about. Thank you, Sheila. She says, thank you for providing in-depth news with such great integrity. I mean, I thank you so much, Sheila. That means so much to us. It's exactly what we're trying to do.
2: We love sustainers here at Connecticut Public. And it's almost like Sheila became a super sustainer overnight because she increased her monthly membership.
1: Yes.
2: If you do at least $2 a month, $24 for the whole year? I mean, you think about it. That goes a long way when a lot of people are doing it. Everybody's doing it. Support Connecticut Public. 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
5: UConn will skip a first night celebration for the men's and women's basketball teams this year. The school blamed ongoing renovations at Gamble Pavilion.
6: Live from NPR News in Culver City, California, I'm Dwayne Brown. With less than 3 weeks before the midterm elections, President Trump has been working to pump up his Republican base, making stops in districts he won handily in 2024. But Trump's approval ratings are at record lows as many voters express frustration with the high cost of living, which has been largely driven by Trump's war with Iran and sweeping tariffs on foreign trading partners. Here's the president speaking from the White House Rose Garden today about his campaign rallies as Republicans face losing their majority in the House and possibly Senate in the midterms.
7: We have some great rallies. I guess a lot of you have seen them. Last night, Montana. During the day, Arizona. We went to Texas. We went to everything. We're going to Michigan big. We're going to Iowa big. We're going to Kansas big. And we got a lot of them left. We have sort of averaging about 1.5 a day.
6: The FBI and the U.S. Postal Inspection Service are looking into a series of suspicious mailings sent to congressional offices in some states. NPR's Hansi Luong says some of the mailings contain a powdery white substance.
8: It's not clear who sent the mail to election officials in states including Louisiana, Ohio, and Oklahoma. Deputy Chief Inspector Brendan Donahue says the U.S. Postal Inspection Service was able to stop the delivery of at least one of the mailings.
9: Some of the letters have contained an unknown substance, and we're working closely with our law enforcement partners to respond to each incident.
8: With less than 3 weeks until November 3rd, voting officials around the country are working to carry out the midterm elections, and the investigation has not stopped early voting. In a statement, the National Association of Secretaries of State and the National Association of State Election Directors say, quote, those who administer our election should never fear for their safety while carrying out their essential duties. Hansi Luong, NPR News.
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5: For Connecticut Public Radio, I'm John Henry Smith. U.S. Senator Richard Blumenthal wants federal law to keep people with temporary restraining orders from getting guns. WSHU's Molly Ingram reports.
11: Connecticut has an average of 14 domestic violence homicides every year. Blumenthal's bill would keep people under a temporary restraining order from buying new firearms in an effort to stop the incidents. He's hoping to pass the legislation this session, but admitted it was more likely to be considered next year.
12: Domestic violence should be a bipartisan issue. There should be no red or blue about protecting women.
11: The bill is named after Lori Jackson, a Connecticut woman who was killed in 2014 by her estranged husband, who obtained a gun while she had a temporary restraining order against him. For the New England News Collaborative, I'm Molly Ingram.
5: The state's Department of Emergency Services and Public Protection says violent crime overall is down, but in the first 6 months of this year, 10 people died from domestic violence. Megan Scanlon is CEO of the Connecticut Coalition Against Domestic Violence. She says victims should seek early intervention.
13: If we wait for the crisis or the arrest, then the outcomes can be detrimental. The data shows that a significant number of perpetrators of domestic violence homicides had no prior recorded family violence history.
5: Victims can text to 911 to reach a domestic violence advocate. Connecticut is currently averaging about 15,000 to 16,000 domestic violence cases each year. And Eversource today filed a court appeal in an effort to collect almost $400 million in interest on storm costs from previous years. State regulators had rejected the utility company's request, but Eversource argues it should be allowed to collect money to make up for the years it waited to be reimbursed. But State Attorney General William Tong says Eversource contributed to the delays by taking a long time to respond to questions from state officials. I'm John Henry Smith. This is Connecticut Public Radio. It is just before 4:35, and now back to Frankie and Robin.
2: Thank you so much, John Henry. 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You can give us a call right now, and when you do make a pledge of support this hour, you're supporting our midterm coverage, you're supporting the great talk shows that we have here at Connecticut Public, you're also making it a dollar-for-dollar match. Dollar-for-dollar this hour. Thank you to our good friend, Anne from Wallingford.
1: Yes, thank you, Anne from Wallingford. That wonderful member of Connecticut Public is matching your dollars, dollar for dollar. So we want to thank right now Sheila in East Hampton, Cliff, a friend in Madison, Marianne in Durham, Tom in Montauk, and a friend in Harwinton. We were able to make our goal of five donations Woo! This hour. But we know, like, just because we met the goal, we just want to, like, now go well beyond our goal. We have a whole nother goal in the 5 o'clock hour, and we're going to ask you to help us with that one too. But for this moment, we are very grateful, and thank you so much to everyone who has donated today, this evening, but also our members who have been longtime members who maybe are finding it in their hearts right now to increase their monthly donation by like $2. You would be surprised how much of a difference an extra $2 will make for Connecticut Public's budget. If you're able, please, right now, call 1-800-584-2788 and make a gift by phone if that's how you roll, or go to ctpublic.org/donate, because more of your gift will go to the programming that we make here for you at Connecticut Public.
2: I have to do this because for many of you, this will be repetitive, but I have to define this word before I use it. The definition of obliterate is to remove utterly from recognition or memory. I have to make sure that I use that definition before I say this word, because in our current situation in America, sometimes we forget what that word actually means. Mm. I would like to obliterate that goal that we had of mm-hmm. five people. Like, let's get a lot more people to give us a call. And get some more pledges of support in here, because it is dollar for dollar, thanks to our friend Ann.
1: Yeah.
2: And what a way to support Connecticut Public. Not only are you a member, not only are you supporting us, but you're also attaching your name to a dollar for dollar benefit. What a super a friend that we have there. Somebody I'm really supportive of. Big radio hugs out to our good friend Ann from Wallingford. You can give us a call now. Recommend this hour if you're on the fence about something. At least hit us up for like a mug or something like that. That's $8 a month.
1: Mm-hmm.
2: That goes a long way in supporting Connecticut Public. And the cool thing is there's a mug for Colin McEnroe's show. There's a mug for Audacious. Yeah. There's a mug for Disrupted. There's a mug for Where We Live. There's a mug for Wheelhouse. You could support your favorite talk show.
1: Yeah, you could be having your coffee during our 9 a.m. shows and just like knowing you're listening and you're knowing that you made that radio happen.
2: If you're a weirdo like I am and you can't help but collect everything, you can get all five mugs for $40 a month. I don't know. That's something that could help us.
1: Yeah. Yeah. And like a
2: you
1: lot
2: can
1: of people.
2: Complete the set.
1: Yes. A lot of people have those like mug stands and you could have like, you could be proudly displaying your public radio love on your mug stand. All five of those mugs plus the Connecticut Towns mug, maybe if you're like really a diehard. Right?
2: I gave that to the governor one time when they came on the wheelhouse.
1: Yay.
2: Yeah,
1: perfect
2: some of our
1: gift.
2: Other guests that we had. Yeah, it's a great gift. Mm-hmm. And I envision it standing, that stand that you're talking about, maybe next to somebody's vinyl record player when
1: yes.
2: you're in the room where you have folks over at the house. 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
0: 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I'm Elsa Chang in Culver City, California.
14: And I'm Scott Detrow in Washington. It's been more than a year since a ceasefire was declared in Gaza between Israel and Hamas. But Israel has still not allowed foreign journalists to have independent access to the enclave in more than 3 years. So Palestinian journalists still bear the responsibility of reporting inside Gaza while their colleagues outside lobby to come in. NPR's Kat Lonsdorf reports from Tel Aviv.
15: The other day, a message popped up on my phone from my friend and colleague, NPR's Anas Baba, in Gaza City. It was a picture of the beautiful sunset he was seeing in that moment. I looked up from where I was sitting in Jaffa, in southern Tel Aviv, and saw the same sky with streaks of bright pink and orange. I took a picture and texted back. Oh, wow, he wrote. That's so sweet. We're watching the same sunset, the closest ever. Gaza City and Jaffa are only about 40 miles from each other. For 3 years now, Anas and I have texted and

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1: The FPA filed another one. A decision on that has been postponed numerous times.
2: I don't think anybody could have expected things to drag on for this long.
1: Israel has repeatedly said it's too dangerous for journalists to independently enter Gaza. It's allowed tightly controlled media embeds with the Israeli military into the enclave, but it controls what journalists see and where they go, and does not allow any interviews with Palestinians. Now, with the ceasefire in place, it is still dangerous. Israeli strikes have killed Palestinians almost daily, according to health officials there. But the FPA has argued that the level of combat is now much, much lower.
2: This is a risk that most journalists are willing to take. We believe it's a decision the news organizations should take.
1: NPR reached out to the Israeli government to ask why press access is still limited. We did not get a response.
3: My fear is the longer this goes on, the more normalized that lack of access becomes.
1: Jody Ginsberg is chief executive of the Committee to Protect Journalists, an organization that promotes press freedom worldwide, and has also been pressing Israel on the issue. She stresses that Palestinian journalists have been doing heroic work for years documenting the war, but Israel has repeatedly attacked their credibility.
3: And so having international journalists in who are able to corroborate what is being documented by their colleagues is also really important.
1: Israel's military has also killed many of the Palestinian journalists in Gaza, 247, according to the CPJ, saying, often without evidence, that they are members of Hamas. Clayton Weimers is the North American director for Reporters Without Borders, which has also been pushing for press access.
4: You have to ask yourself, if the policy is don't let international journalists observe what's going on, what exactly are they trying to hide?
1: That policy could change with a change in government, Weimers points out, and Israeli national elections are coming up later this month.
4: I remain optimistic, cautiously so.
1: I recently asked our colleague Anas Baba what it would mean to have foreign journalists working alongside him again.
5: It would mean we are no longer carrying this burden alone.
1: He said he's trying to keep up hope, and maybe someday we'll be able to work together in person and watch the sunset from Gaza sitting side by side. Kat Lonsdorf, NPR News, Tel Aviv.
6: If you're in midlife like I am, you may be asking yourself, what's next? Where does my career go from here? What about my relationships? What about my health? I mean, all of that can feel a bit disorienting, maybe even a little bit scary. But there's also a lot of opportunity in this stretch of life. That's the message that NPR's Allison Aubrey is bringing to all of us. She's a familiar voice with a new focus as the host of a new podcast called Your Turn. Hi, Allison. It's so good to talk to you again.
7: Hi, Elsa. It's great to be here. Great to be here.
6: Okay, so Allison, you've been a health correspondent for, what, like 2 decades now? What
7: yes.
6: makes you want to focus on midlife transitions at this point? Besides the fact that you're also in midlife.
7: Yeah, well, you're right. I'm in the demographic. I think after reporting the news of the day for so long, I realized I'm eager to ask bigger questions about what we're facing in midlife.
6: Yeah.
7: As a Gen Xer, and there are millions of us, we've been in the trenches, right? We've been navigating the competing demands of work and family, and many of us are so skilled at attending to the needs of others, but maybe we've not had so much time to focus on ourselves. Mm. So, to me, it feels like a lot's changing. Our relationships, our careers, kids launching, and while these transitions bring challenges, they also bring opportunities if we take the time to reassess, to really ask, what do I want now? So I started looking around for all the best tools and strategies to try to do this.
6: Yeah, and you wrote a great book about this. So tell people what you found.
7: Thank you.
6: Like, is there a best way to approach this moment?
7: There's a lot of ways. So I want to introduce you to one tool that I discovered as a good first step. It's a questionnaire to assess your strengths. I took it, found it incredibly helpful. It's called the VIA Character Strength Survey. And what I love about it, Elsa, is that it was developed by psychologists who asked the question, how can we go from feeling like, just okay, to really flourishing in life?
6: Yeah.
7: And this is science-backed. So the research shows that when you use your top strengths in day-to-day life, this can help increase positive emotions.

0: A sense of well-being, just feeling good, and using your strengths in a new way at midlife may put you on course to be the, you know, best version of yourself. Like, as I say it, I know it sounds cheesy, but who doesn't want that?
1: Exactly. So how do people take this survey?
0: It's easy. It's free. It's online. It takes about 15 minutes. And after you answer a series of questions, it rank orders your strengths 1 to 24, everything from creativity to teamwork to bravery to curiosity. I took the survey with Dr. Christine Carter. She's a coach. She says there's lots of ways to use the results.
2: What I really like people to do is take it and then look at their top strengths and remember how you feel when you're engaging that strength.
1: Ooh, what's an example of that?
0: I'll give you two quick examples. One of Christine Carter's top strengths is appreciation of beauty. She told me when she has a moment to be absorbed in a work of art or a great piece of writing, it makes her feel like part of something bigger than herself. So this isn't just a midlife tool. It's helpful no matter your stage of life. For me, a top strength is love of learning. And that's really a match with my day-to-day life. I mean, wow, don't we learn something in journalism every day?
1: Absolutely. That's what we get paid to do. So wait a minute. What if like the strengths at the top of your list don't really resonate with you? Like just because you're good at doing something doesn't mean you need to keep doing it, right? Like for me, that was being a lawyer in my previous life.
0: This happens all the time. Your top strengths are a reflection of where you've been, how you've been spending your time till now. And the good news is, Elsa, your strengths are not fixed in stone. If creativity is something you value but you haven't had time for, that's a sign of where you may want to invest more time going forward. So if you've got 20 minutes this week, think about a strength that you'd like to invite into your life and take a baby step to lean into it.
1: That is NPR's Allison Aubrey. Her new podcast is called Your Turn. Thank you so much, Allison.
0: Thank you, Elsa. Great to be here.
3: You're listening to All Things Considered from NPR News. Earlier this month, NPR's international correspondent Dia Hadid went to a small town in southern India called Karor. She reported on how factory workers are made to train the AI robots that would replace them. She also found a thriving industry to train robots to perform domestic work.
4: 24-year-old Sneha Jagadish chops a carrot in her kitchen. It's an ordinary scene in a middle-class home in a small Indian town. Except Jagadish has clipped a smartphone to a headset. It's recording her every hand movement. AI industry experts say there's thousands of people like Jagadish across India who over the past year have found work recording themselves like this. And for about 2 or 3 hours every day, Jagadish records herself folding laundry, mopping the floor, any housework she can find basically, and she earns about $120 a month.
5: Towel folding, cloth folding, also kitchen la vegetable washing, andha maari solluvaanga na correct-a pannikuven.
4: There's enormous demand for this kind of footage because AI companies need millions of hours of these recordings to feed into AI robots so they can do household chores. This data can't be scraped off the internet. Prathosh AP is a professor at the Indian Institute of Science in Bengaluru. Like many southern Indians, he uses initials to refer to his family name. He specializes in machine learning systems in data-scarce environments. He says this is called physical AI.
6: Think of today's AIs as brains without a body, right? They don't have any agency to act physically because they don't have a body. Now you have to give them all motor skills.
4: Because they're brains and they need to learn how to use their bodies.
7: Today, we're launching Neo.
4: The demand for this kind of data has created opportunities for Indian companies like ObjectWaze. It occupies a few buildings on the main street of Karur. Senior ObjectWaze employee Rajesh Kumar Ramaswamy tells us they pay thousands of people to record themselves working.
8: Philippines, then Nigeria, all over the world.
4: From all around the world. Ramaswamy's team also does some in-house recordings, he says, to obtain better quality data. We walk up a few flights to a floor set up like a house.
9: Oh my God, it's like Uncanny Valley, hey?
4: Like in a TV studio.
8: This is a living room, then that is the kitchen, then we have a 3-bedroom setup over here.
4: In the setup kitchen, Rani N records herself chopping onions. Like other Southern Indians, she uses an initial to refer to her family name. Then she'll record herself doing other jobs.
5: Next time, carrot beans. We change the task like wiping the table, wiping the cupboard.
4: Ramaswamy says at this pace, domestic robots could retail in India in the next few years. He thinks about how a robot might help his own stay-at-home wife, who's raising their baby son.
8: It will be preparing food, washing the clothes. My wife will get rest and all the things will be done by humanoid robot.
4: The chores will be done by a humanoid robot. Back at the home of Sneha Jagadish, the young woman who records herself doing housework, she's pretty sure AI robots doing housework are coming down the line. And she can't wait for the day that a robot takes over this tiresome job, even if it means she loses this gig, the one she has right now. Dear Hadid, NPR News, Karur, India.
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11: Good evening, everyone. I'm Robin Doyon Aiken. I am with the wonderful Frankie Graziano. We, and John Henry Smith, of course. I didn't forget you, John Henry. We are just popping in for a very short break to ask for your support this hour for All Things Considered and everything you hear on Connecticut Public. 1-800-584-2788 is the number to call if you're a phone person. However, we are actually requesting that you give online this time because more of your gift will go toward the programming you love as opposed to Connecticut Public having to pay certain fees that we have to pay for people when they give on the phone. But if you're just like surfing the web right now, looking at stories or picking recipes to make for tonight's dinner, ctpublic.org/donate is the place to go to help Frankie and I meet our 5 p.m. goal.
12: When in doubt, listen to Robin. I've learned that in my life. And I get to work closely with Robin, who I love, by the way. But when she tells you something like that, just please help us out and make sure you do go to that website and process your gift there. A match, the giveaway, thank you gifts, passport, whatever. It's not the reason to give, but man, you get a lot when you do donate to Connecticut Public.
11: It's true.
12: It is a reason to give now. I want to let people know that I asked you to listen to Robin. Now listen to me, okay? I know what you're all doing out there. My wife sends me upstairs this time of year. We have a room over the garage that's not finished. It's like a storage area, okay?
11: Mm-hmm.
12: And she sends me up there. I get wreaths. I get decorations. I get all this stuff. What I won't bring down are those wreaths. I won't allow us to put some stinky, stanky, musty.
11: Last year's.
12: Blue light special. Not last year. We're talking about like 1984 Kathy Ireland blue light special.
11: Okay.
12: Not that Kathy Ireland was a thing in 1984. That would have happened in the early 90s. But nonetheless, you're not going to want to put that wreath up at your house. No. Which wreath would you want to put up?
11: You want a beautiful 4-pound balsam L.L. Bean wreath from Connecticut Public.
12: I'm getting the forests of Maine?
11: Yes, yes, Maine, New Hampshire. Oh, it's just so, or even just your own forest in your own backyard if you've got one. It is a beautiful smelling wreath, and it is the only wreath that lots of our listeners want to have on their door because it is so gorgeous. And also, every time you go in and out of your door, you can remember that you gave. You did the thing. You supported Connecticut Public when we needed you most. If you have maybe forgotten or you didn't even know in the first place, Connecticut Public lost all of its federal funding, which was more than $2 million. I know. $2 million. And it wasn't just that we lost it that one time when Congress voted to rescind our funding.
12: Don't tell me it's annual.
11: Every single year,
12: yeah, every single year,
11: it's $2 million that we used to be able to count on that we can't count on any longer. It doesn't exist. It's not coming from anyone. No one is coming to save us except for you, listeners. You are the people that we are, you know, asking to help support public radio because we know you value it.
12: Robin, I could be negative because I'm a realist. And I got really nervous when that happened. I was like, oh, my God, how are you going to make up $2.1 million? And it's every year. well, you'd be surprised at some of the how far your donations can go. And when you got people like our friend Ann from Wallingford,
11: yes,
12: donating a match for match, or excuse me, a dollar for dollar match, as we do, it starts to make sense. So when we ask you to donate, we say, hey, can we get 5, 10 donations? I'd like to get a few more before the hour's up. Let's get to 10. We have 5 right now. We keep asking you for this because, first of all, you probably want to hear us do Pledge Less, even though I love doing Pledge. That gives us an opportunity.
11: We know we're breaking into the news that you love.
12: We're breaking into the news. We know you want to hear Dia Hadid. I get it.
11: Yeah.
12: But if you want to make sure that you support Connecticut Public, you know that you could make those donations and you could keep it consistent. If you're a sustainer, you can give us a couple dollars more and get a new gift. You can give us $8 a month if you're new and get one of these great items. I do recommend that 24-inch balsam wreath, especially this time of year, because Thanksgiving's coming. Yeah. Some of the holidays are coming. You got Karen or Carmen coming over the house. You don't want to bring out some Seagame 1985 blue light special wreath, do you? You don't want that coming. And it starts to smell and everybody's, what about your grandparents coming? And they're like, what is that smell? You don't want to come with your C game.
11: Yeah.
12: You want to bring that A game, baby.
11: Exactly. You can't bring out an old musty wreath from years prior. You want a nice, fresh new one that smells like the forest. And in fact, too, this wreath, the L.L. Bean wreath, it smells like NPR. So it's like it's got the scent of generosity kind of attached to it. Yeah, because you are generous. This is why, even though we did lose our funding, are we despairing? No. You know why? Because the people of Connecticut care about public radio. They care about CT Public.
12: You are stimulating my senses. And really quickly, I have to ask John Henry to say something smooth with his dulcet tones. Say hello to the listeners with that great voice of yours.
13: Hi there.
12: Yeah.
11: See,
12: he sounds
11: you
12: like
11: want
12: one
11: to
12: of those dating, dating game folks. 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
18: Mostly cloudy tonight, showers developing late, low around 50, Friday periods of rain, high in the 60s. The time is 5:01.
13: Live from NPR News in Washington, I'm Ryland Barton. President Trump spoke to first responders today about the importance of Republicans voting in the midterm elections. NPR's Daniel Kurtzleben reports.
19: The president mentioned high-profile Senate races like those in Michigan and Texas and also emphasized tax cuts that his administration has signed into law. Many of his remarks focused not on future plans, instead touting accomplishments and past election wins.
20: So I think you ought to fire your top people that supported Kamala. Can you imagine? You have Trump and you have Kamala, and they supported Kamala. What were they thinking?
19: He also spoke about his various White House renovation projects, including the Rose Garden. The president has done a series of gatherings this year in what is now a paved patio area for various constituencies, including hunters and fishers, farmers, and school-aged children and their parents. Danielle Kurtzleben, NPR News, The White House.
13: Nine former FBI employees are suing the Bureau and Director Kash Patel over what they say was their unlawful firing for having worked on an investigation into President Trump. The lawsuit says the former FBI agents, analysts, and specialists were targets of political retribution. NPR's Ryan Lucas has more.
21: The lawsuit says the nine former FBI employees were members of elite counterintelligence and intelligence squads, and combined, they held more than 100 years of experience and service in the FBI. They were all assigned to work on the investigation into President Trump's alleged mishandling of classified documents after his first term in office. The lawsuit says they were all fired in February, quote, not for any cause or legitimate reason, but only to satisfy the president's personal vendetta, end quote. It says the firings violated their First and Fifth Amendment rights. They are seeking to be reinstated in their jobs at the FBI and any back pay they would be due. Ryan Lucas, NPR News, Washington.
13: Ukraine attacked a Russian oil refinery today, abandoning a brief truce involving energy-related targets that it said Moscow didn't follow. Ukrainian President Volodymyr Zelensky says he felt betrayed by President Trump after the U.S. placed restrictions on Starlink systems that Ukraine uses to guide drones. Trump also recently made a deal to import Russian diesel fuel, despite international efforts to sanction Russia. Prices are rising, but Americans are still spending money. NPR's Katie Riddle reports.
22: Retail spending rose by 0.8% last month. Much of this was at the pump. Gas station spending alone jumped by 6.4%. Spending at grocery stores and restaurants also rose slightly. These numbers don't necessarily mean Americans are buying more. Inflation is driving up the cost of most goods. The data does indicate, however, that consumers are resilient. Some analysts stress that while the economy is on solid footing overall, the burden of inflation is not distributed equally. Lower and middle income families are feeling a significant strain. Katie Riddle, NPR News.
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18: For Connecticut Public Radio, I'm John Henry Smith. High costs are forcing some women in Connecticut to delay getting abortions. That's according to new research by students at Trinity College. An uncomplicated procedure is priced anywhere from $600 to $2,000. Alice Coleman is board president of Reach Fund of Connecticut, which gives money to clinics to pay for abortion care. Reach Fund partnered on the research.
24: Uninsured people almost always have a delay to get the care just for financial reasons. About 76% of people had private insurance and still had delays a week, a month, maybe longer.
18: She says the longer the delay, the more complicated procedures can get. CC State Community College is looking to strengthen a project that highlights Latino culture. Capital Campus President Sherelle Mathis says the initiative Herencias Latinas brings in Latino experts to talk about science, theater, and more. She says the initiative makes Hispanic Heritage Month year-round.
25: It can't be just one month of the year, right? It's every day of every year. And so through this project, we are trying to show and illustrate just that point.
18: Mathis says the initiative needs more partnerships, attendance, and financial support from local organizations to offer more programming. She says events are for students, but many are also open to the public. I'm John Henry Smith. You're listening to Connecticut Public Radio. Now back to Robin and Frankie.
12: Hey, John Henry. Great to talk to you this afternoon. I'm Frankie Graziano. I host The Wheelhouse on Connecticut Public. My editor, my boss, and my good friend is Robin Doyen Aiken. She works with the talk show unit here, a very decorated talk show unit here at Connecticut Public. And people can actually donate to Connecticut Public and collect the mugs that Robin sort of represents in some interesting way, because she has a hand in all of the talk shows, obviously. So you can maybe add the Robin Doyen Aiken collection to your home by getting all the mugs. It's at least $8 a month, but it supports Connecticut Public. And we're just really coming to you this hour. I know there's gifts and things like that to this nature, but we really want to focus on the work that we do here. Award-winning work, important work in an election cycle at a time where people are not happy with the economy. Whatever, we're giving you stories. We're telling you about public safety. We're talking about domestic violence, topics that are not always easy to talk about, but people say news sometimes is negative. These are things that you need to hear. It's almost like getting your vegetables. We have to do this for you, and we do appreciate your support in trying to bring these the news items to the folks. 1-800-584-2788. Go to ctpublic.org. There's a lot of gifts at your perusal, available for your perusal. About 7 donations out last hour, Robin. We beat a goal that we had, but we have overall pledge goals, and I could put a number to it. I could say maybe we want to get 10 donations, maybe we want to get 15, maybe we want somebody to give us $1,000. Hopefully somebody will give us $2,000.
11: Someone did give us $1,000 in the last hour.
12: That's intriguing.
11: Yes, it was a very much appreciated friend from Madison, Connecticut. Ooh. A beautiful city, or a beautiful town, I should say.
12: Surf's up.
11: Yeah. If people can find it in their hearts and their wallets to give that much, it's a big deal. And we are so grateful. We would love to thank you by name, if you would like, in our next break, if you can spare that $1,000 during this break, we would just be over the moon. And then Frankie and I could walk around the rest of the building and, you know, everything tomorrow when everyone's in, and hold our heads up super high, because we will know
12: do that, it for our egos.
11: Yes, that there was something about what we said that motivated you to say, you know what, I do have an extra, you know, $1,000. I do have an extra $5,000. Like, maybe you had a great year this year and you have a little extra and you think, well, I want to put my money where my values are. That is a really important thing to do if and when you can. Put your money where your values are. And if you value Connecticut Public, 1-800-584-2788 is the number to call if you're a phone person. But if you don't mind and you're able, give online, ctpublic.org/donate, and do it this hour. We have, it's the 5 o'clock hour, new hour, new goals. We want to thank our dollar for dollar match
12: our
11: person.
12: Super friend.
11: Yes, our super friend, super giver, Anne from Wallingford, who is a regular listener just like you. And she has said, you know what? I really care. I want to match these donations dollar for dollar up to $5,000. So this is a great time to jump in and become a member.
12: Let me jump back to Anne in a second to say that I cover politics. I work on The Wheelhouse on Connecticut Public. A lot of people will always say to me, Robin, they'll say, it must be hard to cover politics, especially at this time. I often tell people, man, I get to work to keep politicians into account, to inform the people at a time where many people in America, I'm looking at polls all the time, Robin, they disapprove of politicians. So we do this work, and your dollars support our work. Whether it is somebody like Ann, who is being so generous, and we're so grateful for what Ann does, even if it is a smaller donation, but think about it. I can't tell you too much about the story other than a group of friends that we had that came and visited the studio recently gave a donation to one of our friends for $100.
11: Yep.
12: How about something like that? Anything you could give is great. We are looking for some bigger donations this hour, hoping we can get 1,000, 2,000. It supports the work that we do. Go to ctpublic.org now. Don't miss out on that opportunity to give.
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19: 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I'm Elsa Chang in Culver City, California.
0: And I'm Scott Detrow in Washington. The scheduled execution of Nidal Hassan, the man who carried out a 2009 mass shooting at Fort Hood, will no longer be live streamed. President Trump made the announcement today. Secretary of Defense Pete Hegseth had previously said the Pentagon would make the firing squad shooting public, setting off a wave of condemnations from the Vatican to fellow Republicans.
1: It was a radical Islamist attack in uniform inside the ranks. And so he's going to get a firing squad of soldiers, as it should be. And we'll make sure that people are able to watch it, that it's public, because people need to understand that this is there's serious consequences for these types of things.
0: Hassan killed 13 people and injured 32 at Fort Hood and was subsequently sentenced to death. Dexter Filkins is a staff writer at The New Yorker, and he wrote this week about witnessing a public execution in Afghanistan in 1998. He joins us now. Hi, Dexter.
2: Hi there.
0: Let's start with the latest news today. In terms of the message that the U.S. government is sending the rest of the world, how much of a difference do you think it makes that this is now called off?
2: Well, they look a little silly having advertised the thing and now pulled it back. But I do wonder how many people are going to be disappointed they can't see it. probably not too many.
0: Yeah, I mean, what did it mean to you that the Trump administration was seriously thinking about and making plans to take the step that, you know, we see in countries like Iran and Afghanistan?
2: Well, I as you mentioned, I saw a public execution in the Kabul sports stadium under the Taliban. And an amputation of a second person. Yeah. That's not something that I've ever forgotten. Mm-hmm. I mean, it felt like I had gone back in time for sure. It felt medieval.
0: You wrote about it vividly first in that opening scene of your famous book, The Forever War, and then in this recent article. Tell me what you remember about the crowd, the way the crowd reacted before it happened to the speeches from the officials from the Taliban to the shooting itself.
2: Well, it's interesting because remember that this was a traumatized place in a traumatized society. It still is, but it had the Soviet Union had withdrawn 8 or 9 years before, and with 2 million people dead. So it was a broken place, and there was no electricity, and there was just nothing of the modern world there. So they were pretty numb, and it was attendance was mandatory. I mean, they basically called in everybody from the mosques on Friday. So the reaction was just it was muted. It was people were not cheering. They just kind of watched, and then shuffled out.
0: Yeah.
2: So it wasn't what you would expect. I mean, it wasn't the Roman Colosseum.
0: Yeah. You know, we've covered, as a lot of outlets have, spent a lot of time covering the way that Pete Hegseth talks about religion, talks about theology, and kind of the mix between his religious views and how he talks and thinks about war. I'm curious if you see any parallels between the Taliban's embrace of theologically justified violence and the types of things that Hegseth says.
2: Well, during the execution or in the run up to it, like in the minutes before, one of the clerics was reading from the Quran into a loudspeaker, and I still remember what he said. He said, "In revenge, there is life," and you know, and everything we're doing here is in the Quran. It's all mandated by the Quran. But I have to say, it was they used the Quran to justify it. What they were doing, but they weren't. There wasn't a kind of bloodlust about it, in the type of which you can detect in Hegseth's voice. There was no enthusiasm. I mean, it was much more. This is a country that has gone through anarchy, and we put that anarchy to an end. The anarchy of civil war, and we are doing this because we have to do it. Because if we don't do it, the anarchy will return. And that was the mood. And so. You know, yes, they used religion, but it was much more subdued, and serious than you would imagine.
0: About 30 seconds left for this last question, but we are reporting that one reason the president canceled this live stream was concern from the Pentagon the footage would end up on jihadi websites and endanger U.S. forces in the Middle East. curious, does that make sense to you as someone who covered the war on terror for so long?
2: Oh, yeah. Yeah, absolutely. Absolutely. It'd be everywhere.
0: Yeah. That is Dexter Filkins, a writer at The New Yorker and the author of The Forever War, about the rise of the Taliban and the wars in Afghanistan and Iraq. Thanks so much.
2: Thank you, sir.
10: The high cost of housing is a top issue this election. In Massachusetts, one of the most expensive states in the country, the cost of housing is also on the ballot. NPR's Jennifer Ledin reports on a measure that aims to create more affordable starter homes.
3: It's not hard to find people frustrated with Massachusetts' pricey housing. Jamie Sharkin is 34 and rents in a city north of Boston.
5: There's four of us in two bathrooms. Definitely a rundown old house. It's really hard to find housing. It's extremely expensive, and I can't afford to live alone.
3: Like in many places, a massive housing shortage has pushed up prices. Sharkin grew up in the state and would love to buy a home, but it's hard to see how.
5: Just being able to save money to put a down payment on a house feels impossible these days.
3: A ballot measure here would force cities to allow the construction of smaller homes on smaller lots, and that makes sense to her.
5: There's so many homes that are empty with 5, 6, 10 bedrooms and one couple living there. I think it's time to share the wealth in terms of the space that we have and to have more housing for people.
3: So how exactly would the zoning change work? To understand, it helps to go back in time.
6: Right now, we're in North Braintree, Massachusetts, a little less than 10 miles from downtown Boston.
3: Andrew Makula is a housing economist leading the push for the ballot measure. He's brought me to a quiet street built out a century ago. Colonial and Cape Cod-style clapboard homes sit fairly close together, some only about 1,000 square feet. But this is a snapshot in time.
6: With modern zoning, these homes are illegal to build today.
3: That's because after World War II, as suburbs exploded, cities here and across the country mandated bigger and bigger lot sizes for single-family homes only. The trend locked in economic and racial segregation. We see the change as we walk a couple blocks down. Suddenly, yards are a lot bigger, and so are the houses, with stylish arched windows and two-car garages.
6: You need to build a large McMansion just to justify the cost of assembling so much land. So this is what you get.
3: In fact, most single-family zoning in the state requires about an acre of land or more. That's nearly the size of a football field without the end zones, and it means fewer homes get built. The state says it's all fueling an exodus of working-age people.
6: When we lose young workers and family members of people who already live here, I mean, that not only separates extended families, but also hurts our economy.
3: To try and stem that, the Massachusetts ballot measure would force cities and towns to allow homes to be built on just 5,000 square feet, about the size of a basketball court. Lawmakers in a growing number of states are doing the same, including Kansas, Idaho, and Texas, which mandate even smaller lots. The idea is to boost supply by overriding local not-in-my-backyard opposition. But critics question whether it will really help struggling first-time buyers.
7: So we're looking at a beautiful home, I have to say. It's got low fieldstone, it's got beautiful hydrangeas.
3: In Lexington, Select Board member Jill Hay is in the backyard of a yellow clapboard two-story with windows trimmed in red. This smaller lot is exactly what the ballot measure would allow, because the house was originally built in 1900. But it's been gut renovated and expanded and is on the market for nearly $1.3 million.
7: And by the way, that is less than the median home value in Lexington, so it's a great deal.
3: Still hardly a starter home, and just up the street, an even bigger new house on a small lot sold for $2 million. The town has been aggressive in trying to tackle housing costs, Hay says, but that market pressure makes it hard.
7: My kids are 28 and 30, and they can't afford to come back to Lexington.
3: She and others also worry an unplanned surge in housing could strain schools, roads, and other infrastructure. Adam Chapdelaine heads the Massachusetts Municipal Association and says some water and sewer systems are already near capacity and planning to expand.
8: They are terrified that if this passes, that will completely upend those plans or make it far more expensive and have to see those costs passed on to existing ratepayers.
9: Pledge allegiance to the flag of the United States of America.
3: At a meeting of the Weymouth Democratic Town Committee, there was a lot of interest in the ballot measure.
26: I understand the problem, but I think they need to work a little harder to find a better solution.
3: Kathy Swain has lived here all of her 70-plus years. She's very involved with local politics and does not like the idea of a state mandate.
4: I just think that people in local communities need to have local authority. Otherwise, they're going to become more disengaged than they already are.
3: A few feet away, Susan Donovan thinks she might be in favor of it.
14: Because I wouldn't mind downsizing myself.
3: Expensive housing makes that hard, too. She's been thinking about building a smaller place on her property and having the children move into the big house.
14: We don't need all the big land anymore. We don't want to mow it anymore. Right? Small sounds good to me now.
3: Polling shows strong support for smaller homes on smaller lots. But even if the measure is approved, advocates say more is needed to create housing people can afford. Jennifer Ludden, NPR News, Weymouth, Massachusetts.

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1: Hi, everybody. This is Robin Doyon Aiken. I am with John Henry Smith and my friend Frankie Graziano. We are popping in to All Things Considered to ask for your support for Connecticut Public and everything you hear on Connecticut Public's airways. Now, I'm a firm believer that people cannot give you what you don't ask for. And so on the last break, Frankie and I asked, hey, anybody out there, would you maybe be able to give us a cool grand, like $1,000?
2: Yeah, G-note.
1: Yeah. Could you give us a G-note, let's say? And guess what? It happened.
2: My man David delivered, you're saying?
1: Yes, he did.
2: David delivers.
1: Yes. And so thank you, David from Middletown. Thank you, Stuart from Deep River. Frankie and I have a new goal for the 5 o'clock hour. We need 10 donations. 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Or maybe you're like, oh, I have enough things. I don't, you know, my gift is the gift. So yeah. Either way, we appreciate you so much. Thank you to everyone who has donated in the last hour.
2: Super cool that your local public media station also tries to find a way to give you gifts and even membership benefits too when this happens. Mm-hmm. So I appreciate that very much. I appreciate you, David. Thank you so much for that donation. Shout out to the Mets. Let's go, Mets. We're both Mets fans. We're probably suffering Mets fans, long-suffering Mets fans. But I feel a little better about the team when I know that there's a person next to me, like a David, rooting for it. And it makes me feel a little bit better about the Mets that you made that donation. Also want to say, I want to give you a big radio hug, David, after a donation like that, but you get the whole radio smooch. Thank you so much for everything.
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2: You know, somebody is going to bring up a very valid point in their head. They're going to say, why would somebody ask for big donations at a time when the economy's hurting, right? And things are happening. Mm-hmm. We do our best to talk to you about these things that are happening within the economy. We are doing our best to hold officials into account. I need the radio time to sit there and talk to a Ned Lamont, to sit there and talk to a Ryan Fazio. Mm-hmm. So as we're talking to you this hour and we're making our pitch to you, we want to get 10 donations. Robin said that. And remember, our friend Ann from Wallingford is matching every donation. It's a strong 10 donations that we're hoping to get. We want you to be one of those 10. Remember, we're covering the midterm elections. We're thinking about these important items in the news. News you can trust. News you can rely on. 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That's why we ask you to visit ctpublic.org this evening and donate. And remember, Robin, I'll have you remind folks, yes, it's hard to make this ask sometimes, but we just worked through a pandemic at the station. We've worked through some pretty hard times here because we believe in the mission. We know that you all do as well, and that's why you support us. So that's why we're feeling strong and asking for $1,000, $5,000 for our listener. But remember, we did lose some federal funding, folks, that we'd like you to help us account for.
1: We did. We lost $2.1 million back in October, a year ago now. And when the rescission first went through, I gotta say, we were very heartened by all of our listeners who stepped up in that moment. A lot of times we were seeing when people would write notes to us when they would give.
2: I love the notes.
1: They would say, like, we are giving specifically because of that loss of funding. We do not believe that should have happened. So
2: not a one-time loss of funding either.
1: That's right. We have lost that $2 million that we would rely on year after year after year. That was what the federal government used to give. And now that number went down to zero. But are we despairing? We are not, because we know that the people of Connecticut value this service. They know that we are boots on the ground for you. You are why we do this work, and you power this work. If you can give now, 1-800-584-2788 is the phone number. I can say that number in my sleep, but it's a lot better for you and for us because it's very quick, very fast, very easy. 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
2: 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Robin's worked here for 10. 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
7: Well, it's been a nice October afternoon. The evening will be dry and cool as well, with low around 50. Rain will develop later tonight. 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
8: Live from NPR News in Culver City, California, I'm Dwayne Brown. President Trump has been talked out of live streaming the Fort Hood shooter's execution, in part because it might fuel violent extremism. NPR's Quil Lawrence has more on the story. Nidal Hassan will still, however, face a firing squad this December.
9: The president was persuaded that it was against American values to live stream an execution, according to a U.S. official who spoke on condition of anonymity out of fear of retribution. The official said Trump was also told the video might be used to recruit violent anti-U.S. extremists, even putting U.S. troops deployed to the Middle East at risk. Nidal killed 13 fellow soldiers, including a pregnant woman, on Fort Hood in 2009. He was wounded in the aftermath and now uses a wheelchair. A separate U.S. official on Capitol Hill, who was not authorized to speak publicly, told NPR that it was Defense Secretary Pete Hegseth who called for the firing squad to be televised, quote, catching everyone by surprise. Quil Lawrence, NPR News.
8: Saudi Arabia has issued alerts after Houthi rebels in Yemen fired missiles at the headquarters of the Saudi oil company Aramco, the conflict threatening to widen the regional war that began with the U.S. and Israeli strikes on Iran back in February. That quickly led to the closure of commercial traffic in the Persian Gulf. Here's NPR's Aya Batraoui.
10: The Houthis, who are backed by Iran, say they were striking Aramco's offices in response to Saudi jets bombing an oil facility in Yemen's capital of Sana'a and other fuel sites Tuesday. And the Houthis and Saudis both say they struck each other's oil sites because they're used to support military operations. The Saudis are carrying out a major offensive with Yemeni government forces against the Houthis. And the Houthis say Saudi Arabia has launched more than 2,000 airstrikes on Yemen in past weeks, killing civilians.
8: This is NPR.
7: For Connecticut Public Radio, I'm John Henry Smith. Nearly a third of all homicides in Connecticut are linked to domestic and family violence. WSHU's Ibang Udaba has the details on new state numbers.
11: Violent crime overall is down in Connecticut, but the state is seeing more domestic violence, currently averaging about 15,000 to 16,000 cases a year. In the first 6 months of this year, 10 people died from domestic violence.
12: That is extremely high.
11: That's Ronell Higgins, head of the state's Department of Emergency Services and Public Protection.
12: We can't arrest our way out of this problem.
11: Megan Scanlon is CEO of the Connecticut Coalition Against Domestic Violence. She agrees.
13: We wait for the crisis or the arrest, then the outcomes can be detrimental.
11: She says victims should seek early intervention by using the state's domestic violence hotline.
13: You can text, email, chat with a trained domestic violence advocate before law enforcement has to necessarily intervene.
11: Victims can text to 911 to reach a domestic violence advocate. For the New England News Collaborative, I'm Ibang Udaba.
7: U.S. Senator Richard Blumenthal wants federal law to keep people with temporary restraining orders from getting guns.
14: Domestic violence should be a bipartisan issue. There should be no red or blue about protecting women.
7: Connecticut has an average of 14 domestic violence homicides each year. Blumenthal's bill would keep people under a temporary restraining order from buying new firearms in an effort to stop the incidents. He's hoping to pass the legislation this session, but admitted it was more likely to be considered next year. The bill is named after Lori Jackson, a Connecticut woman who was killed in the year 2014 by her estranged husband, who obtained a gun while she had a temporary restraining order against him. Gun control bills typically are blocked by Republicans in Congress. And black cats go hand in hand with Halloween like witches and bats. But there's another folklore that all ebony felines are known for called black cat syndrome. That's the theory that they take longer to be picked for adoption at animal shelters. Connecticut Humane Society Director James Bias says the coat color bias impacts both cats and dogs.
15: I would say that if there's a pattern that's there, whether it's stripes or whether it's a color marketing like a tuxedo cat, they tend to stand out more.
7: Bias also thinks it might have to do with genetics. Black coats are more dominant, so there's just more of them in the pet population. I'm John Henry Smith. The time is 5:35, and now back to a couple of cool cats, Robin and Frankie.
2: Hey, all you cool cats and kittens. I'm Frankie Graziano, working alongside Robin Doyen Aiken and John Henry Smith. A youthful bunch, the three of us here today, talking about support that we get from our listeners, great support that we get from our listeners, asking you folks to go online today to ctpublic.org. 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Every donation that you make, I like saying big numbers because I try to imagine $500 becoming $1,000, $1,000 becoming $2,000, and I get super excited.
1: So I just
2: like that in that regard. 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
1: Mm-hmm. It's the right thing to do. And we do love that your donation is doubled. It's so helpful to us. Thank you so much, Anne from Wallingford. Your gift right now will be doubled dollar for dollar. Frankie and I have a goal this hour, in our 5 o'clock hour, of having 10 of you, just 10 of you, jump on board with us and become members. And just like our previous goal from the 4 o'clock hour, we think that we can make this one easily. And we're even predicting, the two of us, we imagine that we are going to go well over that amount, because the people of Connecticut show up. I was once at an event. I always say I have the best job in this whole company, because I get to work with all five of our local talk shows and the amazing people who are on those teams. And I was at an event for Colin McEnroe's show, and he had a couple of listeners who I would see them at event after event after event, and I became friendly with them. It's Walt and Maureen. And one of the things that Maureen said to me, because people will often say, oh, geez, I'm so sorry that that happened to you when Congress rescinded your federal funding. And I was talking to Maureen about this, and she said, well, you know, I just figure when you live in the desert, you got to pay a little more for water. And so I really took that to heart, and I understood that what she was saying in that moment was, we live in a time and an era where unbiased, truthful news is more important than ever. You need to know that your local news source is trustworthy and that they have you in mind when they are making stories or sending reporters out into the world. And so I just say, you know, understand that in this time, we maybe kind of live in like a news desert or a trusted news desert anyway. And if you can come through, if you can help out, if you can pay a little more for water, if you can pay a little more for your news in this moment, it is so appreciated. 1-800-584-2788 is the number to call to support, or go online, ctpublic.org/donate.
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16: 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I'm Elsa Chang in Culver City, California.
17: And I'm Scott Detrow in Washington. With just under 3 weeks until Election Day, we are going to spend the next few minutes talking about Kansas. Now, that might be a surprise. After all, it's a state President Trump won by 16 points in 2024. But this year, it has a surprisingly competitive U.S. Senate race. NPR's Stephen Fowler has more.
18: Democrat Adam Hamilton likes to end his stump speeches with a catchy vision for change in Washington, with a subtle nod to Kansas's own Wizard of Oz.
19: We need senators who have a brain and use it, who have a heart and feel empathy with it, and who have courage and speak up because of it.
20: That's true. I saw
18: it's a Monday, 3 weeks before Election Day, at a Get Out the Vote event in Lawrence. And the pastor of the country's largest United Methodist congregation finds himself neck and neck in the polls with incumbent Republican Senator Roger Marshall in a very red state. How?
21: I'm an independent-minded, moderate Democrat who works to work across the aisle to do what's best for our people, as opposed to doing what's best for the people in power and leadership.
18: Voters seem to like his platform that includes things like expanding health care access and tackling rising costs. And there is dissatisfaction with the people in power nationally, Republicans. So while Democrats are vastly outnumbered in Kansas, Hamilton says it helps that he's a Kansas Democrat.
21: So, and we've been trying to make clear in our commercials that a Kansas Democrat is a bit different than a New York Democrat or a Los Angeles Democrat, and not just a little, a lot different.
18: It also helps that, unlike other deep red states,

0: In 1976, Mundo Real captured what it meant to be a Puerto Rican family living in Connecticut. And 50 years later, it's back. Rediscover the Blanco family, the way they talk, the way they argue, the way they love, the feeling of growing up between cultures. A different generation, a different decade, some of the same life experiences as today. 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
1: That's Ty Masterson, the current state Senate president and nominee for governor, speaking in Dodge City. Ultimately, as Secretary of State nominee Pat Proctor said, he thinks voters get why they need to back Republicans.
2: And when they hear us talk and they look at what we actually do, we're just closer to where they want Kansas to be.
1: Republicans in many states have to answer for Trump's unpopular policies. In Kansas, the Republican speeches rarely mention the president by name. Instead, it's all about painting the Democratic nominees as extreme and out of touch. Here's Senator Marshall.
3: You know, I said I was going to take off the gloves on this bus tour. Let me just take off my gloves right now. My opponent is the most radical liberal Democrat to ever make it through a primary in the state of Kansas.
1: Marshall said Hamilton would destroy Kansas's cattle, agriculture, oil, and gas industries if elected. Still, the incumbent senator has been dogged by negative headlines, like getting shouted down at a state fair debate and a viral social media post about not paying a cookie bakery his campaign used for 6 years. And he had to shout down his own hecklers at the first campaign stop in Newton Tuesday.
3: You know, some people make these elections seem so complicated. Let's go with this. USA!
4: USA! USA! USA!
1: Both parties have poured millions of dollars into the race in the last few weeks, and it's one of the final places President Trump will visit this midterm cycle, with a rally planned for Wichita on Monday. Stephen Fowler, NPR News, Dodge City, Kansas.
5: Some students have a new classmate this fall, if you can call it that. We're talking about artificial intelligence, but the technology has outpaced the research. Many educators don't yet know how to use AI in a way that will help students. So as Lee Gaines reports, some schools are experimenting to find out what works and what doesn't.
6: For a few weeks last school year, a group of students routinely sat in front of their laptops in conversation with an AI chatbot named Jordan.
7: Jordan's a little whiner, but I always help him out.
6: Kay was one of the students who piloted the social-emotional AI chatbot at the Jackson Center in Dayton, Ohio.
7: I built a little relationship with him, so I don't really see it as a AI on a computer. It's Jordan, like I'm texting somebody. That's how I see it.
6: Kay spent part of his sophomore year at the center's alternative school for students who would otherwise be suspended or expelled from the city's public schools. NPR is only using Kay's first initial because of the stigma associated with attending one of these schools. School leaders wanted to see if Jordan could help students open up about their feelings. To do that, the chatbot took on the persona of a teenager with their own problems.
7: It's an excuse for everything.
6: On the day I visited, students were a little annoyed with Jordan. But Kay says talking to Jordan helped him cope with his own struggles.
7: Because I'm answering Jordan's problems pretty good. So I was just like, if I settle down and answer some of my own problems I'm having, like, should I go do something bad or should I go do something good? Just think about it a little more and keep me on the right path.
6: Dayton school leaders are among countless educators across the country who are experimenting with AI in classrooms. Teachers are using it to develop lesson plans. In some districts, AI chatbots give students feedback on their work. And in San Diego, a charter school recently introduced its students to an AI-powered humanoid robot.
8: Well, I live in the West, so it feels very Wild West in terms of the randomness.
6: Robin Lake is the director of the Center on Reinventing Public Education, which has been tracking AI adoption in schools.
8: There are so many questions. This is bigger than individual schools, even individual districts can figure out on their own. We need state and federal leadership.
6: But she says states and the federal government have been mostly hands-off. That means many schools are experimenting with AI with little research or policy to guide them. Rebecca Winthrop worries that could lead to students becoming reliant on AI to do their thinking for them.
9: Because of cognitive stunting, diminishing their learning potential, because of shifting how they're socialized, because of emotionally manipulating them.
6: Winthrop researches AI and education.

0: education at the Brookings Institution. She says she does support educators experimenting with AI in limited ways, like using it to provide students feedback based on a teacher's rubric. But
1: I don't think you should just sort of wildly experiment, especially with really marginalized communities.
0: NPR raised that concern with Dayton Superintendent David Lawrence. His alternative school serves some of the district's most vulnerable students, and it's been at the forefront of the district's experiments. Here's what he said.
2: I believe in the constant immersion and pursuit of knowledge. And so given that I have that philosophy, and I happen to have the privilege of being the superintendent, you get a chance to impose your philosophy on the organization.
0: Dayton Schools told NPR they plan to continue experimenting with AI, including with students at their alternative school this academic year. For NPR News, I'm Lee Gaines.

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1: For Connecticut Public Radio, I'm John Henry Smith. The high cost of health care is limiting access to abortions for some people in Connecticut. Connecticut Public's Sujata Srinivasan reports nonprofits are helping to bridge the gap.
2: A survey by students from Trinity College found more than 80% of respondents delayed abortions by 4 weeks or longer due to the price. An uncomplicated procedure costs between about $600 and $2,000. Elise Coleman is board president of Reach Fund of Connecticut, which funds clinics to pay for abortion care and partnered on the research.
3: The longer you wait, the more it's going to cost. Abortion pills work up to like 10, 12 weeks, and then it's going to be a more complicated procedure.
2: The organization says there should be more funding for abortion access and to help women pay for transportation, childcare, and lost wages. Sujata Srinivasan, Connecticut Public Radio.
1: New Haven's Union Station is getting a facelift totaling over $400 million from the state and federal government. And as Connecticut Public's Evelyn Ronan reports, state and city leaders are seeking business owners interested in joining a new retail ecosystem at Union Station.
4: Now, it's finally getting a multi-million dollar makeover, which will include critical infrastructure upgrades along with new dining, retail, and office space. Governor Ned Lamont said he hopes that the improvements will encourage more commuters to choose the Metro North or Connecticut Rail services.
5: This is just the start of something much bigger for this transportation hub.
4: Lamont says interested vendors can submit proposals through January 29th. The state will devote almost $15 million to interior upgrades, including two upscale bars, a spiral staircase, and an Art Deco atrium. Roughly $400 million, some of which will come from the federal government, will be dedicated to revamping the station's platforms. Construction on the platforms is expected to begin in spring 2029. Evelyn Ronan, Connecticut Public Radio.
1: Many people across the state have been celebrating Hispanic Heritage Month with community events. Connecticut Public's Daniela Doncel reports CT State Community College Capitol is looking to turn the celebration into Hispanic Heritage Year.
6: Adolfo Sanchez Blanco leads Herencias Latinas, a project that offers Hispanic and Latino programming with city partnerships.
7: Sometimes when you try to encapsulate Hispanic Heritage Month in a couple of activities, it's very, very easy to fall into the stereotypes of profiling an entire culture along the lines of a couple of activities that really don't represent more than one particular, almost folkloric aspect of one micro aspect of the entire Latino-Hispanic culture experience.
6: Sanchez Blanco says Herencias Latinas aims to expand the notion of Hispanic-Latino identity with year-round activities.
7: Let's bring scientists, let's bring playwrights, let's bring authors, let's bring radio hosts, let's bring everybody that we can that can give us a taste of what they do in the context that they do it.
6: Herencias Latinas is part of a bigger initiative called the Hartford Heritage Project. Dr. Sharayel Mathis is campus president of CT State Capitol. She says the project broadens learning of Black, Latino, and other cultures.
8: It's not about celebration of a race or culture, specifically one month of year. It's every day.
6: Jeffrey Partridge is the director of the project. He says the goal is to incorporate the Hartford community into the curriculum.
9: Once students start to care about a place, once anyone starts to care about a place, they want to become part of its future.
6: Partridge says sponsors and donations help this kind of programming continue, so students and the public can connect with the Hartford community and with a heritage that may differ from their own. Daniela Doncel, Connecticut Public Radio.
1: And a New Haven nonprofit today held a grand opening ceremony for a village of rent-free homes for early childhood educators. It's part of an effort to help teachers afford to live in the communities where they work. Friends Center for Children CEO Alex Schiavone says the approach can improve teachers' financial stability without forcing the organization to raise tuition for families.
10: We're solving low wages in early care and education teachers, which then results in a lack of adequate early care and education supply for our state, which then results in persistent workforce shortages, both in our sector, but also in our labor force. We have 86,000 jobs that we need to fill in Connecticut.
1: Schiavone says the organization plans to expand the housing program. She says the model could eventually help early childhood educators throughout Connecticut. Schiavone says the approach could also help address the state's child care shortage by making it easier for educators to stay in the profession. Hear more from Alex Schiavone about the Housing Village and her plans to expand the model at ctpublic.org. I'm John Henry Smith. The time is 5:53. And now back to Robin and Frankie.
11: Hello, everybody. Good evening. I'm Robin Doyon Aiken. I am joined by John Henry Smith, who you just heard, and Frankie Graziano. We are asking for your support this hour during All Things Considered because we need you. 1-800-584-2788 is the number to call to make a donation now. 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And we have a few people this hour to thank. We are very close to meeting our 5 p.m. goal. I'd like to thank Carol in Berlin and Jeremy in Farmington and Stephen in Chester, Alice in Madison. Thank you, Alice. Thank you, Krista in Bethel, and a friend from East Woodstock, Connecticut, which I did not even know was one of our cities. Thank you so much, friend in East Woodstock. Please, I'm asking in this moment for you to be like Carol and Jeremy and Stephen and Alice, people who have jumped on board to become members or renew their existing membership. One note that I see is that Stephen says, I've listened to NPR since the 70s when you started. The unbiased news and international coverage is exceptional. I grew up in D.C. and became used to international news. You have been my touchstone since then. Yeah, that's so nice. Thank you so much. And also, I don't want to forget this last part. Stephen says, well done, with an exclamation point. Thank you so much, Stephen. We are relying on people like you, people like Carol, who says CT Public is like the intelligent, thoughtful friend you want to hang with all day long. Aw, Carol, thank you so much. And she says, I learn about something new every day. So do I. I want to give you a little preview of what you're going to learn about tomorrow morning at 9. If you are a person who is interested in AI, and maybe you might even be someone who is kind of nervous or very wary of AI and its role in our society, our democracy in this moment, I would love for you to tune into Disrupted. We have the technologist Beth Simone Novak on, and Beth is going to be talking about, she's also a professor and a technologist. She's going to be talking about her latest book, which is called Reboot. And she's going to talk about the ways that AI can be used for good in our democracy. So please do tune in to that. I think it's part of what you all are talking about when you say intelligent and thoughtful news and information. So 1-800-584-2788 is the number to call if you are a phone person. Or if you're a web person, if you're like me and Frankie and people who are just like on their phones all the time, you can even just click the donate button on the app or go to ctpublic.org/donate and give there.
12: 9 people have donated this hour.
11: Oh,
12: very
11: so close.
12: Close to our goal. We would like to get 10.
11: Mm-hmm.
12: Doing really well on the financial figures. Let's try to get to $5,000. We're at about 2,500 at this time, so it might take a big donation to get us over there. Talking to my folks in Torrington, where are you at this hour? My hometown, my beautiful, beloved hometown I lived in for 25 years. That means I've been in Glastonbury for 12 years now, almost half my life.
11: Mm-hmm.
12: Terrific.
11: That's how young Frankie is, people.
12: but shout out to Torrington, Glastonbury, where are you at? People in Litchfield County, I want you to think about Connecticut Public and the support that you want to give Connecticut Public. Maybe it's $2 more a month if you're a sustainer. Thank you so much to our sustainers. Maybe it's $8 a month. You can put a dollar figure to it or whatever. Now think about this beautiful, green, lush, balsam wreath, 24 inches, 4 pounds of balsam greenery.
11: Mm-hmm.
12: This is where you want to be at. Put the forests of Maine on your door. Robin said it earlier. It smells like NPR. It smells like generosity. And if somebody has a stinky, stanky one on their door, their window, whatever, maybe you donate it to them and you get yourself one too. So maybe you get two.
11: Yeah.
12: So get those wreaths. Yeah. And I'm told, yes, I'm being told right now, I don't have that much time. You have to get it by tomorrow.
11: That's right.
12: Because the pledge drive is ending. Oh, my God. So make sure you give us that call right now or go to ctpublic.org. We love you guys, but we want to get you that wreath. Give us a call right now, ctpublic.org as well. Thank you.
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0: Live from NPR News in Washington, I'm Ryland Barton. Police say two people were hospitalized following a shooting at an elementary school in Bend, Oregon, and the shooter is dead. Earlier, the Bend Lapine School District said on social media that there was an active lockdown at the school and that police were on the scene. President Trump has canceled the live stream of the firing squad execution of the Fort Hood shooter, Nedal Malik Hassan, in part because it might fuel violent extremism. NPR's Quil Lawrence reports.
16: The president was persuaded that it was against American values to live stream an execution, according to a U.S. official who spoke on condition of anonymity out of fear of retribution. The official said Trump was also told the video might be used to recruit violent anti-U.S. extremists, even putting U.S. troops deployed to the Middle East at risk. Nadal killed 13 fellow soldiers, including a pregnant woman, on Fort Hood in 2009. He was wounded in the aftermath and now uses a wheelchair. A separate U.S. official on Capitol Hill, who was not authorized to speak publicly, told NPR that it was Defense Secretary Pete Hegseth who called for the firing squad to be televised, quote, catching everyone by surprise. Quil Lawrence, NPR News.
0: Immigration agents seized Minnesota Democratic Congresswoman Ilhan Omar's personal documents and devices. NPR's Luke Garrett reports that Omar was home during the search.
17: Representative Omar's phone, personal computer, passport, and notebooks were all taken by federal agents on Monday, according to a person familiar with the case, but not authorized to share details publicly. Homeland Security investigation agents searched her D.C. home as part of what the Justice Department calls a federal criminal investigation. A government official who spoke on the condition of anonymity because they're not authorized to discuss the case tells NPR that the congresswoman was at her D.C. home during the execution of the search warrant, but was not detained during the hours-long visit. Since Monday, members of Omar's family have been subpoenaed in a case that centers on immigration fraud allegations. Omar has long denied these claims and calls the search of her D.C. home political targeting. Luke Garrett, NPR News, Washington.
0: Rising inflation and straining household budgets, NPR's Windsor Johnson reports people across the U.S. have collectively spent about $82 billion more on gasoline since March than they did a year ago.
18: That estimate comes from the latest calculation by GasBuddy.com. Patrick DeHaan is head of petroleum analysis. He says those extra fuel expenses are leaving families with less to spend on holiday meals and gifts. He also says booking holiday flights now won't spare travelers from higher fuel costs.
19: The airlines are having to pass this along. So, you know, you can't avoid the increase in fuel when what comes out of a barrel is fueling the entire U.S. economy. You can't escape it.
18: Heavy, bulky goods, including Thanksgiving turkeys and perishable foods, are especially vulnerable to higher shipping costs. Windsor Johnston, NPR News.
0: U.S. stock indexes rose today. 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
1: For Connecticut Public Radio, I'm John Henry Smith. In a meeting today, leaders at the Connecticut State Colleges and Universities responded to a series of alleged transgressions by high-ranking leaders. Previous chancellors have been accused of misusing state money and sexual harassment. Board of Regents Interim Chair Ari Santiago says employees and members of the board will be assigned new training.
21: Over the past several months, we have been developing a more comprehensive approach to regent onboarding and training. This includes training on fiduciary responsibilities, governance structure, board roles and responsibilities, reporting obligations, ethics, and applicable policies.
1: The college system also unveiled a webpage with information about changes to the system's governance. It's located at ct.edu/infocus. Connecticut U.S. Senator Chris Murphy was among the members of Congress and election offices that were recently sent letters through the mail containing unknown suspicious substances. A spokesperson for Murphy says the Democratic senator's office was informed of the letter by federal law enforcement. Murphy's office says the senator and his staff were not in any danger. Federal officials intercepted some of the letters. And in Connecticut, early voting begins on Monday for the November 3rd election. Connecticut voters can also cast absentee ballots for any reason this year. Under a change in state law, you don't have to give an excuse like being sick or being out of the district. I'm John Henry Smith. 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
22: With the Connecticut Public Radio weather report, I'm meteorologist Garrett Arshianis. After a beautiful October day today, there are some weather changes ahead for Friday and the weekend. Right now, things are quiet, and if you have things to do this evening, I'm not expecting any problems with the weather. Rain will arrive later tonight. Lows will be around 50. We'll have periods of rain tomorrow. It'll be steadiest during the morning, then off and on during the afternoon. Highs will be in the 60s. Look for partly sunny skies on Saturday. It'll be windy and much cooler, with highs around 50 degrees. With the Connecticut Public Radio weather report, I'm meteorologist Garrett Arshianis.
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12: Shout out to our gold-level meteorologist, Garrett Arshianis. Good to hear from him. Shout out to John Henry Smith hosting this hour of All Things Considered on Connecticut Public.
1: And right back at you.
12: Thank you so much. I'm Frankie Graziano. I'm the host of The Wheelhouse on Connecticut Public. Learn more about that at ctpublic.org/thewheelhouse. Some great interviews there with some local candidates running for office. You probably need to listen to that before you go to the voting booths in 2 weeks on November 3rd. Excuse me, about 2.5 weeks on November 3rd in Connecticut. As John Henry just said, early voting underway really soon here in Connecticut, November 19th. But I'm joined by somebody that really is a supporter of what I do at Connecticut Public, edits my content, editing some of it right now as we speak as well. Robin Doyen Aiken, the wonderful senior director here of our talk show unit.
11: Hey, everybody. Just one little minor correction that if you are going to vote early, you need to do that on October 19th.
12: What do I keep? Did I do this again? What did I say?
11: November.
12: I did that again. I did that yesterday, too. Fire Frankie Graziano. I know some of you don't want to hear it, but you got to get rid of the guy.
11: No way. No way. Never. But I'm your fact checker. So
12: Second day in a row I did that. How about that?
11: It happens sometimes. We're very excited for election season. And
12: for it to be over and looking forward to November. Is that what I'm doing? I don't know. But.
11: Well, no, I think anyone who has been watching maybe like the commercials on TV or I caught a few commercials for
12: Ryan
11: our election.
12: Fazio wants to save you money.
11: When I was watching Jeopardy. And so I was like, wow, every chance they get when they go to break, it was all of our Connecticut people trying to make the case, right? So if a better way to learn about the election and a better way to citizen as a verb is to listen to The Wheelhouse and all of our coverage of the midterms, because we are not telling you what to believe, but we will give you things to think about. We will help weigh the pros and cons. We will help you to be able to put your values in action by asking the important questions about affordability and about, you know, where politicians stand on immigration in our state and all that, AI data warehouses, things like that. We are making sure that we are asking the questions that you care about. And you can help us do that. Like, our questions are powered by you and your donations. 1-800-584-2788 is the number to call if you are a phone person, or it would be even better if you could give on our website, ctpublic.org/donate. And now we are in the 6 p.m. hour, so it is a new hour and we have a new goal. And we just are so appreciative to everyone who's given so far.
12: Reached our first two goals, want to reach the third one. We want to make this the best hour ever. Robin and I can hold our heads high, as she mentioned. A good friend of mine, David from Middletown, made me feel better earlier when he made a donation and then said, let's go Mets. Help our egos out this hour. Talking about the midterm elections, as we just recently did, the way that Robin brought it up, these are issues that you care about. When people talk about balanced budgets and things like that, it's our job to sort of push people on the issues, talking about affordability, as you mentioned, but then trying to find out what people are going to do about making affordable housing happen in Connecticut, mm-hmm. or if they really can effectuate your electric bill. These are things we're striving to do before the election. We've had these conversations. We're doing it on The Wheelhouse. You can go to ctpublic.org/The Wheelhouse. Here's how cool the work that I do is at Connecticut Public. Robin said that you support what we do here at Connecticut Public. You support what we do at The Wheelhouse by sending us questions that we've asked the gubernatorial candidates, mm-hmm. and at least 349 of you responded to our survey to help inform our coverage. That's what we do here at Connecticut Public. You shape our coverage. Thank you so much for doing it. 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We thank you so much.
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3: From NPR News, this is All Things Considered. I'm Ilse Chang in Culver City, California.
4: And I'm Scott Detrow in Washington. Election Day is less than 3 weeks away. In a moment, we are going to hear from voters in the swing state of Georgia. But first, we wanted to sample what has been happening on the trail in the states that could decide control of Congress.
3: Now, historically, the president's party tends to lose seats in a midterm. This year, we can add further challenges for Republicans, like gas prices, the war in Iran, and President Trump's historically low approval ratings, what some are calling a, quote, red undertow that could cause Republicans to lose control of both houses.
4: Trump has been hitting the trail, including flying all the way to Alaska, a typically Republican state.
5: What an honor. I love doing this stuff, you know? This is worth the 8 hours in a plane. And don't forget, I got 8 hours going back, too. Give me credit for that.
3: He also made a stop in Montana, a state he said, we want to make sure we win, telling reporters,
7: normally I wouldn't be going, but I like to also pay my respect to places that I don't have to go.
3: On Friday, Trump will be in Georgia, where polls show Representative Mike Collins trailing Senator John Ossoff in the U.S. Senate race.
4: Two recent debates there have featured some heated exchanges, with Collins calling Ossoff a trust fund kid, and Ossoff attacking Collins' history of hiring aides with white nationalist views.
8: And that's the problem, Mike. It's not just that you've hired half the Third Reich to staff your congressional office.
3: Okay, we turn now to hear what's on voters' minds in Georgia. Some of them say that they plan to cast their ballots to check President Trump's power. At least that's one takeaway from new focus groups. NPR senior political correspondent Mara Liasson observed those focus groups and joins us now. Hi, Mara.
9: Hi there.
3: Okay, so just to remind everyone, these are the monthly focus groups that you observe with voters who backed Joe Biden in 2020 before swinging to Trump 2 years ago, right? And these were the last pair of focus groups before the midterms that you're observing, right? So
9: correct.
3: What stood out to you?
9: What stood out to us is that all year long, we have been watching for something. Voters, by and large, disapproved of the president, even though they voted for him in 2024, especially on the economy. But until now, they haven't seemed to connect their vote in the midterms with their feelings about Trump. But now we seem to have reached a tipping point. They're talking much more strategically about casting a ballot for Democrats in order to check the president's power. This seems to have coincided with the stronger disapproval of Trump. Every focus group, we ask voters for one word to describe how they feel when they see Trump on the screen. These are some of the Georgia voters.
23: Cringy.
24: Frustrated.
25: Disgusted.
26: Depressed.
27: Irritated.
28: Disgusted.
3: Dang. Okay. Did the voters say a bit more about why they felt so, well, at least the term to use their term, disgusted?
9: Yes, they did. And here's some more tape from another voter. This is Michelle. She offers a pretty straightforward explanation. And by the way, we only use first names of voters.
29: I voted for Trump in the last election, which was new for me, mostly because I felt like he spoke real. And I feel like he hasn't done any, he hasn't done any of the things he said he would do. He's done a lot of things that he didn't say he would do that I feel are extremely detrimental. And realness has moved to embarrassment for me.
9: So these voters feel betrayed. They believed him when he said he would bring prices down and wouldn't get into any more wars. Now they say they're more economically anxious than they were before Trump took office. Specifically, each one of them said there are things that they've cut back on, like eating out or going on vacation. And more importantly, they're drawing a direct line from the decisions that Trump has made to raise tariffs or go to war and the struggles they're having to make ends meet.
3: And Mara, you mentioned that these voters that you heard from this week, they're now linking their feelings to their votes. Can you say more about that connection?
9: Yeah, you know, President Trump has been telling rally crowds and Republicans, pretend I'm on the ballot. And these voters are listening to him. They do see him as being on the ballot. He's trying to juice turnout for his base, but it also means that the midterms are very clearly a referendum on him. I want to play tape from one last voter. This is Jennifer. She's a Republican. She says on net, she still approves of Trump. She was the only one of our focus group who said that. But yet, here's what she said about how she'll vote in the midterms.
30: If I see somebody who is blindly a Trump supporter, I would not vote for that person because, you know, it worries, would they really have the best outlook for us in their mind?
9: So this is someone who is a Trump supporter, still is interested in someone pushing back on him, someone who is a check. And we heard from some of these voters that they feel like divided government, a Democratic Congress, would provide some of the stability that they're seeking.
3: Any other takeaways from these final focus groups?
9: Yes. One of the things that we've been seeing is this convergence of economic populism from the left and the right. Even Trump voters talk about taxing billionaires. They feel that the government should do more about wealth inequality. And also they feel like the American dream is no longer alive and well. And that's something really fundamental to American politics. If voters aren't optimistic, it means we could have instability.
3: That's for sure. That is NPR's Mara Liasson. Thank you, Mara.
9: Thank you.
4: Will federal agents be at the polls on Election Day?
31: Why is there objection to sending ICE officers to polling places? Illegals can't vote.
4: That was U.S. Attorney General Todd Blanche speaking at the conservative political gathering CPAC back in March. Now, since then, the Department of Homeland Security has said that they do not plan on sending agents to patrol the polls. But that has not stopped election officials and activists from worrying and from planning. One of them is Minnesota Secretary of State Steve Simon. He joins us now. Welcome to All Things Considered.
2: Thanks for having me.
4: You have said this is the top question you are getting from people in Minnesota. Is ICE going to be at the polling places? What have you been saying to that question?
2: Well, what I tell people is two things, principally. Number one, we have really good laws in Minnesota and federal laws as well that will be enforced and that would make it very difficult for federal law enforcement, whether it's ICE or Border Patrol or anyone else, to invade the sanctity of a polling place on election day.
4: Who enforces those laws, though? I'm sorry, because that's the thing that I think people are trying to grapple with what that looks like. Is that state police? Is that local police? What does that look like?
2: It really is at the local level. You know, our office, we don't have guns and badges, but we work with people who do. Counties, cities, and towns, and they have the legal authority to enforce these laws. So we have been in touch in our office over a number of months with sheriffs, with police chiefs, with county attorneys, our prosecutors, just to remind them, to make them aware again of these laws that they can enforce.
4: The thing I'm thinking about, though, is like, I understand you have a plan, but I'm also thinking about the scenario where a local sheriff is in a confrontation with an ICE officer at a polling place. That could get very bad very fast in its own way.
2: It could. You're right. Local law enforcement is going to have to make some judgment calls. And let me give you a particular example that has come up in my conversations. There are some local governments that tell me that they feel very comfortable based on just what the law says, the words on the page, that if there were some sort of infraction or incursion into a polling place, that they would feel comfortable enforcing the law, like literally physically enforcing the law. There are others who have hinted that they would feel far more comfortable if they got a court order. Mm-hmm. It really depends on the appetite for a risk, I suppose, on the part of local governments.
4: I want to play a clip from the Secretary of Homeland Security, Mark Wayne Mullen. This is at a press conference addressing this basic question we are talking about today, whether ICE could be sent to the polls.
6: The only reason why we would be at polling places if there is a threat to that polling place or we're serving a warrant on someone that we have been actively tracking down.
4: Steve Simon, does that statement make you feel better or make you feel more anxious?
2: Well, he's being quite literal there when he talks about in a polling place. When I think about the election environment on election day, I'm talking about a whole scene, right? Whether or not they're tracking a particular person down who they believe has broken the law, that's one thing. But if you have federal law enforcement aimlessly hovering, loitering, casing a polling place or even the neighborhood around that polling place, that can create a problem for voters. So, you know, he's talking about something very specific. I'm talking about making sure that our polling places and the whole election environment are islands of calm. Mm-hmm. That's what we want.
4: To that point, to islands of calm, when Minneapolis and St. Paul were at the center of all of this ICE activity, there was violence, there was unrest, there was a lot of civic pushback. The DIY activism and organizing of people in the Twin Cities was such a big part of that story and has been praised by so many quarters. What do you tell people who would be thinking about doing their own organizing to keep tabs on polling places, to keep tabs on possible ICE activity? Is that helpful? Is that not helpful when you're talking about islands of calm?
2: I think it's okay and understandable to organize the capacity to send people to polling places, to sign people up, to assign them to precincts, to be ready to deploy them if there's an incident. However, and importantly, our advice is that people should think twice about whether to actually deploy them. Because in the absence of hard evidence that there's an incident or an episode or something that needs responding to, simply preemptively putting out members of the community to stand guard or protect polling places risks a boomerang effect, because a typical voter might stroll up to the polling place, and if they see five people in the same colored t-shirt or the same colored vest, they don't know if that's the good guys or the bad guys in their mind, and it could lead to more of a tinderbox situation. So our advice is, please be very careful, very cautious about actually sending people there in the absence of hard evidence.
4: That is Minnesota's Secretary of State, Steve Simon. Thank you so much for talking to us.
2: Thank you.
4: And we reached out to the Department of Homeland Security for comment. A spokesperson wrote the following statement, quote, ICE is not planning operations targeting polling locations. If called upon, agents would be able to rapidly respond to an incident if necessary to assist local law enforcement, end quote.

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1: Hello, everybody. Good evening. It is your friendly public radio director of audio who is here to ask you for your help with this fall pledge drive. I'm with John Henry Smith and Frankie Graziano, and we are rounding the corner, so to speak. We are almost finished. We only have a few more times that we get to come on and ask for your help before this drive is over, and you only have really one more day to sign up to get that wreath. So if you are interested in filling your home with the smell of generosity and a wreath that you can look at, an L.L. Bean wreath that you can look at each day and say, hey, I did the thing. I gave to public radio. I became a sustaining member during the fall fund drive because, you know, not just for the wreath, but because it makes you feel good knowing that you are doing the right thing. 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So if you want to jump on board with like multiple benefits, so your donation will be doubled in this hour, 1-800-584-2788 is the number to call. Or because it benefits both of us a little bit more, if you give online, go to ctpublic.org/donate.
2: You think about that. You get this this wonderful wreath that Robin is talking about, 24-inch balsam wreath adorned with 4 pounds of balsam. And it does smell like generosity. It also smells like the forests of Maine.
1: Mm-hmm.
2: Tantalizing, isn't it? If you are able to make this happen, it's $15 a month, so that's, what, $180 a year that you support Connecticut Public?
1: I trust you.
2: Today, because of that dollar-for-dollar donation, though, that becomes $360.
1: Amazing.
2: And in an hour where we are starting off a little bit slow, I will tell you that we're getting donations match for match up to $5,000.
1: Mm-hmm. This is
2: somebody wants to make it happen. Now's that time to do that that big donation that we were thinking about. Maybe it's $2,000, maybe it's $4,000, maybe it's $5,000. But it would support us. And while I make light when I ask you to open up your wallets for Connecticut Public, I do come from a good place, I promise you. We are dedicated to covering elections. We do award-winning work, investigative reporting, 5 outstanding talk shows that are here on Connecticut Public. And you get to hear Lori Mack and John Henry Smith talk for a few hours every day. It's the place to be. And we keep the lights on here by doing these pledge drives. And we thank you for your support. I just want you to know that your donations, whether it is $15 a month that turns into $30 a month because of the pledge match that we have today on that wreath, or it's something else, or it's that $2 a month increase that you do as a sustainer, which we really appreciate when you become a super sustainer.
1: Yeah.
2: When that happens, or it's $8 a month, whatever it is, we really value your support. And now more than ever, we need it because of what's happened by losing $2.1 million annually because of budget cuts. So I just want to say more than anything, I know I have fun with these asks, but thank you guys so much for your support.
1: We so appreciate it. And right now I'm going to make a special plea to all of the Colin McEnroe listeners who are making dinner right now, listening to the radio. Today is Colin's birthday. And I think that there's no better, you know, gift to give Colin, the man who has everything already. He doesn't need any gifts. What he probably would really love is if you helped support the station that has been part of his life now for more than 17 years, I think. We had a 15-year anniversary party a while back. Maybe you remember that. So Colin has been on the air, I think, at CT Public. He's been on the air for 50 years, but he's been on the air at CT Public for the last 17, if I'm not mistaken. So I think in honor of Colin's birthday, if all of you who call into the All Call show or loved his episode today with the amazing saxophonist Paul Winter, I mean, that was a beautiful hour of radio. If that touched you, then why not give now at 1-800-584-2788 or go to ctpublic.org/donate and give for Colin's birthday.
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4: For Connecticut Public Radio, I'm John Henry Smith. Eversource has filed a court appeal to collect more than $300 million in interest on previous storm costs. State regulators had previously rejected the request, although they did allow Eversource to collect more than $900 million in costs for big storms between 2018 and 2023. Eversource argues it deserves interest because so much time had elapsed. But State Attorney General William Tong says Eversource increased interest costs by taking a long time to respond to questions from state officials. Connecticut U.S. Senator Chris Murphy was among the members of Congress and election offices that were recently sent letters through the mail containing unknown suspicious substances. A spokesperson for Murphy says the Democratic senator's office was informed of the letter by federal law enforcement. Murphy's office says the senator and his staff were not in any danger. Showers developing overnight, low in the 50s. 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
6: In Los Angeles, I'm Kai Rizdahl. Thursday is the day. October the 15th is the date. Good, it always is to have you along, everybody. You know, there is some degree of peril in predicting the future, in guessing what is going to happen down the line. There is an entirely different degree of, hubris, misplaced confidence, temptation of the gods in saying outright what is going to happen down that same line. But the economic calendar has lined up this week in such a way as to make it possible to do very nearly that. This morning brought us the second act of our monthly inflation double feature. It's the producer price index. Prices, very broadly speaking, at the wholesale level, business inflation, one might say, as opposed to consumer inflation, which we got yesterday. August to September, the PPI rose 1.3%, the biggest monthly jump since the heyday of pandemic inflation back in 2022. Year to year, a whopping, and that is not too strong a word, 6.3%. So, about those predictions? Marketplace's Elizabeth Trovall has more on the economy yet to come.
7: As opposed to the consumer price index, the producer price index measures
8: price changes that producers and service providers receive for the sale of their products.
7: That's Scott Sager with the Bureau of Labor Statistics. So think the price an accounting firm charges a business for their services, or the price a farmer sells their crop for.
8: Whether it's a manufacturer who's manufacturing into a type of manufactured food, or if it's being sold for ultimately for the public.
7: In this month's data, energy was a major contributor to rising producer prices, though not the only contributor. Aditya Bhave is with Bank of America Securities.
9: It's a broad-based surprise in inflation that should be quite unpleasant from the Fed's perspective.
7: He says the September producer data raises the risk that more consumer inflation is coming.
9: Because for producers, this is an input cost. It may not be a massive share of their costs, but it's there and it's moving up. Now the question is, how comfortable do they feel passing those costs on to consumers?
7: This is yet another round of shocks caused by the global supply crunch on oil and fuel, says Dana Peterson with the Conference Board.
10: The first round is immediate. So you can see gasoline prices, you know, spiking intraday. But then as producers endure those prices and pass it along or share the burden with the wholesalers, the retailers, and ultimately the consumer, that takes longer.
7: So the higher prices producers are feeling now are expected to ripple out to consumers in the months to come. I'm Elizabeth Trovall for Marketplace.
6: Wall Street on this Thursday, blue chips did pretty well. Everything else, you know, fine. We will have the details when we do the numbers.

0: Woeful though the inflation data has been these past couple of days, there are, and I know it might not feel like it, but there are slices of this economy where those rising prices aren't rising quite as sharply as the top line numbers for both the CPI and the PPI might indicate. Marketplace's Caitlin Tan has that one.
1: Start with food prices. It's kind of a shock, but at least some foods are not experiencing a whole lot of inflation. David Anderson with Texas A&M says that has a lot to do with how much diesel it takes to get that food to your supermarket.
2: How close is that agricultural product as it comes from the farm to the way us consumers buy it at the store?
1: Other foods have a lot of supply right now. We've got a lot of dairy cows pumping out milk, for example, so prices are low. Other foods have seen a drop in demand. Take bacon.
2: For a long time, we put bacon on everything.
1: But these days, people mostly want to eat beef, and it's expensive, so?
2: We're not adding to the cost of that meal by putting bacon on there.
1: Egg prices have actually fallen. UT Austin's Carola Binder has noticed.
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5: It's easy to focus on everything that's become more expensive. But there are some items that have benefited from technological progress.
1: Basu says if it wasn't for tariffs, wars, immigration-related labor shortages, we might be seeing lower prices on a lot of stuff. I'm Caitlin Tan for Marketplace.

0: Let's do the numbers. Dow Industrial's up 556 today. That's a little bit more than 1%. Closed at 52,177, did the blue chips. The NASDAQ scrounged up about 20 points, less than a 10%. Finished at 26,713. S&P 500 up 25 points, 0.3%, 7744. Tech firms had another rough day as AI spending and debt fears took a toll. Gosh, couldn't imagine why. NVIDIA lost 1.8%. AMD down 1.5% on the day. On the other side of the ledger, CoreWeave rebounded from a big decline yesterday, added back nearly 6% on the day today. Bond prices went up when that happens. The yield on the 10-year T-note went down 5.08%. That's quite a drop, actually, from its recent highs. 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
2: Hello, everybody. I'm Frankie Graziano. I work with Connecticut Public. I also host The Wheelhouse on Connecticut Public. I'm sitting here with a good friend of mine, Robin Doyen-Aiken, who is director of audio here at Connecticut Public. And John Henry's over there as well. Hi, John Henry.
3: Howdy, howdy.
2: John Henry's here. I get into one of those things nowadays where I doom scroll. I constantly sit here when I'm doing Pledge sometimes, and I keep refreshing.
4: Yes.
2: And I'm just hoping to hear from more people. And I'm like in the Lionel Richie video being like, hello, is it me you're looking for?
4: Oh, nice.
2: And I'm just hoping that, oh, there's one. Thank you so much.
4: Aww.
2: My friend John from Sandusfield. But, you know, I'm starting to get lonely. That's what happens in the 6 o'clock hour. We talked about black cat syndrome before, John Henry. How about the 6 o'clock hour syndrome where we stop hearing from our friends out in the field?
3: Well, yeah. I feel like it's a form of senioritis.
2: Yeah.
3: Right? When you're in high school,
2: yeah. I know
3: well,
2: you guys
3: it's
2: are
3: over, but it's not over.
2: No, and I know you guys are having your dinner now, and you're finally seeing the family. Robin, John Henry, and I would like to see our family soon. We're gonna do that now that I made you feel terrible. Just think about that donation, because it's the 6 o'clock hour. It's generally a hard time for us. We want to make our goals, but also I don't want you to forget about us, because when you're having your dinner later, or you're thinking about that drink that you're going to have, maybe it's a soda, maybe it's an alcoholic bevy, whatever it is, you could forget about us.
4: Yeah, and don't forget, we're here and we need you.
2: Yeah, we need you. And I think about my schedule and how I do things now. I'm one of those people that is diagnosed with something called ADHD, and if I don't do something right away, it ain't going to get done. So if you're out there and you feel like I do, make it happen. Show me that you got the power. And make that donation now, because we need a few more pledges to get to our goals this hour. And the bigger, the better, I would say. But also just think about, if you're a sustainer, maybe kicking in a couple dollars more a month, at least an $8 pledge if you're a month, if you're a new member. But don't forget about us here. Think about us here in the lonely 6 o'clock hour.
4: It's true, but we can turn the slow hour into the power hour.
2: You think we can?
4: I think so, because
2: this
4: is our last hour with you. It is your almost your last opportunity to get the balsam wreath. After tomorrow, it's not going to be one of the pledge gifts anymore. So you really should do that now. We are so grateful. I just want to shout out John in Sandusfield. Janet,
2: right over the border.
4: Yeah, in Mass, right. Janet in Milford. Thank you, Janet. Thank you,
2: thank
4: Richard.
2: Thank you, Richard.
4: Yeah, Richard and Janet. They did the thing. They donated to help us reach this hour's goal. Frankie and I need seven donations.

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1: Connecticut Public, maybe you have $10 a month that you can spare. 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You give us some information on our site and we will, you know, we're not going to come after you every month. 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It's fair. It's easy. You can change the amount if your circumstances change. And yeah, we need you to do the thing now because this is our fall drive, and we are looking at needing your help a little bit more these days since we can no longer rely on federal funding. 1-800-584-2788 is the number to call if you're a phone person, or, like, I know most of you are web people anyway, go on your website, go on your computer, click in ctpublic.org/donate.
2: And Robin is putting a positive spin on this because she's so flippin' sweet and so happy all the time here. But maybe it's because the pledge hour is coming to a break and coming to an end, and it's really going to be the last time this pledge I get to ask you for your support and see those sweet comments that you guys leave us.
1: I know.
2: I really get down in the dumps after pledge is done. So pick my spirit up, please. And in light of what Robin said, it becomes even more important when you consider the deficit that we start every year at when we lose that $2.1 million support every year and we're not able to make that up right away. We hope that you can help us with that. So please do that. And if you're thinking about a gift, maybe it is a dollar a day, like Robin said, maybe it's 15 cents a day, whatever it is. I think about maybe doing something like $120 a month or something like that, because then I'm looking at all those cool gifts that are at ctpublic.org. You could do like all the gifts. You can have the mugs. You can have your own mug collection from all the hosts. You can get the tote bag, walk around and say, look what I got. I got the Jasmine Bailey tote bag from 2026.
1: Which is, brand new, this pledge.
2: And of course, it's the last chance to get that wreath.
1: Mm-hmm.
2: Get that stinky, stanky blue light special from 1993. Musty as heck wreath off that door or window and put the forests of Maine on your door. Beautify your neighborhood. Show everybody, hey, I know about Balsam Greenery. I love NPR. I love Connecticut Public Radio. You could do that this hour. You could do it right now. You could make the change that we need here at Connecticut Public with that support. Go to ctpublic.org. There's a variety of gifts there. What do you got to say, Robin?
1: I want to thank Krista from Bethel. She writes, love getting hyper-local news relevant to living in CT. So that's right up your alley, Frankie. I think that note is meant for you.
2: Yeah, you hear, Robin, poor Eric Austin, they got to sit in meetings with me.
1: No.
2: And I say hyper-local all the time. I love going, I'm going mm-hmm. to a couple of stops tomorrow to talk to some folks that are voters.
1: Wonderful.
2: And like, does it get better than hyper-local and talking to people in North Brantford, Connecticut, or Monroe, Connecticut, or in Krista's case, I'm stalling here while I scroll
1: Krista's
2: down
1: in
2: here.
1: Bethel.
2: She's in Bethel. You know what I mean?
1: Mm-hmm.
2: Hey, it doesn't get more hyper-local than that.
1: That's right. And you need to know, we know you're interested in the national news, and you get that from NPR every hour. But we also know that you value local news.
2: What's good on Candlewood Lake, you know?
1: Yeah, exactly, Krista.
2: She knows what I'm talking about down there in Bethel near Brookfield, of course.
1: Mm-hmm. Can you be one of the people that steps up and helps Frankie and I make our goal for this hour and for this day, our ATC goals? Because the night is not young. 1-800-584-2788 is the number, or ctpublic.org. 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Whatever you can give in this moment, we appreciate so much. Frankie and I have a love talking with you. Thank you.
3: This is Marketplace. I'm Kai Rizdal. We're going back to India now for our series, The Age of Work. Before we do, though, a call back to Monday and me trying to cross a street. Here it's just pandemonium. I was out with a guy yesterday and he said, we only have one rule, and that's that there are no rules. So imagine, if you would, trying to run a small business in that environment.
4: The concept

0: of time or meetings or, you know, we'll see you at a particular time, like just didn't exist. The way a meeting time is set up is that we will come in the second half of the day. And what does that mean, right?
1: I'm sorry to laugh. Yeah.
2: It's so like waiting for the cable guy.
1: I was just going to say, it's like when the cable guy says, I'll be there between noon and six.
0: Right. Yeah. Yeah.
3: That's Jay Shroff. He actually used to work on Wall Street, but 10 years ago, he came back to India to run the family business with his sister Neha, who had also had a whole different career.
4: One of the first few things that I really worked on was creating systems in the place because everything was so unorganized.
1: Must have killed you as a CPA, as an accountant coming in here, right? Come on.
4: It was.
3: Together, they run the clothing company their dad and their uncles started. It's called Fashion Panda. They've got a factory in the far northern suburbs of Mumbai where they do most of their bulk manufacturing. But Neela Richardson and I took the far more convenient option of meeting them in their main offices.
0: We've been in this unit and the one across it with my father since 1973.
3: This neighborhood is booming. There are brand new shopping malls and car dealerships right outside, which speaks to the moment that both India's changing economy is in and that this company is in.
2: I like the sketches here, look, of children's clothes.
3: Alongside the racks of linen blouses and skirts and dresses.
1: Those whiteboards over there. So walk me through the whiteboards.
3: Are whiteboards covered with notes about this company's brand identity. Thing is, though, right now, most of the work that Jay and Neha handle is making clothes for other brands to sell.
2: Why work with a global brand instead of forming your own brand? If you're doing the design, if you're doing the manufacturing, if you're sourcing, you're smiling at me, so there's something to this. You're sourcing the sustainable materials. You obviously have the relationships with the suppliers and the vendors. What is the logical next step when you could have global distribution under your own brand?
4: I'm so glad you asked. Thank you. Who's going first?
3: Jay and Neha are indeed launching their own brand. It's a children's clothing line called Popcorn.
0: It's early days for us with Popcorn. But having said that, I think it was also, I got to give credit to my wife, Kajal, because...
2: Are you the wife?
1: Now we're going to have to talk to her. She's been here nice and quiet.
5: You formed this idea?
6: Yes. I mean, it actually came from our son because...
1: How old is your son?
6: He is 6 now.
1: Wow.
6: And very surprisingly, he has polyester for his PE uniform.
1: Yeah.
6: He goes to his coordinator and says, polyester is not good for Mother Earth because are doing a unit of inquiry, which is Mother Earth. And they all come to class and they flip the labels and they're like, oh, you know.
1: Your son's a rabble rouser. I'll tell you what. Well, it's so interesting because up here, right, the Popcorn brand aesthetics, quality, natural fabrics, linen, cotton, right? And clearly that's taken hold.
3: Jay and Neha, alongside Kajal and their 6-year-old son, are trying to tap into a younger demographic and into new markets. But there are some very real challenges.
0: There's competition, right? There's competition from other industries. So it's a very recent anecdote, but we lost one of the employees to the gig economy. And she went to work somewhere where she will do like housekeeping work, which is, you know, you order it on an app. And she claims that she's earning 1.5 times what she would earn with us.
2: I just want to know, how many employees do you have?
4: Yeah, so the total employee count is about 200 to 250 people. And that's been an ongoing challenge to recruit the right people, to train them and to retain them. The younger generation wants to be more educated and do something more, some other field maybe. So what we've actually done over the past few years is we've sourced migrant workers from other parts of the state, maybe even another state. We've trained them at our facility, and we provide stay and food expenses and transportation to and from the factory.
3: All of their costs are going up. I mean, do we even need to say it? TARIFFS. Last year, President Trump increased taxes on Indian imports to 26%. Then he paused them. Then he reimposed them at 25%. Then he doubled them to 50%. It's 18% now as part of a deal reached in February. But that policy instability coming from the United States played a direct role in India and the European Union finalizing a long-delayed trade deal, and it is one reason a whole lot of companies here are rethinking their priorities.
1: Do you need to be in the U.S. market?
2: I think Neha has a thought on this.
1: Neha has thoughts. While the brother thinks, Neha's going. What?
4: Actually, there's been slacking demand over the past few years. But in terms of putting a really good product on the table, you know, one that can, even in this time, sell at 120 euros shirt, that kind of market, I don't know if exists in the U.S.
1: Well, when you get up and read the headlines in the morning about global trade policy, what do you think? Do you roll your eyes or do you just keep your nose to the grindstone?
0: What I look at first is what impact it's going to have on us on the ground.
1: Mm-hmm.
0: It's actually crazy because people wouldn't realize the effects that it can have, right? Okay, war happens and then the sea routes are blocked. What that means is that you got to use alternative sea routes. You got to go around the Cape of Good Hope. Okay, it'll add 10 to 12 days to your transit time. I still got to meet my delivery to my customer, which then means that impacts me on the floor where you got to suddenly plan for doing overtime shifts.
3: This is a small operation, but big global issues really matter.
1: Is there a space across the hall that we can see, right?
0: There's a prototype.
1: Let's go have a look.
3: It's more of a workroom, actually, than an office. Tailors and designers are making patterns and stitching samples.
0: So the rest of the team is not here yet because it's a bit early.
1: Yep.
3: There are sewing machines and embroidery tables, a computer-aided design station, too, and we are surrounded by signs of their supply chain. There are scraps of fabric everywhere, countless patterns, and racks of prototypes.
0: This is one part of the collection here. You see it on these two racks.
1: Oh, there you go.
0: Yeah, it's a bunch of products.
1: So, and this is all popcorn stuff?
0: Yeah, this one specifically is all, it's all the kids' stuff. But yeah, this is linen blended with cotton.
1: Super cute.
2: It's adorable. It really is adorable.
1: It's cute.
2: Yeah.
3: It's a yellow romper, sized for a kid in elementary school, a young consumer who could be anywhere in the world.
1: Can we talk for a second about you two specifically and personally? You are now the older generation. You're not old, but you're the older generation. And there's a generation coming in behind you, too.
0: Correct.
1: You went to the States.
0: Yep.
1: You got your education. You came back. You did a big career shift. I guess I wonder what thoughts you have for people in that rising generation as this economy changes.
0: You know, our son is six. And people of his generation or maybe Gen Z today, like, they can get a lot from within India if they stay in India.
1: It's the if of that question, right?
0: Yeah.
1: Because that's the future of this economy, is that generation, and the if they stay.
0: Yeah. There used to be a big difference in terms of, like, the education quality that you could have from the West compared to what you have in India. You now have global universities setting up campuses in India officially, and if they can build that ecosystem in India, I think that would be fantastic for Indians to study in India, but with the global peers.
4: Look, like he said, right, India is changing, and the kids these days are smarter already. They have access to good education, and they're confident. They just have to kind of go after their dream and do it.
3: What comes next for Neha and Jay and Kajal and their six-year-old son isn't going to depend on what they do with this company as much as it's going to depend on what's going to happen outside this office with the entire Indian economy. And along those lines, tomorrow we are going to wrap it up in Mumbai with a look at the future.

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1: This final note on the way out today, we are going back to Anil Jain, the jewelry store owner that we heard from on Monday.
2: Cut. First have coffee, it'll get cold. That's it.
3: That moment when I'm not in charge of the interview anymore.
4: I like the ordering of your priorities, though.
3: That's right.
1: Those priorities, warm welcomes, and oh-so-generous hospitality were on display everywhere we went.
5: Some tea, coffee, some Indian sweets.
6: Does anybody want water?
2: You like sweet, no? Let me get it.
5: Mumbai favorite. It's vada pav.
7: It's a very, very famous street food of Mumbai.
1: We ate pretty well. That's all I'm saying. That whole time we were there. Andy Corbin, Mika Ellison, Maria Hollenhorst, Sarah Leeson, Sean McHenry, and Sophia Terenzio are the daily production team on this program. Will Story is the supervising senior producer, and I'm Kai Rizdal. We will see you tomorrow, everybody. This is APM.
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10: In Lebanon, civilians are caught in the war between Israel and Hezbollah. We visit a medical clinic trying to help those living under bombardment.
11: People need someone to hear their last words, someone to witness what they're going through.
10: I'm Carolyn Beeler. Ukraine's reliance on Starlink is a growing liability in its fight against Russia.
12: Ukraine's known this, and they've understood their vulnerability to Elon Musk and Starlink for some time.
10: One of Spain's most popular musicians plays a closeted gay man in a hit film landing in the U.S. He says the role changed him.
13: To live in the skin of someone that is not allowed to do so was very, very intense.
10: And from Norway, meet the grim reaper of quality products.
14: My name is Death, so my job is taking life.
10: A quirky video about lousy products catches on with fed-up consumers. That's ahead on The World.
15: Live from NPR News in Washington, I'm Ryland Barton. Authorities say at least two people were hospitalized today after a shooting at an elementary school in Bend, Oregon, and the shooter was shot and killed. Bend police spokesperson Sheila Miller says children were among the victims. Authorities received a call about a shot fired into a car outside Silver Rail Elementary and arrived on scene within minutes. Miller says the shooter was taken down inside the school soon after police arrived. The conditions of those injured were not immediately known. The Justice Department is suing California to block state election officials from counting mail-in ballots from suspected non-citizens. NPR's Ryan Lucas reports.
16: The Justice Department says it filed its lawsuit after election officials in California failed to cross-check the state's voter rolls against a list of some 20,000 names of quote-unquote likely non-citizens, believed to have been sent vote-by-mail ballots. The DOJ provided that list of names to state election officials earlier this week on an encrypted thumb drive and gave them a 48-hour deadline to conduct a review. In its lawsuit, the department is asking the court to block California from counting mail-in ballots from what it calls likely non-citizens until voter citizenship can be determined. California's Secretary of State rejected the DOJ's efforts, saying this week the department is trying to unlawfully access protected voter data. Ryan Lucas, NPR News, Washington.
15: Some Georgians say they plan to vote to check President Trump's power. NPR's Mara Liasson has more on a focus group of voters who backed Joe Biden in 2020 before swinging to President Trump 2 years ago.
17: These voters feel betrayed. They believed him when he said he would bring prices down and wouldn't get into any more wars. Now they say they're more economically anxious than they were before Trump took office. Specifically, each one of them said there are things that they've cut back on, like eating out or going on vacation. And more importantly, they're drawing a direct line from the decisions that Trump has made to raise tariffs or go to war and the struggles they're having to make ends meet.
15: NPR's Mara Liasson reporting. Officials in Southern California are preparing for wildfires, with much of the region under a red flag warning. From member station LAist Lucas Brady Woods reports.
18: The risk is so high right now because of a mix of strong winds, dry vegetation, and low humidity. If a fire breaks out under these conditions, it can easily spread out of control. Similar factors drove the deadly Los Angeles wildfires in 2025. Los Angeles Fire Department Captain Milo Cope says wind can spread embers over long distances.
19: They can fly up to a mile out and then drop down. And because the weather is dry, they drop down and they catch and they'll light that brush on fire ahead of us.
18: California Governor Gavin Newsom and Los Angeles Mayor Karen Bass have ordered extra firefighting resources to high-risk areas across the region. For NPR News, I'm Lucas Brady Woods in Los Angeles.
15: U.S. stock indexes closed up today. The Dow rose more than 1%. This is NPR. Ex-Venezuelan President Nicolas Maduro and his wife Celia Flores say torture allegations against them are false. They both pleaded not guilty after they were accused last week of leading a state-sponsored repression effort to torture opponents and others, including three Americans. A rewritten indictment says Maduro and Flores approved of torture techniques that included beatings and electric shocks. The world's leading manufacturers of cutting-edge microchips and the machines that make them say business is good. NPR's John Ruich reports quarterly results from Taiwan's TSMC and the Dutch company ASML show no signs of the AI boom ending anytime soon.
20: Taiwan's TSMC says its profit surged 69% in the latest quarter, the sixth quarter in a row of record earnings. The company is the world's biggest contract chip maker, and its fate hinges increasingly on demand from companies buying chips for AI data centers. It says that demand is very strong and increasing. Meanwhile, the Dutch company ASML, which makes the complex printing tools that fabricate cutting-edge chips, also reported strong earnings this week. It says demand for its chip-making machines is increasing, and it's trying to boost capacity to meet it. Despite all that, investors remain on edge about the flood of money going into AI, and chip stocks have dipped in recent days. John Ruich, NPR News.
15: The National Oceanic and Atmospheric Administration says the U.S. winter will likely be wetter and warmer, but not necessarily snowier due to El Nino. Meteorologists predict below normal snow in the Northeast, Great Lakes, Upper Midwest, and Northern Rockies, but more in the Southeast, Southern Rockies, and Southwest. 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
10: This is The World. I'm Carolyn Buehler. Thank you for being here. We start today in Lebanon, where some families in the south are slowly returning to their towns and villages that have been devastated by war. These areas are just outside of an Israeli-occupied buffer zone in southern Lebanon, which Israel says is needed to ward off militant attacks. Israel continues to strike some of these communities where people are returning, and some residents remain cut off from basic services. The World's Shirin Jafari visited a newly reopened clinic in the south, where she found that coming home does not necessarily mean feeling safe.
22: The clinic is up a steep hill in a city called Nabatea, which lies about 7 miles from the Israeli border. It's close to what's called the Yellow Line, which marks the area under Israeli military control. The city has come under repeated Israeli strikes.
0: As you get to the city, you immediately see the destruction. Some people have started to come back. Hi, are you Sarah?
3: Yes.
0: Nice to meet you. Good.
22: There, I meet the staff of MSF, or Doctors Without Borders, the medical NGO that is running this clinic. Patients are beginning to trickle in. Some are here for medications, others for a checkup, and some are looking for help with the anxiety they've been living with for the past 6 months of war.
0: Today, it's the first day in this clinic we saw more patients. 2 weeks ago, it was more quiet and more calm.
22: Jamila Badran is a midwife. She tells me she worked in this area until the war forced the organization to suspend its services. She says the clinic itself had its windows damaged. But when the situation began to improve, they came back, fixed the windows, and started receiving patients. I ask if she's been seeing her old patients returning.
0: From our old patient, I saw just one patient. It was the patient with a baby.
22: Badran cared for this woman through a difficult pregnancy. She worried about the baby, who was underweight. Then came the war and the clinic closed.
0: And now after the war, she came with her baby, 3 months old, and seeing her with her baby, with her healthy baby after delivery, it was good.
22: For Badran, this was a small sign that life might be returning. Maisa Jaber, a patient visiting the clinic, tells me she fled her home several times. Her house was damaged, along with that of her parents. Despite the damage, she's moved back with her family. She says her belongings are still packed in bags in case they have to leave again. We live in fear, stress, and panic that we'll have to flee again, she says, or that strikes hit her home. The war isn't the only thing weighing on her. She's also going through a divorce. Jaber tells me she's been taking medication for anxiety since before the war. But as the fighting intensified, her doctor increased her dose. At night, she gets heart palpitations, she says, insomnia, tightness in her chest. It's why she's here at the clinic. She needs help, she says.
0: This is how
22: a loud explosion interrupts our conversation. We feel the vibration. Jaber starts shaking. She puts her hand on her chest. It's the tightness again. For a moment, she doesn't say anything.
0: It's either an explosion or an airstrike.
22: Okay. Slowly, Jaber lifts her head. See, this is the kind of thing we deal with, she tells me. Then she starts calling her children to make sure they're okay. Another man visiting today tells me that he worries about his 4-year-old daughter. He says she's afraid to go to school, not because she doesn't like school, but because she's worried her parents might have to flee without her. For people returning to southern Lebanon, this is what ordinary life has become. Regular strikes, sounds of explosions, and drones overhead. And with it, the constant question of whether they'll have to leave again. This clinic is a small sign of a sense of normalcy, a reassurance that if people return and need medical help, they have an option. But not everyone here can reach a clinic. Israel still occupies parts of South Lebanon. It restricts access to them, including for journalists like us. Mira Bader, a mental health counselor with Doctors Without Borders, tells me this is why at the height of the war, MSF set up a helpline for isolated communities.
4: I have a lot of patients who cried during our phone calls. I have a lot of patients who closed the line because they started bombing near them. I had a lot of patients that I was actually able to hear the walls shaking around them while they're on a phone call with me.
22: For people trapped in the so-called red zones, even the most basic necessities can be hard to come by. Aid groups sometimes make dangerous journeys into these areas, bringing food, drinking water, and other supplies to those who remain. But Mira Bader says ordinary people are helping too, like one man who delivers bread.
4: So he was able to put a paper and to write our number and to put it with each pack of bread that he delivers.
22: The man slipped that small piece of paper in the bag. One of them reached a woman in her home, Badr says. She was alone and had struggled to get food and medicine.
4: And she called crying and she was surprised that I answered. And the first response that she told me when I said hello, she was like, someone answered? With tears.
22: Badr helped connect the woman with an organization that provides food and with psychological support. But she says there are times when there's little she can do, like when there are physical dangers.
4: At many points in the phone call, when you feel stuck dealing with someone who is afraid to die while you're with them on the call, you just need to be human. People need someone to listen to them, someone to hear their last words, someone to witness what they're going through, someone to tell them that I'm here. I'm sorry you're going through that, but I'm here.
22: For now, that's what Mira Badr and her colleagues can offer. But there's something they can't give the people here. A guarantee that tomorrow will be safer or less stressful than today. For The World, Shirin Jafari, Nabatia, Lebanon.
2: The highly acclaimed Spanish film La Bola Negra has just been released in the U.S. It's an epic story of three gay men whose lives are all touched by the late Spanish poet and playwright Federico García Lorca. The lead actor, Álvaro Lafuente, wrote one of the film's songs. It was released under his stage name, Guitarrica de la Fuente. The World's Jerry Haddon caught up with him in Barcelona.
3: La Bola Negra is fiction, but in real life, it's also the name of García Lorca's last unfinished work. García Lorca, who was gay, was killed in Spain's Civil War in 1936. Only the first four pages of La Bola Negra have ever been found. And without spoiling anything, one of the characters in the character list is Snow, La Nieve. That's also the name of the film's most important song.

0: Such foolishness, go the lyrics. The murky words I'd never ignited are burning now. And who isn't afraid of the sun? They continue. I reach the snow. Guitarrica de la Fuente wrote this song. It hints at the film's main theme about men suppressing their homosexuality to survive not only the war, but also in a culture that would blackball them, or worse, for coming out. In the film, Guitarrica de la Fuente plays the lead role of Sebastián, a shy trumpet player forced to fight for the fascists and who falls unexpectedly in love with Rafael, an enemy officer he's sent to guard.
1: I was really living the emotional baggage of Sebastian, and I started writing that song and to try and express that impossibility, you know, and how, mira que tontería, how stupid it is to live this way. And I sent that to the Javis that night, and I was expecting that song to appear like at the credits of the last moment of the movie. And they used that to join the three stories intertwining in the movie, which was beautiful.
0: The Javis are the directors Javier Calvo and Javier Ambrosi, an acclaimed duo who write and direct plays and films. Guitarrica de la Fuente was already famous in Spain as a singer-songwriter, but in casting him as the film's lead, Los Javis have made him a global star. It's a far cry from his crowded college dorm room, Guitarrica de la Fuente says, where the shy student recorded his first song in secret, using some pretty low-tech equipment.
1: It was when I was starting studying architecture at college. Music was never a possibility for me. But then I started writing my own songs with my PlayStation mic.
0: His PlayStation mic. Quiero poder verte dormir, entrar
1: en tus visiones, saber qué es lo que fui. And starting posting these songs in SoundCloud. Aguantar la respiración.
0: That first song was called Contincinio, a ballad also about longing for love and a place to be.
1: And suddenly people started to approach me, people from labels, and I was like, what? What is happening? Do you want me to go to Madrid to visit this guy? I didn't understand the thing. But it was beautiful because it was like the starting of a very naive journey. Por las noches,
0: la policía. Again, without wrecking anyone's night at the movies, Guitarrica de la Fuente's journey sort of mirrors Sebastián's from the film, musically, geographically, but also because Guitarrica de la Fuente is gay. But he says, unlike Sebastián, he's grown up in a more open world. His different experience, he says, allowed him to fully embrace Sebastián's tortured soul.
1: To live in the skin of someone that is not allowed to do so was very intense to live, because you feel so much empathy for that, and to see how that a reflection of so many stories that happened at that time, you know, not just because it is a conflict with your own desire, but because it is a moment in time where you're being forced to go to a war without being yourself, like, acknowledgeable about your own principles or what are you fighting for, or who you are.
0: Not that Guitarrica de la Fuente's path to acclaim and acceptance has been easy. He says as a kid, he hid his singing from his family, then hid behind his guitar as if it were a shield for years.
1: When I started like touring, whatever, I couldn't separate from that because otherwise people would know who I was, would discover who hides behind the guitar. That's why I also made up a name for myself, like, so that people wouldn't know who I was.

0: Now, lots of people know who Guitarrica de la Fuente or Álvaro La Fuente is. This is his single Babieca from his 2025 hit album, Spanish Leather. He's been selling out arenas in Europe since. In the meantime, if the Oscar nominations roll his way, as some critics predict, he could become the fourth artist ever nominated for acting and composing in the same film. But music is Guitarrica de la Fuente's anchor, he says.
1: I was pretty shy, and ever since I started, music has been my tool to coming out from that place, you know, and kind of giving myself like a place to be and a comforting space for me to exist.
0: That search for a place to exist is what drives La Bola Negra's story and, in a way, makes it inseparable from Guitarrica de la Fuente's songwriting. For The World, I'm Jerry Haddon, Barcelona.
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2: This is The World. I'm Carolyn Beeler. The leap second is no longer. For decades, international timekeepers have added 1 second to our clocks every few years. This leap second was intended to keep time more or less aligned with the rotation of the Earth. Today, after years of discussion and debate, a group of timekeepers, scientists, and diplomats at the International Bureau of Weights and Measures voted to do away with the leap second. Earlier today, I spoke to Steve Allen. He is a programmer and analyst at the University of California Observatories. He explained what a leap second was for in the first place.
5: The way time had been distributed was by changing the duration of seconds that were broadcast in radio signals. So every year they would change the duration of the second to try to match what the Earth was doing. But changing the length of a second was problematic for machinery that expected time to flow uniformly, always at the same rate.
2: So before the 70s, they had just made seconds longer and shorter depending on what was happening with the Earth?
5: Right, because the legal basis of time in most places was Greenwich Mean Time, which was actually based on the rotation of the Earth. But machinery was wanting to have time flow uniformly, with seconds always the same.
2: And so the root of the problem here is that the Earth spins at a slightly different rate over time. So it's not always spinning at exactly the same speed?
5: Right. And that has been known for centuries, but it became problematic when clocks became atomic clocks and very, very good.
2: And so what did the leap second do? How did it solve that problem?
5: The leap second allowed seconds to be all of exactly the same duration everywhere, but time to remain aligned with rotation of the Earth by adding a leap second as necessary so that it stayed close to Greenwich Mean Time.
2: And so that amounted to a leap second, what, every couple of years for the past five decades?
5: It was sometimes twice a year because the Earth had slowed down quite a bit, and then the Earth speeded up some and then down again.
2: And so why are we now getting rid of this leap second?
5: We have taught our machinery that time flows uniformly. So if machinery is tracking an aircraft across the sky and we put a step in, the aircraft seems to have jumped through space. If we're tracking an incoming missile, the missile seems to have jumped into where it is, so it's hard to target. If we're controlling a robot arm in a factory, the conveyor belt underneath seems to have jumped so that what the arm is trying to grasp has moved. And these are problematic for all sorts of machinery where we have told the machinery that time doesn't have steps. Time flows uniformly.
2: And so when we inserted a leap second into the year, those are the kinds of things that would happen?
5: Right. All the machinery would have to somehow take a step in time because we were resetting their clocks. And there's never a good time to reset a clock on systems that run 24 hours a day.
2: Okay. So it sounds like, you know, I can't imagine that any of us are going to notice this change in our daily lives. A second is very short. What this really is about is avoiding any potential hiccups that the programmers might have to address when it comes to the machines that surround us and are part of our lives every day.
5: Right. We have basically made the uniform flow of time for machines more important than where the sun is in the sky.
2: Some poetry there that maybe we'll get to in a moment. I understand that the group of folks that decided to vote on this, they have decided to replace the leap second with a leap hour every 1,000 years or so. Is that right?
5: That's what the proposal is. That basically is a legal artifice to make sure that for those countries where time is legally Greenwich Mean Time, legally based on what you see in the sky, that this recommendation is not an illegal change for those countries. It is basically saying we will never deal with this. Someone else, somewhere else, sometime in the future will have to deal with it. Right now we have an emergency for our machines and we need to prevent more leaps from causing trouble with the machinery.
2: The emergency, was that, I understand there was an impending negative leap second that was going to be needed in the next few years, and that was the emergency that forced this vote. Is that right?
5: It looked like that might have been the case, but the Earth is very fickle. And so the Earth was speeding up, and now it looks like it's slowing down again. So we might not need or might not have needed a negative leap second.
2: Oh, okay. But that was what prompted this vote?
5: This was part of the urgency, was to make sure that a negative leap second was never introduced, because no machinery had ever been tested with that.
2: It sounds to me by your tone of voice that you are not a fan of this decision.
5: There is a trade-off. This is absolutely what has been necessary for uniform time. And astronomers have been doing this for over two centuries, using time in the almanacs, which was not exactly Greenwich Mean Time, just kind of close. But now we're basically abandoning the effort to keep close to Greenwich Mean Time.
2: And so let's get into that idea of uncoupling our time from the sun. Why do you think that's important? Why do you think that matters? Or does it?
5: Well, in several thousand years, and this is not our problem, but in several thousand years, the clocks will be telling us that it's Wednesday when the people on the planet know it's still Tuesday because they've been counting the days that they experienced. But the clocks will have run ahead by a day in a number of thousands of years because the clock is connected to the calendar.
2: And how much does the rotation of the Earth vary? How much does the speed vary?
5: The length of any one day can change by about a millisecond or two, depending on which year it is.
2: And the Earth just speeds up, slows down? There's not really rhyme or reason to it?
5: There are some astronomical causes. There are some geophysical causes. A lot of it is predictable. That is what the moon and the planets do with the tides. We can predict what the surface water, like the current El Nino, is moving a lot of water across the surface. That we can measure with satellites and predict. But what's going on in the core of the Earth, there are rivers of molten nickel iron down there, which are flowing in ways that we really can't map very well. And that's a huge amount of change in the rotation of the Earth that is not predictable.
2: So the pulling of the ocean in one direction and then the pulling of this molten rock that we can't see in one direction can speed up or slow down the rotation of the Earth, depending on which way it's being pulled?
5: It is basically the ice skater pulling the arms in and out to change the rate of spin.
2: Steve Allen is a programmer and analyst at UC Santa Cruz, answering all of our questions about time.

0: still to come, how Ukraine's reliance on Starlink has become a liability in its war against Russia. 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
1: This is Asian View from NHK World Japan. I'm Raja Pradhan. Japanese Agriculture Minister Yana Kazuo is stepping down less than 1 month after taking office. He's faced scrutiny in recent days over his road budget remarks. Yana made controversial comments in May at a gathering in his home prefecture of Tochigi. He said he had significantly cut the road budgets of two municipalities led by mayors who did not support him politically. He retracted those remarks last week and issued an apology. Media reports also allege he arranged free shuttle buses for his supporters in past lower house election campaigns. The opposition has argued this may have been against election laws. This is the first time a minister has resigned from Prime Minister Takaichi Sanae's cabinet. The Chinese military says it sent a task group led by the Liaoning aircraft carrier to the Western Pacific to conduct training. The military said the training is part of an annual plan aimed at testing and improving the group's ability to operate under realistic conditions. It said the drill complies with relevant international law and practices and is not directed against any specific country or target. Protesters have clashed with police in northwestern Pakistan following a declaration of a state of emergency. The federal government suspended the local government in Khyber Pakhtunkhwa province. The opposition party, once led by jailed former Prime Minister Imran Khan, governs the region. Before the state of emergency was declared on Friday, opposition supporters had staged protests demanding Khan's release. He was imprisoned on corruption and other charges. Khan denies the allegations. This is NHK World Japan.
0: This is The World. I'm Carolyn Beeler. In Ukraine, Starlink and Starshield satellite services have been at least partially restored. Ukraine relies heavily on these systems for military communications and drone operations in its war against Russia. Earlier this week, Ukrainian officials say their drones were hindered due to limits put on Starlink, the satellite network owned by Elon Musk's SpaceX. That hurt Ukraine's ability to intercept Russian drones. Officials in Kyiv say they suspect the throttling may have been a warning from Washington. To learn more, we reached out to retired Navy Rear Admiral Mark Montgomery. He travels frequently to Ukraine and directs the Center on Cyber and Technology Innovation at the Foundation for Defense of Democracies. He told me this week's satellite slowdown penalized Ukraine in two ways.
2: Offensively, it prevents them from communicating with and controlling their mid-range strike weapons. Those are the weapons that hit the logistics going into Crimea, the Russian logistics. Those are the weapons that hit the command and control and logistics that support the frontline units of the Russian military. So these are targets generally in Russian-controlled Ukrainian sovereign territory east of the battlefield. And it really makes the Russians less effective, less combat effective for Ukraine to do that. So not being able to strike those targets puts Ukrainian troops at risk. The second thing it does is defensive. It allows them to control drone interceptors, the ground-based drone interceptors. So Ukrainians shoot down Russian drones three ways. They jam them, they shoot them down with F-16s, but most of them are shot down with ground-based interceptors. Losing control of those ground-based drone interceptors means more drones get through, and those hit the civilian populations. So this was kind of a double whammy for Ukraine for the time period it happened.
0: So I want to get to the who actually was responsible for the slowdown question. So Elon Musk says that Starshield, which is the subset of Starlink developed for the Pentagon and I understand allied governments, it is controlled by the U.S. government and ultimately by the U.S. president. That's what Elon Musk has said. Who actually controls the switch that would have slowed down the operations in question here?
2: The president would give the direction, and in the end, a defense agency, an agency within the Department of Defense, would do the throttling. In other words, it's a setting of what's the maximum speed of a object that you'll communicate with. And they took it from probably around 180 kilometers an hour down to 100 kilometers an hour. And what that means is a whole bunch of drones could no longer be communicated with.
0: So at least one Ukrainian official has alleged that this was an intentional slowdown tied to what he called, quote, the current political situation. Do we know if that's true? Do we know the why here?
2: No one has stated that. However, it would be incredibly coincidental if it occurred coming off a weekend of combative communications between President Trump and President Zelensky, and coming on the heels of President Trump's decision-making with regard to diesel sales by Russia.
0: Does Ukraine have any other option other than relying on Starshield, which is a military communications system that's controlled by a private company and, you know, this somewhat wavering ally, the U.S. government?
2: They don't have options in terms of capacity, the bandwidth, the coverage. So they really don't have options. I mean, over time, if you ask me this question 2 or 3 years from now, there might be an Amazon system that's up and can provide this kind of coverage. But currently, they have very limited other options, which they do use for longer range strike. But that's a very low capacity.
0: Is that an inherent vulnerability for Ukraine's military?
2: Yes. Ukraine's known this, and they've understood their vulnerability to Elon Musk and Starlink for some time. As you may recall, some of their Black Sea operations were cut off 2 years ago by Musk when he didn't want to be seen as facilitating military operations.
0: And more broadly, correct me if I'm wrong here, but by my count, SpaceX and by extension, Elon Musk owns about 2/3 of the active satellites orbiting Earth right now. Does that mean all militaries around the world are pretty vulnerable in this way?
2: Your numbers are correct. And in fact, that number will grow over the next few years. And yes, this puts most of our allied and partner communications at risk to Elon Musk's decision-making. I'd say first and foremost, you see this in Taiwan, where they're very concerned about the reliability of Starlink or Starshield to their operations.
0: You mentioned that other companies might soon have more satellites in low Earth orbit that would give SpaceX less of a monopoly over this. But could an organization like NATO build its own Starshield to become less reliant on a private company?
2: The historical record of NATO building a alliance-wide infrastructure system for support, whether it's communications or logistics, is pretty sad. So I would not recommend that. I would recommend that Amazon Leo is coming online. And I think they already have about 400 satellites up, and they've got plans to go up to thousands of satellites. There's also a Eutelsat. They're a European company. One, and it's known as OneWeb. They have about 600 satellites up. So there's other options. None of them are the thousands and thousands of satellites of Starlink. None of them have that kind of coverage and capacity. But there are other options. And if I were an organization like NATO, I would be looking to a commercial vendor to provide this.
0: There's something else going on here. It's not just about satellite capabilities. There are also reports that some intelligence sharing, U.S. intelligence sharing, has been cut off to Ukraine. Can you tell us anything about that?
2: I'm hearing those reports, too. And what it tells me is that anyone who might somehow have thought that the loss of Starshield or Starlink access was just coincidental to this war of words between Trump and Zelensky, the fact that there's a second process of intel sharing that it seems to be cut off, it tells me that this is intentional and that this is a decision by the United States government to signal to Ukraine the vulnerability they have if they don't get in line on the no oil refinery strike.
0: Right. And the war of words you're talking about is Trump asking Zelensky not to hit Russian oil and gas infrastructure and him continuing to do so.
2: Exactly.
0: You are headed back to Ukraine this week, Admiral. What will you be asking officials there, you know, about this incident and the future of satellite communications on the Ukrainian battlefield?
2: Well, first, I would caution them that, you know, the president has made it clear that he's unhappy with targeting Russian oil refineries. I would probably spend the next 4 weeks until our midterm elections aggressively targeting everything but Russian oil refineries. Russia is one big target set for the Ukrainians because they've had to concentrate their air defense systems around Moscow and St. Petersburg. Almost all their critical infrastructure is vulnerable. I'd have a good planning session here for the next 4 weeks and use my long-range strike to demonstrate to Vladimir Putin that he is really vulnerable everywhere all at once.
0: But is the idea there, don't make Trump mad before the midterms?
2: You know, I don't have a personal relationship with Donald Trump, but my observation of him is that he's fairly temperamental and retributional. So I would stay away from the oil refineries, mostly to protect my own civilian and military resilience, which are both challenged when I lose access to intelligence.
0: That was retired Navy Rear Admiral Mark Montgomery. He directs the Center on Cyber and Technology Innovation at the Foundation for Defense of Democracies. Yesterday, we told you about the unprecedented rainfall hitting Chile's capital, Santiago. It's been driven by the most intense El Niño ever recorded. This summer, that same weather pattern brought heavy rains to the country's north, where the Atacama Desert stretches over one of the world's driest landscapes. Thanks to the recent moisture, the desert is now covered with more than 200 species of colorful flowers. This flowering desert phenomenon happens only a few times a decade. The world's Tippi Saizea saw it for herself back in 2022.
3: It almost never rains here in the Atacama Desert. This area is so dry that it's used as a practice site for expeditions to Mars. But once or twice every decade, the skies open up and it rains, causing dormant seeds underground to grow. The result is a spectacular flowering desert that lasts only for a few weeks. I'm here in the middle of this desert where I see a huge esplanade of sand covered by pink flowers on one side, white flowers on the other side.
4: There are yellow, orange, and violet flowers spread across the sand, but also insects and birds that come to the desert only during this moment. It's a surreal sight. It's like the desert stops being the desert for a little while. Carlos Silva and Ana Maria Acuña drove 23 hours from across the country to see the flowering desert. Silva says this trip is a gift for his wife's birthday.
5: El regalo para mi señora era un entorno único, maravilloso y soñado.
4: It's a unique and wonderful phenomenon, he says. We wanted to come now because we don't know when it will happen again. The flowering desert only happens every 5 to 7 years, and it's difficult to predict, says Montserrat Barrientos. She's a tour guide for the blooming desert.
6: Es un juego entre temperatura y agua caída.
4: She tells me that there needs to be a perfect combination of precipitation and temperature for the flowers to bloom.
6: El desierto florido se han nombrado y datado.
4: Barrientos says there are more than 200 species of plants flowering right now. She asks everyone to be careful when they step so they don't smash the flowers. The most emblematic one is a little pink flower that carpets large swaths of the desert. It's called pata de guanaco or guanaco feet. Guanaco is a wild llama from this area whose feet look similar to the leaves of the flower.
6: Por ejemplo, la hoja de la pata de guanaco es muy gorda.
4: She's showing me the leaves of this flower, this pink flower. They're actually almost attached to the floor, like the flower has feet, like the leaves are the feet, and they're very thick to store water. For many scientists, the flowering desert is an exciting event. It proves the resilience of certain types of flora in the world's driest desert. Benito Gomez Silva is a microbiologist at the University of Antofagasta. I visited his lab where he's studying microorganisms that are very resistant to extreme water scarcity in this desert.
7: Si una planta es capaz de resistir largos periodos de desecación,
4: if a plant can resist long periods of drought, he says, its genetic material has useful information for people who work on genetically modified plants. But the flowering desert is at risk. Climate change is one threat, says Cesar Pizarro.

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1: Earn. Es trasladar la información que nos entregan nuestros pequeños hermanitos.
2: It's like translating the information that our little brothers, the microorganisms in the desert, provide for us, he says. Especially with our changing climate, Gomez Silva says these desert plant species could have a lot to teach us humans. For the world, I'm Tibisa Isea in the Atacama Desert in Chile.
3: Are you fed up with your laptop becoming obsolete after a handful of years, or appliances that cost more to fix than buy new? Then this next story is for you. It's about a kind of odd video from Norway that's getting lots of attention and views. In it, death gleefully shortens the lives of everyday products. It is a goofy take, but of a serious problem. Who is really to blame for everything getting cheaper, less durable? Lars Bevanger went to Oslo to meet the people behind the campaign.
4: My name is Death. So my job is taking life.
5: This short film about death, played by Norwegian actress and comedian Frida Homlung, has clocked up nearly 1 million views on YouTube in less than 2 weeks.
4: I've really enjoyed using my abilities to kill things, not just living beings.
5: It's part of a wider campaign from the Norwegian Consumer Council to fight back against engineification. It's when a product or a service gradually gets worse. Think about your favorite website suddenly becoming polluted with pop-up ads, or when something that was originally included suddenly becomes an optional extra.
6: The official title is engineificator. What I do is I take things that are perfectly fine and I make them worse.
5: Engineification was, in fact, a term coined by digital rights activist, tech writer and science fiction author Cory Doctorow back in 2022. Here he is, earlier this year, explaining it to an audience in California with reference to how Facebook now is full of ads and also hoovers up your data.
7: So we flocked to Facebook and we locked ourselves to Facebook. And even though you all hate Facebook, you can't agree on when it's time to go. So long as you love your friends more than you hate Mark Zuckerberg, he can torture you and you will not leave.
8: Beyond the facade, the humorous facade, it's dead serious, to use that word.
5: Snorre Bryne is the founder of Newslab.
8: People share this film with a passion because they believe that the message is important and they see that perhaps if enough people engage with this, it's a part of a wider picture, something that doesn't necessarily have to be this way. And we see these comments. They come from Brazil. They come from the UK, US, France, China. They're all over the place.
5: The Norwegian Consumer Council is the public body that protects consumers' rights and interests in Norway. The film about death and the engineificator was made for the launch of their latest report, Buy, Use, Discard, Repeat, in which 2 in 3 consumers say they've thrown products out because spare parts or digital updates were unavailable, while 8 in 10 say repairing broken things is too difficult or expensive.
9: My name is Finn Myrstad, and I'm Director of Digital Policy at the Norwegian Consumer Council. Our surveys really show that people are interested in making sustainable choices, but so many of these things are outside the consumer's control.
10: This is not just a Norwegian problem. This is a global problem. How do you work with changing this situation in terms of putting pressure on policymakers here and maybe also in Europe?
9: For sure. Our report contains a lot of really concrete recommendations for national policy makers in everything from making VAT reduced or go away for repairs to making it easier for legally for consumers to share products between themselves. But this is, of course, something that needs also to be addressed at the European level. We need to have requirements for designing products to last longer. We need to expand the secondhand markets, and we need to make sharing easier. And then we need to regulate the economic incentives, rewarding durable products and solutions so that we can keep resources in circulation longer.
5: And his personal gripe?
9: I think poor

0: materials is really annoying. For example, on shoes or on trousers that you buy, you try to get it repaired. It's really, really difficult. Then you throw away a product that is perfectly fine if it was just fixed.
1: For me, having a phone that keeps running out of storage space is really annoying. But for now, I'll keep freeing up space rather than buying a new one. Perhaps some of those social media apps must go. Lars Bevanger, Oslo.
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2: This is The World. I'm Carolyn Beeler. National Geographic explorer Paul Salopek is on a years-long mission to travel on foot from Ethiopia all the way to the southern tip of South America. One thing that's come along that journey has been run-ins with local law enforcement. Paul has been picked up enough times by police, self-deputized gangs, and immigration officials that he's created a map of all those encounters. We check in with him regularly, and when I talked to him earlier this year, I asked him how many times he has actually been stopped.
6: 120 times.
2: 120. Wow. And how many times have you actually been detained?
6: I think it's a minority. I think it's like a 16 or 17 maybe times. The bulk of them, about 70 or 80 of those 120, are kind of in what I call investigative stops, where, you know, an officer or a soldier comes up and demands papers, maybe wants to rummage around my backpack. And then about, you know, the balance, say another 20 or so stops, or kind of friendly stops, saying, hey, do you need some water? You know, are you okay? Which also involve, they're kind of quietly checking me out too, mm-hmm. Right?
2: And you can tell me this with this amount of specificity because you were actually logging all of this on a map online that I was checking out earlier. Why are you keeping such good track of this?
6: Originally, Carolyn, it was good for two kind of reasons. One was just kind of use these anecdotal stops as maybe one measurement of freedom of movement in different societies. Mm-hmm. And the other was to kind of poke fun at the car-driven world, right? Because in motorized, especially affluent motorized societies, pedestrians are rare and rarer and often suspect. You know, you get approached by police if you're out on foot somewhere in the middle of nowhere, as opposed if you're driving through in a car.
2: Some of your stops, though, have been a little more targeted, I guess. You've kind of stumbled on sensitive areas in certain places. Looking at your map, there's a particularly dense cluster from when you were walking through Uzbekistan. When were you there, and what was the security situation like?
6: Yeah, I mean, I can laugh at it now. Again, it's kind of cool for me to look back out on this map, but it was actually very stressful. I walked about 2,000 kilometers across Uzbekistan, and this was back 2016. And at the time, Uzbekistan was governed by an old style Stalinist dictator, Islam Karimov, who basically, there are billboards I walk by with big eyes on it saying, you know, be aware, be careful, look for strange characters. And sort of I fit those descriptions. And so I was stopped constantly by secret police, by uniformed police. The police would call my walking partner. I had an Uzbek walking partner, and he got so fed up with it, Carolyn, that he basically started to hang up on them. And then they would show up a few hours later in a car, right? So, yeah, it was tough. When I finally crossed the border into a neighboring Central Asian country of Kyrgyzstan, I literally got down on the ground and kissed the dust.
2: Oh, wow.
6: It was just such a huge relief.
2: Did you ever feel like you were in serious danger during any of these stops?
6: You know, this is the thing about my experience even before the walk as a foreign correspondent in some dodgy environments, covering wars and whatnot, revolutions, you know, tense elections, what have you, is that as a journalist, you kind of get a hard shell about police kind of attention, or you have to, you know, or you just can't do the job. But it does wear you down emotionally. It makes you paranoid. It makes you, you know, even after leaving that country, I was looking over my shoulder. Are police still following me in cars, et cetera, et cetera. Yeah.
2: You were there for much longer than you were as a foreign correspondent, but you still did leave, whereas people who lived there, of course, did not and lived with that level of surveillance all the time. Did you reflect on what that must be like?
6: Absolutely. Absolutely. To begin with, I'm privileged as a foreigner. In the best case scenario, even a police state, I'm sort of a neutral entity, right? I'm an outsider. I'm not involved in politics. I'm walking through on this crazy project. But the communities I was walking through had to live with this day in and day out.
2: Yeah.
6: The thing that it's complicated, though, because if you, and I can't speak for Uzbeks, I wouldn't even dare, but imagine kind of being born and grown up multi-generationally. And to some degree, it's kind of driven into you from kindergarten that you have to kind of keep an eye on your neighbor. That becomes normalized. People don't realize that. So often, paradoxically, the people who were alerting the secret police on me were the very farmers I was trying to talk to.
2: Right? Yeah.
6: After I left, they would call the police.
2: There were also chunks of your map that I think are highlighted in orange, that where you were monitored continuously. That was in and around Uzbekistan and Saudi Arabia and in China. What does that mean, continuous monitoring? What did that feel like?
6: Well, you know, one of the kind of the flaws of this fun map, the thing that it misses is two things: high-tech surveillance and then really low-tech, which is, you know, the police don't actually make contact with you. They don't come up and kind of grab you by the wrist and say, hey, stop. But they're two blocks away. They're following you in a car. It's like no license plates, smoked windows. It's got all these antennas coming out. And that's what those orange kind of long lines are. That's continuous 24/7 monitoring.
2: But was that by people, like you said, in the cars? Or was it sometimes, I don't know, drones or something else?
6: It was both. It was even, you know, even my phone. I can't be 100% certain that my phone is being tapped, but I've just got to make assumptions based on journalists who are there, both indigenous journalists and visiting journalists. And in the case of China, for a period of 10 weeks, I had up to 8 secret police guys, men and women actually, following me in 2 or 3 vehicles.
2: Wow.
6: For you know, hundreds and hundreds of kilometers. And how did I know this was happening? It's pretty easy, because they were checking into the guest house rooms next to me.
2: Oh, wow.
6: Every single night. So it was 24/7.
2: Wow. Yeah, it must be quite draining to live under a microscope like that for such long stretches of time.
6: Yeah, it does. It gets mighty lonely, if you will. Yeah.
2: Paul, it's always great talking to you about your experiences. Thank you so much.
6: Thank you, Carolyn. Always a pleasure.
2: That's National Geographic explorer Paul Salopek. You can check out his map of run-ins with the law at outofedenwalk.nationalgeographic.org. Earlier in the show, we touched on the concept of leap seconds. Now here is a story with a slightly longer time horizon. Archaeologists believe they have found the oldest known shipwreck. It is off the coast of Turkey, and it is old, believed to be between 4,400 and 4,700 years old. That would put it in the early Bronze Age. The wreck is about 100 feet deep, not too far off the shore of Kakova Island along Turkey's southern coast. The ship's wooden structure is long gone, but its cargo of clay pots and stone anchors remain. The lack of surviving organic matter ruled out carbon dating to determine the age of the wreck. Instead, archaeologists relied on the designs of pots that likely transported olive oil or wine. Similar pots from the Bronze Age have been found across Egypt and Greece, which archaeologists say illustrates the vibrant trade routes that existed along the Mediterranean Sea in the ancient world. And time has come for us. The World is produced by GBH and PRX, broadcasting weekdays from the Nan and Bill Harris studio in Boston. 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We are at The World News GBH. I'm Carolyn Beeler. Thank you for making us part of your day, and come back again tomorrow.
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4: This is Where We Live from Connecticut Public Radio. I'm Catherine Shin. One in four women and one in seven men in the U.S. have experienced severe physical violence by an intimate partner in their lifetime. That's according to the Connecticut Coalition Against Domestic Violence. Domestic violence is far more common than many of us realize, and it doesn't always look the way we think it does. It truly can happen to anyone. So this hour, we're getting answers to some difficult questions. How do you know when a relationship has become unhealthy? What can you do when you're worried about a friend? And what happens when someone needs help getting to safety? We'll talk with leaders in Connecticut's efforts to end domestic violence about how we can prevent abuse and support survivors. We'll also explore what happens when funding for essential services disappears. That's up next on Where We Live, right after the news.
8: Live from NPR News in Washington, I'm Ryland Barton. There are multiple victims after a shooting today at Silver Rail Elementary in Bend, Oregon. Bend Police Department spokesperson Sheila Miller says the suspect is dead.
9: We received the first report at 12:59 of a shooter outside of the building shooting into a car. And within about a minute, we were receiving multiple 911 calls from within the school.
8: Miller said the attacker was shot and went down inside the school soon after police arrived. It was not immediately clear if it was by police, a bystander, or self-inflicted. The death toll is preliminary and could change. The FBI and the U.S. Postal Inspection Service are looking into a series of suspicious mailings sent to congressional offices in some states. NPR's Hansi Lo Wong reports some of the mailings contained a powdery white substance.
10: It's not clear who sent the mail to election officials in states including Louisiana, Ohio, and Oklahoma. Deputy Chief Inspector Brendan Donahue says the U.S. Postal Inspection Service was able to stop the delivery of at least one of the mailings.
11: Some of the letters have contained an unknown substance, and we're working closely with our law enforcement partners to respond to each incident.
10: With less than 3 weeks until November 3rd, voting officials around the country are working to carry out the midterm elections, and the investigation has not stopped early voting. In a statement, the National Association of Secretaries of State and the National Association of State Election Directors say, quote, those who administer our election should never fear for their safety while carrying out their essential duties. Hansi Lo Wong, NPR News.
8: FBI employees fired for their roles in the investigation of President Trump's retention of classified documents at his Florida estate are suing to get their jobs back. The complaint adds to the legal challenges to mass firings under FBI Director Kash Patel. Agents say they were wrongly fired for participating in investigations of Trump or seen as opposed to Trump administration interests. Patel says employees he has fired had weaponized the FBI. A study finds that ultra-processed foods overall do not increase a person's risk of developing colorectal cancer. But as NPR's Maria Godoy reports, the risk varied depending on the type of food.
12: The majority of industrially made packaged foods sold in grocery stores count as ultra-processed, from jarred pasta sauces to sugary drinks. In this study, researchers looked at data from more than 400